0: voluntary manslaughter over the Christmas gift his son used in the September 4, 2024 shooting at Appalachee High School. The shooting killed two teachers and two 14-year-old students. Nine other people were injured. Meantime, as folks in Colorado and families across the U.S. struggle to pay for food, rent, and health care, efforts to raise taxes on the richest Americans are gaining momentum.
1: A new bill introduced in Congress targets the nation's 938 billionaires. Instead of taxing reported income, which often obscures their net worth, the measure would tap 5% of their total wealth, including stocks and real estate. Colorado Center on Law and Policy CEO Lydia McCoy says the nation's tax code has always been evolving.
2: As the way that people make wealth is changing, the way we tax wealth has to change. As we see greater disparities in income generation, as we see increases in the cost of basic necessities, we have to make adjustments to make it more fair for the average American.
1: Supporters say the Make Billionaires Pay Their Fair Share Act would raise enough money to pay every public school teacher at least $60,000 a year, cap child care at 7% of a family's income, and restore $1 trillion stripped from health care under the GOP's signature One Big Beautiful Bill Act. For decades, lawmakers have worked to lower taxes, particularly for higher earners, arguing that if people kept more of their own money, it would boost the economy. I'm Eric Galatis.
0: And a new study from the Action Network ranks Oregon among the top 10 states to catch one of nature's most awe-inspiring sights, meteor showers.
3: The state boasts large areas without city lights, especially in the east, as well as plenty of clear days to make for optimal viewing. Robert Lunsford with the American Meteor Society says most meteors are the size of a pea, and they're not very bright. But he adds sometimes meteors can be the size of a tennis ball known as a fireball, which will make for a brighter display.
4: Every now and then you get one even larger, the size of a volleyball or a basketball, and those will be brighter than the full moon, and they quite often leave persistent trains in the sky that look like smoke trails that last a minute or two.
3: The yearly Perseid meteor shower is active until August 24th and will peak overnight on August 12th with up to 100 meteors per hour. The moon will also be new that night, making for a darker sky. Lunsford encourages people to get away from city lights to catch the best view. I'm Isabel Charlet.
0: This is Public News Service. As Wisconsinites prepare for the high-stakes August primary, sustainable farmers are highlighting urgent rural and agricultural issues.
5: They say federal policies have contributed to an economic downturn, but East Troy farmer Jim Studi believes state programs can help strengthen farms. He supports increased investment in conservation efforts, such as producer-led watershed groups, which he says can multiply the impact of state funding. Studi notes the state program supporting these groups incentivizes practices that benefit farms, natural resources, and the local economy.
6: This program is wildly successful, and we have a lot of groups, and the funding level has remained constant. So we have more groups chasing the same amount of money. The result is less money to each group. So we really need to see an increase in funding.
5: Studi says farmers are under pressure to conserve farmland while maintaining productivity to meet demand. And as growers are currently facing a drought, he says it's never been more important to ensure soil can withstand the assault from severe weather. I'm Judith Ruiz Branch reporting.
0: Next to Nebraska, where students will soon return to the classroom, and doctors say a healthy start can make a difference in how they learn and perform.
7: Nebraska state law requires physical exams for children entering kindergarten and seventh grade, along with students transferring from another state. Dr. Rachel Johnson, a pediatrician with the University of Nebraska Medical Center, reminds parents that medical checkups can address other concerns, too.
8: Any learning concerns that a family might have for a kiddo? I think sometimes people forget that we as pediatricians and family doctors can often help families navigate some of those challenges, because I think at the end of the day, we want kids to succeed in school.
7: Johnson says doctors can also help families identify nutrition, sleep, or developmental concerns that could make it harder for a child to thrive in school. Crystal Blair reporting.
0: Finally, families across South Carolina can still make the most of summer camping trips, fishing days, and backyard evenings, but public health officials say they should take a few simple steps before heading outside.
9: Experts warn that bites from ticks in South Carolina can carry Lyme disease, Rocky Mountain spotted fever, or other serious infections. Dr. Amy Shai, a public health physician at the South Carolina Department of Public Health, says ticks are a major concern because the state's warm winters can keep them alive all year.
10: Ticks and tick-borne diseases in South Carolina, it's actually year-round. And that's due to our mild winters, as well as we have different types of ticks and they have overlapping life cycles. So we see the most tick activity April through September.
9: CA says mosquito bites are also dangerous and can cause a variety of serious illnesses. I'm Mark Richardson.
0: This is Mike Clifford, and thank you for wrapping up your week with Public News Service. 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
13: This is the History in 5 Minutes podcast, the number one podcast for learning about anything in history in no time at all. I'm your host, Michael Rank. Today's topic is Ned Kelly, Australia's Iron Student Robin Hood. Today's topic idea comes from listener Stephen Ionian, who is from Australia, and he mentioned this person to me whom I had never heard about before. As always, if you have any suggestions to me about podcast topics, please send it my way, and I will be happy to podcast about it at some point in the future. But let's get into today's subject at hand. Edward Ned Kelly was an Australian bushranger of Irish descent. He has a very controversial legacy because some consider him to be a murderous villain, while others consider him to be a folk hero and basically Australia's equivalent of Robin Hood. Ned Kelly's father was born in Tipperary, Ireland in 1820. In 1841, he was sentenced to 7 years transportation for stealing two pigs. He arrived in Van Diemen's Land in 1842, and when his prison term expired in 1848, he went to Port Phillip District in Australia, when on November 18, 1850, he married Ellen, who was an 18-year-old daughter of James and Mary Quinn. Australia's history is very interesting. Everybody knows about it as Britain's prison colony. But the question is, why did Britain send prisoners all the way to Australia? It was literally on the other side of the planet. Well, Britain was doing what a lot of other large land-based empires were doing at the time. You conquer new territory, but it was sparsely populated and close to enemies who had won a claimant for their own. The French, the Dutch, and other people also wanted claims to the South Pacific and these islands, and Britain needed more of a population footprint there. So what you do is you send prisoners to populate it. You can't just ask citizens to go to a strange place on the other side of the world, but prisoners really don't have a say in the matter, and they're the perfect people to fill out the area so that other countries can't claim it for themselves. Russia did this in the Caucasus, and other empires did this in order to put a better claim on their land. But let's get back to Ned Kelly's story. Ned attended school until his father died in 1866. He and his family were left very poor, and his mother, who is now widowed, and their children moved to a hut at 11 Mile Creek, which was in northern Victoria. In 1869, Ned now turns to a life of crime, and he was arrested for alleged assault on a man from China and held for 10 days on remand, but later the charges were dismissed. He was then arrested the next year and held in custody for 7 weeks as a suspected accomplice of the bushranger Harry Power, but again the charges were dismissed. Ned and his brothers turned to organized theft after this. They stole horses and cattle for which the district was notorious. Then, following an incident at his family's home in 1878, police parties search for Kelly in the bush. He and his brother and two colleagues kill three policemen, and it's at this point that the colonial government proclaimed Kelly and his gang outlaws. This is where the Robin Hood side of his story really takes off. After this, Sergeant Kennedy and Constables Lonergan, Scanlon, and

0: McIntyre set out to capture Ned and his brother. The Kelly gang surprised the camp, and when Lonergan drew his revolver, Ned shot him dead. McIntyre just surrendered. When Kennedy and Scallion returned, they did not surrender when called on, and there was an exchange of gunfire. Ned killed Scanlon and mortally wounded Kennedy. Ned later shot him in the heart, claiming it was an act of mercy. Here's a very interesting tale of what they did. In 1879, the gang struck again at Geraldary. They locked up two policemen and took possession of the police station and stayed there until Monday morning. They then took police uniforms and held up the Bank of New South Wales for over £2,000 and rounded up 60 persons in the Royal Hotel next door. Ned gave a written statement of why he was committing these crimes of over 8,000 words to a bank teller. This statement was known as a Cameron letter, and it's Kelly's explanation and justification of why he stole. Here the Robin Hood element comes in, claiming that it's due to the overbearing nature of the British colonial government that he's committing these acts of theft, but whether or not that necessitates murder is a whole other question. The final violent conflict between Ned and the gang and the police happened in 1880, when Ned, after a brief trial, was hanged. The gang planned to derail a special police train and declare a Republic of Northeast Victoria, but the reign of terror came to an end in Glenrowan when they donned their famous iron suits against a huge police presence. At this point, the reward for the outlaws was over £2,000 a head, an enormous sum at the time, and trackers were brought in from Queensland. Ned and his gang took possession of a hotel run by Miss Ann Jones and detained around 60 people. The gang suspected that a special train would be sent from Melbourne on Sunday night and would arrive at Glenrowan early on June 29th. The gang wanted to wreck it, and they compelled two railway workers to tear up some rails. But a schoolmaster gave warning to the crew, so the plan came to nothing. In order to combat the police presence, what the outlaws did sounds exactly like out of the first Iron Man. They created armor made of plow mold boards, and it was protected by a cylindrical headpiece. They made breast and back plates and an apron weighing about 90 pounds. The armor limited their movement and use of firearms, but the group's massive consumption of alcohol and little sleep made them overconfident. The police surrounded their hotel and began shooting. One member of Ned's gang was shot in the arm, and Ned was wounded in the foot, hand, and arm. Other members of the gang took refuge in the hotel, and Ned went into the bush. The police continued to fire. Byrne was shot in the thigh as he stood at a hotel bar and bled to death. Ned returned about 5 a.m., still clad in the army, looking ghastly, but he was brought down by bullet wounds in the legs. Ned was then hung on November 11, 1880. Ned Kelly remains a notorious figure in Australian history, folklore, and literature for his daring and notoriety. The story is that he and his gang took on corrupt police and greedy land barons in Australia, and they wanted to form their own republic and change this new world for the better. The romantic view of them says that wrongly accused, and for years they managed to outwit the police, even though the largest bounty in the entire British Empire was on their heads. But ultimately, their reign of terror came to an end, although in a very original, interesting way of making their own Iron Man suits. For more history like this that's offbeat, obscure, but most of all, not boring, come check out my website at www.michaelrank.net. There, you can find podcasts and blog posts like this. I'll even throw in a free history ebook that you can grab right now at michaelrank.net/freebook. Have a good day.
1: Hello, I'm Steve Showalter, and this is Science Elements. Coming up, how sewage and mobile phones helped scientists actually measure community-wide drug use. The drugs that people inhale, inject, or ingest ultimately end up in some form down the toilet. So scientists have started monitoring drug use through sewage-based epidemiology. But this approach hasn't considered the variation in the number of people who add to wastewater in each area at a given time. Now, one research team has developed a 21st century way to account for commutes and vacations by tracking cell phone signals. Their report appears in Environmental Science and Technology, an American Chemical Society publication. Past attempts to monitor drug use have often involved simply asking people about their habits. But surveys might not be the most effective measure of trends, as respondents are not always reliable. To try to address this uncertainty, scientists have turned to testing communities' wastewater for various pharmaceutical and illicit substances and their metabolites. These measurements can be coupled with local population data to estimate how many people within a given area are taking certain drugs. One major limitation with this method is that it doesn't count how many people are in a specific location in real time. To address this limitation, Kevin Thomas, along with colleagues at the Norwegian Institute for Water Research and Telenor, turned to cell phone signals. By collecting anonymous cell phone data, the researchers could better estimate how many people were in a sewage catchment area in Oslo, Norway over time. The average number changed dramatically over the course of the study, which included June and July 2016, when a lot of people go on vacation. Even within a 24-hour period, the researchers found that the population could change by more than 40%. Taking into consideration these fluctuations, the researchers determined that pharmaceutical use remained relatively stable, but illicit drug use rose from June to July, with the use of ecstasy, also known as Molly, spiking on the weekends. The researchers say these results suggest that mobile data could help public health officials, law enforcement, and epidemiologists better refine their understanding of drug use trends. Well, that's all for now. Join us next time as scientists find that smokers' metabolic profiles begin to resemble those of non-smokers soon after quitting. Science Elements is a production of the American Chemical Society, the world's largest scientific society. To learn more about the research featured in this episode, go to www.acs.org/science-elements. From all of us at Science Elements, thanks for listening.
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0: Were the fundamental constants of physics different in the early universe? I am Dr. Rob Knopp. This coming fall, I will be joining the faculty of Quest University in Squamish, British Columbia, where I will be teaching physics and related subjects. We have a number of highly successful theories of physics that describe how the world works. One of these theories is relativity. Relativity describes how things move, and how distances, times, and speeds are measured relative to each other when you approach the speed of light. It is also our modern theory of gravitation. It's an extremely well-tested theory. However, the theory does include a couple of parameters whose values the theory does not predict, but which must be determined through experiment. One of these is the speed of light. We have measured the speed of light and know it to be 3 times 10 to the 8th meters per second, or, more simply, 1 light year per year. Another one of these parameters is Newton's gravitational constant, sometimes called Big G, which effectively gives the strength of gravity. Why do these constants have the values that they do? We don't know. They are parameters of our universe, constants that just are what they are. Quantum mechanics is another highly successful theory of physics. It includes a constant of its own, Planck's constant, sometimes called H-bar. H-bar is a very small number and represents a fundamental scale in quantum mechanics. For example, you have probably heard of Heisenberg's uncertainty principle, which states that you can't know both the speed and position of a particle perfectly at the same time. The mathematical description of this principle includes H-bar and the limit of the two uncertainties multiplied together. However, just like the speed of light, we don't know why H-bar has the value that it does. It's just a constant of our universe, evidently a God-given value, if you will. There are other constants in physics. The elementary charge, or the charge on the electron, is another important value in physics that seems to be an arbitrary constant of our universe. Likewise, the masses of the elementary particles. While we have many great theories in physics with tremendous predictive power, we know that we don't know everything. There are some regimes, for instance, the exact center of a black hole, or the very beginning of the universe, where our theories break down and give nonsensical results. As such, one of the holy grails of theoretical physics right now is a theory of everything, a physical theory that would unify our existing theories of physics. It used to be that we hoped that this theory of everything would tell us why the fundamental constants have the values that they do, but it no longer looks like these constants will be required to have uniquely determined values from the theories themselves. However, many of these theories do make another interesting prediction, specifically that these constants may not be constant at all. Rather, it may be that the speed of light, Planck's constant, and others may have been slowly changing over time, or at the very least, may have been different in the early universe. So where does astronomy come into all of this? After all, this is supposed to be a podcast about astronomy. Well, it turns out that astronomers are uniquely positioned to be able to test the idea that the fundamental constants of physics were different billions of years ago. Astronomers have a time machine. They can look into the past. Because light only travels at the rate of 1 light year per year, if you look at a galaxy that is millions of light years away, you are seeing it as it was millions of years ago. If you look at one that's billions of light years away, you may be looking back a substantial fraction of the age of our universe, which is 13.7 billion years old. Observationally, the universe seems to be the same everywhere, and the same in all directions. Galaxies that are far away look pretty much like galaxies nearby. Therefore, if you look at a distant galaxy and see it as it was billions of years ago, you're seeing the same conditions that apply to the universe as it was right here, billions of years ago. If we can find measurements we can make with telescopes that are sensitive to these fundamental constants of physics, and compare the constants that we derive from those measurements to the laboratory-measured values, we may be able to detect if the constants of physics have been changing over time. One of the most powerful techniques in astronomy is spectroscopy. Conceptually, spectroscopy is very simple. You put a dispersive element at the back of a telescope in order to break the incoming light from an object into separate colors. What the heck is a dispersive element? The one you're probably most familiar with is a prism. If you place a prism in sunlight and allow the light that goes through the prism to shine on a table or a wall, you'll see a rainbow of colors. What has happened is that the prism has spread out the light by color. Astronomers use prisms and diffraction gratings, only with much higher resolution, to analyze the colors coming from distant stars and galaxies. One thing that they often see is specific colors that are either absorbed or emitted by specific atoms and molecules. These features are called absorption lines and emission lines. They arise because atoms have specific energy states, known as orbitals, that electrons can occupy. Atoms can only absorb energy in exactly the amount that corresponds to the difference between two of these states. When the energy is absorbed, the electron will jump from one orbital to another. If an electron jumps from a higher energy orbital to a lower energy orbital, the atom will emit exactly that amount of energy in the form of a photon of a very specific color. It is the electromagnetic interaction between the nucleus and the electrons that specifies the energy levels in an atom. Some of these energy levels depend on the fundamental constants differently, including the speed of light, the charge on the electron, and Planck's constant. Thus, if the physical constants were a little bit different, the spacing between these levels would change in different ways. Astronomers can measure whether the spacing between the levels is the same in distant galaxies by performing spectroscopy on those galaxies and measuring the wavelengths of light at which absorption and emission lines in galaxies appear. By comparing these to the wavelengths of light measured in the lab on Earth, we can determine if the physical constants have changed at all in the last few billion years. For the last 10 years or so, a few different groups of astronomers have used the world's largest telescopes to look for these changes. In the middle of the last decade, one group, using the Keck 10-meter optical telescope in Hawaii, reported a detection of a different value for one of these physical constants in galaxies with a look-back time of 7 billion years and higher. The difference they reported was very small, only 5 parts in a million, and the uncertainty on their measurement was only a little less than a quarter of the measurement itself, indicating that it wasn't a strong detection. As with all remarkable results in science, we don't fully believe it until it has been independently confirmed. In this case, that confirmation hasn't come. Another group made similar measurements using the 8-meter VLT optical telescope in Chile and didn't detect any shift at all. These are very difficult measurements, and the data analysis is very difficult, so at the moment, the results remain inconclusive. In April 29th of this year, a paper from Nassim Kanekar and collaborators appeared in which they reported similar measurements only using radio telescopes. Because these sorts of measurements are so difficult, it is important to make measurements using different techniques. Different techniques are likely to be subject to different systematic effects, and as such, confirmation of results from different techniques lends great confidence to the validity of these results. Of course, the optical results remain controversial, but because this would be such an exciting discovery if it were true, it remains worth pushing the limits of what's possible to see if we can detect any changes in the fundamental constants. Kanekar's paper looked at a couple of different galaxies using two different radio telescopes. Two telescopes, so that any instrumental effects from one telescope wouldn't affect the other's results. In nearby galaxy Centaurus A, they saw no evidence of a shift. However, they did see a very small shift in the relative wavelengths of two lines from galaxy PKS 1413 plus 135, which is at a look-back time of nearly 3 billion years. The shift that they saw, however, is merely suggestive, for the uncertainty in the results was larger than a third of the size of the measurement itself. As such, this result is only marginally statistically significant and will require both a stronger signal as well as independent confirmation before we can accept it as a true detection. The question as to whether the fundamental constants of physics have been changing over the age of the universe, and how much and in what direction they've been changing, if in fact they are different, is an important one. Answering it will give us pointers to understanding physics beyond the level that we do today. Any measurements about how these parameters have changed, or, just as important, have not changed, will set limits that any theories of everything will have to agree with. Astronomy, with its ability to look billions of years into the past, provides the tools necessary to question whether the fundamental constants of physics have changed. Current results have suggested the possibility that we may have detected a very slight change, but the results remain controversial and, at this time, unconfirmed.
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4: On today's broadcast, all-out recovery efforts are underway in Koje Island and the coastal city of Tongyeong this weekend, with hundreds of volunteer firefighters from across the country lending a helping hand. Ukrainian intelligence says approximately 8,500 North Korean troops are currently deployed in Russia, including a drone unit. And Democratic lawmakers in the U.S. are blasting President Donald Trump over his renewed push to revive dialogue with North Korea. This is KBS World Radio News. I'm Rosine Park. All-out recovery efforts are underway in Koje Island and the coastal city of Tongyeong this weekend, with hundreds of volunteer firefighters from across the country lending a helping hand. Kim Bum-soo has more.
5: The southern island of Koje recorded nearly a meter of rain over a few days through earlier this week, while the nearby coastal city of Tongyeong and its adjacent island saw over 70 centimeters of rain, which triggered destructive floods and landslides. This weekend, recovery efforts in the region are getting a boost, with approximately 2,400 civil servants, soldiers, firefighters, and volunteers turning out to help. Excavators and other heavy equipment have also been deployed to clear out flooded homes, damaged vehicles, roads, and waterways. On smaller islands like Hansando, where it's difficult to send heavy equipment, soldiers from the Jinan Naval Command have been sent. A total of 645 residents remain displaced following the record torrential rains in Koje and Tongyeong as of Friday. Koje Island and parts of Tongyeong have been designated as special disaster areas, clearing the way for central government funding to further support local recovery efforts. Kim Bum-soo, KBS World Radio News.
4: Ukrainian intelligence says approximately 8,500 North Korean troops are currently deployed in Russia, including a drone unit that could survey and attack targets inside Ukraine. Major General Vadim Skibitsky, head of Ukraine's defense intelligence, told CNN on Friday that the North Koreans are mostly spread in Russia's Kursk region and that around 1,000 of them are engineers and D-miners. Another 400 are believed to be drone operators, many of whom have gained direct or indirect experience from previous North Korean deployments. Russian President Vladimir Putin could ask North Korean leader Kim Jong-un to deploy up to 50,000 additional forces if the two leaders end up meeting in September, Skibitsky said. He added that before August last year, Pyongyang sent at least 150 KN-23 or KN-24 ballistic missiles for use inside Ukraine and promised to deliver 120 more. Democratic lawmakers in the U.S. are blasting President Donald Trump over his renewed push to revive dialogue with North Korea. U.S. Senate Democrats on Friday released a statement on social media criticizing Trump for his decision to significantly scale back joint military exercises with South Korea, saying that it undermined the alliance with Seoul. In a separate social media post, Senate Minority Leader Chuck Schumer said, quote, "Not even Donald Trump's self-proclaimed close friend Kim Jong-un respects him anymore," citing a New York Times report that the North Korean leader's sister said the regime has, quote, "no interest whatsoever in Trump's overture." Democratic Senator Chris Van Hollen also accused Trump of cozying up to dictators in a post on X. Trump's apparent bid to re-engage with Pyongyang has also drawn concerns from some Republican defense hawks like Senator Tom Tillis, who cautioned that weakening alliance readiness sends the wrong signal amid deepening ties between North Korea, China, and Russia.
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4: South Korea's producer prices fell in July for the first time in 11 months as lower international oil prices dragged down prices of coal and petroleum products and chemicals, while sluggish stock markets drove down financial and insurance services prices. According to data released by the Bank of Korea on Friday, the producer price index, a key gauge of future inflation trends, fell 0.4% from a month earlier, marking its first decline in 11 months. Prices of agricultural, forestry, and fishery products rose 1.5% due to a heat wave and poor crop conditions, while manufactured goods prices fell 0.5% from a month earlier as lower international oil prices drove down prices of coal and petroleum products, as well as chemicals. Service prices dropped 0.5%.

0: The assessment found no abnormalities that would compromise structural safety. Nevertheless, to address public concerns and minimize driving inconvenience, Seoul plans to proactively reinforce sections of both Seongsu Bridge and Olympic Bridge, where the height differences are more pronounced. The disclosure comes after multiple surveys and tests by the city's Bridge Access Point Safety Advisory Group, comprising 11 experts in the structural, geotechnical, road, and construction fields. Cat's Eye's latest album, Wild, has earned the team's career best ranking on the UK official albums chart. Released on August 14th, the third mini-album by the global K-pop girl group, jointly launched between K-pop powerhouse HYBE and US label Geffen Records, debuted at number 2 on the official albums chart as of Friday local time. Cat's Eye's previous mini-album, Beautiful Chaos, peaked at 55th place on the same chart last year. Three tracks on Wild made the official's singles chart. The pre-release Animal jumped 4 spots to number 12, Hootie Fruity debuted at number 16, and Bel Air reached number 97. Wild features tracks produced with participation from HYBE chairman Bang Si-hyuk, English singer-songwriter Ed Sheeran, as well as globally renowned producers Omer Fetty and Blake Slatkin. Britain's National Weather Agency has warned that next year could see the hottest summer on record due to an El Niño event that is developing over the Pacific Ocean. The Met Office's head of long-range forecasting, Adam Scaife, said Thursday that he has never seen an El Niño signal this intense in the agency's forecasts, and this is an unprecedented event. He said that when adding the impacts of climate change caused by human activity, 2027 is expected to be the hottest summer on record. The Met Office said sea temperatures are forecast to warm to more than 3 degrees Celsius in the coming months. El Niño is characterized by unusually warm ocean surface temperatures near the equator, causing significant changes in weather patterns. Cloudy skies are forecast nationwide on Sunday, with some areas expected to see sporadic showers. According to the Korean Meteorological Administration, bouts of rain are expected in the inland areas of northeastern Gyeonggi Province and the central and northern inland regions of Gangwon Province during the early morning hours. North Jeolla's western region, the mountainous areas of Jeju Island and southern Gyeonggi, as well as parts of South Chungcheon, are likely to see rainfall from Sunday afternoon. Showers may be accompanied by gusts of wind, thunder, and lightning. Affected areas could get up to 40 millimeters of precipitation. Morning lows on Sunday will hover between 22 and 26 degrees Celsius nationwide, with daytime highs ranging between 30 and 35 degrees. And that's the news from KBS World Radio's News Center in Seoul. I'm Rosine Park. 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
1: Something smells overcooked. Is it your brain? This is Sandra Tsing Lo with the lowdown on science. As we age, brain inflammation drives diseases like Alzheimer's, burning a hole in our memory. But could the cure be right under our noses? Lilavathi Madhu and team at Texas A&M University are putting out the flames. They packaged powerful genetic cargo called microRNAs into tiny sacs and delivered them by nose spray. These will reprogram the brain's immune cells to calm down and prevent irreparable damage. In aged mice, just 2 doses prevented recognition and object location memory loss. Unforgettable! Hinting that one day, Alzheimer's prevention might be as simple as a sniff away.
2: The Lowdown on Science is a production of LAist 89.3.
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4: For 43 years after its discovery in 1949, the Earth-approaching asteroid Icarus was known as the object which passes closest to our sun. It is named for a boy in Greek mythology whose wings of feather and wax melted when he ignored his father's advice and flew too close to the sun. Every 409 days, Icarus makes a scorching approach to the sun, at which point it is less than half the distance of the planet Mercury from our star and is traveling at 58 miles per second. Icarus's close approaches to Earth always happen in June.

0: at intervals of 9, 19, and 28 years. In 2015, Icarus made a relatively close approach to Earth, at which point it was about 21 times the distance to our moon from us. It was bright enough to be spotted by a backyard telescope equipped with an electronic camera. It was also close enough for humans to bounce radar beams off of it. These data will refine Icarus's orbit and may provide some images of it. In its current orbit, it never gets closer than about 16 times the moon's distance from us. This is a good thing since it's nearly a mile in diameter and is traveling at 18 miles per second relative to planet Earth when it crosses our orbit. Icarus will make relatively close passages to Mercury in 2025, Earth in 2043, Venus in 2045, and Mars in 2074. Humans will need to keep track of it to make sure that its path in space is not changed by these encounters to make it come nearer to our home planet. For Travelers in the Night, this is Dr. Al Grauer. Go to travelersinthenight.org, program 162, for more information.
1: Hello, and welcome to Distillations, extracts from the past, present, and future of chemistry. I'm Mayor Rindy. On today's show, we give a nod to the Chemical Heritage Foundation Fellows. We'll find out why one scholar can't get enough of Nobel Prize winner Harold Urey, and we'll learn how another fellow recreated the historic experiments of Sir Isaac Newton in his professor's backyard. That's all coming up on today's episode of Distillations. Each year, the Chemical Heritage Foundation invites nearly a dozen scholars from across the globe to spend time dedicated to a chemical subject of their choice. They attend the world's top universities and study everything from LCD projection technology to kosher foods. On today's show, we'll hear from three of this year's scholars. First up, it's not uncommon for the CHF fellows to get together at the end of the day for a beer or two. But postdoctoral fellow John Shikati has turned his love of beer into an academic career. John tells us more about a brewer's secret weapon in today's Chemical Agent.
2: Beer brewers know a thing or two about yeast. Since antiquity, brewers knew that they needed to skim yeast from the top of their brew and add it to the next batch to begin fermentation anew. But just what yeast was and exactly how it caused fermentation remained a subject of debate for centuries. In the Middle Ages, early chemists used the term fermentation to explain just about everything, from digestion and decay to the formation of metals under the earth. In this view, fermentation resulted from the vital energy present in all matter, and brewer's yeast was simply a concentrated form of that energy. By the end of the 18th century, modern chemical philosophy began to take shape, and fermentation was seen as a mechanical process. The leading French chemist of the day, Antoine Lavoisier, saw fermentation as the combustion of sugars into alcohol and carbonic acid, what we know as carbon dioxide. For Lavoisier, yeast was akin to a catalyst of the reaction. Yeast's identity as a living organism only came about in the 19th century, when high-quality microscopes became more widely available. This allowed researchers such as Louis Pasteur to observe living microbes at work in wine and beer. Pasteur demonstrated that fermentation was a physiological process dependent on the living activity of yeast. Pasteur also showed that other microbes caused beer and wine to turn sour. This same line of thinking led Pasteur and others to develop the germ theory to explain diseases in animals and humans. At the turn of the 20th century, the German biochemist Eduard Buchner isolated an enzyme from yeast, giving rise to the biochemical understanding of fermentation. More importantly, at least from the perspective of the beer brewers, was the development of a microbiological technique called pure yeast culture, which allowed brewers to cultivate the right kind of yeast to the exclusion of unwanted microbes that could sour the beer. These pure culture techniques would be the basis for 20th century industries based on fermentation, like the mass production of foods and medicines, and eventually leading to the modern biotech industry. And that's it for the Chemical Agent. I'm John Shikati.
1: John Shikati is a postdoctoral fellow at CHF from the University of Pennsylvania. Isaac Newton was, of course, one of the greatest figures in modern physics. He was also an alchemist who, like many of his day, sought the philosopher's stone, a substance that could turn lead into gold. While this particular substance proved too elusive even for Newton, many of the procedures he took up from medieval and early modern alchemy probably worked just fine. To test this theory, one CHF fellow and his mentor set out to recreate some of Newton's early experiments with acid. Evan Ragland has more in today's Tools of the Trade.
3: Isaac Newton is well known for his work on mechanics and gravity, but he also left behind thousands of pages of documentation about his chemical work, including recipes, experiments, and blueprints for building instruments and furnaces. Since Newton's chemical papers were primarily about doing things, we thought it would be important to get away from the books and computers and put early modern chemistry into action. So this summer, as part of my graduate work at Indiana University, another grad student and I set up shop under the direction of William Newman in his backyard. We set out to follow Newton's recipes step by step, using mostly the tools available to Newton in his day. We started with his recipes for various acids, which were important in alchemy from the Middle Ages on for their ability to break things down and dissolve even the hardest substances. We made three different acids, what Newton called oil of vitriol, which was mostly sulfuric acid, aqua fortis, or strong water, now known as nitric acid, and spirit of salt, or hydrochloric acid. To make each acid, we took a small amount of a mineral or salt, iron sulfate, potassium nitrate, and even common sea salt, and heated it to collect the vapors and condensed liquids. Newton probably performed his distillations in an enclosed room with poor ventilation, but we didn't want to replicate that setting too closely. Instead, we set up a small backyard grill and surrounded the top with bricks designed to withstand high temperatures. To better replicate medieval fuels, we burned natural hardwood charcoal. Even with this old-fashioned setup, we reached temperatures over 1,000 degrees Celsius, hot enough to turn the borosilicate glass retorts into lumpy paperweights. Once we got our heating source under control, we had to find a way to ensure the purity of our ingredients. Scientists today have many advanced methods for keeping contaminants out of their experiments, and there were similar methods even in Newton's day. Back then, they used a compound called lute to seal the gaps and joints between containers. Lute was made of clay, straw, animal dung, and sometimes even a little earwax. Our research group cheated a bit here and resorted to a more modern method, Teflon tape. As the dusty mineral salts cooked in the high heat, they clumped together and turned blood red. We stoked the fire, watched for color changes and leaks, and waited for a testable amount of the red, brown, or yellow gas to condense in the receiver. We tested the final products with pH paper, and most of the time the acids had a pH of 0, right at the end of the scale. With time for preparation, cooking, and testing, it took us 3 weeks to make these three acids. Centuries-old recipes and methods do produce powerful results, and recreating them gives modern researchers a unique understanding of alchemical history. For Distillations, I'm Evan Ragland.
1: Evan Ragland is a pre-doctoral fellow at CHF from Indiana University. Have comments or questions about something you've heard on our show? Send your thoughts to distillations@chemheritage.org. You're listening to Distillations. I'm Mayor Rindy. When CHF fellow Matthew Schindel first learned about chemist Harold Urey, he was impressed with how Urey worked in the 1950s and 60s to reconcile science and religion. I spoke with Matthew about the work that made Urey famous and about why that's not the same as the work Urey was most passionate about. Matthew, thanks so much for joining us.
4: You're welcome.
5: Can you tell me about Harold Urey's early work in nuclear research?
4: Yes, well, Urey was very interested in atoms and in quantum mechanics, and after spending a brief stint in Copenhagen with Niels Bohr, he ended up working on a project of trying to isolate heavy hydrogen from a sample of normal hydrogen. And so Urey and colleagues used some distillation methods with liquid hydrogen to actually separate out that heavy hydrogen, and this is the work that won him the Nobel Prize in 1934.
5: And he was involved in the project to develop a nuclear weapon for the United States, too. Is that right?
4: Yes, that's right. Because you need isotopes of uranium, specific isotopes, in order to make a bomb, isotope separation, which is essentially what he'd been doing with hydrogen, was very handy. So he became the head of the Columbia University branch of the Manhattan Project, where they worked on gaseous diffusion methods of separating uranium isotopes.
5: Now, as groundbreaking as that work is, that's not what he's remembered for today.
4: Yeah, unless you're a chemist or a historian of chemistry, you mostly might know the name Urey from the very famous Miller-Urey experiments that you learn about in your biology textbook in high school. Basically, was an experiment to try and simulate the conditions that Urey believed were present on the early Earth and see, you know, what would happen if you added things like ultraviolet radiation to that sort of early chemical soup and electrical discharges. And he and Miller showed that with a completely non-living system, you could produce the chemicals of life, not life itself, but sort of the building blocks of life.
5: And why did he change the focus of his work sort of later in his career as he moved along?
4: That's a difficult question, but my thesis is that he actually changed because he had sort of, well, gotten tired of doing the sort of technical work that he had been doing with isotope separation, not because it was boring, but I think the war had kind of tainted it for him. And he went through a small depression after the war, thinking that he might never be able to be excited by his research again, and sort of wondering what he was going to do with his life. And it was at the University of Chicago. He moved to Chicago after the war. And a lot of people there were sort of focusing on how to use nuclear research to do things other than just sort of war-related work or technical work, and started doing things like carbon dating. And Urey began working on similar things and became interested in meteorites, in rocks from the ocean, and ways of figuring out paleoclimate data from rocks, looking at them in the lab today using isotopes, and eventually became very interested in the moon. He believed that the moon was actually a remnant of some of the very earliest stuff of the solar system, and that by studying the moon chemically, you would be able to figure out, you know, where everything came from, what everything was composed of in the beginning.
5: Were there other non-scientific reasons in Urey's interest in studying the moon?
4: Well, I think in this time in his career, after World War II and after the atomic bomb and after Urey's grappling with what he and other scientists had done, Urey decided that it was time to move to bigger questions. And so, you know, questions about the origin of the solar system and man's place in the solar system and in the universe really attracted his attention. And also, I think, connected to his sort of religious thinking at the time, because Urey, even though he was an atheist, had grown up in a very religious environment. And moving to bigger questions and trying to provide a sort of sense of awe and inspiration really seemed like an answer to the sort of depression that thinking about the bomb caused him. And so I think these things come together really well in his later work.
5: Well, Matthew Schindel, thanks so much for talking to us today.
4: Oh, you're welcome.
1: Matthew Schindel is a predoctoral fellow from the University of California, San Diego. And that's it for this week's episode of Distillations. 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
8: Happy Monday, listeners. Let's kick off the week by catching up on some of the latest science news. For Scientific American Science Quickly, I'm Rachel Feltman. We'll start with some good news. It turns out that Earth is habitable. That's according to the European Space Agency's Jupiter Icy Moons Explorer, aka JUICE, which made a flyby of our planet recently. The ESA took the opportunity to do a test run of JUICE's instruments, which it will use to look for molecular signatures of habitability on the moons Europa, Ganymede, and Callisto. It's actually making several loops around the sun to get a gravity assist to slingshot it all the way into Jupiter's orbit. So it's going to make a few more flybys before it finally gets to its destination in 2031. But if we want to keep that habitability status, we really need to clean up our act. Last Tuesday, a study found that human methane emissions jumped by 15 to 20% between 2000 and 2020, which is the most recent year we have complete data for. Methane levels in the air have more than doubled compared to pre-industrial levels. The study also found an increase in natural methane emissions from sources like tropical wetlands, which is likely due to factors that include rising temperatures. Methane dissipates from the atmosphere much faster than carbon dioxide does, but it's also a much more potent greenhouse gas, meaning it causes more warming while it's up there. So cutting our methane emissions won't solve the climate crisis on its own, but it could make a pretty big impact in the short term. One large source of methane in the atmosphere is fracking for natural gas, which, fun fact, is actually a fossil fuel that's mostly made of methane. A few years ago, a study found that folks were way less likely to think favorably about so-called natural gas if it was referred to as methane gas, which, again, it literally is. It's gas. The gas is gas, no matter how natural you call it.
9: Gas!
8: Of course, fracking isn't the only big methane emitter we have to worry about. Cows and landfills are also a huge part of the problem. We've actually got some troubling news on the landfill front, thanks to a study out last Thursday in the journal Science. Since 2014, 9 states have made it illegal for grocery chains and other so-called commercial waste generators to dispose of their food waste in landfills, according to the study. That should have cut down on overall food waste by something like 10 to 15% in those locations. Researchers put together a massive waste data set to evaluate the progress of California, Connecticut, Rhode Island, Vermont, and Massachusetts, which were reportedly the first 5 states to implement these changes. And the researchers are giving the state's progress a big thumbs down with one exception. Massachusetts is absolutely crushing it. The study authors credited the state's robust composting infrastructure, its use of simple language for the food waste law, and the fact that Massachusetts actually enforced the policy with inspections. Speaking of the atmosphere, a team of scientists from Spain and Japan say greenhouse gases aren't the only intruders swirling around up there. In a study published last week, researchers reported on samples of microbes they collected via plane from as high as almost 10,000 feet. They found more than 266 types of fungi and 305 types of bacteria, some of which they were even able to culture back in the lab. While many of the microbes they found have the potential...
10: At the tone, we've reached the top of the hour. 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
11: From Feature Story News in New York, I'm Mitch McCann with the Week in Review. U.S. President Donald Trump confirmed this week that he plans to meet North Korean leader Kim Jong-un this year with a possible summit on the sidelines of the APEC gathering in November. Pyongyang has so far poured cold water on the prospect of talks, with Kim Jong-un's sister, Kim Yo-jong, saying she is not aware of any communication between the two nations. President Trump's confirmation comes as he faces criticism over his decision to cut short joint military drills with South Korea. Nick Harper reports from Washington.
12: To get a denuclearization deal done with North Korea would be a huge foreign policy win, a huge win for any president at any point in their presidency. But Donald Trump is currently a president who looks like a president who needs a foreign policy win. His Gaza peace deal was signed and delivered last year, but it's limping along. It hasn't really come to fruition. And then there's Iran. That peace deal remains very elusive.
11: Prince Harry and Meghan Markle have revealed they plan to move back to Britain later this month, ending more than 6 years of self-imposed exile from the United Kingdom. The couple's children, Prince Archie and Princess Lilibet, have been enrolled at British schools ahead of the new term in September, and the family will live at a private residence outside London. King Charles is said to welcome the chance to see more of his son's family, though the couple will not return as working members of the royal family. Ollie Barrett reports from London.
13: This was a surprise even to the king, as far as we understand it, who we believe was told about this move on Sunday. It doesn't mean that Harry or Meghan are likely to resume their roles as part of the working royal family, but we do understand from royal sources that King Charles welcomes the opportunity to see more of Harry and Meghan.
11: China this week publicly rejected Washington's sanctions campaign against Iran, ordering Chinese companies not to comply with US measures targeting five refineries accused of buying Iranian oil. US President Donald Trump launched what he called an unprecedented economic operation against Tehran after nuclear talks collapsed, warning that any country offering Iran a lifeline would face severe financial retaliation. US Treasury Secretary Scott Bessent has called on American allies to choose sides, describing the plan as the toughest sanctions in history. Jagruti Dave reports from Washington.
14: What we do know is that the president is calling it an economic D-Day and is saying that there will be tremendous economic consequences for any countries that effectively do business with Iran. The language in that social media post that Donald Trump issued suggests that there would be secondary sanctions on countries that buy Iranian oils.
11: India and Japan have signed a maritime security cooperation pact during defence talks in New Delhi between the Indian defence minister and his Japanese counterpart. The two defence ministers have stressed the importance of a free and open Indo-Pacific, a theme that has defined the broader bilateral relationship in recent years. Ishan Garg in New Delhi says that the defence minister's remarks mirror commitments made at the highest political level.
15: They kind of echo similar sentiments that were made public by India's Prime Minister Narendra Modi and Japanese Prime Minister Sanae Takaichi when she visited New Delhi a few months ago. And the idea of a free and Indo-Pacific, that was very much central to India-Japan dialogues when the Prime Ministers met, and it's once again very central to the dialogue when the defense ministers are meeting. And now, analysts in New Delhi are saying that a partnership with Japan, India sees it not only as being limited to the field of defense, but it's a partnership that is going to go well beyond and has rather gone well beyond in the past few decades.
11: And the trial of Meta over alleged child harms from Instagram and Facebook began this week in Oakland, California, with opening statements from both sides taking place on Tuesday. Four U.S. states are seeking up to $1.4 trillion in damages, alleging the company knowingly designed its platforms to hook young users. Meta's chief executive Mark Zuckerberg is among the witnesses prosecutors plan to call during the six-week trial. Iris Spitzer has more from San Francisco.
16: For Meta's part, its lawyers called the state's argument unsubstantiated and said that they were dealing with industry-wide challenges such as age verification, and that singling them out as being liable in this case was not fair. And they've repeatedly called the state's arguments overblown.
11: And finally this week, Moderna and Merck have announced the first ever positive phase 3 results for a personalized mRNA cancer vaccine in melanoma patients. It's a breakthrough that has sent both companies' share prices sharply higher. From Feature Story News in New York, I'm Mitch McCann, and that was the Week in Review.
17: This is Bird Note. If you've already done things around the home with birds in mind, like hanging up bird feeders or nest boxes, turning off the lights at night during migration, keeping cats indoors, consider one more action that might be less obvious. Turning the thermostat down a degree or two in the colder months and up a degree in the warmer months might seem more about personal preference or energy bills than birds. But climate change is a grave threat to birds, putting two-thirds of North American bird species at risk of extinction. So anything that decreases carbon emissions is a step towards a better future for birds, not to mention people. Of course, not everyone can change their thermostat settings, depending on building policies and health concerns. But if you are able to, turning thermostats down in winter and up in summer, and using alternative ways to stay comfortable, can save up to 10% on a home's yearly energy costs. And programmable thermostats can help keep your heating and cooling efficient without much input from you. BirdNote has inspired millions of people to take action for birds. Learn more and join us at birdnote.org.
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19: 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Joni Franklin here, BirdNote's content director. 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
20: Project Project. I'm Bob Carson with the Discovery Files. New advances in science and engineering from the National Science Foundation. Neuroscientists from the Mayo Clinic and the University of North Florida have developed a mind-machine interface that may help some 2 million people in the U.S. who need assistive devices to communicate. Mind-machine, as in, I'm thinking of a letter. Oh. There it is on the screen. Science has had some limited success doing this using electrodes placed on the head outside the skull. In the new study, the team enlisted epilepsy patients who already had electrodes implanted directly on the surface of the brain for the purpose of monitoring brain waves to help control seizures. Since the electrodes were closer to the brain, the researchers believed they'd get much clearer and more specific signals. In the study, patients sat in front of a computer screen looking at a 6x6 matrix of letters. At first, each patient was asked to focus on just one specific letter at a time, or on one flashing letter. Using special software the team developed, the computer calibrated the system to the patient's own unique brainwave pattern for each letter. Now it was time for the volunteers to project a letter on the screen. As the patient focused his mind on a letter, the computer interpreted the incoming signal and displayed the desired letter nearly 100% of the time. This new method may prove to be a faster way to operate prosthetic limbs or other brain communication devices. Yeah, I'd like to project a vowel. For the Discovery Files, I'm Bob Carson.
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23: 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Coming in 3, 2, 1.

0: are listening to the NASA Lunar Science Institute podcast, which highlights the latest news and information of the moon, on the moon, and from the moon. It's produced by the NASA Lunar Science Institute at the Ames Research Center in Moffett Field, California.
1: Water on the moon? Until recently, this idea would have been considered almost a fairy tale. Hi, this is Nancy Atkinson for the NASA Lunar Science Institute. In September of 2009, scientists from three different spacecraft announced they had found water molecules across the surface of the moon in low concentrations. This was completely unexpected, and although it's not a fairy tale, it still is a great story. To tell that story, we visited with two of the scientists involved. Dr. Carly Peters from Brown University, who's the principal investigator for the Moon Mineralogy Mapper Instrument, or M-cubed, on the Chandrayaan 1 spacecraft, and also Dr. Jessica Sunshine from the University of Maryland, a co-investigator with M-cubed, and also with the Deep Impact mission. We asked Dr. Peters to tell us about her role in finding water on the moon and how exciting that was.
2: Oh, that's such a wonderful story. I'm not even sure where to begin. First of all, I have a wonderful team who worked very, very hard on this for months and months. From the beginning of when we first started receiving M-cube data back from the moon to the point that we were ready to publish it, we spent many months and extensive discussion and debates amongst ourselves trying to understand why there was always this water feature in our spectra. It should not be there, and it took us a lot of probing and arguing amongst ourselves to convince ourselves that it was real.
1: And as Dr. Sunshine explains, the spacecraft were the main characters in this story.
3: Water on the moon is a tale of three spectrometers. There's the Moon Mineralogy Mapper, M-cubed, which was on Chandrayaan 1. VIMS, Visible Infrared Mapping Spectrometer, which is on Cassini. And the Deep Impact High Resolution Imaging Spectrometer, which is on the Deep Impact spacecraft. And it took all three of us working ultimately to present the whole story. And the neat thing about it is that we had three different spectrometers that had different characteristics. It took data at different times. And by the time we were all done and we all recognized that we were seeing the same thing, which is water on the surface of the moon in sunlight, which was quite a surprise, having all three instruments come to the same conclusion makes it really very solid and really no other way to explain the data, and we can't attribute it to something like a calibration problem or something that we didn't do right. So I got to work pretty heavily on two of the three of these legs of this process.
1: Dr. Peters echoed the importance of teamwork in sorting out this story.
2: A key point in this was that we weren't alone, that people on our team, in particular Roger Clark, who is on the Cassini VIMS team, also analyzed some data from an early pass that instrument made by the moon, and when the calibration of that data was sufficiently appropriate, he was able to examine the lunar data for the same properties. Early on, we had both the VIMS and the M-cube data, and we knew both of those instruments saw the water on the moon. And we were still puzzled. There about half of our team was ready to go to press, and the other half said, well, we're still not sure. And about that time, Jessica Sunshine recognized that the Deep Impact experiment was going to fly by the moon and do some calibration, and she suggested that, well, maybe we should see what comes out of the Deep Impact.
1: So we'll let Dr. Sunshine pick up this part of the story.
3: And with Deep Impact, we happened to be taking calibration data of the moon to calibrate our own instrument. Just when all this happened, and the Deep Impact spectrometer was designed to look for water in various phases at comets. And so I knew without a question that if there was water on the moon, the Deep Impact spectrometer would see it. And until I got that data, our team here worked on that 24 hours later. We turned it around and had recalibrated the instrument and done everything we needed to do. And we could at least preliminarily look at the data. And it was very obvious to me at that point that there was something really there and it was real. And that got to be very exciting. Until then, I think skepticism was that overwhelmed most of us.
1: And Dr. Peters confirmed it took a combination of spacecraft to convince the science teams.
2: When we have all three components together, there is no question that what we see is OH and H2O on the surface of the moon, and it's very widespread. So we were thrilled when we had sufficient information that convinced literally everyone on the team with this highly unusual and completely unexpected result.
1: Dr. Sunshine explained some of the reasons of why the team was so skeptical.
3: You know, M-Cube was one of the goals. It was to look for evidence of water, but we thought we would see it, you know, that the water was in heavily shadowed, you know, ice and heavily shadowed, these permanently shadowed craters, and that if we took enough data and in these relatively dark areas nearby, we might see scattered light coming in from the ice, for example, or some evidence of some chemistry that might happen associated with the potential ice deposits. None of us went in thinking, oh, well, we're just going to find, you know, so we were looking really for evidence of water in the near dark because we can't see in the complete dark. I don't think any of us went in thinking that we would see water in broad daylight. And ultimately, from the deep impact data, we were able to show that all parts of the moon, the entire surface of the moon, at some point during the lunar day, has water on the surface, water and OH.
1: But this story is far from complete. Dr. Peters explains.
2: Carrying it further, the other thing that we're still in the middle of is that, of course, M-Cube has high spatial resolution. And although the Indian mission ended early, we have data over a large area of the moon at high spatial resolution. And we're currently in the process of trying to eke out of that data more properties that will provide us clues as to the origin and history and fate of this surficial water that we now know is clearly widespread across the surface.
1: So what's the next chapter in this story?
2: Well, my perspective is some of the issues that have been raised now really require additional data. It really does require a spectrometer around the moon that can measure the surface with high precision and through the water band to about 3.6 microns, but can measure the time variation. And that's the key issue that we have to be able to resolve in order to link it to processes that are currently active in this part of the solar system. We have some hints of that from the data we have at hand, but we don't have it well documented, and we don't have it well enough to really explicitly identify the processes that are working. From my perspective, one of the really interesting questions that we don't have an answer for is how rapidly does this OH and H2O develop on the moon? And is it a renewable resource? Is this something that is ongoing, and if harvested, will we be able to reharvest it? These are questions that we can't answer with the data in hand, but are really very exciting in terms of understanding how small-scale processes work when a silicate body is in the space environment. And sort of on the longer term, it allows us to ask questions about resources, and in particular, lunar resources.
1: So stay tuned to the continuing saga of water on the moon.
0: To find out more about this topic, visit our website at www.lunarscience.nasa.gov. Any opinions expressed are those of the individual and do not necessarily reflect the opinion of NASA or the NASA Lunar Science Institute. 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
2: Welcome back, everybody. This is Rick Pettigrew to serve up the latest batch of four fascinating news stories from this past week of Archaeologica. 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Our stories this time cover a statistical analysis for explaining the development of early states, evidence for the early migration of humans into Australia, a newly discovered astronomical observatory in Peru, and funerary items of an Egyptian pharaoh placed in the tomb of another pharaoh. 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Our tour program, TAC Tours, will continue in February 2026 with our tour of spectacular sites from the impressive civilizations of Cambodia, including Angkor Wat. 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And now here's Laura Kennedy with the audio news from Archaeologica. We hope you find this to be a valuable part of your day.
3: Welcome to the audio news from Archaeologica. I'm Laura Kennedy, and these are the headlines in archaeological and historical news for the week of November 23rd through the 25th, 2025. Our first story this week follows a joint study by Dr. Christopher Opie of the University of Bristol and Professor Quentin Atkinson of the University of Auckland to investigate whether early states might have developed specifically from the cultivation of grain rather than from intensive agriculture in general. As reported by phys.org, scientists have long debated what caused the emergence of the first states about 5,000 years ago from previous small egalitarian societies. These earliest states include Mesopotamia, Egypt, the Indus Valley, China, and Mesoamerica. Many archaeologists have believed that the formation of states was led by the adoption of agriculture. However, agriculture became more widespread 9,000 years ago, leaving a gap of up to 4,000 years in the timeline. Another proposal suggests that it was not just agriculture that led to states, but the intensification of agriculture through fertilization and irrigation that created the surplus food required to form large societies. This study tests the idea, first proposed by the anthropologist James Scott, that the cultivation of cereal grains was the precursor to state formation. Cereal grains include grasses like wheat, barley, rice, and maize. These crops ripen predictably, grow above ground, and are easily storable. Scott argues that early protection rackets, familiar to us today as forms of organized crime, forced grain cultivation and then taxed it to fund further exploitation. As writing was invented, states initially adopted it to record taxes, but later it became a way of creating laws and institutions. The researchers placed 868 early cultures on a global language family tree to reveal ancient relationships. Then, they used a mathematical model to test three hypotheses about agricultural intensification, cereal cultivation, and the adoption of writing. They found a strong correlation between intensive agriculture and state creation, but no evidence that intensive agriculture by itself creates states. Rather, they propose that the presence of states encouraged and was able to sustain intensive agriculture. The results supported grain cultivation as a clear driver for state creation. Researchers also found evidence that non-grain crops like vegetables, fruits, roots, and tubers correlated with statehood, but that these crops often disappeared as states developed. This loss of non-grain crops indicates that states preferred and encouraged the cultivation of grains that could be taxed. The team also found a correlation between the creation of writing and tax raising, suggesting that writing is adopted by tax raising societies. However, the researchers had only a small data set on taxation, so these results are less certain. The results also highlight the connection between social systems and modes of communication. As literacy increased, so did suffrage and democracy. The study shows strong evidence in favor of Scott's explanation for state development. It appeared in the journal Nature. Next, we go to Australia, where a new study claims that modern humans arrived on the continent 60,000 years ago along two different paths. This research helps solve a long-standing debate between what have been called the short and long chronologies. As reported by Live Science, researchers have long been split on the question of when humans came to Australia. Some researchers adopt a short chronology approach, using genetic models to date the arrival to the time between 47,000 and 51,000 years ago. Other researchers use the long chronology, which draws from archaeological evidence, specifically radiocarbon dating, to estimate the arrival between the period from 60,000 to 65,000 years ago. The international team of researchers analyzed 2,456 human genomes. They aimed to uncover the date of travel between the landmass Sunda, comprising what is now Indonesia, the Philippines, and the Malaysian Peninsula, and the paleocontinent Sahul, which included what is now Australia, Tasmania, and New Guinea. The researchers used a molecular clock approach. This method assumes that DNA mutations occur at a fairly constant rate, which means that archaeologists can estimate the date when sequences diverged based on their differences. The team analyzed mitochondrial DNA, passed down through the mother, and Y chromosome data, passed down through the father. According to Martin Richards, paper co-author and archaeogeneticist from the University of Huddersfield in the UK, this study is the most comprehensive genetic analysis of this question. The results strongly support the long chronology and fit with archaeological, oceanographic, and paleoclimatic data. The researchers found that people came along both northern and southern routes 60,000 years ago. The northern route came from northern Sunda in the modern Philippines, while the southern route came from modern Indonesia. Both groups originated in the same population that left Africa around 70,000 to 80,000 years ago. The study suggests that Aboriginal Australians have the oldest unbroken ancestry of any non-African population. As they traveled to Australia, modern humans likely interbred with archaic hominids. The extent of these interactions is unclear. This journey also indicates that seafaring knowledge and skills, although archaeologically preserved, were very important for human survival. The study came out of the journal Science Advances. Our third story takes us to the Casma River Valley in the Peruvian region of Ancash, along the north coast, where archaeologists have found a previously unknown structure for observing celestial movements at Chanquillo. The new discovery is much older than the solar observatory at the site, previously known as the oldest observatory in the Americas. As reported by Heritage Daily, the Casma River and the Sechin River, a tributary of the Casma, hold many ancient ruins from the cultures who settled along these rivers. They were most prominent between 2000 and 1000 BC. The already well-known Chanquillo Archaeoastronomical Complex includes the Chanquillo Solar Observatory, which was built around 250 BC in the late formative period. As the new discovery is older, its dating could expand the time of American astronomical traditions by centuries. Researchers used stratigraphy and construction materials to suggest the initial dating. Soon, they will use radiocarbon dating, which is expected to extend the timeline of Andean astronomical structures. The solar observatory has a clear solar orientation. Archaeologists believe it was used to observe solar movements. The new find is a corridor aligned with the lunar cycle, indicating that the inhabitants of Chanquillo observed both celestial bodies. This dual focus demonstrates an unprecedented level of astronomical knowledge. The excavation also uncovered a large ceremonial vessel in the ceremonial Pitasca style, widespread throughout the Kazma Basin from 1100 BC to 200 BC. Archaeologists uncovered the vessel, which features clay warrior figures, in a restricted area near the observatory. The vessel may indicate that Chanqio had elite groups with ritual authority and astronomical expertise, linking political power and astronomy. According to a Peruvian government news release, this discovery underscores Kazma's importance among ancient astronomical sites worldwide. The Ministry of Culture will continue restoring the site in order to open it up to the public. Our nonprofit, Archaeological Legacy Institute, conducted a tour in Chanqio in October 2025. Perhaps in the future, we'll offer another tour to explore these amazing structures. We end our week in the ancient Egyptian city of Tanis, now San el-Hagar, where the discovery of statues in a king's tomb hints that it once housed the funerary paraphernalia of an earlier pharaoh. As reported by the Greek Reporter, archaeologists found 225 Ushtabi statues in the northern room of the tomb of King Osorkon II. These statues point to the pharaoh Shashank III, who was a powerful king of the 22nd dynasty, which reigned from 837 to 728 BC. Researchers discovered the figurines during a cleaning of the chamber floor. They lay for centuries in thick layers of silt. Each statue bears inscriptions identifying Shashank III. In earlier excavations, archaeologists had also found a nearby granite sarcophagus with no inscriptions. Based on the newly found statues, researchers propose that the sarcophagus belonged to Shashank III. These artifacts are crucial to finally uncovering his final resting place. The tomb raises interesting questions because it contains the burial items of two pharaohs. It's possible either that the remains of Shashank III were moved to the tomb of Osorkon II for protection, or that only his burial items were moved. The excavation also uncovered new inscriptions, which might help determine whether the tomb was meant to hold multiple burials or whether the structure was reused. Scholars have long regarded Tanis as a vital city from the Third Intermediate Period. This new discovery provides important hints into how ancient Egyptians placed and moved funerary items. It also provides insights into royal funerary traditions and changes in power during the 22nd dynasty. Archaeologists will continue the research by cleaning the chamber and deciphering the inscriptions. They will examine the tomb's stratigraphy, silt layers, and placement patterns to answer questions such as whether the remains of Shashank III are in the tomb. The team expects that many more discoveries lie beneath the silt, but for now, this is one of the most significant Tanis discoveries since the mid-20th century. That wraps up the news for this week. 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I'm Laura Kennedy, and I'll see you next week.
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5: So you want to talk about colorful birds in our region, which is not the tropics, let's be clear. We are not in the tropical bird zone here in northern New York. We have some colorful birds, though.
6: Yeah, like you sort of would think the stereotype if you want to go see the most exotic peacock-like birds, you go to the tropics. And yet, we often take for granted the colorful nature of a lot of the birds that are here just because we're used to them, maybe, I think.
5: Well, blue jays, they're beautiful, colorful birds.
6: Yeah, like we often, you know, let the fact that maybe there's some other birds we want to have at our feeder that are smaller, you know, when the blue jays come in, you know, we sort of let that blind us to how beautiful they are.
5: They are beautiful.
6: There aren't a lot of blue-colored birds anywhere really like that.
5: We have three of them, not in the winter, but we have bluebirds, and we have indigo buntings, and we have blue jays.
6: Yeah.
5: All coexisting in our summertime anyway.
6: Yeah, it was amazing. Recently, I saw my first indigo bunting right in the Adirondacks at the bird feeder. I was like, oh my gosh, what is that?
5: It's a shocker,
6: it's
5: isn't it?
6: It's spectacular. Mm-hmm. So it was actually kind of neat, too. They look like a gem, but it's not really like a blue dye color. If you could hold one of their feathers up and look with light shining through it, you'd see they're actually brown or black color. It's a really unique kind of a color anyway. So you put that next to a bunch of male goldfinches in the summer, and it's like canaries and sapphires and everything there, too.
5: Well, and then don't forget orioles, which could hardly be a more brilliant color.
6: Right.
5: Blackburnian warblers, which you don't see a lot, but they have a really nice orange. Scarlet tanagers are an amazing red and black combination.
6: Ruby-throated hummingbirds. And so then the next question would be, well, you know, like why would some birds be colorful and others not? You know, if you look at the closest relatives of those bright-colored goldfinches, let's say, they're the drab siskins, mm-hmm. and redpolls, which are kind of in between, a little bit of red on them. So, you know, what's going on there? It's like the first thing you might want to say is, oh, some of them are tropical migrants, right? Some of the warblers that come up with their bright colors, like the yellow throats. It looks like a canary with a black bandit mask
5: right.
6: on
5: or yellow
6: something.
5: Warblers, which are almost all yellow. I mean, they're just – and they're – pretty bright yellow in our scrub woods and my yard.
6: Right. So, of course, you could flip that and say, well, they spend half the time in the tropics and half the time up here. So maybe you could just say they're actually North Country birds who go down to the tropics.
5: Well, we just don't think of our, you know, we think of the tropics and we see the documentaries on TV and all these also fantastic looking birds with foliage and everything. And I think we just maybe are somehow ignoring the colorful birds we do have here. But I want to ask a question about the color. I mean, cardinals are really red. They've kind of moved north. They're as red in the winter as they are in the summer. Blue jays.

0: simple answer is, well, okay, so it's a trade-off between finding a mate and being eaten by a predator. So you put on your bright plumage in the summer during the breeding season, then you take it off and you blend in during the winter. So that would sort of make sense for a lot of them, like the goldfinches, like you're talking about. Then the great mystery is, why are blue jays so colorful year-round? It's a great question. What are they blending in with, or what is going on there? It's just one of nature's unanswered questions yet. I think it's fascinating.
1: You're not going to tell me the answer?
0: Oh, if I told you, I'd have to kill you.
1: So someday we'll have the answer, and we'll come back and do the follow-up on why blue jays stay so blue in the winter.
0: Or maybe it will be a perpetual mystery to intrigue us far into the future.
1: And that wouldn't be bad either. Thanks very much, Dr. Kurt Steger of Paul Smith College. I'm Martha Foley at St. Lawrence University.
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3: Today is August 23rd on Tidbits in Time, a fanciful day. Stay with me to hear about the first day of the internet age. We'll take flight on the wings of a gossamer condor, rub a brass lamp on Cocoa Beach, and remember the most crucial battle of World War II. All that plus, we'll take you to an imaginary piece of property located in an imaginary state. Tidbits in Time is coming up now, so stay right there. August 23rd, 1990 was the first day of the internet age, birthed by the person who really invented it, Tim Berners-Lee. A visionary at age 34, he conceived the idea of connecting computers globally through hyperlinks. He developed hypertext markup language, the code to write websites, and hypertext transfer protocol as the means to display documents on computers across the internet. The power of the World Wide Web came into the hands of the masses. It was on August 23, 1977, that Brian Allen pedaled the aircraft he had named the Gossamer Condor through the air of Schaefter, California. He kept it up for the distance of a mile, the first ever man-powered flight. Almost 2 years later, he would pilot another man-powered aircraft, the Gossamer Albatross, across the English Channel, proving that human-powered flight over a sustained distance is possible, and winning the 100,000-pound Henry Kramer purse. Upon landing, he exulted, "We did it." On August 23, 1934, Barbara Jean Moorhead, better known as Barbara Eden, was born in Tucson, Arizona. She starred in the television series The West Point Story, written by Gene Roddenberry, with cadets played by Larry Hagman, Clint Eastwood, and Leonard Nimoy, though she's better known for her title role in the series I Dream of Jeannie, also starring Larry Hagman, where she delivered all of her lines without the use of contractions, but with lots of these and thous. August 23rd, 1942, the most crucial battle of World War II began. Sure, the D-Day invasion was important and the atomic bomb ended the war in the Pacific, but when the Germans invaded Russia in the summer of 1942, they didn't expect to get bogged down and need winter gear. Germany laying siege to Stalingrad, the Soviets counterattacked during a heavy November snowstorm, encircling them. It cost Russia about 1 million deaths on their Western Front, but it defeated the Germans on their Eastern Front. On August 23, 1784, part of North Carolina seceded and declared itself an independent state under the name of Franklin. It wasn't granted statehood or accepted into the United States, and only lasted 4 years before being absorbed into Tennessee. In law school exams and occasionally state bar tests, a fictional state of Franklin is frequently used as a placeholder name for a generic state, often containing a fictional property called Blackacre, to avoid confusion with real state laws. For your very own email print version of Tidbits in Time, showing up every day for free in your inbox, Just send a request to

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3: Ductless.
2: 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The condenser sits outside, tethered to the evaporator head inside.
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4: This is DW News, our top stories. Iran's foreign minister has dismissed US threats of fresh sanctions as a sign of desperation. US Treasury Secretary Scott Bessent will hold a press conference on Monday and has threatened to impose the toughest sanctions in history. Tehran says the sanctions will fail and that Washington must engage respectfully to find a solution. The polls are now closed in Kazakhstan's parliamentary elections. It's expected the pro-presidential party will win an overwhelming majority. The vote follows a constitutional change in March that saw the two chambers of parliament merged into one. The government says the change will strengthen Kazakh democracy, but critics fear it will only strengthen President Kasym-Jomart Tokayev's hold on power. Rescue workers in Gaza say Israeli strikes have killed at least 2 people, including a 4-year-old boy. Israel says it was targeting a terrorist. A US-backed ceasefire signed in October has failed to end Israeli strikes. Health officials in Gaza say more than 1,200 people have been killed since the ceasefire took effect.
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6: The idea behind the Stuxnet computer worm is actually quite simple. We don't want Iran to get the bomb. Their major asset for developing nuclear weapons is the Natanz Uranium Enrichment Facility. The gray boxes that you see, these are real-time control systems. Now, if we manage to compromise these systems that control drive speeds and valves, we can actually cause a lot of problem with the centrifuges. The gray boxes don't run Windows software. They're a completely different technology. But if we manage to place a good Windows virus on a notebook that is used by a maintenance engineer to configure this gray box, then we are in business. And this is the plot behind Stuxnet. So we start with a Windows dropper. The payload goes onto the gray box, damaged the centrifuge, and the Iranian nuclear program is delayed. Mission accomplished. That's easy, huh? I want to tell you how we found that out. When we started our research on Stuxnet 6 months ago, it was completely unknown what the purpose of this thing was. The only thing that was known is it's very, very complex on the Windows part, the dropper part, uses multiple zero-day vulnerabilities, and it seemed to want to do something with these gray boxes, these real-time control systems. So that got our attention, and we started a lab project where we infected our environment with Stuxnet and checked this thing out. And then some very funny things happened. Stuxnet behaved like a lab rat that didn't like our cheese. Sniffed but didn't want to eat. Didn't make sense to me. And after we experimented with different flavors of cheese, I realized, well, this is a directed attack. It's completely directed. The dropper is probing actively on the gray box if a specific configuration is found, and even if the actual

0: program code that is trying to infect is actually running on that target. And if not, Stuxnet does nothing. So that really got my attention, and we started to work on this nearly round the clock, because I thought, well, we don't know what the target is. It could be, let's say, for example, a U.S. power plant or a chemical plant in Germany. So we better find out what the target is soon. So we extracted and decompiled the attack code, and we discovered that it's structured in two digital bombs, a smaller one and a bigger one. And what we also saw that they are very professionally engineered by people who obviously had all insider information. They knew all the bits and bytes that they had to attack. They probably even know the shoe size of the operator, so they know everything. And if you have heard that the dropper of Stuxnet is complex and high-tech, let me tell you this. The payload is rocket science. It's way above everything that we have ever seen before. Here you see a sample of this actual attack code. We are talking about around about 15,000 lines of code. Looks pretty much like old-style assembly language. And I want to tell you how we were able to make sense out of this code. So, what we are looking for is, first of all, system function calls, because we know what they do. And then we are looking for timers and data structures and try to relate them to the real world, to potential real-world targets. So we do need target theories that we can prove or disprove. In order to get target theories, we remember that it's definitely hardcore sabotage. It must be a high-value target, and it is most likely located in Iran, because that's where most of the infections had been reported. Now, you don't find several thousand targets in that area. It basically boils down to the Bushehr nuclear power plant and to the Natanz fuel enrichment plant. So I told my assistant, get me a list of our centrifuge and power plant experts from our client base. And I phoned them up and picked their brain in an effort to match their expertise with what we found in code and data. And that worked pretty well. So we were able to associate the small digital warhead with the rotor control. The rotor is that moving part within the centrifuge, that black object that you see. And if you manipulate the speed of this rotor, you were actually able to crack the rotor and eventually even have the centrifuge explode. What we also saw is that the goal of the attack was really to do it slowly and creepy, obviously in an effort to drive maintenance engineers crazy, that they would not be able to figure this out quickly. The big digital warhead, we had a shot at this by looking very closely at data and data structures. So, for example, the number 164 really stands out in that code. You can't overlook it. I started to research scientific literature on how these centrifuges are actually built in the Natanz and found, well, they are structured in what is called a cascade, and each cascade holds 164 centrifuges. So that made sense. That was a match. And it even got better. These centrifuges in Iran are subdivided in 15 what is called stages. And guess what we found in the attack code? An almost identical structure. So again, that was a real good match, and this gave us very high confidence what we were looking at. Now, don't get me wrong here, it didn't went like this. So these results have been obtained over several weeks of really hard labor, and we often went just into a dead end and had to recover. Anyway, so we figured out that both digital warheads were actually aiming at one and the same target, but from different angles. The small warhead is attacking one cascade and spinning up the rotors and slowing them down, and the big warhead is talking to six cascades and manipulating valves. So now we are very confident that we have actually determined what the target is. It is Natanz, and it is only Natanz, so we don't have to worry that other targets might be hit by Stuxnet. Here's some very cool stuff that we saw. Really knocked my socks off. Down there is the gray box, and on the top you see these centrifuges. Now, what this thing does is it intercepts the input values from sensors. So, for example, from pressure sensors and vibration sensors. And it provides the legitimate program code, which is still running during the attack, with fake input data. And as a matter of fact, this fake input data is actually pre-recorded by Stuxnet. So it's just like, you know, from the Hollywood movies, where during the heist, the observation camera is fed with pre-recorded video. That's cool, huh? The idea here is obviously not only to fool the operators in the control room. It actually is much more dangerous and aggressive. The idea here is to circumvent a digital safety system. We need digital safety systems where a human operator could not act quick enough. So, for example, in a power plant, when your big steam turbine gets to overspeed, you must open relief valves within a millisecond. Obviously, this cannot be done by a human operator. So this is where we need digital safety systems. And when they are compromised, then real bad things can happen. Your plant can blow up, and neither your operators nor your safety system will notice it. That's scary. But it gets worse. And this is very important, what I'm going to say. Think about this. This attack is generic. It doesn't have anything to do in specifics with centrifuges, with uranium enrichment. So it would work as well, for example, in a power plant or in an automobile factory. It is generic. And you don't have, as an attacker, you don't have to deliver this payload via a USB stick, as we saw it in the case of Stuxnet. You could also use conventional worm technology for spreading. Just spread it as wide as possible. And if you do that, what you end up is it's a cyber weapon of mass destruction. That's the consequence that we have to face. So, unfortunately, the biggest number of targets for such attacks are not in the Middle East. They're in the United States, in Europe, and in Japan. So all the green areas, these are your target-rich environments. We have to face the consequences, and we better start to prepare right now. Thanks.
1: Ralph, it's been quite widely reported that people assume that Mossad is the main entity behind this. Is that your opinion?
0: Okay, you really want to hear that, yeah? Okay. My opinion is that the Mossad is involved, but that the leading force is not Israel. So the leading force behind that is the cyber superpower. There is only one, and that's the United States. Fortunately, because otherwise our problems would even be bigger.
1: Thank you for scaring the living daylights out of us. Thank you, Ralph.
2: 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For more information on TED, visit TED.com.
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0: Ada was one of the most popular performers of her era, particularly for her duets with Billy Murray and Len Spencer.
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3: This is the Engines of Our Ingenuity, made possible by the friends of KUHF Houston.
4: Today, we look at the technology that first made us human. The University of Houston's College of Engineering presents this series about the machines that make our civilization run and the people whose ingenuity created them. You and I have talked much about how we're defined by our tools. Now let's ask, what were our first tools? Chimpanzees, even birds, not only select branches and twigs for use as tools, they shape them as well. Tool making alone doesn't set us apart. So what distinguishes our tool making from that of other animals? A book by anthropologists Kathy Schick and Nicholas Toth, Making Silent Stones Speak, offers an answer. They remind us that the first humanoid apes walked the plains of West and South Africa on their hind legs over 4 million years ago. About 2 million years ago, that beast's brain began to expand.
5: At the tone, we've reached the top of the hour.
6: WIZULP Newark.
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7: This is the World Industrial News for Monday, August 24th. 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Delving into the Industrial Info Resources Global Market Intelligence Power Industry Database, the high cost of nuclear power becomes apparent. Although small modular reactors that would reign in the costs of larger conventional reactors are just beginning to gain some traction, these are really only just leaving the development stage and have yet to be deployed in any significant numbers. This means most nuclear power under construction throughout the world is at conventional plants, and the relatively small number of 157 nuclear projects under construction throughout the world requires $488.2 billion in investment. This compares to a combined $465 billion for wind and solar power projects, although these two renewable sources boast more than 2,200 projects in active construction throughout the world. Duke Energy filed a 2026 integrated resource plan for its North and South Carolina service areas, which includes an all-of-the-above approach featuring natural gas, battery storage, solar, and nuclear power to meet load and population growth. Although the plan was filed with the Public Service Commission of South Carolina, it is a dual-state plan that would serve customers in both states. Industrial Info Resources data show 83 capital active and planned projects from Duke Energy in the Carolinas with a total investment value of $33 billion, although nearly all of the investment is in pre-construction stages. Though crude oil prices have settled down from wartime highs above $100 per barrel, U.S. consumers aren't getting a break. Retail fuel prices are above $4 per gallon nationally. With few disruptions to the energy sector at home, Travel Club AAA said U.S. retail gasoline prices were the highest ever for August 21st because of market pressure from the war in the Middle East. The Danish Energy Agency has awarded contracts for two offshore wind farms in Danish waters to Sweden's Vattenfall and two subsidiaries. The company has been awarded the Hesselø and Nordsee 1 Mid offshore wind projects in the latest Danish offshore wind tender. The awards mark a strong return for Denmark's offshore wind sector, which stalled after the government's 2024 tenders received no bids. Argentina's economy minister, Luis Caputo, announced that TechPetrol and GYP's Lowe's Tolos 2SD project was approved under the country's incentive regime for large investment steam, or RIHI. Meanwhile, YPF and its partners submitted their $51 billion liquefied natural gas project for consideration under the RIHI. For details on these and other breaking news, read the full stories at industrialinfo.com. I'm Christine Ramos, reporting for Industrial Info News.

0: Profile America, Monday, August 23rd. This month in 1914, American motorists got the green light to safely proceed through increasingly traveled crossroads. A traffic light system, credited with being the first in the nation, flashed red and green at the intersection of 105th Street and Euclid Avenue in Cleveland, Ohio. To further prompt drivers, the words stop and move were illuminated on the operating red and green lights. At the time, there were about 1.8 million motor vehicles nationwide, six times more than just 5 years earlier. Now there are nearly 277 million motor vehicles crowding our 8.8 million lane miles of roads. Traffic lights control the flow of this congestion, leaving Americans reporting to a workplace with an average one-way commute of nearly 27 minutes. You can find more facts about America from the U.S. Census Bureau online at census.gov.
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2: Welcome to A Cup of Health with CDC, a weekly feature of the MMWR, the Morbidity and Mortality Weekly Report. I'm your host, Dr. Robert Gaines. One of the highlights of a teenager's life is getting a driver's license. However, the excitement of getting behind the wheel can overshadow the responsibility of operating a car. Motor vehicle crashes are the leading cause of death among adolescents in the U.S. Dr. Arlene Greenspan is a researcher with CDC's National Center for Injury Prevention and Control. She's joining us today to discuss ways to keep new teen drivers safe behind the wheel. Welcome to the show, Arlene.
3: Thank you for having me.
2: Arlene, how many teenagers are involved in fatal crashes each year?
3: In 2008, more than 1,400 16 and 17-year-old teens were involved in fatal crashes. That's more than any other age group.
2: Is the number of deaths increasing or decreasing?
3: Thankfully, the number of fatal crashes that teen drivers are involved with has been decreasing. Since 2004, teen driver-related fatal crashes have decreased 36%.
2: Arlene, to what do you attribute the large decline in recent years?
3: Most experts agree that graduated driver licensing programs have contributed to this large decline. These programs allow teens to gain driving experience under low-risk conditions, such as limiting driving at night and with teen passengers.
2: How many states have graduated driver's licensing programs?
3: Currently, 49 states and the District of Columbia have graduated driver licensing programs. However, states vary greatly in the comprehensiveness of their programs.
2: Well, what can parents do to help their kids become safer drivers?
3: There are several things parents can do. First, before teens even get their learner's permit, parents need to model safe driving practices. Second, when teens get their learner's permits, parents need to supervise their driving as often as possible, a minimum of 30 to 50 hours, giving them practice under several different road conditions and weather conditions. Third, once a teen gets his or her driver's license, parents need to monitor their driving. This can best be done with a parent-teen driving agreement, where parents and teens decide the limits that should be placed on the teen's driving and consequences if teens do not live up to the expectations.

0: conditions.
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6: On today's Moment of Science, blisters. A blister is what you get when you walk around not sock clothing and your feet start.
7: Don, hold on. Do you have to eat potato chips while you talk?
6: Well, that's darn good.
7: I know, they're delicious. Everybody loves a good potato chip, but still. 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I wonder how they keep the chips so fresh and crisp inside those plastic bags.
6: It's done with nitrogen, Yael.
7: Nitrogen?
6: Yes, nitrogen. Did you ever notice how a potato chip bag feels a little bit inflated? It's almost like a little balloon.
7: I always just figured that was trapped air.
6: Wrong. Potato chip bags are not full of air, but of nitrogen gas. This is done to prevent the chips from oxidizing, which is part of what makes them go stale.
7: Oxidizing? Do you mean reacting with oxygen molecules?
6: I do. Oxygen is very reactive and likes to combine with other molecules whenever it can, causing chemical changes to take place. Nitrogen, however, is very stable and unreactive, and so-called nitrogen atmosphere is good for storing foods that oxidize quickly, like potato chips and bacon.
7: But isn't it dangerous to store food in nitrogen gas?
6: No, indeed. Although many people think air is the same thing as oxygen, about 78% of the air we breathe is actually nitrogen gas. Nitrogen is all around us.
7: And inside us as well. Give me that bag.
6: This Moment of Science comes from Indiana University with production support from the Office of the Provost.
7: There are hundreds more Moments of Science on our website at amomentofscience.org. I'm Yael Cassander.
6: And I'm Don Glass.
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10: It sounds as if asteroid and comet impacts aren't totally random, but wax and wane just like the moon, albeit over a much longer time frame. But these aren't the only space rocks whose behavior is surprising. A recap.
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12: When we last heard from the New Horizons spaceship, it had a dramatic encounter with Pluto, whose true identity was a mystery.
13: Ashley, you must face the difficult truth. My brother, Luke, the astronomer who recovered from amnesia after being hit by a truck stolen by his ex-wife on her way to meet the daughter that she didn't know she had, says Pluto is a dwarf planet. It can't even clear objects from its orbital path.
14: I don't believe that, Tyler. And neither does my twin brother, Jordan, the planetary scientist who we thought had died in a laboratory fire but who was actually hiding in a cabin living on funds he had embezzled from a charity. He says Pluto is a planet.
12: As they debated Pluto's identity, the New Horizons spacecraft had already moved on and was 100 million miles deeper into the Kuiper Belt. But it left scientists struggling to come to terms with shocking truths about Pluto. That it had mountains made of ice. That it was younger than thought, its surface devoid of craters. But are scientists prepared for what comes next on the edge of the solar system?
10: The New Horizons flyby certainly has been dramatic. Pluto may be in the rearview mirror of the spacecraft, but data streaming back to Earth continue to surprise scientists. The latest eyebrow raiser, the weird behavior of Plutonian moons.
14: Four of them, Nix, Hydra, Kerberos, and Styx, orbit what can be described as a binary planet, consisting of Pluto and its largest moon, Charon. Planetary scientist Mark Showalter, who discovered two of Pluto's moons, says that he and other scientists can only speculate that it's this binary arrangement that has influenced the strange movement of the smaller four satellites. And strange it is.
0: They're spinning very, very fast. I guess that would be the best way to put it. The Hydra is the little speed demon. It's the outermost of these tiny moons, but it rotates 89 times every time it rotates around Pluto.
10: Okay, now are all the moons, I mean, what are there, five moons of Pluto that we know about?
0: Well, yes, so there are five moons. The largest one, Charon, has been known about for a long time, and Charon is in very close. It's about half as big as Pluto, and those two are called tidally locked, like the Earth and the Moon. They keep one face toward each other, and the other four moons are much smaller, and they orbit these two objects as sort of a dumbbell, a rotating dumbbell in the middle. So the four small moons are the ones that are little speed demons. Not only are they rotating very fast, but they're rotating at crazy angles. For example, Nix is tilted 45 degrees and rotating backwards in a period of about 1.5 days, even though it takes about 25 days to go around Pluto.
10: You found a couple of these moons yourself, right?
0: Yeah, Styx and Kerberos. I led those research projects with the Hubble telescope, Kerberos in 2011 and Styx in 2012.
10: All right. Now, it sounds like these outer moons, which are mostly small, entirely small, I suppose, they're behaving like wild children. Why is it that it took the New Horizons spacecraft to learn that? I mean, you had found these things, the two moons you found them with the Hubble Space Telescope. Why couldn't we have known they were spinning like crazy?
0: Well, because they're not that easy to see from Earth. Just as one example, Styx, which is the smallest moon, it is 100,000th as bright as Pluto, and its distance off of Pluto is 1 arcsecond, which is kind of like the width of a hair at 30 feet or something like that. So you're essentially, you know, we don't think of Pluto as a bright object in the sky, obviously, but for Hubble, it is, and you're staring into a headlight and looking for a flea that's sitting on the headlight. That's the kind of observation we're taking. So finding these objects at all in the Hubble telescope was difficult. To figure out how they rotate, you have to look for the way they're changing in their brightness. For example, all these objects are elongated, so depending on the orientation to the viewer, they might be brighter or dimmer at different times. And so you have to be able to measure those changes in brightness in order to get the rotation rates out. Turns out, now that we have data from the New Horizons, which actually shows this information very clearly, I've been able to go back to the Hubble data and actually find these rotation rates. But the fact is, I didn't even think of looking for such fast rotation at the time because moons don't do that, or at least they aren't supposed to do that, and Pluto has surprised us once again.
10: Well, I can imagine that you were probably quite surprised to discover these fast-spinning moons, but the obvious question is, why are they doing that? I mean, why are Pluto's outer moons not in synchronous rotation? You know, what's the cause of this?
0: Yeah, well, we're asking ourselves that very question, as you might guess. You know, one of my great pleasures as an astronomer is when I can show results to my colleagues and them say, are you sure that's right? That's crazy. So this is definitely one of those cases. But one of the things that we did figure out about the moons of Pluto just a few months ago is that they are, if they were to slow down to the point where they would be close to synchronous rotation, where they one face toward each other, the fact that you're orbiting this dumbbell of two objects, Pluto and Charon, instead of one object, would keep them wobbling, and we would expect to see wobbles in their orbits. In fact, chaotic behavior, which is sort of unpredictable behavior. So we were expecting wobbles, but we were not expecting things like this. And so now we have to go back to the drawing board and figure out, is there something about how Pluto and Charon interact with these moons that does that? Because let's point out the sort of obvious. We've got four small moons in the solar system that rotate ridiculously fast, and they are also the four small objects that orbit the only binary planet in the solar system. Pluto and Charon are so close in size and so similar that they act as basically two objects instead of one, and the four objects are orbiting this binary. That can't be a coincidence. It must be that there's some role that the binary plays in making these moons spin in crazy ways.
10: I can imagine that dynamicists, as they're occasionally called, the people who worry about this with pencil and paper, are busy trying to figure out What's going on?
0: Well, let's say they don't use pencil and paper so much anymore as they use computers to do these ridiculous, complicated calculations. But there's some discussion about whether maybe the Pluto is such a weak gravity field around Pluto that Hydra couldn't spin down, that Hydra is basically spinning at the speed it always spun at, and that tides don't work very well. But other people do that calculation and don't agree. So it may have to do with the fact that Pluto has a weak gravity field, and that's part of the story as well. But that's debatable, and people are debating it. Which delights me as someone who was involved in figuring this all out.
10: And finally, Mark, it remains at the moment still a puzzle, but of course that's what you always really hope to find in science and astronomy especially. I mean, as Isaac Asimov once said, the most important words spoken during an experiment are that's funny, you know, that kind of thing. You
0: don't exactly
10: send a,
0: right.
10: You don't send a spacecraft billions of miles from Earth merely to confirm something you already expect to find, right? So, in a sense, this is great news in a way.
0: Oh, yeah, this is the fun stuff. And I should also add, I do these studies of the dynamics of the small moons. Everybody who has any involvement in the New Horizons project has been just blown away. Pluto has surprised us in just so many different ways, and Charon has surprised us. There are big snowfields, there are possibly volcanoes, there are big ice mountains. Everybody who studies any aspect of the Pluto system is just having the time of their lives right now.
10: Mark Showalter, thanks so much for joining us.
0: Thanks, Seth.
14: Mark Showalter is a senior research scientist at the SETI Institute in Mountain View, California.
10: Well, these moons are really spinning fast. It's a whole new phenomenon in a way. That's what's interesting about it. As Mark said, this is when the fun begins. And maybe this has application to double stars in the galaxy. There may be planets out there that are spinning very fast because of whatever mechanism it is that's causing these moons to spin.
14: So the puzzle is to try to figure out what that mechanism is that's causing these moons to spin like crazed pinwheels.
10: Exactly. And you can be sure it's, you know, going to be Newtonian gravity, but figuring it out in detail, yeah, it's still a puzzle. Okay, there's cosmic weirdness, and there's cosmic weirdness. And what could be more out of this world than being out of this universe? I mean, that's right. It doesn't get much stranger than the thought of parallel universes.
15: Universes parallel of idea, the than stranger much get, doesn't it?
10: Wait, did we cut funding for the echo effect? That wasn't very accurate.
15: I'm not an echo.
10: You are an echo.
15: I am you in a parallel universe, Seth. Everything is the same, except presented backwards. I mean, backwards presented, except same. The is everything.
10: Really? Then I'm more retrograde than usual. Why is that?
15: Because with infinite universes, multiverse or parallel, whatever you call them, you can have infinite variations on reality. Theory in...
10: So my life and this radio show are unfolding out there in all sorts of permutations?
15: Yep. There's one where the radio show takes place in 16 dimensions, one in which everything is spoken in haiku, one with Isaac Newton and a chihuahua hosting, one in which Molly makes the jokes.
10: I can't imagine that one has an audience.
15: One in which it does have an audience. Anything you can imagine. Imagine, can you? Anything? Go, gotta.
14: Imaginative theories about parallel universes abound, but the idea that they exist in any form is mind-bending. I mean, the universe is all that there is, right? Everything that was produced after the Big Bang is the universe, so how could you have more than one? Well, the answer might be found in the afterglow of the Big Bang, the sky-spanning glow known as the Cosmic Microwave Background Radiation, or CMB.
10: Scientists study this thermal radiation because it's the farthest back in time we can use light to explore our origins, our beginnings. Imprinted on the glowing photons of the CMB are the beginnings of what became the galaxies of our universe. But some think that the CMB also contains evidence of other universes.
16: It's a canvas which is very uniform across the sky. So this allows us to search for bumps with other universes which may have radically different physical properties than our own.
14: A bump would be where a patch of those energetic CMB photons had collided with photons from another universe's CMB. So that patch would be a little brighter.
10: And Ranga Ramchari, an astronomer at the California Institute of Technology, says that using a European Space Agency telescope named Planck, his team has found some bumps. By examining the CMB at multiple frequencies, they found regions where a patch of photons is a little hotter than usual.
16: And we see that at one frequency, the cold spots are not as cold as they are at other frequencies. That indicates that there has to be some process of energy injected in at that frequency. And we looked for possibilities from the galactic interstellar medium, and we looked for possibility of emission from other galaxies, and neither of those could explain that. That is what led us to believe that this excess emission might be due to protons and electrons combining with each other about 300,000 years after the Big Bang, but there's a lot more protons in a patch of sky than we expect from our universe.
10: Well, wait a minute. You're telling me that there were some particles that were causing this, some injection, if you will, of energy from somewhere outside the universe.
16: That's right. The particles were injected into our universe from an alternate universe.
10: If we're really seeing bruises, if you will, to the young universe, I realize that might be a bad metaphor, but doesn't that mean that there were other kids in the litter? Doesn't that mean that there are universes coming into being essentially all the time if we had the bad luck to bump up against one?
16: Absolutely. The probability of collision within another universe is so small that if we find one or two collisions in different patches of the sky, then it absolutely means that there are a multitude of other universes.
10: But let me get this idea of the multiple universe in a clear perspective. How do I imagine that? Is it just some sort of, I don't know, meta-universe, some infinite and immortal space? I hate to use the word space, but some sort of place in which big bangs occasionally go off, making new universes all the time and endlessly.
16: I think the best analogy is bubbles in a soda bottle. So you open a soda bottle and what happens? The dissolved gas starts to form bubbles and expands out of the fluid. Now, each one of these bubbles is a universe. And occasionally these bubbles collide with each other. And you can imagine that when our universe collides with another universe, it's like two bubbles sticking together.
10: All right. But that means, in this case, the meta-universe is the soda. Is there really soda in this meta-universe, in this space in which these bubbles are being formed? I mean, is there something in there?
16: There has to be, and that is space. So the implication is that we are looking at a very tiny part of space.
10: Is this just a matter of more could be better, kind of like my attitude toward desserts? I mean, what's the payoff from science's point of view to having multiple universes? What's the advantage?
16: Well, I think a good analogy for that is the 7 billion people on the planet. Each one of the 7 billion people have a unique characteristic, which is somewhat irreproducible in another person. Our universe just happens to be like one individual, so there could be 7 billion other universes out there. It just so happens that it has the unique characteristics that allow stars, galaxies, and clusters of galaxies to form. It could be that the other 6.99 billion universes never had the conditions which allowed stars and galaxies and life to form.
10: All right, so the benefit here is that we wouldn't need to scratch our heads about the fact that our universe seems so well-suited for our existence then. We just kind of won the lottery.
16: Yes, we do not understand why the properties of our universe are the way they are. Why is the vacuum energy density the value it is? Why is the baryon to photon ratio the value where it is? It could be that it's just a random number and these other universes have completely different numbers. So it's just that we are a chance fluctuation.
10: Well, let's say this holds up, Rangaram. What are the consequences? Could we ever see into one of these other universes? Could we ever learn anything really about them? You know, whether that universe that bumped into ours has, you know, the usual three space dimensions in time, or whether it has two or five or 15, or, I mean, will we learn anything about it?
16: Absolutely. We have measured the increase in brightness at one frequency. However, the signal probably spans a range of frequencies, just very closely spaced. So if we sample those frequencies very finely, we will understand what the properties of the fine structure constant are in that other universe. We will also know what the rate of expansion of the universe is. So we can learn more about the other universe if we can improve the statistical significance of the signal.
10: Well, finally, Rangaram, if there is a multiverse, don't you imagine that eventually someone's going to say, hey, that's not enough. there are multiple multiverses. I mean, how far up can this go?
16: Yes, that's an excellent point. The method of science is to ask difficult questions and to try to answer them. So if we can confirm the presence of an alternate universe, I'd say we'd be making progress. It would be a lot like what we thought the Earth looked like in 300 BC, when all we knew about was Europe and the northern tip of Africa. So we've made a lot of progress with time. So I think at least in the next 5 to 10 years, it would be nice to assess whether or not there are other universes. And once we answer that question, we can start thinking about whether there are multiple multiverses.
10: Rangaram Chari, thank you so very much for speaking with us.
16: Thank you very much for your interest.
14: Rangaram Chari is an astronomer with the U.S. Planck Data Center at the California Institute of Technology.
10: So what they found here are hotspots in the CMB, and the interpretation is this could be evidence of other universes. What an incredible find.
14: Well, earlier in the show, we played around with the idea that there could be infinite versions of this radio show taking place in infinite universes. Is that how scientists see it, that if you have parallel universes, the events that unfolded in this universe are unfolding in other universes with a slight difference?
10: Well, only if there's an infinite number of them. If the number of other universes is somehow finite, if at any given time there are only, you know, a million of them or a billion or trillion, then you're not going to find, you know, sort of alien versions of this show in those universes. If there's an infinite number, then anything that happens in any one of them will happen with every possible variation in an infinite number of them. And that just is going to cause your head to hurt.
14: It is hurting a little bit. Okay, so let's say there's a finite number of universes, but more than one. What's happening in those other universes?
10: Hard to say. The point is you don't even know what the physics is in those universes. I mean, we have three dimensions of space and one of time and all that sort of stuff. But these other universes could be, you know, just randomly put together with two dimensions or 12 dimensions or four dimensions. You know, maybe stars don't form in most of them. The whole point is that if you have lots and lots of them, most of them are really weird and unsuitable for anything that we would find familiar. But if you have a very large number of them, then a few of them will be pretty good, and we happen to be in one of the good ones, because otherwise we wouldn't be sitting here having this conversation.
14: And what we heard in that interview is they may have found evidence of parallel universes.
10: At least one other. Yeah, exactly.

0: okay, it's intriguing to imagine life in parallel universes, but so is imagining life elsewhere in our own. Is the weird behavior of the light coming from a distant star being caused by an alien megastructure? We discuss next.
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4: Now the news. I'm Tian Yu. A senior Iranian security official has warned that the country will consider any state's participation in or support for the U.S. anti-Iran economic cooperation as an act of war. The remarks from Mohsen Razai, secretary of Iran's Supreme National Security Council, came in response to recent comments made by U.S. President Donald Trump. In a Wednesday post on Truth Social, Trump announced the most crushing economic operation ever taken against any country providing a lifeline to Iran, calling it economic warfare and isolation. Meantime, Iran's Persian Gulf Strait Authority announced on Sunday that vessels violating Iranian protocols for transiting the Strait of Hormuz will face restrictions on their future passages. It made the announcement in a post on social media platform X while listing some of the restrictions as fines, detention, or confiscation. Senior Syrian and Israeli delegations have held talks in Jordan under U.S. mediation. The meeting came as tensions rose following recent Israeli strikes on Syrian territory and escalating tensions in southern Syria. Syrian news agency Sana reported that the discussions focused on halting Israeli attacks and reviving negotiations toward a security agreement. Israel struck a military airport in northwestern Syria on Tuesday, saying Damascus was preparing to allow Turkish forces to deploy there, a claim denied by Syria and Turkey. A landslide at a rubbish dump on the outskirts of the Guinean capital has killed 30 people and injured 22 others. The Guinean government said search and rescue operations are continuing on the ground in Conakry. It said the Red Cross is supporting the efforts along with the defense and security forces, medical teams, and local authorities. A fast-growing fire has led to over 42,000 evacuations as it is spreading toward neighborhoods and consumed some homes in Reno in the U.S. state of Nevada. Authorities say an additional 45,000 people are in the evacuation warning zone, saying they should be prepared to stay away for several days to clear the roads for first responders. The Hawk Fire has grown to 53 square kilometers and is moving in different directions as the winds changed, complicating the fight. Officials said the fire has left at least 3 civilians and 3 first responders injured. Authorities confirmed several structures have been destroyed in the fire and are assessing the damages. The China-aided Cancer Treatment Center project has broken ground in Gabes, a city in southeastern Tunisia. Officials with the Tunisian Ministry of Health said the project demonstrates the dynamic and growing cooperation between Tunisia and China. The center has a total construction area of 4,000 square meters. It will include a day hospital, radiotherapy area, pathology laboratory, and related supporting facilities. China has formed its 220-member national delegation for the 48th World Skills Competition. Shanghai will host the event from September the 22nd to the 27th. The delegation includes 71 competitors aged between 18 and 25 who will compete in all 64 skill categories. Nearly 70 countries and regions are expected to send around 1,400 competitors to the event. China has participated in 7 previous World Skills competitions since joining World Skills International in 2010, winning 93 gold medals and topping the gold medal tally and overall team standings at the past 4 editions. In badminton, Liang Weikeng and Wang Chang secured China's sole gold medal at the World Championships with the men's doubles title in New Delhi on Sunday. Liang and Wang overcame a pair from Malaysia 21-17-21-16 in the tournament's concluding match. Team China collected silver medals in both mixed doubles and women's doubles. In football, Manchester City have reached an agreement to sign teenage midfielder Ayoub Bouadi from French club Lille. The 18-year-old Morocco international is set to join Enzo Maresca's side in a deal worth a reported £85.6 million, making him the most expensive teenage signing in Premier League history. City are working to rebuild their midfield after the departures of Rodri, Bernardo Silva and Tijani Reinders. And that's the news. I'm Tian Yu.
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5: Question of the week from the Naked Scientists.
6: This is Luchka from the Naked Scientists, and this week we go in search for cavemen's names.
7: Hey scientists, this is Kat from Kansas City, Missouri. I was reading a Gary Larson comic the other day and noticed all the cavemen had silly names. And it got me wondering, did cavemen even have names? When did human beings start naming themselves?
6: We ask you what you thought on Facebook. Alejandro wrote,
8: "Did you suppose the first name was an insult? Mammoth nose?"
6: And Andrew thinks,
9: "I think early humans would have given names to their young out of affection rather than necessarily like we do today."
6: To get to the bottom of this caveman mystery, I enlisted the help of linguist Professor Shigeru Miyagawa from MIT. But first, what do we mean by caveman? Are they found beyond the realms of cartoons?
10: The thing to keep in mind is that the idea of cavemen is, for the most part, fiction that was created by popular culture. It's based on things that appear to be real. A lot of things have been discovered in caves, like paintings and artifacts with symbols. But the image of them hunting alongside dinosaurs, for example, is a romantic fiction of evolution.
6: Got you. So let's step away from the cavemen like Fred Flintstone and look instead at our own species, Homo sapiens. How did we first start to communicate with each other?
10: Well, there are a lot of theories, as you could imagine. One theory says that they communicated in single words, just like monkeys. Some monkeys have a single word system, like snake, leopard, and eagle, to let the others know that a prey, like a leopard, is nearby. Another theory, which is by Charles Darwin, says that pre-humans communicated by singing, just like birds. He observed that birdsong is

0: Mate.
1: This singing could have been an early framework for things like grammar and the early start of language. But back to the original question, when did names come along?
0: It's probably a fairly recent thing. Human language appeared only recently, some say about 100,000 years ago. That was around the time that Homo sapiens were migrating out of East Africa into the Eurasian continent. They were hunter-gatherers, and the hunter-gatherer society was fairly egalitarian and compact in size. But once farming became possible around 10,000, maybe 12,000 years ago, you had more fixed roles and a larger community of people. So you had to come up with a way to distinguish individuals, to identify them in a larger community, and to assign particular functions. That's when you started to assign names.
1: So names may have turned up when we first started to farm, about 12,000 years ago. But can we really say for sure?
0: I wish that we could go back in time and see if this is true. But the tools of linguistics only allow us to go back a few thousand years, which is not enough. Certainly, the origin of human language in evolution is one of the great mysteries of science.
1: The best we can do without a time machine. Thanks, Shigeru. Next week, we will be scanning the horizon to answer Lot's question.
2: How did the moon get its markings?
1: If you think you have the answer, or if you have a question for us, then please get in touch. Email Chris at thenakedscientist.com. Find us on Facebook, Twitter at The Naked Scientist, or join on the debate on the forum. We look forward to hearing from you.
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Today is August 23rd on Tidbits in Time, a fanciful day. Stay with me to hear about the first day of the internet age. We'll take flight on the wings of a gossamer condor, rub a brass lamp on Cocoa Beach, and remember the most crucial battle of World War II. All that plus, we'll take you to an imaginary piece of property located in an imaginary state. Tidbits in Time is coming up now, so stay right there. August 23rd, 1990 was the first day of the internet age, birthed by the person who really invented it, Tim Berners-Lee. A visionary at age 34, he conceived the idea of connecting computers globally through hyperlinks. He developed hypertext markup language, the code to write websites, and hypertext transfer protocol as the means to display documents on computers across the internet. The power of the World Wide Web came into the hands of the masses. It was on August 23, 1977, that Brian Allen pedaled the aircraft he had named the Gossamer Condor through the air of Schaefter, California. He kept it up for the distance of a mile, the first ever man-powered flight. Almost 2 years later, he would pilot another man-powered aircraft, the Gossamer Albatross, across the English Channel, proving that human-powered flight over a sustained distance is possible, and winning the 100,000-pound Henry Kramer purse. Upon landing, he exulted, "We did it." On August 23, 1934, Barbara Jean Moorhead, better known as Barbara Eden, was born in Tucson, Arizona. She starred in the television series The West Point Story, written by Gene Roddenberry, with cadets played by Larry Hagman, Clint Eastwood, and Leonard Nimoy, though she's better known for her title role in the series I Dream of Jeannie, also starring Larry Hagman, where she delivered all of her lines without the use of contractions, but with lots of these and thous. August 23rd, 1942, the most crucial battle of World War II began. Sure, the D-Day invasion was important and the atomic bomb ended the war in the Pacific, but when the Germans invaded Russia in the summer of 1942, they didn't expect to get bogged down and need winter gear. Germany, laying siege to Stalingrad, the Soviets counterattacked during a heavy November snowstorm, encircling them. It cost Russia about 1 million deaths on their Western Front, but it defeated the Germans on their Eastern Front.

0: On August 23, 1784, part of North Carolina seceded and declared itself an independent state under the name of Franklin. It wasn't granted statehood or accepted into the United States and only lasted 4 years before being absorbed into Tennessee. In law school exams and occasionally state bar tests, a fictional state of Franklin is frequently used as a placeholder name for a generic state, often containing a fictional property called Blackacre, to avoid confusion with real state laws. For your very own email print version of Tidbits in Time, showing up every day for free in your inbox, just send a request to adrian@tidbitsintime.com. That's adrian@tidbitsintime.com. For Tidbits in Time, this has been Gene Vann.
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3: The name heavy water conjures up vivid images of an amazing, super-dense liquid with workers struggling to lift tiny quantities. I was therefore a little bit disappointed to discover that it is not actually that heavy after all, in fact only about 10% more dense than normal water. Yet it was this small difference in densities that first led to the discovery of the isotope of hydrogen by Harold Urey in 1933. 20 years earlier, in 1913, Arthur Lamb and Richard Lean accurately determined the density of pure water and found that different samples varied very slightly by about one part in a million. At that time, they had no knowledge of atomic structure, so they simply concluded that water does not possess a unique density. Later that year, Frederick Soddy in England and Casimir Fagans in Germany discovered the existence of isotopes. We now know that these are atoms which have the same number of electrons and protons, and therefore the same chemical properties, but have different masses due to the differing numbers of neutrons in their nuclei. Fast forward to 1933, and Harold Urey solves the density discrepancy with his discovery of an isotope with twice the mass of normal hydrogen. He named it deuterium, although this was not universally accepted. The father of nuclear physics, Lord Rutherford, preferred the name diplogen for the atom and diplon for its nucleus, since, as he reported at the Royal Society in London, deuterons were liable to be confused with neutrons, especially if one had a cold. Whereas an atom of normal hydrogen consists of just one proton in its nucleus, deuterium has one proton and one neutron. Since the mass of a proton and neutron are roughly the same, deuterium has twice the mass of normal hydrogen. This doubling in mass means that there are significant differences between the properties of hydrogen and deuterium. Obviously, their masses differ, but there are other physical differences too. For example, deuterated ice melts at 4 degrees C, as opposed to zero for normal ice. This means that a deuterated ice cube will happily remain for some time in a glass of cold water, albeit at the bottom of the glass rather than floating on top. Perhaps one of the most striking differences is the colour. Heavy water is colourless. You may be thinking, but so is water, but actually it is not. It's very pale blue. This is a very unusual property of normal water in that one of the overtones of the way the molecule vibrates just creeps out of the infrared part of the spectrum, where every molecule usually absorbs, and into the red part of the spectrum. This means that water very weakly absorbs red light, making it look blue. With the heavier deuterium atoms replacing the normal hydrogens, the vibrations are slower and stay in the infrared part of the spectrum. This means that if all the seas and oceans on Earth were filled with heavy water, we would not have a blue planet. But it was another subtle difference that led to heavy water being one of the most important compounds during the war, leading to covert spying operations, microfilm plans being smuggled across borders in tubes of toothpaste, bombing and commando raids, not to mention a host of code names given to it, such as Juice, IMI, Lurgan, Glucose, and many others. When uranium-235, the minor isotope in naturally occurring uranium, absorbs a neutron, it forms unstable uranium-236, which then breaks up into smaller fragments, releasing energy and, importantly, more neutrons. These newly formed neutrons can then go on to be absorbed by other uranium atoms, giving the chain reaction of nuclear fission and releasing huge amounts of energy. To make this process effective, however, the ejected neutrons need to be slowed down to increase the likelihood of being absorbed. This can be achieved by letting the neutrons collide with certain light atoms. Collision with heavy atoms gives little deceleration. Consider a ping pong ball hitting a bowling ball. It will bounce off with almost no change in speed, but when it glances off another ping pong ball, both move off with slower speeds. The trick is slowing down the neutrons without absorbing too many, and in the race for nuclear power in the Second World War, finding such a material was vital. Normal hydrogen in water, for example, does slow down neutrons, but also absorbs too many. The carbon atoms in graphite work really well, but any naturally occurring impurities, notably boron, also absorb far too many. The production of extra high purity graphite was impractical for the Germans during the war, although this was ultimately the method of choice for the Americans. But heavy water was just right. All that was needed was a few tons of the stuff. This was potentially on hand from the hydroelectric plants in Norway, where water was electrolyzed to produce hydrogen gas for ammonia production. When the water is electrolyzed, the residues become increasingly concentrated in deuterium. At its height, the plant produced hundreds of kilos per month. Understandably, this made the plant of supreme strategic importance during the war, and the Allies were constantly trying to sabotage it or destroy it. That story has been told in the 1965 Hollywood movie The Heroes of Telemark, a real-life blockbuster action film based around the tiny molecule that's water, but not quite.
2: Not quite water, but quite a vital role during the war. That was Cambridge University's Peter Wathers with the weighty, property-changing chemistry of heavy water. Now, next week, a compound that once replaced water with its ability to clean.
4: At the time, carbon tetrachloride was an almost universal lab cleaner. We sloshed it around with abandon, making ready use of this solvent's ability to dissolve difficult-to-remove substances like oils and fats. Now I look back in some horror. Today we know that carbon tetrachloride causes nervous system and organ damage, and it may well be a carcinogen. In the early 20th century, carbon tetrachloride found a multitude of uses. As a superlative solvent, it was an obvious product for dry cleaning. This strangely named process, it's only dry in the sense that water isn't involved, is used to clean fabrics that would be damaged by conventional washing.
2: And you can find out how carbon tetrachloride achieved this task, as well as its many other uses throughout the last century, by joining Brian Clegg in next week's Chemistry in Its Element. Until then, thank you for listening. I'm Meera Senthilingam.
1: Chemistry in Its Element comes to you from Chemistry World, the magazine of the Royal Society of Chemistry, and is produced by thenakedscientists.com. There are more compounds that count on our website at chemistryworld.org/compounds.
5: I'm Dr. Anthony Lazowitz, and this is Climate Connections. Over time, many coastal cities have developed their shorelines and built seawalls to protect them from erosion and flooding.
6: So in Boston, for instance, a lot of the coastal areas used to be salt marshes and mudflats. A lot of those edges have been hardened into granite seawalls.
5: But Joe Christo of the nonprofit Boston Harbor Now says seawalls are inhospitable to shellfish, snails, and other coastal marine life.
6: A lot of times they just don't have those sort of nooks and crannies and crevices that really help nurture marine life. And it really hurts the biodiversity of regions where those seawalls exist.
5: So Christo's group is demonstrating a way to reduce the environmental harm of seawalls. They've worked with researchers, the city, and other groups to install living seawall panels at two waterfront sites in Boston. The concrete panels are bolted onto existing seawalls and have crevices that mimic rocky tidal habitats. They were installed almost 2 years ago and are already teeming with plants and animals.
6: Seaweed and mussels, oysters, snails, and different types of fish also being present in the water near the seawalls as well. So it's pretty exciting stuff.
5: Climate Connections is produced by the Yale Center for Environmental Communication. To learn more about climate change, visit climateconnections.org.

0: At the tone, we've reached the top of the hour. WIZULP, Newark.
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2: Last couple of days on the public square, we've been asking the question, who's minding the store? I'm Wayne Shepherd with Dave Zanotti, and Dave, have we come to a conclusion?
3: Well, it is a big question, if for nothing else than the concern for a human being who is the president of the United States and commands our respect for the office, whether we agree or disagree. And certainly it calls for compassion because Joe Biden has spent a long, long time in public service. Now, you know, we could say too long. Okay. I get all that. This is still a human being. We can never, ever dehumanize these questions, which means we've got to pray for the president. We're called to pray for those in authority over us. We have to pray for the president and we have to pray for God's mercy upon him. If for no other reason than for the sake of the common good and protection of this republic. And so that's a concern. I think we also need to be aware of how dangerous a time we're in regards to the media chasing the circus of the presidency. And that there's a lot more stories being not discussed, not disclosed than are being discussed. And one of them is the question of how long has our country been at risk? And what must we learn from this? I mean, there is the possibility, Wayne, that in a few years, we're going to see a book come out and somebody's going to spill the beans about all this stuff. And we're going to look back and say, oh my goodness.
2: If only we had known.
3: Yeah. If we had only known. And when should we have known? If this has got that kind of feeling to it. So I think that as people of faith, without prejudice, it is important for us to beg God's mercy for our country. To ask God to forgive us of our sins, to protect those in authority over us, and to pray that we will be kept safe and delivered from evil.
2: If you missed anything this week on the Public Square, catch up online at thepublicsquare.com or use our free smartphone app called the Public Square.
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5: Today is August 23rd. Let's take a look back at today in rock and roll history. 1963, the Beatles single She Loves You with I'll Get You on the Flip Side is released in the UK. It would enter the British charts on August 31st and remain there for 31 consecutive weeks.

1969. The Rolling Stones enjoy their fifth U.S. number one with Honky Tonk Woman. The record hit number one in the U.K. as well. It was the last one to include original guitarist Brian Jones.

1978. Comedian Steve Martin was awarded a gold record for the novelty song King Tut, which had reached number 17 on the Billboard chart and sold over a million copies.

1980. David Bowie's Ashes to Ashes tops the UK music chart, giving him his first number one single since Space Oddity in 1975.

0: and roll birthdays on this date. Who drummer Keith Moon, born in 1947 in London, England, and singer-songwriter Rick Springfield, born in 1949 in Sydney, Australia. And that's a look back at August 23rd, today in rock and roll history.
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2: The fundamental shortcoming of most mission statements is that everyone expects them to be highfalutin and all-encompassing. The result is a long, boring, commonplace, and pointless joke. Companies are all writing the same mediocre stuff. Guy Kawasaki.
1: Most organizations try to define themselves by telling us what they believe in, what they stand for. But self-definition isn't believable until you tell us what you stand against. Ever read the Declaration of Independence? Now there's a mission statement. It says we believe all men are created equal, and that God gave each of us the right to life, liberty, and the pursuit of happiness. But this famous statement is prefaced by our admission that these things are so obvious that we hold them to be self-evident. In other words, it goes without saying. Who doesn't believe in life, liberty, and the pursuit of happiness? Likewise, most mission statements proclaim things that every company believes in. Do you want your mission statement to be read, quoted, cussed, and discussed? If so, don't tell us what your corporate culture includes. Tell us what it excludes. Tell us what you're fighting against. After it lists the four things we feel to be self-evident, America's Declaration of Independence goes on to name 28 things we were against. The point of the document is that we felt strongly enough about these 28 things that we were willing to part company with England over them. 2 weeks ago, I revealed a bit of self-definition when I said that I didn't agree with Marshall McLuhan's statement, "The medium is the message." In the interest of fairness, I linked my comment to the official, detailed explanation of McLuhan's statement made by the chief strategist of the McLuhan Program in Culture and Technology at the University of Toronto. But alas, this was not enough. My staff tells me that dozens of people send emails of complaint and debate. God bless America. We're definitely the land of the free, but are we still the home of the brave? Most mission statements are pointless for the same reason most ads are pointless.
3: 1.
1: They're not written to provide focus or clarity.
3: 2.
1: They're not written to separate you from the pack.
3: 3.
1: They're not written to persuade. They're written not to offend. My first book, The Wizard of Ads, was named Business Book of the Year 10 years ago. Do you remember the subject of its very first chapter? Take a look. You'll find it online if you go to MondayMorningMemo.com and look in the archives for the memo for June 23rd, 2008. Click the hyperlink you'll find at the bottom of that memo, the hyperlink that says, "Take a look." And while you're there, click the image at the top of the page and dive down into the rabbit hole. You'll be amazed at what you'll find. Aru.
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10: Hi, I'm Alex McDonald. Hi, I'm Alex McDonald. Welcome to the Ranchhand Report. I'm sorry. I'm not Alex McDonald. I am lying. As a matter of fact, we're at the Liar Liar exhibit in the Weston Family Innovation Center of the Ontario Science Center. And with us today to talk about lying, we have Donna Francis, researcher here at the Ontario Science Center. So,
11: hi there, not Alex. What might your name be?
10: Oh, I'm Rochelle Philart. I am a host here at the Ontario Science Center, and I am just filling in for Alex, who will be back with us soon.
11: Awesome.
12: Hi, Donna.
11: Hi, Rochelle. Nice try at the lie earlier.
12: Mm-hmm. No, I couldn't do it. I can't keep a straight face. Okay. Well, we know people lie, are capable of lying at least, and some people are better than others. But my question today is, do other animals lie?
11: Oh, that's a great question, and it's funny you should say so, because there are some interesting studies that have just come out that have showed that animals are capable of deception. And we use the word deception because we always associate the word lying with language, with actually being verbal and saying something that's untrue. Whereas deception can be some actions that you undertake, some things that you do in order to fool someone or trick someone into believing something that's not quite the truth.
12: Mm-hmm. What kinds of examples of deception are you talking about?
11: Well, there's a study that was done quite recently which was really interesting. And what they did was they took three different species of monkeys and they put them in the same sort of situation. So in each case, they would have a trainer who would teach the monkey how to open a box, a sort of complex box, where if they pulled the right lever at the right time, that they could access a treat, probably a banana. And so they taught these monkeys how to access the treats from this trick box. And then when the monkey was placed in a situation where there was another monkey in the enclosure with the box, then that monkey was not very forthcoming in showing its ability to open the box and get the treat.
12: Why wouldn't it show the other monkey?
11: Well, in these situations, the monkeys that they taught how to open the box were all sort of lower down on the social scale of monkeyness. And they would put them in that enclosure with a more important monkey, a more dominant monkey. So in their societies, the way their social hierarchy goes, those more dominant monkeys would pretty much be guaranteed any food that comes their way. So by putting them in that situation, we assume that those monkeys were withholding that information and deceiving the others into thinking that they didn't know the information that they knew in order to keep the treats for themselves. And this was demonstrated because as soon as the dominant monkey had turned away or wasn't in the same enclosure or had, you know, turned its back, that same monkey who knew how to get the treats would actually go and get it.
12: Wow, that seems like a complex reading of the monkey behavior.
11: Mm-hmm.
12: But I'm just wondering, couldn't it be that the submissive monkey or the lower down monkey was actually just afraid of the big monkey?
11: Oh, that is possible. You know, that is one of the things in terms of doing these animal behavior studies is that we don't know exactly what they're thinking, but often we're trying to read into it. So that's a kind of a passive deception situation. We can still say that there was probably some deception happening because mm-hmm. their behavior changed when that other monkey wasn't around. But I have another example for you, also with monkeys, where it's very clear that it was very active deception happening. There were some researchers who noticed when they were watching capuchin monkeys out in the wild, that they noticed that sometimes when all the monkeys were hanging around eating, that sometimes there would be these calls, and they're predator calls. They're calls that monkeys make in order to say, hey, there's like something that's coming to get us and I see it. Let's all run away. And they noticed that there would be these situations when even when there was no predator around, that these calls would go out. And when this happened, so these false cries, like crying wolf, like the little boy who cried wolf, and these calls would, once these calls happened, the monkey who made the call would go and eat the food that everyone had just left behind.
12: Wow.
11: Mm-hmm.
12: I think I've seen that happen with humans. So I'm just wondering, in fact, that seems like complex, that almost like complex a reading of human behaviors. Do you think maybe we're reading too much into these monkey behaviors? Maybe we're anthropomorphizing too much?
11: Well, that is a great question. And I think people who study animal behavior are very aware of treading this fine line about anthropomorphizing. It seems like you can't necessarily assume that they would do everything and have the exact same thought process as humans, but in light of all the things that they do, it seems almost insulting or like you're... like you are omitting some of the evidence that's in front of you to assume that they're not doing any thought processes at all and just acting on instinct. So there's a fine line, I think, that they have to walk between assuming that they have some emotions and feelings similar to human and assuming that they don't. And really all we can do is watch what they're doing and... keep on putting them into these situations where we can see what's happening and how they're reacting.
12: Wow, I'm going to have to look for more cues on that later. Thanks a lot, Donna, for shedding us some light on that. I hope you weren't lying to me. I'm not Alex McDonald. I'm Rochelle Fillard, and you've been listening to the Redshift Report. Now, if you have any other questions or suggestions for topics that we could explore here at the Redshift Report, go to our website, www.redshiftnow.ca, and click on the Contact Us button. And remember, question everything, especially me.

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1: Texas is a land of stories. This is one of them. It crept up out of Mexico, touching first along the brackish Pecos and spreading then in all directions, a cancerous blight burning a scar upon the land. Just another dry spell, men said at first. Ranchers watched water holes recede to brown puddles of mud that their livestock wouldn't touch. They watched the rank weeds shrivel as the west wind relentlessly sought them out and smothered them with its hot breath. Men grumbled, but you learned to live with dry spells if you stayed in West Texas. There were more dry spells than wet ones. No one expected another drought like that of 33, and the really big dries, like 28, came once in a lifetime. Why worry, they said. It would rain this fall. Always had. But it didn't. And many a boy would become a man before the land was green again. That is how Elmer Kelton's superb Texas novel, The Time It Never Rained, begins. The 1950s drought is a major character asserting itself maliciously and unceasingly throughout the book. The central protagonist is Charlie Flagg, a tough old rancher from a bygone era who refuses to take government handouts to survive the drought. Charlie says, "There was a time when we looked up to Uncle Sam. He was something to be proud of and respect, but now he's turned into some kind of muddle-brained sugar daddy, giving out goodies right and left in hopes that everybody's going to love him." Flagg takes you back to a time when charity was kind of a bad word. He warns against taking government handouts by saying it divides us into selfish little groups, snarling and snapping at each other like hungry dogs, grabbing for what we can get, and to hell with everybody else. We beg and fight and prostitute ourselves. We take charity and give it a sweeter name. Charlie concludes that when a rancher takes government help, as well-intentioned as the government is, and as deserving as the rancher might be, he's given up something he can never get back. He's given up a little of his self-respect, a little of his pride, the pride he used to have in taking care of himself by himself. If you asked me to list the top 10 Texas novels of all time, I would put this one, The Time It Never Rained, in the top 5. Spend a few evenings with Charlie Flagg, and you will see the incomparable Texas spirit in its purest form. You will feel like you went out with your grandfather and checked all the fences, making sure they were horse high and bull strong. I'm W.F. Strong. These are stories from Texas. Some of them are true. And now you can join us on Facebook.
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3: This is UN News Today with me, Daniel Johnson. The headlines. Sudan's ongoing war between rival militaries has uprooted hundreds of thousands more people, aid teams say. Meanwhile, after Zambia's presidential elections, UN Human Rights Chief Volker Turk expresses concern over the arrest of opposition leaders. And in Chad, a major cholera vaccination campaign is about to get underway to confront the deadly outbreak. Intensifying fighting in Sudan has displaced at least another 200,000 people since late 2025, while destructive seasonal floods are compounding the humanitarian emergency there. In an alert, the UN International Organization for Migration, IOM, also warned that relief access has been disrupted further by ongoing delays in goods transiting through the Red Sea and the Strait of Hormuz. Across Sudan, a total of 8.6 million people have fled the war since it began in April 2023. Significant numbers continue to shelter in neighbouring countries too, as fighting remains active in many areas of the country between the Sudanese armed forces and the rebel rapid support forces and their allies. The situation is extremely dangerous for civilians and aid workers, whose sacrifice is commemorated annually on the 19th of August, World Humanitarian Day. From Port Sudan, here's UN Communications Officer Samreen Abuidris.
4: I remember just a while ago, I spoke to the daughter of one of our colleagues who was killed in Al-Fashir. Just a few days later, she herself died of hunger-related complications. In Sudan, those who are providing aid are not separated from the communities they serve. They are living the crisis alongside them.
3: Ms. Abu Idris, who works with the UN Aid Coordination Office, OCHA, said that more than 178 aid workers have been killed in Sudan since the war began. Many others have been abducted, injured, and subjected to violence. After Zambians re-elected President Hakainde Hichilema for a second term, UN Human Rights Chief Volker Turk has raised concerns about reports of arrests and the detention of political opponents in the country. "We urge the authorities to stop arresting people arbitrarily and call on them to uphold fully the due process rights of all those detained," the High Commissioner for Human Rights said in a statement. Mr. Turk insisted that all arrests and court proceedings must be fully consistent with international human rights standards and Zambian law. Here's his spokesperson, Ravina Shamdasani.
2: "All detainees must be notified at the time of their arrest for the reasons of their arrest and promptly informed of any charges against them. They must also be allowed access to legal representation as well as communication with their families. They must be treated humanely while in custody and be brought promptly before a judge."
3: It has been reported that Chief Opposition Leader Brian Mundibule remains in hiding after an alleged raid by armed intruders on his home in Lusaka. To Chad, where there's a push to halt a deadly cholera outbreak thanks to the delivery of 1.9 million vaccines with the help of the UN Children's Fund, UNICEF. To date, 16 deaths have been reported among communities in Hadja Lamis province, Jamena, the capital city, and in Lac province. UNICEF's Halimatu Amadou stressed the spreading threat from the disease in Central and West Africa.
5: "What we observe is that it's moving along shared rivers, trade routes and population movement, putting millions of children at risk. Every new infection is a reminder that millions of children are still being denied one of their most basic rights, safe water. We know how to stop cholera. What is needed now is urgency, investment and solidarity to act before more children lose their lives to a disease that is entirely preventable."
3: Chad's Lac province is the main active hotspot, with dozens of new cases reported in the agency's latest update from the 14th of August. The vaccination campaign is scheduled to start on Friday in Bol, Lac province, supported by the authorities, UNICEF and WHO. Daniel Johnson, UN News.
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7: Hi there, I'm Thane Maynard. Recent research has uncovered a fascinating dimension of tree communication, electrical signaling. Beneath the bark and through their roots, trees generate tiny electrical impulses, similar to nerve signals in animals, to transmit information. These signals often respond to environmental stress, such as drought, injury, or pest attack, and can trigger rapid physiological changes. For example, when a leaf is damaged, electrical impulses travel through the tree's vascular system, activating defense mechanisms like releasing protective chemicals. Scientists have also observed these signals moving through root networks, suggesting that trees may share warnings with neighbors via underground connections, often aided by fungal networks. Electrical impulses in trees move astonishingly slowly compared to animal nerves. While nerve signals in humans can travel over 100 meters per second, plant signals typically range from 0.5 to 10 centimeters per second. This deliberate pace reflects the plant's strategy, resilience over speed, ensuring survival in a dynamic environment.
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What a wonderful man. As is Roy H. Williams at the Wizard Academy. 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
3: We take waste, which is expensive to dispose of, and we convert it into a biodegradable plastic.
4: There already have been many new kinds of organisms that have been created. What's different here is that they have synthesized the entire genome rather than taking existing pieces of natural genomes and stitching them together in new ways.
5: The thymus is basically the factory for all T cells. That's how the T cell gets its name, T cell. T cells are very important to the immune system, obviously, so it's a good place to sort of look at changes that could be a result of spaceflight or microgravity.
1: This week, cell phones that can sense dangerous chemicals, a cleaner way to produce hydrogen fuel, and the harmful effects of space on the immune system. But first, Suzanne Bard reports on a new ecologically friendly way to make plastic.
6: Most plastic is manufactured from petroleum products, and it often ends up polluting the environment.
3: A lot of it ends up in landfills, but a lot of it doesn't. If you're familiar with the Great Pacific Garbage Patch, it's this island of plastic in the Pacific Ocean that's three times the size of Texas, and it's growing.
6: That's chemical engineer Ryan Smith of Micromidas Inc. of Sacramento, California. He and his colleagues have developed a way to transform municipal waste into clean, environmentally friendly plastics.
3: Sewage actually is composed of a lot of different carbon substrates. There's a lot of proteins that come down the sewer lines, a lot of fats and greases and simple and complex sugars. So instead of doing what the oil companies do, spend a lot of money drilling miles into the earth to pull carbon out of the substrata, what we do is we talk to people who are very eager to get rid of all these carbonaceous, what they call wastes, and what we call a feedstock.
6: Smith says microorganisms are the key to the process.
3: So there's all this carbon actually available, and it's not being utilized. And so what we've done is we found microbes that are good at utilizing it, and they actually convert the carbon in the waste. They actually use it as an energy storage mechanism where they store little granules of essentially biodegradable plastic in their body. And we harvest the cells and pull the plastic out and actually use it for processing and turning it into containers.
6: He says products made from the material are completely safe for consumer use.
3: It runs through a series of biochemical processes and then chemical post-treatment so that it's as clean as any plastic you and I have ever used. But there's sort of this psychological hurdle to get over. But what a lot of us don't realize is that the plastic we always use is derived from crude oil. I don't know if you've ever seen crude in its raw form, but it's absolutely disgusting. It stinks, it's gross, it's icky, and it's something that no one even thinks twice about. So I think the fact that what we're ultimately doing is actually cleaning up the environment sort of outweighs that sort of psychological hurdle.
6: And he's hopeful that the new plastic will one day replace the more polluting kind.
3: Our final goal is essentially to replace all the disposable plastics that you and I use every day, like with water bottles, forks, packaging. And instead of having that plastic end up in a landfill or even worse, the environment, and just accumulating at this rapid rate that we see, is to actually derive plastics from waste streams and have those plastics be biodegradable. We wanted to tackle the problem actually at its source, and that really means creating a plastic that's completely biodegradable. If our plastic ends up in the ocean, it just sinks and degrades within about a year. Likewise, if it ends up in a landfill or a composting heap, it completely degrades within about a year's time. You could mulch it and spread it on your garden. It's that safe.
6: Smith adds that since the plastic is derived from a readily available source, the manufacturing costs can be kept low.
3: Right now, a very large percentage of all the costs in producing plastic as it's made from petroleum products is the feedstock. And likewise, there are other efforts to make bioplastics that are based on corn feedstocks and sugar feedstocks, but those are very expensive. And so what we're going to essentially a negative cost feedstock that drives our costs of operation very low and allows us to compete ultimately with the petroleum plastics that you and I are used to.
6: He says the process is very efficient and uses most of the waste that's received from waste treatment plants.
1: Thanks, Suzanne. When danger is literally in the air, be it from a gas leak or a chemical attack, it's crucial to spot it as soon as possible. But that would require installing chemical sensors all over the place. Our New York correspondent, Justin Warner, looked into a potentially better solution.
7: Imagine a global network of chemical sensors that constantly check the air for toxins. Building something like that from the ground up would be hugely expensive and difficult. That's why the Department of Homeland Security wants to put chemical sensors like that in cell phones. They've funded a California company called Revision to work on the idea, and they've collaborated with the University of California at San Diego to develop the sensor. UCSD biochemist Michael Saylor says it's a thumbnail-sized flake of silicon. Nano-sized pores in the silicon can be engineered to respond to different chemicals.
8: Either chemicals that might be coming out of an industrial accident, a Homeland Security kind of an event, a terrorist event, for example, or even something as simple as carbon monoxide in a conventional fire.
7: The chemical would make the relevant pores on the sensor change color, and that color change is detected by a digital camera smaller than the head of a pencil eraser. Saylor says the resolution of today's cell phone cameras is high enough to track a million different spots on the sensor simultaneously. The information can then be relayed to any other phone, computer, or processing station in order to alert the authorities.
8: With the network, it allows you to do things that a single element sensor can't do, such as tracking a plume. Multiple cell phones are responding simultaneously in a certain region. You can kind of get an idea of where the cloud is going.
7: DHS is going to start by distributing sensor-equipped phones to certain police, firefighters, and other first responders. But eventually, the sensor could become a standard feature in phones sold to the public.
1: Thanks, Justin. Imagine getting a powerful, clean fuel from seawater. That's a step closer to reality, say researchers at the University of California at Berkeley and Lawrence Berkeley National Lab. They've improved a technique for extracting clean-burning hydrogen gas from water. Postdoctoral researcher Hemamala Karundasa says that today's techniques aren't practical because they use precious metals like platinum as catalysts.
9: There are two main problems with this. One is that these metals are extremely expensive, and also metals like platinum get deactivated very easily.
1: But her team discovered a metal catalyst that's 70 times cheaper than platinum and actually works better. And unlike platinum, it works even in dirty seawater, which is one resource that the Earth has no shortage of.
10: Next, you've probably heard recently that scientists at the J. Craig Venter Institute have created a synthetic genome, or set of genetic instructions that tell a cell what to do. I spoke with Reed College philosopher and scientist Mark Badeau this week about the nature of synthetic life and the ethical implications of creating a genome from the ground up. I asked him if this really represents a new form of life.
11: What the Venter group has created in the lab is a bacterium that has a prosthetic genome. It's really only a partly synthetic cell. The part that they synthesize is the genome, and that, of course, contains a lot of instructions for how the cell behaves, so it's a really important part, but they certainly have not synthesized the whole cell, and no one right now knows how to do that. There are other people working very hard right now to make fully synthetic cells in which the whole entire entity created would be made out of raw materials that you buy from a chemical supply house.
10: Badeau says that creating synthetic genomes in organisms could have potential benefits for medicine. For example, it might be possible to use the technology to create new vaccines or even fight tumors. Another area of promise is in environmental cleanup.
11: Right now, naturally existing bacteria or slightly genetically modified bacteria sometimes are used today to clean up, for example, oil spills. In fact, if you just let an oil spill happen, like this horrible one that's happening in the Gulf today, eventually the microorganisms that live in the Gulf are going to digest it all and break it all down. That'll take a long time, though. And, of course, there'll be unimaginable, horrible consequences in the meantime. But it will happen. So what people are talking about doing is making synthetic organisms, or at least organisms with synthetic genomes, that would break down at least some of the products in oil spills much more fast. People are thinking about this right now. They can see that that would be a very different step from making something which exists only in a laboratory or only in industrial containers. They want to do this at some point if they can do it in a way that's safe. And people are thinking hard right now about how to do this in a responsible way, you know, how to build in the right kinds of safeguards.
10: He says that while synthesizing a whole genome is new, scientists have been manipulating genes for a long time.
11: For example, human

0: entire genome rather than taking existing pieces of natural genomes and stitching them together in new ways.
1: Bedeau adds that many guidelines are already in place to regulate genetically modified organisms. He says that scientists, governments, and regulatory organizations are working together to develop additional safeguards for organisms created from synthetic genomes.
0: It's striking and notable that on the same day that the Venture Team paper was released, the White House released a request to the Presidential Committee for the Safety of Bioethical Issues to take as their first order of business a study of the implications of this work. So already the U.S. government is actively working on thinking about what kinds of regulations are needed.
1: Bedeau says the synthetic genome is a useful new tool for understanding how the cell works.
0: And the potential benefits of this are, I think, huge.
2: Thanks, Suzanne. Speaking of synthetic life, there's a big demand now for synthetic antibodies, which are used in medicine and basic research. Now, Stephen Johnston of Arizona State University's Biodesign Institute and his colleagues have found an easier way to make them. Rather than inject an animal with a target protein and wait for antibodies to form, Johnston's team used a library of 8,000 possible target proteins, all packed on a single slide.
3: We said, what if we just sort of made a synthetic antibody, just arbitrarily make one, and then throw it on the slide and see what it binds to, and let what it binds to be its target?
2: This turned out to be surprisingly efficient. One antibody they produced binds to AKT1, a protein linked to obesity, cancer, and aging. Antibodies like these help researchers locate, isolate, and analyze a protein so they can figure out what it actually does. Finally today, if humans are ever going to explore further into space, for example, a manned mission to Mars, they'll have to guard against the hazards of long-term spaceflight. Justin Warner reports on why astronauts' immune systems might need an extra boost.
4: Some health risks of long-term spaceflight are well known, the loss of muscle mass and bone density, for example. Now there's evidence that astronauts' immune systems may weaken in space as well. This according to University of Arizona immunologist Ty Lebsack. He and his colleagues studied mice that had been flown in space. Compared to matched Earth-bound mice, the astromice showed significant changes in the regulation of 12 genes in the thymus gland.
5: The thymus is basically the factory for all T cells. That's how the T cell gets its name, T cell. And it is used to educate and manufacture T cells in the body. T cells are very important to the immune system, obviously. So it's a good place to sort of look at changes that could be a result of spaceflight or microgravity.
4: Lebsack says many of the changes relate to programmed cell death. One possible upshot is that they could disrupt the thymus's quality control system, making it kill off healthy T cells along with defective ones. In fact, prior lab studies have found that T-cell death increases in simulated microgravity. Exactly how much this would affect astronauts' health remains to be seen. So far, astronauts haven't seemed to get sick more than expected, but Lebsack says that could change as space flights get much longer.
2: Thanks, Justin. Well, that's all we have for you this week. Next week, we'll have a whole new set of intriguing science stories for you. 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Thanks for listening. I'm Bob Hirshon for AAAS, the Science Society.
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7: This is the Engines of Our Ingenuity, made possible by the Friends of KUHF, Houston.
8: Today, we try not to breathe the evil vapors of the night air. The University of Houston's College of Engineering presents this series about the machines that make our civilization run and the people whose ingenuity created them. Here are two words for you. Malaria literally means bad air. Miasma was a word we once used for air that carries diseases like malaria. A miasma was air, usually night air, tainted with poison. That's why a Shakespearean suitor said of his love, "Oh, when mine eyes did see Olivia first, methought she purged the air of pestilence." All through the 19th century, we still believed that bad air, actually smelly air, caused disease. Microscopes had shown us germs swimming in water, but we didn't connect them with disease. Then, in 1853, an

English doctor, John Snow, struggled with a cholera epidemic in London. The stink of disease and death was all around. People thought that stink carried the disease, but Snow studied statistics. He finally pinpointed a well whose water was fed by sewage from a public toilet up the hill. After that, Lister, Koch, and Pasteur identified disease-carrying germs. They learned to kill them. But the concept of miasma didn't go away. And then, in 1870, the English physicist Tyndall proved that particles in air can carry germs, the aerosol droplets we cough up, or dust. The air itself carries nothing at all. But we still believed in miasma. The tropical diseases of malaria and yellow fever seemed to be carried by miasma. People caught them without touching the sick. Africans had correctly told the English explorer Richard Burton that mosquitoes carried yellow fever. He laughed at natives who didn't understand that bad air simply arrived during mosquito season. It was 1897 before two doctors, Ronald Ross working in India, then Walter Reed working in Havana, began looking at mosquitoes. In 1897, Ross cut mosquitoes open. He found evidence of the bacterium that caused malaria in their stomachs. He was so excited that he sat down and wrote bad poetry about it. "Henceforth I will resound but praises unto thee. Though I was beat and bound, thou gavest me victory." By now, typhoid and yellow fever were taking a terrible toll among our soldiers in Cuba. Walter Reed went looking for the cause. At first, he suspected the miasma. However, by 1900, his team had proved that water carried typhoid. 2 years later, they showed that mosquitoes, not bad air, were carrying yellow fever. So we had at last purged the night air of pestilence. Now we embraced fresh air as never before. We began building our houses with outdoor sleeping porches. Fresh air was still the great cure-all when I was a child. And maybe rightly so, for a new miasma of airborne carcinogens and pollutants is now afflicting us. Today, we might well need fresh air purged of pestilence more than we ever did. I'm John Leanhart at the University of Houston, where we're interested in the way inventive minds

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1: Welcome once again to Kaiser Permanente's podcast series. You know, regular exercise is one of the most important things a person can do to improve their health and their quality of life. This, of course, makes sense, and we've all heard this message over and over again. Still, there's an epidemic of physical inactivity in the United States today. At least 25% of adult Americans are really completely sedentary. And probably another 50% really could benefit from being more active than they currently are. Now, many of us have very busy lives. It can be difficult to find the time to be fit. So just how much is enough? How hard do you need to exercise to really gain health benefits? Well, stay tuned, because today we're going to share with you the secret of what we like to call exercise light. My name is Dr. Ted Hain, and I'm a practicing emergency physician with Kaiser Permanente. Let's start with the good news. You don't have to knock yourself out to keep yourself healthy. Recent findings by leading health and fitness authorities are radically changing our ideas about physical activity. Physical activity does not have to be torture to be beneficial. You don't have to sweat it, as we say. Try instead, again, exercise light. Whether you're 5 or 65, it's never too early or too late to get started. Just keep these basic tips in mind. Fitness includes every kind of exercise. As long as you do it regularly, any physical activity can help you look and feel your best and make you stronger and healthier. Normal chores, normal activities, and even pleasurable activities can count. Getting at least 30 minutes of moderate activity on most days of the week can make a significant difference in your health. And the physical activity doesn't have to be done all in one continuous bout. You can accumulate your exercise in short spurts of activity. So you might first walk several blocks over, say, 5 or 10 minutes, and later you might climb a flight of stairs for a minute or so. Then later, walk briskly to your car for a couple of minutes. And then finally do 5 minutes of calisthenics or weight training, just so long as it all adds up to the recommended 30 to 60 minutes. Scientists now say that the benefits of accumulated periods of activity are probably equivalent to those of sustained vigorous workouts. In fact, exercisers who divvy up their workouts into short chunks in some ways actually get better boosts in the ratio of, for example, good cholesterol to bad cholesterol. And also, exercisers who were trying to lose weight lost more weight from 3 10-minute workouts than they did from one continuous 30-minute workout. Now, if you really want to, as they say, go for the burn, that's great. Many people enjoy a vigorous, sustained workout. Some like the high they get from an aggressive workout. Some are after that sleeker, athletic body that comes from a stricter program. If that's you, more power to you. But just don't think that it's required for basic mental and physical health. You see, one study found that men who took part in even small amounts of light or moderate physical activity had lower rates of heart attacks and death than sedentary men. In fact, 30 minutes of moderate exercise provided as much benefit as 90 minutes of more vigorous exercise. You know, if you go to members.kp.org and check out our featured health topics on fitness, you can see a list there of various activities and the number of minutes per day required for good health. Let's take a few examples from that list. For example, gardening for 30 to 45 minutes, just puttering around outside, doing the weeds, doing the watering, lifting things, moving things. maybe all you need on one day. Raking leaves for 30 minutes. Now, when I used to live back east, that was a bigger thing than it is out here in the west, but still, we have leaves, we have cleanup to do. Doing that nice and comfortably while you're listening to a podcast for 30 minutes a day can be very helpful. Walking about 2 miles in 30 minutes, that gives you some gauge of what type of exercise we're talking about. That's about 15 minutes a mile. That's a very comfortable walk that most people can attain, is all you need for this type of maintenance. Or maybe you like something more sports-oriented. For example, playing volleyball for 45 minutes is a great way to accumulate this type of physical fitness need. Now, if you want to go more vigorous, more aggressive, you can accomplish the same in less time. So, for example, swimming, 15 or 20 minutes of laps is all you need in one day. Or bicycling, 4 miles in 15 minutes is a nice brisk bike for 15 minutes is all you need. Or even just doing stair-stepping or climbing stairs for, again, more like 15 minutes is all you need. You don't have to go the 45 or the 60. Even the most sedentary people should know that every bit of activity, no matter how small, counts on this. Make some choices. For example, maybe there's something you do usually sitting that you could do standing instead of sitting. You can burn off maybe 20 more calories an hour over the course of the day. That's a pound a year if you just stand for 20 minutes instead of sitting. Now, if you move around a bit while you're standing, you're even getting more benefit. So walking instead of just standing is excellent too. The bottom line here is this. Physically active people, on average, outlive inactive people at any age. And the greatest gains in health come to those who go from basically outright couch potatoes to sensibly active people. As a Kaiser Permanente physician, I'm proud to belong to a medical group that encourages me to get this type of health information out to you. We're even using podcasts like this one you're listening to right now to help you in your busy lifestyle achieve and maintain optimum health. My name is Dr. Ted Hain, and in collaboration with all members of the Kaiser Permanente team of healthcare providers, thank you for listening.
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0: At the tone, we've reached the top of the hour. WIZULP Newark. 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
2: The Public News Service Daily Newscast, July 31st, 2026. I'm Mike Clifford. A dad who gave his 14-year-old son an AR-15 assault rifle that the teenager then used to unleash a mass shooting at a Georgia high school was sentenced Thursday to 15 years in prison. NBC News notes a jury in March convicted Colin Gray on multiple charges, including second-degree murder and involuntary manslaughter, over the Christmas gift his son used in the September 4, 2024 shooting at Appalachian High School. The shooting killed two teachers and two 14-year-old students. Nine other people were injured. Meantime, as folks in Colorado and families across the U.S. struggle to pay for food, rent, and health care, efforts to raise taxes on the richest Americans are gaining momentum.
3: A new bill introduced in Congress targets the nation's 938 billionaires. Instead of taxing reported income, which often obscures their net worth, the measure would tap 5% of their total wealth, including stocks and real estate. Colorado Center on Law and Policy CEO Lydia McCoy says the nation's tax code has always been evolving.
4: As the way that people make wealth is changing, the way we tax wealth has to change. As we see greater disparities in income generation, as we see increases in the cost of basic necessities, we have to make adjustments to make it more fair for the average American.
3: Supporters say the Make Billionaires Pay Their Fair Share Act would raise enough money to pay every public school teacher at least $60,000 a year, cap child care at 7% of a family's income, and restore $1 trillion stripped from health care under the GOP's signature One Big Beautiful Bill Act. For decades, lawmakers have worked to lower taxes, particularly for higher earners, arguing that if people kept more of their own money, it would boost the economy. I'm Eric Galatis.
2: And a new study from the Action Network ranks Oregon among the top 10 states to catch one of nature's most awe-inspiring sights, meteor showers.
5: The state boasts large areas without city lights, especially in the east, as well as plenty of clear days to make for optimal viewing. Robert Lunsford with the American Meteor Society says most meteors are the size of a pea, and they're not very bright. But he adds sometimes meteors can be the size of a tennis ball known as a fireball, which will make for a brighter display.
6: Every now and then you get one even larger, the size of a volleyball or a basketball, and those will be brighter than the full moon, and they quite often leave persistent trains in the sky that look like smoke trails that last a minute or two.
5: The yearly Perseid meteor shower is active until August 24th and will peak overnight on August 12th with up to 100 meteors per hour. The moon will also be new that night, making for a darker sky. Lunsford encourages people to get away from city lights to catch the best view. I'm Isabel Charlet.
2: This is Public News Service. As Wisconsinites prepare for the high-stakes August primary, sustainable farmers are highlighting urgent rural and agricultural issues.
7: They say federal policies have contributed to an economic downturn, but East Troy farmer Jim Studi believes state programs can help strengthen farms. He supports increased investment in conservation efforts, such as producer-led watershed groups, which he says can multiply the impact of state funding. Studi notes the state program supporting these groups incentivizes practices that benefit farms, natural resources, and the local economy.
8: This program is wildly successful, and we have a lot of groups, and the funding level has remained constant. So we have more groups chasing the same amount of money, and the result is less money to each group. So we really need to see an increase in funding.
7: Studi says farmers are under pressure to conserve farmland while maintaining productivity to meet demand. And as growers are currently facing a drought, he says it's never been more important to ensure soil can withstand the assault from severe weather. I'm Judith Ruiz Branch reporting.
2: Next to Nebraska, where students will soon return to the classroom, and doctors say a healthy start can make a difference in how they learn and perform.
1: Nebraska state law requires physical exams for children entering kindergarten and seventh grade, along with students transferring from another state. Dr. Rachel Johnson, a pediatrician with the University of Nebraska Medical Center, reminds parents that medical checkups can address other concerns, too.
9: Any learning concerns that a family might have for a kiddo, I think sometimes people forget that we as pediatricians and family doctors can often help families navigate some of those challenges, because I think at the end of the day, we want kids to succeed in school.
1: Johnson says doctors can also help families identify nutrition, sleep, or developmental concerns that could make it harder for a child to thrive in school. Crystal Blair reporting.
2: Finally, families across South Carolina can still make the most of summer camping trips, fishing days, and backyard evenings, but public health officials say they should take a few simple steps before heading outside.
10: Experts warn that bites from ticks in South Carolina can carry Lyme disease, Rocky Mountain spotted fever, or other serious infections. Dr. Amy Shai, a public health physician at the South Carolina Department of Public Health, says ticks are a major concern because the state's warm winters can keep them alive all year.
11: Ticks and tick-borne diseases in South Carolina, it's actually year-round. I mean, that's due to our mild winters, as well as we have different types of ticks and they have overlapping life cycles. So we see the most tick activity April through September.
10: CA says mosquito bites are also dangerous and can cause a variety of serious illnesses. I'm Mark Richardson.
2: This is Mike Clifford, and thank you for wrapping up your week with Public News Service. 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
13: Today's topic is Roosevelt's Journey on the River of Doubt. We're continuing our series on incredible things that Theodore Roosevelt did. In previous episodes, we talked about how he managed to give a 90-minute speech after being shot, and how he and two other men captured two boat thieves out on the frontier in North Dakota and spent several days bringing them over land so that they could be tried in a court. Now we're going to talk about something that came at the end of Theodore Roosevelt's career, and that was him going on an exploration in South America. First of all, let's mention why he decided to go on this adventure in the first place. In Roosevelt's life, when he faced difficulty or personal failure, he would use adversity to stave off depression. The reason he went to North Dakota when he was 25 years old was because his wife and his mother died at the same day. When he relinquished his presidency to William Howard Taft in 1909, he spent a year on an African safari, joined by 260 porters. He didn't think that brooding would mend his wounds and thought that adventure would do the trick instead. He noted, "Black care rarely sits behind a rider whose pace is fast enough." Roosevelt's most dangerous journey came after his failure in 1912 to retake the presidency as a third-party candidate on the Bold Moose ticket. He chose to stave off the blues in an extremely dangerous journey to South America. Candace Millard writes in The River of Doubt that Roosevelt did not merely want a repeat of his African safari, which was a well-provisioned hunt to a foreign land that was really little more than an exotic form of sightseeing. Instead, Roosevelt wanted something more

0: Balanchine. He wanted to join the ranks of explorers that, at that time in history, in the early 20th century, were pushing the boundaries of scientific knowledge. The Arctic explorers who were discovering the Northwest Passage, or the African trekkers who were locating the source of the Nile River. His guide, the Brazilian explorer, Colonel Candido Rondon, suggested that they survey the River of Doubt, which was an uncharted capillary of the Amazon that ran through treacherous terrain in the rainforest. Field naturalists with experience in the Amazon warned him not to do it because of the danger. But Roosevelt said, "If it is necessary for me to leave my bones in South America, I am quite ready to do so." Well, Roosevelt had no idea how prophetic his words would be. The Amazon teemed with jaguars, anacondas, piranhas, vipers, and natives who happily sent a poison arrow toward an unwelcome intruder into their land. Traveling through the Brazilian highland to reach the River of Doubt took 2 months alone. The party of 22 were forced to abandon their boat travel due to it being too heavy for travel overland. Rondon worried of a native attack. To secure their safety, he advocated a policy of peace begetting peace. He ordered the men to never attack an Indian, even if they were provoked. The party placed gifts on the ground and walked away. The Indians apparently decided that this was a sign of peace, and they voted to let the strangers pass through unscathed rather than kill them. Well, Roosevelt embraced this journey with boyish enthusiasm. Although Rondon led the way and held the team together, Roosevelt appointed himself as the chief morale booster. The team was liable to fall into bad moods. Their quartermaster was Anthony Fialia, a legendary in exploration circles for his ineptitude. For example, 10 years earlier, he led a disastrous North Pole expedition that left his fellow travelers trapped on the ice for 2 years. Fialia similarly blundered by failing to pack little meat for the journey, a fact that was not discovered until the middle of the expedition. The party sweated through the jungle, hiking many strenuous miles per day, and were forced to subsist on what were basically hors d'oeuvres, stuffed olives, wine, olive oil, and mustard. Roosevelt attempted to cheer everyone up with endless talk. He was happy to tell humorous stories, rattle on facts from his endless storehouse of knowledge, and share his observations of the jungle as an amateur naturalist. Even Rondon tired of his endless chatter. He said, "I never saw a man who talked so much," Rondon wrote. "He would talk all the time while swimming, all the time during meals, traveling in the canoe, and at night around the campfire. He talked endlessly and on all conceivable subjects." Well, Roosevelt did not spend all of his time chattering. He made the most of their journey and made sure to chronicle everything that happened so that by the time he turned to America, he could publish their account. Although he only ate half rations, and despite the back-breaking labor of carrying canoes overland, and enduring sweltering heat, and even suffering bouts of malaria, Roosevelt still found time to write. He raised funds for the expedition on the condition that he would provide a written account of the journey. These accounts form the basis of his book, Through the Brazilian Wilderness. Despite the difficulties of the expedition, Roosevelt woke up before the rest of the camp, went for his morning swim, making sure the water is free of piranhas, and then wrote a quota of pages. He wrote in the jungle for two reasons. First, the details of the expedition would have been lost if he had to write from the comfort of his home in America. Second, he knew that writing in the beginning of the day gave him energy that would not be available that he waited until nightfall. Well, Roosevelt's bones were not left in the jungle. They completed the expedition and were able to return to America. Many explorers were thankful that they didn't die on the journey. But for Roosevelt, it was yet another chapter in his life where he was willing to experience adventure rather than forego any challenge that might risk death. Because he carried this attitude throughout his life, that's why he's a president, perhaps more than any other, as so many stories surrounding his life about his incredible exploits. Now, if you're like most of the listeners to this podcast, you listen because you know you can learn valuable lessons from history. And one of the most unique characters in history was a man who led his country through incredible difficulty in a time when the fate of the modern world as we know it was in the balance. And yet this man inspired his country to endure a conflict like few others. And that is, as you might have guessed,
1: 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So at this point, I'd like to mention an exciting new course at Hillsdale College, where you can learn more about the incredible life of this fascinating man. 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For more history like this, that's offbeat, obscure, but most of all, not boring, come check out my website at www.michaelrank.net. 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
3: Hello, everyone, and welcome to the audio news from Archaeologica. I'm Laura Kennedy. Rick Pettigrew is away today, so I'll be telling you about four of the best stories posted online this past week on archaeologica.org. Here are the headlines in archaeological and historical news from June 1st through the 7th, 2025. Our first story this week comes from Qumran, near the Dead Sea, where archaeologists utilized an artificial neural network to analyze the handwriting from the famed Dead Sea Scrolls. This method offers a new way to date fragile, irreplaceable artifacts. As reported by the Smithsonian, the discovery of the nearly 1,000 biblical-era scrolls was set in motion in 1947 when a shepherd came across an ancient jar containing three pieces of parchment. At around 2,000 years old, scholars consider these Dead Sea Scrolls to constitute some of the oldest versions of the Old Testament material. Previously, archaeologists dated the scrolls using the radiocarbon method and paleography, the study of ancient handwriting. As described in their findings published in the journal PLOS ONE, a research team conducted paleography in partnership with Enoch, an artificial intelligence model named after a Hebrew prophet. An international team of researchers trained Enoch via samples of ancient handwriting paired with their own carbon-14 dates. While traditional paleographic techniques utilize subtle differences assumed to show the development of style, Enoch focused on similarities between training samples and test manuscripts. Enoch produced estimates for 135 Dead Sea Scrolls that had not otherwise been dated. Human researchers confirmed that about 79% of the dates were plausible. Working from these datings, researchers discovered that the two writing styles in the scrolls, the older Hasmonean script and the younger Herodian, coexisted for longer than previously thought. Enoch also indicated that scroll 4Q114, which belongs to the Book of Daniel, is older than previously believed. Previous studies dated the scroll to circa 165 BC. But the model estimated a composition date between 230 and 160 BC. Finally, the new datings provide exciting clues about the origin of the scrolls. Scholars have long assumed that the scrolls were created in Qumran, near the caves where they were discovered. However, the estimated dates precede the occupation of Qumran, suggesting they were likely written elsewhere. According to lead author and archaeologist Mladen Popovic of the University of Groningen, carbon dating 1,000 biblical-era scrolls would not only be time-consuming, but require destroying a portion of each artifact. Models like Enoch provide a more efficient and non-destructive option for analyzing these items. Next, we turn to northern Michigan, where a new survey of the 60 Islands archaeological site is illuminating high-level social organization and advanced agricultural techniques practiced by the ancient indigenous peoples of the region. As reported by Cosmos magazine, 60 Islands, located alongside the Menominee River, is the most complete ancient agricultural site in the eastern U.S. and is situated within a cluster of important Menominee archaeological sites. Indigenous people cultivated 60 Islands between AD 1000 and 1600, and the remains of their crop beds persist to this day. 60 Islands is now home to the Menominee Indian Tribe of Wisconsin, whose leaders enlisted archaeologists to study and document the area's deep past using new techniques. Madeline McLeister, assistant professor of anthropology at Dartmouth College, led the study. According to the journal Science, her team used drone-based LIDAR, employing laser pulses to create environmental maps, which uncovered crop fields spanning 330 acres. While many archaeological studies use plane-based LIDAR data, the resolution of that data is typically low. Drone LIDAR enables researchers to obtain higher resolution images of archaeological features in heavily vegetated or forested regions. The team documented raised fields of ridged garden beds between 10 and 30 centimeters high. The Menominee used these to grow corn, beans, squash, and other crops. Radiocarbon dating indicates the beds were established in AD 1000 and used for 600 years. The ridges are built in different directions, suggesting they were established by different farmers. LIDAR also revealed a circular dance ring, as well as two 19th century trading camps and burial mounds. Only 200 kilometers from the Canadian border, 60 Islands is known as a difficult place to farm, given its cold climate, dense forests, and short growing season. According to McLeister, ancestral Menominee communities worked to modify the soil, enabling corn harvesting at the furthest northern point where possible. Household waste, wetland muds, and remains from fires were used to fertilize the soil. The study discovered a cultivated area 10 times larger than expected. While archaeologists had previously believed that small, egalitarian societies inhabited the region, this finding suggests a larger, more hierarchical society, challenging preconceived notions of agriculture in this region and worldwide. Our third story takes us to central Turkey, home to the former kingdom of Phrygia, where archaeologists have uncovered a nearly 3,000-year-old royal tomb that might have belonged to a family member of the legendary King Midas. As reported by Heritage Daily, Midas was king during the Middle Phrygian period in the 8th century BC. Excavators located the tomb in the town of Yasihuyuk, where Phrygia's capital, Gordion, once stood. King Midas's name is associated with many legends, the most famous being the Midas Touch. According to this tale, Midas was granted a wish by the god Dionysus. Everything he touched would turn to gold. This fulfilled wish quickly became a nightmare as he realized that his touch would not spare his food, drink, or family. A team of archaeologists from the Gordion Project excavated Tumulus 47, a mid-sized burial mound. After 4 months on site, they unearthed a wooden burial chamber measuring 3.1 by 2.8 meters. The chamber held over 100 funerary artifacts, including incense burners, cauldrons, and a well-preserved ceremonial vessel made of iron and bronze. One of the most remarkable artifacts is a bronze jug covered in linen. It's extremely rare for fabrics to preserve for over 2,000 years. The linen was preserved intact by the protective effect of the bronze's corrosion. Scholars believe that the tomb held a high-status member of the ruling class, possibly a king or a member of the Midas family. According to archaeologist Charles Bryan Rose, head of the Gordion Excavation Project, the bronze vessels that surround the remains in the tomb are similar to those from the tumulus that Midas built for his father. The tomb also provides insights into Phrygian political history and funerary customs. According to Gordion Excavation Coordinator and Professor at Ankara Hagi Bayram Oveli University, Yücel Şenyurt, this site holds the earliest known instance of Phrygian cremation burial. Inhabitants of ancient Anatolia used diverse burial practices, including cremations and inhumations. The cremated remains at this site were wrapped in fabric. Archaeologists have restored 47 artifacts for the Gordion Museum so far. They plan to display the tomb in its original location. We end our week in the Philippines, where a study of Stone Age artifacts from the province of Occidental Mindoro has illuminated evidence of widespread and advanced social practices and maritime technologies. As reported by Phys.org, the Mindoro Archaeology Project marks a 15-year collaboration between Antonio de Manila University and international scholars. Their most recent findings appeared in the journal Archaeological Research in Asia. Since 2010, their researchers have explored and mapped over 40 caves and rock shelters in the southern part of Occidental Mindoro. They uncovered many artifacts from the ancient arrival of and colonization by Homo sapiens. These include items on Ilan Island, San Jose, and Santa Teresa, marking some of the earliest evidence of these populations in the Philippine archipelago. To adapt to their new environment, these populations fashioned tools out of stone, bone, and shells, a practice that would continue for thousands of years. Fashioned around 7,000 to 9,000 years ago, adzes made from giant clam shells remind us of similar tools found on Manus Island in Papua New Guinea, more than 3,000 kilometers away. Mindoro was never connected to mainland Southeast Asia by land or ice. Thus, early migrants likely developed new seafaring technologies to reach the islands. Their sailing and fishing skills enabled them to engage in open ocean fishing for bonito and sharks. They were also able to reach distant populations throughout the large expanse of islands known as Wallacea. The team also found a grave around 5,000 years old on Ilan Island. Human remains found there, resting in fetal position, were covered with limestone slabs, resembling burials found all around Southeast Asia, yet another indication of shared practices and cultural heritage. The discoveries at Mindoro closed critical gaps in the prehistoric record of the Philippines, adding to the region's stories of adaptation and migration. Mindoro and other nearby islands were part of a maritime network that facilitated cultural and technological exchange throughout the Stone Age and for thousands of years. That wraps up the news for this week. For more stories and daily news updates, visit Archaeologica on the World Wide Web at archaeologica.org, where all the news is history. Also, be sure to check out our growing subscription platform, Heritage Broadcasting Service, at heritagetac.org. I'm Laura Kennedy, and I'll see you next week.
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5: Hi, my name is Ken Chisholm. I'm the director of the Science Working Group at Radio Newark. I'm retired now, but I spent my career in the chemical industry after obtaining university degrees in forestry, botany, and biochemistry. 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
6: More power to you. I'm Bob Carson with the Discovery Files. New advances in science and engineering from the National Science Foundation. The Northeast power blackout of 2003. Millions powerless. The more recent Super Blackout Bowl, caused, oddly enough, by a device put into place to prevent blackouts. Most of us don't think about power or the power grid until we're in an outage. Scientists at Northwestern University are thinking about it and have developed guidelines for what could be described as a self-healing power grid. For the U.S. power grid to function, the generators in the country's three interconnections, Eastern, Western, and Texas, must be synchronized, all operating at the same frequency of 60 hertz. If generators go out of sync, serious blackouts can occur.
7: To restore power, controlled devices are used to bring the generators back to a synchronized state. But it's like giving medicine to a sick patient. Now, the scientists have identified ways to help keep the patient from getting sick in the first place. Ways to keep the grid stable and in sync. They demonstrated

0: their model using real power grids of hundreds of power generators. The researchers say this preventive care approach could avoid failures, make the grid more reliable and more capable, and even help reduce electricity costs. Some powerful stuff.
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3: Hello, everybody. This is Melissa McChesney, and I'm back with the latest news flashes of the audio news from Archaeologica. In a moment, you'll hear a sample of the best stories of the week posted online by our partner, Archaeologica.org. Please go to the Archaeology Channel Facebook page and tell us what you think, or post a message on our social networking site, ArchaeoSeek. Excavators in England have uncovered a rare Anglo-Saxon feasting hall from 1,400 years ago. Czech archaeologists in Egypt announced the discovery of a 4,500-year-old tomb of a princess in a promising new location. A preliminary dig off the coast of Southern California appears to locate the cave residence of the lone woman on the island of the Blue Dolphins. And a fortified Neolithic town in Bulgaria may be the oldest of its kind in Europe. Trust me on this, we couldn't do this show without a little help from our friends. So we're really grateful to our supporting members, and we ask that the rest of you get on board and send us some support as well. Please go to the new and improved archaeologychannel.org and participate in our membership program. And now, here's Laura Pettigrew with the audio news from Archaeologica. We hope you find this to be a valuable part of your day.
4: Welcome to the audio news from Archaeologica. I'm Laura Pettigrew, and these are the headlines in archaeological and historical news from October 28th to November 3rd, 2012. Our first story is from England, where a team from the University of Reading has found the foundations of a spectacular Anglo-Saxon feasting hall, a place where a king and his warriors would have gathered for days of drinking and eating, inches below the village green of Lyming in Kent. Heaps of animal bones buried in pits around the edge of the hall gave testimony to epic parties of the past. Uncovered by excavators under the curious gaze of drinkers in the garden of a nearby pub a few meters away, the Great Hall is the first from the period discovered in more than 30 years. Measuring 21 meters by 8.5 meters, it would have been the most imposing structure for miles, large enough to hold at least 60 people. According to the director of the excavations, Gabor Thomas, this undoubtedly would have been the scene of many Beowulf-type activities, great assemblies for feasts that lasted for days, drinking and storytelling, and the wealthy presenting rich gifts like arm rings. A great leader could put up no more visible sign of wealth and status than raising a hall like this. The royal family and entourage would have visited sporadically. In a time before tax collecting and too early for royal palaces as such, to keep control, royalty had to keep on the move, stopping at significant places, literally feeding off the land, off the rich food offerings that subjects brought everywhere the king arrived. Excavators found a rare piece of beautifully decorated and gilded horse harness, broken in antiquity, in the foundations. It is the first such find from a domestic setting, although similar isolated finds by metal detectors or from graves help date the hall to the late 6th or early 7th century. Other finds include pieces of jewelry, bone combs, and a remarkably well-preserved manicure set comprising three little bronze rods, probably for cleaning fingernails or ears, strung on a piece of wire. Last summer, when the archaeologist moved on to the village green, which has been open land for almost 1,000 years, ground-penetrating radar suggested some structures lay beneath, but gave no hint of anything as significant as the hall. Post holes from long-gone timbers and the slots for planks laid horizontally to form the walls clearly traced the outline of the huge building. It had a partitioned space at one end, either a sleeping place or a private chamber for the most aristocratic. Evidence suggests that fire damaged, if not destroyed, the building, but Gabor believes the tribe deliberately abandoned the hall, as they, with the other Anglo-Saxons in Kent, soon turned to Christianity. The hall did see one last candlelight celebration, however, as archaeologists marked the find by placing lit candles along the outline of the hall, lighting up the end of excavation party. Our next story comes from south of Cairo, where Czech archaeologists have unearthed the 4,500-year-old tomb of a pharaonic princess in a finding that suggests other undiscovered tombs may be in the area. According to the head of the Egyptian and Greco-Roman Antiquities Department at the Antiquities Ministry, Princess Shert Nebti's burial site dates to around 2500 BC in the Abu Sir complex near the famed step pyramid of Saqqara. Inscriptions on the four limestone pillars of the princess's tomb indicate that she is the daughter of King Mensalbo. She's the daughter of a king, but only her tomb is there, surrounded by the tombs of four high officials from the 5th dynasty. Egyptologists know nothing about her father, the king, or her mother, but hope that future discoveries will answer these questions. The current excavation also has unearthed an antechamber containing the sarcophagi of the four officials and statues of men, women, and a child. The archaeologists working at the site are from the Czech Institute of Egyptology. The discovery comes weeks after the Egyptian government reopened a pyramid and a complex of tombs that officials had closed for restoration work for a decade. Next, we travel to the United States, where archaeologists might finally have the cave of the Lone Woman of San Nicolas Island, whose solitary 18-year stay on a tiny island off the California coast inspired the children's classic Island of the Blue Dolphins. According to Navy archaeologist Stephen Schwartz, the cave, completely buried under several layers of sand and quite large, would have made a very comfortable home, especially in inclement weather. One of the most famous people associated with the Channel Islands, the Lone Woman, belonged to the Nicoleño, a Native American tribe who lived on the remote wind-blasted island of San Nicolas off the Southern California coast. Sea otter hunters from Alaska decimated the tribe in 1814. By 1835, less than a dozen Nicoleños lived on the island. At that time, the Santa Barbara Mission arranged a rescue operation that brought to the mainland all Nicoleños but the Lone Woman. The most likely explanation for the abandonment is that a panicked crew, caught by a storm, turned the rescue schooner, named Peor es Nada, or Better Than Nothing, toward the mainland without much headcounting. The woman lived alone on the island until a fisherman and sea otter hunter found her in 1853 and brought her to the Santa Barbara Mission. They found her in a brush enclosure on the west end of the island, but she probably lived in a cave during most of her 18 years of isolation, Schwartz said at the California Island Symposium. Schwartz has been investigating the island for more than 20 years. Since they knew of no habitation cave on the tiny island, now a Navy base, the archaeologist concluded that the cavern must have collapsed and been buried. The search took a new twist recently when Schwartz obtained a unique document, a government survey map of the island dated from 1879 that pointed to an Indian cave on the southwest coast. Preliminary excavation revealed a cave measuring at least 75 feet long and 10 feet high. According to Schwartz, ground-penetrating radar might show a layer of relics from the Lone Woman's era, perhaps even markings she is said to have made on the walls. Further evidence for some sort of struggling existence emerged 2 years ago from a steep cliff on the north coast of the island in the form of two redwood boxes. The boxes contained more than 200 objects, including shells, bone tools, harpoon points, bone fish hooks, and a smoking pipe. University of Oregon archaeologist John Erlinson says it is a reasonable hypothesis that the Lone Woman left the boxes. Although the Lone Woman managed to live alone for 18 years on the wild, tiny island, she did not last long when she came back to civilization at a possible age of 50. She died from dysentery only 7 weeks after she arrived to the Santa Barbara Mission, unable to communicate, but totally fascinated by the new life she was discovering. Missionaries baptized her and christened her Juana Maria on her deathbed. All her personal possession, including the bone tools from San Nicolas Island, became part of the collections of the California Academy of Sciences, but the 1906 San Francisco earthquake and fire destroyed them. Our final story is from Bulgaria, where archaeologists say they have uncovered the oldest prehistoric town found to date in Europe. The walled, fortified Neolithic settlement, thought to have been an important center for salt production, is located near the modern town of Provadia. Researchers believe that the town was home to some 350 people and dates back to between 4700 and 4200 BC, well before the start of ancient Greek civilization. The residents boiled water from a local spring and used it to create salt bricks, which they traded and used to preserve meat. Salt was a hugely valuable commodity at the time, which experts say could help to explain the huge defensive stone walls that ringed the town. Excavations at the site, beginning in 2005, also have uncovered the remains of two-story houses and a series of pits used for rituals, as well as part of a gate and bastion structures. Archaeologists are still studying a small necropolis or burial ground at the site. According to a researcher with Bulgaria's National Institute of Archaeology, this was not a town like the Greek city-states, ancient Rome, or medieval settlements, but what archaeologists agree constituted a town in the 5th millennium BC. The residents built tall stone block walls around the settlement, something unseen in excavations of prehistoric sites in southeastern Europe to date.

0: anywhere in the world. 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I'm Laura Pettigrew, and I'll see you next week.
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5: This is the World Industrial News for Monday, August 24th. Brought to you by Industrial Info Resources of Sugarland, Texas. Delving into the Industrial Info Resources Global Market Intelligence Power Industry Database, the high cost of nuclear power becomes apparent. Although small modular reactors that would reign in the costs of larger conventional reactors are just beginning to gain some traction, these are really only just leaving the development stage and have yet to be deployed in any significant numbers. This means most nuclear power under construction throughout the world is at conventional plants, and the relatively small number of 157 nuclear projects under construction throughout the world requires $488.2 billion in investment. This compares to a combined $465 billion for wind and solar power projects, although these two renewable sources boast more than 2,200 projects in active construction throughout the world. Duke Energy filed a 2026 integrated resource plan for its North and South Carolina service areas, which includes an all-of-the-above approach featuring natural gas, battery storage, solar, and nuclear power to meet load and population growth. Although the plan was filed with the Public Service Commission of South Carolina, it is a dual-state plan that would serve customers in both states. Industrial Info Resources data show 83 capital active and planned projects from Duke Energy in the Carolinas with a total investment value of $33 billion, although nearly all of the investment is in pre-construction stages. Though crude oil prices have settled down from wartime highs above $100 per barrel, U.S. consumers aren't getting a break. Retail fuel prices are above $4 per gallon nationally. With few disruptions to the energy sector at home, Travel Club AAA said U.S. retail gasoline prices were the highest ever for August 21st because of market pressure from the war in the Middle East. The Danish Energy Agency has awarded contracts for two offshore wind farms in Danish waters to Sweden's Vattenfall and two subsidiaries. The company has been awarded the Hesselø and Nordsee 1 Mid offshore wind projects in the latest Danish offshore wind tender. The awards marked a strong return for Denmark's offshore wind sector, which stalled after the government's 2024 tenders received no bids. Argentina's economy minister, Luis Caputo, announced that Techpetrol and GYP's Los Tolos 2 Este project was approved under the country's incentive regime for large investment steam, or REGI. Meanwhile, YPF and its partners submitted their $51 billion liquefied natural gas project for consideration under the REGI. For details on these and other breaking news, read the full stories at industrialinfo.com. I'm Christine Ramos, reporting for Industrial Info News.

0: question of the week from the Naked Scientists.
1: Hello and welcome to Question of the Week from the Naked Scientists with me, Diana O'Carroll. This week,

0: does it take to blow a black hole?
1: Hello, I'm Beverly Johnson from Yorkshire, and my question is, why don't black holes explode once they lose enough mass? If it takes a very massive star collapsing to form a black hole and Hawking's radiation eats it away, then why doesn't it blow up after enough matter is eaten away?
0: Is there a critical point at which such an event could happen?
2: I'm Andrew Ponson. I'm a research fellow at the Kavli Institute for Cosmology at the University of Cambridge. The picture the question paints is that we have this black hole and Hawking radiation is making that black hole shrink slowly until the black hole gets to below some critical mass, and then suddenly it's not a black hole anymore and an explosion follows. That's not quite an accurate picture, because actually there isn't a critical minimum mass for a black hole. It's more to do with the density of the matter. It's about packing matter in really tightly, and so it's even possible to have sort of microscopic black holes. So what actually happens is that a black hole never stops being a black hole. Once you've formed a black hole, that object is going to stay a black hole. But Hawking radiation does slowly eat away at the mass in a black hole. And in fact, the prediction is that a black hole should radiate faster and faster as it becomes smaller and smaller. So right at the end, as a black hole becomes tinier and tinier, we do expect there to be a sort of energetic pop at the very end of its life as the black hole shrinks away to nothing and emits a final burst of very intense radiation. So there is sort of a bit of an explosion right at the end, but that's not because it's reached a minimum mass. It's just because it's radiating away energy faster and faster.
0: So cosmologists do predict that there might be a small splurge of energy when the black hole becomes small enough, but this is due to the increasing speed at which it emits Hawking radiation. But then again, a black hole can get away with being microscopic and still be a black hole. On the forum, Sol Surfer said the final demise is a very small pop, only managing to reach solar luminosity for the last few nanoseconds, so one could only be detected if it was quite close. And Sifram said that black holes will only undergo this evaporation if they are the primordial sort and reach a Planck mass of 22 micrograms. That's pretty small. Next week, another problem of gravitational extremes.
3: Hi, I'm Matt from Norwich. I was wondering, what is the minimal gravitational force required to keep astronauts healthy during long space voyages? Would it take one full G, or could we get away with less?
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9: I'm Connor Farrell.
10: And I'm Rhett Delane.
9: Dr. Elaine, this week we're talking about black holes. Hit me with it, man.
10: Why are we talking about black holes?
9: Well, because they took an image of the first black hole, right?
10: Is that cool?
9: That is pretty cool.
10: So what do you know about it?
9: I know that there was like 17 stacks of data to capture the image.
10: The hard drives, yeah.
9: Yeah.
10: Yeah. Is that cool?
9: That is cool.
10: Okay, but there's a lot of stuff to unpack here. We got to talk about a lot of things about black holes, right? So let's go over the details first. This was the Event Horizon Telescope, which is actually a whole bunch of telescopes. The picture is not a visible light picture. It's a radio image. Do you know what that means?
9: It's captured through frequencies.
10: Okay, well, it's just like normal light. But you can see with your human eye, assuming you're human, a certain range of frequencies, a wavelength of light.
9: Okay.
10: Okay, like 400 nanometers, so super, super, super tiny. And different wavelengths correspond to different colors. So red wavelength is longer than blue wavelength. But if you get really, really large, like radio waves, They're in the meter range. This used a millimeter wavelength signal. So you can't see that. So instead they have a computer that corresponds different colors to different wavelengths, and that's how you see that image.
9: What?
10: Okay, there's another way. What about weather radar? Have you ever seen a weather radar?
9: Yeah, like Doppler, right?
10: Yeah. So you see different colors, right?
9: Mm-hmm.
10: And those colors aren't the actual colors of the clouds.
9: Right.
10: Okay. So it's a false color image, but it's because those are using non-visible light, so they have to kind of like translate it.
9: Okay.
10: Okay, so that's the same thing that's happening here. So these are radio wavelengths that are translated to make a visible image.
9: So are some parts of a black hole more black than other parts?
10: No, the black hole's black, period. Okay. And we'll talk about that. But the important thing about the radio wavelengths is that they, just like this radio station, broadcasts on the radio wavelengths, and it goes through walls.
9: Okay.
10: The black hole, the stuff around the black hole, radiates in radio wavelengths, and they go through the interstellar dust. So you can see it. You couldn't see the black hole because of all the dust.
9: Oh, yeah. I think.
10: Okay. But why is a black hole black? That's what we'll talk about on the next Stem Science
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15: Secret messages, embedded codes. The Monday Morning Memo for April 29th, 2013. Finally, an authentic encoded message. And you'll never guess where. The Da Vinci Code was published in 2003, exactly 10 years ago. The book has been denounced as an attack on the Catholic Church and sharply criticized for its historical and scientific inaccuracies. But that hasn't kept it from selling more than 80 million copies in 44 languages. The story is fiction, marketed as fiction, and contains only a bare sprinkling of tautly stretched connections to reality. But millions of wide-eyed gullibles accepted the Da Vinci Code as truth anyway. In 2006, Virginia Fellows published The Shakespeare Code, purportedly proving that William Shakespeare was actually Sir Francis Bacon. This wasn't the first book written, however, in an attempt to prove that Shakespeare wasn't Shakespeare. More than 4,500 such books had been published prior to 1949, and
16: nobody tried to keep a running tally after that. From page 4 of the prologue in the book Contested Will, Who Wrote Shakespeare? By James Shapiro.
15: Just 8 days before Barack Obama was re-elected President of the United States, reporter Jack Kovacs wrote,
17: "A well-known Bible code researcher has bad news for Barack Obama, as he claims hidden text in the Holy Bible indicate Mitt Romney will be America's next president. According to Moshe Aaron Schock, an Orthodox Jew and author of Bible Codes Breakthrough. For those not familiar with Bible codes, they are said to be secret messages embedded in the Torah, the first 5 books of the Old Testament. Those who claim the code's validity say they disclose information about both the past and the future."
15: We are a funny species, are we not? Methinks Terry Rossio was speaking about all of us when he said,
18: "The magic of a secret decoder ring lies not in its ability to code and decode messages, but in allowing children the belief that they possess knowledge worth keeping secret."
15: When it comes to treasure maps and coded messages, is there anyone among us who is not a child? You keep your secrets and I keep mine. They are among our most prized possessions. But how often do you hold a secret that means the difference between life and death? When Miguel de Cervantes wrote Don Quixote de la Mancha in 1605, he was keeping such a secret, and he hid it openly within his book. The Spanish Inquisition was in full swing. Anyone holding a copy of the contraband New Testament translated into Spanish by Juan Perez de Pineda would immediately be put to death. Indeed, Julian Hernandez had already been tortured for 3 years and burned at the stake for it, along with more than 100 other people during the 17 years prior to 1605. What do you suppose motivated Miguel de Cervantes to quietly shout,
5: "I have a copy of this forbidden New Testament, and I'm looking at it right now,"
15: from the pages of Don Quixote? Yet this is precisely what he does in Part 1, Chapter 9, and again in Part 2, Chapter 34, when he describes in detail the complex image on the cover of the forbidden Pineda New Testament.
19: "Two things can easily be a coincidence, and at a stretch, three,"
15: says my friend Massimiliano Giorgini.
19: "But when you have the convergence of four or five indicators, you're probably no longer looking at a coincidence. In Don Quixote, Cervantes describes the cover of the Pineda New Testament in seven highly specific ways."
15: Even more compelling is Giorgini's exposition on the following visual similarity. When the name Quixote is spelled in Gothic letters, it appears strikingly similar to the classic Greek ichthys fish symbol, followed by the Greek spelling for fish, an acronym you've seen all your life, one which has been used for 2,000 years as a symbol for Jesus Christ, Son of God, Savior. The similarity between
20: 1.
15: Quixote and
20: 2.
15: the fish symbol, followed by the Greek letters spelling fish, could easily be written off as coincidence if it weren't for this curious passage in Part 2 of Don Quixote, in which Cervantes tells the story of a fictional, really bad painter.
5: "Perhaps he would paint a rooster in such a fashion and so unlike one that he would need to write next to it in Gothic letters, 'This is a rooster.' And so it must be with my story, which will require a commentary in order to understand it."
15: Massimiliano Giorgini has been a highly regarded music producer for more than 20 years, working closely with bands such as Green Day. He holds a degree in psychology from Purdue University, and his theory of mind is so compelling that a prestigious government intelligence organization known by its initials recruited Mass 1 year ago to come to work for them as a cryptographer. His code breaking of intercepted messages has been so stunningly accurate that more than 90 extremely bad guys were caught in the act and taken off the streets during Mass's first year on the job. Oh, I forgot to tell you, the world's greatest Quixote scholars consider Mass to be a colleague. Massimiliano Giorgini was first brought to Wizard Academy 5 years ago by his mentor, Dr. Howard Mansing, a world-renowned Quixote scholar, a Wizard Academy cognoscenti, and the author of the Cervantes Encyclopedia. So no, Mass Giorgini cannot be written off as a wide-eyed fool who sees patterns where none exist. In fact, the little thumbnail sketch I gave you today was just a tiny whiff of his mighty research article published in the spring 2012 issue of the scholarly journal of the Cervantes Society of America. Mass calls his article, "Cervantes Lands a Left Hook, Baiting the Inquisition with Ekphrastic Subversion." Mass Giorgini has proven, to my satisfaction at least, that Miguel de Cervantes disagreed with the Spanish Inquisition, and that he shouted so from the pages of his wildly successful book of fiction. But it was a shout that no one would hear for more than 400 years. Since there is no one else to do it, I will take it upon myself, for it is a thing that needs to be done. Massimiliano,
20: On behalf of Miguel de Cervantes, let me say thank you. The shout has at last been heard. Roy H. Williams.
21: At the tone, we've reached the top of the hour. WIZULP Newark Radio Newark News.
22: 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Dave, we've been talking a lot about this need to create, it doesn't even seem right to say this, to create a right. We don't create rights, do we? But is there a danger in talking too much about this?
23: Is there, no, there's a, that's a great way of positioning the question, Wayne. To think that we humans have gotten to the place now in the American experience where we think we can invent rights in and of itself is an entire subject of conversation that is noteworthy, worthy of conversation. And frankly, it's kind of freaky. It's scary.
22: Yeah.
23: Who do we think we are? As a country, our rights have always been clearly understood as coming from the Creator. That's what the Declaration of Independence is. That's where America starts. That our rights come from God. That's what makes America so different. Because those rights come from God, humans can't just take them away by force and by power. Well, now we're deciding we're going to create rights, like the right to reproductive decisions, define what that is, and then plop it in our state constitution above every other law in regards to those subjects. Now, you know, we don't write that well. I mean, when you read these things and you say, wait a minute, this is your definition of a human right. That's it. Yeah. Where's the definitions? Where's the applications? How does all this work? It's the whole process just seems so disjointed, so ethically, legally un-American. And that's because it is. But there's a sense that it's inevitable. So just do it anyways. Who cares what the consequences are? That the gain of getting such a right is so far above the consequences. Who cares? Well, we care. And we're going to keep talking about these nuances as long as we're given the opportunity to do so. We know it may get a little bit weary and a little bit tiresome, but this is a pivotal point of turning in the culture of America, and it'll matter to our children.
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24: Profile America. Tuesday, August 24th. One of America's favorite snack foods is said to have originated on this date 168 years ago near Saratoga Springs, New York. In 1853, the chef at Moon's Lake House, George Crumb, was irritated by a customer who sent back his fried potatoes several times, saying they were too thick and soggy. Crumb decided to slice potatoes wafer thin and stir-fry them. The customer was delighted, and so-called Saratoga chips became famous. The true origin of potato chips is unknown, but they are descended from French fries, which preparation Thomas Jefferson is reputed to have introduced in America. Snack food manufacturing, potato chips included, is a multi-billion dollar a year business for some 687 establishments employing about 60,000 people. Profile America is in its 25th year as a public service of the U.S. Census Bureau.
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26: What to expect in 2012. The Monday Morning Memo for December 5th, 2011. Added value is the popular name for what's included at no extra charge. But we are entering a time when it will no longer be sufficient to tell the world what you include and what you stand for. To gain the attention of the public in 2012 and beyond, you must identify what you leave out and what you stand against. Organic fruit and vegetable growers leave out the fertilizer and pesticides. Netflix leaves out the trip to the video store. Southwest Airlines leaves out meals and assigned seating. Digital cameras leave out the film. The full plate diet leaves out fiberless foods. What does your company leave out? My friend W. Reed Foster and his partner Joel Peterson were men ahead of their time. They employed this technique more than a decade ago to distinguish their brand in what is perhaps the most overcrowded retail category on earth, wine. If they had described their wine as
27: intense and full-bodied with hints of cherry,
26: they would have sounded exactly like 1,000 other wineries. But the slogan, "No Wimpy Wines," made Ravenswood an important worldwide brand. Their wine also had to be good, of course, but that's the easy part. Lots of vineyards produce good wine. You can't have insiders unless you have outsiders. I demonstrated this technique in last week's Monday Morning Memo. I'll wager you remember it. Wizard Academy is not a school for whiners, posers, devil's advocates, nitpickers, hand-wringers, crybabies, complainers, chicken hearts, or fools. But it is definitely the school for you. I've written before about leaving things out, and this technique is about to be more important than ever. But definition through exclusion will soon be taken too far. John Steinbeck spoke of a similar time when he wrote,
18: "A teetotaler is not content not to drink. He must stop all the drinking in the world. A vegetarian among us would outlaw the eating of meat."
26: I'm not saying that's how it ought to be. I'm saying that's how it's going to be. And I have 3,000 years of history to back me up. You can read about it by clicking the link in the online version of the Monday Morning Memo for December 5th, 2011. We're about to enter the final 10 years in the upswing of a we cycle, an event that happens only once every 80 years. It is a time of high polarization, us versus them. Working together for the common good produces, over time, a gang mentality. The Salem witch trials, Robespierre's reign of terror in France, the American Civil War, and the rise of Adolf Hitler are just a few of the angry events that have occurred within 10 years of the zenith of a we. Just 3 weeks ago, Joan Smith, a reporter in Britain for The Independent, wrote,
0: "The red poppy has been a symbol of remembrance since shortly after the First World War, a means of honoring the fallen and raising money for veterans and their families. This year, the pressure to wear one has been greater than ever. This year, coercion of reluctant red poppy wearers has been joined by an outbreak of sheer nastiness towards the few who wear white ones."
26: Stand-up comedian Chris Rock makes this point more sharply in The Rabbit Hole. You can enter the rabbit hole by clicking the image just above the title of the Monday Morning Memo for December 5th, 2011. I know today's memo makes me sound like a raving loon, but I trust that our new book, Pendulum, will change your mind when it's released in April. David Farland warns us, I believe, very presciently.
1: "Men who believe themselves to be good, who do not search their own souls, often commit the worst atrocities. A man who sees himself as evil will restrain himself. It is only when we do evil in the belief that we do good that we pursue it wholeheartedly."
26: Choose who to lose works well in marketing. Not so well in life. Roy H. Williams.
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3: Today is August 24th on Tidbits in Time, an explosive day. Stay with me to hear about the birthday of a talented actress. We'll tell you about the first printing of a bestseller. A violent volcano destroys two cities in a flash of pyroclastic flow. We'll talk about RFID chips in people. And it's the birthday of a writer and musician. We'll cover all of that right after the break on Tidbits in Time, if only so that I can keep saying pyroclastic flow. On August 24, 1978, Beth Reisgraf was born in Belle Plaine, Minnesota. She became an actress, having appeared in Leverage, My Name is Earl, Complications, and Alvin and the Chipmunks. With a quirky sense of humor, she named her son Pilot Inspector Reisgraf Lee. Leverage was a really good show, and she was absolutely great in her character of Parker, and her stunts were spectacular. It's worth getting the 5 seasons of Leverage just to see her performance. It was on August 24th in the year 1456 that the first printing of the Gutenberg Bible was completed. Movable type and the printing press changed Western civilization inexorably.
4: The advent of books published by a common press shifted the balance away from monks and scribes and painstakingly handwritten pen and ink copying of texts. All of a sudden, knowledge became manifest and codified in such a way that anybody could become literate and able to improve their lot in life. It was on August 24th in the year 79 that Mount Vesuvius erupted, burying the cities of Pompeii and Herculaneum. It wasn't lava or asphyxiation by ash that destroyed all life. It was the flash heat in a wave of pyroclastic flow, almost 600 degrees. Vesuvius has erupted many times since, in modern history most recently in 1906, 1929, and again in 1944, and is one of the world's most dangerous because of the large populations nearby. It was on August 24th, 1998, that implantable radio frequency identification, or RFID chips, designed for animal tagging like dogs and cats, began to be used in humans. British professor of cybernetics Kevin Warwick was the first person who implanted a chip in his arm. More recently, in 2004, nightclubs in Barcelona, Spain, and Rotterdam in the Netherlands began offering implants to identify their VIP customers, who in turn used them to pay for drinks. It was on August 24, 1938, that Mason Douglas Williams was born in Abilene, Texas. He's best known for his composition and performance of Classical Gas, a modern instrumental song featuring impossible guitar parts and a lot of brass. He wrote a number of books in the 60s and 70s, mainly a variety of light verse, photos, drawings, captions, jokes, and prose. His Mason Williams Reading Matter title is really quite funny and was a popular graduation gift of the era. For your very own email print version of Tidbits in Time, showing up every day for free in your inbox, just send a request to adrian@tidbitsintime.com. That's adrian@tidbitsintime.com. For Tidbits in Time, this has been Gene Vann.
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7: First comes love, then comes marriage, then comes so-and-so with a baby carriage. I know, if only it were that simple. There are many reasons why that romantic view of starting a family is not always realistic. It's not simply because no one has mentioned the stress of a second mortgage or writing college tuition checks. Love and marriage may not follow in that order or be present at all for there to be babies.
8: Changes in advanced biotechnology may be about to burst that bubble for good. It may be that in the future, sex won't be involved in making babies. Oh, humans will still have babies, just not the old-fashioned way. I'm Molly Bentley.
7: I'm Seth Shostak. Welcome to Big Picture Science, produced at the SETI Institute, where researchers investigate the nature and origin of life. On Big Picture Science, we step back to get the wide-angle view on science and technology. And in this episode, birds, bees, and of course humans have been doing it for a long time, and for good reason. Sexual reproduction is not just fun. It's an efficient way to mix genes and ensure survival. But some species reproduce asexually, and biotechnology may eliminate the need to have sex in order to create our successors. But if we get rid of sex, what happens next? It's sex post facto,

0: There are a lot of reasons that animals have sex, although I can't say that I've talked to many of them about that, but taking a strictly evolutionary point of view, it's all about survival. Having sex ensures that your innate talent for ambidextrous bocce ball is passed on, and even better, that the human species continues to exist.
1: In cases where a species is tested by a novel environment, changes to its DNA brought about by genetic shuffling may give it important adaptive advantages. We think of evolution occurring over long spans of time, thousands if not millions of years, but it can also happen relatively quickly.
0: Indeed, it can unfold right under our noses. A number of studies are showing that animals moved into cities are adapting to the unique stresses of the urban environment at the genetic level. Their behavior, in some cases their morphology, are changing, and on timescales we can witness.
1: In an op-ed in the New York Times, evolutionary biologist Menno Skilthausen gives examples of how sex in the city is changing the course of evolution for some species.
2: In cities or other areas that are very strongly influenced by humans, the conditions of these ecosystems are drastically altered, and that creates a survive or die situation for many animals and plants. And that means that this natural selection that causes evolution to take place is a very strong force, and it can make animals and plants change in a matter of years or decades.
0: Well, what kind of animals are making these changes? I mean, when I think of the wildlife in cities, I think of pigeons and other birds that I can't recognize. I mean, there aren't too many, I don't know, mountain lions in the cities. What sort of animals are moving in?
2: Lots of animals are moving in, indeed birds, and but also large carnivores. Coyotes in Chicago are now a familiar sight. Here in Europe, we have the blackbird, which is one of the best examples of a bird that has moved from the forest into the city and has adapted evolutionarily, but also smaller animals, insects, and many plants.
0: What about the fact that it's so noisy in this city? I mean, can for example, birds hear one another? They have to hear one another. They're not singing, you know, just for the fun of it.
2: Actually, here in Leiden, Hans Slabbekorn, a colleague of mine, is studying this very thing, and he's recording bird songs in the city and outside of the city, and he always finds that birds in the city sing at a higher pitch because that is better audible over the din of the background noise of traffic. We're not sure yet whether that's real evolution, meaning we're not sure that it's really genetic. It could be a learning effect.
0: That could be an adaptation as opposed to an evolutionary change. I mean, you know, if you move a dog to a new home, it'll adapt to that new home, but, you know, its genetics haven't changed, right?
2: Yeah, that's right. So because these changes are so drastic and they happen so quickly, not all the changes that we see will be evolution, and song of birds is a good example, and also the fact that coyotes, for example, look both ways when they cross the street in Chicago. We're not sure whether there's a gene that makes them do that or whether they simply learn that if they don't do that, they get run over. But there are other things of which we are certain that they are genetic. For example, actually, I have a couple of students right now working on spiders here in Leiden, which are adapting to making their webs very close to artificial lights, because the ones that have an innate tendency to do that will automatically get more food, because insects are also attracted to light and they catch them in their webs. And when we get very young spiders and we raise them in the lab, this is actually work that's done in Austria, not by us, but then you see that these spiders, even though they are raised in a lab environment, still when they grow up make their webs close to light. It seems to be something that they have adapted to do. And if you do the same thing with spiders from the countryside, they don't do that. So clearly this is something that's genetic. It's a behavior that has evolved in cities to make use of the fact that artificial light attracts insects. In the case of blackbirds, there are so many things that are different in blackbirds that live in cities and the ones that live outside of cities that people are actually saying that these really are on the way of becoming two separate species, an urban blackbird species and a rural blackbird species.
0: You know, it's not so much that the animals are actually drawn to the cities. They don't see the billboards outside of town and say, you know, I think I'm going to live in the city. But they have no choice but to live there. Their natural habitats are shrinking very often, while urban areas are getting bigger all over the world. This sounds like a bad thing, and yet you write this is an exciting time to be a biologist studying this.
2: Yeah, I guess it's a sad thing that natural habitats are shrinking, and I think we should preserve and conserve as many, let's say, pre-human habitats as possible to preserve them for posterity. But at the same time, I also think that much of nature in the future is going to live in cities or, in any case, in areas that are strongly dominated by people. So the biologist of the future will most probably be studying not animals and plants in these wild habitats, but animals and plants in human-dominated areas, in cities and similar environments. So we will need to understand what's happening to these animals. And it's actually very exciting that we can see a whole new ecosystem evolving right under our noses. For a biologist, if you look a little bit closely, that's actually very exciting.
0: I was interested to read that you characterize these city birds as having less nervous personalities. But that sort of goes against what we assume about cities. I mean, you said yourself that the pressure is on in the cities, and that's where humans develop neuroses, it seems to me. So how can these guys be somehow less nervous?
2: Birds and mammals in the city, indeed, they're probably constantly stressed. In nature, that's a good thing. I mean, it's a good thing to be stressed when there is a sudden noise or a sudden thing that you get alarmed by. You can flee and you can escape from what might be a predator coming close. But in the city, birds would constantly be alarmed by things that may not actually be dangerous to them. Noises, for example, that startle them but are not actually threatening to them. And at the same time, this constant stress level that birds would then have in the long run is not beneficial, causes health problems. So the ones that have an innate tendency to be nervous will probably not survive in the city. And the ones that are already have a genetic tendency to be less nervous are the ones that survive. So in the long run, that means that these city birds become less nervous.
0: And this is all made possible by sex, right? I mean, isn't that the big advantage of sex? I mean, apart from being a good way to sell movies and automobiles, it allows a rapid evolution. I mean, isn't that one of its benefits?
2: Yeah, that's true. Sex sort of shuffles genes and it creates genetic variation. So you have all these different variants of genes that are floating around in populations of animals and plants and humans. And sex is constantly recombining and basically providing combinations that can be tested by natural selection. So I think in cities, the evolution we see going on there is thanks to sex, and maybe also thanks to the fact that cities and human activity keeps moving animals and plants around. So you constantly have fresh blood coming into the population, and with the fresh blood, possibly versions of genes that might do particularly well in a city environment.
0: You cite some other examples of adaptations, Menno. Mice that have genes that give them a tolerance against heavy metals because of what they're digging up in the dirt in a city, or lizards that have evolved feet for better grip on glass or concrete. I read one anecdotal comment from one of your readers who said that she's noticed that squirrels in the cities are more likely to smartly cross a street in a straight line rather than zigzag around, which is what gets them flattened, of course, on the streets where I live.
2: Yeah, well, that certainly might be true. Like I mentioned earlier, these coyotes in Chicago, they apparently look both ways when they cross the street. And in fact, this is also known from, I think, from chimpanzees in Africa, that they also look both ways when they cross a busy road. In Japan, you have crows, which actually use pedestrian traffic lights to put nuts on the zebra crossing when the lights are red and when the lights turn and the cars run over them and crack the nuts. And then when the lights are turned again, they go back to feed on those nuts. So it seems that clever animals like mammals and birds are actually using the same rules of traffic as we are.
0: Menno Skilthausen, thanks so very much for speaking with us today.
2: You're welcome. Thank you very much.
1: Menno Skilthausen is an evolutionary biologist at the University of Leiden in the Netherlands. It might make you wonder what happens when these animal city slickers try to go back to the country. At least it prompts our imaginations to take flight.
0: Hey, Frank. Didn't think I'd see your beak back here. Decided to rejoin the flock, huh?
3: Nah, no way. I just flew back to settle finances. You know, pick up my nest egg.
0: And unwind a little in the countryside, huh?
3: Are you kidding? I've been a nervous wreck since I arrived. I got that raptor watching me like a hawk. I got some kind of hideous pollen stuck in my feathers. And this purple stuff is making my sinuses explode.
0: Come on, it's lilac.
3: Okay, the only time I should smell that is when it's piped from a boutique to a sidewalk. I sure could use a whiff of diesel to calm my nerves.
0: Look, it's beautifully beautiful.

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3: Now the news. I'm Tian Yu. A senior Iranian security official has warned that the country will consider any state's participation in or support for the U.S. anti-Iran economic cooperation as an act of war. The remarks from Mohsen Razai, secretary of Iran's Supreme National Security Council, came in response to recent comments made by U.S. President Donald Trump. In a Wednesday post on Truth Social, Trump announced the most crushing economic operation ever taken against any country providing a lifeline to Iran, calling it economic warfare and isolation. Meantime, Iran's Persian Gulf Strait Authority announced on Sunday that vessels violating Iranian protocols for transiting the Strait of Hormuz will face restrictions on their future passages. It made the announcement in a post on social media platform X while listing some of the restrictions as fines, detention, or confiscation. Iran announced on Sunday that it had discovered more than 212 billion cubic meters of natural gas reserves in the southern Fars province. The country's petroleum minister said more than 160 billion cubic meters could be extracted from the field, adding that authorities are taking urgent measures to begin its development as soon as possible. Senior Syrian and Israeli delegations have held talks in Jordan under U.S. mediation. The meeting came as tensions rose following recent Israeli strikes on Syrian territory and escalating tensions in southern Syria. Syrian news agency Sana reported that the discussions focused on halting Israeli attacks and reviving negotiations toward a security agreement. Israel struck a military airport in northwestern Syria on Tuesday, saying Damascus was preparing to allow Turkish forces to deploy there, a claim denied by Syria and Turkey. A fast-growing fire has led to over 42,000 evacuations as it is spreading toward neighborhoods and consumed some homes in Reno in the U.S. state of Nevada. Authorities say an additional 45,000 people are in the evacuation warning zone, saying they should be prepared to stay away for several days to clear the roads for first responders. The Hawk Fire has grown to 53 square kilometers and is moving in different directions as the winds change, complicating the fight. Officials said the fire has left at least 3 civilians and 3 first responders injured. Authorities confirmed several structures have been destroyed in the fire and are assessing the damages. China has activated a national level 4 emergency response for flooding in Guangxi caused by Typhoon Nara, the 19th storm this year. A central work team has been dispatched to the region to assess damage, assist with the relocation of affected people, and provide basic living support. Authorities have dispatched over 20,000 relief items, including beds and raincoats, to Guangxi. The typhoon has dumped torrential rains across China's southern regions, with rivers expected to swell above warning levels. Authorities are on high alert for mountain torrents and reservoir safety. The China-aided Cancer Treatment Center project has broken ground in Gabes, a city in southeastern Tunisia. Officials with the Tunisian Ministry of Health said the project demonstrates the dynamic and growing cooperation between Tunisia and China. The center has a total construction area of 4,000 square meters. It will include a day hospital, radiotherapy area, pathology laboratory, and related supporting facilities. China's Language Resource Protection Project Exhibition Hall opened Saturday in Changsha, marking a shift from database to living exhibition for language preservation. The hall features over 1,800 data points covering Chinese dialects and minority languages with digital displays and 30 cultural relics. It serves as a key physical platform for implementing the UNESCO Yuelu Manifesto on Language Diversity. A National Alliance for Language Tech Integration was also launched. In football, Manchester City have reached an agreement to sign teenage midfielder Ayoub Bouadi from French club Lille. The 18-year-old Morocco international is set to join Enzo Maresca's side in a deal worth a reported £85.6 million, making him the most expensive teenage signing in Premier League history. City are working to rebuild their midfield after the departures of Rodri, Bernardo Silva and Tijani Reijnders. And that's the news. I'm Tian Yu.
1: If you've got a story to tell, I'd like to hear you on the radio. Email steve@radionewark.org.
4: Today is August 24th. Let's take a look back at today in rock and roll history. 1963, the Ronettes scored their only top 10 hit with their first effort for Phil Spector, Be My Baby.

1966. The Youngbloods record their biggest hit, Get Together. Not charting on its initial release, the single made the U.S. top five when it was re-released in 1969.

1968. While celebrating his 21st birthday, The Who's drummer Keith Moon drives a Lincoln Continental into the pool of a Holiday Inn in Flint, Michigan. The band would later get a $50,000 bill for the damage they caused and were subsequently banned from every Holiday Inn for life. It was also rumored that Decca Records had to purchase the ruined car from its rightful owner.

0: Lots of rock and roll birthdays on this date. Blues R&B pioneer Arthur Big Boy Crudup, born in 1905 in Forest, Mississippi. Quicksilver Messenger Service and Jefferson Starship bassist and singer David Friedberg, born in 1938 in Boston, Massachusetts. Classical gas composer, solo artist, and TV screenwriter Mason Williams, born in 1938 in Abilene, Texas. Quicksilver Messenger Service and Copperhead guitarist John Cipollina, born in 1943 in Berkeley, California. Traffic drummer and solo artist Jim Capaldi, born in 1944 in Evesham, England. And in 1948, composer and multi-instrumentalist Jean-Michel Jarre in Lyon, France. And that's a look back at August 24th, today in rock and roll history.
1: From the Encyclopedia of Life, this is One Species at a Time. I'm Ari Daniel Shapiro. Conservation can be a tough sell, especially when the organism in question isn't cute and cuddly, which is definitely the situation for the Hungarian meadow viper, or Vipera ursini rocosiensis. Not even the babies are cute.
2: That's just freshly born. There's another one here. You see?
3: Yeah.
1: Balint Halpern is searching for baby vipers in the grasses of Kiskunsag National Park, about 60 miles south of Budapest. Each snake has a dark brown zigzag running down its tan body. They're the length of a toothbrush, but when they coil up and hunker down, they're difficult to see. It's been a productive morning for the female viper here in the grass, the mother. She's given birth to 7 or 8 little snakes. Halpern looks on approvingly. He's a biologist with a nature conservation NGO, and he's in charge of increasing the number of meadow vipers in Hungary to bring them back from the edge of disappearing. You see, before World War II, farmers hand-mowed the grasslands where the vipers lived or used cattle to graze the grass. These techniques were gentle and left behind burrowing holes and clusters of grass called tussocks, great places for vipers to hide and find food. But starting in the late 1940s, during communism, farmers were forced to join cooperatives and share state-owned machinery. This bulky farm equipment plowed up the grassland and chewed through the tussocks, leveling the fields and leaving the vipers vulnerable.
2: The main problem for the vipers that the grassland was managed not in a way that is not, let's say, viper-friendly.
1: As a result, viper numbers plummeted in Hungary. By the late 90s, there were less than 500 compared to the thousands that used to slither around the grasslands here.
2: Then we decided that probably a captive breeding effort should be part of the conservation effort.
1: The captive breeding center is quite an undertaking. In the last 9 years, almost 1,400 snakes have been born here, in this field of grass that's divided into a grid of roofless square enclosures. Each enclosure contains a handful of vipers. The juveniles hang out in the large squares, while the pregnant females spend time in smaller squares, which makes it easier for Halpern and his team to find the babies. The newborn vipers are dropped into a terrarium one by one, and then they're brought over to a shaded porch where they're weighed and photographed. Halpern holds up a small male viper. It opens its little dangerous mouth.
2: You see the fangs?
3: The males are usually more aggressive?
2: Yes, they are. It tries to bite.
1: Halpern releases the young snake quickly into the terrarium to keep it from biting him.
2: Personally, I experienced at least 2 or 3 bites already, but...
3: It's not deadly?
2: Not at all deadly, not even really great health risk.
3: What is it? Just hurt?

0: József Bacek, a local cattle farmer.
1: Tehát nekem semmi problémám nincs vele, valóban.
0: He says he's never had any problems with the meadow viper, but he knows people who spread rumors about the snake, neighbors who say the vipers are deadly and that they're being brought into the park and nearby farms by the truckload. A big part of Balint Halpern's work is to educate the local people, to set them straight about their serpentine neighbors, because once the meadow vipers are old enough and outgrow the breeding center, they're released into these fields, and Halpern wants to be sure that everybody gets along. So he's teamed up with the local park rangers to devise a farming scheme that doesn't work all the land all the time. They're asking the farmers to share the fields with the meadow vipers, and for the most part, says Halpern, they're doing it.
2: I think generally the attitude of the local community is positive.
0: Now, not all the farmers support Halpern's initiatives. József Bocek says there are those who prefer to be independent, who don't like being told what to do. Increasingly, though, attitudes are changing. Most people are thinking like Bocek, who realizes he can turn a profit as a farmer and be mindful of the meadow vipers. Bocek says he lives his life in concert with nature. He shares his days with the vipers. He says they all go to sleep together and they all wake up together. And if Balint Halpern has his way, many more meadow vipers will be waking up one day soon. I took a few pictures during my time in Hungary, including a shot of probably the best snake tattoo I've ever seen, which you can see by visiting eol.org. Our series, One Species at a Time, is produced by Atlantic Public Media in Woods Hole, Massachusetts.
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4: Welcome to the Science Podcast for April 25th, 2014. I'm Sarah Crespi. In this week's show, we hear about what the genome sequence of the tsetse fly can tell us about sleeping sickness. And David Grimm is here to give us a roundup of stories from our daily news site.
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4: The tsetse fly is notorious for its ability to transmit sleeping sickness, a deadly disease caused by a tiny parasite called trypanosoma, which is carried inside the tsetse fly. I spoke to staff writer Liz Panisi about what the fly's genome can tell us about preventing this disease.
6: So the tsetse fly is important because it transmits sleeping sickness and a disease called nagana in cattle. In humans, you get sleeping sickness from a bite of a tsetse fly. The tsetse fly has in it a parasite called a trypanosome, and the parasite lives most of its life in the gut of the tsetse fly, but when it's ready, it moves to the salivary glands, and then when the tsetse fly bites a human, it infects the human. At first, you get headaches and fever and joint pain. But then after the parasite multiplies in the human body, it moves into the central nervous system. And there it can cause strange behavior, lack of coordination, confusion, makes you very sleepy, and eventually can be fatal if not treated with drugs.
4: And so about how many people a year get the disease or die from the disease?
6: So only about 10,000 people a year die from the disease, but there are 70 million people at risk of getting the disease, and this is what has people concerned, because this is a disease found in sub-Saharan Africa. It affects people who are farmers or fishers or hunters. And if the tsetse fly population increases or the percentage of infected tsetse flies increases, all these people are at risk.
4: Mm-hmm. So in addition to its role in disease transmission, the tsetse fly has some pretty unique traits for a fly. What oddities did we know about before the genome was sequenced?
6: So we know, of course, that the tsetse fly is a bloodsucker. But, say, mosquitoes are also bloodsuckers. But in mosquitoes, only the females suck blood, and both sexes also use plant nectar for food. For the tsetse fly, it's basically the vampire of flies. Both sexes suck blood, and that's all they eat is blood. And so the other thing that's kind of unusual about this insect is that it's a live bearer. So what happens?

0: happens is the female incubates a single embryo inside and nourishes it by milk that's secreted by specialized milk glands. And then it gives birth to a larva.
1: Let's actually talk about the genome sequence here. What new insights did the sequence bring?
0: So the sequence tells a lot about sort of the molecular basis of these unusual traits. The researchers found genes for about 12,300 proteins. Among those proteins were 250 in the salivary glands that are used in the sucking and biting and getting of the blood. They discovered 8 new milk proteins. What's interesting is they not only sequenced the genome, they also did studies of gene expression in various tissues so they could figure out, well, what proteins and what genes were active in just the milk gland. And in their studies, they discovered that when the female is pregnant, it revs up the gene activity in the milk gland by 40%. And that activity can account for about half of all the gene activity in the fly during that period.
1: Wow. So they also found some interesting things in the sequence that relate to their sense of sight and smell?
0: That's right. Obviously, the sense of smell and the sense of sight are really important for finding your host. And it turns out that the tsetse fly has fewer genes for olfactory receptors and genes for taste receptors than, say, a fruit fly. But it has more genes for proteins that detect carbon dioxide, which would help them find you or me or some cow.
1: Okay. And then in terms of vision, they have a special attraction to the color blue-black?
0: They do. And they actually, so they have these traps for catching tsetse flies in the field, and they're all this pretty blue color. And they found the gene for the receptor that is actually sensitive to that particular color wavelength.
1: Very cool. These researchers sequenced more than just the tsetse fly genome. They also looked at the DNA in the microbes that it hosts. What do we learn about them?
0: We learned a couple of things. For one of the microbes, called Wigglesworthia, kind of a cute name, they had actually already sequenced 2 different species of that before they had the genome of the tsetse fly. And they did sequence it again. And what they have realized is that this Wigglesworthia has the pathways for making vitamin B, but the tsetse fly genome does not have the pathway for making vitamin B, but it does have genes for proteins that can transport vitamin B. So the thinking is that the tsetse fly depends on this bacterium to get its vitamin B.
1: So as of yet, there aren't any vaccines for sleeping sickness, and the drugs that are used to treat it have pretty serious side effects. How might these findings from sequencing the genome either help prevent or treat this disease?
0: The hope is that you would get some hints from the genome about proteins that could be targets for some sort of chemicals that would reduce the population of the tsetse fly or somehow make the tsetse fly resistant to the parasite. So one idea suggested by the findings is that if you were to develop a chemical inhibitor of the transcription factor that controls milk protein production, for example, then you might be able to make it impossible for the fly to give birth. And so you could reduce the tsetse fly population in that way.
1: Liz, thanks so much for talking with me.
0: Well, thank you.
1: Liz Panisi writes about the tsetse fly genome in this week's issue. You can read her story and the full report on the genome by Attardo and colleagues at www.sciencemag.org. Next up, we have Nadia Whitehead, intern for our online daily news site. She's here to talk about some recent stories. I'm Sarah Crespi. First up, we have a story on the king of carnivores. Humans are not the only threat to the big animals of the African Serengeti. Since the 1990s, lions appear to have been enemy number 2 for cheetahs and wild dogs. Nadia, what evidence is there that lions were not being very nice to their fellow predators?
2: Right. Research in 1994 found that lions were killing more than 50% of cheetah cubs in Serengeti National Park. For wild dogs, it was just as bad. As the lion population surged, their number declined. Eventually, wild dogs vanished completely from the park.
1: So the question that came out of this earlier research is, what's the best way to conserve all of these species? We don't want to kill off the cheetahs in the course of saving the lions. How did the researchers look further into this question?
2: Researchers decided to conduct a study to see if lions really were suppressing the populations of cheetah and wild dogs. Using long-term data that monitored the number of lions, cheetahs, and wild dogs in the park, they took a look at how the three animals used the park's various habitats. They then calculated what the chances were of a cheetah and wild dog actually running into a lion were. The results showed that the increasing number of lions didn't trigger a drop in cheetahs. The cheetahs actually remained stable over time, even though they were losing their cubs. However, lions were spelling the end for dogs. Dogs that did survive were found on the edge of the park.
1: How did the dogs and the cheetahs end up with such a different result from being nearby the lions?
2: The team thinks that the wild dogs react differently to lions. They think that they work really hard to avoid lions in the wild and survive only by getting kicked out of the habitat. On the other hand, cheetahs use the same area as lions, but carefully monitor them and stay away. Cheetahs also aren't as noisy as wild dogs, so they attract less attention.
1: Does the fact that these two different species have two different tactics for taming the lion threat, does that have an impact on the strategies that might be used for their conservation?
2: The paper highlights that cheetahs are pretty adaptable creatures and are good at taking care of themselves, so we really don't need to be worrying about them. For wild dogs, it's a different story. There's a new sense of urgency to conserve them, and scientists are suggesting that we make larger reserves with densely wooded areas where dogs have been found to do better.
1: Next up, we have a story on just how good monkeys are at math. There's a longstanding debate on the abilities of animals to do math. That is, actually making calculations rather than judging size or comparing quantity. But a new study looking at this question found some very math-like abilities in macaques. So, Nadia, how do you train a monkey to do math?
2: Well, it took 4 months, but researchers were able to teach three macaques to associate the numbers 0 through 9 and 15 letters with the values between 0 and 25. When given the choice between two symbols, the monkeys typically chose the larger value to get more droplets of water, orange juice, or soda as a reward. They then tried to see if they could add the symbols together. They would give them a choice between a single symbol and a sum of two numbers. By the end of the project, they showed that they could add the two symbols and compare the sum to a single symbol.
1: So they weren't just comparing symbols. They're doing math with two symbols and then comparing that with a third symbol. How do we know they weren't just memorizing an even larger set of symbols that included these combinations?
2: So the researchers definitely made sure it wasn't a process of memorization, but true addition. They taught the animals an entirely new set of symbols using Tetris-like blocks instead of numbers and letters. Even with these blocks, the macaques showed the ability to add again and calculated combinations they had never even seen before.
1: And the macaques did learn how to do this, but they weren't actually very good at it, right?
2: Yeah, they definitely aren't mathematicians, and they were not always 100% accurate. They showed a tendency to underestimate a sum of two numbers when the two were close in value. For instance, they would choose the number 13 over the sum of 8 and 6.
1: So this is kind of a systematic bias in the monkey math mind. So what does that teach us about the way numbers and calculations are processed in general?
2: So those errors that I mentioned show us that monkeys pay more attention to a big number than a little one, which goes against this theory that says the brain always underestimates the value of large numbers. It shows that estimating values is key in the ability to add.
1: Finally, we have a story on the importance of the Y chromosome. The mammalian sex-determining chromosomes, the X and the Y, are very different from each other in the number of genes they carry, the shape of the genetic material itself, and their basic size. The X is about 150 million base pairs, while the Y is about 50 million base pairs long. We've known the sequence of the human genome for quite a while now, including the X and Y chromosomes. What new way did someone come up with for looking into the Y chromosome?
2: So we all know that males have an X and Y chromosome, while females have two X chromosomes. However, the X chromosome has a lot more genes within it, about 2,000, compared to the Y chromosome, which has about 100 genes. Scientists wanted to look at why the Y chromosome had so few, believing that perhaps these very few genes are more important than we think. They ended up conducting a study to see which genes in the Y chromosome are shared across various species.
1: What kinds of similarities did they see in these chromosomes?
2: They looked at chromosomes in multiple animals, including humans, chimpanzees, and mice. And they found that in addition to the genes that determine sex, there are 18 genes that are highly similar between all the species. These gene functions include controlling the expression of genes in many other areas of the genome and regulating a lot of different processes.
1: What about those of us who possess two X chromosomes? Do we have these highly important 18 genes?
2: The short answer is that we women do have these genes. In fact, we have two copies of them. What the researchers noticed was that these are dose-dependent genes. They need two copies in order to function. In men, one copy is on the Y chromosome.
1: So these Y chromosome genes appear to be important because they've stuck around for so long. But what about their exact role in these organisms? Is that the next step in the research?
2: Exactly. Scientists now plan to look in detail about the exact role of these genes, what they do, where they're expressed in the body, and which are required for survival. They also want to know how these genes affect risk for disease or disease symptoms, because they clearly do a lot more than just establish whether someone is male or not.
1: What else is on the site this week, Nadia?
2: We also have a piece up about how fish can raise their voices or yell, and there's some pretty neat sounds that come with that piece. We also have a story about how a mysterious quacking sound coming from the ocean has been solved. In Insider, one of our latest stories is about how the number of Indian students applying to graduate school in the U.S. is skyrocketing. So be sure to check out all these stories and more on the Science website.
1: Thanks, Nadia.
2: Thanks, Sarah.
1: Nadia Whitehead is the intern for our online daily news site. I'm Sarah Crespi. You can check out the latest news and the policy blog, Science Insider, at news.sciencemag.org. Hey, podcast listeners. Thank you to everyone who sent an email or a tweet over the past week. It has been amazing learning from our listeners and hearing what they think will improve the show. Apparently, we are skimping on math stories. If you didn't write in after last week's request, please consider doing so this week. As you may have noticed, we've been producing a shorter show since the beginning of 2014. 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I do read all the emails that come into that account, or tweet to us at Science Magazine. I read all those too. Let us know if you want more content from science, more from the daily news site, more news stories, the topics you like. You get the picture. And tell us a little bit about yourself, how you found the show, what you do while listening, and maybe what your connection with science is. Okay, back to our regularly scheduled programming. And that concludes the April 25th, 2014 edition of the Science Podcast. 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The show is a production of Science Magazine. Jeffrey Cook composed the music. I'm Sarah Crespi. 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
2: On today's broadcast, all-out recovery efforts are underway in Geoje Island and the coastal city of Tongyeong this weekend, with hundreds of volunteer firefighters from across the country lending a helping hand. Ukrainian intelligence says approximately 8,500 North Korean troops are currently deployed in Russia, including a drone unit. And Democratic lawmakers in the U.S. are blasting President Donald Trump over his renewed push to revive dialogue with North Korea. This is KBS World Radio News. I'm Rosine Park. All-out recovery efforts are underway in Geoje Island and the coastal city of Tongyeong this weekend, with hundreds of volunteer firefighters from across the country lending a helping hand. Kim Bum-soo has more.
3: The southern island of Geoje recorded nearly a meter of rain over a few days through earlier this week, while the nearby coastal city of Tongyeong and its adjacent island saw over 70 centimeters of rain, which triggered destructive floods and landslides. This weekend, recovery efforts in the region are getting a boost, with approximately 2,400 civil servants, soldiers, firefighters, and volunteers turning out to help. Excavators and other heavy equipment have also been deployed to clear out flooded homes, damaged vehicles, roads, and waterways. On smaller islands like Hansando, where it's difficult to send heavy equipment, soldiers from the Jinhae Naval Command have been sent. A total of 645 residents remain displaced following the record torrential rains in Geoje and Tongyeong as of Friday. Geoje Island and parts of Tongyeong have been designated as special disaster areas, clearing the way for central government funding to further support local recovery efforts. Kim Bum-soo, KBS World Radio News.
2: Ukrainian intelligence says approximately 8,500 North Korean troops are currently deployed in Russia, including a drone unit that could survey and attack targets inside Ukraine. Major General Vadim Skibitsky, head of Ukraine's defense intelligence, told CNN on Friday that the North Koreans are mostly spread in Russia's Kursk region and that around 1,000 of them are engineers and D-miners. Another 400 are believed to be drone operators, many of whom have gained direct or indirect experience from previous North Korean deployments. Russian President Vladimir Putin could ask North Korean leader Kim Jong-un to deploy up to 50,000 additional forces if the two leaders end up meeting in September, Skibitsky said. He added that before August last year, Pyongyang sent at least 150 KN-23 or KN-24 ballistic missiles for use inside Ukraine and promised to deliver 120 more. Democratic lawmakers in the U.S. are blasting President Donald Trump over his renewed push to revive dialogue with North Korea. U.S. Senate Democrats on Friday released a statement on social media criticizing Trump for his decision to significantly scale back joint military exercises with South Korea, saying that it undermined the alliance with Seoul. In a separate social media post, Senate Minority Leader Chuck Schumer said, quote, "Not even Donald Trump's self-proclaimed close friend Kim Jong-un respects him anymore," citing a New York Times report that the North Korean leader's sister said the regime has, quote, "no interest whatsoever in Trump's overture." Democratic Senator Chris Van Hollen also accused Trump of cozying up to dictators in a post on X. Trump's apparent bid to re-engage with Pyongyang has also drawn concerns from some Republican defense hawks like Senator Tom Tillis, who cautioned that weakening alliance readiness sends the wrong signal amid deepening ties between North Korea, China, and Russia.
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2: South South Korea's producer prices fell in July for the first time in 11 months as lower international oil prices dragged down prices of coal and petroleum products and chemicals, while sluggish stock markets drove down financial and insurance services prices. According to data released by the Bank of Korea on Friday, the producer price index, a key gauge of future inflation trends, fell 0.4% from a month earlier, marking its first decline in 11 months. Prices of agricultural, forestry, and fishery products rose 1.5% due to a heat wave and poor crop conditions, while manufactured goods prices fell 0.5% from a month earlier as lower international oil prices drove down prices of coal and petroleum products, as well as chemicals. Service prices dropped 0.4%, led by a 7.1% decline in financial and insurance services, as falling stock prices reduced brokerage fees. The Seoul City government says there are no structural safety issues related to the gap at the entrance ramp of Seongsu Bridge. After external experts evaluated all 22 bridges over the Han River, excluding railway bridges, the city said Friday that it identified height differences at 32 entrance ramps across 11 of the bridges. The assessment found no abnormalities that would compromise structural safety. Nevertheless, to address public concerns and minimize driving inconvenience, Seoul plans to proactively reinforce sections of both Seongsu Bridge and Olympic Bridge, where the height differences are more pronounced. The disclosure comes after multiple surveys and tests by the city's Bridge Access Point Safety Advisory Group, comprising 11 experts in the structural, geotechnical, road, and construction fields. Cat's Eye's latest album, Wild, has earned the team's career best ranking on the UK official albums chart. Released on August 14th, the third mini-album by the global K-pop girl group, jointly launched between K-pop powerhouse HYBE and U.S. label Geffen Records, debuted at number 2 on the official albums chart as of Friday local time. Cat's Eye's previous mini-album, Beautiful Chaos, peaked at 55th place on the same chart last year. Three tracks on Wild made the official's singles chart. The pre-release Animal jumped 4 spots to number 12, Hootie Fruity debuted at number 16, and Bel Air reached number 97. Wild features tracks produced with participation from HYBE chairman Bang Si-hyuk, English singer-songwriter Ed Sheeran, as well as globally renowned producers Omer Fetty and Blake Slatkin. Britain's National Weather Agency has warned that next year could see the hottest summer on record due to an El Nino event that is developing over the Pacific Ocean. The Met Office's head of long-range forecasting, Adam Scaife, said Thursday that he has never seen an El Nino signal this intense in the agency's forecasts, and this is an unprecedented event. He said that when adding the impacts of climate change caused by human activity, 2027 is expected to be the hottest summer on record. The Met Office said sea temperatures are forecast to warm to more than 3 degrees Celsius in the coming months. El Nino is characterized by unusually warm ocean surface temperatures near the equator, causing significant changes in weather patterns. Cloudy skies are forecast nationwide on Sunday, with some areas expected to see sporadic showers. According to the Korean Meteorological Administration, bouts of rain are expected in the inland areas of northeastern Gyeonggi Province and the central and northern inland regions of Gangwon Province during the early morning hours. North Jeolla's western region, the mountainous areas of Jeju Island and southern Gyeonggi, as well as parts of South Chungcheon, are likely to see rainfall from Sunday afternoon. Showers may be accompanied by gusts of wind, thunder, and lightning. Affected areas could get up to 40 millimeters of precipitation. Morning lows on Sunday will hover between 22 and 26 degrees Celsius nationwide, with daytime highs ranging between 30 and 35 degrees. And that's the news from KBS World Radio's News Center in Seoul. I'm Rosine Park. 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
6: This is Bird Note. If you've already done things around the home with birds in mind, like hanging up bird feeders or nest boxes, turning off the lights at night during migration, keeping cats indoors, consider one more action that might be less obvious. Turning the thermostat down a degree or two in the colder months and up a degree in the warmer months might seem more about personal preference or energy bills than birds. But climate change is a grave threat to birds, putting two-thirds of North American bird species at risk of extinction. So anything that decreases carbon emissions is a step towards a better future for birds, not to mention people. Of course, not everyone can change their thermostat settings, depending on building policies and health concerns. But if you are able to, turning thermostats down in winter and up in summer, and using alternative ways to stay comfortable, can save up to 10% on a home's yearly energy costs. And programmable thermostats can help keep your heating and cooling efficient without much input from you. BirdNote has inspired millions of people to take action for birds. Learn more and join us at birdnote.org. I'm Ariana Rimmel.
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10: Today, America in 1900. The University of Houston's College of Engineering presents this series about the machines that make our civilization run and the people whose ingenuity created them. I opened the 1900 volume of Century magazine expecting to see it brimming with anticipation of the new 20th century, but I find nothing of the sort. Like the Chicago Columbian Exposition 7 years earlier, this too is a pretty smug celebration of America becoming the next among the old European nations. An article by Teddy Roosevelt claims to be about military preparedness. It's more a raw celebration of the American military, and he not so subtly reminds us of his own role in the recent Spanish-American War. That war cost us fewer than 500 killed in action. We inflicted far greater damage to the Spanish and Cubans, never mind that disease had been the real enemy of both sides. But it left us feeling our oats. Here is a rising sense of national identity. Even Booker T. Washington's article, Signs of Progress Among the Negroes, tries to put a cheery face on a very grim situation. He tells stories of desperately poor black people wresting education and respectability from the still harsh post-slavery world. The volume is peppered with poetry. We find American names like James Russell Lowell and James Whitcomb Riley that survive today. But we also find Rudyard Kipling, whose British sense of empire matched Roosevelt's. Still, the poetry reveals a genuine national temperament. Naturalist John Burroughs goes off to study Alaskan birds. Then he writes, "Farewell, dear bird, I turn my face to other skies than thine, 1,000 leagues of land and sea between thy home and mine." For all his travel, he's rooted in the texture of his America. A subtext in most of the articles is that we're now a country of high culture. One piece tells how Wagnerian opera is taking stagecraft to new heights. Never mind that these feats are being done not at our new Metropolitan Opera, but back in Bayreuth. We're cultured because we care about their mechanical dragons, about Rheingold that's made to glow by the new miracle of electricity. And for all its retro thinking, the article does close with electricity. A closing article is about power in industry. It says that America uses the highest paid workers to produce the world's least expensive shoes. The secret is how well we power our factories. Workers in a hat factory once had to run back and forth to an oven that reheated their irons. Now they're equipped with, drum roll, electrically heated irons at each workstation. That sounds pretty minor, but electricity would soon touch all aspects of American life. Our defining cultural agent would be electricity that reached far beyond Wagnerian stagecraft. Another article praises Britain's efficient government-run telegraph. It suggests we might consider a public option, a government telegraph competing with private companies. And with that, this world of yesterday suddenly seems much less far away than it first did. I'm John Leinhardt at the University of Houston, where we're interested in the way inventive minds work.
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11: Welcome back, everybody. This is Rick Pettigrew. In just a moment, you'll hear four top news stories that came out this past week on Archaeologica. Send us feedback on the Archaeology Channel Facebook page or post a message on our social networking site, ArchaeoSeek. A new DNA study shows that Rome has been a melting pot for thousands of years. The Indian Supreme Court has ruled that the title to the site of a former mosque is held by a Hindu deity. Excavators in Mexico have uncovered two hunting traps designed to harvest mammoths. And a new study of the Mongolian steppe has clarified the chronology of Bronze Age herding cultures. The audio news team would like to thank our friends for helping us continue this show without a break since we started 18 years ago. 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And now here's Laura Pettigrew with the audio news from Archaeologica. We hope you find this to be a valuable part of your day.
12: Welcome to the audio news from Archaeologica. I'm Laura Pettigrew, and these are the headlines in archaeological and historical news from November 3rd to the 9th, 2019. We begin this week in Italy, where DNA evidence from the Stone Age onward reveals the famous city of Rome was not just a center of Western civilization, but also one of the earliest urban melting pots. As reported by UPI Science News, the new research suggests Rome has been shaped by a tremendous amount of genetic diversity. A team led by Ron Pinhasi, an associate professor of evolutionary anthropology at the University of Vienna, used DNA research to investigate how genetic makeup of people in Rome and its surrounding region was influenced by centuries of migration, as well as the Roman Empire's geopolitical expansion. The team collected and analyzed 127 DNA samples from 29 Roman and Italian archaeological sites dating from the Stone Age through the Middle Ages. Their findings showed the genetic makeup of the city's population has been in constant flux throughout history, transformed by the arrival of immigrants from the Near East, Europe, and North Africa. The genetic diversity was already present at the founding of Rome, with ancestries from North Africa, the Near East, and the European Mediterranean regions apparent in the DNA. Originally, Rome resembled the rest of Europe, genetically speaking. Around 8,000 years ago, it was populated by farmers descended from early agriculturalists from Turkey and Iran. Between 5,000 and 3,000 years ago, the DNA signatures of ancestry from the Ukrainian steppe dominated the region's genome. By the time Rome was founded in 753 BC, Rome's population looked like those of other comparable cities, with a mix of modern European and Mediterranean peoples. But after the Roman Empire's geographic expansion in the early centuries AD, the genetic diversity of the city and surrounding regions started to shift. The genetic influences of the Eastern Mediterranean and Near East were still most prominent during the first years of the empire. But by the time Rome was sacked by the Visigoths in AD 410, the city's ancestry had shifted toward Western European. Subsequently, the genetic signatures of Central and Northern European ancestry became more apparent during the following Christian era. The findings were published this week in the journal Science. The results show Rome has not only experienced a surprising amount of genetic flux throughout history, but also has been a melting pot for thousands of years. Pinhasi stated that we now need to think about new studies which look at the interaction between people of different social classes across the Roman Empire, including not only the movements of particular groups from different regions, but also of social mobility in both core regions and the various provinces. We go next to India, where the Supreme Court has ruled on a controversial land dispute in which the Hindu god Ram was one of the legal plaintiffs, and archaeological investigations supplied key facts. Saturday's verdict came after years of dispute over the site of the former Babri Masjid temple, which was torn down by a Muslim organization in 1992 and touched off a 25-year argument over which religion held earliest rights to the sacred site. In its decision, a Supreme Court constitution bench, led by Chief Justice of India, Ranjan Gogoi, recognized the deity Ram Lala's title rights to the disputed 2.77-acre Ayodhya land. The court ordered that a trust be set up to manage the land's affairs, paving the path for the construction of a Ram temple. In its judgment, the Supreme Court referred to an Archaeological Survey of India report finding that the Babri Masjid, which stood on the disputed site until its demolition in 1992, was not built on vacant land. Citing the archaeological evidence that a temple-like structure existed on the land before the mosque was built, the Chief Justice announced evidence to a packed courtroom for the Hindu belief that Lord Ram was born at the disputed site. As reported in the newspaper India Today, the Archaeological Survey of India, or ASI, excavated the disputed land in Ayodhya following the orders of the Allahabad High Court about 15 years ago. The underlying structure provided evidence of what was apparently an ancient Hindu temple, with rows of fountain stones for pillars, as well as carvings of deities and Hindu religious symbols on the stones. The Supreme Court has directed that the Muslim claimants be given 5 acres of land elsewhere in Ayodhya for the construction of a mosque. Meanwhile, Union Culture Minister Prahlad Patel said on Saturday that the ASI report on the excavations at the Ram Janmabhoomi Babri Masjid site will be published as a book. We cross the globe and the millennia now to Mexico, where remains of woolly mammoths suggest early hunters were driving the huge animals into traps. The find comes from the neighborhood of Tultepec, just north of Mexico City, where workers building a new garbage dump found an unexpected amount of old garbage, woolly mammoth bones, hundreds of them. Following 10 months of archaeological work, experts have pieced together a grim picture of what appears to have been a prehistoric hunting site. As reported by Smithsonian Magazine, the site holds 2 large man-made traps, pits where hunters drove woolly mammoths to their deaths. Researchers with Mexico's National Institute for Anthropology and History, or INAH, announced the discovery this week, saying that it lends unprecedented context to our understanding of how ancient humans hunted woolly mammoths. The pits date to 15,000 years ago, each measuring 5.5 feet deep and 82 feet long. Inside the pits were 824 mammoth bones, among them 8 skulls, 5 jaws, 100 vertebrae, and 179 ribs. Analysis shows these represent at least 14 individual mammoths. Bones belonging to a camel and a horse were also found. According to INAH researchers, the pits were vital tools for ensnaring a formidable prey. Woolly mammoths, which went extinct some 10,000 years ago in the Americas, could stand more than 11 feet tall and weigh up to 8 tons. Experts think that groups of hunters, perhaps numbering 20 to 30 people, would separate one individual from the herd and drive it toward the pits, possibly frightening it with torches and branches. Once inside the trap, the animal would be killed. Some of the remains bore signs of butchering. Marks on the remains suggest, in fact, that mammoth rib bones were used to cut away the meat. Another bone seemed to have been deployed as a polishing tool, possibly for stripping fat from the skin. Skulls were flipped upside down, likely because ancient hunters would eat the mammoth's tongues. Other so-called megasites, where humans processed mammoth carcasses in large numbers, have surfaced in Eurasia and North America. But it wasn't clear whether humans were actively hunting the animals, perhaps with the help of dogs, or simply scavenging them after the animal died of natural causes. None of the previously known sites had been identified as man-made. The Tultepec site, by contrast, offers evidence of direct attacks on mammoths. According to Luis Cordoba Baradas, the excavation director, forthcoming publications will present the evidence for human construction of the traps. Other aspects of the discovery remain mysterious. For instance, only right shoulder blades came to light among the mammoth remains. What happened to the left ones? No one can say for certain. One idea is that some ritual element was at play, as seems to be the case with other remains. The bones of one mammoth were arranged in what is described as a symbolic formation. One of its bones shows signs of a healed fracture. Maybe the hunters had attempted to kill this animal multiple times, perhaps tracking it over the years. Perhaps, says Cordoba, when they killed it, they showed their respect with this particular arrangement. Researchers think the newly unearthed pits may have been a part of a chain of traps, a strategy that would have increased the hunters' chances of snagging their prey. This in turn means that additional traps, and the remains of whatever creatures they contain, could surface in the future. We end this week in Mongolia, where a major news study from an international research team has produced a clearer chronology of the early herding cultures of the steppes. The emergence of mobile herding lifeways in eastern Eurasia is one of the most crucial economic and cultural transitions in human prehistory. Understanding how this played out, however, has been difficult because we lacked a precise chronological framework for Mongolia. The Mongolian steppe, particularly in its western and southwestern reaches, is dotted with a confusing multitude of burial mounds, many with standing stone constructions around them. These monuments, often bearing distinctive and artistic carvings, come from multiple cultures, but their sequence of creation and possible overlap have been difficult to sort out. In addition, few habitation sites have been found, and fewer still associated with the burial sites, leaving how these ancient nomads lived unclear. The burials within the mounds, however, provided datable material from both artifacts and human remains. Using advanced methods to extract radiocarbon dates from teeth and bone, an international team led by researchers at the Max Planck Institute in Germany and the National Museum and University of Mongolia now have added 28 new radiocarbon dates and reevaluated all of the previously existing dates to clear up some confusion. Their results, just published in the journal PLOS ONE, detail how the striking stone burial mounds and monuments emerged across the landscape of Mongolia and adjacent regions during the Bronze Age, around 3000 to 700 BC. The earliest monument styles, along with geographic evidence and burial positions, strongly suggest that these early cultural traditions spread from Western Eurasia. The new set of dates confirms that the first major Bronze Age culture in the steppes is the Afanasyevo, dating to the late 4th and early 3rd millennium BC. Here we see the earliest evidence for domestic animals in the eastern Eurasian steppe, in their stone burial mounds, which often contain disassembled carts and the remains of domestic animals such as cattle, sheep, or goat, and dogs. These early pastoralists did not have horses. Genetic research from the nearby Altai region of Russia shows a close affinity of the Afanasyevo with the Yamnaya of Eastern Europe. This suggests the culture's origins lie in a migration from Eastern Europe during the mid to late 4th millennium BC. Analysis of milk proteins found in the calculus on the teeth of buried Afanasyevans shows that they had a herding, milk-drinking economy and probably introduced livestock into the steppes. The slightly later Chmerchek culture is characterized by rectangular burials accompanied by standing stones, which often show an anthropomorphic figure, sometimes holding an object, like a shepherd's crook. Dental calculus from Chmerchek burials in western Mongolia also show a pastoral or partially pastoral subsistence system. Sites affiliated with this tradition are also found in China and Russia. The following culture, known as the DSK, demonstrated the biggest change— the introduction of horses in about 1200 BC. DSK culture is named for two distinctive monument types, deer stones, which are carved standing stones, and kyrgyzstones, stone mounds surrounded by a ground-level stone fence arranged in a square or circle. Deer stones often portray horses in their carvings and are the first record of horses used for riding, herding, and milk on the steppes. Triggered perhaps by the introduction of horses, the later Bronze Age, from about 1000 BC onward, shows a huge proliferation of many other burial mound and monument traditions spreading into other parts of Mongolia. The new evidence provides a far clearer understanding of the cultural changes that swept into Mongolia during the 3rd and 2nd millennia BC. This work lays the foundation for new insight into the role of herding, horses, and the steppes in Eurasian prehistory. That wraps up the news for this week. For more stories and daily news updates, visit Archaeologica on the World Wide Web at archaeologica.org, where all the news is history. I'm Laura Pettigrew, and I'll see you next week.
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13: Hi, my name is Ken Chisholm. I'm the director of the Science Working Group at Radio Newark. I'm retired now, but I spent my career in the chemical industry after obtaining university degrees in forestry, botany, and biochemistry. 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
14: From Feature Story News in New Delhi, Neha Punia. The U.S. says it will announce economic sanctions against Iran's trade partners on Monday, calling it its greatest financial offensive yet. Iran is threatened to hit back by shutting down all oil exports from the Gulf if this happens. This is coming as Pakistan's powerful army chief is visiting Tehran on Monday, Islamabad emerging as a key negotiator in talks between Iran and the U.S. in this war. Blake Shifton has more from Tel Aviv.
15: Treasury Secretary Scott Bessent is expected to announce those new sanctions on Iran in a press conference. He has said that these will be the strongest sanctions ever placed on Iran. He is also expected to urge China to cooperate with these measures, and that's because China is by far the largest purchaser of Iranian oil. Now, as these sanctions loom, Iran's top security chief, Mohsen Rezai, has issued a stark warning to countries all around the world, saying do not join the economic war that Iran would retaliate against the interests of any countries that that cooperate or participate in these sanctions, especially Gulf countries. He said Iran would target oil export routes and vowed not a drop of oil will leave the Persian Gulf and Strait of Hormuz.
14: U.S. President Donald Trump has meanwhile hit out at Canada, saying it wants the benefits of being a state without actually being one, signaling there's no change after 50% tariffs were announced on Canadian goods over the weekend. Canadian Prime Minister Mark Carney announced retaliatory tariffs, saying Washington asked for too much and offered too little. Jagruthi Dave has the latest on trade tensions.
16: It's essentially saying that they'll be forced to come back to the negotiating table because the 50% tariffs from the US will be devastating for Canada. The US is Canada's primary source of foreign imports, but it cuts both ways. Canada is also the US's largest foreign energy supplier. Now, there could be some pressure domestically from Trump to back down, from Democrats and businesses who will see their own costs rising, but it's not clear if this is enough to cause the president to reverse course. If they don't go back to negotiations, we're going to probably see an escalation of a continuation of these tariff escalations. It's September the 8th is the date to watch to see if Canada's retaliatory tariffs triggers a further counter-retaliation from the United States.
14: Saudi Crown Prince Mohammed bin Salman is in Paris holding talks with French President Emmanuel Macron. The two leaders are set to co-chair the inaugural Saudi-French Strategic Partnership Council on Monday. Ross Cullen has more.
17: There will also be a chance for Emmanuel Macron to dig a little deeper into the new defence pact signed by Saudi Arabia and Turkey, along with Pakistan. And so there'll be a chance for discussions about those issues, along with energy, transport, healthcare, range of agreements set to be signed between Paris and Riyadh during the Saudi Crown Prince's state visit.
14: From bureaus worldwide, this is FSN.
18: With FSN Spotlight, I'm Simon Marks. Today, the US and Canada restart their trade war after the collapse of negotiations between the two countries late on Friday. Prime Minister Mark Carney told reporters the Americans asked too much and offered too little. We got attacked, he claimed, after he walked away from the table and announced Canada will match 50% tariffs now being imposed by the US on $20 billion of Canadian exports. Sam Lowe is a partner at Flint Global, specialising in trade policy.
19: Well, at this moment, there's still a lot of detail that's coming out, so we don't know precisely what single issue it was that triggered the decision to walk away from the discussions. The suspicion is that the US tried to push in a load of new commitments at the last minute. So, for example, there are some rules in Canada that say that a certain amount of television programmes that are on should be in French. The Americans said, well, they didn't like that rule. There's also some suspicion that the US was trying to get a veto of sorts over any other trade agreements Canada might do with other countries. And the Canadians said, well, no, that's infringes on our sovereignty. So it sounds a bit like the US maybe pushed a bit too far at the death and put some things on the table that Carney just couldn't swallow.
18: For President Trump, the talks' collapse may pose fresh short-term political difficulties, with the new tariffs likely to stoke American inflation, just as voters are preparing for November's midterm elections. With FSN Spotlight, I'm Simon Marks.
14: The main news again. The US says it will announce economic sanctions against Iran's trade partners on Monday, calling it its greatest financial offensive ever. Iran threatens to hit back by shutting down all oil exports from the Gulf if it happens. Donald Trump has hit out at Canada, saying it wants the benefits of being a state without being one, signalling no retreat after 50% tariffs were announced on Canadian goods over the weekend. And that is the latest feature story news. Neha Punia reporting.
20: This is the History in 5 Minutes podcast, the number one podcast for learning about anything in history in no time at all. I'm your host, Michael Rank. Today's topic is History's Greatest Spies, Part 1. Sir Francis Walsingham, on Her Majesty Elizabeth's Secret Service. We'll be launching a series today on history's greatest spies. I have an ebook coming out on the greatest spies in history, which, if you're listening to this in the future, is a few weeks from now in July 2014. But for now, let's jump back to Francis Walsingham. He was Queen Elizabeth's spy master during much of her long reign in the late 16th century. Throughout his career, he ferreted out multiple plots against the crown, and as Secretary of the Privy Council, he developed influential models for the roles of secretary and spy master by supervising ambassadors, informants, couriers, and codebreakers. He created an international intelligence network by contacts with his agents in Europe, which would make him the modern-day equivalent of the foreign secretary and head of the MI5 and MI6, making him kind of an Elizabethan M. He took information from wherever he could find it, whether it was from a sailor who overheard the latest gossip from the brothel in Marseille, or a French politician with Protestant sympathies. He even gained intelligence from ambassadors to Spain and learned detailed information about the Spanish Armada's planned attack. It's a testimony to his effectiveness that Elizabeth ruled for nearly 5 decades and was never assassinated, even though many people tried. Elizabeth appointed him Principal Secretary of State in 1573, and he became her chief spy master. Along with his intelligence work, he was involved in diplomatic negotiations, developed England's foreign policy, and fostered relations with Spain while attempting to form alliances against it behind its back. He also strengthened ties with Huguenots and other European Protestants interested in forming a revolt against the Spanish occupation of the Netherlands. Walsingham is said to have 53 agents at foreign courts in his pay. They were in the courts of France, Spain, the Netherlands, Germany, and even the Ottoman Empire. But Walsingham wasn't the inventor of foreign espionage.
1: It had existed since Roman times, but became a staple of international diplomacy in the 16th century. This is when embassies became a feature of European politics when they first opened in Italian city-states. Now, an enemy nation was literally in your backyard. Unfortunately, the world of the spy at this time was not full of glamour or intrigue as spy fiction and James Bond has led us to believe. It's easy to imagine a Tudor era agent seducing an upper class socialite by saddling up next to her at the alehouse, buying her a tankard of beer, and proceeding to gain access to her petticoat, bodice, linen chemise, and a trove of secrets. Sadly, spies of this time were not the equivalent of an MI6 agent who had his mead shaken, not stirred. They were usually undergraduates recruited from Oxford and Cambridge who thought the profession would be an easy route to fame and fortune. But delivering information in an era of broken down roads and no reliable long-term distance land transportation meant long journeys of filthy backroad inns, poor weather, and even worse food. A spy usually had to sit at a tavern or coffee house for weeks, listening for the latest gossip. It's also easy to imagine a steampunk world of gadgetry at the disposal of Elizabeth's spies. After all, if James Bond had his Q, then one assumes that Walsingham had his own adventure directing

0: Cunningham unraveled this plot through the help of such double agents as Gilbert Gifford, who successfully infiltrated the conspiracy by passing himself off as a Catholic supporter, and all the communication between Mary and the conspirators were intercepted by Walsingham, the information read, and then passed off until enough of a case could be built against her that she was eventually executed. But the crowning achievement of Walsingham's career was uncovering Spain's invasion plans in the launching of the Spanish Armada. In the run-up to Philip II's 1588 launching of the Armada, Walsingham received reports from his European agents that the Spanish were preparing for a massive naval attack on England. They wanted to remove Elizabeth and re-envelop England into the Catholic fold. One of Walsingham's informants was Anthony Standen, who befriended the Tuscan ambassador to Madrid, from whom he could get a lot of classified Spanish military intelligence. From 1587 onwards, Standen began a regular correspondence with Walsingham and received £100 a year from the Queen for his service. England was ultimately saved from the Spanish Armada by good winds, a powerful naval force, terrible weather for the Spanish, and superior strategy. But many of these factors owed to the intelligence that Walsingham was able to intercept. He knew that the attack was going to happen and was able to help the military launch an effective counterattack. The invasion never materialized. Walsingham's industriousness and preparations saved England once again. Lord Henry Seymour acknowledged what he had done for England and the debt owed to him. He said, "You have fought more with your pen than many here in our English Navy with their many enemies." Despite his success, Walsingham had financial hardships all his life. While many of his colleagues received lavish gifts that Elizabeth gave to her favorites, Walsingham's direct manner of speech and somber nature irritated the Queen. While he held her confidence, he never earned her affection. She called him, with no jesting, her dark Moor. Elizabeth was impossible to please, and Walsingham, unable to stand against her, resorted to arranging things behind her back. But he did earn the respect of England's enemies. When he died on April 6, 1590, the news came to Philip II from a letter via his agents in England. The agent wrote, "Secretary Walsingham has just expired, at which there is much sorrow." Philip commented in the margin of the letter, "There, yes, but it is good news here." So that's the life of Sir Francis Walsingham. He and 9 other spies in history are found in my new ebook, which is called Spies, Espionage, and Covert Operations, From Ancient Greece to the Cold War, which you can find in Amazon and other ebook sellers in July 2014. For more history like this that's offbeat, obscure, but most of all, not boring, come check out my website at www.michaelrank.net. There, you can find podcasts and blog posts like this. I'll even throw in a free history ebook that you can grab right now at michaelrank.net/freebook. Have a good day.
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2: Our moon is the only other world whose surface can be easily viewed by humans. The 59% of its surface visible from Earth is about 53 times the area of the state of California. It has a fascinating landscape which continues to impress observers. You can use a small telescope or binoculars to view lava flows, mountains, craters, walls, wrinkle ridges, rays, and rills on our moon. Some of the craters have mountain peaks at their center. There are even craters on craters. Many of these landforms were created by the impact of asteroids or comets. Others were formed by volcanic activity on the moon. The Earth itself probably had many such features which have been erased over the eons by the actions of wind, water, and ice. They are still there on the moon because it has no atmosphere. When the moon is full, it is at its brightest. However, this is not the best time to see its surface details. Your driveway's surface seems rougher when viewed with your headlights at night. This happens when light strikes features from the side rather than straight down. In the same way, the moon's features can be best seen along the line of darkened shadow, which is called the terminator. Every night, as the moon changes phases, this line will be in a different place. Use it to make the various features on the moon easy to see. For Travelers in the Night,

0: Hi, this is Dr. Al Grauer. 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
1: Today is August 24th on Tidbits in Time, an explosive day. Stay with me to hear about the birthday of a talented actress. We'll tell you about the first printing of a bestseller. A violent volcano destroys two cities in a flash of pyroclastic flow. We'll talk about RFID chips in people. And it's the birthday of a writer and musician. We'll cover all of that right after the break on Tidbits in Time, if only so that I can keep saying pyroclastic flow. On August 24th, 1978, Beth Reisgraf was born in Belle Plaine, Minnesota. She became an actress, having appeared in Leverage, My Name is Earl, Complications, and Alvin and the Chipmunks. With a quirky sense of humor, she named her son Pilot Inspector Reisgraf Lee. Leverage was a really good show, and she was absolutely great in her character of Parker, and her stunts were spectacular. It's worth getting the five seasons of Leverage just to see her performance. It was on August 24th in the year 1456 that the first printing of the Gutenberg Bible was completed. Movable type and the printing press changed Western civilization inexorably. The advent of books published by a common press shifted the balance away from monks and scribes and painstakingly handwritten pen and ink copying of texts. All of a sudden, knowledge became manifest and codified in such a way that anybody could become literate and able to improve their lot in life. It was on August 24th in the year 79 that Mount Vesuvius erupted, burying the cities of Pompeii and Herculaneum. It wasn't lava or asphyxiation by ash that destroyed all life. It was the flash heat in a wave of pyroclastic flow, almost 600 degrees. Vesuvius has erupted many times since, in modern history, most recently in 1906, 1929, and again in 1944, and is one of the world's most dangerous because of the large populations nearby. It was on August 24th, 1998, that implantable radio frequency identification, or RFID chips, designed for animal tagging like dogs and cats, began to be used in humans. British professor of cybernetics Kevin Warwick was the first person who implanted a chip in his arm. More recently, in 2004, nightclubs in Barcelona, Spain, and Rotterdam in the Netherlands began offering implants to identify their VIP customers, who in turn used them to pay for drinks. It was on August 24, 1938, that Mason Douglas Williams was born in Abilene, Texas. He's best known for his composition and performance of Classical Gas, a modern instrumental song featuring impossible guitar parts and a lot of brass. He wrote a number of books in the 60s and 70s, mainly a variety of light verse, photos, drawings, captions, jokes, and prose. His Mason Williams Reading Matter title is really quite funny and was a popular graduation gift of the era. For your very own email print version of Tidbits in Time, showing up every day for free in your inbox, just send a request to adrian@tidbitsintime.com. That's adrian@tidbitsintime.com. For Tidbits in Time, this has been Gene Vann.
2: Coming up, researchers share some chilling news about air conditioning and its effect on pollution. I'm Steve Showalter, and this is Science Elements.

Summer is almost upon us, and for many of us that means it's time to crank up our air conditioners. But running these devices requires power plants to ratchet up electricity production, causing air pollution emissions to rise. In a recent analysis, scientists found that, on average, summer emissions of sulfur dioxide, nitrogen oxides, and carbon dioxide go up by hundreds to thousands of metric tons per degree Celsius increase. Their report appears in Environmental Science and Technology, an American Chemical Society publication. A large body of research has investigated the influence of weather and climate on atmospheric chemistry, but few studies have examined the specific effects of climate on electricity emissions and air quality. Although overall emissions have dropped due to pollution control devices and a drop in coal use, regional and seasonal increases in power plant pollution could affect people's health and the environment. Sulfur dioxide and nitrogen oxides, both of which are regulated in the United States, can cause respiratory problems, particularly in children, people with asthma, and the elderly. Carbon dioxide is an important greenhouse gas targeted by power plant regulations. Tracy Holloway, David Abell, and colleagues wanted to quantify the historical relationship between summertime air temperature and the power plant emissions of these three gases. Using data collected between 2003 and 2014, the researchers crunched the numbers on electricity emissions in 27 states, mostly in the eastern U.S. From this analysis, they observed that power plants released over 3% more sulfur dioxide, nitrogen oxides, and carbon dioxide on an average per degree Celsius increase in outdoor temperature. States with more coal power plants, such as Ohio, Pennsylvania, and Indiana, released the most electricity-related sulfur dioxide emissions in the study. However, New Jersey, Connecticut, and Vermont power plants released very little of this gas. Warmer states like Texas with a large power demand showed high emissions of all pollutants, but smaller changes in emissions per degree Celsius. Overall, the calculation showed that hotter outdoor temperatures correlated with 140,000 metric tons of additional carbon dioxide emissions. The researchers say that making buildings more energy efficient, especially for hot days, could play an important role in lowering power plant emissions and improving air quality in the future. Well, that's all for now. Join us next time as scientists explore how crumb and crust structure affects the perceived taste of baguettes. Science Elements is a production of the American Chemical Society, the world's largest scientific society. To learn more about the article featured in this episode, go to www.acs.org/science-elements. From all of us at Science Elements, thanks for listening.

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1: I'm Dr. Anthony Lizerwitz, and this is Climate Connections. In 2012, Superstorm Sandy caused record-setting storm surge flooding in New York City. The devastating event prompted city officials to invest in protecting the city from future storms.
2: What we see is that people tend to prepare for extreme weather after they've experienced extreme weather.
1: But Erin Coughlin de Perez of Tufts University says that as climate change causes more extreme weather, cities should not wait for that kind of terrible wake-up call to get prepared. In a 2025 study, she and co-authors used climate models to identify possible but never-before-seen events across several cities. For example, in Montgomery County, Alabama, models show that a future heat wave could reach almost 110 degrees, and an early spring storm could drop more than 8 inches of rain in a single day.
2: The goal of this modeling is to try to show people, here are examples of events that you probably want to prepare for, and try to help with that imagination of how the event could unfold and what we need to do to be ready in advance.
1: She says if people use past disasters as their guide for what to expect,
2: then we're driving forward while looking in the rearview mirror.
1: Climate Connections is produced by the Yale Center for Environmental Communication. To learn more about climate change, visit climateconnections.org.
3: How can anyone measure learning?
4: Right, I'm reminded of the movie The Dead Poets Society, you know, with the late Robin Williams.
5: Mr. Perry, will you read the opening paragraph of the preface entitled Understanding Poetry?
6: Understanding Poetry by Dr. J. Evans Pritchard, Ph.D.
4: Where we have the Pritchard scale for poetry.
6: One, how artfully has the objective of the poem been rendered? And two, how important is that objective?
4: With its, you know, its greatness on one side and its, I don't know, what on the other side.
6: And once these questions have been answered, determining the poem's greatness becomes a relatively simple matter.
5: Excrement. That's what I think of Mr. J. Evans Pritchard. We're not laying pipe. We're talking about poetry.
4: And, you know, he throws that out the window and reads the Walt Whitman.
5: Now, I want you to rip out that page.
7: Thank you, Mr. Dalton.
4: So how do we measure learning? Well, the way we measure it now is extremely narrow and I think extremely ineffective.
3: In this country alone, we spend over 11,681 hours on average inside school in order to graduate high school. In many ways, our careers and lives are determined by our school's assessment of how we learn. This is SIFT. Today, we will talk about how people measure learning. On the show today, Blythe Hynett,
8: distinguished professor of elementary and early childhood education at the College of New Jersey.
3: Callie Waite.
9: I am a historian of education at Teachers College, Columbia University, in the city of New York, as they like to add to their title.
3: Ben Justice.
10: I'm a professor in the Graduate School of Education at Rutgers.
3: Jackie Gottlieb.
11: I'm a neuroscientist. I work at Columbia University.
3: Steven Siegelbaum.
12: I'm a professor in the Department of Neuroscience at Columbia.
3: And Scott Conti.
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14: Armies of academics going forward, measuring poetry.
15: No! We'll not have that here.
16: No more, Mr. Javis.
3: Today, SIFT will be brought to you in two parts. Part one, neural measures. Part two, school measures. Part one, in which we learn how neuroscientists measure learning.
11: At the neural level, if you look at the firing patterns,
3: these are the patterns created when neurons fire, and they sound like this. It just turns out that the firing rate changes when a subject learns something.
11: Right. And you see that the neural response differs from the first time to the second to the third to the tenth time. There's a gradual and consistent change in one direction.
3: So how does the firing rate change?
11: So some firing rates might increase, some firing rates may decrease, some firing rates may start earlier. When you have a signal, it takes the neurons a little bit of time to respond. If the pathway leading to that cell has strengthened with learning, then the signal will get to it faster. Some firing rates might increase, may decrease, start earlier. Some firing rates might increase, may decrease, start earlier. Some firing rates might increase, may decrease, start earlier.
3: Now, behaviorally, neuroscientists take a look at how variable responses are. They call it variability.
11: The variability, particularly if you're talking about a motor skill, such as playing a sport or riding a bike or playing the piano. So for beginners, beginners can have brief moments of very good performance, but they'll be very variable. One day they're on, one day they're off. The variance is very high. And an important thing that happens with learning, with practice, is that they become more consistent. Not only do they get better and more efficient, they're also more consistent. So those are the behavioral measures.
3: Now, since we are still in the kind of foundational stages of learning research, we can't really open up the brains of human subjects and see how their brains have changed. Nor can we go in there and take out a piece or lesion a piece and see what the effects are.
12: At the tone, we've reached the top of the hour. WIZULP. Newark.
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17: This is DW News, and these are our top stories. Iran's foreign minister has dismissed U.S. threats of fresh sanctions as a sign of desperation. U.S. Treasury Secretary Scott Bessent is due to hold a press conference on Monday and has threatened to impose, quote, the toughest sanctions in history. Tehran says the sanctions will fail and that Washington must engage respectfully to find a solution. At least 30 people have been killed in a landfill collapse in Guinea's capital, Conakry. Authorities say heavy rainfall triggered a landslide at the city's largest open-air waste dump, which buried nearby homes. Officials say the site had been designated for closure on Sunday and that local residents had been ordered to move. The U.S. Capitol, Washington, D.C., was transformed into a giant racetrack on Sunday for a Grand Prix as part of the United States' 250th anniversary celebrations. U.S. President Donald Trump, who commissioned the event with an executive order, was among the tens of thousands of spectators who turned out for the race. The extravaganza also included a flyover of military aircraft.
18: A glimpse into the zoo after hours. You're on the sound beat.
19: When the shades of night are softly creeping up across the gardens at the zoo.
18: Sure, you've heard of night at the museum, but what happens when all the animals get tucked in? 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

0: Ada was one of the most popular performers of her era, particularly for her duets with Billy Murray and Len Spencer.
1: Sleep well, Mr. Orangutan.
0: 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I'm Brett Barry.
2: When you and a buddy work together to solve a problem, you'll probably conclude that two heads indeed are better than one. I mean, who could come up on their own with the brilliance of using an iron to grill a cheese sandwich? Because, after all, it does save on dishes. But are three or more heads even better? Well, the wisdom of crowds has adaptive value, but relying on the knowledge you think others possess can also lead to problems. And that's how I learned the hard way that umbrellas make very poor parachutes. I'm Seth Shostak.
3: I'm Molly Bentley. Welcome to Big Picture Science, produced at the SETI Institute, where researchers investigate the nature and origin of life. On Big Picture Science, we step back to get the wide-angle view on science and technology and devote one episode a month to critical thinking, Skeptic Check. In this episode, when do you go along with the crowd and when do you go it alone? Well, that question would be easier to answer if one of our guests didn't claim that the very idea of individual thought is a myth. Sorry, all you iconoclasts. Our success as a species derives in part from the fact that we draw on the knowledge of the community. But what if others don't know what they're talking about? Find out how following groupthink can lead to irrational behavior. Also, why we have a biological drive to instantly label others and put them into groups, and how we might break out of our us versus them thinking. It's Skeptic Check, Rational Lampoon.

0: If you want something done right, you frequently have to do it yourself. Take loading the dishwasher, something I attempt on a regular basis. I mean, there is a logic to arranging these dishes. Small plates go over here and the big plates over there. And then the bowls, and no serving bowls on the top rack. No, not on the top rack. And why are you trying to put the wooden cutting board in there? Never mind, I'll just do it myself.
1: But some

0: Sometimes it helps to take our cue from others, in particular when it comes to learning novel behavior or thinking. A new study shows that the adaptive benefit of learning from others extends to our primate cousins.
1: Now, researchers have observed numerous parallels between human culture and chimpanzee culture, and that's not terribly surprising because we're all primates. But some behaviors remain uniquely human. A driver who pulls in front of you without using a turn signal, or being the recipient of an unwanted surprise birthday party, or putting ham and pineapple on a cheesy crust and having the gall to call it pizza. These experiences are uniquely human, but they are specific.
0: However, if we speak about generalized behavior, we find that there's an impressive similarity among primates. The latest is a behavior once considered unique to humans, that of passing down previous knowledge and building on it, a concept of cumulative culture.
1: A study at the University of St. Andrews in Scotland suggests that apes share this technique of building knowledge. It's more than monkey see, monkey do, although here it would be ape see, ape do, but seeing, doing by imitation, and passing that information to others down through the generations.
0: Researcher Lawrence Doyle from the SETI Institute was not part of the University of St. Andrews study, but he summarizes the findings and describes how they are similar to what he has observed in his study of whales. He outlined the novel challenge for the chimpanzees in the most recent research.
2: Well, the idea was that they could use different methods to get the juice, but the most complex method was to unscrew the end of a straw, which was particularly long, and they could get more juice as the juice got lower. And the experimenters wanted to find out if they could figure this out themselves, or if they had to have a super genius chimp among them, or if they could just watch previously trained chimps. So the idea is to determine if culture in chimps is passed on, in other words, knowledge that you can build on.
1: But now, wait a minute. You say unscrew the end of a straw. Very few of the straws I've used have ever had screw threads on the end. What you mean is to sort of unwrap a straw like you'd find in a restaurant?
2: No, it actually had a bit of a mechanism on the end that they had to figure out how to unscrew a certain way. And some individuals that were trained to do it were placed within the chimps that hadn't been trained and could teach them how to do this technique, whereas chimps without a previously trained individual rarely figured it out at all.
1: Okay, so you have a bunch of chimps and some or one among them knows how to do this, and the other chimps, what do they watch this chimp? I mean, how do they apprehend what's going on?
2: Well, they had a control group that didn't have any chimps that had previously known this, and they didn't figure it out. And then they had a video. And that wasn't very successful. It was somewhat successful.
1: You mean a training video?
2: Yeah, exactly. And then they had an individual that knew how to do it and could pass this information on to other chimps. And it was done robustly enough so that this idea of non-human cultural transmission, it's a beginning of the validation of that.
1: So these chimps, they obviously didn't learn much from television. Maybe in that sense, they're not so different from other similar creatures. But
2: yeah.
1: But they were able to learn by example.
2: Yes.
1: And, you know, the other chimps learned. Now, were they capable of passing that on to a new generation of chimps? Could they teach, you know, young
2: yes.
1: chimps how to do this?
2: Yeah, we know the example from Washoe, the first chimpanzee, the first non-human to learn American Sign Language. And one of the first things Washoe did is her son, Lulus, she taught him how to sign. And they saw Washoe going over and grabbing a chair and then forming Lulus's little hand into the symbol for chair. And we also see this in a lot of animals, like humpback whales. They train a group, basically, to bubble net. And it's because herring are faster than the humpbacks that they have to make a net of bubbles. And I've seen bubble nets very successfully executed, but I've also seen them fail. And when they fail, the humpbacks get to the surface, and a whole bunch of chatter breaks out. And then two large humpbacks filled their mouths with water and pushed a third one away. So apparently he was the guy that messed up. And he didn't get a second chance to join the bubble netters union at all. So he had to go eat krill until he can learn how to bubble net. But it's clear that they all have to learn together and synchronize this activity. Even more than the chimpanzees we've been talking about, the humpbacks have to synchronize activity. So it all has to work at the same time. So it's another example of complexity in learning.
1: But also the advantages of being in a social group, right? Because
2: exactly.
1: If you just had a single, chimp or a single whale, maybe you wouldn't come up with the solution ever. Whereas if
2: exactly.
1: you're in a group of them, if one in 10 comes up with a solution, then all of them get it, right?
2: Exactly, and can be built on.
1: You mentioned the fact that you had watched whales, because you've done quite a bit of watching of whales,
2: mm-hmm.
1: Sort of act as a social group in an activity, bubble netting.
2: Yeah.
1: Now, is that something that they have to learn from other whales, or are they born with DNA instructions how to bubble net?
2: Well, that's what's interesting about this observation, that one was drummed out of the bubble netting activity because he messed up. And I don't know what genius humpback whale first started to organize a bubble netter, activity, but in northwest Alaska is where most of the bubble netters are. And they are a group of maybe 24 whales that work together to do this activity. So obviously, unless they're all geniuses, some knowledge was passed on. And I've seen individual humpback whales start to make one little net and scare fish. And they're younger humpback whales, but they're figuring it out. I think they're training to be real bubble netters when they get bigger. So I think there's definitely passing on of knowledge. Very intelligent critters.
1: But the idea that the whales can figure out something that's entirely new and then pass it on, you would think that that would be a cumulative effect, and we should be able to go out into the ocean and find whales doing all sorts of very, very sophisticated things on the basis of what, their ancestors 1,000 years ago discovered.
2: Yeah.
1: But do we?
2: Well, the humans opted for tool use, and I think we were forced into it by, an ice age, because we were forced to deal with fire and with tools for hunting to make furs and all. And I know the dinosaurs, at least in the Cretaceous, it was pretty balmy. It was very pleasant. So they weren't forced into tool use, even though they had opposable thumbs and two fingers, velociraptors did, and were bipedal and large brains and all that, much larger than the existing mammals. So, it's like what spurs an animal on to develop tools? And the bubble netting currently going on in southeast Alaska is quite sophisticated. It took a lot of synchronization and coordination, but once they start bubble netting, it's extremely efficient and effective, even though herring are faster than humpback whales.
1: Well, okay, but then what was new in this result from the St. Andrews researchers about the chimps doing this kind of thing where they teach one another how to do something? It sounds like that was a known phenomenon.
2: Well, learning in animals is a known phenomenon. I don't know anybody studying animal behavior that said, gosh, the critter is dumber than I thought before I started the study. That never happens. They're always smarter. But what the St. Andrews group did is they isolated the components so that there's nobody teaching, then there's video teaching, and then there's an individual teaching. And so I would say it kind of proves that chimps are most effective when they have a tutor as opposed to just viewing something.
1: Okay, so cultural development, which we thought was only something humans did, turns out to be something that we can find in the wild, right?
2: Mm-hmm.
1: It sounds to me, stepping back for a moment, that this is just nature capitalizing on a kind of a cheap way to build a successful critter, if you will. Rather than having to program every eventuality into the DNA, hardwire them for the future. You never know what the future is going to bring, but give them this ability to learn things. In some sense, that doesn't strike me as terribly surprising.
2: Well, humans for such a long time in our history have assumed, I won't put it that way, some cultures, Western science culture, has until fairly recently assumed that animals were dumb. And, they have this native intelligence, but as far as animals passing on knowledge as a culture, animal behaviorists have been using the word culture for a long time, for decades. You know, birds can take bread, and instead of eating it, they throw it on the water and wait for a fish to grab it, and then they grab the fish. They're fishing. They've figured this out, this two-step process. Ravens have been shown to, there's a little stick, and there's a moderately sized stick. So they take the little stick, and they get the moderately sized stick out of a cage, a little wooden cage. And then they use a moderately sized stick to get a big stick out of the bigger cage. And then the biggest cage, they get the meat out. So there's this three-step process. So every test that animals have been put under so far has shown surprising intelligence. And we've been clueless up till now. We're just beginning to understand how really intelligent animals are. And of course, harking back to humpbacks, they navigate from the group we study from Alaska, where they're doing feeding and social calls, to Hawaii, where they do singing and mating. And that's thousands of miles of navigation. And I'm not convinced they're looking at stars. So they're figuring something out. That's not an easy task either, and they all learn to do it.
1: Lawrence Doyle, thank you so very much for speaking with us.
2: Thanks, Seth.
0: Lawrence Doyle is a scientist at the SETI Institute.
1: Well, a couple of things struck me here. To begin with, the chimps were in this very carefully controlled experiment, and they learned from other chimps. They didn't learn from TV. They didn't learn from, you know, they couldn't figure it out on their own, but they could learn from other chimps. So that suggests that having teachers in front of kids is actually a good idea.
0: And also the idea that the whole group can benefit if you follow the example by one or two individuals, that you assume that they have some wisdom, they have something to teach you, you can adopt that, and then it has this adaptive benefit.
1: And also the fact that with this cumulative knowledge that they can generate, you kind of wonder, after 20 million years, why have the chimps not gone a lot farther? And, you know, Doyle suggests that, well, we, unlike them, we were forced into tool use. That was interesting.

0: Well, cumulative culture creates complex societies. Try saying that 5 times fast. And it seems that a group of chimpanzees is smarter than any one individual, and that these animals are able to pass on acquired knowledge. So groupthink has evolutionary benefit. But what if your reliance on what others know is based on what you think they know and not what they really know, you know?
1: That's next. It's our monthly look at critical thinking on Big Picture Science, Skeptic Check, Rational Lampoon.
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0: Hey, honey, pack your stuff. I got us a great deal on an all-inclusive in near-Earth orbit. Okay, so we're not quite there yet. But as Zoran Mishchevich tells us, before long, space may be the next great vacation destination. Before you check in at your local space terminal, check it out on this week's edition of the Redshift Report.
1: Hey, Mr. Spaceman.
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2: the Ontario Science Center.
0: Okay, I'm here in the Redshift Now studio with Zoran Mishchevich, who is a researcher here at the Ontario Science Center. And Zoran has stopped by to tell us a little bit about the state of space tourism. So, how's it going, Zoran?
4: Oh, very well. How are you, Alex?
0: Very well. I'm intrigued by this idea of the possibility that I might be able to go into space as a private citizen. I've been saving my nickels and dimes. I have a feeling it'll take a bit more than that, though, eh?
4: It'll take a little bit more than that.
0: We'll get into that. Anyway, I want to start with just the concept of space tourism, and what is space tourism, actually?
4: Well, space tourism is a recent phenomenon where people are paying a fee to get into space, primarily for personal satisfaction.
0: Okay. Now, has this been going on for a while, or is it relatively recent?
4: It's fairly recent. However, it's very hard to distinct what is to make a distinction who is a space tourist. For example, the Soviet and the Russian Space Agency has always trained all their astronauts at the same level. The United States, though, NASA, with the space shuttle mission, introduced the concept of a payload specialist. A payload specialist is not a professional astronaut, and they do not receive full astronaut training. So you could say that those people are on some kind of a business trip. They're not necessarily tourists. They do perform a
0: They're flying business class.
4: A mission. They fly, yeah, business class.
0: They still got a pretty sweet view up there.
4: A pretty sweet view, that's yeah. True.
0: Okay, so in a way, you know, since I guess the shuttles have been going up, there have been non-professional astronauts going up.
4: There have been. And
0: space.
4: You might remember that NASA had a program called The Teacher in Space, and Christa McAuliffe was selected as the first teacher in space, but she was killed, unfortunately, with the crew of the Challenger. Private space tourism started a little bit later. Dennis Tito, an American businessman, he wanted to book a trip to fly to Mir, to the Russian space station Mir. However, when Mir was decommissioned, he opted to fly to the International Space Station. So he booked a flight. There's a company that books these flights. It's called Space Adventures, and it's the only company that have sent paying passengers into space. So he paid, I believe, about $20 million.
0: Wow.
4: And was the first private astronaut to fly to the International Space Station. He was followed by four more, one of them being Anousheh Ansari.
0: I want to highlight her story a bit because her family actually has quite a connection to this whole space tourism industry as well, doesn't it?
4: It does. Yeah. It does, actually. The Ansari family was the sponsor of the X Prize Award back in 2004. The X Prize was a prize designed to be awarded to the first private company that can launch a vehicle, a suborbital vehicle, twice in 2 weeks. And Bert Rattan was the designer of Spaceship One. They won the prize. The prize was merely symbolic. It was about $10 million. My assumption is that Spaceship One probably cost much more, but they certainly got the bragging rights. And Sir Richard Branson of Virgin Galactic, which is an aeronautical company, sponsored Spaceship One, and he announced his plans actually to start regular travel in 2009, next year.
0: Okay, so the X Prize then was definitely a catalyst to the industry. Then it really kind of
4: it was
0: jump started the whole
4: yes.
0: The space
4: there's
0: tourism industry.
4: There's a dozen of companies that are involved in developing vehicles that will take tourists into space.
0: So now you said that that Virgin Galactic is actually planning to start space flights in 2009. Is that right?
4: In 2009, they hope to send their spaceship too. That's the vehicle, the name of the vehicle, actually on a first flight this year in 2008, and then in 2009 they will assume regular service. They're booked solid. They pre-sold about 200 seats at about $200,000 a piece.
0: Okay, so let's get to the nitty-gritty here. If there's somebody listening who really wants to go into outer space, you just mentioned the first qualification, which is tons of dough, $200,000.
4: At least.
0: Which I guess you might argue is cheap compared to $20 million if you want to go up on the space shuttle, but it's still quite a bit of cash. What about training? Can the average Joe just walk off the street with $200,000 and hop in a spacecraft? Or?
4: Well, they certainly have to pass a physical. They will be, as I said, up in space for a very short period of time, and they will just enjoy the view. They really don't have to do anything.
0: Mm. So it sounds like, at least for the first little while, space tourism is kind of going to be the playground of the super rich. Is that right?
4: It seems so, but if you think of the history of commercial aviation, it started off pretty much the same way. It was a toy for the rich, but then evolved into a viable industry. I guess that's the same model that's being applied to the aerospace industries, that private space flight will be possible and affordable. We have already quite a few, about a dozen, as I said, about a dozen players in this business venture.
0: Mm. So, you know, if this keeps on going the way it does, maybe saving nickels and pennies will be enough. You know, get a discount flight to space.
4: Oh, if I find a coupon, I'll give
0: Let
4: you
0: me
4: one.
0: Know, okay.
4: Yeah.
0: All right, well, thanks very much, Zoran, for stopping by to talk about space tourism. And good luck to all of you potential space tourists who are listening. If you have a question for any of the scientists or the researchers here at the Ontario Science Centre, make sure you do get in touch. Go to www.redshiftnow.ca, click on the Contact Us button, and ask away. For the Redshift Report, this is Alex McDonald saying thanks for listening, and remember to question everything, especially me.
5: European computer scientists have been working on technology that separates the bad news from the good. Now, if you follow financial news, you might agree that many of us on the continent could use that right now. Well, this new smartphone

0: app promises to colour-code messages to help users manage their stress, especially at work. But as Sonia Dean has been finding out, there are also fears it could actually make you feel worse.
1: Imagine all messages coming into your smartphone through social media applications getting picked up and presented to you with color coding. Mohamed Gaber leads a team at the University of Portsmouth's School of Computing that has developed software to color code messages depending on their potential to stress you out.
2: So we thought that green means good or means go for it, and red means it's a warning sign. And the blue one means it's neutral. It's neither positive or negative.
1: The Portsmouth team was inspired by collaboration on an automated sentiment analysis system called SentiCore, which was developed by researchers at the Eindhoven University of Technology in the Netherlands. Its purpose was to make a person aware of how much negative or positive content they are generating. The smartphone app, dubbed Stress at Work, started with the same data set, using a machine learning technique to improve its functionality. Machine learning involves algorithms that allow a computer to change its behavior according to empirical data. Dr. Gaber.
2: It reads the message, like what the words are, what is the position of the word in the message, and all these are recorded as features for each message, and the label as being positive or negative, or neutral, of course. So once the application learned about this, it can identify any message.
1: But Foke Atoma, a psychologist at the University of East London, says he doubts the app will be able to filter messages properly.
3: If something is negative or positive, is not just in the message itself, it's very heavily influenced by the context in which this message appears and by the way people interpret that message.
1: Gaber says the app will allow users to manually change the status of a message.
2: In fact, we have been doing research on context-aware computing for a long time. So it would be a very nice kind of extension to the work we have done, but it's not incorporated currently in the version we have.
1: Psychologist Volker Thoma points out that it's rarely just the content of the message that people find stressful. We are overwhelmed by the large amount of messages we receive, or stressed out because we're avoiding reading them.
3: Just seeing all this red causes you more stress than you would have otherwise. And then if you react to this inbox being full of red by not looking at those red ones, that over time might cause you even more stress as well, because in the back of your mind, you know that you have to deal with these at some point.
1: Thomas says a lot depends on who the user is. He describes two basic types: maximizers, who seek the most from technology, and satisfizers, an invented term combining the English words satisfy with suffice. They need far less stimulation.
3: So maximizers are the people who want to see everything, want to do everything, and they would be people who would not want to miss out on some messages, even if they're negative, because they want to be sure. They hate uncertainty. Satisficers, they are satisfied with a certain amount of information or a certain amount of choice given to them. So for these people, that software might work a bit better.
1: The way we send and deal with emotionally difficult messages in this digital age is also being influenced by the technology we use. We've even started sharing sensitive personal messages with absolute strangers via social networking sites. And Mathilde Lucke, a sociologist at the University of Bonn, says it's important to consider how technological developments affect society.
4: Also ich denke, das ist eine ganz starke Bevormundung und auch.
5: It's the infantilization of society. There's a danger that we're outsourcing our own judgment, so to speak. You'll remember when Chancellor Angela Merkel said she was happy about the death of Osama bin Laden. She was forced to explain herself. Well, what would an app like this do if it had to process the words happy and death in the same message? It's a mistake to mechanize the way we communicate in this way.
4: Eigentlich Kommunikation völlig zu technisieren.
1: The Portsmouth team plans to offer the app free on the Android operating system by the end of June. And the results of the team's study will be presented
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8: This is the World Industrial News for Monday, August 24th. 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Delving into the Industrial Info Resources Global Market Intelligence Power Industry Database, the high cost of nuclear power becomes apparent. Although small modular reactors that would reign in the cost of larger conventional reactors are just beginning to gain some traction, these are really only just leaving development stage and have yet to be deployed in any significant numbers. This means most nuclear power under construction throughout the world is at conventional plants, and the relatively small number of 157 nuclear projects under construction throughout the world requires $488.2 billion in investment. This compares to a combined $465 billion for wind and solar power projects, although these two renewable sources boast more than 2,200 projects in active construction throughout the world. Duke Energy filed a 2026 integrated resource plan for its North and South Carolina service areas, which includes an all-of-the-above approach featuring natural gas, battery storage, solar, and nuclear power to meet load and population growth. Although the plan was filed with the Public Service Commission of South Carolina, it is a dual-state plan that would serve customers in both states. Industrial Info Resources data show 83 capital active and planned projects from Duke Energy in the Carolinas with a total investment value of $33 billion, although nearly all of the investment is in pre-construction stages. Though crude oil prices have settled down from wartime highs above $100 per barrel, U.S. consumers aren't getting a break. Retail fuel prices are above $4 per gallon nationally. With few disruptions to the energy sector at home, Travel Club AAA said U.S. retail gasoline prices were the highest ever for August 21st because of market pressure from the war in the Middle East. The Danish Energy Agency has awarded contracts for two offshore wind farms in Danish waters to Sweden's Vattenfall and two subsidiaries. The company has been awarded the Hesselø and North Sea 1-mid offshore wind projects in the latest Danish offshore wind tender. The awards mark a strong return for Denmark's offshore wind sector, which stalled after the government's 2024 tenders received no bids. Argentina's economy minister, Luis Caputo, announced that Techpetrol and GYP's Lowe's Tolos 2 Este project was approved under the country's incentive regime for large investment steam, or REHI. Meanwhile, YPF and its partners submitted their $51 billion liquefied natural gas project for consideration under the REHI. For details on these and other breaking news, read the full stories at industrialinfo.com. I'm Christine Ramos, reporting for Industrial Info News.

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2: Hello, and welcome to Distillations, extracts from the past, present, and future of chemistry. I'm Mayor Rindy. On today's show, we're talking about the brave new world of reproductive technologies. We'll explore a dark reproductive future as seen through the eyes of dystopian novelists, and we'll speak with an expert on the ethics of umbilical cord banking. That's all coming up on today's episode of Distillations. In Act 5, Scene 1 of Shakespeare's The Tempest, Miranda emerges from her cave and utters the words, "Oh, wonder! How many goodly creatures are there here! How beauteous mankind is! Oh, brave new world that has such people in it!"

0: lines were made famous by Aldous Huxley as the title of his 1932 novel Brave New World. One of the main themes in this dystopian novel is a reproductive future controlled by technology. While Huxley's vision was rather bleak, his general themes were not so far from the truth. With great advances in drugs and medical technology, women are now having children well into their 40s, and fertility drugs are commonplace. To start today's show, we'll explore the history of fertility treatments, beginning with today's chemical agent, luteinizing hormone. Gigi Naglek has more.
1: For a woman to become pregnant, a seemingly endless number of body processes must align. Key to many of these processes is luteinizing hormone, or LH, a glycoprotein that triggers ovulation and prepares the uterus for implantation. For most women in their childbearing years, LH levels surge 24 to 48 hours before ovulation. Modern fertility treatments often include pills and injections of luteinizing hormone to help stimulate follicle growth and increase ovulation. But hundreds of years before these treatments became available, there were herbal remedies known to have a similar effect on the female reproductive system. Red clover is a flowering herb traditionally used to treat cancer, bronchitis, and eczema. More recently, though, red clover has been used to treat menopausal symptoms like hot flashes and osteoporosis, and to increase female fertility. This is because red clover contains isoflavones, which may help increase estrogen levels. It's also a good source of calcium, chromium, niacin, magnesium, thiamine, phosphorus, potassium, and vitamin C, all important ingredients for a healthy body. But scientists warn that the long-term effects of red clover are not known, and that women must be very careful with the dosage. Black cohosh is a member of the buttercup family and is also used as a homeopathic fertility treatment. This herb's strength lies in its roots and underground stems, known as rhizomes. These contain triterpene glycosides, which may help increase the luteinizing hormone necessary for ovulation, though this has not been scientifically proven. What is known is that black cohosh contains tannins, like the ones in red wine, and flavonoids, both of which are believed to be good for general health. Women should be careful not to confuse black cohosh with blue cohosh. This similar-sounding herb has a very different use. It was traditionally used by Native Americans to prevent conception or terminate unwanted pregnancies. While neither of these herbs, or modern treatments for that matter, can truly mimic the body's natural reproductive hormones, they may provide just enough of a boost to increase the chances of conceiving. And that's the chemical agent. I'm Gigi Naglek.
0: Gigi Naglek is CHF's outreach coordinator. In the weeks and days leading up to childbirth, expectant moms are flooded with questions. Will you want pain medication? What kind of vaccination schedule do you want for your baby? And recently, do you want to bank your child's umbilical cord blood? Researchers anticipate the stem cells contained in cord blood may someday be used to create personalized medical treatments. But right now, it's hard to tell if it's a must-do or a passing fad. Joanna Radin studies this and other emerging biotechnologies at the University of Pennsylvania. I spoke with her recently at CHF. Thanks very much for coming in to talk to us today.
2: Thank you, Mayor. I'm happy to be here.
0: Can you tell us why cord blood banking is useful or necessary?
2: Cord blood banking has emerged as an alternative to bone marrow transplants and banking, and extracting bone marrow is very painful and can be time intensive. And cord blood is promoted as being more readily available. Every baby born has what are called hematopoietic stem cells in their umbilical cord and placenta, which means they're blood forming. So they're not like embryonic stem cells, but they can be used for various kinds of regenerative treatment. So the argument that does get made in favor of this kind of banking has to do with considering blood as a form of biological insurance, the idea being that you can set aside this potentially very valuable material, and if something should happen where there is a condition that develops that can be treated by cord blood or by the stem cells that are in cord blood, you'd have that material available for future use.
0: And what kind of treatments can you use the banked cord blood for?
2: Cord blood currently is used for, or has been successfully used for, treatments of as many as 70 different diseases, although

0: demonstrated successes, we've certainly seen these for-profit companies advertising potential emerging, they call them emerging stem cell applications, including treatments for diseases and conditions that are more likely to occur later in life, including heart disease, type 1 diabetes, certain kinds of brain injuries, as well as cerebral palsy.
1: Parents are facing increasing societal pressure to bank their baby's cord blood in private banks for future use, which includes a steep collection costs and monthly rental fees. Has that been happening for a long time, and do you expect that to continue?
0: Well, what you're referring to here is there's an average of a $1,500 fee just to collect the cord blood, and then parents are expected to pay anywhere between $100 and $200 a year, every year in perpetuity for the maintenance of this blood. And this has been happening increasingly for the last, I'd say, 20 years approximately, and I do expect it to continue. However, given the current economic crisis, parents may choose to use their disposable income for other kinds of practices, such as setting up a college education fund.
1: Are there any risks related to cord blood banking?
0: That's a great question, Mayor. There's not actually very many health risks associated with extracting the cord blood, but because the technology is relatively new, we still don't have a good understanding of the risks in later therapeutic use. And I also want to point out that there are some social risks that aren't necessarily health-related. Particularly with these private or for-profit banks, there's a chance that the company might not succeed, and then parents would have to think about, well, what is the insurance for their insurance? And finally, there are issues of ownership that are still being negotiated. Is cord blood extracted from a newborn the property of the newborn or the parent? What happens when the child becomes 18? Who's responsible? Who owns that cord blood? And certainly there's been controversy in the U.S. and elsewhere over the phenomenon of savior siblings, which we've heard about in the case of transplantation. And this would be a child conceived for the sake of providing tissue to help an existing sibling that's already sick. And so there's certain obvious ethical issues associated with that.
1: Well, Joanna Radin, thanks very much for coming in today and speaking with us.
0: Thank you, Mayor. I enjoyed it.
1: Joanna Radin is a doctoral candidate in the University of Pennsylvania's Department of History and Sociology of Science. Have comments or questions about something you've heard on our show? Send your thoughts to distillations@chemheritage.org. You're listening to Distillations. I'm Mayor Rindy. Finally today, the world's most complicated ethical issues are often best dealt with in fiction. These fictional perspectives are sometimes less than optimistic, especially when the theme is the future of reproductive technologies. Erica Stefanovich explains why.
2: Fears over the effects of science on reproduction are a subject that has fascinated authors for far longer than the technology has actually existed. Aldous Huxley's 1932 classic, Brave New World, was the first to explore the concept that society could be controlled through selective reproduction. Those holdouts from the new technology are considered savages and relegated to wildlife reserves. Although Huxley's views were not scientifically sound, the fears persisted. While dystopian views of society flourished throughout the 20th century, it was not until Margaret Atwood's award-winning novel, The Handmaid's Tale, that we saw another horrifying example of science altering reproduction. This book introduced another element, that nuclear war and pollution have destroyed the ability for women to reproduce normally. Women who still can reproduce become handmaids like the book's protagonist. These women are servants in a dark and terrifying sexual ritual designed to propagate citizens for a new republic controlled by men. In Atwood's view, reproductive science becomes a large part of the government's control of women. More recently, fears about scientific interference in reproduction center around cloning. Kazuo Ishiguro's 2005 novel Never Let Me Go focuses on a student at a boarding school in a dystopian England. In this telling, we are exposed to clones created for the sole purpose of donating their organs. While the outside world views clones as mindless creatures created out of need, Ishiguro focuses on the very real emotions of her characters. They interact, fall in love, and experience all normal human emotions. In the end, none of this matters, and their protagonist is left caring for other donors who will soon give their lives for the sake of their organs, until her own time comes. All of these novels express an underlying fear that can be seen in nonfiction society. From the reaction to test tube babies to the fight over stem cell research. and a quest

0: for reproductive perfection, what happens to the rest of us? Could science go too far? And are children born through science instead of natural means real children at all? These are questions best left to the novelist to resolve. For Distillations, I'm Erica Stefanovich.
1: Erica Stefanovich is an oral history program assistant in CHF's Center for Contemporary History and Policy. And that's it for this week's episode of Distillations. Distillations is a presentation of the Chemical Heritage Foundation. Mia Lobel is our senior producer. Our associate producer is Victoria Indeviro. And our assistant producer is Jennifer Dionisio. 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
5: Today, an American in Paris. The University of Houston's College of Engineering presents this series about the machines that make our civilization run and the people whose ingenuity created them. Years ago, I did a program on Eugene Bullard, first black pilot. Bullard managed to leave his hard life in early 20th century Georgia, stow away on a merchant ship, take up boxing in Europe, then join the French Foreign Legion during the early days of World War I. He was wounded near Verdun, and he won the Croix de Guerre. When he recovered, he got into flying school, then became part of the Lafayette Escadrille. He flew 20 missions in a new SPAD fighter and shot down a couple of German planes. Then America joined the war, and an American officer demanded he be removed, since a black pilot might hurt American morale. Now I find Craig Lloyd's 2000 book, Eugene Bullard, Black Expatriate in Jazz Age Paris, largely about what happened next, and here a whole new Bullard emerges. This son of a former slave had proved to be a good friend to his Ivy League companions in the flying service. He was, after all, at least as intelligent and possessed of unusual charm and verve to boot. During his years as a noted European prize fighter, he'd learned to speak both French and German. Within the military, that gave him extra value as an interpreter, and it certainly served him very well afterward. The armistice found Bullard a war hero in France, but just another black man in American eyes, so he stayed in Paris and found an apartment in Montmartre. Paris had picked up the jazz craze well before the war, and Montmartre was now a jazz center. Bullard's remarkable learning ability had made him first a prize fighter, then a combat pilot. Now he studied to become a jazz drummer. He was soon a major figure in that expatriate world, a player, a booking agent, a physical trainer, and a club manager. Eventually, he managed the club Le Grand Duc, frequented by the likes of F. Scott Fitzgerald. He really knew them all, Langston Hughes, Josephine Baker, Salvador Dali. He was a close friend of Arthur Dooley Wilson. We remember him as Sam, singing As Time Goes By in the movie Casablanca. Ernest Hemingway made Bullard into a character in his book The Sun Also Rises. Eventually, the Nazis came. Bullard briefly rejoined the French army, was wounded once more, and finally fled through Spain back to America. There he finished his life as an elevator operator in Rockefeller Center. Today, we see his portrait in the National Air and Space Museum. We say, "Isn't that wonderful?" and move on to the next display. But to catch the magnitude of the person, we need to follow this remarkable, fully researched book about Bullard's Paris years. When author Lloyd takes Bullard out of his airplane and puts him in a society of equals, we see just how large this remarkable man really was. His few months as a pilot begin to look like a mere hiccup in a life lived far more fully than most of ours. I'm John Leinhardt at the University of Houston, where we're interested in the way inventive minds work.
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8: Up next is a postcard from the wind, an audio dispatch from Phil Corbett.
9: The young mountain lion left the bank of the river. The lion was young, and in youth, he left to find his own territory. Perhaps one held by a distant ancestor passed on, the land opened up like a flower. A few blocks north, the calendar on the wall inside the cashier's room of the casino said August 24th, 2012. It was just before sunrise, and I imagined the scene. A man in the fluorescent room caged in with all the money, and just before his shift is over, a commotion on the edge of the casino floor. At the revolving front door, somebody was calling 911. The glass entrance normally spun like a dust devil, but the spinning had stopped, and the man explained to dispatch that there was a big animal trying to get inside. The mountain lion planted his feet in the open wedge of the paused revolving door and gazed in at the beeping, flashing machines. And then the sting of a tranquilizer dart. The lion slinked under the outdoor stage, graced the previous weekend by a tribute to the band Journey. Then two more darts, and the mountain lion drifted off to sleep. As the sun rose, the revolving door was spinning again, round and round and round. Postcards from the Wind are produced by me, Phil Corbett. Full-length episodes at thewind.org.

0: At the tone, we've reached the top of the hour. WIZULP Newark.
1: Hey, Brother Mike.
2: Hey, Brother Tim.
1: Like my new cologne?
2: Cologne?
1: Get a whiff.
2: I don't smell.
1: Carbon monoxide cologne.
2: Wait, what?
1: Colorless, odorless.
2: And deadly.
1: Well, this has 2 out of 3.
2: I don't think that's funny.
1: Me neither. But it makes a point.
2: That is,
1: carbon monoxide could be present.
2: And you wouldn't know.
1: Since it's odorless.
2: And deadly.
1: So, when kicking on heat,
2: keep safe.
1: Check carbon monoxide detector batteries.
2: And test them, too.
1: Because you're family to us.
2: He's my Brother Tim.
1: He's my Brother Mike.
2: Together, we're Bolden Brothers.
0: The Brandywine Festival of the Arts is an annual art show in Wilmington, Delaware, held the weekend after Labor Day. The festival is a Delaware tradition spanning over half a century. Regionally popular and nationally recognized, the Brandywine Festival of the Arts showcases artists from across the United States. The event perennially ranks in the top 100 shows of the country. Get more details at BrandywineArts.com.
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4: Now the news. I'm Chen Yu. A senior Iranian security official has warned that the country will consider any state's participation in or support for the U.S. anti-Iran economic cooperation as an act of war. The remarks from Mohsen Razaei, secretary of Iran's Supreme National Security Council, came in response to recent comments made by U.S. President Donald Trump. In a Wednesday post on Truth Social, Trump announced the most crushing economic operation ever taken against any country providing a lifeline to Iran, calling it economic warfare and isolation. Meantime, Iran's Persian Gulf Strait Authority announced on Sunday that vessels violating Iranian protocols for transiting the Strait of Hormuz will face restrictions on their future passages. It made the announcement in a post on social media platform X while listing some of the restrictions as fines, detention, or confiscation. Iran announced on Sunday that it had discovered more than 212 billion cubic meters of natural gas reserves in the southern Fars province. The country's petroleum minister said more than 160 billion cubic meters could be extracted from the field, adding that authorities are taking urgent measures to begin its development as soon as possible. Senior Syrian and Israeli delegations have held talks in Jordan under U.S. mediation. The meeting came as tensions rose following recent Israeli strikes on Syrian territory and escalating tensions in southern Syria. Syrian news agency Sana reported that the discussions focused on halting Israeli attacks and reviving negotiations toward a security agreement. Israel struck a military airport in northwestern Syria on Tuesday, saying Damascus was preparing to allow Turkish forces to deploy there, a claim denied by Syria and Turkey. A fast-growing fire has led to over 42,000 evacuations as it is spreading toward neighborhoods and consumed some homes in Reno in the U.S. state of Nevada. Authorities say an additional 45,000 people are in the evacuation warning zone, saying they should be prepared to stay away for several days to clear the roads for first responders. The Hawk Fire has grown to 53 square kilometers and is moving in different directions as the winds change, complicating the fight. Officials said the fire has left at least 3 civilians and 3 first responders injured. Authorities confirmed several structures have been destroyed in the fire and are assessing the damages. China has activated a national level 4 emergency response for flooding in Guangxi caused by Typhoon Nara, the 19th storm this year. A central work team has been dispatched to the region to assess damage, assist with the relocation of affected people, and provide basic living support. Authorities have dispatched over 20,000 relief items, including beds and raincoats, to Guangxi. The typhoon has dumped torrential rains across China's southern regions, with rivers expected to swell above warning levels. Authorities are on high alert for mountain torrents and reservoir safety. The China-aided Cancer Treatment Center project has broken ground in Gabes, a city in southeastern Tunisia. Officials with the Tunisian Ministry of Health said the project demonstrates the dynamic and growing cooperation between Tunisia and China. The center has a total construction area of 4,000 square meters. It will include a day hospital, radiotherapy area, pathology laboratory, and related supporting facilities. China's Language Resource Protection Project Exhibition Hall opened Saturday in Changsha, marking a shift from database to living exhibition for language preservation. The hall features over 1,800 data points covering Chinese dialects and minority languages with digital displays and 30 cultural relics. It serves as a key physical platform for implementing the UNESCO Yue Lu Manifesto on Language Diversity. A National Alliance for Language Tech Integration was also launched. In football, Manchester City have reached an agreement to sign teenage midfielder Ayoub Bouadi from French club Lille. The 18-year-old Morocco international is set to join Enzo Maresca's side in a deal worth a reported £85.6 million, making him the most expensive teenage signing in Premier League history. City are working to rebuild their midfield after the departures of Rodri, Bernardo Silva and Tijani Reinders. And that's the news. I'm Tian Yu.
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5: Hi there, I'm Thane Maynard. The blue and gold macaw once thrived in Trinidad's Nariva swamp until human pressures, poaching for the pet trade, rice farming, palm cutting, and habitat fires led to its extirpation by the late 1960s. By the 1990s, the local forestry division, the Center for Rescue of Endangered Species of Trinidad and Tobago, and the Cincinnati Zoo initiated a bold restoration effort. In December 1999, 9 birds imported from Guyana were released into the Bush Wildlife Sanctuary. In early 2000, additional pairs followed, totaling 18 birds, of which 14 were released after acclimatization. Monitoring over the following year confirmed at least 9 survivors, with 6 displaying nesting behaviors by 2001. Momentum continued in the early 2000s. In 2003, a further 20 macaws were released. By 2024, local bird watchers reported thriving flocks along the East Coast and in the Nariva Swamp. This resurgence symbolizes the success of sustained, collaborative conservation.
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9: Hi, it's Robin Sharma. Welcome to this podcast. This one's called Run Your Own Race. Well, I can't take credit for this title. It comes from my mentor when I was in my early 20s. And I still remember we were going for a walk along the ocean and he was sharing his life wisdom with me, giving me all sorts of good advice that I could use to improve my professional life and to improve my personal life. And then he said something that almost made me stop. And his words were simple ones. He said, Robin, I think one of the most important things in life is to run your own race. Well, that still remains one of the best pieces of advice I've ever received from someone. And to me, running your own race simply means don't get caught up on what other people are doing. Be successful on your own terms. And I think that's one of the most important lessons of life. Live life on your own terms. Find success on your own terms. Don't measure who you are and how well you're doing according to what other people are doing and according to other people's standards or definitions for success. Measure how well you're doing by your own interpretation of success. There's an Indian proverb that says, there is nothing noble in being superior to another person. True nobility lies in being superior to your former self. And I truly believe that the only competition is against who you once were, against your former self. It really doesn't matter what anyone else is doing, as long as you're being true to yourself and you're living according to your values and your version of what a great human being does and what a great life looks like. I invite you to consider that the best amongst us almost live their lives with blinders on, just like those horses in those horse races you might have seen on TV. They're racing around the track with these blinders on so they can stay focused in what's in front of them. Similarly, peak performers and genuine leaders stay on their game. They stay true to their plan. They don't take their eyes off their mountaintops. And it doesn't matter what other climbers and other people are doing. Or let me put it this way, they stick to their own knitting. And then you might say, Robin, well, other people are getting ahead, or other people seem to be so successful, or other people seem to be living their dreams. And if you said that to me, I'd respectfully reply by saying, be patient. Your timing might not be life's timing. I'd also say, you'll have your time in the sun. If you keep on adding value, if you stay focused on your game, if you stay true to your value, and if you keep working hard and staying focused. So run your own race. I love what Shakespeare once said, to thine own self be true. Good things always happen to good people. And if you keep on doing good things, great things will happen.
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11: High def imagination. The Monday Morning Memo for December 12th, 2005. People tell me they want to learn to think outside the box. No problemo. The secret is to stay out of the box to begin with. You crawl into the box when you think about your problem and wrap its known obstacles around you. So quit. Focus instead on an attractive bit of wisdom unrelated to your problem. Crawl inside that bit of wisdom and then look over at your problem from the cozy new perspective. You'll be surprised how often a bit of attractive wisdom becomes the golden key to innovation, wealth, and recognition. The secret to conjuring powerful strategy, also known as coming up with the big idea, is to free your beagle. Abandon the linear, sequential logic of your brain's left hemisphere and engage the pattern recognition of the right. Last week I wrote to you about commitment, persistence. I had a reason.
12: Just as a dog guards a bone safely between its paws when not actively chewing it, creative people nurture an idea even when not actively thinking about it. Creativity does not result from mysterious visions that come in dreams or from fortuitous circumstances. Creativity and persistence are synonymous. Constantly thinking about the problem, consciously and unconsciously, maximizes the possibility that a chance occurrence is likely to be useful in solving it. Dr. Richard Sitowick, neurologist.
11: Pick a problem that's had you handcuffed. Now, let's create a chance occurrence like the one mentioned by Sitowick. We're going to let your beagle sniff a trail from it to your new solution. Step 1. Go to the homepage of wizardacademy.com and see in the center of that page the random quote that was generated for you from my personal collection of nigh 1,000. Step 2. Ponder how the core idea of that quote relates to the problem you've been trying to solve. Find a link. Use the quote as a new point of origin. Let it pull you outside the box. Step 3. Write down the solution triggered by the quote, no matter how ridiculous. Step 4. Click the quote generator to launch a new quote and do it all over again.
13: Everything in the universe is connected, of course. It's a matter of using imagination to discover the links and language to expand and enliven them. Tom Robbins.
11: If you were able to successfully unleash the beagle in your brain, you should have 3 new outside-the-box solutions in under 4 minutes. Continue to generate random quotes and apply them to your problem until one of them makes you laugh. Then walk away from your computer and go do something with your hands. Carry out the trash. Hang those mini blinds you bought but never installed. Vacuum the car. Don't be surprised when your beagle reappears with a juicy rabbit of an idea. One that will really work. Happy holidays. Roy H. Williams.
14: Question of the week from the Naked Scientists.
15: Hello and welcome to Question of the Week from the Naked Scientists with me, Diana O'Carroll. This week, what be the problem?
16: Hello, I'm Jane from Cambridge, and I have a question for you. Out of interest, having just discovered that when bees are attacked by something like a hornet, they can form a bee ball around it and boil it to death with all the heat generated in this ball, I was wondering whether it's theoretically possible that they could do the same to a human. Given unlimited bees, I suppose, I wonder how many you'd need.
15: So, first of all, what's happening when the bees do the boiling?
17: My name is Jürgen Tautz. I'm working in the university at Würzburg in Germany, and I'm heading the bee group. The heat by the honeybee is produced by its strongest machine, which is the wing muscles used for flight activity usually. So So the bees can mechanically decouple their wings and let the flight muscles run full power. And this way, a lot of heat is being produced, which gets to about 65 millijoule if one takes the energy. The energy for producing this heat is taken then by the honey. So the honey, which the bees are producing from the nectar they collect at flowers, this is the source of energy they have to eat first and then transform it into heat.
15: And how many bees would have to feast on honey before decoupling their wings?
17: The calculation can go like this. So if we assume that a human consists of about 50 liters of pure water, which is close to realistic, that a human dies at 42 centigrade, which means a human has to be heated up from 36 to 42 centigrade. We need to heat up 1 gram of water, so 1 milliliter of water. For 1 degree Celsius, we need 5 joule, which means to heat up a human for 6 centigrade, we need 1.5 million joule. If, on the other hand, we take the heat which can be produced by a honeybee, which is 65 millijoule, it's very easy now to calculate how many bees we need to heat a human to death, which is roughly about 20 million honeybees, which comes close to about 1,000 mid-sized bee colonies. So not much space on the surface of a human to give access to all these bees.
15: That's right, 20 million bees or 1,000 colonies to essentially cook a human. And to heat a person up to 100 degrees, roughly the boiling point of water, you'd need about 250 million bees. That's 12,500 colonies, or about a sixth of all the hives currently registered in the UK. But you'd only need to feed them 160 million joules worth of honey, which you'd find in about 50 jars of the stuff, and that honey would cost you about 150 quid, which isn't so bad. Speaking of insects...
18: Hello, this is Silva from Vienna in Austria. I was wondering what exactly happens when a caterpillar pupates and then turns into a butterfly. Does it liquefy into some sort of protein sludge and start from scratch, or does it just grow wings? Thank you, bye.
15: What happens behind the closed doors of a chrysalis? Answers on our forum at thenakedscientists.com/forum, or email us with the address, and that's chris@thenakedscientists.com.
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19: Hi, my name is Ken Chisholm. I'm the director of the Science Working Group at Radio Newark. I'm retired now, but I spent my career in the chemical industry after obtaining university degrees in forestry, botany, and biochemistry. 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Thank you and have a good day.
20: Anomaly, the Monday Morning Memo for April 4th, 2016. Do what people expect you to do. Say what they expect you to say, and you will quickly lose their attention. Nothing new, nothing surprising, nothing different. This is the essence of boredom, and it's exactly what most advertisers put in their ads. And then there is the second group of advertisers who insert a series of once-in-a-lifetime, don't-miss-this-event, one-week-only exclamation points in their ads in an attempt to make them exciting. But a third group, the adjective-addicted, are the most painful ad writers of all. They take the longest to say the least. Adjectives, adverbs, and exclamation points are crutches used by writers unable to craft a sentence that can stand alone. So far, I've told you three things not to do.
21: 1.
20: Don't be predictable.
21: 2.
20: Don't yell.
21: 3.
20: Don't use too many words. To gain and hold attention, you must introduce an enigma. Write a riddle. Make a mystery. Pose a puzzle.
1: John Wheeler was a theoretical physicist who understood the hungry mind of mankind.
2: If you haven't found something strange during the day, it hasn't been much of a day.
1: Isaac Asimov made a similar observation.
22: The most exciting phrase to hear in science, the one that heralds new discoveries, is not "Eureka!" But that's funny.
1: We ignore the predictable, but notice the anomaly. Gaps, disturbances, and incongruities elevate our attention. But when an advertiser pays for an ad, they incorrectly assume the public will be paying attention. And in the fog of that happy delusion, they think all they need to do is say,
23: "Isn't my product great?"
1: And now you know why most ads deliver poor results. I've been hired by someone in a boring business category to get the attention of the locals in Las Vegas. That's right, Las Vegas. The first thing I'm going to do is put up billboards that make no sense. These billboards will show no product and contain no telephone number or website. There will be only a smiling face and six inexplicable letters of the alphabet. People will think,
24: "That's absolutely the worst advertising I've ever seen."
1: Sounds like a recipe for disaster, right? The key will be the radio ads. Fully one-third of the population of Las Vegas will hear them, and then the billboards will make perfect sense. The one-third I reach will be happy to solve the mystery for the two-thirds that didn't hear the radio ads. Trust me, my one-third knows the other two-thirds. These are the two big dangers.
21: 1.
1: The answer to the riddle of the six letters has to be such an interesting story that people are happy to share it. This final piece of the puzzle must make a satisfying click as it snaps into place so that it triggers a tiny orgasm of delight. This is not an easy thing to do.
21: 2.
1: The radio ads have to reach a large enough group of people often enough that their message will be shared with the rest of the city. If we fall short in this, all is lost, and I'm an idiot.
25: Private note to writers.
1: Ads that say,
23: "Isn't my product great?"
1: are the safest ones to write. Advertisers always love them, and when they don't work, all you have to do is say,
26: "We've been reaching the wrong people."
1: Or,
25: "We've been using the wrong media."
1: Or,
23: "We've got to do something about those negative online reviews."
1: Advertisers never blame the ad when it says,
23: "Isn't my product great?"
1: So that's the kind of ad you must write if you want to play it safe. But if you want to run with the big dogs, if you want to have an adventure, if you're tired of looking down at your shoes and blame shifting, I'll see you in Las Vegas. Roy H. Williams.
24: It's been exactly 140 years since Alexander Graham Bell first phoned his assistant, beckoning, "Mr. Watson, come here. I want to see you." While the telephone is decidedly old school, it's still one of the most prominent and important conduits for commerce. Charlie Fusco knows how to turn every phone call into a brand-building exercise. Charlie, founder of Synergix, chats with roving reporter Rothbard about the best and worst ways to use the phone. 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
27: An unknown quarter of a mile diameter asteroid reached its furthest distance from the sun on June the 17th of 2012. At this point, it was 80% of the way from the sun to Jupiter. The next day, it began to accelerate under the relentless pull of the sun's gravity. On January the 5th, 2014, it crossed the orbit of Mars and was traveling at 28 miles per second relative to the sun. By the time it reached the Earth's orbit on February the 12th of 2014, it was traveling at a speed of 27 miles per second relative to our planet. Even though it was bright enough to be spotted, it evaded detection as it streaked by. It reached its closest point to the sun on March the 27th of 2014, at which time it was slightly further away from the sun than the planet Mercury. It brightened 10,000 times as it approached and crossed the Earth's orbit. Several days later, astronomers at the Sonar Observatory in Brazil discovered it as it continued to move away from the sun. It was then observed by telescopes in Australia, New Mexico, Japan, Ukraine, and New Zealand, and given the name of 2014 KP4. It orbits the Sun every 3.5 years. It is the second bright, fast-moving, potentially hazardous asteroid found in less than a month. Fortunately, it never gets closer to the Earth than about 18 times the distance to our moon. We will continue to observe it to make sure that it does not become on an impact trajectory with the Earth as it passes other objects in space. For Travelers in the Night, this is Dr. Al Grauer. Go to travelersinthenight.org for more information.
0: From the Encyclopedia of Life, this is One Species at a Time. I'm Ari Daniel Shapiro. One place you don't expect to hear waves lapping against the shore is in a desert. But inside the United Arab Emirates, about 5-10 miles from the border with Oman, there is a lake nestled into the red sand dunes. Just a few years ago, this part of the desert was dry. Dave Clark is a hydrologist with the U.S. Geological Survey.
3: You see local families out here, and they're all just enthralled.
0: They're pleased, or they're weirded out?
3: You know, I think everybody's pleased. Because it's water in the desert, so everybody's pleased. But it's definitely water that's had a human touch to it. People have had their hand in this water, maybe literally.
0: This water comes from the Persian Gulf. After going through a desalination plant on the coast, it gets pumped 150 miles inland to the nearby city of Al Ain. The residents drink it up, bathe with it, and then flush it down their drains.
3: It goes to the sewage treatment plant, and they treat it, and they bring it back into town, and they water the parks and the gardens and things like that, and that percolates down into the groundwater.
0: And then it ends up here?
3: It ends up here.
0: You might expect all this water to be a good thing, and it is for some. I'll get to that in a minute. But the organisms that evolved in the harsh, arid conditions of the desert aren't faring so well, like the insects.
4: For them, the encroachment is in fact a death sentence.
0: Brigitte Howarth is an ecologist at Zayed University in Dubai. She studies insects adapted to the desert. Take the Midas fly, or Aramomitis arabicus, that Howarth spotted for the first time in October 2010.
4: We were walking amongst the dunes, and I saw something really large land. This fly was at least 2-2.5 centimeters big.
0: Like, how big was that?
4: Half the size of a finger. I mean, really quite a long individual landed. And then this fly started to move backwards, and it left this incredible track. I mean, you'd recognize that anywhere in the sand dunes now.
0: Howarth shows me a photo on her iPad. It looks like a tiny tractor's plowed a soft crescent into the sand.
4: All of a sudden, this fly started to dip its abdomen into the sand. This fly eventually disappears almost completely, only its head and the very tip of its little wings stick out of the sand. And so it's about an inch deep in the sand, and it's egg-laying. And then it came back up again, and it did this 3 or 4 times. I just couldn't believe the fact that I was so lucky to see this happening in front of me.
0: The Midas flies rely on dry, loose sand to lay their eggs, but the lake is flooding more and more of the sand. Howarth hasn't spotted any Midas flies yet this year, and she's concerned that as the lake continues to swell, their habitat might disappear altogether. These flies depend on the sand dunes. It's an ecosystem going back millions of years.
4: Just because the sand dunes look on the surface to be fairly barren doesn't mean that they are. They are full of life.
0: The wind blows the sand off the top layer of the dunes to create a kind of granular fog in the air. But underneath that shifting surface, the world's more stable. So if the dunes are dry enough and warm enough to allow Midas fly eggs to hatch, Howarth knows that a raft of other organisms will probably be in good shape too, like the giant Arabian longhorn beetle.
4: Anthracocentrus arabicus, beautiful name.
0: Or the gaff tree that plunges its taproot down into the sand as far as 100 feet in search of water. Or reptiles, like the toad-headed agama. Howarth trains her eye on the lake. It's risen 35 feet in the last year alone. She's worried that this new source of water and the development pressures of a growing human population don't bode well for the dunes.
4: With every species that we lose, it's like rolling the dice. The whole ecosystem could crash down.
0: And yet, despite the trouble this lake's causing the organisms that evolved out here, all this water's become a magnet for a different kind of ecosystem. Dave Clark.
3: If I look through the binoculars, there's like 7 different kinds of herons. There's greater cormorants, There's ferruginous ducks, which are another very rare worldwide species. There's about 15 of them out here.
0: This year, three types of birds bred at this lake. They've never been able to breed before in the United Arab Emirates, but the lake, full of water and food, has changed all that. And new lakes like this one are appearing in other parts of the UAE, too.
3: Every year we find two or three or four or five birds that have never been seen before in the UAE. So it's one of the few places in the world that the number of birds is actually increasing instead of decreasing.
0: There are fish appearing in these lakes as well. Fish eggs cling to the feet and legs of the herons, so as the birds shuttle between old and new lakes, the eggs fall off and hatch. That's how you get fish in a desert. Out here, one ecosystem is leaking into another. A new web of creatures is replacing the one that came before. And if the lake level keeps rising, it might happen so quickly that we'll never know what was here in the first place. Visit EOL.org to see some photos of this lake in the middle of the desert in the United Arab Emirates. Our series, One Species at a Time, is produced by Atlantic Public Media in Woods Hole, Massachusetts. I'm Ari Daniel Shapiro.
5: Today is August 24th on Tidbits in Time, an explosive day. Stay with me to hear about the birthday of a talented actress. We'll tell you about the first printing of a bestseller. A violent volcano destroys two cities in a flash of pyroclastic flow. We'll talk about RFID chips in people. And it's the birthday of a writer and musician. We'll cover all of that right after the break on Tidbits in Time, if only so that I can keep saying pyroclastic flow. On August 24th, 1978, Beth Reisgraf was born in Belle Plaine, Minnesota. She became an actress, having appeared in Leverage, My Name is Earl, Complications, and Alvin and the Chipmunks. With a quirky sense of humor, she named her son Pilot Inspector Reisgraf Lee. Leverage was a really good show, and she was absolutely great in her character of Parker, and her stunts were spectacular. It's worth getting the five seasons of Leverage just to see her performance. It was on August 24th in the year 1456 that the first printing of the Gutenberg Bible was completed. Movable type and the printing press changed Western civilization inexorably. The advent of books published by a common press shifted the balance away from monks and scribes and painstakingly handwritten pen and ink copying of texts. All of a sudden, knowledge became manifest and codified in such a way that anybody could become literate and able to improve their lot in life. It was on August 24th in the year 79 that Mount Vesuvius erupted, burying the cities of Pompeii and Herculaneum. It wasn't lava or asphyxiation by ash that destroyed all life. It was the flash heat in a wave of pyroclastic flow, almost 600 degrees. Vesuvius has erupted many times since, in modern history, most recently in 1906, 1929, and again in 1944, and is one of the world's most dangerous because of the large populations nearby. It was on August 24th, 1998, that implantable radio frequency identification, or RFID chips, designed for animal tagging like dogs and cats, began to be used in humans. British professor of cybernetics Kevin Warwick was the first person who implanted a chip in his arm. More recently, in 2004, nightclubs in Barcelona, Spain, and Rotterdam in the Netherlands began offering implants to identify their VIP customers, who in turn used them to pay for drinks. It was on August 24th, 1938, that Mason Douglas Williams was born in Abilene, Texas. He's best known for his composition and performance of Classical Gas, a modern instrumental song featuring impossible guitar parts and a lot of brass. He wrote a number of books in the 60s and 70s, mainly a variety of light verse, photos, drawings, captions, jokes, and prose. His Mason Williams Reading Matter title is really quite funny and was a popular graduation gift of the era. For your very own email print version of Tidbits in Time, showing up every day for free in your inbox, just send a request to adrian@tidbitsintime.com. That's A-D-R-I-A-N
6: 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For Tidbits in Time, this has been Gene Vann. WIZU.
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9: Thanks for listening and joining us for the Public Square here and online at thepublicsquare.com. Dave, we've been talking a lot about this need to create, it doesn't even seem right to say this, to create a right. We don't create rights, do we? But is there a danger in talking too much about this?
11: That's a great way of positioning the question, Wayne. To think that we humans have gotten to the place now in the American experience where we think we can invent rights in and of itself is an entire subject of conversation that is noteworthy, worthy of conversation, and frankly, it's kind of freaky. It's scary.
9: Yeah.
11: Who do we think we are? As a country, our rights have always been clearly understood as coming from the Creator. That's what the Declaration of Independence is. That's where America starts. That our rights come from God. That's what makes America so different. Because those rights come from God, humans can't just take them away by force and by power. Well, now we're deciding we're going to create rights, like the right to reproductive decisions, define what that is, and then plop it in our state constitution above every other law in regards to those subjects. Now, you know, we don't write that well. I mean, when you read these things and you say, wait a minute, this is your definition of a human right. That's it. Yeah. Where's the definitions? Where's the applications? How does all this work? It's the whole process just seems so disjointed, so ethically, legally un-American. And that's because it is. But there's a sense that it's inevitable, so just do it anyways. Who cares what the consequences are? That the gain of getting such a right is so far above the consequences. Who cares? Well, we care. And we're going to keep talking about these nuances as long as we're given the opportunity to do so. We know it may get a little bit weary and a little bit tiresome, but this is a pivotal point of turning in the culture of America, and it'll matter to our children.
9: Join us for more at thepublicsquare.com.
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13: From Arts and Sciences at Washington University in St. Louis.
16: Thanks for listening to Hold That Thought. I'm your host, Claire Navarro. So far this season, for the most part, we've delved into research focused on American life and culture. But in the coming weeks, we turn our attention outward. And I don't just mean beyond the borders of the U.S. Here at Washington University in St. Louis, researchers are exploring big questions about our solar system and beyond. One of these researchers is Bradley Jolliffe, professor of Earth and Planetary Sciences. In his research and teaching, Professor Jolliffe focuses in part on our nearest neighbor, the moon. So, 40 years after the last manned mission to the moon, how do scientists like Jolliffe study it? And what mysteries remain? For answers to these questions and more, stay tuned. Here's Dr. Jolliffe.
28: A lot of times we tend to think of the moon in a way of, oh, you know, we've been there and done that. We studied the moon. We've got samples from it. But I think of it like a differentiated planet because it has a core. It has a mantle and a crust and a rich geologic history. And it's really a complex place. I mean, we learned an awful lot by going there with humans. And I think we sometimes fall into the trap of thinking that we know it all when we really don't. What I'm encouraged by is that I've got students here at Washington University who share my enthusiasm, who recognize that the moon is a great place to go and study.
16: Jolliffe's enthusiasm for the moon began in what may seem like an unlikely location, South Dakota. Specifically, the mineral deposits around Mount Rushmore.
28: My training is in geology, and I actually started by working on a project in the Black Hills of South Dakota in granitic terrain. Well, at the same time as I was getting my PhD working in that area, I worked with a professor, Jim Papike, who's now at University of New Mexico, who was one of the early scientists working on Apollo samples. And he got me interested, got me hooked on Apollo samples and lunar geology and trying to understand these things. And so it just so happened that when I was graduating, a position came open actually here at Washington University working on Apollo samples. And so even though that was not my primary specialty, I thought, well, this is a good opportunity to take something that I've pretty much just got hooked on and run with it.
16: For many years, scientists within the Department of Earth and Planetary Sciences have been working with lunar rocks, including those Apollo samples that first hooked Professor Jolliffe. He and his colleagues continue to learn a lot from these pieces of the moon.
28: The idea is to look at the samples, figure out what they're made of, what's their chemistry, what's their mineralogy, and then try to put that in a context of our knowledge of a geologic framework and say, you know, how did they form? Where on the moon did they come from? Did they come from deep? Did they form at the surface? What can they tell us about the current distribution of materials at the moon, but also the past history?
16: Not all of the samples studied at Washington University were collected by humans. Other pieces of the moon made their way to Earth without the help of spaceships.
28: Once we learned to recognize lunar materials from the Apollo samples, it wasn't long before we started finding meteorites on Earth that are actually pieces of the moon blasted off by big impacts. And one of the samples that was obtained recently by my colleague Randy Korotev, who is sort of the dean of lunar meteorites, is this one called

0: moon's crust or even its upper mantle. And this is telling us some things about the moon that we really didn't quite understand before, even though we have all of these Apollo samples and 40 years of analysis of materials.
1: In the case of Schizzer 161, analysis revealed that this meteorite resulted from a very large impact of the upper lunar crust. But looking at samples, whether those from the Apollo missions or meteorites like Schizzer 161, isn't the only way that scientists study the moon. For example, Jolliffe is also part of the Lunar Reconnaissance Orbiter Camera Science Team.
0: One of the places where I come in is I'm interested in the distribution of materials all around the moon. And so I use remote sensing, orbital remote sensing, to try to say, okay, where on the moon did these things come from?
1: The Lunar Reconnaissance Orbiter was launched in 2009, in part to scope out information about potential landing sites for future manned missions to the moon. But it's also providing lots of new data.
0: So the orbiter actually is doing a number of things. It's imaging the surface like we've never had before. It's almost as good as what we have for Mars now. We can see things down to a half a meter per pixel, which means we can see boulders. If you were standing there casting a shadow, we could see your shadow.
1: This type of imaging provides information about areas of the moon that had until recently been puzzles for scientists.
0: Well, one of the things that we knew about even before the Lunar Reconnaissance Orbiter was that there was something unusual in the northern Farside Highlands. There's a spot that's actually rich in the radioactive element thorium, and so it showed up as a beacon in gamma ray spectrometer data. But we didn't know what it was. So with the Lunar Reconnaissance Orbiter, believe me, one of the very first things we were imaging was that site.
1: This site is called the Compton-Belkovich Thorium Anomaly. It lies between two craters named Compton and Belkovich. And here's a fun fact. The Compton crater was named after Arthur Holly Compton, former chancellor of Washington University. But let's get back to the orbiter.
0: Turns out that right where this thorium anomaly is, there's a little volcanic terrain. And we hadn't recognized it before, but now we could because we had the imaging. The other thing that's interesting about it is it appears to be made up of a rock type that's rather rare, but it's one that we've studied here in this department. It's actually the lunar equivalent of granite.
1: Of course, answers like these lead to more questions. Researchers are now exploring how this type of granite was formed. But how will these newer questions be answered?
0: I guess what I'd really like to do is go back to the moon, go to the Compton-Belkovich location, collect some samples, bring them back to Earth. Well, okay, that's not going to happen anytime soon. Probably not in my career. So maybe I could send a robot there and let the robot do it.
1: And this leads us to yet another type of exploration. We've talked about rock samples and orbiters, but what about robots? Over the past year, the Mars rover Curiosity has been all over the news. But since 2004, Jolliffe has been working with another Mars rover named Opportunity, a rover that he believes deserves a special distinction.
0: I consider it to be the luckiest spacecraft in the solar system. First of all, if you think about how it landed with airbags, and so it bounced around on the surface, and we now know from looking at orbital images that it bounced and made a big curve, and it just kind of rolled and tumbled right into a little crater. So it was like a solar system or a cosmic hole in one. And then when we popped up the mast, sitting right in front of us were some rocks that sort of answered the major questions we had for that landing site.
1: That was the first of many successes for Opportunity. It went on to explore deeper craters, providing a greater understanding of Mars's geologic past. And it just kept going.
0: The rover a long time ago drove out of its landing ellipse and into a whole new geologic terrain. So it was almost like getting a new mission. It's really a fantastic example of how a mission to the surface of another planet should go.
1: Nearly 10 years after it landed, Opportunity is still roving. And Jolliffe is part of the team that decides where it should go next.
0: Every other day or so, we have operations meetings, and I'm part of the long-term planning team. And so from time to time, I lead the discussion that says, here's what the rover's been doing, here's what we're planning on doing today, here's what we need to be doing in the next coming weeks or months, and then we go about doing geologic exploration on the surface of Mars. So that's been a wonderful opportunity, not only for me to learn about Mars, but also to see how this kind of thing works.
1: So to get back to the moon, With all of this experience with a Mars rover,

0: Vancouver, Jolliffe sees a great opportunity for learning more about a place much closer to the Earth than Mars.
1: So we could have a very nice, what NASA would consider discovery level mission that would send a lander to a place like Compton-Belkovich with a rover, much like the Mars rovers, perhaps something that could be teleoperated.
0: Unlike the Mars rover, a teleoperated lander on the moon wouldn't have an extreme time delay with Earth. And Jolliffe already has a wish list of where he'd like this potential lander to go.
1: On the far side of the moon, there is a giant impact basin called South Pole Aitken Basin. It's about 2,500 kilometers in diameter, so it's huge. And there's a huge question about the solar system that we could address there.
0: This huge South Pole Aitken Basin was created some 4 billion years ago during a huge impact bombardment of the solar system. This same bombardment left visible scars on Mercury and Mars.
1: And the South Pole Aitken Basin is of interest to us because it's the biggest and the oldest of the well-preserved basins. So if we could go and get some samples of that material and figure out when it formed, we can really understand something about this giant cataclysm that took place, a real important period of time. On Earth, life was just starting to get a hold. Environments that were habitable for life to get going were sort of in their formative periods. And so understanding what was going on at that time and what caused that cataclysmic bombardment is a key question. There are some very interesting ideas, and they're testable.
0: So the South Pole Aitken Basin is one intriguing destination. But where else should the rover travel?
1: Second place is the poles of the moon. The permanent shadow areas are some of the coldest places in the solar system. And there are ice deposits there. We now know this. We don't know the composition of the ices. We don't know how they formed. But this is interesting because, well, first of all, where did the ice come from? Can it tell us anything about where Earth's oceans and water came from if they weren't part of the planet to start? And how might we use those? Is there a fresh supply of water just waiting for us to go to the poles and melt it? Or use that water to produce oxygen and hydrogen for fuel? So, you know, these are questions that we could easily answer these with a mission to one of the poles.
0: Whether it involves examining rock samples, using data from orbiters, sending rovers, or even sending astronauts, Jolliffe believes there's a fascinating future for lunar exploration.
1: I love Mars, don't get me wrong, and it's a goal for human exploration, but it's still a ways off in our future. Right now, I've got students who would love to be those next astronauts, learning how to live on the moon, learning how to work there, doing some of the good exploration that remains. And oh, by the way, have you ever seen the Earth from the moon? It's gorgeous. And the moon still has some wonderful geologic questions that we don't have the answers to. And it's our nearest neighbor. We should figure these things out.
0: Many thanks to Brad Jolliffe for contributing to Hold That Thought. You can find a link to his faculty page on our website. We're at thought.artsci.wustl.edu. That's thought.artsci.wustl.edu. Thanks for listening.
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6: Think vitamin D is only for bones? Think again. This is Sandra Tsinglo with the lowdown on science. Could low vitamin D levels in older adults be an early predictor for dementia later in life? Enter Martin Mulligan and team from the University of Galway. They measured vitamin D levels in over 400 dementia-free participants around age 40. Roughly 16 years later, they took brain scans to look for early signs of dementia. Results? Higher vitamin D levels were linked to fewer early signs associated with dementia risk. Taking vitamin D early on may protect the brain from the onset of dementia later in life. So take vitamin D for your bones

0: At the tone, we've reached the top of the hour. 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
2: This is UN News Today with me, Daniel Johnson. The headlines. Sudan's ongoing war between rival militaries has uprooted hundreds of thousands more people, aid teams say. Meanwhile, after Zambia's presidential elections, UN Human Rights Chief Volker Turk expresses concern over the arrest of opposition leaders. And in Chad, a major cholera vaccination campaign is about to get underway to confront the deadly outbreak. Intensifying fighting in Sudan has displaced at least another 200,000 people since late 2025, while destructive seasonal floods are compounding the humanitarian emergency there. In an alert, the UN International Organization for Migration, IOM, also warned that relief access has been disrupted further by ongoing delays in goods transiting through the Red Sea and the Strait of Hormuz. Across Sudan, a total of 8.6 million people have fled the war since it began in April 2023. Significant numbers continue to shelter in neighbouring countries too, as fighting remains active in many areas of the country between the Sudanese armed forces and the rebel rapid support forces and their allies. The situation is extremely dangerous for civilians and aid workers, whose sacrifice is commemorated annually on the 19th of August, World Humanitarian Day. From Port Sudan, here's UN Communications Officer Samreen Abuidris.
3: I remember just a while ago, I spoke to the daughter of one of our colleagues who was killed in Al-Fashir. Just to learn a few days later, she herself died of hunger-related complications. In Sudan, those who are providing aid are not separated from the communities they serve. They are living the crisis alongside them.
2: Ms. Abuidris, who works with the UN Aid Coordination Office, OCHA, said that more than 178 aid workers have been killed in Sudan since the war began. Many others have been abducted, injured, and subjected to violence. After Zambians re-elected President Hakainde Hichilema for a second term, UN Human Rights Chief Volker Turk has raised concerns about reports of arrests and the detention of political opponents in the country. "We urge the authorities to stop arresting people arbitrarily and call on them to uphold fully the due process rights of all those detained," the High Commissioner for Human Rights said in a statement. Mr. Turk insisted that all arrests and court proceedings must be fully consistent with international human rights standards and Zambian law. Here's his spokesperson, Ravina Shamdasani.
4: All detainees must be notified at the time of their arrest for the reasons of their arrest and promptly informed of any charges against them. They must also be allowed access to legal representation as well as communication with their families. They must be treated humanely while in custody and be brought promptly before a judge.
2: It has been reported that Chief Opposition Leader Brian Mundibule remains in hiding after an alleged raid by armed intruders on his home in Lusaka. To Chad, where there's a push to halt a deadly cholera outbreak thanks to the delivery of 1.9 million vaccines with the help of the UN Children's Fund, UNICEF. To date, 16 deaths have been reported among communities in Hadja Lamis province, Jamena, the capital city, and in Lac province. UNICEF's Halimatu Amadou stressed the spreading threat from the disease in Central and West Africa.
5: What we observe is that it's moving along shared rivers, trade routes and population movement, putting millions of children at risk. Every new infection is a reminder that millions of children are still being denied one of their most basic rights, safe water. We know how to stop cholera. What is needed now is urgency, investment and solidarity to act before more children lose their lives to a disease that is entirely preventable.
2: Chad's Lac province is the main active hotspot, with dozens of new cases reported in the agency's latest update from the 14th of August. The vaccination campaign is scheduled to start on Friday in Bol, Lac province, supported by the authorities, UNICEF and WHO. Daniel Johnson, UN News.
6: It's Listen Radio, not Talk Radio. Welcome to Possibly, where we take on huge problems like the future of our planet and break them down into small questions with unexpected answers. I'm Megan Hall. The time has come. Our family needs a new car, and I'm ready to go electric. But which one should I buy? Here to help me out is our founder and Brown University's Provost for Sustainability, Stephen Porter. Hi, Stephen.
7: Hey, Megan. Great to be with you again.
6: What qualifies you to give me advice on electric cars? I mean, you're a professor, not a mechanic.
7: But I do think a lot about sustainability, and I do own two electric cars.
6: So you've done your research?
7: Lots of research.
6: Okay. Here's my situation. I'm hoping to buy a used electric car for under $25,000. Is that possible?
7: It is possible, but which one you buy will really depend on how you want to use it.
6: What are some things I should consider?
7: Is it your only car or is it one of two in the family?
6: Well, we kind of have one car that's really the family car that does most of the driving. And then the second car is just when my husband and I both need the car, which is pretty rare.
7: That's great. So that one should be the electric. And that really opens your options up because it doesn't really matter that you have super long range or a huge charging network already in place. If you're using that car for less than 100 miles a day, let's say, there are lots of options.
6: Should I be worried about buying a used car? I mean, is the battery going to wear out?
7: So the batteries are usually warrantied for something like 8 years or 100,000 miles or maybe even more. You definitely want to ask your dealer for a used car what the guarantee was on the battery. But I don't think that should be a big concern.
6: What do you think I should buy?
7: Well, in the used car market, the first one in the market that was really successful was the Nissan Leaf. And they seem to be quite reliable. The downside to them is that their range is a little bit lower, like maybe 100 miles or 150 miles, but they're not very expensive. A used one would definitely fit in your under $25,000 range. Another one I would check out is the Chevy Bolt. It's sort of a similar size, has a little longer range. Volkswagen has one as well, I'm not as familiar with, and they're a little newer, so I'm not sure how much the used market is. And then finally, there is now a Hyundai on the market new that's somewhere close to $25,000. So that's another thing to think about.
6: I am sold on buying an electric car, but for people who aren't yet convinced, give me your pitch.
7: Reason number one, way, way, way more fun to drive. What's the word for squealing your tires?
6: It's a burnout.
7: I've never burned out before until I test drove an electric car.
6: I think you like do a burnout, but whatever.
7: Okay. Yeah, I clearly don't know what I'm talking about. I'm losing credibility left and right. Number two, you wake up every morning with a full tank or full battery. You plug it in at night. You never have to think about it. You're good to go. Reason number three, it's cheaper to drive. And it's cheaper over the lifetime of the car because there's way fewer parts to repair. There's no exhaust. There's no gas tank. And the last one's really important. A gas car emits about 7 times more per mile than an electric car.
6: And that even takes into account the carbon emissions that are created making the electricity that the car uses?
7: Absolutely, because electric motors are just way, way, way more efficient than gas motors.
6: So would you say if someone needs a new car, now's the time, just buy an electric, there's no reason not to?
7: Unless it's your only car and you do a lot of long distance driving, absolutely.
6: Thanks, Stephen.
7: Thanks, Megan. Always happy to talk.
6: That's it for today. For more information or to ask a question about the way your choices affect our planet, go to thepublicsradio.org/possibly or subscribe to us wherever you get your podcasts. You can also follow us on Facebook and Twitter at Ask Possibly. 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
8: Here's some of the stories trending this week at NASA. A January 26th event at NASA's Michoud Assembly Facility in New Orleans marked recently completed work by technicians there to weld together their pressure vessel for the next Orion Deep Space Crew module. The event also was an opportunity for NASA officials to thank employees and to show the progress on Orion and the core stage of the agency's Space Launch System rocket. The Orion pressure vessel will be shipped to Kennedy Space Center in Florida next month, where engineers will continue to prepare it for the first flight of the SLS rocket. Even as the one-year mission aboard the International Space Station winds down, activity continues at a steady clip on the orbital laboratory.
9: This week, those activities included an altitude correction in advance of the landing in early March of Expedition 46, including one-year crew members Scott Kelly of NASA and Russia's Mikhail Kornienko, work by Kelly and flight engineer Tim Peake to prepare for a nanosatellite deployment, and NASA astronaut Tim Kopra continued work with a fire studies experiment. The crew also is preparing for a Russian spacewalk on February 3rd. A new color animation based on images from NASA's Dawn spacecraft shows a simulated flight over the surface of dwarf planet Ceres. The enhanced color movie highlights variations in the appearance of surface materials and helps emphasize the most prominent craters on Ceres. Dawn is the first mission to visit Ceres, the largest object in the main asteroid belt between Mars and Jupiter. The spacecraft is in its final and lowest mapping orbit at about 240 miles from the surface. January 28th was NASA's Day of Remembrance and the 30th anniversary of the Space Shuttle Challenger accident. During the annual Day of Remembrance, the agency pays tribute to the crews of Apollo 1, Challenger, and Space Shuttle Columbia, as well as other members of the NASA family who lost their lives while furthering the cause of exploration and discovery. NASA Administrator Charlie Bolden, Deputy Administrator Dava Newman, and other agency senior officials participated in a wreath-laying observance at Arlington National Cemetery in Virginia. Similar observances took place at the Kennedy Space Center, Johnson Space Center, and other centers around the agency. And that's what's up this week at NASA. For more on these and other stories, follow us on social media and visit www.nasa.gov/twan.
10: Hi, my name is Ken Chisholm. I'm the director of the Science Working Group at Radio Newark. 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
14: Today I'm going to talk to you about a sacred molecule. It is found in what the Hindus once called the food of gods, or as we know it today, cannabis. Tetrahydrocannabinol, or THC as it is abbreviated, is the psychoactive substance in cannabis, which is also known as weed, marijuana, ganja, hash, pot, Mary Jane, or the various other names that people have given it. Although the first known use of cannabis goes back about 5,000 years, this molecule was first isolated and characterized only in 1964. Cannabis is a genus of flowering plants that contain THC, are native to Central and Southern Asia, and find their first reference in the Hindu Vedas in 1500 BC. And yet, cannabis as a euphoriant finds mention in Roman literature only in AD 160, and its widespread use in Northern Europe, surprisingly, did not begin until the 1780s. THC's effects come from binding to the cannabinoid receptors CB1 in the central nervous system and CB2 in the immune system. Partial activation of CB1 leads to its psychoactive effects. These receptors are involved in a range of physiological functions, from memory retention to blood pressure, controlled by endocannabinoids. Strangely though, these naturally occurring signaling molecules, endocannabinoids, bear relatively little structural resemblance to THC. They are mostly derivatives of arachidonic acid, a long-chain polyunsaturated fatty acid, whereas THC is an aromatic terpenoid containing three rings. People who have used any of the derivatives of cannabis have been exposed to its multiple effects, one of which is appetite stimulation, or better known as the munchies. Its other effects may be described by German pharmacologist Louis Lewin, who was one of the first to classify drugs according to their effects. and described them as an exhibition of gaiety in which smokers behave in a very childish and stupid manner, in a dreamlike state where all the thoughts which pass through the brain are lightened by the sun and the bonds of time and space are broken. But how harmful is THC really? THC itself has very low toxicity. Earlier in this podcast series, we heard that it takes about 50 milligrams of nicotine to kill someone. If you want to use THC to do that job, you'd need 300 times as much. It is estimated that to achieve fatal concentrations of THC, one may have to smoke around 680 kilograms of cannabis in under 15 minutes. Little wonder there are no documented human fatalities from a THC overdose. To study the effects on humans, the inmates of a US prison were given marijuana in 1944. The researchers concluded that marijuana is not a drug of addiction when compared to morphine, and if tolerance is acquired, it is of a very limited degree. Furthermore, those who have been smoking marijuana for a period of years showed no mental or physical deterioration that could be attributed to the drug. THC itself does have medical uses. It has shown anti-proliferative activity to certain types of brain tumor and prostate cancer cells. Synthetic THC, called dronabinol, and its analog, nabilone, have been used for many years in the US and Canada to treat vomiting and nausea induced by cancer chemotherapy. When taken in conjunction with other drugs, cannabis has been shown to alleviate some symptoms of multiple sclerosis and arthritis, which led the British Medical Association to recommend legalization of cannabis in 1997. However, courts in the UK and the US have proven unsympathetic even when the governments of Netherlands, Canada, New South Wales and Australia have relaxed their rules governing the cultivation of cannabis for personal medical use. Part of the reason for this is the multitude of other compounds present in cannabis smoke, some of which could be harmful. Another reason is the large amount of cannabis you would need to smoke to get a therapeutic effect rather than just a high. But that hasn't stopped companies from trying to develop medicines based on pure THC. Sativex, a mouth spray produced by GW Pharmaceuticals, has been approved in Canada since 2005 and was approved in several European countries earlier this year. It contains THC and cannabidiol to help alleviate symptoms of multiple sclerosis. Whichever way the legalization debate goes, if you don't have a chance to legally try marijuana, maybe these words by the French poet Charles Baudelaire will give you all that experience. External objects have monstrous appearances. Sounds have a color. Colors have music. Musical notes are numbers. And you solve with frightening rapidity prodigious arithmetic problems. In this supreme condition, love is in the tender minds and the most singular artistic forms.
13: That's certainly one insight into the recreational effects of THC. That was Chemistry World's Akshat Ravi with the psychoactive yet medicinal chemistry of tetrahydrocannabinol. Now, next week, the origins of keeping clean.
15: Back with those ancient Egyptians and Babylonians, we see the first significant use of sodium hydroxide. They discovered, presumably accidentally when trying to wash away ash, that water that had run through vegetable ashes took on a specific property. It changed oil or fat into something different, something that would become known as soap. The process was remarkable in itself because it took a substance that wouldn't dissolve in water and made it soluble. But more so with the presumably again accidental discovery that this new product helped get things clean.
13: And to find out more about the history of sodium hydroxide, as well as its many other industrial uses, join Brian Clegg in next week's Chemistry in Its Element. Until then, thank you for listening. I'm Meera Senthilingam.
12: Chemistry in Its Element comes to you from Chemistry World, the magazine of the Royal Society of Chemistry, and is produced by thenakedscientists.com. There are more compounds that count on our website at chemistryworld.org/compounds.
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21: This is DW News, and these are our top stories. Iran's foreign minister has dismissed U.S. threats of fresh sanctions as a sign of desperation. U.S. Treasury Secretary Scott Bessent is due to hold a press conference on Monday and has threatened to impose, quote, the toughest sanctions in history. Tehran says the sanctions will fail and that Washington must engage respectfully to find a solution. At least 30 people have been killed in a landfill collapse in Guinea's capital, Conakry. Authorities say heavy rainfall triggered a landslide at the city's largest open-air waste dump, which buried nearby homes. Officials say the site had been designated for closure on Sunday and that local residents had been ordered to move. The U.S. Capitol, Washington, D.C., was transformed into a giant racetrack on Sunday for a Grand Prix as part of the United States' 250th anniversary celebrations. U.S. President Donald Trump, who commissioned the event with an executive order, was among the tens of thousands of spectators who turned out for the race. The extravaganza also included a flyover of military aircraft.
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22: Today is August 24th. Let's take a look back at today in rock and roll history. 1963, the Ronettes scored their only top 10 hit with their first effort for Phil Spector, Be My Baby.

1964. Marianne Faithfull has her first British hit with the release of Mick Jagger and Keith Richards' composition, As the Tears Go By.

1966, the Youngbloods record their biggest hit, Get Together. Not charting on its initial release, the single made the U.S. top five when it was re-released in 1969.

1968. While celebrating his 21st birthday, The Who's drummer Keith Moon drives a Lincoln Continental into the pool of a Holiday Inn in Flint, Michigan. The band would later get a $50,000 bill for the damage they caused and were subsequently banned from every Holiday Inn for life. It was also rumored that Decca Records had to purchase the ruined car from its rightful owner.

0: Lots of rock and roll birthdays on this date. Blues R&B pioneer Arthur Big Boy Crudup, born in 1905 in Forest, Mississippi. Quicksilver Messenger Service and Jefferson Starship bassist and singer David Friedberg, born in 1938 in Boston, Massachusetts. Classical gas composer, solo artist, and TV screenwriter Mason Williams, born in 1938 in Abilene, Texas. Quicksilver Messenger Service and Copperhead guitarist John Cipollina, born in 1943 in Berkeley, California. Traffic drummer and solo artist Jim Capaldi, born in 1944 in Evesham, England. And in 1948, composer and multi-instrumentalist Jean-Michel Jarre in Lyon, France. And that's a look back at August 24th, today in rock and roll history.
1: Welcome back, everybody. I'm Rick Pettigrew, and you're about to hear our four top news stories from this past week of Archaeologica. Send us feedback on the Archaeology Channel Facebook page or post a message on our social networking site, ArchaeoSeek. A genetic study in eastern Spain clearly registers the effect of the expulsion of people of North African descent in the early 17th century. Excavators in the mountaintop citadel of Cuélap, Peru, came upon a tomb that they think may reflect a closing ritual performed when the site was abandoned. Construction workers off the coast of Java recovered two Homo erectus skull fragments when they sucked up sediment from the seafloor. An archaeologist in southern Israel uncovered two ebony figurines with African features in two early Christian graves. 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We now have hundreds of titles you can binge upon on Roku, including our recent video about finding the lost aircraft of Amelia Earhart. Please help us spread the word. Again, that link is heritagetac.org. Our tour program, TAC Tours, will continue in September 2025 with our tour of Brittany and its many spectacular megalithic sites. 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The link to our tour program is at archaeologychannel.org/tours. And now here's Laura Kennedy with the audio news from Archaeologica. We hope you find this to be a valuable part of your day.
2: Welcome to the audio news from Archaeologica. I'm Laura Kennedy, and these are the headlines in archaeological and historical news for the week of May 18th through the 24th, 2025. We begin this week in eastern Spain, where researchers are exploring historical patterns of gene flow and population structure. One goal of the study was to gain a better understanding of how North Africa influenced the peninsula from Roman times to early modern times. As reported by Phys.org, the research revealed that political events and cultural shifts affected the population of the Spanish Mediterranean coast and uncovered a major ethnic cleansing episode that greatly impacted the country. A team of researchers from the University of Huddersfield's Archaeogenetics Research Group, led by PhD researcher Gonzalo Oteo Garcia, collaborated with archaeologists in Spain and geneticists at the Smurfit Institute of Genetics, University of Dublin, on the project. DNA results showed that gene flow from North Africa into Iberia was ongoing in the centuries prior to the Islamic period. North African ancestry was already present in genomes from the 4th to the 8th century AD, before consolidation happened during the Islamic period. Evidence of North African ancestry continues to be seen in a Christian cemetery in Valencia until the 17th century, when North African ancestry greatly declined. This timing coincides with an ethnic cleansing called the Expulsion of the Moriscos at the beginning of the 17th century, when Muslims were forced to convert to Christianity. This ethnic cleansing episode happened on a massive scale. Approximately 300,000 people were forced to leave Spain and relocate to North Africa. Afterward, hardly any evidence of North African ancestry remained in eastern Spain. Many people in this population who left before the expulsion moved to South America, and the ancestry there today reflects this. The team collaborated with museums in the Valencia region in gathering the bones needed to conduct the genomic analysis. According to Dr. Oteo Garcia, the team started the research simply to learn more about the genetic makeup of the medieval population of eastern Iberia. As they began to uncover genetic evidence linking political upheavals and cultural shifts to the displacement of local populations who had inhabited this land for centuries, along with evidence of the medieval slave trade, they realized the historical significance of their findings. In view of the sensitive nature of the topic, the team found it exciting and sobering to uncover this evidence. They hope that their study will contribute to future archaeological and genetic studies that further interpret the complexities of these results. The findings are published in the journal Genome Biology. Our second story takes us to northeastern Peru, where Greek Reporter reveals that archaeologists from the Ministry of Culture have uncovered an ancient tomb in the northernmost section of Cuelap. Set 3,000 miles above sea level in the Andes Mountains of the Amazonas region, Cuelap is the largest and most significant monument in northeastern Peru. The excavation focused for the first time on six circular structures and a courtyard at the northernmost part of the site, where archaeologists uncovered a chulpa, a type of tomb or stone tower commonly seen in the Andean highlands. They also found human remains and finely crafted ceremonial objects inside the tomb. This included a polished stone axe and a slate pendant engraved with geometric designs, along with stone fragments and traces of metal. Archaeologists suggest that these objects were part of a closing ritual, giving them a more complete understanding of funerary and domestic rituals and social relationships of the people in the northern part of Cuelap. The Chachapoya culture built Cuelap in the 6th century AD. These people and their spiritual practices were complex and rich. According to the archaeologists, the burial evidences a community that was structured and adhered to formal burial practices and ceremonial customs. The city covers nearly 15 acres and includes impressive stonework, with massive stone walls enclosing the entire perimeter of the city. Some researchers believe that the walls served as protection against lowland invaders. Others think they served a ceremonial or symbolic purpose. The site was abandoned in AD 1570, just after the invasion of the Spanish. The excavation is part of the Cuelap Archaeological Research Program, a larger research effort focused on archaeological investigation and conservation that covers 16 areas and more than 24,000 square meters of Cuelap. Its ultimate goal is to protect and preserve one of Peru's most important and enigmatic landmarks. Our third story turns to Southeast Asia, where a construction project off the coast of Java in Indonesia vacuumed up a cache of over 6,000 animal fossils. Two skull fragments from an extinct human ancestor were part of the seafloor recovery, the first opportunity scientists have had to study fossils from submerged parts of the Indonesian archipelago. As reported by Live Science, the bones are part of a previously unidentified Homo erectus population in Southeast Asia that may have interacted with humans. Known as Drowned Sundaland, these lands used to be wide open plains about 140,000 years ago. The rivers interspersed with the plains were teeming with fish, turtles, river sharks, and other marine life, as well as hippos. Land animals like elephants and water buffalo occupied the land. The presence of Homo erectus in this area confirms that ancient human ancestors were taking advantage of what used to be a fertile hunting ground, now a stretch of water that separates the islands of Java and Madura. The researchers found cut marks on some of the fossils, which confirmed that the Madura Strait hominins were hunting turtles and large game. According to Harold Bergwies, study lead author and researcher studying Homo erectus at Leiden University in the Netherlands, the Madura Strait hominins could have developed these hunting techniques on their own, but it's possible that they learned this strategy through a cultural exchange. Homo erectus is a key part of human history because it was the first species to develop human-like proportions and possibly the first to leave Africa. The fossil evidence suggests that the species continued to live on the island of Java until 117,000 to 108,000 years ago, when it eventually went extinct. Modern humans arrived in Southeast Asia about 77,000 years ago. The human story is complicated, especially in Southeast Asia. According to Bergwies, a more modern population replaced Homo erectus about 350,000 years ago on what is now the Asian mainland. It included the Denisovans and the Neanderthals. Within the 6,372 fossils recovered, the research team has identified 36 different species. Based on its thickness, one of the Homo erectus skull fragments belonged to an adolescent. The cause of death could not be determined. In addition to the hominin skull fragments, the team also recovered the fossils of Komodo dragons. The study is published in Quaternary Environments and Humans. We end this week in the Negev Desert in southern Israel, where archaeologists have uncovered five tiny figurines buried in an acropolis at the Tel Malhata archaeological site. As reported by the Smithsonian magazine, the site contains hundreds of graves and grave goods, including bronze jewelry, alabaster jars, and the five carved figurines, two of them made of ebony. Three of the graves belong to two women and a child who died in the 6th or 7th century AD. Bone figurines were commonly used in domestic rituals and burials in this region, but figurines made from ebony are rare. The two of these recovered depict a man and woman with typical African features. According to Noe D. Michael, archaeologist at the Israel Antiquities Authority and the University of Cologne in Germany, the Tel Malhata site was a prime location during the 6th and 7th centuries AD. It was along a major trade route that merchants from southern Arabia, India, and Africa traveled through on a regular basis. Asia and Egypt had an established trade route with the Horn of Africa starting in the 4th century AD. The grave goods are evidence of this. Ebony was a valuable import. Researchers from Tel Aviv University tested the dark wood and confirmed that it originated from Sri Lanka or India. It's also confirmed that the grave that contained the figurines held the body of a woman who died between the ages of 20 and 30, and the body of a child who died between the ages of 6 and 8. Although researchers were unable to extract DNA from the bones to run a test, the tombs were close together and contained the same burial gift, a good indication that the bodies in the tombs were a mother and her child. While bone figurines like those uncovered at the site were routinely used in burials and domestic rituals, the ebony figurines were likely personal items that carried great significance and tradition, passed down from generation to generation. All five figurines had a hole at the top so they could be worn around the neck. That wraps up the news for this week. For more stories and daily news updates, visit Archaeologica on the World Wide Web at archaeologica.org, where all the news is history. 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I'm Laura Kennedy, and I'll see you next week.
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0: Hello? A click call from whom? My brother Rob? Okay, operator, put him through.
1: Hello, is that you, Seth?
0: Yeah. Hey, Rob, I can't talk right now. I'm doing a radio show. Hey, what are you doing calling me collect anyway?
1: Well, I'm over at Barbara's place, and I don't want to run up her phone bill.
0: Oh, well, what do you need?
1: Well, can you give me David's number?
0: Well, I actually don't have it on me. Have you tried calling directory assistance? It's toll-free, you know.
1: Well, not anymore.
0: No. All right. Well, you know what you could do? Call Emily. I mean, that's a local call.
1: Oh, good idea. I'll do it.
0: All right, Rob. I'll talk to you later. And could you return my belt sander when you get back to California?
1: Yeah, I'll do that. It rubbed me the wrong way anyway.
0: Yeah, I'm sure it did. Bye.
1: Bye.
2: The phone freaks, the original hackers, continued to take advantage of the telephone system even as it became more technically sophisticated. As we heard, the first years of the network relied on operators who would patch through your call on big switchboards, but eventually the system became more and more automated.
0: Replacing the human-operated switching system required a language, you know, a series of signals that machines could understand, high-pitched tones that opened up lines or routed calls. As Phil Lapsley said, some early phone freaks like David Condon used toy whistles to produce a 1,000 hertz tone to get to long-distance operators. But when, a decade later, automated signaling systems started using a 2,600 hertz tone to mark their long distance, their trunk lines, some phone freaks built electronic devices. They were called blue boxes that generated that tone. But one very young man, Joe Engresia, was actually able to mimic the tone needed to make long-distance calls with his mouth. Phil Lapsley tells that story and also explains the hacker activity that ultimately raised suspicion by the feds.
3: By about the 1960s, most of the long-distance telephone network in the United States had become automated, and it was based on these tones. And so what would happen was, say you had two switching offices for the phone company, so what the phone company called central offices. Let's say one is in Seattle and one is in New York. And they have what are called trunk lines, which are basically long-distance lines which are running between them. When those lines were idle in the 1960s, the phone company would put a special tone on the line, and that tone

0: So how can we compress all of those conversations together? And they said, okay, we know that the human voice, you know, is somewhere between 300 hertz and 3,000 hertz. Now, if you're a musical aficionado, you'll be shocked by that because you'll say, oh, 3,000 hertz, that's so low frequency. I mean, I can hear up to 18,000 hertz. It's true, you can. But the phone company is not trying to deliver a high-fidelity audio experience. They're just trying to get as many voices as they can onto a piece of wire. So they figured out 300 to 3,000 hertz is about right. And so they chose this idle line marker as kind of up at the high end of that range, and it ended up being 2,600 hertz.
1: And we should be clear what you mean by an idle line marker. So when the line was not being used, you heard this tone.
0: Now, and when I say you, or when you say you, the thing that is hearing that tone is mostly the telephone company's switching machinery. So normally, under normal circumstances, a human doesn't really ever hear this 2,600 hertz tone, except very, very faintly in the background. But most people wouldn't even notice that.
1: Did these guys hear it?
0: Yes, they did. And so one of the stories I talk about in the book, there was a kid named Joe Ingressia. And Joe Ingressia was one of the first phone freaks. He was he'd been blind since birth. He was really obsessed with the telephone and with technology.
1: Since when he was little, like 2 years old.
0: Yeah. No, when he was 3 or 4 years old, he remembers crawling around the floor, as he said, singing in his tuneless way, "I'm a telephone man forever." He really wanted to be to work for the phone company, and he was just obsessed with phones. So he talks about, at one point, being on a call to a long-distance call when he was like 7 years old. And hearing this tone in the background very faintly, and he started whistling along with it. And when he whistled along with it, the phone line hung up. And he didn't understand why. And so he did it again, because he's obsessive. And every time he would whistle that tone, the phone line would hang up.
1: So the phone hanging up is different from the phone line being idle.
0: Well, they're related. So let me explain what's going on here. So if you have, like we were saying, between Seattle and New York, you've got these switching machines in Seattle and New York, and they've got a trunk line, long-distance line between them. When that line's not in use, the equipment puts 2,600 hertz on the line. And that's just basically a way so that, you know, if you're in New York and you need a spare line to make a phone call to Seattle, you want to pick a line that's not in use, right? You don't want to crash into somebody else's conversation. So you find a line that has 2,600 hertz on it, and you say, great, that's my line. So now the New York switching equipment, is going to turn off 2,600 hertz. Seattle is going to hear, oh, New York just shut off 2,600 hertz on that end. It probably wants to make a call to me. So I'm going to briefly turn off 2,600 hertz just for like a quarter of a second, and that's called a wink. You can think of it as a handshake. That's how Seattle tells New York, okay, I see you want to make a call in New York. Go ahead and send me the number you want to call. Now, the way New York did this in the 1960s was by sending what are called multi-frequency or MF digits. These are a lot like touch tones, but they're different tones. So they sound, and they're pretty fast-paced, and they sound something like this. And there's a first digit, which is something called key pulse, and then there's the 7 or 10 digits of the phone number you're dialing, and then there's a final digit called start. So New York would send that to Seattle, and Seattle would say, oh, great, okay, great, I've got a phone number, now I can actually place the call. Presumably, if you're in New York calling Seattle, probably the call is to someplace up in the Washington area, right? So the Seattle switching equipment would make that local call, and now the customer can talk to somebody in Seattle. Here's the thing. If a guy in New York happens to whistle 2,600 hertz into the phone, that 2,600 hertz goes into his phone down that long distance line, and Seattle suddenly hears 2,600 hertz. When the Seattle switching equipment hears 2,600 hertz, it thinks, oh, New York must have put 2,600 hertz on the phone line, probably because the guy in New York hung up. I guess I'll hang up the call too. So we're going to terminate the call. But if the person in New York just whistled 2,600 hertz very briefly, just like, then what happens is the call gets reset, the call gets hung up, but now the 2,600 hertz has gone away. So now Seattle is saying, oh, New York took 2,600 hertz away. It must want to make another phone call. So this explains why when Joe Ingressia whistled his 2,600 hertz on a long distance call, it would hang up the call. But that was only half the battle. It then turned out, if you could either make those MF digits that we talked about, if you could generate those on your own using a device kind of like a touch tone phone, or if you could just whistle pulses of 2,600 hertz, you could tell the Seattle central office, dial me a call. So that would allow you to basically

0: reroute a call that you made.
1: So you've gotten the attention of Seattle.
0: Yep.
1: Through your whistling. And now how do you get it to call?
0: Yeah, what happens next?
1: What happens next?
0: So now what you would do is one of two things. Either you're going to make the, if you can mimic these same tones that New York would have sent, but for some different phone number. So if you can send the tones for Key Pulse and then a 7 or 10 digit phone number that you want and then start, Seattle will then dial that call for you, even if it's not in the Seattle area. So you could have it dial overseas, you could have it dial to Alaska, you could have it dial anywhere, and Seattle would gladly do that for you. If you didn't have the ability to make these multi-frequency tones that we talked about, it turns out on some circuits, you could actually just whistle little blips of 2600 hertz because that's how older switching equipment worked. So as an example, if you wanted to dial a call in New York, which let's say starts with area code 212, you would send pulses of 2600 hertz that would sound something like this. So that was two pulses followed by one followed by two. Again, my 2600 hertz rendition leaves something to be desired. But you could dial an entire phone number that way. And in fact, this Joe Ingresia kid got to the point where he could whistle dial calls like that anywhere he wanted, pretty much on command. And by the time he got to college, he was charging people $1 to call anywhere in the U.S.
1: Now, how was he avoiding, and how did these other phone freaks avoid paying for these long-distance calls?
0: Yeah, it's a great question. So in the example I just gave you where we're calling from New York to Seattle, we're paying whatever that long-distance rate is, right? Back in the day, though, there were two telephone number types that didn't cost anything. One of them was directory assistance. I don't know if you remember, you used to be able to dial area code 555-1212. This predates Google. And you could talk to an information operator and get somebody's phone number. That call was a long-distance call, but it cost 0 cents per minute. It was free. Or you could call an 800 number, which was also a long-distance call, but was free. So now imagine the following. I'm in New York. I call, let's say we'll call Portland long-distance, 503-555-1212. I'm about to talk to a long-distance operator in Portland. I'm being billed 0 cents per minute for that call. Right before the operator answers, I send 2600 hertz down the line. Portland has now said, oh, I guess he hung up. Oh, wait, no, he wants to make another call. Where should you call? I send whatever phone number I want. I call, you know, California, any place, which would normally cost me money. Portland will reroute the call to there. But New York is the one who's responsible for billing me because New York's where I live. And New York already knows, oh, no, I have it written down right here. He's talking via a directory assistance call. Directory assistance is free. So therefore, this whole call is free.
1: Now, wouldn't the operator, though, and directory assistants hear you whistle into the phone?
0: She would probably not so much hear the whistle. What she would probably hear would be something like a call came in on her position, and she started to answer it, and then it just hung up. So she wouldn't actually really see that.
1: But then isn't she aware that you are talking to someone still, that the phone call still went through?
0: The interesting thing is, because the system had become sufficiently automated at that point, she would never even really see that, right? It would be sort of like the equivalent of you were at your home. Think of yourself as a directory assistance operator. You were at your home. Your phone rang. You picked it up to be of some use to somebody, like what number do you need? And all of a sudden, the line was dead. That was all that the operator would see because the switching equipment had already rerouted the call by that time.
1: If you couldn't whistle, if you weren't born with that skill, like Joe Ingresia was, you could use a device, and that's where the blue box comes in. And in fact, there were black boxes too, right?
0: There were, yes.
1: What was the difference?
0: There were all sorts of colored boxes that the phone freaks invented. A blue box was a device that exactly as you said, allowed you to mimic these tones that were called multi-frequency tones. And the name came from the fact that the very first one the phone company ever managed to get its hands on after they busted a kid who had built one happened to be in a blue metal enclosure. So henceforth, it was known as a blue box. A black box, in contrast, was a very simple device. It was just a few dollars worth of components. It was like a resistor, a capacitor, a few other items, very simple stuff. And what it allowed you to do was receive phone calls at no cost to the person calling you. And the way it worked was basically it made – you would attach this to your phone line. So if you were calling me, if I have a black box on my phone line and you're calling me long distance, when you would call me, I would throw a switch on the black box. And what it makes it look like is if I have never answered the phone. So as far as the phone company is concerned, this was a call that just rang and rang and rang. And oh my goodness, she was persistent. She let this phone ring for an hour and a half when in reality we actually had connected and we were talking. But the phone company billing equipment did not know that.
1: Okay, so how does the phone company cotton on to what's happening along with the feds? They begin noticing unusual patterns of activity, and even back in the 50s and the early 60s. And what were those patterns?
0: Yeah, so a few things started to happen. One is the phone company simply started to get wind of things. They would find out that, you know, they talked to somebody and, oh, did you hear that we found this equipment? Well, what is this equipment? I don't know what it does. Let's look at it. So Bell Laboratories had an active program to kind of investigate what are these things we're seeing. Then there were also strange patterns that you would see in the telephone network.
1: Like a lot of directory assistance calls.
0: For example. So look at that. You know, all these calls are being made to directory assistance numbers when normally, you know, we get 35 calls a day and now we're getting 350 calls a day. That's pretty weird. And, you know, if you're the phone company, you start to investigate that, not necessarily because you suspect fraud, but just because, well, maybe something's messed up with our network, right? We got to kind of stay on top of it. Another thing that they saw was when you would make a call to a directory assistance number, there was something that was called answering supervision. And this was basically an indication that the remote party had answered and that you could start billing for the call. Now, normally when you call a directory assistance number, there is no – the answering supervision is not returned, meaning those are not billable calls. So there should never be a signal sent back saying, yep, directory assistance answered, you can start billing, because we don't bill for directory assistance. The problem being, if you use a blue box, for example, to reroute that call from a directory assistance number to, you know, your Aunt Ethel that you want to talk to on the phone, when Aunt Ethel picks up the phone, the system automatically sends this supervisory signal back saying you can start billing. Now the phone company is looking at this weird thing when they're looking at their data at the end of the month because, wow, there were all these calls made to directory assistance numbers, but they all marked as answered. But we know that directory assistance calls shouldn't ever really be marked as answered because we don't bill for them. So again, probably this is just indicative of some sort of problem we have in our switching equipment. But then when they start to look into it, they find out, well, maybe it's not a problem with the switching equipment. Maybe it's a problem with this subscriber who's doing something.
2: We'll hear more from Phil Lapsley in a moment.
1: Earlier in the show, we heard how whistles at 1,000 hertz allowed phone freaks to make their way through the system. And now we hear the 2,600 hertz was the key frequency. What does that say about the bandwidth of the phone system back then?
2: Well, the bandwidth of the phone system was decided on the basis of, you know, what's the minimum bandwidth you need to understand the person at the other end, you know, the human voice. And the human voice has a very wide range. You can ask Pavarotti about that. But all you need for a phone conversation is, as he said, 300 to 3,000 hertz. That's not very much. So all the signaling that they were doing to direct your call had to be tones within that range. So 1,000 hertz is within that range. 2,600 hertz is in that range. But, of course, you can hear that with your ears.
1: So the point is you wouldn't have anything that's lower or much higher than that because it wouldn't be audible.
2: Well, it wouldn't make it through the phone system. You'd get lost. The phone system's designed, yeah, not to give you hi-fi, just to give you understandable speech. Now, the deal about the 2,600 hertz was that was used to mark the trunk lines, the long-distance phone lines, as, you know, either being in use or not being in use, as he mentioned. And by manipulating that, by sort of artificially opening up a line legitimately, making a legitimate phone call, long-distance phone call, but then sending 2,600 hertz down it, you could turn off the phone call you were paying for, then immediately start making other phone calls because the line could be tricked into thinking it was still open. Look, the way I look at it is, I don't know, the idea that the 2,600 hertz was sort of like a pass key into a boutique hotel, you know, normally locked at night, but you got this 2,600 hertz pass key, so you can get into the lobby, and then you would use, you know, other devices to make the other tones that would get you into a specific room, which is to say the person you're trying to call.

0: Coming up, how phone freaks compare with today's computer hackers.
1: This is the first of two episodes that explore hacking. 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
3: It's freezing out.
4: Come on, it's not that cold.
3: Sure it is, Yael. I guess there's just no way I can go jogging today.
4: Oh, so that's what this is all about.
3: No, really. What if my lungs freeze from all that cold air?
4: Actually, your body is designed so that by the time air reaches your lungs, it's been warmed up and moisturized by your nasal passages, throat, and trachea. Besides, the blood supply in your lungs is so well developed that there's virtually no way they can freeze. The circulating blood keeps them nice and toasty.
3: Oh, yeah? So why does it hurt to breathe when it's really cold out?
4: Well, when the air is frigid, it doesn't warm up sufficiently before it reaches the airways leading to your lungs, and so it shocks the surrounding muscles and causes them to contract. This, in turn, causes your bronchial tubes to contract too, which results in that tight, prickly feeling.
3: Sounds dangerous, especially when you're exercising and breathing through your mouth, which means that the air has less time to warm up than it does if you're breathing through your nose. What if my tongue freezes?
4: Well, Don, unless you suffer from asthma, breathing in cold air won't hurt you, and you'd have to worry about frostbite to your fingers and toes long before worrying about your tongue freezing. I mean, you could always just wrap a scarf around your mouth and nose.
3: What? And sweat all over my cashmere designer scarf?
4: Okay, fine. You're right, Don. It's too cold out to exercise.
3: See, I told you.
4: Argh!
3: This moment of science comes from Indiana University, with production support from the Office of the Provost.
4: There are hundreds more moments of science on our website at amomentofscience.org, where you can also view videos and sign up for podcasts. I'm Yael Cassander.
3: And I'm Don Glass.
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7: The Public News Service Doha Newscast, July 31st, 2026. I'm Mike Clifford. A dad who gave his 14-year-old son an AR-15 assault rifle that the teenager then used to unleash a mass shooting at a Georgia high school was sentenced Thursday to 15 years in prison. NBC News notes a jury in March convicted Colin Gray on multiple charges, including second-degree murder and involuntary manslaughter, over the Christmas gift his son used in the September 4, 2024 shooting at Appalachie High School. The shooting killed two teachers and two 14-year-old students. Nine other people were injured. Meantime, as folks in Colorado and families across the U.S. struggle to pay for food, rent, and health care, efforts to raise taxes on the richest Americans are gaining momentum.
8: A new bill introduced in Congress targets the nation's 938 billionaires. Instead of taxing reported income, which often obscures their net worth, the measure would tap 5% of their total wealth, including stocks and real estate. Colorado Center on Law and Policy CEO Lydia McCoy says the nation's tax code has always been evolving. evolving.
9: As the way that people make wealth is changing, the way we tax wealth has to change. As we see greater disparities in income generation, as we see increases in the cost of basic necessities, we have to make adjustments to make it more fair for the average American.
8: Supporters say the Make Billionaires Pay Their Fair Share Act would raise enough money to pay every public school teacher at least $60,000 a year, cap child care at 7% of a family's income, and restore $1 trillion stripped from health care under the GOP's signature One Big Beautiful Bill Act. For decades, lawmakers have worked to lower taxes, particularly for higher earners, arguing that if people kept more of their own money, it would boost the economy. I'm Eric Galatis.
7: And a new study from the Action Network ranks Oregon among the top 10 states to catch one of nature's most awe-inspiring sights, meteor showers.
10: The state boasts large areas without city lights, especially in the east, as well as plenty of clear days to make for optimal viewing. Robert Lunsford with the American Meteor Society says most meteors are the size of a pea, and they're not very bright. But he adds sometimes meteors can be the size of a tennis ball known as a fireball, which will make for a brighter display.
11: Every now and then you get one even larger, the size of a volleyball or a basketball, and those will be brighter than the full moon, and they quite often leave persistent trains in the sky that look like smoke trails that last a minute or two.
10: The yearly Perseid meteor shower is active until August 24th and will peak overnight on August 12th with up to 100 meteors per hour. The moon will also be new that night, making for a darker sky. Lunsford encourages people to get away from city lights to catch the best view. I'm Isabel Charlet.
7: This is Public News Service. As Wisconsinites prepare for the high-stakes August primary, sustainable farmers are highlighting urgent rural and agricultural issues.
12: They say federal policies have contributed to an economic downturn, but East Troy farmer Jim Studi believes state programs can help strengthen farms. He supports increased investment in conservation efforts, such as producer-led watershed groups, which he says can multiply the impact of state funding. Studi notes the state program supporting these groups incentivizes practices that benefit farms, natural resources, and the local economy.
13: This program is wildly successful, and we have a lot of groups, and the funding level has remained constant. So we have more groups chasing the same amount of money. The result is less money to each group. So we really need to see an increase in funding.
12: Studi says farmers are under pressure to conserve farmland while maintaining productivity to meet demand. And as growers are currently facing a drought, he says it's never been more important to ensure soil can withstand the assault from severe weather. I'm Judith Ruiz Branch reporting.
7: Next to Nebraska, where students will soon return to the classroom, and doctors say a healthy start can make a difference in how they learn and perform.
14: Nebraska state law requires physical exams for children entering kindergarten and seventh grade, along with students transferring from another state. Dr. Rachel Johnson, a pediatrician with the University of Nebraska Medical Center, reminds parents that medical checkups can address other concerns, too.
15: Any learning concerns that a family might have for a kiddo? I think sometimes people forget that we as pediatricians and family doctors can often help families navigate some of those challenges, because I think at the end of the day, we want kids to succeed in school.
14: Johnson says doctors can also help families identify nutrition, sleep, or developmental concerns that could make it harder for a child to thrive in school. Crystal Blair reporting.
7: Finally, families across South Carolina can still make the most of summer camping trips, fishing days, and backyard evenings, but public health officials say they should take a few simple steps before heading outside.
16: Experts warn that bites from ticks in South Carolina can carry Lyme disease, Rocky Mountain spotted fever, or other serious infections. Dr. Amy Shai, a public health physician at the South Carolina Department of Public Health, says ticks are a major concern because the state's warm winters can keep them alive all year.
17: Ticks and tick-borne diseases in South Carolina, it's actually year-round. And that's due to our mild winters, as well as we have different types of ticks and they have overlapping life cycles. So we see the most tick activity April through September.
16: CA says mosquito bites are also dangerous and can cause a variety of serious illnesses. I'm Mark Richardson.
7: This is Mike Clifford, and thank you for wrapping up your week with Public News Service. 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
18: The U.S. national debt is hovering around $40 trillion, according to the latest available Treasury Department data. Rising debt doesn't automatically make household borrowing more expensive, but over time it will erode the average American standard of living. More than 39,000 bottles of Clear Eyes Maximum Itchy Eye Relief are being recalled nationwide because of concerns the product may not be sterile. The recall covers half-ounce bottles with an expiration date of September 30th, 2027. Amazon is preparing for its biggest expansion yet of drone delivery, with plans to bring its Prime Air service to nearly 500 cities and towns across the United States by the end of 2026. Prime Air is designed for relatively small orders. Nearly all products weighing 5 pounds

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1: Profile America, Tuesday, August 24th. One of America's favorite snack foods is said to have originated on this date 168 years ago near Saratoga Springs, New York. In 1853, the chef at Moon's Lake House, George Crumb, was irritated by a customer who sent back his fried potatoes several times, saying they were too thick and soggy. Crumb decided to slice potatoes wafer thin and stir-fry them. The customer was delighted, and so-called Saratoga chips became famous. The true origin of potato chips is unknown, but they are descended from French fries, which preparation Thomas Jefferson is reputed to have introduced in America. Snack food manufacturing, potato chips included, is a multi-billion dollar a year business for some 687 establishments employing about 60,000 people. Profile America is in its 25th year as a public service of the U.S. Census Bureau.
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3: Right now at Colorado's Boulder Laboratory of the National Institute of Standards and Technology, the latest generation of atomic clock counts off the seconds. For the moment, it's the most accurate timepiece in the world, expected to neither gain nor lose a second in 300 million years. Back here in Minnesota, it turns out that there are other ways to tell time, as a way to glimpse the past, understand the present, and imagine the future.
4: In a place like Minnesota, lakes have somewhere between probably 10 feet and 60 feet of sediments that have accumulated at the bottom of them since the glaciers left.
3: Dr. Mark Edlund is an aquatic biologist and senior scientist at the St. Croix Watershed Research Station.
4: Paleolimnology, paleo means old, limnology is the study of lakes, so it's the study of the history of lakes is what we're doing. We do this by usually looking at the sediments that are accumulated at the bottom of a lake, taking sediment cores and looking at how the clues that are in those cores as to how the lake has changed over time.
3: In general, the deeper down you go in the sediments, the farther back in time they were deposited. But to create a chronology of events, the scientists use known markers as reference points, such as the sudden rise in ragweed pollen that coincided with land clearing associated with European settlement, the radioisotopes from atmospheric testing of atomic bombs, and the decay rates of naturally occurring elements in the sediments.
4: So if you're dealing with time periods in just a few centuries, we're going to use something called lead-210 dating. If we're looking at time frames over several millennia, then we're going to probably go to carbon dating. And if we want to go back farther than that, then we have to go to additional tools, uranium dating and americanium dating.
3: While paleolimnologists read the time in lake bed sediments, astronomers and astrophysicists focus their attention on the cosmos, where years are a measure of distance as well as time. When he's away from his day job, a mild-mannered newspaper man in Duluth becomes Astro Bob, writing a popular blog and teaching classes about the night sky.
5: My name is Bob King, and I live in Duluth, Minnesota. I'm an amateur astronomer. I work over at the Duluth News Tribune as the photo editor and photographer, and we are now standing in the Marshall Allworth Planetarium on the UMD campus.
3: Even without a telescope, we can pick out objects in the night sky that are more than 14 quintillion miles away, seeing light that left its source in the earliest days of humanity on Earth.
5: Now, the stars of the Big Dipper, most of the stars in that figure, are around 75 light years from the Earth. And, of course, a light year is the distance that light travels in 1 year's time, moving at 186,000 miles per second. If you swing your gaze over towards, let's see if I could find it here, if you could swing it towards Andromeda and the Andromeda Galaxy, that is the most distant object that you can see with your naked eye on a dark night. Now, every star you see here in the dome and under the real sky, they all belong to one galaxy, the one we're most familiar with, the Milky Way. But the Andromeda Galaxy is a separate Milky Way of its

0: stone located 2.5 million light years away.
1: So what is time in itself, elementally, fundamentally? What is it beyond an organizing system we invented? Professor Evan Skillman is a professor of astrophysics at the University of Minnesota and director of the Minnesota Institute for Astrophysics. He describes time as the fourth dimension, the structure in which we live. And there's a very big difference between our perception of time and the physical reality of time.
2: There are many, many, many things in the physical world that our intuition lead us completely down the wrong path. For example, when things move close to the speed of light, our senses don't make any sense of time slowing down.
1: As it turns out, meteorites are the timepieces by which the age of our solar system was determined.
2: And so you pick up these rocks from various places on the Earth, you bring them together and you do this analysis, and they all have the same age. And that tells you, oh my gosh, if all these rocks, these little bits of rocks that have fallen to the Earth from the sky, if they're all 4.6 billion years old, that's probably the age of our sun and our solar system. And that's the accepted age today for that. The other big age is the age of our universe.
1: In what we now know to be a 13.8 billion-year-old universe, time predates us and will likely exist beyond us. To have a place in it, however small, is both a comfort and a wonder.
2: We are not only the new kid on the block, we're just the idea of the new kid on the block here.
1: So what time is it? Astronomer Bob King, a.k.a. Astro Bob of Duluth, says it best. Step outside and look up. It's every time.

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1: Question of the week from the Naked Scientists.
2: Hello and welcome to Question of the Week. I'm Greg Jackson and today I'm taking a trip under the sea to find out if the seaweed is indeed always greener on the other side with this question from Android.
3: I've heard the octopus are colourblind. So how can they so reliably match their background colours when they camouflage themselves?
2: Okay then, let's take the plunge and talk to Felicity Bedford from the University of Cambridge, who hopefully will be able to help us shed some light on the question.
4: So your listener's absolutely correct. They are colourblind. So they only see in black and white and the shades of grey in the middle. And all of the colours appear within that spectrum to an octopus. So much simpler world in terms of colour.
2: So how on earth do they then go about camouflaging with their environment if they're colourblind?
4: Other than the fact that they can't see colour, they have incredibly good vision. So they can get a lot of accuracy about their environment, about the texture of their environment, about the brightness of their environment. And these are all really important things for when you're camouflaging, to break up your outline, break up the pattern of your body. And generally, the way that predators pick out their prey is through movement, through brightness, and through colour. So by getting the movement and the brightness right, they're taking away a few of the things that predators can use to spot them. And then it's only colour left. And we think that this is probably to do with the way that there's a limited set of colours available. And octopuses use something called chromatophores in their skin. So they've got a range of pigments to work with. And these are pushed towards the surface of the skin to change the colour. So lots of different sacks of colour that are pushed and manipulated. And quite frankly, if they get it wrong, they get eaten. So there's a sort of evolutionary pressure there.
2: And presumably, I'm thinking octopuses are underwater, and if you've ever been diving, actually it's not that colourful down there in the first place, so it's not actually that useful to see in colour anyway.
4: No, you lose a lot of different light frequencies underwater, particularly the reds and stuff that get filtered out very early on. And the chromatophores that they're using are in the blacks, the browns, the oranges, yellows, those kind of colours. So they do tend to go into those ranges. And then there are some other cells that they can use which bring up luminescence and blues and greens, which actually reflect light rather than using these pigments instead. So they've got a lot of things that they can use to change their colour, but they're not necessarily aware of the colour that they are.
2: There you have it, Android. Octopuses can see texture and brightness, giving them quite the upper hand in the art of camouflage. No invisibility charms required. Next time, we head back to the age of the Flintstones to turn over a few more rocks.
5: Hey, scientists. This is Kat from Kansas City, Missouri. I was reading a Gary Larson comic the other day and noticed all the cavemen had silly names. And it got me wondering, did cavemen even have names? When did human beings start naming themselves?
2: Interesting question, Kat. How did Fred and Wilma actually refer to one another? If you think you have the answer, then we'd, of course, love to hear from you. Tweet us at Naked Scientists, find us on Facebook, or, of course, there's always the forum, nakedscientists.com/forum. Remember to tune in next week to learn what we've dug up. Thank you for listening. I've been Greg Jackson, and this is Question of the Week. See you next time.
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0: Today is August 24th on Tidbits in Time, an explosive day. Stay with me to hear about the birthday of a talented actress. We'll tell you about the first printing of a bestseller. A violent volcano destroys two cities in a flash of pyroclastic flow. We'll talk about RFID chips in people. And it's the birthday of a writer and musician. We'll cover all of that right after the break on Tidbits in Time, if only so that I can keep saying pyroclastic flow. On August 24th, 1978, Beth Reisgraf was born in Belle Plaine, Minnesota. She became an actress, having appeared in Leverage, My Name is Earl, Complications, and Alvin and the Chipmunks. With a quirky sense of humor, she named her son Pilot Inspector Reisgraf Lee. Leverage was a really good show, and she was absolutely great in her character of Parker, and her stunts were spectacular. It's worth getting the 5 seasons of Leverage just to see her performance. It was on August 24th in the year 1456 that the first printing of the Gutenberg Bible was completed. Movable type and the printing press changed Western civilization inexorably. The advent of books published by a common press shifted the balance away from monks and scribes and painstakingly handwritten pen and ink copying of texts. All of a sudden, knowledge became manifest and codified in such a way that anybody could become literate and able to improve their lot in life. It was on August 24th in the year 79 that Mount Vesuvius erupted, burying the cities of Pompeii and Herculaneum. It wasn't lava or asphyxiation by ash that destroyed all life. It was the flash heat in a wave of pyroclastic flow, almost 600 degrees. Vesuvius has erupted many times since, in modern history most recently in 1906, 1929, and again in 1944, and is one of the world's most dangerous because of the large populations nearby. It was on August 24th, 1998, that implantable radio frequency identification, or RFID chips, designed for animal tagging like dogs and cats, began to be used in humans. British professor of cybernetics Kevin Warwick was the first person who implanted a chip in his arm. More recently, in 2004, nightclubs in Barcelona, Spain, and Rotterdam in the Netherlands began offering implants to identify their VIP customers, who in turn used them to pay for drinks. It was on August 24, 1938, that Mason Douglas Williams was born in Abilene, Texas. He's best known for his composition and performance of Classical Gas, a modern instrumental song featuring impossible guitar parts and a lot of brass. He wrote a number of books in the 60s and 70s, mainly a variety of light verse, photos, drawings, captions, jokes, and prose. His Mason Williams Reading Matter title is really quite funny and was a popular graduation gift of the era. For your very own email print version of Tidbits in Time, showing up every day for free in your inbox, just send a request to adrian@tidbitsintime.com. That's adrian@tidbitsintime.com. For Tidbits in Time, this has been Gene Vann.
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2: 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This episode features poet Sarah Kay. Here's Sarah Kay.
3: If I should have a daughter, instead of mom, she's going to call me Point B. Because that way she knows that no matter what happens, at least she can always find her way to me. And I'm going to paint the solar systems on the backs of her hands. So she has to learn the entire universe before she can say, oh, I know that like the back of my hand. And she's going to learn that this life will hit you hard, in the face, wait for you to get back up just so it can kick you in the stomach. But getting the wind knocked out of you is the only way to remind your lungs how much they like the taste of air. There is hurt here. that cannot be fixed by Band-Aids or poetry. So the first time she realizes that Wonder Woman isn't coming, I'll make sure she knows she doesn't have to wear the cape all by herself. Because no matter how wide you stretch your fingers, your hands will always be too small to catch all the pain you want to heal. Believe me, I've tried. And baby, I'll tell her, don't keep your nose up in the air like that. I know that trick. I've done it a million times. You're just smelling for smoke, so you can follow the trail back to a burning house so you can find the boy who lost everything in the fire to see if you can save him. Or else, find the boy who lit the fire in the first place to see if you can change him. But I know she will anyway, so instead, I'll always keep an extra supply of chocolate and rain boots nearby because there is no heartbreak that chocolate can't fix. Okay, there's a few heartbreaks that chocolate can't fix, but that's what the rain boots are for, because rain will wash away everything if you let it. I want her to look at the world through the underside of a glass-bottom boat, to look through a microscope at the galaxies that exist on the pinpoint of a human mind, because that's the way my mom taught me, that there'll be days like this, there'll be days like this, my mama said, when you open your hands to catch, and wind up with only blisters and bruises. When you step out of the phone booth and try to fly, and the very people you want to save are the ones standing on your cape. When your boots will fill with rain, and you'll be up to your knees in disappointment, and those are the very days you have all the more reason to say thank you. Because there's nothing more beautiful than the way the ocean refuses to stop kissing the shoreline, no matter how many times it's sent away. You will put the wind in winsome, lose some. You will put the star in starting over and over. And no matter how many landmines erupt in a minute, be sure your mind lands on the beauty of this funny place called life. And yes, on a scale from one to overtrusting, I am pretty damn naive. But I want her to know that this world is made out of sugar. It can crumble so easily, but don't be afraid to stick your tongue out and taste it. Baby, I'll tell her, remember your mama is a worrier and your papa is a warrior and you are the girl with small hands and big eyes who never stops asking for more. Remember that good things come in threes and so do bad things and always apologize when you've done something wrong, but don't you ever apologize for the way your eyes refuse to stop shining. Your voice is small, but don't ever stop singing. And when they finally hand you heartache, when they slip war and hatred under your door and offer you handouts on street corners of cynicism and defeat, you tell them that they really ought to meet your mother. Thank you. Thank you. Thank you. Thank you. All right. So I want you to take a moment and I want you to think of three things that you know to be true. They can be about whatever you want. Technology, entertainment, design, your family, what you had for breakfast. The only rule is don't think too hard. Okay, ready? Go. Okay. So here are three things I know to be true. I know that Jean-Luc Godard was right when he said that a good story has a beginning, a middle, and an end, although not necessarily in that order. I know that I am incredibly nervous and excited to be up here, which is greatly inhibiting my ability to keep it cool. And I know that I have been waiting all week to tell this joke. Why was the scarecrow invited to TED? Because he was outstanding in his field. I'm sorry. Okay, so these are three things I know to be true. But there are plenty of things that I have trouble understanding. So, I write poems to figure things out. Sometimes the only way I know how to work through something is by writing a poem. And sometimes I get to the end of the poem and look back and go, oh, that's what this is all about. And sometimes I get to the end of the poem and haven't solved anything, but at least I have a new poem out of it. Spoken word poetry is the art of performance poetry. I tell people it involves creating poetry that doesn't just want to sit on paper, that something about it demands it be heard out loud or witnessed in person. When I was a freshman in high school, I was a live wire of nervous hormones. And I was underdeveloped and overexcitable, and despite my fear of ever being looked at for too long, I was fascinated by the idea of spoken word poetry. I felt that my two secret loves, poetry and theater, had come together and had a baby I needed to get to know. So I decided to give it a try. My first spoken word poem, packed with all the wisdom of a 14-year-old, was about the injustice of being seen as unfeminine. The poem was very indignant and vainly exaggerated, but the only spoken word poetry that I had seen up until that point was mainly indignant, so I thought that that's what was expected of me. The first time that I performed, the audience of teenagers hooted and hollered their sympathy, and when I came off stage, I was shaking. I felt this tap on my shoulder, and I turned around to see this giant girl in a hoodie sweatshirt emerge from the crowd. She was maybe 8 feet tall and looked like she could beat me up with one hand, but instead she just nodded at me and said, "Hey, I really felt that, thanks." And lightning struck. I was hooked. I discovered this bar on Manhattan's Lower East Side that hosted a weekly poetry open mic, and my bewildered but supportive parents took me to soak in every ounce of spoken word that I could. I was the youngest person there by at least a decade, but somehow the poets at the Bowery Poetry Club didn't seem bothered by the 14-year-old wandering about. In fact, they welcomed me, and it was here, listening to these poets share their stories, that I learned that spoken word poetry didn't have to be indignant. It could be fun, or painful, or serious, or silly. The Bowery Poetry Club became my classroom and my home, and the poets who performed encouraged me to share my stories as well. Never mind the fact that I was 14, they told me, "Write about being 14. So I did, and stood amazed every week when these brilliant grown-up poets laughed with me and groaned their sympathy and clapped and told me, "Hey, I really felt that too." Now, I can divide my spoken word journey into three steps. Step one was the moment I said, "I can. I can do this." And that was thanks to a girl in a hoodie. Step two was the moment I said, "I will. I will continue. I love spoken word. I will keep coming back week after week." And step three began when I realized that I didn't have to write poems that were indignant if that's not what I was. There were things that were specific to me. And the more that I focused on those things, the weirder my poetry got, but the more that it felt like mine. It's not just the adage, "Write what you know." It's about gathering up all of the knowledge and experience you've collected up to now to help you dive into the things you don't know. I use poetry to help me work through what I don't understand, but I show up to each new poem with a backpack full of everywhere else that I've been. When I got to university, I met a fellow poet who shared my belief in the magic of spoken word poetry. And actually, Phil Kay and I coincidentally also share the same last name. When I was in high school, I had created Project Voice as a way to encourage my friends to do spoken word with me. But Phil and I decided to reinvent Project Voice, this time changing the mission to using spoken word poetry as a way to entertain, educate, and inspire. We stayed full-time students, but in between we traveled, performing and teaching 9-year-olds to MFA candidates from California to Indiana to India to a public high school just up the street from campus. And we saw over and over the way that spoken word poetry cracks open locks. But turns out sometimes poetry can be really scary. Turns out sometimes you have to trick teenagers into writing poetry. So I came up with lists. Everyone can write lists. And the first list that I assign is 10 things I know to be true. And here's what happens. And here's what you would discover too if we all started sharing our lists out loud. At a certain point, you would realize that someone has the exact same thing or one thing very similar to something on your list. And then someone else has something the complete opposite of yours. Third, someone has something you've never even heard of before. And fourth, someone has something you thought you knew everything about, but they're introducing a new angle of looking at it. And I tell people that this is where great stories start from, these four intersections of what you're passionate about and what others might be invested in. And most people respond really well to this exercise. But one of my students, a freshman named Charlotte, was not convinced. Charlotte was very good at writing lists, but she refused to write any poems. "Miss," she'd say, "I'm just not interesting. I don't have anything interesting to say." So I assigned her list after list, and one day I assigned the list 10 things I should have learned by now. Number three on Charlotte's list was, I should have learned not to crush on guys three times my age. I asked her what that meant, and she said, Miss, it's kind of a long story. And I said, Charlotte, it sounds pretty interesting to me. So she wrote her first poem, a love poem, unlike any I had ever heard before. And the poem began, Anderson Cooper is a gorgeous man. Did you see him on 60 Minutes racing Michael Phelps in a pool? Nothing but swim trunks on, diving in the water, determined to be the swimming champion. After the race, he tossed his wet, cloud-white hair and said, you're a god. No, Anderson, you're the god. Now, I know that the number one rule to being cool is to seem unfazed, to never admit that anything scares you or impresses you or excites you. Somebody once told me it's like walking through life like this. You protect yourself from all the unexpected miseries or hurt that might show up, but I try to walk through life like this. And yes, that means catching all of those miseries and hurt, but it also means that when beautiful, amazing things just fall out of the sky, I am ready to catch them. I use spoken word to help my students rediscover wonder, to fight their instincts to be cool and unfazed, and instead actively pursue being engaged with what goes on around them so that they can reinterpret and create something from it. It's not that I think that spoken word poetry is the ideal art form. You know, I'm always trying to find the best way to tell each story. I write musicals, I make short films alongside my poems, but I teach spoken word poetry because it's accessible. Not everyone can read music or owns a camera, but everyone can communicate in some way, and everyone has stories that the rest of us can learn from. Plus, spoken word poetry allows for immediate connection. It's not uncommon for people to feel like they're alone or that nobody understands them, but spoken word teaches that if you have the ability to express yourself and the courage to present those stories and opinions, you could be rewarded with a room full of your peers or your community who will listen, and maybe even a giant girl in a hoodie who will connect with what you've shared. And that is an amazing realization to have, especially when you're 14. Plus, now, with YouTube, that connection's not even limited to just the room we're in. I'm so lucky that there's this archive of performances that I can share with my students. It allows for even more opportunities for them to find a poet or a poem that they connect to. Now, it is tempting, once you've figured this out, it is tempting to keep writing the same poem or keep telling the same story over and over once you've figured out that it will gain you applause. It's not enough to just teach that you can express yourself. You have to grow and explore and take risks and challenge yourself. And that is step three, infusing the work you're doing with the specific things that make you you, even while those things are always changing. Because step three never ends. But you don't get to start on step three until you take step one first. I can. I travel a lot while I'm teaching, and I don't always get to watch all of my students reach their step three, but I was very lucky with Charlotte that I got to watch her journey unfold the way it did. I watched her realize that by putting the things she knows to be true into the work she's doing, she can create poems that only Charlotte could write about eyeballs and elevators and Dora the Explorer, and I'm trying to tell stories only I can tell. Like this story. I spent a lot of time thinking about the best way to tell this story, and I wondered if the best way was going to be a PowerPoint or a short film, and where exactly was the beginning or the middle or the end. And I wondered whether I'd get to the end of this talk and finally have figured it all out or not. And I always thought that my beginning was at the Bowery Poetry Club, but it's possible that it was much earlier. In preparing for TED, I discovered this diary page in an old journal. I think December 54th was probably supposed to be 24th. It's clear that when I was a child, I definitely walked through life like this. I think that we all did. I would like to help others rediscover that wonder, to want to engage with it, to want to learn, to want to share what they learned, what they've figured out to be true, what they're still figuring out. So I'd like to close with this poem. When they bombed Hiroshima, the explosion formed a mini supernova. So every living animal, human, or plant that received direct contact with the rays from that sun was instantly turned to ash. And what was left of the city soon followed. The long-lasting damage of nuclear radiation caused an entire city and its population to turn into powder. When I was born, my mom says, I looked around the whole hospital room with a stare that said, this? Pff, I've done this before. She says, I have old eyes. When my grandpa Genji died, I was only 5 years old, but I took my mom by the hand and told her, don't worry, he'll come back as a baby. And yet for someone who's apparently done this already, I still haven't figured anything out yet. My knees still buckle every time I get on a stage. My self-confidence can be measured out in teaspoons, mixed into my poetry, and it still always tastes funny in my mouth. But in Hiroshima, some people were wiped clean away, leaving only a wristwatch or a diary page. So no matter that I have inhibitions to fill all my pockets, I keep trying, hoping that one day I'll write a poem I can be proud to let sit in a museum exhibit as the only proof I existed. My parents named me Sarah, which is a biblical name. In the original story, God told Sarah that she could do something impossible, and she laughed. Because the first Sarah, she didn't know what to do with impossible. And me, well, neither do I. But I see the impossible every day. Impossible is trying to connect in this world, trying to hold on to others while things are blowing up around you, knowing that while you're speaking, they aren't just waiting for their turn to talk. They hear you. They feel exactly what you feel at the same time that you feel it. It's what I strive for. Every time I open my mouth, that impossible connection. There's this piece of wall in Hiroshima that was completely burnt black by the radiation. But on the front step, a person who was sitting there blocked the rays from hitting the stone. The only thing left now is a permanent shadow of positive light. After the A-bomb, specialists said it would take 75 years for the radiation-damaged soil of Hiroshima City to ever grow anything again. But that spring, there were new buds popping up from the earth. When I meet you, in that moment, I'm no longer a part of your future. I start quickly becoming part of your past. But in that instant, I get to share your present. And you get to share mine. And that is the greatest present of all. So if you tell me I can do the impossible, I'll probably laugh at you. I don't know if I can change the world yet, because I don't know that much about it. And I don't know that much about reincarnation either. But if you make me laugh hard enough, sometimes I forget what century I'm in. This isn't my first time here. This isn't my last time here. These aren't the last words I'll share. But just in case, I'm trying my hardest to get it right this time around. Thank you. Thank you.
2: 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For more information on TED, visit TED.com.
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5: 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The firm is now managed by his son, Vance Funk IV, from the same office at 273 East Main Street. 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
7: From Feature Story News in Paris, I'm Ross Cullen. EU leaders and the British Prime Minister are visiting Ukraine in a show of support on the country's Independence Day, as Kiev calls for urgent air defence support. British Prime Minister Andy Burnham has chosen Ukraine for his first overseas visit since taking office, and he will

0: UK set to announce that Ukraine can start producing its own British Storm Shadow cruise missiles. Ukraine's stockpile of aerial defences are massively depleted, making Russian strikes increasingly deadly. The EU's pledged more than $7 billion for Kyiv to purchase new defence systems and missiles. In an Independence Day address, President Volodymyr Zelensky called for allies to do more to bring Russia to the negotiating table. William Denslow, Brussels.
1: Iran's currency hit a new record low on Monday as the United States prepared to announce new sanctions in what it's called an economic D-Day. Iran has been bracing for the sanctions for days, with the secretary of Iran's Supreme National Security Council saying that if economic pressure from the US continues, then, quote, not a single drop of oil will be exported, neither through the Strait of Hormuz nor from anywhere in the Persian Gulf. US President Donald Trump has accused Canada of wanting the benefits of statehood without becoming one, escalating a trade war after Washington imposed 50% tariffs on roughly $20 billion worth of Canadian goods. Canadian Prime Minister Mark Carney has announced retaliatory tariffs on American steel, dairy and electronics, set to take effect on the 8th of September, saying Canada had been attacked. FSN's Jagruti Dave in Washington says the sheer scale of Canada's energy exports to the United States, from crude oil to natural gas and electricity, mean any disruption could hit American consumers hard.
2: Any threat to cut off, if that is followed through, that could have huge consequences. You could see unreliable electricity in areas of the northeast of the United States, or the Midwest, where there's a reliance on electricity. You don't really have an alternative for the Canadian crude in the same way. Like Venezuelan and Mexican crude, for example, is a bit different. So the refining process is different. You could also see differences in price pressures in states that are reliant on Canadian crude and electricity.
1: From Euro Worldwide, this is FSN.
3: With FSN Spotlight, I'm Simon Marks. Today, the US and Canada restart their trade war after the collapse of negotiations between the two countries late on Friday. Prime Minister Mark Carney told reporters the Americans asked too much and offered too little. We got attacked, he claimed, after he walked away from the table and announced Canada will match 50% tariffs now being imposed by the US on $20 billion of Canadian exports. Sam Lowe is a partner at Flint Global, specialising in trade policy.
4: Well, at this moment, there's still a lot of detail that's coming out, so we don't know precisely what single issue it was that triggered the decision to walk away from the discussions. The suspicion is that the US tried to push in a load of new commitments at the last minute. So, for example, there are some rules in Canada that say that a certain amount of television programmes that are on should be in French. The Americans said, well, they didn't like that rule. There's also some suspicion that the US was trying to get a veto of sorts over any other trade agreements Canada might do with other countries. And the Canadians said, well, no, that infringes on our sovereignty. So it sounds a bit like the US maybe pushed a bit too far at the death and put some things on the table that Carney just couldn't swallow.
3: For President Trump, the talks' collapse may pose fresh short-term political difficulties, with the new tariffs likely to stoke American inflation, just as voters are preparing for November's midterm elections. With FSN Spotlight, I'm Simon Marks.
1: And now, another look at the top stories. EU leaders and the British Prime Minister are visiting Ukraine in a show of support on the country's Independence Day as Kyiv calls for urgent air defence support. Iran's currency hit a new record low on Monday as the United States prepared to announce new sanctions. And President Trump has accused Canada of wanting the benefits of US statehood without becoming one, escalating a trade war between the two countries. From Bureaus Worldwide, that's the latest feature story news. This is Ross Cullen in Paris reporting.
5: I knew I was stuck at this kid's house for the night. I decided to just go to sleep and get the night over with. But those guys came into the bedroom and got into a massive pillow fight. Let me tell you, it's not easy falling asleep when a sweaty little kid falls on you every 5 seconds. Even after the lights went out, Raleigh and his friends stayed up. A bunch of them snuck up on me to try and pull the hand in a bowl of warm water trick. Well, that was enough for me. I went downstairs to sleep in the basement even though it was pitch black. I left my sleeping bag upstairs and that was a mistake because it was freezing. I think it was probably the longest night of my life. When the sun came up this morning, I found out the reason it was so cold. I was sleeping right by the sliding glass door and some fool had gone and left it open overnight. That really stunk because if I knew there was a way to escape last night, I definitely would have taken it. To read more about the sleepover, check out Diary of a Wimpy.

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3: Beautiful. Love that. Love that.
2: Got it, buddy. Got it, man. Yes. We got it, Mr. Warden.
4: 2008, year of transition. The Monday Morning Memo for January 21st, 2008. In January of 2004, I launched a public presentation, Society's 40-Year Pendulum. Audiences from Stockholm to Sydney to Vancouver to Myrtle Beach will recall my statement. 2003 was the first year in a 6-year transition from the idealist perspective to the civic. 2008 will be the 6th and final year of that transition. Labels like Baby Boomer and Gen X and Soccer Mom assume a person's outlook is determined by when they were born. This is a very foolish assumption. Look around. You'll see that Baby Boomers aren't boomers anymore. They've adopted an entirely new outlook and are becoming part of what's happening now. By the end of 2008, there won't be a Baby Boomer left in America. The last reluctant holdout will finally admit that Woodstock is over, Kennedy is dead, and the idealism of the 60s was a wistful dream. In their 1993 book, Generations, Strauss and Howe asserted that Western society swings from an idealist outlook to a civic perspective and back again with the precision of a pendulum. And at the bottom of each arc, the new views introduced by that generation's youth will be adopted by the adults within 6 years of the tipping point. 1963 introduced the idealist outlook we associate with baby boomers. 1968 was the final year of that transition. By 1969, everyone in America, regardless of their age, was seeing through rose-colored lenses. 2003 was 1963 all over again. But this time we're headed in the opposite direction. 2008 will be the last year of our transition to a civic perspective. Here's what to remember when selling in 2008.
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6: Being cool
4: has become
6: keeping it real.
4: Naivete is rare today. 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And the younger the customer, the more accurate their bullshit detector. 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Here's an example of keeping it real. Pulitzer Prize-winning journalist Leonard Pitts opened his syndicated column recently with the following lines.
7: I've got nothing against fame. I'm famous myself, sort of. Okay, not Will Smith famous or Ellen DeGeneres famous. All right, not even Mary Lou Henner famous. I'm the kind of famous where you fly into some town to give a speech before that shrinking subset of Americans who still read newspapers, and for that hour, they treat you like a rock star, applauding, crowding around, asking for autographs. Then it's over. You walk through the airport the next day, no one gives a second glance. You're nobody again. Dave Barry told me this story about Mark Russell, the political satirist. It seems Russell gave this performance where he packed the hall, got a standing O. He was the man. Later at the hotel, the man gets hungry, but the only place to eat is a McDonald's across the road. The front door is locked, but the drive-thru is still open. So he stands in it. Car pulls in behind him. The driver honks and yells, "Great show, Mark!"
4: For the record, I consider Leonard Pitts to be one of the greatest living writers in the world today. Read his column and see if you don't agree.
8: 3.
4: Horizontal connectedness is replacing today's vertical social hierarchy. Labels like white collar and blue collar sound almost racist today. The New American Dream isn't about pulling ahead and leaving the others behind. It's about becoming a productive member of the team. Winning has become less important than belonging. Listen to the streets.
6: I'm number one!
4: Gets the response.
9: You ain't all that, dog. You ain't all that.
4: Labor unions were deader than a bag of hammers in 2004, a relic of the past. So when I predicted that collective bargaining would reawaken and gain momentum during the coming civic outlook, the audiences often laughed or folded their arms and curled a lip, thinking I was advocating organized labor. I wasn't. Have you heard about the Hollywood writers' strike? Expect to see Walmart unionized in the upcoming years. Hide and watch. See if I'm not right.
8: 4.
4: Viral marketing is the new mass media. Video games and cable TV stripped our kids of their innocence at an early age, but the same technology that robbed them of idyllic childhood has also empowered them with cell phones, blogs, and Blackberries. Viral marketing wasn't created by the advertising community. It's simply the result of a horizontally connected generation.
9: 1.
4: Sharing their happy discoveries with each other and
9: 2.
4: Trying to protect one another from mistakes. What this means to business. It's no longer enough to have great advertising. When your customers carry cell phones and can email all their friends with a single click, you need to be good at what you do.
8: 5.
4: Boasting is a waste of time. Your customer is saying,
6: talk is cheap. Actions speak louder than words. Don't tell me what you believe. Show me.
4: In your ads, do you include proofs of claim that your reader, listener, or viewer can experience for themselves?
8: 6.
4: Everyone is broken a little. And the most broken are those who pretend they are not. It's time to take the advice of Bill Birnbach.
10: I've got a great gimmick. Let's tell the truth.
4: Keep in mind that during the next 12 months, as we complete the transition from the idealist outlook to the civic perspective, these trends will be accelerated by the fact that
9: 1.
4: Access to information is going up. And
9: 2.
4: Access to money is going down. By the way, if I ever win a Pulitzer, I'll immediately start wearing French shirts with 3-inch cufflinks that spell out Pulitzer Prize Winner in diamonds. But if what I said earlier about the last reluctant holdout is true, I expect my attitude will change approximately 1 second before midnight on December 31st, 2008. Have a great week, Roy H. Williams. By the way, I'll be making that 90-minute time tunnel presentation, Society's 40-Year Pendulum, as part of the new client orientation on February 5th, and again during the free public seminar on February 12th. To register for either of those, you need to call Tamara at 512-295-5700. Or just go to MondayMorningMemo.com. And look for the memo for January 21st, 2008. It will be in the archives. It's called 2008, Year of Transition. You'll find hyperlinks there that will take you to the registration page.
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12: In the next 6 minutes or so, we'll be talking about a new technique doctors are using to zap fat and a planet that may have been ejected from the solar system during its development. But first, sleep doctors consider sleeping pills to be an option of last resort. We found out about one case study that helps us understand why.
13: Yes, and once again, it involves Ambien. You've probably heard of some of the recently documented side effects of Ambien. Not only sleepwalking, but sleep driving, sleep eating, and even sleep crimes. Well, now doctors at the JFK Medical Center in New Jersey report that a patient wrote emails in her sleep. Dr. Fuzia Siddiqui says that after taking Ambien and going to bed, her patient got up, turned on the computer, logged onto her email, and typed dinner invitations to her friends.
14: And the next day, the friends actually called and accepted the invitation. And she was totally shocked to hear that she actually wrote an email, and she went back into her sent folder, and she found these three emails which she had written.
13: The researchers believe it's the first documented case of complex cognitive activity while sleepwalking. They add, Chelsea, that it's impossible to know for sure whether Ambien actually caused the episode.
12: Yes, when dealing with case studies, it's tough to point to any clear cause and effect relationship, but sleeping pills were certainly in the picture. Well, last year, astronomers found what some are calling a 10th planet out beyond Pluto. But new research shows that another 10th planet may have come and gone from the inner solar system years ago.
13: Right. Astronomer Sean Raymond of the University of Colorado at Boulder is claiming that another planet may have once inhabited the area of our solar system between Mars and Jupiter. He's named the planet Artemis, and his simulations show it would have formed along with Earth at double the Earth.
1: At the tone, we've reached the top of the hour. WIZULP, Newark.
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17: Thanks for listening and joining us for the Public Square here and online at the Public Square.com. Dave, we've been talking a lot about this need to create, it doesn't even seem right to say this, to create a right. We don't create rights, do we? But is there a danger in talking too much about this?
18: Is there, no, that's a great way of positioning the question, Wayne. To think that we humans have gotten to the place now in the American experience where we think we can invent rights in and of itself is an entire subject of conversation that is noteworthy, worthy of conversation, and frankly, it's kind of freaky. It's scary.
17: Yeah.
18: Who do we think we are? As a country, our rights have always been clearly understood as coming from the Creator. That's what the Declaration of Independence is. That's where America starts. That our rights come from God. That's what makes America so different. Because those rights come from God, humans can't just take them away by force and by power. Well, now we're deciding we're going to create rights, like the right to reproductive decisions. Define what that is and then plop it in our state constitution above every other law in regards to those subjects. Now, you know, we don't write that well. I mean, when you read these things and you say, wait a minute, this is your definition of a human right. That's it. Yeah. Where's the definitions? Where's the applications? How does all this work? It's the whole process just seems so disjointed, so ethically, legally un-American. And that's because it is. But there's a sense that it's inevitable, so just do it anyways. Who cares what the consequences are? That the gain of getting such a right is so far above the consequences. Who cares? Well, we care. And we're going to keep talking about these nuances as long as we're given the opportunity to do so. We know it may get a little bit weary and a little bit tiresome, but this is a pivotal point of turning in the culture of America, and it'll matter to our children.
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20: Many galaxies across the universe are forming stars. But none are more prolific than starburst galaxies, which create stars at a furious rate. Now, astronomers have used Hubble to explore some of the smallest and most numerous of these starburst galaxies, from a time when most of the stars in the universe were formed. These are the starbursting dwarf galaxies of the early universe, and they are even more crucial than we imagined.

0: The universe is full of stars. But where did they all come from? Well, they formed inside dense gas clouds in galaxies. And this is a process we can actually see going on right now, both in our own galaxy, the Milky Way, as well as in many other nearby galaxies. We can even measure how many new stars are being formed per year. Now let's assume that, on average, all galaxies have been forming stars at their current rate throughout the history of the universe. In that case, we would expect far fewer stars in the universe today than we can actually observe. Now that means that galaxies must have been producing stars in the past at a much higher rate than today. And indeed, when we look at very distant galaxies in the early universe, we can see that they're forming stars at about 10 times the rate than today's galaxies. With the help of Hubble, we've even been able to trace out the entire history of star formation of the universe. And it turned out that most of the stars were formed between 2 and 6 billion years after the Big Bang. So, we pretty much know when the stars formed. In this episode, we'll explore the where and how.
1: Do galaxies form stars gradually and continuously over their lifetime? Or in sudden and short-lived bursts? And does the size of a galaxy dictate the number of stars it forms? Astronomers have looked at galaxies in the universe's youth in the hope of answering these questions. The most studied galaxies are the most massive and brightest, because they are the easiest to observe. What they found was that the star formation in these huge galaxies can account for a good fraction of the stars we see today. But we cannot get the full picture by only looking at these giant galaxies. We need to look at galaxies of all sizes.
0: Astronomers have now used Hubble to study some dwarf galaxies in the early universe. These are the lower mass siblings of the giant galaxies that were studied earlier. Now these dwarfs are faint and small, and hence they're quite difficult to study when looking halfway across the observable universe. But it turns out they were well worth finding, because some of these dwarfs are putting on quite a show.
1: About a third of these dwarfs were forming stars so quickly that they could actually double their entire mass of stars in only 150 million years. This is only a tiny fraction of their age, and is in fact incredibly quick, given that for most normal galaxies to double their stellar mass would take billions of years. Clearly, these dwarfs will not be able to sustain their incredibly high star formation rate for very long. They must be experiencing a short-lived burst of star formation. But the sheer number of dwarf galaxies throughout the universe means that this rampant starburst activity translates to a staggering number of stars.
0: So how did they do it? How could the astronomers measure the star formation activity in these very faint dwarf galaxies? Well, they used Hubble's highly sensitive Wide Field Camera 3 in its GRISM spectroscopy mode. A GRISM is a combination of a grating and a prism, and it splits up the light of a galaxy into its constituent colors, producing a spectrum. The point is that this is done extremely efficiently, losing hardly any photons in the process and covering many galaxies in a single observation. Now, once you have a spectrum, you can look for the light emitted by the hydrogen gas in the galaxy. If there are stars being formed in the galaxy, then the intense radiation from the newborn stars heats up the hydrogen gas and makes it glow. Importantly, though, all of the light from the hydrogen gas is emitted only in a small number of very narrow and bright emission lines. And these are much easier to detect than the faint light from the stars themselves. And the beauty is that the amount of light in just one of these lines tells you exactly how much star formation is going on in the galaxy.
1: Finding and studying different sizes of starburst galaxies gives us new insight into the universe's history and helps to unravel the secrets of galaxy evolution. At the moment, we cannot be sure what processes make these dwarf galaxies form stars so actively.
0: In principle, a starburst can be triggered by a number of different events in a galaxy's recent past. For example, this could be a merger, or just a tidal interaction with another galaxy, or a shockwave from a supernova. For our sample of starbursting dwarf galaxies in the early universe, we just don't know yet what triggered them. All we know for now is that you don't have to be large to pack a star-forming punch. This is Dr. J, signing off for the Hubblecast. Once again, nature has surprised us beyond our wildest imagination.

0: Now that you've caught up with Hubble, make sure to get the latest from the ground, too. The ESOcast highlights the best of the European Southern Observatory and its powerful telescopes that observe from high in the Chilean Andes at the Southern Hemisphere's best-known sites for astronomical observations.
1: Hi, my name is Ken Chisholm. I'm the director of the Science Working Group at Radio Newark. I'm retired now, but I spent my career in the chemical industry after obtaining university degrees in forestry, botany, and biochemistry. 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
3: Hi there, I'm Thane Maynard. The blue and gold macaw once thrived in Trinidad's Nariva swamp until human pressures, poaching for the pet trade, rice farming, palm cutting, and habitat fires led to its extirpation by the late 1960s. By the 1990s, the local forestry division, the Center for Rescue of Endangered Species of Trinidad and Tobago, and the Cincinnati Zoo initiated a bold restoration effort. In December 1999, nine birds imported from Guyana were released into the Bush Wildlife Sanctuary. In early 2000, additional pairs followed, totaling 18 birds, of which 14 were released after acclimatization. Monitoring over the following year confirmed at least 9 survivors, with 6 displaying nesting behaviors by 2001. Momentum continued in the early 2000s. In 2003, a further 20 macaws were released. By 2024, local bird watchers reported thriving flocks along the East Coast and in the Nariva Swamp. This resurgence symbolizes the success of sustained, collaborative conservation.
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7: On today's broadcast, all-out recovery efforts are underway in Koje Island and the coastal city of Tongyeong this weekend, with hundreds of volunteer firefighters from across the country lending a helping hand. Ukrainian intelligence says approximately 8,500 North Korean troops are currently deployed in Russia, including a drone unit. And Democratic lawmakers in the U.S. are blasting President Donald Trump over his renewed push to revive dialogue with North Korea. This is KBS World Radio News. I'm Rosine Park. All-out recovery efforts are underway in Koje Island and the coastal city of Tongyeong this weekend, with hundreds of volunteer firefighters from across the country lending a helping hand. Kim Bum-soo has more.
8: The southern island of Koje recorded nearly a meter of rain over a few days through earlier this week, while the nearby coastal city of Tongyeong and its adjacent island saw over 70 centimeters of rain, which triggered destructive floods and landslides. This weekend, recovery efforts in the region are getting a boost, with approximately 2,400 civil servants, soldiers, firefighters, and volunteers turning out to help. Excavators and other heavy equipment have also been deployed to clear out flooded homes, damaged vehicles, roads, and waterways. On smaller islands like Hansando, where it's difficult to send heavy equipment, soldiers from the Jinhae Naval Command have been sent. A total of 645 residents remain displaced following the record torrential rains in Koje and Tongyeong as of Friday. Koje Island and parts of Tongyeong have been designated as special disaster areas, clearing the way for central government funding to further support local recovery efforts. Kim Bum-soo, KBS World Radio News.
7: Ukrainian intelligence says approximately 8,500 North Korean troops are currently deployed in Russia, including a drone unit that could survey and attack targets inside Ukraine. Major General Vadim Skibitsky, head of Ukraine's defense intelligence, told CNN on Friday that the North Koreans are mostly spread in Russia's Kursk region and that around 1,000 of them are engineers and D-miners. Another 400 are believed to be drone operators, many of whom have gained direct or indirect experience from previous North Korean deployments. Russian President Vladimir Putin could ask North Korean leader Kim Jong-un to deploy up to 50,000 additional forces if the two leaders end up meeting in September, Skibitsky said. He added that before August last year, Pyongyang sent at least 150 KN-23 or KN-24 ballistic missiles for use inside Ukraine and promised to deliver 120 more. Democratic lawmakers in the U.S. are blasting President Donald Trump over his renewed push to revive dialogue with North Korea. U.S. Senate Democrats on Friday released a statement on social media criticizing Trump for his decision to significantly scale back joint military exercises with South Korea, saying that it undermined the alliance with Seoul. In a separate social media post, Senate Minority Leader Chuck Schumer said, quote, "Not even Donald Trump's self-proclaimed close friend Kim Jong-un respects him anymore," citing a New York Times report that the North Korean leader's sister said the regime has, quote, "no interest whatsoever in Trump's overture." Democratic Senator Chris Van Hollen also accused Trump of cozying up to dictators in a post on X. Trump's apparent bid to re-engage with Pyongyang has also drawn concerns from some Republican defense hawks like Senator Tom Tillis, who cautioned that weakening alliance readiness sends the wrong signal amid deepening ties between North Korea, China, and Russia.
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7: South Korea's producer prices fell in July for the first time in 11 months as lower international oil prices dragged down prices of coal and petroleum products and chemicals, while sluggish stock markets drove down financial and insurance services prices. According to data released by the Bank of Korea on Friday, the producer price index, a key gauge of future inflation trends, fell 0.4% from a month earlier, marking its first decline in 11 months. Prices of agricultural, forestry, and fishery products rose 1.5% due to a heat wave and poor crop conditions, while manufactured goods prices fell 0.5% from a month earlier as lower international oil prices drove down prices of coal and petroleum products, as well as chemicals. Service prices dropped 0.4%, led by a 7.1% decline in financial and insurance services, as falling stock prices reduced brokerage fees. The Seoul City government says there are no structural safety issues related to the gap at the entrance ramp of Seongsu Bridge. After external experts evaluated all 22 bridges over the Han River, excluding railway bridges, the city said Friday that it identified height differences at 32 entrance ramps across 11 of the bridges. The assessment found no abnormalities that would compromise structural safety. Nevertheless, to address public concerns and minimize driving inconvenience, Seoul plans to proactively reinforce sections of both Seongsu Bridge and Olympic Bridge, where the height differences are more pronounced. The disclosure comes after multiple surveys and tests by the city's Bridge Access Point Safety Advisory Group, comprising 11 experts in the structural, geotechnical, road, and construction fields. Cat's Eye's latest album, Wild, has earned the team's career best ranking on the UK official albums chart. Released on August 14th, the third mini-album by the global K-pop girl group, jointly launched between K-pop powerhouse HYBE and U.S. label Geffen Records, debuted at number 2 on the official albums chart as of Friday local time. Cat's Eye's previous mini-album, Beautiful Chaos, peaked at 55th place on the same chart last year. Three tracks on Wild made the official's singles chart. The pre-release Animal jumped 4 spots to number 12, Hootie Fruity debuted at number 16, and Bel Air reached number 97. Wild features tracks produced with participation from HYBE chairman Bang Si-hyuk, English singer-songwriter Ed Sheeran, as well as globally renowned producers Omer Fetty and Blake Slatkin. Britain's National Weather Agency has warned that next year could see the hottest summer on record due to an El Nino event that is developing over the Pacific Ocean. The Met Office's head of long-range forecasting, Adam Scaife, said Thursday that he has never seen an El Nino signal this intense in the agency's forecasts, and this is an unprecedented event. He said that when adding the impacts of climate change caused by human activity, 2027 is expected to be the hottest summer on record. The Met Office said sea temperatures are forecast to warm to more than 3 degrees Celsius in the coming months. El Nino is characterized by unusually warm ocean surface temperatures near the equator, causing significant changes in weather patterns. Cloudy skies are forecast nationwide on Sunday, with some areas expected to see sporadic showers. According to the Korean Meteorological Administration, bouts of rain are expected in the inland areas of northeastern Gyeonggi Province and the central and northern inland regions of Gangwon Province during the early morning hours. North Jeolla's western region, the mountainous areas of Jeju Island and southern Gyeonggi, as well as parts of South Chungcheon, are likely to see rainfall from Sunday afternoon. Showers may be accompanied by gusts of wind, thunder, and lightning. Affected areas could get up to 40 millimeters of precipitation. Morning lows on Sunday will hover between 22 and 26 degrees Celsius nationwide, with daytime highs ranging between 30 and 35 degrees. And that's the news from KBS World Radio's News Center in Seoul. I'm Rosine Park. 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
4: Science, but not the boring kind.
10: We are making the case that humans are a creative, innovative species. And sure, your cat is smart and crows are clever, but human creativity is unique.
11: But could we be too clever for our own good, or at least for the good of our creative selves? Sure, we think it's fine if artificial intelligence takes over the boring or dangerous jobs, but what if we said that machines could embrace the creative ones as well?
10: Could there be a downside and a dark side to creativity? We continue our conversation with neuroscientist David Eagleman and composer Anthony Brandt.
11: Well, Tony and David, I wonder if we could look at the possible downside of being a creative species, if there is a downside. So if you're really good at creating new things, you'll keep creating and keep creating, and then you come up with the atomic bomb because humans don't know when to say stop.
12: So we would argue that overall the world is trending upwards, and it's very hard to know beforehand or even while things are happening what the consequences are going to be of this incredible novelty generation that human brains are doing.
13: And part of the evidence that we have for believing that the world is getting better is a little quiz question that Tony and I ask lots of people, which is, would you rather be alive now or alive 10,000 years ago? And essentially, it's unanimous that everyone wants to live now, when child mortality is so much better, when lifespan is so much longer, when global communication is available to us. So it appears that on par, creativity has built us a better world than we used to have.
10: What would have been your lifespan if you were working on the pyramids of Egypt?
13: 32 years was expected lifespan at that point.
10: Let me just pick up on this a little bit about the downside of creativity, and that is the future of creativity, because, you know, maybe the biggest thing that's going to happen in the 21st century is inventing machines that can do cognitive things as well as we can, not just, you know, play Jeopardy better or play Go better, but that they can, you know, write poetry, music, whatever. And, you know, as humans, we like to say, hey, and we are saying this, by the way, here, we're the only species that can do this stuff. We're creative. Anything else you can say about humans, at least they're creative, but maybe that won't be true 50 years from now. We're not the only species.
13: I think that's right. I think it's already becoming not true. So with AI, it's very good at taking in massive input and mashing it up and creating new versions of things that we haven't heard or seen or experienced before. Now, the downside with AI doing that, it's no good at filtering. So it's really good at generating new options, but it's not very good at saying, okay, this is what's going to land with the humans around me. Because in order to do that, you would need to train an AI to actually be a human to know what's going to work. And so far, there's no progress on that.
11: So just to be clear, you do believe that machines could be just as creative as humans. How would that come about? Would they be autonomous machines?
13: Well, it's already come about. You know, if we take creativity to be this mashing up of inputs that you've taken in, computers are excellent at that, and they can take in a lot more information than we can. One of the things that Tony and I talk about in the book is that creativity is massively enhanced just by the fact that we're extremely social creatures, and we are constantly trying to surprise and impress one another. And so one of our suggestions is that if you really want to bootstrap what's going on with AI, what you should do is make a community of AI agents that are all trying to surprise and impress one another. And by doing so, that will speed things up a lot because they're always going to be looking for the next novel way of doing something.
11: Like what you say in your book that humans do at dinner parties.
13: Exactly right. Humans do this all the time. They're always trying to say the zinger that makes everyone say, oh,
10: but,
13: I'm impressed.
10: But wait a minute. But I mean, if the machines are the creators, but they're also the critics, you know, where's the audience? I mean, maybe the machines are the audience, and we're just sort of out of the loop.
13: Oh, that certainly might be the case. Facebook recently reported that they had networks talking to one another and that these networks essentially invented their own language. Now, that, it turns out, was an exaggeration of what happened, but it's a mere foreshadowing of what will happen. Maybe it'll take 5 years, maybe 10, but this idea that computers will start having their own private channels of communication that don't include us at all is certainly something that'll happen. And we see this all throughout the animal kingdom, by the way, where animals communicate at ultrasonic frequencies or in different parts of the visible spectrum or so on, and they're doing their own thing and we don't even realize that they're having conversations there.
10: Did you ever see the movie The Power? I think it was The Power. Yeah, where, you know, you have this supercomputer and it finds out that there's another one somewhere in Russia, and they start having their own conversations, and pretty soon that the humans are out of the loop.
13: Computers are creative all the time in the sense of doing very new things. So AlphaGo, which is the computer program that beat the world champion Go player, the interesting part of the story, which goes untold most of the time, is that that human who was beat, he won 76% of his competitions against other humans. But after playing AlphaGo for a while, he now wins 93% of his competitions. And that's because he picked up things from AlphaGo that were extremely creative moves, moves that no human had ever done before, had ever thought of doing.
11: Do you think a computer could write a joke that would make you laugh?
12: It's a long way from doing that, but you could also easily imagine a partnership between humans and computers. For instance, computers facilitating the generation of options and humans curating that. I was thinking about how fast movie composers have to score a film. They're often the last person in the chain of tasks. They've got a couple of weeks before the opening, and they've got this whole staff who've got to do the orchestration and scoring, and they've got to record it. And imagine you had a computer who could help you take the main theme of the piece and cast it in the romantic mood and the, you know, suspense mode and all of that. And then the composer, you know, says, okay, version 12 is excellent and so on. I mean, you could easily see that taking off as being an incredible enhancement of what composers are doing.
10: I think there's already a collection of jokes written by computers. And in fact, the way you teach a computer to do something these days is not by writing a clever algorithm or anything like that. You just give it a million examples, right? You know, there's a computer that can recognize cats, and it's better at recognizing photos of cats than humans are, and maybe even that than cats are. I don't know. But the way it was taught was shown a million photos and videos of cats, of which that's only a small fraction of what's available on the web. So if you gave a computer a million jokes that people find funny, then maybe it could, you know, imitate that. Maybe it could make funny jokes.
13: I think that's a particularly hard challenge, and it will get solved at some point, but this is an example of the importance of being human. The things that strike us as funny are so idiosyncratic, and you really need to be a human to get that. So,
11: I mean, the idea of a computer making a joke.
13: Yeah, exactly.
11: It's funny.
13: Right, that's exactly. So, you know, maybe someday we'll get there and we'll listen to this old broadcast and we'll say, oh, gosh, we were so wrong. The computers are hilarious. They've replaced Seinfeld and all the other comedians. But it seems to me like that's later down the line.
10: Yeah, well, the last job standing for humans is going to be comedian. Is that it?
11: Well, it sounds like there are many areas of creativity that at least David says that AI will eventually be able to perform. But there is a growing sophistication now in the area of computer-written compositions. And we're going to play something, but Tony, first I want to hear your opinion of this development, because this may put you out of a job.
12: Well, you know, I think about the fact that George Bizet had an opera premiered. It was about average guy falling in love with a gypsy, put his heart and soul into it. It was a total flop, closed after two nights. People totally disregarded it, gone. And he died of heartbreak, basically, a month later. And that opera was Carmen. It's now the most performed opera in the world. And computers are going to have the same challenge as Bizet. Whether they're wonderful composers or not, they're still going to have their music land with the public. It's going to have to hit that sweet spot of novelty and familiarity and be something that the public of their time and place responds to. And computers, I don't think, are going to have an easier time answering that than we are.
11: They might have fewer butterflies in the stomach on opening night, though. They might not be as anxious.
12: Well, they still might be worried someone will turn them off.
11: Okay, we're going to play something now. This is a clip of an early example of computer composed music. It was created at the University of Illinois in 1956, and it is called, Seth?
10: The Iliac Suite for String Quartet. Iliac refers to a computer that was at the University of Illinois, and it had almost 3,000 vacuum tubes in it. So I figure it probably went down about every 20 minutes when a tube burned out.
11: But it did create this piece of music.

0: It's really cool, actually, because it's almost like a Turing test. I've done something with my class where I play three modern works without telling them that one of them is written by a computer. And then I just ask them to rate the works based on different metrics. And the computer piece scores as a real piece. No one guesses that it was written by a machine, but it's treated as being mediocre. And so that's the interesting thing about it, is that computers can do something ordinary. They're not yet able to do the extraordinary. And there's something special about the way, as David has been pointing out, we get to collide with each other and feed off of each other's ideas, and that need we have to have that connection to what's familiar, but constantly be having these sparks of surprise that computers can't yet quite get.
1: But Tony, that piece was commissioned, I don't know if it would be commissioned, I guess created 70
0: yeah.
1: years ago.
0: Yeah.
1: 70 years ago. So it's,
0: right.
1: I mean, the AI, or at least computers or computer written compositions has evolved quite a bit since then.
0: It has and it hasn't. So I'm familiar with, for instance, the IAMS computer in Spain, which, like LeJaron Hiller's music that you were just playing that he had programmed, similarly writes original music in a modern style. You know, that's the real test. And it's incredible achievement that it does what it does, but it's not yet on the level of human mastery.
2: Is there a Turing test for music, you know? I mean, it sounds like this piece passed the Turing test.
0: It passes the Turing test in the sense that you feel like it's written by an average composer, but not an exceptional one.
1: If we could just explain just generally how it's done. How does a computer compose music?
0: Well, first of all, it has to be programmed by human beings. And, you know, I have to say I'm not privy to the software that designs it, but basically the composers are doing a certain amount of self-reflection and saying, you know, given a certain starting point idea, what are the ways that I generate a continuation and elaboration of those ideas? And then they're programming that, carrying out processes of variation and fragmentation and the combining of ideas, I mean, bending, breaking, and blending in musical terms, to have a sense of narrative and form.
1: Now, David, Tony says that what will separate computer compositions from human-written compositions is that we will be able to distinguish that humanness in the music, that human fingerprint. And do you think that's true, that there will always be this distinction between what was non-human-created art form and human-created, that we will always be able to distinguish it because we'll innately know what the human presence created?
3: So, Tony, I'll be interested to hear if we have a different take on this, but I kind of feel like the music Turing test will be passed first. In other words, AI will create music that you really can't tell if it was composed by a human or a computer, only because the computer can very easily do things like make little changes in timing or do things that are very human-like by digesting the compositions of a million composers and impersonating those traits. So I suspect that music will be maybe one of the first things to fall.
2: This doesn't mean that Tony should be looking for another job.
3: I don't know.
0: I think where it stands out, like, I'm really impressed with Shimon, the marimba playing improvising computer, who does a fantastic job of being in the midst of human beings responding in real time to the music they're playing and improvising on it. But it's still riding the rails of certain conventions, and there are certain things that will never occur to Shimon's digital imagination. I actually think this is exciting. I mean, you know, I think that actually we are tending towards a world in which we're going to look with fervor and optimism about having more creative colleagues on board, including digital ones. I don't see that as a worrisome thing.
1: Now, David's looking a little too content, thinking he has job security because he's a neuroscientist.
3: Oh, gosh, no, I would love it. But I would absolutely love it if computers could take over my job, because what we do, we have labs all over the world, we being the neuroscientific community, and we attack problems one at a time in very small ways, and it's very expensive. The government gives lots of money to get little baby steps of progress. It would be absolutely terrific if an AI system in 60 seconds could do what me and my colleagues do in 60 years and say, okay, well, here's a bunch of hypotheses. I'm going to come up with the best set of experiments that will nail down which one of these are true and not true. Oh, and here's the result, and it's done. And now your Principles of Neural Science textbook, which was 800 pages long, is now 3 pages long. It's a pamphlet because we figured it out. I would love that.
2: Yeah, you know, people regard, in fact, AI as a threat. But, you know, if it really came to being, I mean, we would be maybe the pets of the machines. And I like to point out that pets get fed regularly. They get to sleep a lot. What's not to like? I mean, you know, we will enjoy our machine overlords.
0: I think David and I would say nothing's ever going to stop the software running in human brains. I mean, it doesn't matter how many machines are around. We're still going to be doing it ourselves.
2: Well, creativity, it's proprietary to humans, may not always be proprietary to humans, but I have to say that it's been a very creative and interesting discussion with our guests, David Eagleman and Anthony Brandt, and I want to thank them both for their contributions and for being with us.
3: Thank you, Seth.
0: Thank you so much. Wonderful to talk to you.
1: Anthony Brandt is a composer and professor at Rice University. David Eagleman is a neuroscientist at Stanford University, and their book is The Runaway Species, How Human Creativity Remakes the World.
0: And finally, this is my piece, Full Circle for Saxophone Quartet.

0: Well, what we've heard in this show is that for now, human creativity is unique, and we heard the reasons why.
1: And not only unique, but apparently the best. Computer music is still considered mediocre, but you know what worries me, Molly? What happens when those creative computers become so creative that even we can't appreciate their work? I don't know what's going to happen then.
0: Humans may still be unique among animals.
1: Yeah, but if the most creative things on the planet are machines, I'm not sure that's going to make me feel better.
0: Thanks to the creative crew who helped produce the show, senior producer Gary Niederhoff, operations manager Barbara Vance, and intern Anna Katrina Hunter.
1: Thanks also to financial support from Rena Shulsky David and Sammy David, and to the William K. Bose Jr. Foundation. Big Picture Science is produced at the SETI Institute, a nonprofit scientific and education organization whose scientists study the origin and nature of life, including finding evidence for ancient water on Mars. And a big thanks also to our listeners.
0: Your ears have been attuned to the Big Picture Science episode, Creative Brains. 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
1: All right, how about some show-ending music, Gary?
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0: At the tone, we've reached the top of the hour. 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
3: Thanks for listening and joining us for the Public Square here and online at the Public Square.com. Dave, we've been talking a lot about this need to create, it doesn't even seem right to say this, to create a right. We don't create rights, do we? But is there a danger in talking too much about this?
4: That's a great way of positioning the question, Wayne. To think that we humans have gotten to the place now in the American experience where we think we can invent rights in and of itself is an entire subject of conversation that is noteworthy, worthy of conversation, and frankly, it's kind of freaky. It's scary.
3: Yeah.
4: Who do we think we are? As a country, our rights have always been clearly understood as coming from the Creator. That's what the Declaration of Independence is. That's where America starts, that our rights come from God. That's what makes America so different. Because those rights come from God, humans can't just take them away by force and by power. Well, now we're deciding we're going to create rights, like the right to reproductive decisions, define what that is, and then plop it in our state constitution above every other law in regards to those subjects. Now, you know, we don't write that well. I mean, when you read these things and you say, wait a minute, this is your definition of a human right. That's it. Yeah. Where's the definitions? Where's the applications? How does all this work? It's the whole process just seems so disjointed, so ethically, legally un-American. And that's because it is. But there's a sense that it's inevitable, so just do it anyways. Who cares what the consequences are? That the gain of getting such a right is so far above the consequences. Who cares? Well, we care. And we're going to keep talking about these nuances as long as we're given the opportunity to do so. We know it may get a little bit weary and a little bit tiresome, but this is a pivotal point of turning in the culture of America, and it'll matter to our children.
3: Join us for more at thepublicsquare.com.
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6: Many galaxies across the universe are forming stars. But none are more prolific than starburst galaxies, which create stars at a furious rate. Now, astronomers have used Hubble to explore some of the smallest and most numerous of these starburst galaxies, from a time when most of the stars in the universe were formed. These are the star-bursting dwarf galaxies of the early universe, and they are even more crucial than we imagined.

0: The universe is full of stars. But where did they all come from? Well, they formed inside dense gas clouds in galaxies. And this is a process we can actually see going on right now, both in our own galaxy, the Milky Way, as well as in many other nearby galaxies. We can even measure how many new stars are being formed per year. Now let's assume that, on average, all galaxies have been forming stars at their current rate throughout the history of the universe. In that case, we would expect far fewer stars in the universe today than we can actually observe. Now that means that galaxies must have been producing stars in the past at a much higher rate than today. And indeed, when we look at very distant galaxies in the early universe, we can see that they're forming stars at about 10 times the rate than today's galaxies. With the help of Hubble, we've even been able to trace out the entire history of star formation of the universe. And it turned out that most of the stars were formed between 2 and 6 billion years after the Big Bang. So, we pretty much know when the stars formed. In this episode, we'll explore the where and how.
1: Do galaxies form stars gradually and continuously over their lifetime? Or in sudden and short-lived bursts? And does the size of a galaxy dictate the number of stars it forms? Astronomers have looked at galaxies in the universe's youth in the hope of answering these questions. The most studied galaxies are the most massive and brightest, because they are the easiest to observe. What they found was that the star formation in these huge galaxies can account for a good fraction of the stars we see today. But we cannot get the full picture by only looking at these giant galaxies. We need to look at galaxies of all sizes.
0: Astronomers have now used Hubble to study some dwarf galaxies in the early universe. These are the lower mass siblings of the giant galaxies that were studied earlier. Now these dwarfs are faint and small, and hence they're quite difficult to study when looking halfway across the observable universe. But it turns out they were well worth finding, because some of these dwarfs are putting on quite a show.
1: About a third of these dwarfs were forming stars so quickly that they could actually double their entire mass of stars in only 150 million years. This is only a tiny fraction of their age, and is in fact incredibly quick, given that for most normal galaxies to double their stellar mass would take billions of years. Clearly, these dwarfs will not be able to sustain their incredibly high star formation rate for very long. They must be experiencing a short-lived burst of star formation. But the sheer number of dwarf galaxies throughout the universe means that this rampant starburst activity translates to a staggering number of stars.
0: So how did they do it? How could the astronomers measure the star formation activity in these very faint dwarf galaxies? Well,
2: at the tone, we've reached the top of the hour. WIZULP Newark.
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5: The Public News Service DOA Newscast, July 31st, 2026. I'm Mike Clifford. A dad who gave his 14-year-old son an AR-15 assault rifle that the teenager then used to unleash a mass shooting at a Georgia high school was sentenced Thursday to 15 years in prison. NBC News notes a jury in March convicted Colin Gray on multiple charges, including second-degree murder and involuntary manslaughter, over the Christmas gift his son used in the September 4, 2024 shooting at Appalachie High School. The shooting killed two teachers and two 14-year-old students. Nine other people were injured. Meantime, as folks in Colorado and families across the U.S. struggle to pay for food, rent, and health care, efforts to raise taxes on the richest Americans are gaining momentum.
6: A new bill introduced in Congress targets the nation's 938 billionaires. Instead of taxing reported income, which often obscures their net worth, the measure would tap 5% of their total wealth, including stocks and real estate. Colorado Center on Law and Policy CEO Lydia McCoy says the nation's tax code has always been evolving.
7: As the way that people make wealth is changing, the way we tax wealth has to change. As we see greater disparities in income generation, as we see increases in the cost of basic necessities, we have to make adjustments to make it more fair for the average American.
6: Supporters say the Make Billionaires Pay Their Fair Share Act would raise enough money to pay every public school teacher at least $60,000 a year, cap child care at 7% of a family's income, and restore $1 trillion stripped from health care under the GOP's signature One Big Beautiful Bill Act. For decades, lawmakers have worked to lower taxes, particularly for higher earners, arguing that if people kept more of their own money, it would boost the economy. I'm Eric Galatis.
5: And a new study from the Action Network ranks Oregon among the top 10 states to catch one of nature's most awe-inspiring sights, meteor showers.
8: The state boasts large areas without city lights, especially in the east, as well as plenty of clear days to make for optimal viewing. Robert Lunsford with the American Meteor Society says most meteors are the size of a pea, and they're not very bright. But he adds sometimes meteors can be the size of a tennis ball known as a fireball, which will make for a brighter display.
9: Every now and then you get one even larger, the size of a volleyball or a basketball, and those will be brighter than the full moon, and they quite often leave persistent trains in the sky that look like smoke trails that last a minute or two.
8: The yearly Perseid meteor shower is active until August 24th and will peak overnight on August 12th with up to 100 meteors per hour. The moon will also be new that night, making for a darker sky. Lunsford encourages people to get away from city lights to catch the best view. I'm Isabel Charlet.
5: This is Public News Service. As Wisconsinites prepare for the high-stakes August primary, sustainable farmers are highlighting urgent rural and agricultural issues.
10: They say federal policies have contributed to an economic downturn, but East Troy farmer Jim Studi believes state programs can help strengthen farms. He supports increased investment in conservation efforts, such as producer-led watershed groups, which he says can multiply the impact of state funding. Studi notes the state program supporting these groups incentivizes practices that benefit farms, natural resources, and the local economy.
11: This program is wildly successful, and we have a lot of groups, and the funding level has remained constant. So we have more groups chasing the same amount of money, and the result is less money to each group. So we really need to see an increase in funding.
10: Studi says farmers are under pressure to conserve farmland while maintaining productivity to meet demand. And as growers are currently facing a drought, he says it's never been more important to ensure soil can withstand the assault from severe weather. I'm Judith Ruiz Branch reporting.
5: Next to Nebraska, where students will soon return to the classroom, and doctors say a healthy start can make a difference in how they learn and perform.
12: Nebraska state law requires physical exams for children entering kindergarten and seventh grade, along with students transferring from another state. Dr. Rachel Johnson, a pediatrician with the University of Nebraska Medical Center, reminds parents that medical checkups can address other concerns, too.
13: Any learning concerns that a family might have for a kiddo? I think sometimes people forget that we as pediatricians and family doctors can often help families navigate some of those challenges, because I think at the end of the day, we want kids to succeed in school.
12: Johnson says doctors can also help families identify nutrition, sleep, or developmental concerns that could make it harder for a child to thrive in school. Crystal Blair reporting.
5: Finally, families across South Carolina can still make the most of summer camping trips, fishing days, and backyard evenings, but public health officials say they should take a few simple steps before heading outside.
14: Experts warn that bites from ticks in South Carolina can carry Lyme disease, Rocky Mountain spotted fever, or other serious infections. Dr. Amy Shai, a public health physician at the South Carolina Department of Public Health, says ticks are a major concern because the state's warm winters can keep them alive all year.
15: Ticks and tick-borne diseases in South Carolina, it's actually year-round. I mean, that's due to our mild winters, as well as we have different types of ticks and they have overlapping life cycles. So we see the most tick activity April through September.
14: CA says mosquito bites are also dangerous and can cause a variety of serious illnesses. I'm Mark Richardson.
5: This is Mike Clifford, and thank you for wrapping up your week with Public News Service. 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
17: This is Bird Note. An American dipper calls across a rushing mountain stream. It's a rotund little bird with a stone-gray body that bobs rhythmically up and down, as if mounted on springs. But its feet are firmly planted on rocks just beneath the rolling water. Why do dippers dip? Let's consider three theories. Theory one, the dipping motion sort of camouflages the dipper against the turbulent water, making it harder for predators to spot it. Theory two, dipping helps the dipper see prey beneath the surface of the water. Or theory three, which might be the most likely, dipping, as well as the rhythmic flicking of the dipper's flashy white eyelids, may be a way of using body language to communicate, since rushing rivers can be so noisy, they drown out bird calls. So, if one day, as you muse by a mountain stream, you spot an American dipper bobbing and winking in your direction, don't take it personally. It's probably beckoning to another dipper upstream. For Bird Note, I'm Michael Stein. This episode is brought to you by Teton Science Schools, specializing in outdoor learning experiences and education in Grand Teton National Park. 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
18: Hey, Bird Note fan. 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
2: Today we try to think our way to the heart of the matter. The University of Houston's College of Engineering presents this series about the machines that make our civilization run and the people whose ingenuity created them. Physicist Richard Feynman told about a conversation with his friend Benny when they were 12. "Thinking is nothing but talking to yourself," said Feynman. "Oh, yeah," said Benny. "You know that crazy shape of a crankshaft in your car? How did you describe it when you were talking to yourself?" With that, Feynman suddenly realized that most thinking isn't verbal at all. If you don't happen to know what a crankshaft looks like, don't try to find out without looking at a picture. The shape is far too complex. Eugene Ferguson uses that idea in his wonderful book, Engineering and the Mind's Eye. He goes on to say, "The mind's eye, the locus of our images of remembered reality and imagined contrivance, is an organ of incredible capacity and subtlety, collecting and interpreting much more than the information entering the optical eyes. The mind's eye is an organ in which a lifetime of sensory information in all its forms is stored, interconnected, and interrelated." As I read that, I consider what goes on in my own head. Trying to reduce thought to words hamstrings me. The problem of formulating words takes precedence over the matter I'm trying to think about. That may seem pretty obvious if I'm designing a crankshaft. It's less obvious, but equally true, when I'm trying to think of a way to make peace between two friends, or to relive a nice time I had the day before. Casting thought into words simply leads me away from the heart of the matter. Ferguson quotes William James, who said that a favorite topic of conversation with his Harvard colleagues was the question, "Is thought possible without words?" James had no problem with that one. Of course it was possible. Yet the fact debate was going on makes it clear that it was not obvious to everyone. I once read William James' personal copy of an engineering mechanics text in the Harvard Library. In the back, a young James had reconstructed graphical solutions of complicated equations. Of course he understood. You only have to watch animals to see how sophisticated nonverbal thinking can be. Yet the intellectuals around James have colored our beliefs. Ferguson quotes academics who say things like this: "Some researchers are eager to give the less intellectual aspects of human personality equal weight with the verbal ones." He quotes another scientist who talks about the visual rather than the purely intellectual aspects of the problem. How horribly wrong-minded that is. Thought lives in the recreation of the whole realm of remembered senses. Thought is at its most abstract and sophisticated not when it's first cast into words, but rather when it goes directly to the true heart of the matter. I'm John Leinhardt at the University of Houston, where we're interested in the way inventive minds work.
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4: Today is August 24th on Tidbits in Time, an explosive day. Stay with me to hear about the birthday of a talented actress. We'll tell you about the first printing of a bestseller. A violent volcano destroys two cities in a flash of pyroclastic flow. We'll talk about RFID chips in people. And it's the birthday of a writer and musician. We'll cover all of that right after the break on Tidbits in Time, if only so that I can keep saying pyroclastic flow. On August 24th, 1978, Beth Reisgraf was born in Belle Plaine, Minnesota. She became an actress, having appeared in Leverage, My Name is Earl, Complications, and Alvin and the Chipmunks. With a quirky sense of humor, she named her son Pilot Inspector Reisgraf Lee. Leverage was a really good show, and she was absolutely great in her character of Parker, and her stunts were spectacular. It's worth getting the 5 seasons of Leverage just to see her performance. It was on August 24th in the year 1456 that the first printing of the Gutenberg Bible was completed. Movable type and the printing press changed Western civilization inexorably. The advent of books published by a common press shifted the balance away from monks and scribes and painstakingly handwritten pen and ink copying of texts. All of a sudden, knowledge became manifest and codified in such a way that anybody could become literate and able to improve their lot in life. It was on August 24th in the year 79 that Mount Vesuvius erupted, burying the cities of Pompeii and Herculaneum. It wasn't lava or asphyxiation by ash that destroyed all life. It was the flash heat in a wave of pyroclastic flow, almost 600 degrees. Vesuvius has erupted many times since, in modern history most recently in 1906, 1929, and again in 1944, and is one of the world's most dangerous because of the large populations nearby. It was on August 24, 1998, that implantable radio frequency identification, or RFID chips, designed for animal tagging like dogs and cats, began to be used in humans. British professor of cybernetics Kevin Warwick was the first person who implanted a chip in his arm. More recently, in 2004, nightclubs in Barcelona, Spain, and Rotterdam in the Netherlands began offering implants to identify their VIP customers, who in turn used them to pay for drinks. It was on August 24, 1938, that Mason Douglas Williams was born in Abilene, Texas. He's best known for his composition and performance of Classical Gas, a modern instrumental song featuring impossible guitar parts and a lot of brass. He wrote a number of books in the 60s and 70s, mainly a variety of light verse, photos, drawings, captions, jokes, and prose. His Mason Williams Reading Matter title is really quite funny and was a popular graduation gift of the era. For your very own email print version of Tidbits in Time, showing up every day for free in your inbox, just send a request to adrian@tidbitsintime.com. That's adrian@tidbitsintime.com. For Tidbits in Time, this has been Gene Vann.
5: Here's a program from our archives. In an age where species are disappearing at an ever-increasing rate, some endangered animals are being kept from extinction by one of the oldest conservation movements in the world, religious tradition. I'm Jim Metzner, and this is the Pulse of the Planet. Val McTopper is director of the Ranthambore Foundation, a conservation organization based in India. He tells us that the last of the world's black softshell turtles are being kept alive by a group of Hindus who consider these animals sacred.
6: In Bangladesh, there's a tank near the shrine of a saint where the only wild population of the black soft-shelled turtle is found today. I think there are 250 to 300 turtles in this one tank. And the pilgrims all come to this place and feed the turtles. And the turtles are actually quite big. This species is only found in Bangladesh. It's gone extinct everywhere else in the wild.
5: This spiritual regard for nature has helped conserve wildlife diversity in the India subcontinent.
6: I think the only reason why there is a rich diversity of wildlife, why half the world's population of tigers live in India, why we have rhinos, why we have elephants, why we have some of the most exotic butterflies, why we have a variety of species from the snow leopard to the red panda, is because people had a deep-rooted connection with nature in their myth, legend, religion. You had Hinduism, you had Buddhism, and you had Jainism, all very strongly embracing nature. You give nature the right to life as much as you give yourself the right to life. And this is what a lot of the world has forgotten.
5: Additional funding for Pulse of the Planet has been provided by the National Science Foundation. I'm Jim Metzner.
7: 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I'm Rick Pettigrew. Stay tuned for our latest batch of four top news stories from this past week of Archaeologica. 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Just in time for the holidays, archaeologists in Turkey may have found the sarcophagus of Saint Nick. Two new studies agree on the date when modern humans and Neanderthals interbred. A cave in Israel featuring a turtle sculpture is now the site of the oldest known ritual gathering in Asia. And archaeologists in Tennessee have located the slave cemetery on the plantation of Andrew Jackson. 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We now have hundreds of titles you can binge upon on Roku. 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Again, that link is heritagetac.org. Our tour program, TAC Tours, will continue in March 2025 with our tour of southern Iran and its many spectacular sites, including Persepolis, spanning thousands of years in the cradle of civilization. 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The link to our tour program is at archaeologychannel.org/tours. And now here's Laura Kennedy with the audio news from Archaeologica. We hope you find this to be a valuable part of your day.
8: Welcome to the audio news from Archaeologica. I'm Laura Kennedy, and these are the headlines in archaeological and historical news for the week of December 8th through the 14th, 2024. Our first story this week comes from the city of Demre in Antalya province, Turkey, where archaeologists have uncovered a limestone sarcophagus that might be connected to St. Nicholas, also called Santa Claus. As reported by the Jerusalem Post, St. Nicholas was a bishop who lived in the ancient city of Myra, now known as Demre, during the 4th century. Historical records from the 5th and 6th centuries indicate he was buried near Myra's sacred temenos. A temenos is a piece of land specifically set aside from ordinary use and dedicated to a god or holy purpose. The Church of St. Nicholas was built next to his last resting place, and archaeologists suspect it contains his tomb. The records allow researchers to propose with more confidence that the saint was buried near the temenos. Previous excavations of the church have yielded other significant finds, such as a series of wall paintings in the burial chamber south of the church depicting St. Nicholas's life. In 2022, archaeologists uncovered the main area of the church, which dates from the 3rd and 4th centuries. The researchers, led by Associate Professor Dr. Ebru Fatma Fundik, uncovered the sarcophagus within a two-story building south of the main church, among pieces of baked clay lamps and animal bones. These artifacts suggested to the researchers that this was a burial site. They have uncovered only the lid of the sarcophagus and some of the trough. The parts still under the ground are approximately 1.5 to 2 meters high. The sarcophagus is about 2 meters long and made of local limestone with a gabled roof. It's similar to other plain sarcophagi found in the region. According to Dr. Fundik, the team proposes that a flood or tsunami covered the sarcophagus in a layer of gravel and sand that helped preserve it to the present day. Archaeologists plan to keep excavating around the sarcophagus and hope to find some inscriptions that will help determine its exact time period. Finding any inscriptions will also allow the team to confirm the inhabitants' identity. The Church of St. Nicholas attracts more than 500,000 tourists annually. If the researchers can confirm that the sarcophagus contains the body of St. Nicholas, this number will likely increase. As reported by Cosmos, most non-African people today have 1-2% Neanderthal ancestry. For a long time, researchers have searched for when Neanderthals, or Homo sapiens neanderthalensis, interbred with modern humans, or Homo sapiens sapiens. Recently, two new studies have found a date for this event. One appeared in the journal Nature, and the other in the journal Science. The team of researchers who published in Nature performed genetic analysis on seven modern humans who lived 45,000 years ago in what is now modern-day Germany and Czechia. They found that the population mixing happened in a single event between 45,000 and 49,000 years ago. The researchers who published in Science conducted genetic analysis on 334 individuals, incorporating 275 present-day humans and 59 modern humans dating between 2,200 and 45,000 years ago. Results indicated that Neanderthals and humans interbred between 43,500 and 50,500 years ago. This indicates that the period of genetic mixing was around 7,000 years. These results match archaeological evidence showing the overlap between the two groups in Europe. The studies also analyzed the natural selection of genetic variants from Neanderthals in humans. According to Manjusha Chinitalapati, co-lead author of the Science paper and former University of California Berkeley postdoctoral fellow, her team cataloged portions of Neanderthal ancestry in modern humans. Previous studies had not performed a similarly detailed analysis of Neanderthal ancestry and used only single ancient samples or humans from the current day. Modern humans migrated out of Africa, while Neanderthals inhabited Europe and West Asia before disappearing around 40,000 years ago. Neanderthals were adapted to the region's harsh climate and pathogens. When humans interbred with Neanderthals, some offspring inherited genes that helped them to adapt to the new European environment. That period of natural selection happened within 100 generations. This is a rapid time frame. It included positive natural selection, which secured beneficial variants, and negative natural selection, which removed traits that may have been harmful to modern humans. Our third story takes us to the Mano Cave in Galilee, Israel, where archaeologists have found evidence of a ritualistic gathering 35,000 years ago. This would be the first of its kind on the Asian continent. As reported by Science Daily, workers uncovered Mano Cave in 2008. During the early Upper Paleolithic period, 46,000 to 33,000 years ago, groups thought to belong to three different cultures of modern humans occupied the cave. In the living space near the entrance, the inhabitants would shape flint, butcher animals, and construct fire pits. The new study appeared in the journal Proceedings of the National Academy of Sciences. Omri Barzilai, head of Material Culture Paleo Lab at the University of Haifa and the Israel Antiquities Authority, led the team of archaeologists. They examined a large cavern around 8 stories below the ground and proposed that it was used for rituals, perhaps intended to enhance social cohesion. One interesting aspect of the cave's excavation is that it was done in collaboration with researchers from the Case Western Reserve University School of Dental Medicine. As dental anthropologists, dental students can easily identify bone fragments from rocks. The archaeologists measured the area of the cavern chamber to be around 100 square meters, which indicates that it could hold many people, perhaps 100 or more. They also found that it has good acoustics for large gatherings. The discovery of a stalagmite in the cavern with traces of burnt organic material suggests that ancient people used torches to light the space. Archaeologists usually identify ritual compounds because they contain distinctive paraphernalia. Doing this for the Paleolithic era is difficult because such items are uncommon and hard to identify. However, the archaeologists found an engraved boulder within a small gallery in the cavern. It dates to the same era as some of the oldest cave paintings in France. The boulder has 3 sides, partially covered by geometric designs, and resembles a tortoise shell. According to Barzilai, the boulder might have represented a totem or spiritual figure. It was likely an object of worship because it was placed in a special location far away from normal living spaces. Mano Cave shows a shift to animal representations and the first evidence in the Levant of a communal ritual in the Upper Paleolithic. The study of communal rituals is important because they are symbolic behaviors linked to complex cognitive thought and group cohesion. Mano Cave is evidence that community rituals and social gatherings mattered to these people 35,000 years ago. Our Our last story this week takes us to Tennessee, where archaeologists located a slave cemetery on the plantation of Andrew Jackson, the 7th president of the United States. The story of enslaved people is a vital part of the site's interpretation. As reported by The Independent, the Andrew Jackson Foundation announced the uncovering of 28 bodies at Jackson's home, known as the Hermitage. The team partnered with archaeologist James Green to search the property. They suspected one particular area because of an agricultural report from the 1930s that mentioned an area full of trees and graves. The team searched the area for signs of a burial ground. They found a possible location near a creek, around 1,000 feet northwest of Jackson's mansion. Researchers verified their findings using ground-penetrating radar and a delicate partial excavation. Three lines of bodies were arranged from north to south in the cemetery, with the heads of the graves pointing west. All but two of the gravestones were buried. The graves probably had unnamed stone markers at the heads and feet. The radar found 28 individuals, but tree roots have obscured other potential remains. Researchers believe more bodies are there, including those belonging to children or infants. By the time he died, Andrew Jackson owned around 150 enslaved people. They worked in the fields and mansion or learned trades like blacksmithing. At least 26 died between 1804 and 1865. As many early presidents kept slaves, historians have prioritized searching presidential sites for the graves of enslaved people. As part of its museum space, the Hermitage contains cabins where enslaved people once lived. The site has information on some of the individuals who lived there from research and excavations. While it decides how to proceed with the site, the Hermitage will begin including the cemetery in their free tour. According to Jason Zajac, president and CEO of the Andrew Jackson Foundation, the foundation will form a committee that includes historians and descendants of enslaved people from the Hermitage. One priority for the committee is to tell a more inclusive story of the enslaved and free people who helped form the young nation of the United States. The committee will also decide on any matters of memorialization or commemoration. Even though the Hermitage includes some preserved cabins of the enslaved people, the cemetery feels more personal and real. According to Tony Guzzi, chief of preservation and site operations, finding the cemetery was exciting, but also solemn. For him, the cemetery will be a reflective space. That wraps up the news for this week. For more stories and daily news updates, visit Archaeologica on the World Wide Web at archaeologica.org, where all the news is history. 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I'm Laura Kennedy, and I'll see you next week.
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11: 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He has volunteered as the president of the Newark Senior Center, vice president of the Newark Rotary Club, coach of the Holy Angels basketball and volleyball teams. He served as a captain in the U.S. Army during the Vietnam War and was elected mayor of Newark in 2004. His law firm continues this tradition by supporting the ongoing work of Radio Newark. 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
13: The U.S. national debt is hovering around $40 trillion, according to the latest available Treasury Department data. Rising debt doesn't automatically make household borrowing more expensive, but over time it will erode the average American standard of living. More than 39,000 bottles of Clear Eyes Maximum Itchy Eye Relief are being recalled nationwide because of concerns the product may not be sterile. The recall covers half-ounce bottles with an expiration date of September 30th, 2020.

0: 2027. Amazon is preparing for its biggest expansion yet of drone delivery, with plans to bring its Prime Air service to nearly 500 cities and towns across the United States by the end of 2026. Prime Air is designed for relatively small orders, nearly all products weighing 5 pounds or less and fitting inside a large shoebox can qualify, according to Amazon. I'm Mark Huffman. 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
2: Today is August 24th. Let's take a look back at today in rock and roll history. 1963, the Ronettes scored their only top 10 hit with their first effort for Phil Spector, Be My Baby.

1966, the Youngbloods record their biggest hit, Get Together. Not charting on its initial release, the single made the U.S. top five when it was re-released in 1969. Come on.

1968. While celebrating his 21st birthday, The Who's drummer Keith Moon drives a Lincoln Continental into the pool of a Holiday Inn in Flint, Michigan. The band would later get a $50,000 bill for the damage they caused and were subsequently banned from every Holiday Inn for life. It was also rumored that Decca Records had to purchase the ruined car from its rightful owner.

0: Lots of rock and roll birthdays on this date. Blues R&B pioneer Arthur Big Boy Crudup, born in 1905 in Forest, Mississippi. Quicksilver Messenger Service and Jefferson Starship bassist and singer David Friedberg, born in 1938 in Boston, Massachusetts. Classical jazz composer, solo artist, and TV screenwriter Mason Williams, born in 1938 in Abilene, Texas. Quicksilver Messenger Service and Copperhead guitarist John Cipollina, born in 1943 in Berkeley, California. Traffic drummer and solo artist Jim Capaldi, born in 1944 in Evesham, England. And in 1948, composer and multi-instrumentalist Jean-Michel Jarre in Lyon, France. And that's a look back at August 24th, today in rock and roll history.
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3: Hi, this is Stephen Cherry for IEEE Spectrum's TechWise Conversations. In a recent podcast, I was surprised to learn there were 93,000 data scientists registered with Kaggle, the site that creates competitions among them and helps award freelance contracts. I'm not the only one. The article in The Atlantic that brought Kaggle to our attention had a parenthetical exclamation, "Who knew there were that many data scientists in the world?" The next obvious question is, how do I get myself in on the lucrative area of data science? As it happens, the trusty New York Times wrote about that back in April. Its premise was, universities offer courses in a hot new field, data science. Data science sure is hot. Is it new? Sort of. The Times article quoted an adjunct professor at Columbia University who described a data scientist as a hybrid computer scientist slash software engineer slash statistician. And it says that this fall, Columbia will offer new master's and certificate programs heavy on data. The University of San Francisco will soon graduate its charter class of students with a master's in analytics. Other institutions teaching data science include New York University, Stanford, Northwestern, George Mason, Syracuse, UC Irvine, and Indiana University. My guest today, also with Columbia University, is Chris Wiggins, a professor of applied mathematics there. He'll walk us through what's old and new in the academic field of data science. He joins us by phone. Chris, welcome to the podcast.
4: Thanks, Stephen, for having me.
3: So what's meant by a master's program heavy on data?
4: Well, in general, in data science, part of what makes you a data scientist is your ability to deal with real-world data. So normally in a classroom, if you picture sort of professing the way it's been done for several centuries, there's somebody at the front of the room, and they talk to you. Maybe you write down what they said, and then a few months later, you repeat it back to them. We're hoping not to do that in terms of a data science education. We're hoping to incorporate a lot of dealing with real data, and you can't deal with real data without understanding computation. So the pedagogy will be coupled to some very applied work in applied statistical computation.
3: So how is this different from statistics or applied math?
4: Part of it is historical. I think within statistics in particular, you see this very strong, almost heretical trend ever since World War II of statisticians saying we really need to be less about mathematical statistics and more about applied statistics and really trying to understand real-world data. You can see this in writings of John Tukey, who was a mathematical statistician who really wrote a sort of a call to arms paper in 1962 advocating a much more data-driven branch of statistics be created. In terms of applied mathematics, similarly, post-World War II, applied mathematics was largely about partial differential equations and solving them numerically. This field, data science, is, you know, more about trying to deal with real-world data than most of applied mathematics has been. And in part, that's because applied mathematics has largely been about how do we solve models which we understand and

0: $1,000 and how many years you want to spend on the process. You know, a master's program is usually a 3 semesters program. A certification can be as little as, you know, in our case, it's 4 classes. It's 4 new classes that are specifically engineered around data science. The particular skill sets that come to be useful in data science include computation, mathematical modeling, and some understanding about how to build mathematical models of the real world. That's why you see data scientists coming from fields as broad as computer science or astronomy, as physics, applied mathematics. They come from many different trainings.
1: The adjunct professor that described a data scientist as a hybrid computer scientist, software engineer, statistician, is herself a research scientist from industry. Is that something you're looking for?
0: Absolutely. I think, you know, in engineering in particular, and I am a professor in an engineering school, a large part of the goal is to build and to make. So engineering education in the United States over the last century has really benefited from a very close interplay with practitioners. And often the people who are dealing with things in practice are using technologies that are not yet widespread in academia, but will be. So part of the best thing that I think engineering faculty can do is to be literate in the technologies that will become textbook material in the coming decades. Fortunately for us, New York City is a fantastic place for that. New York City has an abundance of tech companies, data-oriented startups. Even in the traditional verticals like advertising or publishing, these fields are themselves becoming incredibly data-driven. So New York City is a fantastic environment for an engineering education in data science.
1: I was going to point that out. Both Columbia and New York University here in Manhattan are jumping on this bandwagon. And Google, Microsoft, and Yahoo all have research labs here. Twitter has a presence here. How much of this is being driven by the web and social media?
0: In New York City, that's one of the things that's very strong. So New York City has traditionally been a strong home of media, but also advertising, and that's closely coupled to social media. So that's one particular economic area that's really strong in New York City.
1: New York's also the financial center of the United States. Do you see a lot of students possibly going on to Wall Street, or maybe the other way, students coming from Wall Street to ramp up their data science skills?
0: These days, in 2013, it's more the latter. So I've been on the faculty at Columbia for a long time, well, since 2001, and that economy from 2001 to 2008, this sort of rapidly and consistently growing sort of Madoff-like economy, just getting higher and higher economic indicators, was a time when many of the students that I taught went down to Wall Street after they graduated from Columbia. And then that was sort of the dominant narrative about what you do with quantitative training in New York City at that time. Things have changed dramatically in the last 5 years, and they're changing faster and faster all the time. So with the sort of economic upheavals of 2008 and the quantitative world, you know, there were some indicators even before that in 2007, people started thinking more seriously about their opportunities post-Columbia, and more of those people every year started going into startups. And now this is a well-documented trend of people leaving finance either to finance startups, so people going from financial services into venture capital or other ways of investing in startups, or technologists leaving financial services and going to create their own startups or to join excellent startups that we have here in New York City that need their skills.
1: There's quite a lot of data coming from the government now with the promise of much more to come. We had on the show recently Jim Hendler of Rensselaer Polytechnic Institute, which is also in New York State, upstate. He plans to harness IBM's Watson software to link government databases to one another and to mine them. That's a computer science application, specifically, you know, in artificial intelligence. Is AI a big part of this, or will it be?
0: So AI certainly is a historical part of machine learning, which is a field that's closely related to data science. Many of the tasks in machine learning are of the form of artificial intelligence, that is, trying to get a computer to do the kind of thing that a human being might do if she or he were infinitely patient and were labeling data and things like that. But many of the things that you do in data science are not like that at all. In terms of, you know, exploratory data analysis, for example, is the kind of thing that you do which really requires you to provide an interpretation of data that is difficult to turn into an algorithm. And also many of the tools that are used in data science are sort of more recognized as coming from machine learning or statistics than from traditional AI. I should say, though, that if you look at AI,

0: AI, machine learning, data science, applied mathematics, computer science, all of these fields have non-zero overlap. So part of what's happening in data science is a very selective choosing of tools from these different fields that turn out to be useful.
1: The show we had about Kaggle suggested that the field is changing even as people are studying to enter it. For one thing, it may be more freelance-driven than it used to be. Do you see that happening?
0: Actually, yes. I do know many people who have a strong academic training and are doing freelance work in data science. And I don't know if that's sustainable or transient, but in the applied mathematics world, for example, part of being a broad applied mathematician is that you have a set of tools that are useful in many different fields, and you can publish in many different fields. And in statistics, this is true as well. John Tukey famously said that the great thing about being a statistician is you get to play in everybody else's backyard. The tool set of data science is extremely broad, and so it's precisely the kind of thing that you can imagine somebody doing as a freelance way of life in which you work on different problems. And this is in many ways not novel. And again, coming back to John Tukey, he did plenty of traditional mathematical statistics, but he also did lots of consulting for technology companies, the Educational Testing Service in Princeton, the United States government. I mean, statistics and statistical analysis of data are tool sets that really lend themselves to application in a broad variety of fields. Another sort of anointed name in applied computational statistics is Leo Bryman, who, like John Tukey, was trained as a mathematical statistician, left academia for several years, and just worked on freelance and consulting projects, and then came back to academia where he was a statistics professor at Berkeley, one of the oldest and most venerated statistics departments in the States.
1: So what's your picture of a career as a data scientist, say, 5 years from now?
0: Well, I think 5 years from now, there will be much more of a credentialing process in place. I mean, people will have a bit more agreement on what it means to have a background in data science. The funding situation is constantly improving. So from the perspective of an academic, doing research where you are advancing both machine learning and a domain expertise at the same time, which is another way of saying applications of data science in the natural sciences, has been difficult to fund relative to simply proposing to do things that are already recognized as core skills of that field. I think that is changing all the time, and there's more and more funding opportunities in academia for faculty and graduate students to apply data science in the natural sciences. I think more and more companies are going to think more seriously about how to use data science as part of their core product. So there's a feeling now, there's attention by the press to data in product and data in companies. And so there's a sense now we should do something with data. And I think in another 5 years, it will be much more clear what is the something that people in different industries should be doing with data to try to put data science to work. It's still sort of early days, though, for people to say, what is a data science training and how is data science different from both existing fields in academia and existing jobs within industry? How is data science different from business intelligence or other fields that you might see in industry?
1: So just to sum up, do you see data science as a good career move for a certain kind of engineer?
0: Yeah, absolutely. I mean, I will agree with what Jim Gray of Microsoft said years ago, which is that every field of human endeavor is being progressively transformed by abundant data. So both because there are more data available, the data are cheaper to store and transmit, and there's easy access to data, and that's changing every field of human endeavor, both in the academy and in industry. So fluency in data science, I think, is an excellent investment.
1: Very good. Well, Chris, my BA is in mathematics, or half of it, actually, so I think if this had existed back then, I would have been very attracted to it. Thanks for being in the forefront of it, and thanks for joining us today.
0: Sure. Thank you for making time and for having me on.
1: We've been speaking with Columbia University Professor of Applied Mathematics, Chris Wiggins, about the emergence of data science as a distinct academic discipline. For IEEE Spectrum's TechWise Conversations, I'm Stephen Cherry.
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3: CDC's second nutrition report provides ongoing assessment of the U.S. population's nutrition status by measuring blood or urine concentrations of biochemical indicators in samples from the National Health and Nutrition Examination Survey, also known as NHANES, from 2003 to 2006. Dr. Christine Pfeiffer is a research chemist with the Division of Laboratory Sciences at CDC's National Center for Environmental Health. She is joining us today to discuss the second nutrition report. Welcome, Dr. Pfeiffer.
4: Thank you. Glad to be here.
3: Dr. Pfeiffer, please give us an overview of CDC's second nutrition report.
4: CDC's second nutrition report covers 58 biochemical indicators of diet and nutrition, and it is the most comprehensive and only biochemical assessment of the nutrition status of the U.S. population. It shows us what the levels of biochemical indicators actually are in people, in the general population, as well as in selected groups such as children, women of childbearing age, and minorities. Biochemical indicators include nutrients such as vitamins or dietary indicators with potential health relevance, such as phytoestrogens. CDC's goal is to make new biochemical nutrition information available as soon as possible to the scientific community and to the public. To meet this goal, we periodically release a new issue of the nutrition report, but we also publish biochemical nutrition information in peer-reviewed publications. Our first report was released in 2008, and it presented information on 27 biochemical indicators that were surveyed in the U.S. population between 1999 and 2003, so with this new report, we have now more than doubled our evaluation.
3: So what does the report tell us about the nutrition status of the U.S. population?
4: This report offers a snapshot regarding the state of our nation's nutrition status that is generally favorable. For example, the prevalence of nutrient deficiencies in the general U.S. population ranges from less than 1% for folate and vitamins A and E to about 10% for iron and vitamins B6 and D. However, for most nutrition indicators, rates vary by age, gender, or race ethnicity, and they can be as high as 31% for vitamin D deficiency in non-Hispanic blacks.
3: What are some of the key findings in the report?
4: The report found a sustained increase of blood folate levels since food fortification with folic acid began in 1998. This increase in blood folate lowered the prevalence of folate deficiency in the United States to less than 1%. Folate is particularly important to women and their developing fetuses during pregnancy because it reduces the risk of spina bifida and related birth defects. Another nutrient that is important for women of childbearing age is iodine. It is an essential component of thyroid hormones, which regulate human growth and development, and it helps to ensure the best possible brain development of the fetus during pregnancy. The report shows that young women aged 20 to 39 had iodine levels that were lower compared to other age groups and, in fact, were bordering on insufficiency. Vitamin D, a nutrient essential for good bone health, receives a lot of attention due to its purported benefits regarding muscle strength, cancer, and type 2 diabetes. The report found the highest rates of vitamin D deficiency in non-Hispanic blacks, despite clinical data showing greater bone density and fewer fractures in this group compared to other race ethnic groups.
3: What are some of the features in the report?
4: There are many, but let me name a few. Two new features in this report are that it provides rates of nutrient deficiencies and it looks at nutrient levels over time to detect trends in health significance. The report also provides for the first time data on plasma levels of both healthy and unhealthy fatty acids in the U.S. population, which over time will help researchers assess progress towards heart-healthy diets.
3: So how can health professionals use the report?
4: The second nutrition report can be used by public health scientists and policymakers to detect low and high nutrient levels and thereby assess inadequate or excess intake. Agencies and organizations involved in developing nutrition policy can use the data to develop further recommendations and guidelines and to evaluate the effectiveness of interventions to improve nutrition status.
5: At the tone, we've reached the top of the hour. WIZULP Newark Radio Newark News.
6: This is the World Industrial News for Monday, August 24th. 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Delving into the Industrial Info Resources Global Market Intelligence Power Industry Database, the high cost of nuclear power becomes apparent. Although small modular reactors that would reign in the costs of larger conventional reactors are just beginning to gain some traction, these are really only just leaving development stage and have yet to be deployed in any significant numbers. This means most nuclear power under construction throughout the world is at conventional plants, and the relatively small number of 157 nuclear projects under construction throughout the world requires $488.2 billion in investment. This compares to a combined $465 billion for wind and solar power projects, although these two renewable sources boast more than 2,200 projects in active construction throughout the world. Duke Energy filed a 2026 integrated resource plan for its North and South Carolina service areas, which includes an all-of-the-above approach featuring natural gas, battery storage, solar, and nuclear power to meet load and population growth. Although the plan was filed with the Public Service Commission of South Carolina, it is a dual-state plan that would serve customers in both states. Industrial Info Resources data show 83 capital active and planned projects from Duke Energy in the Carolinas with a total investment value of $33 billion, although nearly all of the investment is in pre-construction stages. Though crude oil prices have settled down from wartime highs above $100 per barrel, U.S. consumers aren't getting a break. Retail fuel prices are above $4 per gallon nationally. With few disruptions to the energy sector at home, Travel Club AAA said U.S. retail gasoline prices were the highest ever for August 21st because of market pressure from the war in the Middle East. The Danish Energy Agency has awarded contracts for two offshore wind farms in Danish waters to Sweden's Vattenfall and two subsidiaries. The company has been awarded the Hesselø and North Sea 1-mid offshore wind projects in the latest Danish offshore wind tender. The awards mark a strong return for Denmark's offshore wind sector, which stalled after the government's 2024 tenders received no bids. Argentina's economy minister, Luis Caputo, announced that Techpetrol and GYP's Los Tolos 2SD project was approved under the country's incentive regime for a large investment scheme, or RIGI. Meanwhile, YPF and its partners submitted their $51 billion liquefied natural gas project for consideration under the RIGI. For details on these and other breaking news, read the full stories at industrialinfo.com. I'm Christine Ramos, reporting for Industrial Info News.

0: A first for TNME. This is Staccato, quick notes dotting the classical music landscape. I'm Judlyn Gibson. TNME, as in the Texas New Music Ensemble. This Houston-based group is taking its show on the road for the first time in its five-year history. One of the stops is in Austin. You're listening to Violin Sonata, a composition by Chad Robinson, the artistic director and founder of the Texas New Music Ensemble. And how would you describe your music?
1: Something that's touching, something that's very kind of evocative and emotional. Yet at the same time, we do want this kind of modern appeal. We want to include as many Texas composers as we can. That's our entire mission. We're in 2018 now, and so we try to stick to the modern era.

0: One of the compositions you'll hear at their Austin concert was composed by Russell Pinkston, UT professor of music composition and the director of the Electronic Music Studios. This piece is called Lysmander. There are links on the Staccato page at KMFA.org. That's Staccato, supported by IOKTS.com. I'm Jutland Gibson on Radio Newark.
1: Our next story is about three women, an engineering professor, a water manager, and an industry advocate. They each helped carry Atlanta through its latest drought from 2005 to 2009.
2: Drought's often called a creeping disaster because it develops very slowly, and unlike other natural hazards, which tend to be very dramatic, such as hurricanes or earthquakes, it's often easy to ignore a drought until it's too late.
3: I don't have water for fire hydrants to fight fires or to serve basic public health and safety. It's not that I want to close this business, that I don't have a choice.
4: In 2005, there were about 8,000 companies throughout the state, in the landscape, all kinds of related industries, with about, I'd say, 70,000 employees. By the end of 2007, it was half.
2: Drought's been called one of the most costly natural disasters in America. The cost can be several billion dollars a year. Drought affects nearly everybody. There's no sector or region that's immune to drought. Even though many times drought starts out with a deficit in precipitation, you can nonetheless have a drought even if it's very rainy. Again, going back to the classic definition, it's when supplies are inadequate to meet demands. My name is Anne Steineman. I'm a professor in civil and environmental engineering, and I'm also a professor in the School of Public Affairs here at the University of Washington. And my research is in water management and climate, and looking at ways that science can help with decision making in preparing for and adapting to drought conditions.
5: State officials say Georgia is prepared to make it through another drought-stricken summer, but only if residents conserve enough water. From Georgia Public Broadcasting, Susanna Capilluto reports.
2: One of the projects that I did was in the state of Georgia, and it was through a four-year process. I worked with more than 150 stakeholders in the state representing the different sectors. I worked with state water managers and government officials to try to understand how they viewed drought, what their pressing needs were, and how the science could help them reduce the impacts. What I developed was a drought monitoring system with the indicators that used a system based on percentiles. So, for instance, precipitation in a certain region of the state was 25% of normal. That was something they could readily see and understand and use. And we developed this system for all the indicators across the state.
3: There was a framework, there were indicators, there was a level declared in 64 counties, so you knew where you were, and it was easier to communicate that to the citizens. I'm Kathy Nguyen, and I'm the Water Efficiency Manager for Cobb County Water System. Most of the indicators are really hydrologic and climatological that trigger our plan. They are the soil moisture, their stream flows, reservoir levels, groundwater tables, rainfall. The drought got so severe here in Atlanta, we went to what is unofficial level 5, which is executive order by the governor for a mandated 10% reduction. It's March of 2008. The governor loosened up and allowed pools to be opened, and he allowed hand watering for 25 minutes, but we remained at level 4. It was very, very difficult with those who make their living in water-dependent businesses that were at that time automatically hierarched and said, this is essential and this is not. But when you make your living doing that, it is essential.
4: Hello, this is Mary Kay with Malta. Well, let me ask you how you searched for that. Did you put in the county where you live? Okay. I'm Mary Kay Woodworth, Executive Director of the Metro Atlanta Landscape and Turf Association. When we went to a level 4 restriction in the end of September of 2007, businesses just closed down, laid people off, furloughed people. The industry between January of 2007 and the end of 2007, lost over $3 billion. In the last 2.5 years, as we've had the drought and the water restrictions that are put in place because of the drought, I've learned tremendously where the water comes from, why we are in drought, the indicators that put you in different drought levels, and just the need for all users to have access to have water, including businesses.
2: That's where my research came in, is to be able to characterize these different indicators of drought scientifically and provide that information to decision makers so that they know when and how to take early action to try to reduce future impacts. So they can not only see a drought coming and characterize its severity, but also have some understanding of the likely progression of the drought, if it's going to get more severe or if it's going to be ameliorated.
6: From WABE News, I'm Dennis O'Hare. After reviewing a pattern of improved water conditions, the head of Georgia's Environmental Protection Division today said the state's almost 3-year-long drought is finally over, and that means you can go back to watering without restrictions.
1: Ann Steineman worked with Georgia state officials from 1998 to 2002. Her drought monitoring formulas are also being used in Washington and Arizona. Mary Kay Woodworth says the landscaping industry is bouncing back in Atlanta, albeit much leaner. And Kathy Wynn is urging residents and businesses alike in Cobb County to continue conserving water, though for now, the drought is
7: science.
8: Think vitamin D is only for bones? Think again. This is Sandra Singh Lowe with the lowdown on science. Could low vitamin D levels in older adults be an early predictor for dementia later in life? Enter Martin Mulligan and team from the University of Galway. They measured vitamin D levels in over 400 dementia-free participants around age 40. Roughly 16 years later, they took brain scans to look for early signs of dementia. Results? Higher vitamin D levels were linked to fewer early signs associated with dementia risk. Taking vitamin D early on may protect the brain from the onset of dementia later in life. So take vitamin D for your bones and your brain. And your bones.
9: Rolling out the red carpet at the Red Planet. I'm Jane Platt, and you're listening to a podcast from JPL, NASA's Jet Propulsion Laboratory in Pasadena, California. 4 NASA spacecraft are already working full-time on Mars. The 2 long-lived rovers, Spirit and Opportunity, and 2 orbiters, Mars Global Surveyor and Mars Odyssey. And the European Space Agency has its Mars Express orbiter. On March 10th, they will all have a new teammate. Mars Reconnaissance Orbiter launched August 12, 2005, and now zooming in toward the Red Planet. Today, we'll find out how the spacecraft will put on the brakes to maneuver itself into the correct orbit, and we'll learn what the mission will tell us about our rocky neighbor. Mars Reconnaissance Orbiter will beam back more data than all previous Mars missions combined, with several goals.
10: We're trying to understand the climate history of the planet. And in doing that, we hope to find those best places for future missions. And we also hope to build on the past missions, bring all that detail together with new capabilities that this orbiter will take to Mars.
9: Mars Reconnaissance Orbiter Project Scientist Dr. Richard Zurich of JPL. We'll find out more in just a couple of minutes about what Zurich and his colleagues hope to learn about the Red Planet. But before they can learn anything, a whole lot of things have to go right with a spacecraft as it nears the home stretch of its journey that began with a launch from Cape Canaveral on August 12, 2005.
11: 3, 2, 1, ignition and liftoff of the Atlas V rocket with MRO.
12: Fixed closed loop control.
10: Experience has taught us generally, and me personally, that you're not there till you're there. Getting into orbit around Mars has been difficult. We've lost spacecraft before at this juncture. In a way, it's as critical as launch. When we blasted off of the Earth on our launch vehicle and got into space and on our way to Mars, that was a very nervous time, a critical event. Getting into orbit is very similar in that regard.
9: Zurich's colleague at JPL Mars Reconnaissance Orbiter project manager Jim Graff says the whole team will be on edge during the final days and hours before Mars' arrival on March 10th.
7: It's a very difficult time as we approach Mars because we've lost several spacecraft in this phase. So we have to be very diligent that we manage to make sure that we get everything done properly and that the spacecraft, the hardware and the software, all performs as we planned. To do that, we're going to test on the ground here to make sure that we're ready to go.
9: No matter how much testing is done, there is nothing like the real deal.
7: It's a white knuckle period because the spacecraft has to do everything that we plan for it to do at the right time, or else we won't fire our thrusters at the right time, and we won't be able to get the reduction in our velocity that we're counting on, and that means we will not get into orbit.
9: It's all one huge, tricky, super high-speed engineering maneuver.
7: We're actually getting a little bit ahead of Mars, and Mars will have to catch up to us. So on March 10th, Mars will be close enough to us as we come right by that it'll start sucking the spacecraft down into the gravitational well, we call it, or into the gravity of Mars. And eventually we fire our thrusters, and that slows us down enough so the spacecraft can get captured by Mars.
9: This Mars Orbit Insertion, or MOI, might sound like an exciting video game, but this is real life and real space travel.
7: It takes us about 12 minutes for a signal to leave Earth to get to the spacecraft and another 12 minutes to get it back here. So we can't joystick the spacecraft. We can't be going up and saying, oh, do this now and do that now. It has to be autonomous as we approach MOI, and the spacecraft has to make all of its own decisions.
9: About 3 days before Mars orbit insertion, the team will load computer command sequences. Then they start opening valves that feed the hydrazine propellant into the thrusters. Those thrusters are like jet packs to push the spacecraft into orbit around Mars. The final valves are opened just 35 minutes before the thruster burn. Adding to the drama of this highly critical time when the thrusters burn, the reassuring signal from the spacecraft that tells ground controllers everything's okay will disappear for a while.
7: The spacecraft will be in view of the Earth for about the first 20 minutes. But then the spacecraft goes behind the planet and we can't see it anymore. In fact, we have to wait another 30 minutes until it comes out from behind the planet for us to confirm whether we actually got the burn completed and got captured in orbit. That is going to be an extraordinarily tense time for all of us.
9: Once the spacecraft pops out from behind Mars and sends a signal and confirms its health and position, the Mars Reconnaissance Orbiter team will breathe one huge collective sigh of relief. But even then, there's more stress ahead, a six-month process called aerobraking. During that time, the spacecraft will slam on its brakes and slide smoothly into a low orbit above Mars. Well, it's not literally slamming on the brakes, and it's not a smooth slide.
7: We actually allow the spacecraft to dip into the atmosphere of Mars. In doing so, it allows the friction that it has with the molecules in the atmosphere to slow the spacecraft down a little bit each time.
9: This dipping process is repeated more than 500 times until the spacecraft ends up in a circular orbit about 190 miles above Mars. But there are a lot of variables involved.
7: The aerobraking process is black magic. Why? Because we know so little about the atmosphere of Mars. Mars is an enigma. We're going there to find out about the atmosphere, and yet we're relying on the atmosphere to help us to get into orbit.
9: And by the way, the two other current Mars orbiters, Mars Global Surveyor and Mars Odyssey, successfully used aerobraking. After Mars Reconnaissance Orbiter enters its final orbit, that's when the fun begins for Rich Zurich and the science team. They'll get a close look at the whole planet with their suite of six science instruments that will study the Martian atmosphere, the surface, and the subsurface. Two of the instruments are cameras, one to image wide swaths of the Martian surface, another to capture high-resolution pictures. Rich Zurich.
10: At the very highest resolutions, we're able to zoom in and to see things that are about the size of a coffee table.
9: What are they looking for? Many things, but in particular, anything having to do with H2O.
10: We're looking at where water is in the atmosphere, where it may have been on the surface, and maybe even places where it breaks out onto the surface, gullies or these deltas that were formed in the past. And then we're looking for ice that is in the surface itself. We know there's ice from previous orbiters in the topmost yard or so of much of the planet's surface. But what we're looking for is whether that's just sort of the tip of the iceberg, if you will. We want to know how deep that goes, and that's what our radar will help tell us.
9: So what's the big deal about water?
10: Water is essential if you want to understand the climate. It shapes the surface, the channels, the canyons. It's a powerful agent on Mars, just as it has been on the Earth. For life, water is essential to life as we know it. So if you can find places where water has been, that may be the best place to look for evidence of whether life ever developed on the planet.
9: And Jim Graff points out that Mars Reconnaissance Orbiter will help future missions to the Red Planet.
7: Providing the fundamental data that will enable the success for future missions like Phoenix, which will be launching in 07, and like the Mars Science Laboratory, which will be launched in 09. But we can also find the right place for those landers to land and maximize their chance for finding water, perhaps finding life, finding the scientifically interesting things that we want.
9: Final question for Rich Zurich. Why do people love Mars?
10: I could stand on that surface. At Venus, the surface is incredibly hot. Can't survive there. You could stand on the surface of Mars. You're going to be wearing a spacesuit, but you'd look up and you'd see a sky. There's sunlight that goes to the surface. It has a day that's almost the same as the Earth's, so that day and night progressions are the same. It has seasons, much like the Earth. Winter, summer, polar caps that expand. On Earth, we call that the snow line. Those are very Earth-like things, and it is a place that we could visualize humans going to explore.
9: Today, we've heard from two people on our planet, Dr. Richard Zurich, Mars Reconnaissance Orbiter Project Scientist, and Jim Graff, Project Manager. More info on the mission is online at www.nasa.gov/MRO and http://marsprogram.jpl.nasa.gov/MRO. 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
15: Question of the week from the Naked Scientists.
16: Welcome to Question of the Week from the Naked Scientists with me, Diana O'Carroll. This week, try attaching yourself to the fridge door for this question.
17: Hi, Naked Scientists. It's Alan Blake from London. I have a question for you, please. I received a brochure from a company called Magnetic Therapy Limited, advertising all things magnetic and claiming to cure all sorts of ailments, like snoring if this object was put up the nostrils, and all sorts of aches and pains if worn on different parts of the body. Please can you advise me if there is any evidence at all to prove that magnets have these type of powers, and if so, how they work? Thank you.
16: How magnetic are we, and do ferrous magnets have an effect on our health?
18: My name is Stuart Richmond. I'm from the Department of Health Sciences at the University of York. The fact that blood contains iron is one of the reasons why some people believe magnetic bracelets might have an effect on the human body. However, blood is not magnetic in a conventional sense. In other words, it's not ferromagnetic, which is what most people understand as magnetism. If blood was ferromagnetic, then people would bleed to death or explode in MRI scanners, which produce much stronger magnetic forces than those of magnetic bracelets. So although deoxygenated hemoglobin is paramagnetic and very slightly attracted to a magnet, and also both oxygenated hemoglobin and plasma are diamagnetic, or in other words, slightly repelled by a magnet, in theory, wearing a magnetic bracelet shouldn't have a physiological effect. Firstly, any influence on the polarity of ions within red blood cells would be lost because blood flows in a pressurized and turbulent way. Secondly, blood is warm, so for any paramagnetic effect to occur, it would need to overcome the forces of Brownian motion, all of which are extremely unlikely. So, returning to the second part of the question on do magnetic bracelets actually work, in my research on magnet therapy and arthritis, I began not by asking how magnetic bracelets might work, but rather by testing whether they had any health effects on humans and by trying to control for the power of imagination. The best available evidence shows that magnet therapy lacks any meaningful effect other than a placebo effect for arthritis and pain control. Although there are some contradictory results, it would appear that for those trials which have shown a benefit, They've also tended to suffer from problems of blinding, which might explain those findings.
16: And when he says the test subjects weren't blind, that means that they were able to identify if their bracelet was magnetic or not, potentially altering the outcome of the trial.
18: So despite this, the effects of positive suggestion should not be discounted. If people choose to believe that wearing a magnet might help, then it may well do. Although there are no known side effects, the danger is, however, that people may use magnetic bracelets instead of other clinically effective treatments.
16: So magnetic jewellery hasn't as yet been conclusively proven to reap health benefits upon their patients. But something should be said for the placebo effect. Sometimes just believing that something works can make you feel better. On the forum, Steve Fish commented, "If the magnet doesn't stick to you, it won't do you any good. But if it does stick, run screaming." And Clifford Kay said that it is possible to polarise hydrogen atoms in water using a magnet. Indeed, one group of researchers made animals levitate using this phenomenon. Next week, prepare for those Christmas parties.
19: Hello, my name is Shane, and I've got a question. My question is, why is it that some people are very, very photogenic, while other people are not quite as easy on the eye, to put it politely? Thank you very much.
16: Why is it that some people manage to look great in photos, even if they're pretty ordinary in real life? While some look awful when they're quite good-looking, and others, like me, look uglier than a blobfish that's graduated from the hideous college of repugnantness and then been beaten several times over the head with a tasteless piece of furniture that has been stuffed full of models of the world's ugliest car, which everyone knows is the Fiat Cubo. Answers on the forum at thenakedscientists.com/forum or email Chris at thenakedscientists.com.
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24: On today's broadcast, prosecutors file for a warrant to detain the police officer who closed the case of a woman who went missing in Jeju Island 3 months ago. The special counsel team wraps up its investigation into allegations against former President Yoon Sung-yeol, his wife, and key officials. And heatwave warnings are expanded as Typhoon Seodel heads toward China and away from the Korean Peninsula. This is KBS World Radio News. I'm Daniel Chan. A body found off the coast of Jeju Island is believed to be that of a woman who went missing in Jeju City 3 months ago. Prosecutors have formed a team to look into the situation and file for a warrant to detain the police officer who closed the case on the missing woman. Our Bae Ju-yeon has more.
25: Around 10:30 Monday morning, Jeju City police found a body along the seashore near the city's Hallim Township. They haven't identified the person or determined a cause of death, but they believe it's 37-year-old Jang Mi-ran, who was last seen in May. For now, they don't suspect foul play. Prosecutors requested a pretrial detention warrant on Monday for a police officer who allegedly closed Chang's case prematurely after falsely claiming to have contacted her and deleted the records from the computer network. The move came a few hours after the officer, surnamed Pu, was released from jail after a court ruled there were no grounds for a warrantless arrest. Police and prosecutors are conducting a joint investigation, but their work faces considerable obstacles since they can't view footage from any of the 118 public CCTV cameras that may have captured Chang's last movements. That's because all the footage was deleted after the retention period passed. Meanwhile, on Saturday, a man in his 60s was found dead 51 days after being reported missing in another case Pu closed. Pijun KBS World Radio News.
0: A second round of special counsel investigation centering on former President Yoon Sang-yeol, his wife, and key officials has wrapped up after an 180-day run. While the probe uncovered additional information about Yoon's short-lived martial law declaration and the relocation of the presidential residence, some questions remain unanswered. Rosenbach has the story.
2: On Monday, a special counsel team led by Kwon Chang-young announced the final results of the investigation it wrapped up the previous day. The probe started in February with a mandate to address allegations that three previous special counsel teams couldn't thoroughly explore. A total of 58 people or organizations have been brought to trial as a result, and seven people have been indicted while in custody. One of the team's key achievements was to delve into allegations surrounding the relocation of the presidential residence, leading to the indictment of former Interior Minister Lee Sang-min and former Presidential Chief of Staff Kim Dae-gi for allegedly misusing state funds, as well as former First Lady Kim Gon-hee and People Power Party lawmaker Yoon Han-ho. In connection with the 2024 martial law declaration, the special counsel indicted former President Yoon and former National Security Advisor Shin Won-sik over alleged orders to circulate messages to allies, including the United States, justifying martial law. Kwon also proposed the establishment of a permanent special investigation unit to continue the probe, warning that pro-insurrection forces could attempt another coup if given an opportunity and might succeed next time.
3: 수사를 하면서 여러 가지 얻은 정보와 첩보를 정확히 보면 내란 세력은 그렇게 생각하고 있다고 합니다.
4: According to our investigation, the insurrectionists think those we've indicted so far are only a small fraction of the total, and that they still retain significant influence. Given another chance, they could attempt another insurrection and succeed this time.
3: 다시 내란을 일으킬 수 있고 이번에는 성공할 수 있다.
2: He stressed that the 180-day probe faced limitations and proposed a permanent special investigation unit involving multiple agencies to conduct a long-term systematic investigation. The National Office of Investigation under the Korean National Police Agency has taken over the unresolved cases. Rosine Park, KBS World Radio News.
0: The heat wave that had briefly eased returned on Monday, with Seoul seeing another tropical night overnight, 9 days after the previous one. According to the Korea Meteorological Administration, heat wave warnings already in effect in Chungcheong and southern parts of the country were expanded at 11 a.m. to eastern Seoul, southern Gyeonggi Province, and eastern parts of Gangwon Province. Tropical night advisories are also in effect, particularly in urban and coastal areas, as daytime heat lingers into the night. Despite the passing of Chosa, the traditional seasonal marker signaling the end of summer heat, the late summer heat wave is intensifying as the North Pacific high-pressure system expands over the Korean Peninsula, bringing in hot and humid air. Meanwhile, four typhoons are moving northward simultaneously over the northwestern Pacific, with Typhoon Seodel, the 18th named storm of the season, increasingly likely to head toward China rather than the Korean Peninsula. President Lee Jae-myung has accepted Justice Minister Chung Sung-ho's resignation. Presidential spokesperson Kang Yoo-jung announced the president's decision on Monday, 6 days after Chung tendered his resignation, citing health problems and the finalization of key legislation to revamp the prosecution. Chung had previously expressed his intent to step down on various occasions in public. With the justice minister stepping down, two posts have been left vacant in the cabinet, along with the post of SMEs and startup minister. Kang said the government will swiftly pursue follow-up appointments to avoid any disruptions in state affairs. Wage jobs for South Koreans in their 20s and younger fell by 76,000 in the first 3 months of the year, marking 14 consecutive quarters of decline. Meanwhile, the total number of wage-earning jobs stood at 20.82 million as of February, up 292,000 from a year earlier, according to data released Monday by the Ministry of Data and Statistics. By sector, the findings showed jobs in health and social welfare increased by 127,000, 59,000 more jobs were added in accommodation and food services, and jobs in the professional, scientific, and technical services sectors rose by 37,000. By age group, jobs for people in their 40s declined by 19,000. On the other hand, wage jobs for people age 60 and older increased by 233,000, driving the overall increase, particularly in health and welfare services, manufacturing, business, and rentals. Illegal imports of weight loss medications into South Korea surged in the first half of the year, with more attempts to smuggle in the drugs via direct personal purchases through overseas websites. The Korea Customs Service said Monday that it caught 4,155 cases of unauthorized imports of prescription weight management drugs such as Mounjaro and Wegovy from January to June. The figure is 3.5 times the 1,189 cases detected for all of 2025. Since the drugs were introduced in the country, illegal imports have been rising rapidly from 4 cases in 2024 to reach a cumulative total of 5,348 cases as of the end of June. By contrast, only 596 shipments cleared customs through licensed importers over the same period. South Korean badminton star An Se-young has claimed the world championship title for the second time in 3 years. An, the women's singles world number one, defeated number two ranked Akane Yamaguchi of Japan 21-17, 21-14 at the 2026 BWF World Championships final in New Delhi, India on Sunday to take home the gold medal. This comes a month after she paused international matches due to a left foot injury. An's first World Championships title came in Copenhagen in 2023, making her the first South Korean singles player to achieve the feat. And that's the news from KBS World Radio's News Center in Seoul. This has been Daniel Chen.

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0: Sure, you've heard of night at the museum, but what happens when all the animals get tucked in? 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

0: Ada was one of the most popular performers of her era, particularly for her duets with Billy Murray and Len Spencer.
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2: Hello, and welcome to Distillations, extracts from the past, present, and future of chemistry. I'm Mayor Rindy. We're taking this month off to prepare a slew of new shows for the fall. So today, we'll share three of our favorite segments from the past year. We'll re-examine the role of science in convicting a 19th century serial killer, learn the role of maggots in the process of decay, and replay a feature on the mysterious placebo effect. That's coming up on today's recap edition of Distillations. Back in March, we did a show on using forensics to fight crime. One of the earliest examples was from the mid-1800s, when a noted British toxicologist testified in one of the most high-profile criminal trials of the day. James Vocal has the story.
3: The 12-day trial of William Palmer, the poisoner, was called the longest, greatest, gravest, and most important criminal trial of the 19th century. It was indeed a spectacular case that seized the public's imagination. The case exemplified a gruesome trend in 19th century Britain, a steady rise in the number of murders by poison. And when the allegation emerged that not only was Palmer a murderer, but a calculating, cold-blooded serial killer, the public's fascination and revulsion was widespread. The Palmer trial also exemplified another trend, the use of expert witnesses and forensic science as evidence. William Palmer was a country doctor who was suspected of murdering a string of people in order to pay off his rising gambling debts. The first victim was his mother-in-law, who died in Palmer's home in 1849. The second was his wife. Palmer took out three life insurance policies on her, totaling £13,000. They became effective early in 1854. She died that September. In January of the following year, Palmer insured his brother, Walter, again for £13,000. He died in August. This raised the suspicion of the insurance companies. They refused to pay and assigned a private detective to the case. Palmer was in trouble. He needed money, and he needed it fast. In November of 1855, Palmer's associate and betting partner, John Parsons Cook, won a handsome sum at the track. Shortly after, Cook grew strangely ill. While he was sick in bed, Palmer took his betting book and collected the winnings himself. He then returned to Cook's bedside, and after treating him for a few days, Cook also died. This final suspicious death merited an official inquest, and London-based forensic toxicologist Alfred Swain Taylor was brought onto the case. His initial chemical analysis was inconclusive, but when Taylor heard a maid's testimony of Cook's final moments, he was able to reach a conclusion on the cause of death: poisoning by strychnine. Taylor had published case studies of strychnine poisoning and had experimented with strychnine on rabbits, so he knew the characteristic paroxysms of death. These convulsions occurred only in one other circumstance: tetanus. And since the body lacked any wounds that would account for tetanus, strychnine was determined to be the cause of death. Palmer was convicted at trial and sentenced to death. A crowd of about 30,000 people gathered outside Stafford Prison in June 1856 to see him hanged. He refused to the last to accept responsibility for the crime, but the exact phrasing of his denial was maddeningly ambiguous. "I am innocent of poisoning Cook by strychnine," he said. What he meant and what he did do remains an enigma to this day. For Distillations, I'm James Vocal.
2: James Vocal is CHF's curator of rare books. In our Halloween episode last year, we did our best to gross you out. Remember this? That is the sound of 1,000 maggots, the squirmy fly larvae that feed on dead flesh. Gigi Naglack has the tasty details.
4: Soldiers wounded in the Civil War prayed for maggots. They watched thankfully as the larvae gorged on their rotted flesh and minimized the spread of gangrene until doctors could treat their wounds. Fighters in World War I did the same. But after the development of antibiotics and better surgical techniques, maggots were left for the dead. Now, as antibiotic resistance spreads, maggots have wriggled back into the spotlight, even scoring a supporting role in the movie Gladiator. Theater audiences squirmed as maggots crawled through Russell Crowe's oozing injuries, nursing him back to greatness. In nature, flies smell rotting flesh and lay eggs on the decaying carcass. Less than a day later, thousands of hatched maggots begin work on the putrid tissue. They secrete digestive enzymes, which liquefy the tissue into a delicious slurpee. In a hospital setting, it's not much different. Blowflies lay up to 2,000 eggs on raw liver in the lab. Scientists disinfect the eggs and leave them to hatch in sterile containers. Doctors then use the maggots to clean open wounds unresponsive to antibiotic ointment or surgical treatment. They place 5 to 10 sterile maggots, each the size of a grain of rice, into a patient's wound, then cover it with a bandage to keep the larvae from wandering away. After about 2 days, presto! The maggots have grown fat on dead skin and left behind a clean wound. While surgeons often remove healthy flesh when cleaning a wound,

0: Gigi Naglack is CHF's outreach coordinator. If you want to tell us about your favorite episode from seasons past, drop us a line at distillations@chemheritage.org. You're listening to the best of Distillations. I'm Mayor Rindy. Finally today, we bring you a feature story from our April Fool's Day episode. Producer Josh Kurz explains the complicated relationship between placebos and the brain in modern medical trials.
1: Testing drugs for people is important. You want to know two things. Is it safe and does it work? You do this with a clinical trial, which is basically getting a bunch of people together, splitting them up, then you give one group of people the drug and the other group nothing. Then you compare the results. Voila! You have now figured out the effects of something by comparing it to the effects of nothing. Pretty simple. Except it's not. The problem is this guy.
2: Hello, I am the brain. I control the body, and I'm a mystery.
3: The brain is a complex network.
1: That's Dr. Andrew Luchter, the director of the Laboratory of the Brain Behavior and Pharmacology at UCLA's Semmel Institute for Neuroscience and Human Behavior. And he deals with a big problem familiar to all scientists doing clinical trials, which is you can't separate yourself from your brain.
3: It's always integrating information. It's pulling together items from your past experience. What you remember about the last time you were in treatment.
2: Last time, I took two pills.
3: What do you expect to be happening?
2: I expect this treatment to work.
3: How well do you like the person with whom you're interacting?
2: This woman has an official-looking white lab coat. She sounds like a smart doctor, and she complimented me on my Spider-Man necktie. I like her.
3: And your personality.
2: I also like participating in clinical trials.
3: All those things are being integrated in this complex network that is the brain.
1: The only way to take the brain out of the equation is with a fake treatment, a placebo. It's essentially nothing dressed up to look like something.
3: Placebos are a way of trying to filter out all that other information, that non-specific information that the brain is adding in to the clinical trial.
1: But this filtering isn't perfect. In fact, just the act of taking a pill can cause the patient to feel something. Some patients feel better. Others feel worse. Sometimes much worse.
3: We had one subject in one of our trials who came in after a week on pills and was sick as a dog. Said he couldn't continue in the trial. Said not only did he want out of the trial, but he wanted to contact the FDA to tell them how bad these pills were. And was, you know, quite chagrined to find out that he'd been taking placebo for a week. It was so bad, I called the pharmacy to make sure they hadn't made an error. Which they hadn't.
1: In fact, 2/3 of patients that take placebos have side effects. Things like headaches, dizziness, dry mouth, blurry vision. The same things that researchers warn patients that they might feel if they take the real drug, that's what they're likely to feel even on the placebo.
3: People's expectations are funny things, and they fool them into thinking that something is going on that isn't necessarily going on.
1: So how can researchers accurately figure out whether a drug works and is safe if the brain keeps getting in the way?
2: I am not...
3: Now, you could argue that placebos really aren't necessary. That if we could just observe the brain directly, that we could tell whether a treatment is effective or not.
1: We'd be seeing all the chemical signals and electrical messages that are getting sent back and forth to various parts of the brain during an experience. And this is key because...
3: At the end of that long electrochemical process, a person reports they feel better or they don't feel better.
1: So let's forget what the patient is telling us and just look at what's actually happening in the brain. What's the brain telling us?
2: Good luck.
3: If you look at brain function, you can drill down into that a little bit more and you can say, aha, this person is reporting they feel better, but at a chemical level, it doesn't look like a real drug response. It looks more like a placebo response.
1: We've arrived at the truth. We've stripped away expectations and trickery. It's just plain chemistry. Which sounds great, but...
3: We're a ways away, though, from being able to approve a new treatment based on how somebody's brain looks.
1: And this is because many aspects of how the brain responds to drugs is a mystery. Let's say a patient's brain looks like it's responding to a drug, but the patient reports they're not feeling any better. Who should we trust?
3: The gold standard for whether a new treatment is really going to be approved and available for patients is how well patients tell us they feel after they've received the treatment. The brain is the arbiter of that. The brain is really what's determining whether somebody's feeling better or not. But it's the report of the patient that we go by in determining whether a treatment is safe and effective.
1: So, when it comes to drug studies, what's most important is how the patient feels, not what their brains look like.

0: And ultimately, you're never comparing something to nothing. The best you can do is compare something with a little bit of brain to nothing with a little bit of brain.
1: Or a lot of brain.
0: For Distillations, I'm Josh Kurz.
1: And I am the brain.
2: Josh Kurz is an independent producer based in Los Angeles, California. And that's it for this week's archival edition of Distillations. 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Our show is produced by Mia Lobel, Jennifer Dionisio, Anne Fredrickson, and Michal Meyer. 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Until
3: fruits
2: next
3: and
2: time,
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5: There's more to a chorus of crickets and katydids than you might think. I'm Jim Metzner, and this is The Pulse of the Planet. We're listening to a recording made one night along a wooded creek in Florida. Our guide to making some sense of these sounds is Tom Walker, an entomologist at the University of Florida.
6: What you're hearing now is a great number of individuals singing at once. The very loudest sounds are made by true katydids, and then there are some fairly loud tinkling chirps that you hear occasionally coming to focus, and they're made by a cricket which is called the Columbian green trig. And then there's sort of a loud trill continuous background which is made by a great number of tree crickets of different species that are singing differently, but to us it just sounds like one fairly musical din. It's only a chorus to the human listener. It's not a chorus to the insects. It's a bunch of independent, individual insect musicians, each of whom is doing his own thing. He's making his species-specific song as loud as he can, as long as he can, in hopes that some female will come as a result. Well, each male is saying, I am a male ready to mate of my species. I'm located here, and I hope I'm louder than any other male around so that you'll come to me rather than him.
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7: Is there anything you can do when a germ comes for you? Well, a lot of people hedge their bets by keeping a bottle of hand sanitizer around for when they're feeling a bit germed up. But does it actually work? To sanitize or not to sanitize? That is the question on this week's edition of the Redshift Report.
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7: Okay, I'm here in the Redshift Now studio with Donna Francis, who is a scientist here at the Ontario Science Center. And Donna is here to clean up some of the rumors around what are called hand sanitizers. So welcome, Donna. Thanks for coming.
12: Thank you. It's good to be here.
7: So I've seen a ton of these products on the shelves these days, all of which promise to somehow or other do away with these little baddies that might end up on our hands. And I'm wondering, I've seen what are called antibacterial products, and I've also seen hand sanitizers. Are these the same thing or are they different?
12: They are actually different. They have different key ingredients in them, and so they work by different modes of action. So like a hand sanitizer has to have alcohol in it. It works because it has a certain percentage of alcohol, and the alcohol kills the bacteria on your hands. Whereas an antibacterial product that you would use, like an antibacterial soap that you would use, has a different agent in it, usually something called triclosan, that reacts. It actually physically grabs the bacteria and disrupts some of the processes in that bacteria in order to inactivate it. So, they work by very different sort of chemical, physical means.
7: Okay, and since we're looking at hand sanitizers in particular, so can you tell us a bit more about how the alcohol actually works to eliminate the bacteria and viruses?
12: Well, alcohol is a pretty non-specific mode of action in order to disrupt the bacteria. So bacteria have these cell walls on them, and adding alcohol to those cell walls can do two things. For one thing, it can strip the cell wall of lipids, basically fat. So it's got this nice protective fat layer on it that it needs to survive. And when you strip off those fats, which is a physical thing that happens with alcohol, that disrupts the cells and keeps them from being able to continue growing and living. The other thing that can also happen with high concentrations of alcohol and bacteria is it'll disrupt their proteins. It'll sort of denature their proteins, scramble them up, and also making them not very viable and able to cause infections.
7: So there's been quite a bit of controversy around whether these things actually work. What do you think? Do they actually work?
12: Well, they do actually work. Whether or not we should use them, though, is something different. So the best thing, if you want to not be sick, is to wash your hands frequently. And with a little bit of being conscientious in your hand washing.
7: This is just plain old soap and water.
12: Plain old soap and water is the best. But doing it with some feeling for like 15 seconds or more is actually the best.
7: I heard that you're supposed to sing Happy Birthday in your mind.
12: Yeah, that'll help make sure that you're actually lathering up for the right amount of time. Because what you're doing there is, if you imagine that all the bad bacteria on your hands that could possibly make its way into your mouth or, transferring bad bacteria from the toilet to your face, all the stuff that you don't want. It's all of those bacteria are stuck onto your hands by like a layer of sort of grime and oil. And so hand washing is actually going to be able to remove them from your hand because, soap has that quality to it where it sticks to fats, and it also washes away with water. So you're basically lathering up, you're getting all that fat together in a nice big ball, and then you're rinsing it away so that not only have you inactivated those bacteria, but you've also gotten them off your hands, so they're actually clean. Now,
7: the hand sanitizer is kind of a different strategy, though, I guess.
12: Yeah. Hand sanitizer is different because you can't actually remove them from your hands. So while you're inactivating these bacteria and preventing them from multiplying on your hands, which would be bad, you're not actually removing them from the surface. So you've kind of got this layer of
7: little bacteria graveyard
12: building
7: out there.
12: Ew. Yeah. But they're not doing you any bad. But
7: right.
12: It's not the same level of clean. Really, in the end, it's just like your mom told you. You should wash your hands.
7: Thanks, Donna, for stopping by to give us some sanity in the question of sanitizers.
12: You're very welcome.
7: And for any of you who have questions for our Science Center staff here, make sure you get in touch. 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For the Ontario Science Center, this is Alex McDonald saying thanks for listening, and remember to question everything, especially me.
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14: Now the news. I'm Tianlu. Chinese President Xi Jinping says China attaches great importance to Jordan's role in regional affairs and firmly supports its efforts in safeguarding national sovereignty, security and development interests. During talks with Jordanian King Abdullah II, who is on a state visit to China, Xi Jinping urged the two sides to deepen cooperation in traditional sectors, including trade and infrastructure, while expanding new growth drivers for cooperation in areas including the digital economy and artificial intelligence. King Abdullah II said Jordan is firmly committed to the One China principle and is willing to deepen ties with China in manufacturing, agriculture and technology. The leaders also exchanged ideas on the Middle East. President Xi stressed a political settlement of the Palestinian issue, the principle of Palestinians governing Palestine, the protection of civilians and fairness and justice. The king said Jordan is willing to maintain communication with China and make efforts to ease tension in the region. The leaders also attended a signing ceremony of cooperation documents, and the two countries issued a joint statement on deepening the strategic partnership. General Secretary Xi Jinping of the Communist Party of China Central Committee has emphasized the importance of consolidating and expanding the progress made in a party-wide study and education campaign for establishing and practicing a correct understanding of governance performance. His instruction was studied at a meeting of the CPC Central Leading Group for Party Building on Monday. China and India are set to hold talks on the boundary question in Beijing on Tuesday. Senior diplomat Wang Yi, who serves as the special representative on the boundary question between China and India, will co-chair the talks with India's special representative and national security advisor Ajit Doval. A poll shows that more than three-quarters of the respondents in Canada support the federal government's decision to walk away from trade talks with the United States. The Angus Reid Institute survey found that Canadians also back the government's plan to match U.S. tariffs, with 62% calling the countermeasure a right move. The poll also revealed anxiety over employment risks stemming from the trade dispute. Industry experts predicted that a no-deal situation will shave 0.4% off Canada's GDP and cost up to 90,000 jobs. Meanwhile, U.S. President Donald Trump has hit back at Canada's retaliatory tariffs on U.S. goods. Jagruti Dave reports from Washington.
15: In an early Truth Social post, Donald Trump said that Canada wants the benefits of being a state without being one. They have also charged our grape farmers for many years massive amounts of tariffs. These jibes come after Mark Carney said Canada would match U.S. tariffs dollar for dollar after those crucial trade talks fell through. The U.S. trade representative is saying that Canada declined the deal even though it was in their favor. Canada was saying unfair last-minute changes meant that they could not accept. So now we're seeing fears of a full-on trade war between these two neighbors, putting into question the U.S.-Mexico-Canada trade pact.
14: Iran says it has discovered more than 212 billion cubic meters of natural gas reserves in Fars province. The petroleum minister said over 160 billion cubic meters of the gas could be extracted from the field in the southern parts of the country. The announcement came as Iran's energy sector continues to grapple with the impact of months of U.S.-Israeli strikes. Authorities said the discovery will serve as a very strong foundation for the country's energy future. Authorities in the Australian state of Victoria have started vaccinating 5,000 little penguins at popular tourist sites against the H5N1 bird flu. The plan covers the birds on Phillip Island and in the Melbourne suburb of St Kilda amid a nationwide surge in cases of the highly pathogenic strain. Australia detected its first case of the avian flu in June. It confirmed the first infection in a mammal on Sunday after finding the virus in the long-nosed fur seal in South Australia. Veteran Hu Jingqiu is leading China's men's basketball team at the Aichi Nagoya Asian Games, while Portland Trail Blazers center Yang Hansen will miss the event in Japan. Zhang Ziyu is spearheading the women's squad. The men's competition at the Asian Games will kick off on September the 10th, with the women's action beginning a week later. And that's the news. I'm Tianlu.
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18: Today, CSI Herculaneum. The Honors College at the University of Houston presents this program about the machines that make our civilization run and the people whose ingenuity created them. Like Pompeii, Herculaneum was a Roman city wiped out by the eruption of Vesuvius in 79 AD. The story of its destruction is different, however. During the initial phase of eruption, winds carried ash and pumice over Pompeii for many hours, burying the town in over 2 meters of material. Herculaneum, though closer to the volcano, escaped this rain of debris for almost a day, giving the residents plenty of time to assess the danger. Initially, few human remains were found at Herculaneum, so it was assumed that the population had wisely escaped. Then in 1982, a grisly discovery was made. Along what was then the waterfront, piles of remains were found on the beach and in large vaulted chambers. Gradually, evidence emerged that over 300 people died en masse while waiting to escape by sea. And much of the site remains to be excavated. There may be hundreds more still to discover. How did this happen? The answer lies in the second phase of the eruption. As the volcano spent its fuel, the vast cloud it created began to collapse, causing deadly pyroclastic surges and flows. The first surge raced down at 100 feet per second. It blasted the people on the beach with a cloud superheated to 750 degrees Fahrenheit. At such temperatures, body tissues practically vaporize and the brain boils. From their postures, we can tell they died instantly. After the surge came the flow, burying them with heavier volcanic material. Now, unlike the victims of Pompeii, these were lying below the water table. The fine volcanic material was moist and fully enveloped them. The water was pH balanced, so the bones were well preserved. The result of this terrible event was an archaeologist's dream, a significant sample of an ancient population, men, women, and children, who all died of the same causes at the same time. This can yield information you can't get from a cemetery where people are buried over a long period. The skeletons were still fully articulated and just as they died. So physical anthropologists have pored over these remains to see what we can learn. They were as tall as their modern compatriots, well-fed in youth, and had robust immune systems. There's no real evidence of lead poisoning, setting to rest an old theory of Roman decline. But rib lesions reveal lung inflammation affected people of all ages. This might be on account of particulates inhaled through the use of oil lamps and wood fires. Skull depressions show many of them were routine head scratchers. This means they were lousy, poor things. Their teeth had fewer cavities than ours. Sugar was unknown to them. Dental wear shows some used their teeth at work, most likely as fishermen mending their nets. Inventive minds get carried away at times. Identifying some bones as those of a soldier, a boxer, or a prostitute may be a leap beyond the evidence. But the fact that the bones were discovered so recently ensures that this will be a scientific discussion. We know how they died, but we're finding out more and more how they lived. I'm Richard Armstrong at the University of Houston, where we're interested in the way inventive minds work.

This is Bird Note. Earth Day. Celebrate the Earth by riding the winds of spring. From a canyon in the west, where western meadowlarks sing, morning doves call, black-billed magpies chatter, to the boundary waters of Minnesota, where a pair of common loons returns to breed and raise their young. Spring peepers sing for mates.

0: to an old-growth hardwood forest in North Carolina, where warblers and vireos sing and woodpeckers drum. Sounds were recorded by Gordon Hempton. You'll find a link to his work at birdnote.org. Today's show brought to you by the
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2: Welcome back, everybody. This is Rick Pettigrew to deliver a payload of a whole new weekly batch of top news stories that appeared on Archaeologica. Send us feedback on the Archaeology Channel Facebook page or post a message on our social networking site, ArchaeoSeek. Excavators near Pompeii have unearthed an elaborate ceremonial carriage of a kind never seen before. Sediment cores recovered from Alaska may push back the arrival of humans in North America by another 15 millennia. The use of a dental X-ray scanner has allowed researchers to read an unopened letter from the European Renaissance era. And a new survey of scientists shows that most now suspect that the demise of the Neanderthals came about from demographics rather than outright conflict. The audio news team would like to thank our friends for helping us continue the show without a break since we started nearly 20 years ago. 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Currently, we have 118 fascinating titles for you to binge upon on your smart TV with Roku. Again, that link is heritagetac.org. And now, here's Laura Pettigrew with the audio news from Archaeologica. We hope you find this to be a valuable part of your day.
3: Welcome to the audio news from Archaeologica. I'm Laura Pettigrew, and these are the headlines in archaeological and historical news for the week of February 28th through March 6th, 2021. In our first story this week, archaeologists in Italy have uncovered a ceremonial chariot in excellent condition near the ancient Roman city of Pompeii. As reported by Reuters, the four-wheeled carriage was discovered back in 2018 during excavations in a double-level portico connected to stables at an ancient villa in the suburb located north of the city's walls, Civita Giuliana. Pompeii, 23 kilometers or 14 miles southeast of Naples, was home to about 13,000 people when it was buried in AD 79 under ash, pumice, and dust, as it endured the force of an eruption 100 times stronger than an atomic bomb. The eruption preserved the remains of many of the city's residents and buildings. The ceremonial chariot was described as having iron components and beautiful bronze and tin decorations, as well as ropes and floral decorations that were extremely well preserved. Such ornate decorations have led experts to believe the carriage was likely used in festivities, parades, and special ceremonies. The operation to uncover the carriage was carried out in collaboration with a local prosecutor's office amid criminal efforts to steal artifacts from the site. Archaeologists said efforts to safely free the chariot took weeks after it was uncovered during excavation, and they used plaster molding to help extract it without damage. The Minister of Culture in Italy noted that the find was unlike any other in the country. Massimo Asana, the outgoing director of the Pompeii archaeological site, said the carriage was the first of its kind discovered in the area, which had so far yielded functional vehicles used for transport and work, but none yet for ceremonies. He added that ancient sources allude to the use of the chariot, or piletum, by priestesses and ladies, and one cannot rule out the possibility that it was used for marriage ceremonies, such as taking the bride to her new household. Dario Franceschini, Italy's cultural minister, said Pompeii continues to amaze with its discoveries and will continue to do so as its remaining 20 hectares, or almost 50 acres, are also uncovered in the future. Our next story brings us to Alaska, where a group of Brown University researchers is tracking evidence that supports a controversial new hypothesis about when and how humans first arrived on the American continent. According to nationalparkstraveler.org, geochemist and Brown University professor Yong Song Huang and his team of researchers believe they have found traces of human fire activity and fecal matter in northern Alaska dating back more than 30,000 years. That's thousands of years before the archaeological record indicates humans were in Alaska. For the last several decades, a common belief has been that humans first arrived in North America from Asia, across the Bering Land Bridge, much of it now covered by the Bering Sea, approximately 15,000 years ago, toward the end of the last ice age. These people then spread out over time to become the many indigenous groups across both North and South America. At the same time, our concept of the ice age landscape has evolved. According to the Beringian standstill hypothesis, the Bering Land Bridge was more than a bridge. It was part of a landscape long inhabited by humans. This concept holds that humans populated Beringia, ranging from northeastern Siberia to northwestern Canada, for thousands of years before moving south through the Americas. The Brown Project was funded by the Shared Beringian Heritage Program in 2018, following climate-focused research on Alaska's North Slope that uncovered evidence of fire in the area dating back to the last glacial maximum around 30,000 years ago. Researchers hypothesize these fire samples are a result of human activity. Using organic geochemistry, researchers retrieved samples from the Seward Peninsula in northwestern Alaska in search of chemical evidence of human fecal matter and fire during and preceding the last ice age. They found that sediment cores from Lake E5, about 100 miles north of Wiseman, Alaska, contained biomarkers linked to human feces all the way back to its oldest layer around 32,000 years ago. Similar sediment records taken at Burial Lake in the Noatak Natural Preserve found similar evidence of fire and human feces. These findings support the hypothesis that humans were present and burned fires in Beringia during the last glacial maximum. Now, researchers are sampling sediment from the second to last glacial maximum more than 150,000 years ago, when there were almost certainly no humans in the area. A lack of similar evidence of fire from that period would tend to link the more recent findings of fire to human activity and to further support the hypothesis. Even so, it would not necessarily show whether those humans comprised a permanent population or one that was simply passing through. Though the final results will not be published for several months, this research will certainly help us better understand ancient Beringia's climate and contribute to the debate about humans' arrival in North America. In our next story, a large and multidisciplinary international team of researchers has read a letter from Renaissance Europe without even opening it. As reported by Queen Mary University of London News, an X-ray scanner used in dental research allowed the interdisciplinary research team to virtually open and unfold a 300-year-old sealed letter. According to Professor Graham Davis and Dr. David Mills of Queen Mary University of London, the highly sensitive X-ray microtomography scanner was developed in dental research labs at their university and is typically used to produce 3D images of the inside of objects. The scanner, designed to have unprecedented sensitivity for mapping the mineral content of teeth, could also detect particular inks in paper and parchment. Because of this, the machine was utilized to scan a batch of unopened letters from a 17th century postal trunk full of undelivered mail. The letters were sealed by letter locking, a cryptographic process quite common before the use of modern envelopes, in which the sender folds and secures a sheet of paper in such a way that it becomes its own envelope. Until now, letter packets could only be studied by cutting them open, often leading to irreparable damage to the documents. The use of the machine allowed researchers to read a letter dated back to July 31, 1697. In it, Jacques Sinnac requests that his cousin, Pierre Lepeyrse, a French merchant in The Hague, send him a certified copy of a death notice of a man called Daniel Lepeyrse. The full letter sheds light on the day-to-day concerns of a person in a turbulent period of European history. The team has learned that letters can be more revealing when left unopened. In addition to the contents themselves, Analyzing how the letters were folded can also teach us about the cryptographic processes of the time. This research is published in a recent edition of the journal Nature Communications. Our final story brings us to southern Spain, where a recent survey has shown a major shift in scientific consensus from the previously held hypothesis that Neanderthals died out as a result of competition with modern humans. The survey is published in Scientific Reports and was reported by phys.org. Despite stereotypes that this species was stupid, Neanderthals actually appear to have possessed a similar level of intelligence as modern Homo sapiens. They fashioned tools and weapons and were even linked to cave paintings in Spain just last month. In fact, archaeological differences between the two groups are considered to be almost zero. Though the reason for the extinction of the Neanderthal is still not entirely clear, most scientists now believe that demographic explanations may hold the key. For example, Neanderthals lived in smaller groups than modern Homo sapiens. This led to inbreeding that may have fueled a lack of genetic variation. Additionally, genetic evidence indicates that Neanderthals blended with modern humans. There's still a bit of Neanderthal in each of us. Unfortunately, a lack of remains leaves much to be desired in understanding why the Neanderthals vanished. Paleolithic archaeologist Garrett Dusseldorp, a co-author of the article in question, asks that people stop viewing the competition theory as the standard, adding that he has too often read about how Neanderthals were more intelligent than previously thought, despite it being old news for most experts today. That wraps up the news for this week. For more stories and daily news updates, visit Archaeologica on the World Wide Web at archaeologica.org, where all the news is history. I'm Laura Pettigrew, and I'll see you next week.
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6: Thanks for listening and joining us for the Public Square here and online at thepublicsquare.com. Dave, we've been talking a lot about this need to create, it doesn't even seem right to say this, to create a right. We don't create rights, do we? But is there a danger in talking too much about this?
7: That's a great way of positioning the question, Wayne. To think that we humans have gotten to the place now in the American experience where we think we can invent rights in and of itself is an entire subject of conversation that is noteworthy, worthy of conversation, and frankly, it's kind of freaky. It's scary.
6: Yeah.
7: Who do we think we are? As a country, our rights have always been clearly understood as coming from the Creator. That's what the Declaration of Independence is. That's where America starts. That our rights come from God. That's what makes America so different. Because those rights come from God, humans can't just take them away by force and by power. Well, now we're deciding we're going to create rights, like the right to reproductive decisions. Define what that is and then plop it in our state constitution above every other law in regards to those subjects. Now, you know, we don't write that well. I mean, when you read these things and you say, wait a minute, this is your definition of a human right. That's it. Yeah. Where's the definitions? Where's the applications? How does all this work? It's the whole process just seems so disjointed, so ethically, legally un-American. And that's because it is. But there's a sense that

0: it's inevitable, so just do it anyways. Who cares what the consequences are? That the gain of getting such a right is so far above the consequences. Who cares? Well, we care. And we're going to keep talking about these nuances as long as we're given the opportunity to do so. We know it may get a little bit weary and a little bit tiresome, but this is a pivotal point of turning in the culture of America, and it'll matter to our children.
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3: Today is August 24th on Tidbits in Time, an explosive day. Stay with me to hear about the birthday of a talented actress. We'll tell you about the first printing of a bestseller. A violent volcano destroys two cities in a flash of pyroclastic flow. We'll talk about RFID chips in people. And it's the birthday of a writer and musician. We'll cover all of that right after the break on Tidbits in Time, if only so that I can keep saying pyroclastic flow. On August 24th, 1978, Beth Reisgraf was born in Belle Plaine, Minnesota. She became an actress, having appeared in Leverage, My Name is Earl, Complications, and Alvin and the Chipmunks. With a quirky sense of humor, she named her son Pilot Inspector Reisgraf Lee. Leverage was a really good show, and she was absolutely great in her character of Parker, and her stunts were spectacular. It's worth getting the 5 seasons of Leverage just to see her performance. It was on August 24th in the year 1456 that the first printing of the Gutenberg Bible was completed. Movable type and the printing press changed Western civilization inexorably. The advent of books published by a common press shifted the balance away from monks and scribes and painstakingly handwritten pen and ink copying of texts. All of a sudden, knowledge became manifest and codified in such a way that anybody could become literate and able to improve their lot in life. It was on August 24th in the year 79 that Mount Vesuvius erupted, burying the cities of Pompeii and Herculaneum. It wasn't lava or asphyxiation by ash that destroyed all life. It was the flash heat in a wave of pyroclastic flow, almost 600 degrees. Vesuvius has erupted many times since, in modern history most recently in 1906, 1929, and again in 1944, and is one of the world's most dangerous because of the large populations nearby. It was on August 24th, 1998, that implantable radio frequency identification, or RFID chips, designed for animal tagging like dogs and cats, began to be used in humans. British professor of cybernetics Kevin Warwick was the first person who implanted a chip in his arm. More recently, in 2004, nightclubs in Barcelona, Spain, and Rotterdam in the Netherlands began offering implants to identify their VIP customers, who in turn used them to pay for drinks. It was on August 24th, 1938, that Mason Douglas Williams was born in Abilene, Texas. He's best known for his composition and performance of Classical Gas, a modern instrumental song featuring impossible guitar parts and a lot of brass. He wrote a number of books in the 60s and 70s, mainly a variety of light verse, photos, drawings, captions, jokes, and prose. His Mason Williams Reading Matter title is really quite funny and was a popular graduation gift of the era. For your very own email print version of Tidbits in Time, showing up every day for free in your inbox, just send a request to adrian@tidbitsintime.com. That's adrian@tidbitsintime.com. For Tidbits in Time, this has been Gene Vann.
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0: Hi, I'm Mike Simonson. Today, I'm going to talk about something that is not far, really far, or uber far away. I'm going to talk about the sun, our nearest variable star. We often hear the distance to the nearest star quoted as being 4.2 light years away. And while Proxima Centauri is 4.2 light years distant, the nearest star to us is our sun. Yes, the sun is a star. A rather average star, as it turns out, but still an awesome thing to behold once you understand the power and majesty of such a beast. Most stars are so far away that even in the largest telescopes, they appear as pinpoints of light. But our sun is comfortably close. Close enough that we can make out the solar disk with the unaided eye. So close, we can feel the radiation from it when we look up on a sunny day. This gives us the opportunity to study a star, our sun, in much greater detail than we can study any other star. So what do we know about our sun? Well, first thing, it's big. Its diameter is 1,329,000 kilometers. About 109 Earths stretch end to end. You could fit 1.3 million Earths into the volume of the sun. The sun is made up mostly of hydrogen, about 71%, 27% helium, with the heavier elements making up the remaining 2%. The energy in its core, produced by nuclear reactions, is transferred to the surface layer, called the photosphere, by radiation, until it gets to about two-thirds of the way to the surface. Then it's carried the rest of the way through convection. Remarkably, it takes about 10 million years for energy created in the core to make it to the surface of the sun. The temperature in the core of the sun is estimated to be 15.6 million degrees Kelvin. The temperature at the surface is still pretty hot, 5,700 degrees Kelvin. The sun is not a solid body like the Earth, so different regions rotate at different rates. At the equator, the sun rotates one full turn in 25 days. At 40 degrees latitude, it takes 27 to 28 days. And near the poles, the period is 33 and a half days. This differential plays an important part in creating some of the sun's most active and interesting features. The sun has a powerful magnetic field, generated by the kinetic energy of the hot, highly ionized gases in its core. The magnetic field lines under the photosphere that run from pole to pole are twisted parallel to the equator. Active regions on the sun are thought to be distorted magnetic field lines breaking through this photosphere. The calm, steady, warming face of the sun is seen to the unaided eye belies a roiling, boiling, turbulent pandemonium of activity. Through even a small telescope, the sun presents some very interesting, constantly changing features. Warning: never look directly at the sun with a telescope. Improper use of a telescope or binoculars to observe the sun will result in blindness. Always use approved solar filters or project the image of the sun onto a screen. That said, the most obvious features visible in a small telescope are sunspots. Sunspots are areas on the photosphere that appear dark because they are cooler than the surrounding areas. Most well-developed sunspots have an inner dark region called the umbra and a larger, lighter area called the penumbra. Spots usually appear in pairs, and they tend to be confined to an area from about 40 degrees latitude to the equator. Spots can vary in size from small spots about 300 kilometers across, called pores, to groups stretching out for 100,000 kilometers. The largest spots usually last the longest, some up to 6 months. Sunspot activity waxes and wanes with a complex rhythm that researchers are still sorting out. The most famous rhythm is the 11-year sunspot cycle. When at maximum, the sun may have as many as 100 sunspots on its surface. At minimum, this number may be 10 or less. The number of sunspots have been tracked and recorded by observers for several hundred years now, revealing this approximately 11-year sunspot cycle. In reality, this cycle changes in length from 9 to 12 years. Some cycles are intense, while others exhibit very little solar activity. In the 17th century, during a period called the Maunder Minimum, the cycle appeared to stop and the sun went quiet for about 70 years. No one knows why. The current solar minimum is also one for the record books. The near total lack of sunspots and other activity on the sun from 2008 to 2009 took everyone by surprise, which just shows how much more we have to learn to understand our nearest star. Solar flares are another phenomena associated with active regions on the sun that we don't understand very well. These are sudden explosions releasing energy that heats up and accelerates gas in the sun's atmosphere. Temperatures can reach hundreds of millions of degrees, and particles are ejected into space almost at the speed of light. Most of the radiation is emitted as X-rays, but flares are also observed in visible light and radio waves. Charged particles ejected by flares are potentially hazardous to humans and sensitive electronic equipment in space. Surges of extreme ultraviolet photons released by flares can heat Earth's upper atmosphere, causing it to puff up and drag down low-orbiting satellites. Extreme ultraviolet rays also break apart atoms and molecules, creating a layer of ions in the upper atmosphere that can severely disturb radio signals. The largest scale ejection of matter from the sun is called a coronal mass ejection. Matter is shot into space at speeds ranging from 10 to 3,000 kilometers per second. Coronal mass ejections can have a profound effect, producing a shock wave followed by a disturbance in the solar wind. When these disturbances reach the Earth, they can cause geomagnetic storms. Electrical currents in the ground induced by one of these storms can damage power grids, while currents in the ionosphere can wreck satellites. The frequency of coronal mass ejections varies with the sunspot cycle. At solar minimum, there may be one coronal mass ejection per week. During solar maximum, the average can rise to two or three per day. When energy from the sun interacts with the Earth's outer atmosphere, it can excite oxygen and nitrogen molecules some 100 and 400 kilometers above the surface, respectively, emitting a green or a red glow. This, in turn, excites observers on the ground, who can watch the aurora borealis dance across the sky for hours. This is commonly referred to as the northern lights in the northern hemisphere. There may just be a glow to the north over the horizon, south if you live in the southern hemisphere, or you may see arcs or bands of light, sometimes with vertical rays spiking high into the night sky. During strong events, you may witness the famous curtain effect or the coronal effect, where all the rays appear to converge almost directly overhead. For all its potential destructive power, life on Earth could not exist without the sun. It gives us the light, heat, and energy we need to live. Our weather is driven by the energy from the sun being redistributed through our atmosphere in currents and eddies. The sun and everything in its environment, including Earth, form an immense, dynamic, interconnected system. When studying the effect of the sun on the Earth, scientists measure the amount of solar energy in all wavelengths that falls on a given area of the top of the Earth's atmosphere. They called this the solar constant, but it turns out this constant varies by as much as 0.1% over the 11-year sunspot cycle, perhaps even more over longer periods, so now scientists use the term total solar irradiance. Although the sun appears constant, it is a variable star that emits constantly changing energies. Obviously, with all this interaction between the sun and the Earth, scientists are very interested in understanding and one day predicting the sun's activity. In February, NASA launched the most advanced solar observatory ever built, the Solar Dynamics Observatory, otherwise called SDO. SDO is designed to probe solar variability unlike any other mission in NASA history. It will observe the sun faster, deeper, and in greater detail than any previous observatory. SDO will record IMAX quality images of the sun every 10 seconds using a bank of multi-wavelength telescopes called the Atmospheric Imaging Assembly. SDO will also observe the sun at wavelengths where the sun is most variable, the extreme ultraviolet. The satellite's helioseismic magnetic imager can actually look inside the sun at the solar dynamo itself. Spacecraft is designed to transmit unprecedented amounts of data from Earth orbit. It should send back 150 million bits of data every second of every day, more than any other previous NASA mission. To put that in perspective, that's like downloading 500,000 songs a day. NASA has set up 2 59-foot satellite dishes in New Mexico just to handle that duty. Modern telescopes and spacecraft have penetrated the sun's blinding glare and found a maelstrom of unpredictable activity. As the nearest star, the sun is the one star in the universe we can investigate close up. The processes going on in the sun are the same as those at the centers of other stars in the sky. What we learn about our star, we can apply to the rest of the stars in the cosmos, including the vast number of variable stars. If you'd like to learn more about stars, variable stars, and stellar evolution, visit the website of the American Association of Variable Star Observers at www.aavso.org. Or you can subscribe to my blog, Simostronomy. Until next time, here's wishing you sunny days and star-filled nights. So long.
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4: From the Encyclopedia of Life, this is One Species at a Time. I'm Ari Daniel Shapiro. We're in Northern California, in the Alameda Creek on the eastern side of San Francisco Bay, where it doesn't feel like San Francisco at all. It's warm, it's sunny, and not at all urban. Jennifer Dever is a geneticist at the University of San Francisco. She's wading ankle deep into the creek, and she can't help but smile.
5: Ever since I was a child, this is all I wanted to do, was walk along creeks and hike up rivers. That's it. And the fact that I get to do this today, it's really fabulous.
4: Dever's looking for Rana boilei, or foothill yellow-legged frogs. Biologist Sarah Kupferberg is helping out. At the moment, all they're finding is tadpoles. Lots of tadpoles.
6: Okay, got it.
7: How do you catch a tadpole?
6: With your hands.
5: They'll just swim right into your hands if you're kind of patient. Just put your hand in the right spot.
6: Yeah.
4: The duo quickly captures about a dozen tadpoles. All these tadpoles, they're a good sign that the creek's healthy, that the water's flowing just right.

0: after the frogs have laid their eggs?
1: The eggs can be left high and dry and be stranded.
0: Foothill yellow-legged frogs have been wiped out from half of their range in California. It's an area that now contains 800 dams.
1: Now the populations are just hanging on by a thread. The sizes are very small. The numbers are very few.
0: How few frogs are there? Well, that's where Jennifer Dever comes in. You see, she collects DNA from the toes and tails of frogs and tadpoles in rivers all over Northern California. And then she returns here to her genetics lab at the University of San Francisco.
2: Lots of tubes.
0: Dever reaches into the fridge where she stores her samples and pulls out a tray with about 100 little tubes.
2: Each one of these tubes represents a distinct frog. Its DNA is stored in here.
0: Dever looks to see how similar the DNA is between different individuals. The more varied the DNA, the bigger the population in a particular river. That's better for the frogs. Here's one way of thinking about it.
2: If all of the shirts in your closet are short sleeve white t-shirts, that's going to be great if you're going to the beach and it's going to be a hot day. But what happens when the fog rolls in? You're going to be pretty cold.
0: Especially in San Francisco.
2: So it's nice to be able to have a jacket to put on or a sweatshirt.
0: The same goes for genetic diversity. The idea is that having options, having frogs that differ from one another genetically, gives the population a kind of resilience so that if things do change in the environment, at least some of the frogs will survive. And what Dever's found is that in rivers with dams, compared to those without, the frogs are more similar genetically. That means fewer frogs, less resilient populations. But Dever and Kupferberg aren't suggesting eliminating the dams. They want to see dam operators mimic the ups and downs of the water level that would occur naturally in rivers without dams. It's an approach the San Francisco Public Utilities Commission is taking with Alameda Creek, a solution that could balance the needs of both people and the ecosystem. Back at Alameda Creek, the tadpoles are cruising around our submerged feet. Biologist Sarah Kupferberg wants to be sure that places like this are around for a very long time, both for us and for the frogs.
1: It's not like the rumpus room where you make a mess. You know, it's this really special place. It's kind of like your parlor that, you know, where you bring company and you show them. And it's where you keep all your nice things and your treasures are displayed on the mantelpiece. I just feel like it's my living room.
0: And changing how dams release water could give the foothill yellow-legged frog, just one treasure among many, what it needs to make a comeback. I took a lot of photos at Alameda Creek. You can find them, along with Sarah Kupferberg talking about her love of newts, on our website, eol.org. And we want to know if you've ever helped another creature in the way that Dever and Kupferberg are helping foothill yellow-legged frogs. Tell us by visiting eol.org. Our series, One Species at a Time, is produced by Atlantic Public Media in Woods Hole, Massachusetts. For the Encyclopedia of Life, I'm Ari Daniel Shapiro.
3: I'm Dr. Anthony Lizowitz, and this is Climate Connections. In 2012, Superstorm Sandy caused record-setting storm surge flooding in New York City. The devastating event prompted city officials to invest in protecting the city from future storms.
4: What we see is that people tend to prepare for extreme weather after they've experienced extreme weather.
3: But Aaron Coughlin de Perez of Tufts University says that as climate change causes more extreme weather, cities should not wait for that kind of terrible wake-up call to get prepared. In a 2025 study, she and co-authors used climate models to identify possible but never-before-seen events across several cities. For example, in Montgomery County, Alabama, models show that a future heat wave could reach almost 110 degrees, and an early spring storm could drop more than 8 inches of rain in a single day.
4: The goal of this modeling is to try to show people, here are examples of events that you probably want to prepare for, and try to help with that imagination of how the event could unfold and what we need to do to be ready in advance.
3: She says if people use past disasters as their guide for what to expect,
4: and we're driving forward while looking in the rearview mirror.
3: Climate Connections is produced by the Yale Center for Environmental Communication. To learn more about climate change, visit climateconnections.org.
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1: From Feature Story News in Brussels, I'm William Denslow. French President Emmanuel Macron and Saudi Crown Prince Mohammed bin Salman are holding a two-day summit in Paris. The visit, the Crown Prince's first to France since 2023, is expected to produce bilateral agreements on energy, transport and health. Ross Cullen, a reporter in Paris, says the talks will also touch on a new defence pact between Saudi Arabia, Turkey and Pakistan, as well as efforts to find alternative routes to the disputed Strait of Hormuz.
2: So far, fruitless attempts to have a ceasefire and a formal end to the conflict between the United States and Iran. There will also be a chance for Emmanuel Macron to dig a little deeper into the new defence pact signed by Saudi Arabia and Turkey, along with Pakistan. And so there'll be a chance for discussions about those issues, along with energy, transport, healthcare, a range of agreements set to be signed between Paris and Riyadh during the Saudi Crown Prince's state visit here in France.
1: US President Donald Trump's posted on social media that Canada wants the benefits of being a state without being one, signalling no retreat after 50% tariffs on Canadian goods came into force this weekend. Canadian Prime Minister Mark Carney has announced retaliatory tariffs targeting American steel, dairy and electronics. From the 8th of September, US Trade Representative Jameson Greer says there are no new talks planned with Ottawa. Jagruti Dave has more from Washington.
3: They don't go back to negotiations. We're going to probably see an escalation of a continuation, I should say, of these tariff escalations. It's September the 8th is the date to watch to see if Canada's retaliatory tariffs triggers a further counter-retaliation from the United States.
1: The medical charity Doctors Without Borders has warned that communities in the Democratic Republic of the Congo are still not receiving adequate support to contain the country's Ebola outbreak as the crisis reached its 100th day on Sunday. More than 2,500 people have died and over 5,000 cases have been recorded since the outbreak was declared in the northeast of the country, making it the deadliest in the DRC's history. The World Health Organization and the African Centers for Disease Control have called for a major scaling up of the response. Chris Okamringa reports from the DRC.
4: The World Health Organization and Africa Centers for Disease Control have called for a scaling up of all the aspects of the response effort. They have said that they have to increase laboratory testing, surveillance, infection prevention control measures, safe and dignified burials, and they have to step up contact tracing, a major pillar of the response to the Ebola outbreak.
1: And the UK and European Union have pledged fresh support for Ukraine as the country marks 35 years of independence from the Soviet Union. British Prime Minister Andy Burnham's in Kyiv and is co-hosting a Coalition of the Willing meeting. From Bureaus Worldwide, this is FSN.
5: With FSN Spotlight, I'm Simon Marks. Today, the US and Canada restart their trade war after the collapse of negotiations between the two countries late on Friday. Prime Minister Mark Carney told reporters the Americans asked too much and offered too little. We got attacked, he claimed, after he walked away from the table and announced Canada will match 50% tariffs now being imposed by the US on $20 billion of Canadian exports. Sam Lowe is a partner at Flint Global, specialising in trade policy.
6: Well, at this moment, there's still a lot of detail that's coming out, so we don't know precisely what single issue it was that triggered the decision to walk away from the discussions. The suspicion is that the US tried to push in a load of new commitments at the last minute. So, for example, there are some rules in Canada that say that a certain amount of television programmes that are on should be in French. The Americans said, well, they didn't like that rule. There's also some suspicion that the US was trying to get a veto of sorts over any other trade agreements Canada might do with other countries. And the Canadians said, well, no, that infringes on our sovereignty. So it sounds a bit like the US maybe pushed a bit too far at the death and put some things on the table that Carney just couldn't swallow.
5: For President Trump, the talks' collapse may pose fresh short-term political difficulties, with the new tariffs likely to stoke American inflation, just as voters are preparing for November's midterm elections.
1: The main news again. The UK and European Union have pledged fresh support for Ukraine as the country marks 35 years of independence from the Soviet Union. British Prime Minister Andy Burnham's in Kyiv and is co-hosting a Coalition of the Willing meeting. Doctors Without Borders has warned that communities in the DRC are still not receiving adequate support to contain the country's Ebola outbreak. And US President Donald Trump signalled no backing down amid a growing trade dispute with Canada. And that's the latest feature story news. William Denslow reporting.
7: Profile America, Tuesday, August 24th. One of America's favorite snack foods is said to have originated on this date 168 years ago near Saratoga Springs, New York. In 1853, the chef at Moon's Lake House, George Crumb, was irritated by a customer who sent back his fried potatoes several times, saying they were too thick and soggy. Crumb decided to slice potatoes wafer thin and stir-fry them. The customer was delighted, and so-called Saratoga chips became famous. The true origin of potato chips is unknown, but they are descended from French fries, which Preparation Thomas Jefferson is reputed to have introduced in America. Snack food manufacturing, potato chips included, is a multi-billion dollar a year business for some 687 establishments employing about 60,000 people. Profile America is in its 25th year as a public service of the U.S. Census Bureau.
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9: Question of the week from the Naked Scientists.
10: Hi, I'm Georgia, and welcome to Question of the Week with the Naked Scientists. This week, we strip ourselves down to the bare essentials to get to the bottom of this question that Peter sent in.
11: How much of my body could I live without? People donate a pint or so of blood, a kidney maybe, and can live without limbs. But what's the limit? How much of our body do we really need?
10: Over to Elena Tay, Cambridge University medical student, lending us a hand to find the answer.
12: That's a really interesting question, because lots of people live having had lots of bits like kidneys and livers taken out. And the answer's more complicated these days, where we have very clever machines that can pump blood around our body, just like our hearts can. And they put oxygen in our blood, just like our lungs do. And they can clean our blood, like our kidneys can.
10: But without these machines, what are the bits of our bodies we just can't do without?
12: Firstly, we need our brains and spinal cord to work. They control our breathing and heart rates. It's mostly the bottom of our brains that do these things, so in theory, we could take out the frontal lobes, which control our personality, and still be fine. We also need our hearts to pump blood, which carries oxygen and other nutrients to the rest of our body. Then we need our lungs, or rather, a lung. We really only need one good lung to live, but it's nice to have two, just in case. We also need a liver to process all the drugs and toxins that enter our bodies, but only a chunk of it, as it's a clever little thing that grows as much as we need it to. And we also need a kidney, but just one will do, and a gut, but we only need about a meter and a half of small bowel, and there's no need for our large bowels if you really don't want it. And we also need some skin to keep the bad bugs out and the water in so we don't get too dehydrated. Everything else, like our limbs, our eyes, our ears, nose, teeth, hair, appendix, reproductive organs, pancreas, spleen, esophagus, belly buttons, these really are just a luxury. It's definitely very nice to have them all, but we are able to stay alive without them.
10: So we can keep donating blood, but try to keep hold of important bits, like your head. Thanks, Elena. Next, we tackle this burning question that Donald wrote in with.
13: A weird occurrence was reported in Soweto, which took place about 2 weeks ago, where a young man of about 20 years suddenly started burning. He was nowhere near a fire, heater, stove, or anything of that sort, but he literally caught fire, and he is now in hospital for secondary burns. This got me thinking, there's been quite a few cases of people spontaneously combusting. Is there any scientific explanation for this?
10: People bursting into flames without any apparent explanation. Does this really happen? And if so, why? What do you think? You can post on our Naked Scientist Facebook page, tweet at Naked Scientist, email studio@thenakedscientist.com, or join in the debate on our forum, which is at nakedscientist.com/forum.
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14: So, within a decade or so, with a large synoptic survey telescope up and running hard, we'll have a new comprehensive map of the universe.
15: We'll be able to watch exploding stars in near real time. Of course, we're looking to the past when we look into the universe, so real time is thousands, millions, or billions of years ago.
14: But anyone can watch. I mean, it's making high-tech observations democratic. It's astronomy for everyone. And here's another communal benefit, seeing as the community would rather not get hit by a rock from space: identifying asteroids, learning which bullets have our names on them.
15: But knowing your threat is step one. Step two is avoiding it. So how do we protect ourselves from one of these errant rocks? Well, in the movies.
16: What is this thing?
17: It's enormous.
18: It's an asteroid, sir. It's the size of Texas, Mr. President.
15: We dispatch Bruce Willis. He blasts off to an incoming asteroid and somehow blows it up.
14: But that might not work. And besides, Bruce might have other plans for the weekend.
15: Well, here's another idea. Zap the asteroid with a laser. It's like hair removal on steroids. This is the directed energy approach, and it's one that is gaining the attention of scientists, including University of California Santa Barbara physicist Philip Lubin.
14: So, Phil, there's a lot of directed energy around, like studying for a final. That's directed energy.
19: If I could take a five-hour energy drink, you know, and throw it at you, that would be definitely directed energy.
14: And well-directed.
19: And well-directed, yes. So by directed energy, the common terminology is that which is propagated at the speed of light, so i.e. electromagnetic radiation. At the moment, no one's talking about directed gravity wave energy systems, you know, to take out something, or directed neutrinos.
14: It sounds to me like what you're really talking about is a light beam. I mean, you could destroy an asteroid or somehow kick it with a souped-up laser pointer? Is that the deal?
19: Yeah. You know, size matters in this game, unfortunately. So if you have a really big laser pointer, you can, you know, do something serious with an asteroid. And this is familiar to your audience because many of their clothes are already cut by lasers. Their cars probably have parts which are machined by lasers. It's very common these days to laser machine all kinds of things. I believe the parts of the iPhone are laser machined. Some of the optical elements, I think, are laser machined in mobile devices. So it's all around you. When you write a DVD, you laser machine the disc. When you write a Blu-ray disc, you laser machine the disc. You know, it's all around you. It's a question of degree. So what's happened recently to make such an idea possible is that the efficiency of the devices has become quite large. So we're now approaching efficiency of about 50% efficient conversion from electricity into light, or photons, as we sometimes describe the quantum mechanical nature of light.
14: Let me understand that. What you're saying, 50% efficiency, means that if I take a kilowatt out of the wall here, then I can produce a 500-watt laser from...
19: It's getting very close to that point. So the state-of-the-art at the moment is close to 50%. And the devices we're looking at are not hypothetical future devices, but rather existing devices with some modest evolutionary assumptions about how they will evolve in efficiency. But we're already getting close to 50% efficient, so we're not going to go more than a factor of, you know, two beyond where we are now. So you know, just for those who read the fine print, the lasers that we're looking at are currently about 35% efficient, and in our program, we assume that they double in efficiency to about 70% over a 20-year time period. I think that's a very modest assumption, frankly, and it doesn't make any difference whether they do or do not increase the efficiency. They still work already.
14: Well, how do they work? I mean, if you aim a really powerful laser, because what you're telling me is that it's now possible to build a really powerful laser, you aim it at some incoming rock. What does the laser do to it? Does it melt it? Does it kick it because of the momentum of light or whatever? I mean, how does it get that rock to change its mind?
19: Effectively, you're putting so much power onto the rock that it begins to boil. And when it begins to boil or begins to sublimate, you're ejecting mass from the rock. So you're not only evaporating the rock, but in the process, you're creating a rocket engine on the asteroid itself, which pushes the asteroid backwards. And you can push the asteroid backwards enough to change its trajectory so it no longer is a threat to the Earth.
14: But that seems very clever. I've never heard of anybody trying to deflect an asteroid that way. They usually want to hit it with something, or they have, you know, these gravity tractors and so forth that park nearby and try and pull it out of the way. Why has nobody considered doing this before?
19: We're looking at this from a different point of view. We're looking at it from a non-mission-specific point of view. So we want a system which will be able to stand off from the target. So I think the reason no one's suggested before is perhaps because it's so audacious to be able to hit a target at a distance which is relevant here, which are distances of the, sort of the distance from the Earth to Mars, the Earth to the Sun. And that, I think, is what's new here. Technologically, it has not been possible in the past to do. It is now possible technologically to do so. In the past, efficiency was not high enough. It is now high enough to do so. In the past, no one, as far as I can tell, seriously looked at the question of could you begin to melt a rock at distances which are relevant with a system, and what kind of system would that entail? So this is a standoff defense system, not a stand-on defense system.
14: So you don't have to go to the neighborhood of the asteroid for this defense to work. Could you do this on the ground? Could you have a big laser installation on the ground and just zap these guys from the privacy of your backyard?
19: Yeah, I would like that if we could do that. And we actually have looked at this in some detail. The typical problem from the ground is the atmosphere is not stable. And even in the best astronomical sites in the world, the atmosphere fluctuates on levels which are unacceptable to us. So while I wouldn't completely dismiss that as a possibility, the more natural place is to put it in space where there is not an atmospheric perturbation to cause the beam to change its shape and its position.
14: Well, finally then, Philip, if you can build a laser that's this bright, this focused, sounds to me like it's like the mirrors used by the cowboys in the old films to signal one another that the Indians were over the hill or something like that. Maybe this could be used for interstellar communication.
19: Yes, excellent question. So we've looked at that and ran the numbers, and the numbers are actually pretty impressive. So if we were to point this laser array that we would use for planetary defense, if we were to point it at the known exoplanets, so planets outside of our solar system, and ask the question of how bright would it be, the answer is it would be brighter than the brightest star in our sky, assuming that they were sensitive to the wavelength of the laser, which is close to visible. So it not only is useful for interstellar signaling, it turns out it can be used for intergalactic signaling. Now, of course, it takes the light travel time to get to where it's going, so you have to keep that in mind. But the numbers are truly impressive. You can go out to millions and even billions of light years and be seen by another civilization that has a similar system. And the implications of that for searching for extraterrestrial intelligence should be pondered, because they certainly are provocative.
14: Philip Lubin, thank you so very much for being with us today.
19: Thank you, Seth.
15: Philip Lubin is a physicist at the University of California, Santa Barbara.
14: Okay, I like it. Let's blast those threatening asteroids. But wait a minute. Before getting engrossed in a scaled-up version of Space Invaders, maybe we ought to hold our fire, because those targets might be worth something. There are at least two companies vying to make a profit with rocks in space by mining them. Yep, they intend to pull some very valuable stuff, like platinum and maybe even more valuable water, out of those rocks, material that would be essential to our spacefaring future.
15: John Lewis is a chemist and professor emeritus of planetary sciences at the University of Arizona. He is also chief scientist at Deep Space Industries, one of two private companies that intend to serve the commercial space sector when the time is right by mining rocks in our solar system. And we don't have to bring the asteroids to us to reap the benefits.
16: Well, the usual way that people think about this is, what is it we could get from an asteroid that would be worth bringing back to Earth? And I think that's really the wrong question. To me, the right question is, what can we get out of an asteroid that would be extremely useful and extremely valuable to us in space? And the answers to that are really a few in number. Number one is water for making propellants and life support materials, air and water to drink, hydroponic agriculture, and then metals. And virtually every asteroid we see has lots of metals in them, and about half of the asteroids we see have lots of water.
14: How difficult would it be to mine an asteroid? People have been talking about this for a long time. It's been the subject of fiction. I've seen it in the movies. These guys go up and mine an asteroid. And indeed, it always seems to be the case that they're mining for something that would be very valuable here on Earth, not just iron ore, which is not particularly valuable. How difficult is it to do this? It sounds hard.
16: Well, the basic assumption is that you want something to bring back to Earth that will be marketable and will repay your efforts. Sure, the platinum group elements are in high concentrations in these asteroids, but I've never been able to think of a way of going there for the express purpose of mining platinum and making a buck out of it. It's too far. It's too complicated. But as a byproduct, it's something well worth shipping back to Earth. And also, mining on an asteroid is really very different from mining here on Earth, because in zero G, in the absence of air, you are not going to be using diesel-powered front-end loaders, and you're not going to be using big mile-long conveyor belts and so on. It's a very different thing. You're going to be mining relatively soft, dirt-like, regolith-like, powdered rock, crushed naturally, and you're going to be extracting from it materials that are a very large percentage of the total mass of what you're digging.
14: Sounds like a high-grade mine. The first application that comes to mind for me, I mean, setting aside the idea of bringing something really valuable back, like unobtainium or something like that, that we could use here on Earth, whatever that happens to be, would be for building space colonies, orbiting space colonies like Jerry O'Neill was talking about in the 1960s. You just need metals, you need whatever, that sort of thing. Presumably, getting these materials to the work site, whatever that might be, in an orbit around the Earth or wherever, is not a big deal because, of course, you don't have to fight gravity to get them on their way.
16: Not just that. I mean, that's something. If you want to bring something back to the vicinity of Earth, that's downhill, not uphill. But you're also producing propellants. And if you have a factory that is capable of generating propellants for use in space, then you have the means to transport things at your disposal. You don't have to bring the fuel from Earth.
14: I have a friend in New York. She has been approached by some group of individuals that's putting together a company to mine the asteroids. I think their intention is to bring back, indeed, precious metals to Earth. Is this a good investment at this point? I mean, is this practical within a time frame of, say, you know, a dozen years or something like that?
16: Well, let's just put this in perspective. Is there enough of the stuff out there to be worth bringing back? The answer is certainly yes. The concentration of the platinum group metals and gold and so on in the average asteroid is higher than in the richest known ore bodies for those elements on Earth. So the concentrations are quite impressive. However, they are still minor constituents. You have to process the whole rock to get out the things you want. So your processing equipment has to be sized to handle, 10,000 tons of metal for every ton of precious material that you bring back to Earth. And this is why I think economically it makes much more sense to concentrate on making those metals available for use in space, where they're much more valuable than they are on the ground. And then just as a sort of an afterthought, a very profitable afterthought, sending the precious and strategic metal residue from their processing back to Earth.
14: Let me expand on that a little bit. One of the things that's very troubling about the long-term future of Homo sapiens, if you will, is the fact that we're running out of stuff, or at least running out. I mean, after a while, it becomes too expensive to use for the sorts of things you're using it for. I'm thinking of copper or zinc or platinum, too, for that matter. All these are metals that we're, you know, dredging up out of the ground. We use them for our high-tech, gusto-grabbing lifestyles. But within 50 years or something like that, these are the estimates I've seen, it's going to become so expensive to get copper that people will be, you know, ripping it out of your house when you're away on vacation. So really my question here is, this idea of mining the asteroids, could this give our society a whole new lease on life for, you know, a really long-term future?
16: Well, if you look at Earth's economy now, which is running in the, you know, $50 trillion a year range, you ain't seen nothing yet. Let's suppose that we are intelligent enough to devise a recycling culture. We're trying, right? We haven't quite got the whole picture yet, but we're trying. If you have a recycling culture in which you use natural resources to support a human being, then in principle, with only an external source of energy to run the machinery, you can perpetuate that material, cycle it, and you can maintain a person forever using the solar power. Now, look at the near-Earth asteroids. The material in the near-Earth asteroids is sufficient in a recycling society to maintain how many people from now until the sun dies of old age? Care to guess?
14: I think I won't guess. I'd be surprised if it could last any number of people that long, though. But give me the bottom line.
16: The bottom line is that we know enough about the composition of the near-Earth asteroids to calculate this number. And the number of people who could be supported indefinitely is 80 billion. 80 billion from the near-Earth asteroids.
14: I'm curious to know your interest in this, because we're not out there mining anything at the moment. What is it that you hope to see?
16: Well, I am the chief scientist of Deep Space Industries, which is one of the two publicly announced asteroid mining companies, it and Planetary Resources, which my friend Chris Lewicki heads. And we're optimistic.
14: Well, when you say you're optimistic, when do you plan on putting that first dollar of profit, not just expenditure, but profit, up on the wall behind your desk?
16: The first trillion-dollar note on the wall.
14: if it's going to be that, yes, if they have them.
16: Well, it comes down to this. The resources are there. We will do it or we won't. I don't have a crystal ball. I can't tell you whether we will go out there. But I can tell you that if we master the art of using asteroid resources, all of the limitations that we've seen on human population and human access to resources vanish. The solar system out there, the world, the greater world outside of Earth, totally dwarfs the resources of the surface of our planet.
14: John Lewis, thank you so very much for speaking with us and providing this good news for the long term.
16: A pleasure.
15: John Lewis is a chemist and professor emeritus of planetary sciences at the University of Arizona. He is also chief scientist at Deep Space Industries, an asteroid mining company that aims to offer its services to the commercial space sector beginning in the next few years.
14: You know, it's obviously reminiscent of the gold rush in California in 1849 or the Alaskan gold rush around the turn of the century. But, you know, those all petered out in just a few years. What he's talking about here could go on for, I don't know, maybe millions of years. It's a different kind of gold rush. It's not so rushy.
15: It's also a different kind of gold rush because it's a platinum rush and a water rush.
14: Well, it's a real rush to think about the fact that it gives us a long lease on our future. I think that's a great idea. But while both of these publicly announced asteroid mining companies are in the United States, could it be that the country that brought you the Apollo missions is about to be trumped?
15: The sleeping giant becomes the spacefaring giant in Space Race 2.0. That's coming up. It's Space for Everyone on Big Picture Science.
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20: The Public News Service Delaware Newscast, July 31st, 2026. I'm Mike Clifford. A dad who gave his 14-year-old son an AR-15 assault rifle that the teenager then used to unleash a mass shooting at a Georgia high school was sentenced Thursday to 15 years in prison. NBC News notes a jury in March convicted Colin Gray on multiple charges, including second-degree murder and involuntary manslaughter, over the Christmas gift his son used in the September 4, 2024 shooting at Appalachie High School. The shooting killed two teachers and two 14-year-old students. Nine other people were injured. Meantime, as folks in Colorado and families across the U.S. struggle to pay for food, rent, and health care, efforts to raise taxes on the richest Americans are gaining momentum.
2: A new bill introduced in Congress targets the nation's 938 billionaires. Instead of taxing reported income, which often obscures their net worth, the measure would tap 5% of their total wealth, including stocks and real estate. Colorado Center on Law and Policy CEO Lydia McCoy says the nation's tax code has always been evolving.
21: As the way that people make wealth is changing, the way we tax wealth has to change. As we see greater disparities in income generation, as we see increases in the cost of basic necessities, we have to make adjustments to make it more fair for the average American.
2: Supporters say the Make Billionaires Pay Their Fair Share Act would raise enough money to pay every public school teacher at least $60,000 a year, cap child care at 7% of a family's income, and restore $1 trillion stripped from health care under the GOP's signature One Big Beautiful Bill Act. For decades, lawmakers have worked to lower taxes, particularly for higher earners, arguing that if people kept more of their own money, it would boost the economy. I'm Eric Galatis.
20: And a new study from the Action Network ranks Oregon among the top 10 states to catch one of nature's most awe-inspiring sights, meteor showers.
22: The state boasts large areas without city lights, especially in the east, as well as plenty of clear days to make for optimal viewing. Robert Lunsford with the American Meteor Society says most meteors are the size of a pea, and they're not very bright. But he adds sometimes meteors can be the size of a tennis ball known as a fireball, which will make for a brighter display.
23: Every now and then you get one even larger, the size of a volleyball or a basketball, and those will be brighter than the full moon, and they quite often leave persistent trains in the sky that look like smoke trails that last a minute or two.
22: The yearly Perseid meteor shower is active until August 24th and will peak overnight on August 12th with up to 100 meteors per hour. The moon will also be new that night, making for a darker sky. Lunsford encourages people to get away from city lights to catch the best view. I'm Isabel Charlet.
20: This is Public News Service. As Wisconsinites prepare for the high-stakes August primary, sustainable farmers are highlighting urgent rural and agricultural issues.
24: They say federal policies have contributed to an economic downturn, but East Troy farmer Jim Studi believes state programs can help strengthen farms. He supports increased investment in conservation efforts, such as producer-led watershed groups, which he says can multiply the impact of state funding. Studi notes the state program supporting these groups incentivizes practices that benefit farms, natural resources, and the local economy.
25: This program is wildly successful, and we have a lot of groups, and the funding level has remained constant. So we have more groups chasing the same amount of money, and the result is less money to each group. So we really need to see an increase in funding.
24: Studi says farmers are under pressure to conserve farmland while maintaining productivity to meet demand. And as growers are currently facing a drought, he says it's never been more important to ensure soil can withstand the assault from severe weather. I'm Judith Ruiz Branch reporting.
20: Next to Nebraska, where students will soon return to the classroom, and doctors say a healthy start can make a difference in how they learn and perform.
26: Nebraska state law requires physical exams for children entering kindergarten and seventh grade, along with students transferring from another state. Dr. Rachel Johnson, a pediatrician with the University of Nebraska Medical Center, reminds parents that medical checkups can address other concerns, too.
27: Any learning concerns that a family might have for a kiddo, I think sometimes people forget that we as pediatricians and family doctors can often help families navigate some of those challenges, because I think at the end of the day, we want kids to succeed in school.
26: Johnson says doctors can also help families identify nutrition, sleep, or developmental concerns that could make it harder for a child to thrive in school. Crystal Blair reporting.
20: Finally, families across South Carolina can still make the most of summer camping trips, fishing days, and backyard evenings, but public health officials say they should take a few simple steps before heading outside.
28: Experts warn that bites from ticks in South Carolina can carry Lyme disease, Rocky Mountain spotted fever, or other serious infections. Dr. Amy Shai, a public health physician at the South Carolina Department of Public Health, says ticks are a major concern because the state's warm winters can keep them alive all year.
29: Ticks and tick-borne diseases in South Carolina, it's actually year-round. And that's due to our mild winters, as well as we have different types of ticks and they have overlapping life cycles. So we see the most tick activity April through September.
28: CA says mosquito bites are also dangerous and can cause a variety of serious illnesses. I'm Mark Richardson.
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4: Hi there, I'm Thane Maynard. The blue and gold macaw once thrived in Trinidad's Nariva swamp until human pressures, poaching for the pet trade, rice farming, palm cutting, and habitat fires led to its extirpation by the late 1960s. By the 1990s, the local forestry division, the Center for Rescue of Endangered Species of Trinidad and Tobago, and the Cincinnati Zoo initiated a bold restoration effort. In December 1999, nine birds imported from Guyana were released into the Bush Wildlife Sanctuary. In early 2000, additional pairs followed, totaling 18 birds, of which 14 were released after acclimatization. Monitoring over the following year confirmed at least nine survivors, with six displaying nesting behaviors by 2001. Momentum continued in the early 2000s. In 2003, a further 20 macaws were released. By 2024, local bird watchers reported thriving flocks along the East Coast and in the Nariva Swamp. This resurgence symbolizes the success of sustained, collaborative conservation.
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6: Hi, this is Stephen Cherry for IEEE Spectrum's TechWise Conversations. The weapons that wreaked havoc at the Boston Marathon this month, killing three and maiming scores more, were improvised explosive devices, or IEDs. As it happens, the U.S. Army has a lot of experience with IEDs, a lot of unhappy experience. In an article about them in

0: 2008, my colleague Glenn Zorpet wrote, IEDs have killed untold thousands in our two recent wars, and he cited figures that nearly half of all combat fatalities in Iraq and roughly 30% of those in Afghanistan were due to IEDs. He also wrote, and this was as of 2008, the U.S. military has responded with the most intensive program of technology development in at least a decade. It has spent $12.4 billion over the past 3 years on counter-IED equipment, technology R&D, training, and other measures through the Joint IED Defeat Organization and its predecessors. My guest today is Barry Shoup. He's a colonel in the Signal Corps and a professor and deputy head of the Electrical Engineering Department at the U.S. Military Academy at West Point. His own Ph.D. in electrical engineering is from Stanford University, and he's also a graduate of the U.S. Naval War College. He's a fellow of the SPIE and a fellow of the IEEE. Most importantly, for our purposes, in 2006 and 2007, he served as chief scientist of the Army's Joint IED Defeat Organization. He joins us by phone. Barry, welcome to the podcast.
1: Thank you.
0: According to public reports, the bombs in Boston were constructed out of pressure cookers and used nails and ball bearings to carry the force of their explosions. How much were they like or unlike the IEDs the Army saw in Iraq and Afghanistan?
1: These were fairly rudimentary compared to some of them that we saw in both Iraq and Afghanistan. Fundamentally, the explosive that was used is reported to be gunpowder, which is a low explosive. You compare materials that detonate, meaning that they explode faster than the speed of sound. Those are high explosives compared to materials that deflagrate, which are low explosives. Many low explosives are used in things like gunpowder, pyrotechnics, flares, fireworks. So the explosive that was used, being gunpowder, was fairly low explosive. The container, being a pressure cooker, was used to house and contain that, and then it was reinforced, again, by records, ball bearings, things like nails, to increase the lethality of the explosion.
0: So I gather that besides the actual explosive used, the main difference between a crude and a sophisticated IED would be remote detonation?
1: In some cases. I mean, when you look at a general taxonomy of an IED, it fundamentally can be broken down into roughly five components. You have to have some kind of a power source, generally a battery, some kind of arming and possibly a firing device or firing switch. You have some kind of an initiator, main charge, which is the explosive, and then the container. And the level of sophistication runs from the type of charge that's used, either low explosive or high explosive. Many of the kinds of charges that we found in Iraq particularly were military ordnance that were left over from many wars past, and so they were high explosive. And then you run the gamut of things like the arming and firing switches predominantly are the level of sophistication, although we did see in Iraq cases where an individual charge, even though it was a military charge, was insufficient to penetrate armor. And so we saw things like explosively formed penetrators being used, which raised the sophistication of the charge itself. But the firing switch or arming device runs the gamut of sophistication all the way from very, very crude individual command wire detonation, where somebody has to sit at the end of the command wire and detonate it, to early on in Iraq we saw initiators that were key fobs, like you would find in a car to open your car doors, which had fairly short range, progressing to long-range cellular phones, even to cell phones, and to pressure plates and other kinds of switches.
0: There were reports that law enforcement in Boston had shut down the cellular networks in and around Copley Square right after the bombings so that no further bombs could be detonated. That turned out not to be true, and there are all sorts of reasons why they wouldn't do that. But would that have been effective?
1: It could have been effective if you knew the challenge that you have is knowing exactly what the trigger mechanism is. And if you know for sure that the trigger mechanism is a cellular telephone, there are techniques. You could, in fact, shut down the cellular network so that no telephone signals could get through. But that requires knowledge a priori that you are, in fact, dealing with a cellular telephone. And the other part of this is that the trigger mechanism really depends on the environment, the friendly capability as well as the enemy capability. So if you have a particularly robust countermeasure and the enemy recognizes it, then alternative trigger mechanisms are chosen. And that's kind of one of the things that we've found from a military perspective in both Iraq and Afghanistan, and others have found it around the world. You know, go to Britain with Northern Ireland, you go to Israel with Lebanon and Palestine. What happens is, in our case in Iraq, U.S. jamming capability became fairly effective. And as a result, the enemy moved away from radio and cellular triggers back to more rudimentary command wire and pressure plates, which were less sophisticated but much more robust against jamming.
0: Jamming would be a lot more practical in a war zone than the downtown of a major city. What are some other problems that law enforcement faces in a place like Boston?
1: In an environment like Boston, as you said, jammers are particularly aggressive, if you will. They not only jam the local environment for the IED, but they jam everything in the local area, consumer electronics, cell phones, and everything else like that. So jammers themselves, large-scale jammers like we've seen in Iraq and Afghanistan, where you're traveling down a road. Now, there are smaller-scale jammers that can be used if you identify the IED ahead of time. So if you knew that there was an IED in a local area, law enforcement officials and first responders can, in fact, use smaller-scale jammers, which jam just a very small local area around the IED itself to prevent detonation. Now, that, again, presupposes that you know that the IED is has some sophisticated electronics in it, perhaps cell phone triggering or those kinds of things.
0: So, broadly speaking, where are we at with IEDs? How effective was the Army by the end in Iraq, for example?
1: So what I would tell you is that we have, over the years, made some significant progress, but there remain many, many challenges. Detection continues to be a significant challenge. From detection, or if you think about it from a sensing perspective, the challenge is really a series of weak component signatures in an incredibly complex background environment. Now, that goes for both a war zone as well as an area like Boston. There's a wide variety of different types of devices, some containing large quantities of metal, while others have very little. Some have significant electronics associated with the arming or triggering mechanism, while others have none. Some have large quantities of explosive material, while others have very little. And then the environment serves to mask these particularly weak signatures, clutter from the natural man-made environments, atmospheric obscuration, dense electromagnetic spectrum, man-made and urban rural environments. All of those things make sensing and detecting these devices particularly challenging. Once you know that there is a device there, then you can apply resources to either, you know, reduce the potential for a detonation or reduce the impact of the detonation itself. Special problems outside the war zones, like we talked about, jammers, are a standard approach to disrupting the electronics associated with an IED if we know that there's electronics. But in an urban environment, you really can't use that effectively when you don't know where the device is.
0: We haven't had many IED attacks in North America, but in that 2008 article, we wrote that IEDs were the weapon of choice for the world's terrorists, insurgents, militias, guerrillas, and revolutionaries, and marginal or failed states. Is the U.S. likely to see more of them on its home soil, in your opinion?
1: I think so. I mean, I said in that article that Glenn Zorpet wrote in 2008 that we really need to, as a country, as a military and as a country, figure out how to deal with these problems, because if we don't figure out how to deal with them outside of the U.S., we're going to see an increased effort inside of the U.S. What I would tell you is that around the world right now, there's

0: think about it, that has adopted and used IEDs. And that threat continuum begins with the disenfranchised, moves on to smugglers, criminals, pirates, narcotics traffickers, insurgents, and at the extreme end are terrorists. We've seen quite a number, not huge numbers, but we have seen numbers here in the United States in the past, going back to 1995, the Oklahoma City bombing, 1996 at the Olympic Games, and even in 2010 in Times Square, we saw a vehicle bomb that included a pressure cooker that included roughly 120 firecrackers in it, which are low explosives.
1: So you, broadly speaking, are you optimistic that we will be able to counter them better and better, or are you more pessimistic that IEDs are just going to become an ever-growing problem?
0: I have to be optimistic. Otherwise, I'll be too depressed. But really, there are technological solutions, and there are other social solutions to this. And obviously, dealing with IEEE and IEEE Spectrum, most of the audience is interested in technological solutions to it, but as I said, the detection problem is a particularly challenging problem. It has driven technology improvement since we have begun looking for these kinds of devices. We have vastly increased the armoring capability that we have, particularly for military systems, but that can span not just military, but can move into law enforcement kinds of systems. But the really In my mind, the really promising area of this effort is in almost a network science approach to things. If you can understand the network and you can understand human, you can't always understand human nature, but if you can understand what motivates people to do the kinds of things that they do, and if you can get inside of the telephone network, you can get inside of the social network, you can begin figuring out what these, either the drug networks or the terrorist networks, you can begin linking the technology with the human dimension. And I'm optimistic that we are making strides in those areas to be able to predict and to detect and then ultimately prevent these.
1: So it sounds like, just to make a comparison, the most successful hacking is often because of its social engineering aspect. And it sounds to me like you're saying that some of the most effective countering of IEDs is social engineering in effect as well.
0: If we can get inside of that network, it's much easier than trying to find an individual device sitting beside a road or sitting in a very dense crowd. And so if we know that it's coming and we can predict it, we have much higher percentage of probability of preventing.
1: IEDs are the ultimate asymmetric attack, right? We spent billions of dollars trying to counter them, and these guys in Boston maybe spent $100. The world was appalled by what happened at Boston, but it must have had an added element of frustration for you.
0: Absolutely. When you see these kinds of things in the human dimension and the consequence for humans, it's just it's gut-wrenching. And it's been that way ever since I was the chief scientist and advisor to the director at JIDA. We saw on a regular basis what was going on, and we were attempting to find technological or other solutions to try to prevent the human carnage. And we continue to work that.
1: Barry, it's a Sisyphean effort, but as Glenn Zorpet also wrote, the alternative scenario is not pretty. Thank you for your lifelong service, for your work with the Joint IED Defeat Organization, and for joining us today.
0: Thank you very much.
1: We've been speaking with Colonel Barry Shoup of West Point about the difficulty of countering the threat of improvised explosive devices. For IEEE Spectrum's TechWise Conversations, I'm Stephen Cherry.
2: 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Today is August 24th on Tidbits in Time, an explosive day. Stay with me to hear about the birthday of a talented actress. We'll tell you about the first printing of a bestseller. A violent volcano destroys two cities in a flash of pyroclastic flow. We'll talk about RFID chips in people, and it's the birthday of a writer

0: and musician. We'll cover all of that right after the break on Tidbits in Time, if only so that I can keep saying pyroclastic flow. On August 24, 1978, Beth Reisgraf was born in Belle Plaine, Minnesota. She became an actress, having appeared in Leverage, My Name is Earl, Complications, and Alvin and the Chipmunks. With a quirky sense of humor, she named her son Pilot Inspector Reisgraf Lee. Leverage was a really good show, and she was absolutely great in her character of Parker, and her stunts were spectacular. It's worth getting the 5 seasons of Leverage just to see her performance. It was on August 24th in the year 1456 that the first printing of the Gutenberg Bible was completed. Movable type and the printing press changed Western civilization inexorably. The advent of books published by a common press shifted the balance away from monks and scribes and painstakingly handwritten pen and ink copying of texts. All of a sudden, knowledge became manifest and codified in such a way that anybody could become literate and able to improve their lot in life. It was on August 24th in the year 79 that Mount Vesuvius erupted, burying the cities of Pompeii and Herculaneum. It wasn't lava or asphyxiation by ash that destroyed all life. It was the flash heat in a wave of pyroclastic flow, almost 600 degrees. Vesuvius has erupted many times since, in modern history most recently in 1906, 1929, and again in 1944, and is one of the world's most dangerous because of the large populations nearby. It was on August 24, 1998, that implantable radio frequency identification, or RFID chips, designed for animal tagging like dogs and cats, began to be used in humans. British professor of cybernetics Kevin Warwick was the first person who implanted a chip in his arm. More recently, in 2004, nightclubs in Barcelona, Spain, and Rotterdam in the Netherlands began offering implants to identify their VIP customers, who in turn used them to pay for drinks. It was on August 24, 1938, that Mason Douglas Williams was born in Abilene, Texas. He's best known for his composition and performance of Classical Gas, a modern instrumental song featuring impossible guitar parts and a lot of brass. He wrote a number of books in the 60s and 70s, mainly a variety of light verse, photos, drawings, captions, jokes, and prose. His Mason Williams Reading Matter title is really quite funny and was a popular graduation gift of the era. For your very own email print version of Tidbits in Time, showing up every day for free in your inbox, just send a request to adrian@tidbitsintime.com. That's adrian@tidbitsintime.com. For Tidbits in Time, this has been Gene Vann.
1: Does your staff live your advertising? The Monday Morning Memo for September 29th, 2014. I've always been puzzled by the fact that business people think of advertising and sales training and customer service as 3 separate departments within a company. Have you ever developed an impression of a company through their advertising and then got a totally different impression of that company when you met them? The external personality of your company is created through your ads. This is what's perceived by the public. The internal personality of your company is created by management. This is what customers encounter when they contact you. If you delegate the creation of your advertising to an outside group and give them no input into your sales training and customer service programs, you'll create a company with a split personality every time. Are people in your company using those words and phrases created and popularized by your ad writers? Or do they start an altogether new and different conversation with your customer full of new and different words and phrases? That's a really bad idea. Continue the conversation that was begun in your ads, and you'll see your close rate rise significantly. Each of us has a natural connection with 3 of every 10 people we meet. Another three aren't going to like you regardless of what you do or say. This disconnection isn't your fault, so don't let it bother you. The remaining four people can possibly be sold, but only if you do and say the right things. Does it surprise you that when all categories of selling are combined, the national average close rate is about 20%? Let's say your staff is well above average, with a close rate of 30%. This means they're selling 3 out of 10 opportunities. That's 50% more than the 2 out of 10 everyone else is selling. Even so, what if we could sell just one of the remaining 4 sellable customers? Your sales would immediately increase by 33%. What if we could sell 2 of those 4? Your sales would increase by 67%. What if, through clear focus and genuine inspiration, we could sell 3 of those 4? Congratulations, we just doubled your sales volume with no change in pricing, no change in inventory, no change in overhead, and, most importantly, no additional sales opportunities. The corporate wall between ad writing and sales training has troubled me for 30 years, but I have not spoken publicly about the problem until now. Shall I confess? I didn't mention it because I didn't want to be asked to fix it. Fixing it, you see, would involve talking to the employees of all the companies for whom I write ads. And frankly, nothing on earth could be as excruciating for me as having to smile and listen to well-meaning people tell me what they think I should do differently. Truth be told, I'm not really a people person. Few writers are. But a few months ago, it occurred to me, I don't have to have those conversations myself. I have dozens of partners and thousands of students who are much better with people than I am. One of my partners, Tim Miles, has written extensively in recent months about how to keep your company from becoming schizophrenic. And Tim is a real people person. Best-selling authors Jeffrey and Brian Eisenberg have addressed the problem in a new Executive Storyteller's Guide that's scheduled to be released next month. The Fortune 500 companies that were given advanced copies of the book and implemented the Eisenberg's advice have responded with enthusiastic reviews. Another of my partners, Ray Segern, has put together a marvelous workshop to help you repair the split in your corporate personality. According to Ray,
2: 1.
1: Story is what you say. It's the external message created through advertising.
2: 2.
1: 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It's the internal reality of your company created by sales training.
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3: At the tone, we've reached the top of the hour. WIZULP, Newark. 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
4: The U.S. national debt is hovering around $40 trillion, according to the latest available Treasury Department data. Rising debt doesn't automatically make household borrowing more expensive, but over time it will erode the average American standard of living. More than 39,000 bottles of Clear Eyes Maximum Itchy Eye Relief are being recalled nationwide because of concerns the product may not be sterile. The recall covers half-ounce bottles with an expiration date of September 30th, 2027. Amazon is preparing for its biggest expansion yet of drone delivery, with plans to bring its Prime Air service to nearly 500 cities and towns across the United States by the end of 2026. Prime Air is designed for relatively small orders. Nearly all products weighing 5 pounds or less and fitting inside a large shoebox can qualify, according to Amazon. 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
5: This is Bird Note. An American dipper calls across a rushing mountain stream. It's a rotund little bird with a stone-gray body that bobs rhythmically up and down, as if mounted on springs. But its feet are firmly planted on rocks just beneath the rolling water. Why do Dipper

0: There's dip. Let's consider three theories. Theory one, the dipping motion sort of camouflages the dipper against the turbulent water, making it harder for predators to spot it. Theory two, dipping helps the dipper see prey beneath the surface of the water. Or theory three, which might be the most likely, dipping, as well as the rhythmic flicking of the dipper's flashy white eyelids, may be a way of using body language to communicate, since rushing rivers can be so noisy they drown out bird calls. So, if one day, as you muse by a mountain stream, you spot an American dipper bobbing and winking in your direction, don't take it personally. It's probably beckoning to another dipper upstream. For Bird Note, I'm Michael Stein. This episode is brought to you by Teton Science Schools, specializing in outdoor learning experiences and education in Grand Teton National Park. 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
1: Hey, Bird Note fan. Joni's Franklin here, Bird Note's content director. 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
2: Now, we're not going to stray too far from China. Neighboring country, India, also has its own space ambitions. And they look set to begin in November 2013 when it hopes to explore the atmosphere of Mars in search of life-sustaining elements on the red planet. The Indian Space Research Organization, ISRO, has been working overtime on its next big mission. Here is Murali Krishnan in New Delhi with more.
3: In his Independence Day address this year, the Indian Prime Minister Manmohan Singh made it official. India wants to join the space race to Mars. It'll launch a $100 million spacecraft known as Mangalayaan, or auspicious vehicle, to the red planet, possibly as early as next year. To do that, the Indian Space Agency, the ISRO, plans to use a high-end rocket, the Polar Satellite Launch Vehicle, to launch the 1.4-ton Martian spacecraft from its Sriharikota spaceport north of Chennai. It would become one of the first visitors to Mars after the American Space Agency, NASA's rover Curiosity, landed there. If the mission goes ahead in 2013, India will join an elite club made up of the US, Russia, Europe, China, and Japan, bringing its own technology for a 300-day space voyage. Kiran Karnik, who has worked at the Indian Space Agency for 20 years, says the mission is ambitious.
4: I'm very excited about the Mars mission. I think it's a great scientific endeavor and can give rise to all kinds of possibilities, not just in science, but the technological spin-offs of such a program. But we need to be cautious. It shouldn't divert us from the core purpose and objectives of the space program in India, which has always been very focused on applications with real-life benefits to the people in India.
3: The ISRO will have to stay focused for another reason too. It will have just a small window in which to make the launch. Science writer Dr. R. Ramachandran explains why.
5: The window of opportunity that is available in terms of facilitating a proper launch, in terms of being able to carry more payload and energy saving, etc., this is an appropriate time, because after 2013, you'll have a gap of another 3 years where you cannot launch. So the next opportunity you'll get only is in 2016.
3: The next 3 years will see Mars orbit closer to Earth than it will after 2016. And that's why there's such a short time frame for the project. It could launch later, but it would be harder. Since its birth in the 1960s, India's space program has achieved a lot. Although it works with a relatively small budget of $1.34 billion this year, NASA's budget for 2013 is pegged at over $17 billion. Despite this budgetary shortfall, India's had its successes. In 2008, it successfully sent a probe called Chandrayaan to the moon, where it detected evidence of water. China is also a growing player in the space program, and it is considered to be ahead of India. It's had its own successes on the moon and is also making moves towards Mars. In November 2011, China's orbiter, Yingwo 1 was set to ride to Mars on a Russian satellite, but the mission ended in disaster when communication failed. India's latest plans for Mars could put it neck and neck with China. Some even see it as an opportunity for India to take the lead. But Srikant Kondapalli, a China expert, says there's a clear difference in the space programs of both countries.
6: Most of the Chinese programs started with military applications, while the Indian programs started with civilian applications. For example, for telecommunications, weather forecasting, tracing minerals, or for natural disaster relief mechanisms and so on. China also has similar, but the background of the program has military applications. That's the main difference between the Chinese and the Indian space explorations.
3: The ISRO's Dr. Karnik, meanwhile, says he would prefer to see less competition and little more collaboration.
4: This is one area in which countries have tended to cooperate rather than compete. There has been some competition. I would certainly hope that we are not in this for prestige or as a race, and we are there because it's good science. And in the process, as we have in the past in Chandrayaan, for example, collaborate with others who would put their instruments or with whom we would share data. But yes, we should ensure that we don't do this just for prestige or for competition or being one up on our neighbors.
3: But others say this is India's opportunity to make its mark as a leader in technology. Happy Mohan Jacob is a professor in international politics at Jawaharlal Nehru University in New Delhi.
7: I would look at it as India's desire for joining the club of nations that is at the horizon of technological development. This is one of those motivations in the Indian strategic mind to sort of catch up with those countries who India considers to be at the forefront of modern technology. India considers itself to be in that group, if not now, in the days to come.
3: India's Mars orbiter will carry on board 9 scientific experiments, while future missions will see more experiments. For now, the spacecraft will take observations to try and learn more about the climate, terrain, topography, and the evolution of the red planet, as well as any clues about past or present life there. But the big question is whether the mission will have tangible benefits for India down on Earth, as the only developing country to have a space program. Murali Krishnan, DW, New Delhi.
8: Exploring science in the sea. Juvenile glass eels aren't the most appetizing critters around. They look like short, wiggly, transparent noodles, and it takes thousands of them to fill a bucket. And then there's their other name, elvers. Yet in recent years, these tiny creatures have become some of the most expensive fish in American waters, fetching up to $2,000 a pound and spawning a big increase in poaching. Eels are a popular staple of Asian sushi markets. But the Japanese tsunami and other factors reduced Asian stocks, and Europe has cut back on exports. That left American eels, which can be legally harvested in Maine and South Carolina. Aquaculture operations in Asia buy the juvenile eels and raise them until they're big enough to sell to restaurants and markets. Adult eels spawn in the Sargasso Sea. After the eggs hatch, the larvae drift with the currents until they reach the East Coast, where they settle in rivers and streams. But the increased demand is putting extra pressure on the little guys. The elver population was already dwindling as the result of overfishing, loss of habitat, environmental changes, and other factors. In fact, population levels appear to be at all-time lows, and the species may be approaching endangered status. The economic incentive for fishing, both legal and illegal, is just making things worse. Both state and federal agencies have been looking at ways to reduce elver fishing. Their efforts may be needed to help save the dwindling stocks of these wiggly but popular little fish. Science in the Sea is a production of the University of Texas Marine Science Institute at Port Aransas. I'm Holly Brown.
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10: Hi, this is Stephen Cherry for IEEE Spectrum's TechWise Conversations. In The Tempest, Prospero says, "We are such stuff as dreams are made on, and our little life is rounded with sleep." Lewis Carroll, in Through the Looking Glass, sums up 100 years of philosophical inquiry known as idealism when he asks, "Life, what is it but a dream?" Idealism has never really been refuted, but scientists are increasingly looking to manipulate the brain itself to align it better with reality. Disabilities such as epilepsy, depression, obsessive-compulsive disorder, and even Parkinson's disease are being treated with neuroimplants. Other scientists are working to substitute hearing for sight in blind people, and still others want to solve blindness entirely by implanting cameras in the brain. Of course, in all the dramatic advances being made, occasionally a little bit of chaff makes its way in with the wheat. A few years ago, a Wisconsin company called YCAB touted a device called the BrainPort, which put an array of electrodes in your mouth so that you could discern the shapes of objects in your environment as sensations on your tongue. In 2007, my then-colleague Sandra Upson wrote it up as a loser in our annual Winners and Losers Roundup of New Technologies. There's so much going on in man-machine interfaces that I thought we'd bring in a world-class neuroscientist and computer technologist who has worked in many of these areas firsthand to sort it out for us. Dr. Richard Buchholz has the K.R. Smith Endowed Chair in Neurosurgery at the St. Louis University School of Medicine. In 2004, he won a Missouri Inventor of the Year Award for using computer technology to make surgical procedures more effective and accurate. And he's also a leading participant in the Human Connectome Project, a $30 million National Institutes of Health initiative to map the human brain. He joins us today from St. Louis by phone. Richard, welcome to the podcast.
11: Thank you very much.
10: Richard, there's something called vagus nerve stimulation, if I'm pronouncing that right, that's used to treat both depression and epilepsy, which I think most people think of as two very different things. What is it and how does it work?
11: Vagal nerve stimulation has to do with a device implanted around a nerve that travels along with the carotid artery in the neck. The vagus nerve is involved with controlling the gastrointestinal system, and is also involved in transferring data from the gastrointestinal system to the brain. So it is both a motor and sensory nerve. It has been found that manipulation of this nerve can have a variety of effects on the brain, one of course involved with epilepsy. It turns out that stimulation of this nerve can actually desynchronize the EEG, where synchrony in the EEG is a sign of epilepsy or of an active seizure. Therefore, vagal nerve stimulation for epilepsy is now a very typical intervention that we do in neurosurgery involving an electrical mechanical device, a small procedure, and placing these leads around this rather small nerve in terms of controlling epilepsy. The technology for even that application is actually increasing. There is now interest to be able to detect a seizure recording from the vagal nerve, so the device, instead of firing on a routine basis and causing side effects such as hoarseness, can actually fire when a seizure is coming on. And there's now software that may be able to predict the presence of a seizure as much as 50 minutes ahead of time, so that you can actually just stimulate the nerve when you need to prevent a seizure. It's also been shown that stimulating the nerve gives feelings of happiness. Perhaps this is responsible for the feeling we may all experience after a large Thanksgiving dinner and we're full and we have had a great meal. That's probably in part orchestrated by the vagus nerve. So there was interest in stimulating the vagus nerve for people with intractable depression. And indeed, we have now found that stimulation does indeed help, again, in a population of people with intractable depression, those people who have undergone electroshock therapy, five rounds of different antidepressant medications, other interventions, and still have extremely severe depression such that they are completely disabled by their psychiatric disease. In this population, we have been able to demonstrate up to 70% of patients may respond when they exhibit specific patterns on preoperative imaging.
10: Now, you've also worked on technologies that involve blindness and deafness. So let's start with blindness.
11: There was a project here at St. Louis University that was continued in Europe having to do with visual stimulation of the cortex by a camera system mounted on a highly modified pair of glasses. The idea here is that these cameras would take in a visual scene, transmit that to a series of discharges, be processed by a computer on the patient's belt, and then transmitted to electrodes directly overlying the visual cortex of the brain called the Calcarine cortex. This was done on a series of approximately 5 to 6 patients. The interesting thing about this was that these patients did seem to become orientated to their visual surroundings. They seemed to be able to interact with their surroundings better than when tested against people who were totally blind. However, the maintenance of this device was highly problematic. Whenever you're talking about a complex technology such as this computer that would analyze these, there was always the idea of revision hop. That is, the LCD cameras would improve, the computational capabilities of the computer would improve. However, the thing that would not improve is the implants lying on the brain, because you clearly can't take the patient back for each revision of the electrodes. So there was a common thread going through that entire research that the electrical technology was improving, but the interface between the technology and the brain was not evolving. And this finally led to a termination of the program, and now we are faced with the task of removing these devices while not disturbing the underlying cerebral cortex. So there are all sorts of philosophical issues whenever dealing with technology and any type of interface situation to the brain.
10: Yeah, it does sound like really interesting research, though. I'm curious, what is the patient actually experiencing? How do they describe it?
11: Oh, they describe it as flashes. These are people who will say, yes, I'm getting flashes, and then you put them through a training process so that the flashes then can be correlated with specific items. The camera, for example, when approached by an ambulance, would have a great deal of discharges, and so there'd be a whole bevy of flashes that would occur to the patient, and then you would have the patient associate that with that approaching of an ambulance. The interesting thing is, too, that you would also correlate it in those people who were congenitally blind with movement of the head so that they could understand that by moving the head, you change your scene. This is something that comes naturally to a person who's been sighted their entire life, but is not necessarily natural to someone who's congenitally blind. They do not necessarily know to change and move their eyes around if they've never used their eyes in order to change the scene and to improve their awareness of the surroundings.
10: Very interesting. Now, the work on deafness is in a way similar to blindness, except that instead of a camera, it's a microphone. How does that work?
11: This is a procedure done fairly routinely in many medical centers now, and varies somewhat based upon the site of the deafness. In general, a microphone is placed behind the ears in an area called the mastoid. A wire is led into either the cochlea, which is the hearing organ centered in the skull base, assuming that the cochlea is functional. Or in situations in which the cochlea has been damaged, is placed against the brainstem where the auditory nerve enters into the central nervous system. In the cochlear implant, the situation is that you can actually take sounds transmit them and turn them into a spatial representation of frequency. That is, in the cochlea, high notes are heard in a specific area in the cochlea, whereas low notes are heard in another area. You can actually make up for the mechanical characteristics of the cochlea using this implant so that now you can take sound and turn it into high and low frequency components depending upon which part of the cochlea is being stimulated by the system. So in a way, you can actually restore very useful hearing such that these individuals can make out speech, etc., in a socially useful fashion. With brainstem implants, it's a little bit more difficult. They're the so-called organization in terms of tonotopic organization of tones versus location is not as well organized as it is in the cochlea. And there, it's more of an appreciation of the presence, absence of noise, and maybe some of the spatial information. But again, the chances of restoring vocal recognition in a patient without functioned cochlea is much less well achieved.
10: Now, the brain port that I mentioned at the top of the show is an example of sensory substitution. In that case, the tongue, and that's got some obvious problems. But some people are very enthusiastic generally about the strategy of sensory substitution. What are the pros and cons here?
11: Well, the real problem is that people who are candidates for sensory substitution by the very definition means that one of their sensory modalities is absent. So obviously, in a situation of blindness, you have no visual input. And so these are individuals who have highly developed sense of hearing. Now, the problem is that now if you take visual information and superimpose it upon auditory information, you may actually overwhelm this system that has become highly adapted and sensitized to auditory input and confound it with this visual information. And so the result may be a more confused and less oriented individual simply because you have taken the remaining senses and tried to multitask these remaining senses and literally overload them with information because they just can't handle all that through the remaining senses. So, you know, again, it's attractive in that you already have those sensors in place. You already have an intact ear, a tympanic membrane, a cochlea. So wouldn't it be nice to take a deaf person and make them see through sound? But at the same time, maybe you're taking away their ability to see through sound in terms of their already highly developed sound capabilities, and you may actually make them less well off. That's where, in my area of interest, I have become more focused upon not using the existing sensors, but using that part of the brain that would have been dedicated to that missing visual function and going directly to that through some sort of implant that, you know, bypasses the diseased part that is no longer functioning.
10: That takes us straight to the Human Connectome Project, I think, which I wanted to ask you about anyway.
11: Well, the Human Connectome Project is one of the fascinating areas, and that is, as a neurosurgeon, I have been asked to intervene and navigate through an organ which is obviously the most complex structure that we know of in the universe, and at the same time is basically unknown to us from the standpoint of a wiring diagram. If someone asks you to fix your smartphone and not have any type of schematic or even know where the battery was located or the screen was located or any of the other functional parts of the smartphone, it would be very nice as a neurosurgeon to have a basic wiring diagram of where the parts are to the brain, where is the visual cortex, the auditory cortex, the motor cortex, etc. Now, to a certain degree, based upon studies of people with strokes and trauma, we kind of know where the visual cortex is and the auditory cortex in a highly stylized fashion. But the point is that those people who have been studied with damage to normal brains do not necessarily represent those that we operate on a routine basis. For example, where is the visual cortex in the person who's blind? Well, many of these people, there is such plasticity that their brains become completely reorganized. And in that case, taking our knowledge of normal patients and trying to apply that to these abnormal brains, abnormal in that they have been modified to suit some sort of deficit, is highly problematic, and you may find yourself intervening in an area that you thought was safe that is actually critical to the function of that individual.
10: We talked about cochlear implants before, and I did want to ask you, there's a segment of the deaf community that doesn't really see deafness as a handicap so much as just a difference, like having, I don't know, red hair or short arms, and they see things like cochlear implants as potentially a civil rights question. I'm wondering if you see any moral issues here in all of this brain work.
11: Well, it is a fascinating area in that the technology is literally rife with moral issues as well. One of the traditional things that we as neurosurgeons see all the time is people who come in with their statement saying, I would not want to live if I were paralyzed from the waist down. Well, the fact of the matter is none of us know what it's like to be paralyzed from the waist down. It so turns out that we as neurosurgeons have a whole bevy of patients who are indeed paralyzed from the waist down, and who are living rather happy, fulfilled lives. And if you said to these people who experienced paralysis, if you came into the ER, would you want us not to do anything because you're paralyzed from the waist down, just like these people have said in their living wills, they would say, absolutely not. I enjoy my life. This is a functional, meaningful life. This is just like people who are deaf, people who are blind. You know, these people are not necessarily disabled from their point of view. They are living extremely fulfilling and useful lives. Whether you restore or give them a function or not is something that they need to make a decision on themselves. At the same time, because in many instances they've never experienced vision, they've never experienced hearing if they're deaf, they aren't in the best possible situation to comment on whether or not they'd like to experience vision or not, because they don't know what it's like. So you're dealing with very difficult moral questions of restoring function to an individual who may not really want function restored, but at the same time doesn't understand the quality and the importance of that function to living even a more fulfilled life. So it's a very difficult area, and one that we get into all the time. Finally, there's another huge moral issue coming around the horizon, and that is, let's say we can restore function in a supernatural fashion. Let's say by placing an implant, we could increase your IQ at 20 points. Well, do we as surgeons and clinicians take on potentially risky procedures to give people 20 IQ points, knowing full well that that's probably something that only the wealthy are going to be able to afford, and knowing that many people who do not have financial resources are not going to be able to have their IQ improved by 20 points. These are very sticky moral issues that there is no easy solution to.
10: I was going to ask you about that very thing, that in the same way that one person can be, say, colorblind and not realize exactly what it is to see an entire spectrum of color, you know, so too, I mean, I'm probably colorblind when it comes to taste. I hear these people sipping their wines and talking about these qualities that I can't taste in them. Maybe you could restore me from the taste version of colorblindness to full taste capacity.
11: But I would ask you, how would I be able, as a neurosurgeon, to get informed consent? Because, you know, there I have to tell you the risk and benefits of the proposed procedure. Well, the benefits are restoring taste that you never had. So how would you be able to understand that benefit in order to weigh it against the demonstrable risk of intervening in your brain? That is a very difficult question to do. And people talk about informed consent, and you just have to laugh at times, because there are times in neurosurgery where you can't really, you know, instruct the person as to what the benefit of the operation is, because they haven't experienced it.
10: Eventually, the risks will be reduced. I mean, nowadays, surgeons do quadruple bypass surgery that used to be incredibly risky and not so much now. When the risks are reduced, do you think that we'll start to see sort of man-machine hybrids, you know, routinely?
11: Oh, that's already there. We currently do a procedure for Parkinson's disease in which we introduce electrodes deep into the deepest parts of the brain on a routine basis. I remember showing a postoperative scan to one of my neurosurgical colleagues. He said, "Oh my God, you have electrodes in the brainstem." And the fact of the matter is, we do this twice a week, three, four times a week, on a routine basis on very elderly patients with very low risk. And we do this because it does give them remarkable benefits in terms of restoration to an earlier time that they know about, because this was function they lost in the course of their Parkinson's disease.
10: I guess what I'm wondering is if we'll start to see the sort of, I guess, cosmetic surgery equivalent for brain work, you know, just improving people's sense of sight or you know, to even a greater degree, or their ability to recognize things better, or improve taste, as I mentioned before.
11: Yeah, the risk has been decreased so much at this point that, although not cosmetic surgery, literally I had the discussion today whether we should be doing this on a day surgery basis, having people come in, have electrodes inserted into their brain, and have them discharged from the hospital within 24 hours. Literally, almost all of our patients are going home within a day now of their electrodes being placed in their brain. This would have been unthinkable, as you know, 3 to 4 years ago.
10: On a more personal note, you're something of a hacker, I guess, just by nature. I understand, for example, you don't have any light switches in your entire house.
11: No, I only have touch screens at my house, yes.
10: That's pretty wild. So have you always been a hacker?
11: Very much so. I can remember at the age of 10, I was fascinated by electronics, and I actually got into neurosurgery from taking courses in computers and things. And I had to take a divisional requirement in biology, and the closest thing I could see to computers was neurophysiology. And all of a sudden I found out that along with interest in computers, I had a fair amount of dexterity. So that's how I got involved in neurosurgery.
10: Oh, that's terrific. Richard, it's just amazing the things that are being worked on now, and you're right at the center of it. So I want to thank you, and thank you for joining us today.
11: Well, thank you so much for this opportunity. Love talking to you.
10: We've been speaking with neurosurgeon and hacker Dr. Richard Buchholz about neuroimplantation and the brave new world of man-machine interfaces. For IEEE Spectrum's TechWise Conversations, I'm Stephen Sherry.
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13: 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I love the way you do it. 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
16: This is the World Industrial News for Monday, August 24th. 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Delving into the Industrial Info Resources Global Market Intelligence Power Industry Database, the high cost of nuclear power becomes apparent. Although small modular reactors that would reign in the cost of larger conventional reactors are just beginning to gain some traction, these are really only just leaving development stage and have yet to be deployed in any significant numbers. This means most nuclear power under construction throughout the world is at conventional plants, and a relatively small number of 157 nuclear projects under construction throughout the world requires $488.2 billion in investment. This compares to a combined $465 billion for wind and solar power projects, although these two renewable sources boast more than 2,200 projects in active construction throughout the world. Duke Energy filed a 2026 integrated resource plan for its North and South Carolina service areas, which includes an all-of-the-above approach featuring natural gas, battery storage, solar, and nuclear power to meet load and population growth. Although the plan was filed with the Public Service Commission of South Carolina, it is a dual state plan that would serve customers in both states. Industrial Info Resources data show 83 capital active and planned projects from Duke Energy in the Carolinas with a total investment value of $33 billion, although nearly all of the investment is in pre-construction stages. Though crude oil prices have settled down from wartime highs above $100 per barrel, U.S. consumers aren't getting a break. Retail fuel prices are above $4 per gallon nationally. With few disruptions to the energy sector at home, Travel Club AAA said U.S. retail gasoline prices were the highest ever for August 21st because of market pressure from the war in the Middle East. The Danish Energy Agency has awarded contracts for two offshore wind farms in Danish waters to Sweden's Vattenfall and two subsidiaries. The company has been awarded the Hesselø and North Sea 1-mid offshore wind projects in the latest Danish offshore wind tender. The awards mark a strong return for Denmark's offshore wind sector, which stalled after the government's 2024 tenders received no bids. Argentina's economy minister, Luis Caputo, announced that Techpetrol and GYP's Lowe's Tolos 2 Esti project was approved under the country's incentive regime for large investment steam, or REHI. Meanwhile, YPF and its partners submitted their $51 billion liquefied natural gas project for consideration under the REHI. For details on these and other breaking news, read the full stories at industrialinfo.com. I'm Christine Ramos, reporting for Industrial Info News.

0: A glimpse into the zoo after hours. 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
0: Sure, you've heard of night at the museum, but what happens when all the animals get tucked in? Let's listen to Ada Jones with Nighttime at the Zoo, a blue Ambrol cylinder from 1914.
1: Rolling. 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

0: Ada was one of the most popular performers of her era, particularly for her duets with Billy Murray and Len Spencer.
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3: Welcome back, everybody. I'm Rick Pettigrew with a brand new batch of four top news stories from this past week of Archaeologica. Send us feedback on the Archaeology Channel Facebook page or post a message on our social networking site, ArchaeoSeek. Archaeologists in South Korea uncovered the royal palace of one of Korea's most ancient kingdoms. Radiocarbon dating of many skeletons found in the Thames River of London surprisingly shows that most of them are from the Bronze and Iron Ages. DNA analysis of the pastoralist Fulani people across the Sahel region of Africa reveals a very ancient and extensive set of relationships. And a chain of waffle houses in Colombia has discovered a cluster of ancient tombs while building a local school. Thanks to everyone for supporting our subscription platform, Heritage Broadcasting Service, available at heritagetac.org. We now have hundreds of titles you can binge upon on Roku, including our recent video about finding the lost aircraft of Amelia Earhart. Please help us spread the word. Again, that link is heritagetac.org. Our tour program, TAC Tours, will continue in April 2025 with our tour of southern Iran and its many spectacular sites, including Persepolis, spanning thousands of years in the cradle of civilization. You can still get on board for this rare opportunity. The link to our tour program is at archaeologychannel.org/tours. And now here's Laura Kennedy with the audio news from Archaeologica. We hope you find this to be a valuable part of your day.
4: Welcome to the audio news from Archaeologica. I'm Laura Kennedy, and these are the headlines in archaeological and historical news for the week of February 9th through the 15th, 2025. Our first story takes us to the city of Gyeongju in South Korea, where archaeologists have uncovered a palace site of the Silla Kingdom. The discovery sheds light on some of the era's rituals and advanced engineering. The Silla Kingdom is one of the oldest in Korea. It was established in 57 BC during the Three Kingdoms period and lasted until AD 935. The kingdom played a significant role in unifying the Korean peninsula and is known for its metalworking, architecture, and art. As reported by Archaeo News, the Korean Heritage Service has led the investigation of Gyeongju, the capital of Silla, for a decade. Their new findings concern the Dongung, the crown prince's palace. Previously, the palace was assumed to be located west of the artificial Wolji Pond, but researchers discovered it was actually on the pond's east side. According to Choi Yung-chon, head of the Korea Heritage Service, the remnants of structures on the west side are slightly taller than those on the east side. This indicates that the king likely occupied the west area while his son lived in the east area. One of the most significant finds is a flush-style toilet system that dates to the unified Silla period from AD 668 to 935. The drainage system reflects the Silla people's lifestyle and advanced engineering techniques. According to Kim Kyung-yol, senior researcher at the Gyeongju National Research Institute of Cultural Heritage, this plumbing system supports the notion that the site was a royal facility because of its complex technology. Other notable findings include the remains of two dogs, a crystal necklace inside a lacquered wood container, a sword, and shark tooth fossils. The artifacts, which date to the 3rd century, all appear burnt. Researchers propose that the dog remains were part of a human sacrifice ritual meant to ensure the stability of the construction. This proposal is substantiated by the discovery of human remains on the site. The exact location of Silla's original royal palace, Wolsong, remains unknown. Archaeologists know that after unification, the kingdom expanded the pre-7th century royal residence. The Korea Heritage Service predicts that the excavation of the UNESCO World Heritage Site will continue for another 50 years. Our next story takes us to southern England, where a new study investigated hundreds of human bones dredged from the bottom of the River Thames over the last two centuries. The results suggest that most of the skeletons date back to the Bronze and Iron Ages. As reported by Live Science, researchers from the Natural History Museum and Historic England radiocarbon dated 30 skeletons found in the Thames. The results were published in the journal Antiquity. According to Nicola Arthur, lead author and curator at the National History Museum in London, many people are shocked to hear how many corpses reside in the Thames. Although human skeletons have been encountered regularly in the waters of Northwest Europe, the large collection of the Thames remains stands out. Scholars have studied the skeletons in the Thames since the 19th century. One early proposal was that the corpses came from a battle between the Celts and the Romans. During the late 20th century, experts argued that many of the bodies came from drowning victims and the erosion of riverbank burials. In the latest study, the team combined the 30 new dates with 31 previous dates. They discovered that the bodies covered a span of nearly 6,000 years, from 4,000 BC to AD 1800. Most remains date to the Bronze Age, from 2300 to 800 BC, or the Iron Age, from 800 BC to AD 43. Researchers found many of the bodies in the upstream zones of the river. The exact reason for the body's placement in the Thames is unclear. Arthur suggests it was part of a wider pattern in Northwest Europe, where prehistoric societies would deposit important remains in bodies of water. According to Chris Knussel, a bioarchaeologist at the University of Bordeaux who has also studied the remains, the deaths could also come from conflict over the river, which is indicated by known patterns of skeletal trauma. Watery graves in other prehistoric societies are also commonly associated with violent deaths, such as the bog bodies. The archaeologists will continue their research to document and interpret the injuries to the bones. We now head to Western and Central Africa, where researchers revealed the genetic origins and diversity of the pastoral Fulani. The study indicates a complex ancestry from across the continent, demonstrating the importance of historical migrations and connections. As reported by Phys.org, the majority of the Fulani population lives a nomadic lifestyle, using temporary camps or mobile tents. Due to the nature of this lifestyle, they do not leave abundant archaeological evidence. The groups currently live in scattered locations across the savanna belt of the Sahel, but their ancestral origins remain unknown. According to Cesar Fortes Lima, first author and population geneticist at Johns Hopkins University, the Fulani are genetically understudied despite having a population of over 40 million people. The results of this research provide valuable insights not only for the Fulani, but also for understanding all of Africa's genetic diversity. Researchers included seven African countries in the Sahel belt in their analysis, partnering with Fulani communities and local researchers. Over 460 Fulani from 18 locations contributed biological samples and anthropological information for this examination. The research approach used principal component analysis to look at genetic affinities among Fulani populations. It then used uniform manifold approximation and projection to explore local genetic relationships. The results showed relationships among culture, geography, and genetics that matched the distribution of the Fulani. According to Mame Yoro Diallo, a PhD candidate at Charles University, the analysis showed an east-to-west continuum of genetic differences between local Fulani populations. The Fulani's nomadic pastoralist lifestyle influenced their genetic diversity, as interactions with various local groups shaped their genetics. The study also found a shared ancestral component across all Fulani populations that connects them to early African pastoralists.

0: years likely facilitated further genetic exchanges. The full study is published in the journal American Society of Human Genetics. Finally, we arrive in the municipality of Cajamarca in Tolima, Colombia, where the local restaurant chain Crepes and Waffles announced the discovery of 14 pre-Hispanic tombs over 2,000 years during the construction of a school. As reported by the Jerusalem Post, 13 of the tombs were built using large slabs known as de cancel, which formed coffin-like structures typical of pre-Hispanic cultures. The last was a simple pit tomb. Two tombs stood out due to their unique construction and complexity, which had never been documented in Colombia. Known as special cancel tombs, the structures include a rectangular layout with a large central area. According to Victor Gonzalez, an anthropologist at the Colombian Institute of Anthropology and History, these special tombs contain funerary arrangements with decorated ceramic vessels and bone remains. They are possibly linked to the Pijao, a local indigenous community. The arrangement of slabs indicates that several families held a communal burial for an important regional leader. Some of the stone slabs date back over 2,000 years, highlighting the tomb's ancient origins. Inside, one tomb contained 1,800 snails buried alive as an offering, while other tombs had a palm textile mat beneath the deceased. After the Colombian Institute of Anthropology and History assessed the artifacts with the company's team, they reburied the tombs and preserved them for future research. Crepes and Waffles discovered the tombs in 2023 while building La Leona Educational Institution. This is the first school built in Cajamarca in 50 years, benefiting over 400 students. The company financed the project through Colombia's Work for Taxes mechanism, which allows companies to divert income tax payments to local projects. In this case, Crepes and Waffles invested 9 billion pesos to support education and honor the region's ancestral history. This discovery gives valuable insights into Central Colombia's pre-Hispanic funerary practices and social organization. It demonstrates the region's unique history and promotes responsible tourism. To share the story of the discovery, Crepes and Waffles has created a documentary called Ecos de la Tierra, as well as a web platform. That wraps up the news for this week. For more stories and daily news updates, visit Archaeologica on the World Wide Web at archaeologica.org, where all the news is history. 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I'm Laura Kennedy, and I'll see you next week.
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3: Here's a program from our archives. In an age where species are disappearing at an ever-increasing rate, some endangered animals are being kept from extinction by one of the oldest conservation movements in the world, religious tradition. I'm Jim Metzner, and this is the Pulse of the Planet. Valmik Tapar is director of the Ranthambore Foundation, a conservation organization based in India. He tells us that the last of the world's black soft-shelled turtles are being kept alive by a group of Hindus who consider these animals sacred.
4: In Bangladesh, there's a tank near the shrine of a saint where the only wild population of the black soft-shelled turtle is found today. I think there are 250 to 300 turtles in this one tank. And the pilgrims all come to this place and feed the turtles. And the turtles are actually quite big. This species is only found in Bangladesh. It's gone extinct everywhere else in the wild.
3: This spiritual regard for nature has helped conserve wildlife diversity in the India subcontinent.
4: I think the only reason why there is a rich diversity of wildlife, why half the world's population of tigers live in India, why we have rhinos, why we have elephants, why we have some of the most exotic butterflies, why we have a variety of species from the snow leopard to the red panda.

0: is because people had a deep-rooted connection with nature in their myth, legend, religion. You had Hinduism, you had Buddhism, and you had Jainism, all very strongly embracing nature. You give nature the right to life as much as you give yourself the right to life. And this is what a lot of the world has forgotten.
1: Additional funding for Pulse of the Planet has been provided by the National Science Foundation. I'm Jim Metzner.
2: This is the Engines of Our Ingenuity, made possible by the friends of KUHF Houston.
3: Today, the Royal Navy Surgeon. The University of Houston presents this series about the machines that make our civilization run and the people whose ingenuity created them. British Royal Navy ships were everywhere during most of the 18th and 19th centuries. They carried out military campaigns, ferried emigrants and convicts to new lands, and conducted voyages of discovery. The health of all shipboard occupants was the charge of the Royal Navy Surgeon. A medical degree was not strictly required. Still, many surgeons had studied at medical universities, and some left practices ashore before putting to sea. The ship's surgeon was often the most educated crew member aboard. Royal Navy surgeons were required to keep a journal detailing the diagnoses, treatments, and outcomes of their patients, along with a synopsis of illness and injury encountered on a voyage. This journal was to be kept in a complete and scientific state, or their pay would be forfeit. These journals formed a centralized medical database, a collective experience of many medical practitioners in novel environments, information that could be shared and referenced. The British National Archives recently digitized the medical journals of over 1,000 such voyages between 1793 and 1880. What a remarkable treasure trove this is. Vivid accounts of storms, mutinies, encounters with natives. It's all seen through the lens of the officer responsible for health, hygiene, and diet in a most grueling environment. Take the remarkable log of Thomas Logan, surgeon of the ship Albion. The Albion transported male convicts from England to Australia in 1828. Daily log entries began with position, observations of sea conditions and weather, including temperature and barometric pressure. Along with the physical findings and vital signs of his patients, much attention is paid to hygiene, shipboard cleanliness, and ventilation. They were crucial for health at sea. One day, a robust young man suddenly collapses on deck. Logan meticulously records his appearance and findings, along with his desperate attempts at treatment. This included cold compresses and bloodletting, sadly to no avail. The next day's medical log contains a detailed description of the young man's autopsy, revealing that he died of a massive intracranial hemorrhage. Logan could not have saved him with the tools of the time, but he mapped the symptoms to the cause for later recognition. Logs from other voyages record a 12-year-old girl expelling an 82-inch worm from her stomach. A man submerged for 10 minutes was revived with tobacco smoke blown into the lungs. The surgeon describes the pervasive effects of alcohol on the crews. We also read the remarkable collection of material beyond the medical record, descriptions and illustrations of fauna and flora from exotic lands, maps of regions not before described, encounters with indigenous peoples. Some of these surgeons were talented artists. Most were determined to accurately record what they encountered in a form usable by the medical and scientific communities. It appears that putting an educated man into a novel circumstance brings out the naturalist in him. The benefits of such journaling, as well as the lessons they teach, are clear. Record-keeping provides accountability. Scientific as well as medical progress requires disciplined recording of observations. And a learned and astute observer placed in novel surroundings has an obligation to document what he sees so we may all benefit. I'm NASA astronaut Michael Barrett for the University of Houston, where we're interested in the way inventive minds work.

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1: Welcome to A Cup of Health with CDC, a weekly feature of the MMWR, the Morbidity and Mortality Weekly Report. I'm your host, Dr. Robert Gaines. Since the use of molds by ancient civilizations to treat diseases, antibiotics in one form or another have been used to save countless lives. But in modern times, these miracle drugs have often been overused, resulting in their decreased effectiveness because of an increase in antibiotic-resistant diseases. Dr. Lori Hicks is a researcher with CDC's National Center for Immunization and Respiratory Diseases, and she's joining us today to discuss the dangers of overusing antibiotics. Welcome to the show, Lori.
2: Thanks for having me here, Bob.
1: Lori, what types of illnesses require treatment with an antibiotic?
2: Well, antibiotics treat bacterial infections like pneumonia, and bloodstream and skin infections. It is really important to remember that antibiotics treat bacteria, not viruses.
1: What kinds of illnesses typically do not require antibiotic treatment?
2: Well, illnesses like colds, flu, bronchitis, sinusitis, and most sore throats are caused by viruses. Well over 50% of people who go into their doctor's office for a respiratory infection, like a cold, will walk out with an antibiotic even though it is totally ineffective.
1: What problems can be caused by overuse of antibiotics?
2: The biggest problem is the development of antibiotic resistance, which is when bacteria survive by outsmarting the antibiotic. And what happens is now common infections may be difficult to treat. When you really need an antibiotic, it may not work. Another problem is that antibiotics are not harmless. In fact, antibiotics can lead to dangerous side effects.
1: Well, what danger does this present to the general public?
2: Well, first, it's important to remember that each time you take an antibiotic, you are more likely to carry resistant bacteria. And some people can develop a severe allergic reaction or severe diarrhea. Over 500,000 kids each year have to go to the ER or their primary care provider due to a bad reaction or side effect from an antibiotic.
1: So how does a patient fit into the decision to use or not use an antibiotic?
2: Well, just because your healthcare provider says you don't need an antibiotic, it doesn't mean you're not sick and there aren't other options for treatment. Healthcare providers and patients really need to work together to find the best treatment for your illness. Ask your healthcare provider or pharmacist about over-the-counter symptomatic therapy that may help. And you shouldn't forget what your mom told you when you were a kid.
3: At the tone, we've reached the top of the hour. WIZULP, Newark, Radio Newark News.
4: This is DW News, and these are our top stories. Leaders from the so-called Coalition of the Willing have honored Ukrainian soldiers killed fighting Russian aggression ahead of a meeting on Ukraine's defense. The European allies laid wreaths during a ceremony in Kyiv. Ukraine is marking 35 years of independence from the former Soviet Union, while pressing for critical air defense supplies as deadly Russian attacks continue. Thailand's prime minister has met with security chiefs after dozens of coordinated arson attacks in southern provinces over the weekend. Suspected Muslim insurgents set fire to government buildings, shops and cars. Muslims and ethnic Malays have been fighting for greater autonomy in the region for decades. The fresh attacks coincide with government efforts to revive peace talks with separatists. Tens of thousands of people have been ordered to evacuate their homes in northwest Reno, Nevada, as a fast-moving wildfire spreads in dry conditions. Several people have been injured and homes destroyed as firefighters struggle to control it. The fire broke out on Saturday and is being fueled by strong winds. Officials say it was human-caused.
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6: A light in the darkness. What is it trying to tell us? This is Sandrit Singh Loh with the lowdown on science. Welcome to the Midnight Zone, where strange creatures wander through a pitch-black eternal night. But what's that mysterious glow? Benjamin Burford's team at Stanford University looked where no one looks, in the dark depths of the ocean. They filmed groups of Humboldt squids. They observed the position, color, and movement of 10 squids within each group. What did they find? Surprise! Humboldt squids use color and skin patterns to communicate.

0: communicate. When squids are hanging out with their buddies, they switch their color and start flickering. They even start flashing like neon restaurant signs. Their glowing skin sends coded messages to the world. Warnings like, stay away from my food, or competitive trash talk like, I'm gonna get that prey. Decoding the language of squid can help unlock the secrets of life in the mysterious deep ocean. Nemo and SpongeBob are notoriously chatty, but who knew that squids were such glowing conversationalists?
1: The Lowdown on Science is produced by LDOS Media Lab in partnership with UC Irvine and 89.3 KPCC, with support from the Fuse Family Foundation and W.W. Norton's The Mad Woman and the Roomba by Sandra Singh Lowe.
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3: Cigarette smoking is the leading preventable cause of death in the U.S. More than 400,000 people die from it each year. The decline in smoking rates has stalled in the past 5 years. One in five adults continues to smoke cigarettes. About half of them will die early from smoking-related causes. 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
5: Hey, I'm Luchka from the Naked Scientists, and today we're going to decode an iconic sound. Can you guess what it is? Or maybe this rings a bell. Guys, can you crack it? It's the peculiar noise that our rumbling stomach makes, trying to tell us that it's hungry. Natasha from Australia challenged us with...
6: Hi, Naked Scientists. My question is, why does my stomach loudly grumble when I'm hungry?
5: To get to the bottom of it, we turn to Dr. Roshini Rash from Medical Trinity Center in New York.
7: Stomach rumbling, or growling as we call it, can be very common and quite normal in most cases. What's happening here is your digestive tract is a hollow tube that moves food and drink along. When you have a mixture of liquid, food, gas moving along through the intestine, that can cause noises, sometimes quite loud. Now, when we're hungry, our brain sends signals to our stomach to secrete juices, so that's a liquid. It also sends signals to our intestine to start contracting, moving those juices and air along. And because this hollow tube is empty at this moment, the noises are more amplified and you might hear them more.
5: Roger that, Doc. What about if these loud stomach noises come to the point that it's quite embarrassing?
7: Now, if you're hearing more noises than usual when you're hungry or any time during the day, and it's something different from your normal pattern, you may want to have this investigated with a doctor, because occasionally increased bowel sounds, as we call them, or noises from your intestine, could be a sign that you're not digesting your food properly. If you're not digesting food properly, more gas can be released, and then this can cause more noises being generated when the muscles of the intestinal wall are contracting and causing what we call peristalsis, which is the motion of food and liquid being moved along the hollow tube of your digestive tract.
5: So either fill the stomach or give your belly the room to process and break down your food properly. Is there any other way to quiet the beast?
7: Certain foods can produce more gas, which in turn can produce louder noises. Things like beans, cauliflower, cabbage, broccoli, foods or drinks that contain lactose, gluten, or wheat for certain people. These may also cause more stomach rumbling. So if you're having an issue, you may want to try cutting out some of these foods and see if you notice a difference. Even something as simple as chewing gum causes you to swallow more air, which then in your intestine can cause more noisy peristalsis.
8: But no worries. There's always a silver lining to everything, right, Roshini?
7: In general, stomach rumbling is generally nothing to worry about. You may be consuming a few more gassy foods than you should be, and you might want to try cutting down on these if the stomach rumbling is really bothering you. But for the most part, it's a normal, healthy part of digestion. So just don't worry about it too much.
8: Thanks, Roshini. Next week, we will be answering Tony's question.
9: If we can slice the earth in half and leave the inner and outer core intact, like cutting the avocado, what would it look like from space?
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12: 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It's our first episode of 2013. Let's start it out right with a video from NOAA's Ocean Today. Think you know the ocean? The video we're featuring today highlights some common misperceptions many people have about the vast body of water that covers over 70% of our planet. 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

Even though the ocean covers 70% of the Earth's surface, people tend to know more information about land than the sea. As a result, our understanding of the ocean is often incomplete or full of misconceptions. How well do you know the ocean? You may think Earth has 5 separate oceans. They're clearly labeled on our maps. But in actuality, these are all connected and part of one global ocean system. Ever wonder why the ocean is blue? You may have heard it's because the water reflects the color of the sky. Not quite. Sunlight contains all the colors of the rainbow. When it hits the ocean, it gets scattered by the water molecules. Blue light is scattered the most, which is why the ocean appears blue. Even more interesting is that floating plants and sediments in the water can cause light to bounce in such a way for the ocean to appear green, yellow, and even red. Another idea some people have is that the seafloor is flat. Actually, just like land, the seafloor has canyons, plains, and mountain ranges, and many of these features are even bigger than those found on land. You may also think that our ocean salt water is just a mix of water and table salt. Not so. Seawater salt is actually made of dissolved minerals from surface runoff. That is, excess water from rain and melting snow flowing over land and into the sea. This is why the ocean doesn't have the same level of salinity everywhere. Salinity varies by location and season. Finally, you may have heard that melting sea ice will cause sea levels to rise. In reality, sea ice is just frozen seawater. And because it routinely freezes and melts, its volume is already accounted for in the ocean. Sea levels can rise, however, from ice that melts off land and into the ocean. Understanding basic facts about the ocean is important since it affects everything from our atmosphere to our ecosystems. By knowing your ocean, you are better prepared to help protect it.

0: Hope you enjoyed that. Ocean Today is a
1: because it needed to exist. The Monday Morning Memo for November 6th, 2006.
2: Savannah's squares may be public, but they feel private. Their massive gnarled oaks, dripping with Spanish moss, create an insular mood, not to mention a deep shade. So lazy and calming are these ancient parcels that they act as a narcotic. The temptation is to lose yourself in reverie, to slip irretrievably into a gossamer world of indifference and fantasy. Jolie Edmondson, writing of her hometown in Sky Magazine.
1: Did I think the idea would make money? No. Did I believe it would change the world? No. Was it part of a popular trend? No. When I asked two rare musicians to spend a year together, it was because I knew their music needed to exist. Do you sometimes wake up in the morning and know exactly what you're supposed to do? This was one of those days. Put Mark Huffman and Phil Sheeran into a studio together and listen to what wafts out.

Huffman's mournful alto flute calls deep to the shadows beneath the trees when the air is warm and there is no breeze. A dark chocolate tunnel, exhaling rich medieval tunes to slow the pulse and quiet the mind. Lowering you ever deeper into the narcotic embrace of Savannah's moss-laden giants on a sultry summer afternoon. Conversely, Phil Sheeran is a Latin jazz guitarist who makes his strings sing crystal. Sharp notes, tripping brightly on tiptoes, glittering in the sunlight, twinkling and sparkling like ice along a blade. I had heard them separately. Now I wanted to hear them together. It would be like watching an episode of Mr. Rogers' Neighborhood with a zigzagging Zorro slicing the air into confetti around him. That music needed to exist. And now it does. Is there something you believe needs to exist? Don't let yourself talk yourself out of it. Take the time. Steal it from things that are merely urgent. If you wait for a better time, you'll never do it. Whatever small symbolic start you can make this instant, make it. Take that first step. Mark the flutist, Phil the guitarist, Dave the audio tech, and Sean the graphics guy are happy they stole the time from their too busy schedules to bring Deep Flute Dulcinea into existence. Like them, you'll probably have to steal the time from other projects that scream in your face how they are far more urgent and much more important. It's tempting to agree with those shrill voices. I really can't afford to chase a silly rabbit through the forest right now. I'll do it later, just not right now. Are you willing to make an irrational commitment? Are you willing to free the beagle? Aru, aru, aru. The rabbit is disappearing into the green. You will now run toward the forest or away from it. Which will it be?

0: 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Make up your own mind.
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5: On today's broadcast, prosecutors filed for a warrant to detain the police officer who closed the case of a woman who went missing in Jeju Island 3 months ago. The special counsel team wraps up its investigation into allegations against former President Yoon Sung-yeol, his wife, and key officials. And heatwave warnings are expanded as Typhoon Seodel heads toward China and away from the Korean Peninsula. This is KBS World Radio News. I'm Daniel Chan. A body found off the coast of Jeju Island is believed to be that of a woman who went missing in Jeju City 3 months ago. Prosecutors have formed a team to look into the situation and file for a warrant to detain the police officer who closed the case on the missing woman. Our Bae Ju-yeon has more.
6: Around 10:30 Monday morning, Jeju City police found a body along the seashore near the city's Hallim Township. They haven't identified the person or determined a cause of death, but they believe it's 37-year-old Jang Mi-ran, who was last seen in May. For now, they don't suspect foul play. Prosecutors requested a pretrial detention warrant on Monday for a police officer who allegedly closed Chang's case prematurely after falsely claiming to have contacted her and deleted the records from the computer network. The move came a few hours after the officer, surnamed Pu, was released from jail after a court ruled there were no grounds for a warrantless arrest. Police and prosecutors are conducting a joint investigation, but their work faces considerable obstacles since they can't view footage from any of the 118 public CCTV cameras that may have captured Chang's last movements. That's because all the footage was deleted after the retention period passed. Meanwhile, on Saturday, a man in his 60s was found dead 51 days after being reported missing in another case Pu closed. Pedro and KBS World Radio News.
5: A second round of special counsel investigation centering on former President Yoon Sung-yeol, his wife, and key officials has wrapped up after an 180-day run. While the probe uncovered additional information about Yoon's short-lived martial law declaration and the relocation of the presidential residence, some questions remain unanswered. Rosenbach has the story.
4: On Monday, a special counsel team led by Kwon Chang-young announced the final results of the investigation it wrapped up the previous day. The probe started in February with a mandate to address allegations that three previous special counsel teams couldn't thoroughly explore. A total of 58 people or organizations have been brought to trial as a result, and seven people have been indicted while in custody. One of the team's key achievements was to delve into allegations surrounding the relocation of the presidential residence, leading to the indictment of former Interior Minister Lee Sang-min and former Presidential Chief of Staff Kim Dae-gi for allegedly misusing state funds, as well as former First Lady Kim Gon-hee and People Power Party lawmaker Yoon Han-ho. In connection with the 2024 martial law declaration, the special counsel indicted former President Yoon and former National Security Advisor Shin Won-sik over alleged orders to circulate messages to allies, including the United States, justifying martial law. Kwon also proposed the establishment of a permanent special investigation unit to continue the probe, warning that pro-insurrection forces could attempt another coup if given an opportunity and might succeed next time.
7: 수사를 하면서 여러 가지 얻은 정보와 첩보를 정확히 보면 내란 세력은 그렇게 생각하고 있다고 합니다.
8: According to our investigation, the insurrectionists think those we've indicted so far are only a small fraction of the total, and that they still retain significant influence. Given another chance, they could attempt another insurrection and succeed this time.
7: 다시 내란을 일으킬 수 있고 이번에는 성공할 수 있다.
4: He stressed that the 180-day probe faced limitations and proposed a permanent special investigation unit involving multiple agencies to conduct a long-term systematic investigation. The National Office of Investigation under the Korean National Police Agency has taken over the unresolved cases. Rosine Park, KBS World Radio News.
3: The heat wave that had briefly eased returned on Monday, with Seoul seeing another tropical night overnight, 9 days after the previous one. According to the Korea Meteorological Administration, heat wave warnings already in effect in Chungcheong and southern parts of the country were expanded at 11 a.m. to eastern Seoul, southern Gyeonggi Province, and eastern parts of Gangwon Province. Tropical night advisories are also in effect, particularly in urban and coastal areas, as daytime heat lingers into the night. Despite the passing of Chosa, the traditional seasonal marker signaling the end of summer heat, the late summer heat wave is intensifying as the North Pacific high-pressure system expands over the Korean Peninsula, bringing in hot and humid air. Meanwhile, four typhoons are moving northward simultaneously over the northwestern Pacific, with Typhoon Saudel, the 18th named storm of the season, increasingly likely to head toward China rather than the Korean Peninsula. President Lee Jae-myung has accepted Justice Minister Chung Sung-ho's resignation. Presidential spokesperson Kang Yoo-jung announced the president's decision on Monday, 6 days after Chung tendered his resignation, citing health problems and the finalization of key legislation to revamp the prosecution. Chung had previously expressed his intent to step down on various occasions in public. With the justice minister stepping down, two posts have been left vacant in the cabinet, along with the post of SMEs and startup minister. Kang said the government will swiftly pursue follow-up appointments to avoid any disruptions in state affairs. Wage jobs for South Koreans in their 20s and younger fell by 76,000 in the first 3 months of the year, marking 14 consecutive quarters of decline. Meanwhile, the total number of wage-earning jobs stood at 20.82 million as of February, up 292,000 from a year earlier, according to data released Monday by the Ministry of Data and Statistics. By sector, the findings showed jobs in health and social welfare increased by 127,000, 59,000 more jobs were added in accommodation and food services, and jobs in the professional, scientific, and technical services sectors rose by 37,000. By age group, jobs for people in their 40s declined by 19,000. On the other hand, wage jobs for people age 60 and older increased by 233,000, driving the overall increase, particularly in health and welfare services, manufacturing, business, and rentals. Illegal imports of weight loss medications into South Korea surged in the first half of the year, with more attempts to smuggle in the drugs via direct personal purchases through overseas websites. The Korea Customs Service said Monday that it caught 4,155 cases of unauthorized imports of prescription weight management drugs such as Mounjaro and Wegovy from January to June. The figure is 3.5 times the 1,189 cases detected for all of 2025. Since the drugs were introduced in the country, illegal imports have been rising rapidly from 4 cases in 2024 to reach a cumulative total of 5,348 cases as of the end of June. By contrast, only 596 shipments cleared customs through licensed importers over the same period. South Korean badminton star An Se-young has claimed the world championship title for the second time in 3 years. An, the women's singles world number one, defeated number two ranked Akane Yamaguchi of Japan 21-17, 21-14 at the 2026 BWF World Championships final in New Delhi, India on Sunday to take home the gold medal. This comes a month after she paused international matches due to a left foot injury. An's first World Championships title came in Copenhagen in 2023, making her the first South Korean singles player to achieve the feat. And that's the news from KBS World Radio's News Center in Seoul. This has been Daniel Chen.

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2: This is the History in 5 Minutes podcast, the number one podcast for learning about anything in history in no time at all. I'm your host, Michael Rank. Today's topic is why Iowa is the multicultural capital of the world. We're continuing our podcast series on how Iowa conquered the world. We looked at its agricultural contributions and its education last podcast episodes. Today is probably the hardest one I have to do. I have to convince you why Iowa is not only much more multicultural than it's usually given credit for, thought of as a backward farm state, but actually one of the greatest multicultural places in the world. I exaggerate for sensationalism, of course, but I really think Iowa has a lot more going for it than people give it credit. When you think of Iowa, you do not think of the word multicultural. I realize this because I grew up there, but lived in other parts of the United States, such as California. I actually worked for the U.S. Census Bureau in 2010 in California and was surprised at the panoply of different racial categorizations and mixings and matchings that would take place amongst the people that I interviewed. In Iowa, though, you're not going to encounter as much diversity. A mixed marriage is thought of a German person marrying a person of Danish or Swedish background. So our diversity is whether Irish or English or German or Italian or Swedish, we are all the colors of God's white rainbow. But the history is actually much more fascinating. Let's jump right back into it. Some of the largest cities in Iowa, such as Des Moines or Dubuque, have French names, a little bit exotic. Of course, they're the anglicized corruption of these. They would be Dubuquois or Des Moines, pronounced correctly. The reason is that Iowa was the site of considerable French exploration, fur trapping, and basic industry when France maintained the land in the United States prior to selling it in the Louisiana Purchase. In 1673, two voyagers, Father Jacques Marquette, a studious Jesuit 2 weeks shy of his 36th birthday, and Louis Joliet, a 27-year-old philosophy student turned fur trapper, went west of the Mississippi, thought to be the first two white explorers to see Iowa. After surveying the area, they commented in their journals that Iowa appeared lush, green, and fertile. And for the next 300 years, thousands of settlers would agree with this assessment and come to Iowa for agricultural opportunities. Whether you were from another part of the United States wanting to move west, or you were from Europe and wanted a plot of farmland when no such opportunity was at home, Iowa was a great place to move if you were a single man or moving as a family unit. Because it was relatively easy for large groups of people to come here, this is where Iowa's cultural background gets interesting. You have a lot of culturally distinct cities that are being established in the early 1800s, like Pella, Iowa, which is a Dutch town, Elkhorn, which is primarily Danish, German colonies, Irish, what have you. But another interesting thing you start to see are utopian communities, which are a funny mainstay of the early 19th century, and it turns out that Iowa was the capital of these. Utopian communities were based on the idea of either achieving religious perfection or social perfection. So what you see from the 1830s to 1850s are groups of 50 to 100 Europeans who follow a basic ideology or religious denomination come together and try to set up a communist community. Many people speculated that if society were completely reorganized, it could be regenerated and ultimately perfected. One example we see is Charles Fourier, a French reformer and philosopher, who set out the goal of social harmony through voluntary phalanxes that would be free of government interference and arise, unite, and become a perfect society. Well, it didn't work. Sharing of resources was a difficult task, and ultimately it disbanded. But if you're going to talk about utopian societies, you can't not mention the Amana colonies. These were seven villages on 26,000 acres in eastern Iowa. The villages were settled by German pietists that were persecuted in their homeland by the German state government and the Lutheran Church. They had a religiously minded communal life until the 1930s. This meant that meals and dinner were always held together. Things like marriage and having children were frowned upon and seen as a sign of weakness, so weddings were rather stern affairs where you were reminded of the difficult responsibilities and seen as something of an infraction against spiritual development, so nothing like Germans ruining a wedding ceremony, and also focus on industry and craftsmanship. Well, the community didn't keep up these rules, and they strongly liberalized after the 1930s and became more mainstream. Today, the Amana colonies are still a large tourist attraction where you can get a lot of handiworks and quilts and what have you. But it wasn't just Europeans who made Iowa's interesting culture in the 19th century. Iowa, most people don't know this, it's actually one of the earliest sites of Arab immigration into the U.S. and one of the earliest Arab communities. In the 1880s and 1890s, Christian Arabs came first that were largely from Syria. We don't know why they came, but it was most likely for agricultural reasons and also because there were many foreign missionaries who were in the Middle East and had built schools and created Syrian Protestant churches, and some of these immigrants may have had connections with missionaries who came from Iowa. Following Syrian Christians, Syrian Muslims also started to emigrate to Iowa in the 1880s and 1890s. Might be strange imagining Muslims coming to Iowa in the 1890s, but in one sense, they might feel like they were getting a warm reception. A few may have noticed there was a town in Iowa which was settled in 1846 called Elkader. Well, why would that matter to them? Because Elkader is actually named after Abdul al-Qadir, an Algerian religious and military leader who led a struggle against the French colonial invasion in the mid-19th century. He had a consistent regard for what would now be called today human rights, and protected Christian communities from violence during the Damascus uprisings in the 1860s between Maronite Christians and Druze. Because of this action, he received a special commendation from Abraham Lincoln and was widely regarded in Europe and the West as a humanitarian statesman. So the town Elkader in Iowa, the founders, Timothy Davis, John Thompson, and Chester Sage, were impressed by his fight against French colonial power and thought his name would be a good symbol for the values of the city. The Muslim community in Cedar Rapids continued to expand. By 1920, they had converted a rented hall into a mosque. And in 1934, they built a mosque, which is actually America's oldest mosque in continuous usage. And it's in Iowa. Today, according to the calculus of 21st century American racial politics, Iowa is not considered diverse. You'd have to look to a place like Texas or California, where there's a larger proportion of Black, Latino, Asian, and other racial categorizations that you would see in a census form living in the state. But Iowa still has a lot of multicultural feathers to put in his cap. It's still a place where people come to find ample land and start new experiments in social living and ideological formation. One of the best examples is the town of Fairfield, Iowa. Fairfield is in many respects a normal Iowa town with a few tens of thousands of people, but it is also a place where several thousand followers of the Maharishi Mahesh Yogi have lived for decades. The Maharishi first moved here to Fairfield in 1974 when the movement, which was then in a Santa Barbara, California building, bought a shuttered 140-acre campus and moved all their buildings and facilities there for $2 million. They renamed the institution the Maharishi International University. Today, it's one of the world's largest training centers for practitioners of the Transcendental Meditation Technique. Another town which is a melting pot, which is, of course, Postville, Iowa. Postville was a typical Iowa town until the 1980s, and it was hit hard by the farm crisis at the time, which causes businesses to shutter and small farms to fold. But in 1987, the Rubashkin family, which were part of a Hasidic Jewish network in New York, extended its meat business from a butcher shop in Brooklyn to an empty factory in Postville. This was part of a larger trend of meatpacking plants moving to the Midwest, which were closer to livestock and lower-paid non-union workers. But what it meant was that approximately 50 to 100 Orthodox Hasidic Jewish families, still wearing their traditional garb, all relocated to Iowa, there in Postville, which has a population of about 2,000. With the opening of the meatpacking plants, that also meant several hundred immigrants from Latin America moving to the town to take up jobs. Many were from Guatemala, and that added another interesting cultural dimension to the town. It was now split largely into three clusters: Central American, Hasidic Jewish, and Midwestern. The town, in addition to its Methodist churches, now had a synagogue and Catholic churches with services in Spanish. One of the meatpacking plants was raided in 2008, which is now known as the Postville Raid, and one of the largest single raids of a workplace in U.S. history, resulting in nearly 400 arrests of immigrant workers. The town took a major shock and has had to rebuild from then, but since then, replacing many of the Latino workers who worked in the plant are Somalis, who've come to Iowa to look for work. Now, further broadening Postville's matrix is an East African component too. So while Iowa may not win any diversity awards anytime soon, I like to think it has a lot more going for it in terms of multiculturalism than most people give it credit. For more history like this that's offbeat, obscure, but most of all, not boring, come check out my website at www.michaelrank.net. There, you can find podcasts and blog posts like this. I'll even throw in a free history ebook that you can grab right now at michaelrank.net/freebook. Have a good day.
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0: Hey, I get you. I know what's going on. I can tell by that wide-eyed look of expectation that I sense through the wonders of radio, the giddy smile, the twitch in your hand, that you're excited to hear this episode of Big Picture Science. How do I know? Because I'm tuned in this case, into emotional states, just as you are if you're joking around with friends or witnessing a driver on the highway going nonlinear. Our eyes and ears let us read where each of us is emotionally, as do these computers and sensors for this scientist.
1: Right now, I'm wearing a sensor, and it's measuring subtle electrical changes in the surface of my skin. It's measuring my movement. It's measuring changes in my blood flow near the surface of the skin. So it's able to interpret changes in my state that might correspond to different affective states.
0: Okay, maybe not as dynamic as watching a friend laugh and shoot milk through his nose, but these sensors are the first steps in teaching machines to read the emotional states of their human handlers. Sound improbable? Your smartphone knows what I'm talking about. Just wait. I'm Seth Shostak.
2: I'm Molly Bentley. Welcome to Big Picture Science, produced at the SETI Institute, where researchers investigate the nature and origin of life. On Big Picture Science, we step back to get the wide-angle view on science and technology, and in this episode, scientists are learning that if we're to build truly sophisticated computers, they must be emotionally intelligent as well as cognitively competent. So scientists are working on creating empathetic electronics, compassionate computers. But hang on, human emotion is often conflicting, irrational, and a suite of factors, it turns out, many of them out of our control, govern how we behave, from genes to hormones to childhood experience. So if our emotional landscape is messy, how can we build computers that understand us? And, bonus, if we're not in control of what drives our behavior, what does that suggest about free will? It's perpetual emotion machine.

0: Okay, let's say you feel like no one gets you, that you're misunderstood. Where to begin? First, you didn't realize the cupcakes were for your niece's birthday party, and your landlord says he'll evict you if you don't get rid of the wild ferrets, even though it's supposed to be a pet-friendly building. And what's being 40 minutes late for a dinner date in the grand scheme of things when the game was tied in overtime? Now your dinner companion is giving you the nonstop squinty cold eye. Woe is you.
1: Luckily, this robotics professor can help. Just power her machine on.
2: We actually built a computer capable of giving empathy, verbal empathy. And we tested it even with computer scientists and people who know the computer doesn't actually feel sorry for you. And when the computer would apologize and say, gosh, it sounds like you had a terrible experience, people loved it. They wanted to keep interacting with that computer. They felt less frustrated. They felt understood.
1: Roslyn Picard is a professor at the MIT Media Lab, and she is the co-founder of the companies Affectiva and Empatica that are developing ways for computers to recognize human emotions. Approaches include taking measurements of physiology, heart rate, and skin temperature, and using facial recognition techniques. She wants to add emotions to computing to create truly sophisticated, intelligent companions for flawed, tempestuous humans.
2: Today, computers don't really know what we're feeling. Our true innermost feelings and experiences are private. But they can see and hear and sometimes touch us. And from that, they can start to observe things that may correspond to our innermost feelings.
0: Well, okay, you say they can do some of these things. So clearly, they must, you know, they must have a camera so they can see your face. If your eyes narrow or you frown or something like that, they might be able to pick up on that. What other clues might they be sensitive to?
2: The computers today can listen to how you're saying something, not just what accent you're putting on a syllable, but whether your voice sounds energized and happy or whether you're sounding really, you know, tired or sad. The computer can also, in a wearable form, in a wristband or other garments we might wear, sense changes in our respiration, in our skin, in our heart rate, in our muscle tension. And sometimes those can help it also interpret some of our affective states, some of our emotions.
0: So if I were confronting one of these devices and I got impatient or something like that, I mean, it might notice, right?
2: It can notice what we train it and teach it to notice. One of the things I've wanted to do is teach computers to see when we're pleased or displeased at what they're doing. You might remember that Microsoft Office assistant, that paperclip that used to pop up when people would be trying to write a letter or something, and it would look really happy. And if you were happy, then for it to look happy was intelligent. But usually when it popped up, you were not happy.
0: I have to say, I remember Clippy, and the first thing I did was shut him off. I don't know why, and I felt guilty about that. I thought maybe I'd hurt his feelings. I don't know.
2: Well, he didn't have any feelings, but he sure looked like he did, right? He looked like he was happy all the time. And mostly he would pop up when we made an error. And for it to smile when you were unhappy is rude. So we would want it to see in a situation like that, in a workplace situation, if what you were doing was very frustrating, annoying, confusing, or pleasing, pleasant, interesting, happy, and respond in an intelligent way to that.
0: Well, Roslyn, we're talking about a new area of research called affective computing. I believe that you coined that phrase, actually. It seems to have come about after you determined that you couldn't build an intelligent machine without it having emotional capabilities. But what's the connection there? I mean, a chess-playing machine doesn't have to be able to recognize emotions or have emotions, nor does IBM's Watson.
2: The computers that have very specialized tasks to do can certainly do many of those tasks without any affective abilities. At the same time, when Deep Blue beat Kasparov, afterwards, you know, the IBM team is celebrating, right? They're excited, they're happy. Deep Blue is just sitting in the closet, not feeling anything, right? At the same time, Kasparov described, you know, this kind of weird experience as if the computer had some unpredictability and almost as if he could worry a little bit about it having feelings of trying to do him in. And sometimes we just infer that these feelings are there. But those of us who make the computers know that it doesn't have them. It doesn't today, and it didn't then. However, there are cases where mechanisms that perform the functions that feelings perform in people can be useful for helping a computer to behave in better ways, to make better decisions, and to interact with us in ways that we find much more enjoyable, much more productive, and even much safer.
0: Well, okay, then I think what you're saying there is that if the machines, if I can call them machines, if these machines have the ability to understand emotions, then they may interact better with us, but the problem seems to be on our side. They don't really need that capability in order to do their thing, do they? I mean, do they even have to be self-aware? It's not clear to me that a thinking machine has to be self-aware.
2: I'm not claiming they're self-aware. They are. So the ability to experience emotions in people does involve our self-awareness. The ability to have them, however, doesn't necessarily involve that, as many people can probably think of somebody they know who may not be aware of their own feelings, and yet sometimes they show feelings on the outside. I'm thinking of a person who is yelling at you, and they look angry, and they go, "I'm not angry." And you're kind of looking at them going, maybe you're not angry, but you sure look angry. You sure sound angry. You know, you might need to learn a little bit about what you're going through right now. There are actually a lot of people who, there's a label for this. It's called alexithymia. And they really aren't aware of or don't have that interoceptive ability to sense what they're feeling. So just because you may think you don't have feelings doesn't mean you don't. Just because you may not be aware of how prevalent they are in your decision-making or your perception or your action selection doesn't mean that

0: we're feeling right now. But emotions have this wonderful ability in that they can wash alongside all the other forms of information. They are adverbs modulating them. The emotion modulates my speech. It modulates my facial muscles. It modulates my gestures. Just about everything we do has an adverbial aspect to it, and emotion modulates those adverbs.
1: To help the computer puzzle out human emotion, you've done studies of the physiology of emotion. So what sort of factors come into play? Obviously, the muscles in your face do, but what else?
0: It turns out that emotion modulates just about everything we can measure. You know, we can measure your heart rate changing, your breathing changing, your skin getting sweaty, your muscles getting tight. We can also measure things like how you're sitting in a chair, how you're squeezing a mouse, how you're holding the steering wheel of a car, how you're handling the gear shift. We can measure, a long time ago, we put pressure sensors in a chair and we could measure how your fidgets changed in the chair. We did this with students when they were really interested in what they were doing versus when they were really holding on for dear life and couldn't wait to get out of there.
1: Well, why does emotion engage so many, you know, bodily systems, if you will? I mean, clearly it, you know, our bodies really react to it. It must be very important to us.
0: Yeah, it's interesting. Why, I don't know, except that it does help us understand each other. The visual and auditory and even olfactory and tactile ways in which emotion is manifest and communicates between us, those do help us understand each other. And I think that's super important. So why we have them, we know they're important for communication. We also know that emotion, these signals, carry messages between all the organs in our body, the autonomic nervous system, the sympathetic and parasympathetic branches, and the enteric branch send signals between lots of different parts of our body, and it influences how our organs function. It influences digestion. You know, stress doesn't just make your heart beat faster. It also changes the way that your body processes food. It changes the way your brain works. And why these states modulate pretty much everything going on in our body is still a big mystery that we would love to know more about.
1: So how effective is it? I mean, I could pretend to be happy or angry. Could it tell that I was, if you will, lying? I mean, you know, a lot of this is very subtle. I talk to somebody, yeah, and they're pretending to be interested, but I can tell they're pretending. So I figured that we're pretty well-tuned or attuned to the real emotions that are taking place in the person in front of me. I wonder how good the computers can be.
0: Well, the skin conductance is perhaps the most useful signal used in lie detection. However, the raw signal level that's read out doesn't tell you if a person is lying or not. The signal is only useful when you use it with a very carefully designed protocol that helps you interpret the signal properly. And it's a bit complex to do that. It requires some real expertise and really requires an expert there to examine the whole way in which you're asking people questions and what you're measuring, because there are a lot of ways people can cheat it. I could teach you ways to cheat it. We have also, we haven't worked specifically on better ways to do lie detection in my lab. However, we have kind of inadvertently developed a very accurate way to tell the difference between a smile that is elicited by happiness and mirth and a smile that may look exactly the same at its peak, you know, involving the lip corner pull and the eye crinkle. So you look really happy at just that moment of peak smile, but actually it's a smile that people tend to give when they're frustrated. You know, it's almost like they're going, like they're trying to cheer themselves up and they're smiling with their eyes in their mouth. And at that peak moment, if you show these two smiles, the truly happy smile and the really frustrated smile, to a group of people, they're about 50-50 telling if it was a happy or a frustrated smile. And we've developed computer algorithms that are much better than people at telling those apart.
1: I keep thinking of Hal in the movie 2001.
0: Yes.
1: You know, he was, I think, more attuned to what was going on than he let on. You know, he would say, "I'm sorry, Dave," and all that. But I don't know that he was sorry, and I think he was able to read some emotions there that Dave didn't realize. But give me an actual example that you think might put this technology to good use in the not-so-distant future. Why, you know, where would we use a computer that's able to plumb our emotions, as it were?

0: Yeah, Hal, check out the book Hal's Legacy, which is full of examples of Hal's not just intelligence playing chess and computer vision and audition, but also Hal was really the first computer to exhibit some signs of emotional intelligence. In fact, Hal was the most emotional character in the film 2001. It's really fascinating. We hunted through that entire film trying to find a facial expression or emotion on any of the humans, and we find a whole bunch of expressiveness in Hal and only one human emotional expression in the entire film, and that was when he was shutting Dave Bowman out from the ship, and David looked distressed. So here's an example where the computer could sense and respond to our emotion. It would make an important difference. When a driver is mildly upset, such as they've just been listening to pretty much any of the recent news, right? Then the car is helping you navigate and it's talking to you. Should the car navigation voice be subdued, or should the car navigation voice kind of sound like it should try to cheer you up, kind of happy? Well, it turns out in nicely designed controlled experiments that Cliff Nass and colleagues did out at Stanford, that it was shown that if the driver was mildly upset, having just heard bad stuff on the news, versus if the driver was mildly cheerful, having just heard maybe something funny, that it made a huge difference which voice the car talked to you in. If you were happy and the voice was happy, you drove the safest of all. If you were mildly upset and the voice was subdued, you drove the next safest of all. But if it used the wrong voice with your state, if you were happy and it used the subdued voice, or worst of all, if you were upset and it sounded happy, then you had the most accidents of all while driving.
1: Wow. Clippy in your Chevy.
0: Exactly. Exactly. And an intelligent human knows if the driver's kind of upset or stressed, you don't start, you know, playing super happy stuff at them and bouncing around joyfully, right? That is so irritating.
2: It sounds like humans are touchy. We know deep down we're just being reasonable, but still, human emotion is messy at best, which suggests that Dr. Picard and her team are in for a challenge in building machines that understand us. Well, we'll hear more from her on that later, but first, an idea of just what she and her emotionally driven team are up against.
1: Our emotional reactions are complex, they're conflicting, and they're rooted in a cascading series of impulses. So why did we lash out at the poor cashier when we learned that our favorite chocolate ice cream cookies were out of stock? Well, it may seem obvious, but
3: you got to take into account what's going on in your brain 1 second before, back to millions of years worth of evolutionary selective pressures and everything in between, because they all intertwine.
1: Neuroscientist Robert Sapolsky on the many drivers behind why we do what we do, from going nonlinear to altruism, next.
2: It's Perpetual Emotion Machine on Big Picture Science.
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2: This is UN News Today with me, Daniel Johnson. The headlines. Sudan's ongoing war between rival militaries has uprooted hundreds of thousands more people, a team say. Meanwhile, after Zambia's presidential elections, UN Human Rights Chief Volker Turk expresses concern over the arrest of opposition leaders. And in Chad, a major cholera vaccination campaign is about to get underway to confront the deadly outbreak. Intensifying fighting in Sudan has displaced at least another 200,000 people since late 2025, while destructive seasonal floods are compounding the humanitarian emergency there. In an alert, the UN International Organization for Migration, IOM, also warned that relief access has been disrupted further by ongoing delays in goods transiting through the Red Sea and the Strait of Hormuz. Across Sudan, a total of 8.6 million people have fled the war since it began in April 2023. Significant numbers continue to shelter in neighbouring countries too, as fighting remains active in many areas of the country between the Sudanese armed forces and the rebel rapid support forces and their allies. The situation is extremely dangerous for civilians and aid workers, whose sacrifice is commemorated annually on the 19th of August, World Humanitarian Day. From Port Sudan, here's UN Communications Officer Samreen Abu Idris.
3: I remember just a while ago, I spoke to the daughter of one of our colleagues who was killed in Al-Fashir. Just to learn a few days later, she herself died of hunger-related complications. In Sudan, those who are providing aid are not separated from the communities they serve. They are living the crisis alongside them.
2: Ms. Abu Idris, who works with the UN Aid Coordination Office, OCHA, said that more than 178 aid workers have been killed in Sudan since the war began. Many others have been abducted, injured, and subjected to violence. After Zambians re-elected President Hakainde Hichilema for a second term, UN Human Rights Chief Volker Turk has raised concerns about reports of arrests and the detention of political opponents in the country. We urge the authorities to stop arresting people arbitrarily and call on them to uphold fully the due process rights of all those detained, the High Commissioner for Human Rights said in a statement. Mr. Turk insisted that all arrests and court proceedings must be fully consistent with international human rights standards and Zambian law. Here's his spokesperson, Ravina Shamdasani.
4: All detainees must be notified at the time of their arrest for the reasons of their arrest and promptly informed of any charges against them. They must also be allowed access to legal representation as well as communication with their families. They must be treated humanely while in custody and be brought promptly before a judge.
2: It has been reported that Chief Opposition Leader Brian Mundibule remains in hiding after an alleged raid by armed intruders on his home in Lusaka. To Chad, where there's a push to halt a deadly cholera outbreak thanks to the delivery of 1.9 million vaccines with the help of the UN Children's Fund, UNICEF. To date, 16 deaths have been reported among communities in Hadja Lamis province, Jamena, the capital city, and in Lac province. UNICEF's Halimatu Amadou stressed the spreading threat from the disease in Central and West Africa.
5: What we observe is that it's moving along shared rivers, trade routes and population movement, putting millions of children at risk. Every new infection is a reminder that millions of children are still being denied one of their most basic rights, safe water. We know how to stop cholera. What is needed now is urgency, investment and solidarity to act before more children lose their lives to a disease that is entirely preventable.
2: Chad's Lac province is the main active hotspot, with dozens of new cases reported in the agency's latest update from the 14th of August. The vaccination campaign is scheduled to start on Friday in Bol, Lac province, supported by the authorities, UNICEF and WHO. Daniel Johnson, UN News.
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7: Think vitamin D is only for bones? Think again. This is Sandra Singh Lowe with the lowdown on science. Could low vitamin D levels in older adults be an early predictor for dementia later in life? Enter Martin Mulligan and team from the University of Galway. They measured vitamin D levels in over 400 dementia-free participants around age 40. Roughly 16 years later, they took brain scans to look for early signs of dementia. Results? Higher vitamin D levels were linked to fewer early signs associated with dementia risk. Taking vitamin D early on may protect the brain from the onset of dementia later in life. So take vitamin D for your bones and your brain. And your bones.
8: This is the Business Review from KWBU and Baylor University's Handkammer School of Business. Good morning. I'm CJ Jackson. Today I'm talking with Dr. Les Palage, Associate Professor of Management at Baylor University's Handkammer School of Business. Dr. Palage, along with other professors at the business school, have been researching perceptions of business ethics over the last three decades. Dr. Palage, what do you think are the most interesting things you've uncovered in this project?
9: Well, I think the most interesting thing is that we've studied ethical perceptions over such a long period of time that we now are able to see a trend in the data. And what makes that exceptionally interesting to me is that some people actually think that ethics are slipping in the United States, and they see highly celebrated cases like the Enron case and so forth, and they say, oh my goodness, everybody's acting unethically in the business environment. And what we found in the numbers is that that's not really the case, at least from what we've been able to show. Ethics and ethical perceptions actually seem to be improving. In other words, managers or executives find unethical behaviors to be less acceptable today than they were two decades ago. And actually, the data span three decades because the first survey was done in 85 and then again in 1993 and then again in 2001. So we're through all three of those decades. And the data show that there is a statistically significant increase over all three of those time periods in ethical perceptions. So in other words, managers are looking at situations and saying, that's not ethical, even more so today than they did in 93, and even more so then than they did in 1985. So we find a trend there, a pretty clear pattern, and again, statistically significant. And that trend parallels what a lot of people say about ethics, even though it runs against what other people have thought. In other words, some people in their own research have said it's indicated by some that they believe ethics are lower today than they were some time ago, and that they'll be lower in the future than they are today. We just didn't find that in the numbers. What we did find instead was that it was parallel to a trend that some people have observed in their writings. For example, a fellow by the name of Mark Gunter, in his book Faith and Fortune, said that, you know, what we're seeing is that each decade has its own scandals. So it was a fight against the industrial military complex in the 60s. And then it was a fight against the Watergate problems of the 70s. And then in the 80s, it was insider trading. And in the 90s, it was the excesses of the internet bubble. And all these sorts of things are beginning to stack up so that as government and society begin to take steps to try to correct those things, that there's a compounding effect, that over time those are building up, so that even though we might have some spectacular failures along the way, that the general trend is for the stacking of those effects to lead to more and more ethical behavior. That's consistent with what we found in our research.
8: 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Thanks, Dr. Palage. Our guest today was Dr. Les Palage, Professor of Management at Baylor University. 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
11: I shoved the envelope under my sweater and sneaked through the kitchen. Mom was on the phone in the front room. I didn't want to have to explain anything. I just wanted to be by myself. Clutching the envelope tightly, I stepped onto the ladder at the bottom of the treehouse. Something caught my eye above me, and I looked up. Light! It looked as if there were a firework display going on inside the treehouse. Crackling and snapping and whizzing sounds spun around above my head. Lights shot out in sparks, dancing to the popping of noise. My first thought was to scream fire and run to the house to get Mom. My legs trembled as I inched upward, creeping up the rungs as quietly as I could. My heart banged so hard that it felt as if someone were hitting my chest. A couple more steps, and then I leaned forward, craning my neck to look inside. And then I looked up and saw... 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
10: Welcome back, everybody. I'm Rick Pettigrew. 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Radiocarbon dating now shows that a circular enclosure southwest of Stonehenge is earlier than Stonehenge and possibly the oldest of its kind in England. Archaeologists at an Egyptian colonial cemetery in Nubia, now Sudan, have surprisingly found non-elite burials beneath pyramids. New dates from a site on the Tibetan Plateau show that people were actually able to live there during the last glacial maximum, during really extreme climatic conditions. And a ceremony in Honduras celebrated the return of a collection of pre-Columbian artifacts that had resided for decades in a Paris museum. 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We now have hundreds of titles you can binge upon on Roku, including our recent video about finding the lost aircraft of Amelia Earhart. 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Our tour program, TAC Tours, will continue in September 2025 with our tour of Brittany and its many spectacular megalithic sites. 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The link to our tour program is at archaeologychannel.org/tours. And now, here's Laura Kennedy with the audio news from Archaeologica. We hope you find this to be a valuable part of your day.
12: Welcome to the audio news from Archaeologica. I'm Laura Kennedy, and these are the headlines in archaeological and historical news for the week of March 16th through the 22nd, 2025. We begin this week in southwest England, where a new radiocarbon dating study has confirmed the age of a monument dating to about 3200 BC, making it some 200 years older than Stonehenge. As reported by Live Science, a look into the circular Stone Age monument and burial site known as Flagstones appeared in the journal Antiquity. Located in the town of Dorset, about 37 miles southwest of Stonehenge, Flagstones is a 330-foot-wide circular ditch with intersecting pits. Excavators discovered it in the 1980s during the construction of a bypass. Today, half of the monument remains under that bypass, while the other half is under a historical home managed by the National Trust. Its artifacts are housed at the Dorset Museum. The pits contained at least four sets of human remains, a cremated adult and three interred children's bodies. The partially cremated remains of three more adults were found elsewhere at the site. To get a more accurate picture of the site's age, the team also radiocarbon dated human remains, red deer antlers, and charcoal unearthed there. Considering the other archaeological finds from the site, Greeny and her colleagues estimated that the pits were dug around 3650 BC. The circular enclosure likely was not formed until 3200 BC, with the burials placed there soon after. The Middle Neolithic saw a general shift from interment toward cremation as the preferred funerary rite. A comparison of available dating from Stonehenge and Flagstones shows that the construction of the enclosure and the funerary activity at Flagstones took place earlier than at Stonehenge. The cremation remains of an adult alongside inhumations of children may represent an early phase of the transition to funerary rites. At 5,200 years old, Flagstones is Britain's oldest known large circular enclosure. Its design marks a shift from previous rectangular or linear enclosures toward a circular form, which may have been influenced by circular passage tombs being constructed in Ireland at the time. While Flagstone's age could indicate that it was an inspiration for Stonehenge, these findings are a good opportunity for archaeologists to revisit the dating for the iconic monument. According to Greeny, some of the artifacts at Stonehenge are thought to predate construction at the site. Whether these items were buried in an earlier enclosure of pits that were later joined to form the continuous ditch will be a question for archaeologists to investigate next. Next, we head to Sudan, where a surprising discovery has challenged the belief that ancient Egyptian pyramid tombs were only for the wealthy elite. A decade-long study of Tombos, a colonial town in what was then Nubia, has revealed that these tombs held a socioeconomic cross-section of the community, from local elites to low-status, high-labor staff. As reported by the Greek Reporter, Tombos was constructed by the Egyptians to facilitate colonial control. Situated at the Third Cataract of the Nile, it was occupied for more than seven centuries, from the 18th dynasty to the New Kingdom through the Late Period, or from 1400 to 650 BC. Egyptian civilization was at its peak during this era, and royalty had shifted from pyramid burials to rock-cut tombs, like those at the Valley of the Kings. The research team shared their findings in the Journal of Anthropological Archaeology. Led by archaeologist Dr. Sarah Schrader from Leiden University, they outlined three distinct areas of the cemetery. The northern sector is dominated by chamber tombs, where middle-class individuals were likely laid to rest, including lower-level officials, scribes, functionaries, and possibly members of their households. Its western area is a field of pyramids and chapel tombs associated with the Egyptian elite. The most elaborate tomb was dedicated to the scribe accountant of the gold of Kush Sayamun. This title suggests an important role in assembling the Kushite contribution to the annual presentation ceremony. Based on the style of his burial, he had probably traveled with an entourage whose duties likely included diplomacy, surveillance, and the assembly and shipment of goods to the north. His skilled staff would have included scribes, priests, and various colonial workforce supervisors. The eastern area contains Nubian-style tumuli, each holding one to three individuals. Most of them date to the early Late Period, around 650 BC, and are believed to reflect a thriving post-colonial community with a Nubian identity. The use of wooden coffins was widespread, along with a less expensive alternative, burials bundled in reed matting. Inside the better-preserved tombs, excavators recovered a variety of grave goods. Among them were elite items, such as canopic jars, which were used in the mummification process. Elaborately decorated coffins, specialized funerary figurines, and jewelry. The Tombos study suggests that Tombos, and likely other Egyptian colonial New Kingdom towns in Nubia, were more socioeconomically diverse than once thought. Social classes were not segregated, with hard-laboring workers being buried alongside the elite. The study may also explain why other contemporaneous non-elite cemeteries have not been found. Those people have made little distinction between them and the elite tombs all along. Next, we trek to the Tibetan Plateau, the world's largest and highest plateau. With an average altitude of more than 4,500 meters and a total area of about 2.5 million square kilometers, this high-altitude arid steppe was previously thought to be uninhabitable during the late Pleistocene Ice Age, the coldest period of the past 2.5 million years. As reported by the Jerusalem Post, archaeologists discovered artifacts pointing to human habitation in 2019 during excavations at the plateau's southern valley. Radiocarbon dates from a newly discovered site in the same area now, called Pengbuwu Ching, present the first evidence of human activity during the last glacial maximum, a period when most of the Earth's surface was covered with ice. Wenli Li of the University of Chinese Academy of Sciences and her team recovered 427 artifacts at the site, including stone tools, blades, flakes, and burnt bones. These items dated to three distinct periods between 29,000 and 23,000 years ago, two of which lined up with the last glacial maximum. They reported these results in Quaternary Science Advances. The team also unearthed the first pieces of ochre ever discovered in Tibet. Ochre is a red-colored rock, used often in ancient art. Researchers had previously posited that the river valleys on the southern plateau may have served as refuges for Tibetans, escaping the intensifying cold of the last glacial maximum. This discovery supports that hypothesis. Climate data derived from analysis of nearby stalagmites and lake cores suggested that the river valley had more moisture than expected for the harshly dry Tibetan Ice Age, allowing water, vegetation, and game to persist. According to Li, the discovery reinforces the idea that early humans were highly resilient and adaptable to extreme conditions. The team plans to further investigate how climatic shifts during the last glacial maximum influenced human occupation and migration at the site. Finally, we travel to Honduras, where a ceremony at the nation's Ministry of Foreign Affairs took place to commemorate the return of 133 pre-Columbian archaeological pieces from France. As reported by the Jerusalem Reporter and in a press release from the Honduran government, this collection of artifacts included pieces of obsidian, ceramics, carved figures, and a grinding stone assembled in 1964 and 1965 by a research team directed by French archaeologist Claude Baudet. Their excavations covered 20 archaeological sites in central and southern Honduras, including El Espino, La Danta, Goegsi, Pasiquina, Mount Lebanon, and Lodevaca. Located in the departments of Valle, Choluteca, and Comayagua, these rich archaeological sites have long provided insight into the pre-Columbian civilizations of Central America. The so-called Baudet collection was sent to Paris for archaeological analysis in the 1980s, when the Honduran state had no regulatory framework for exporting archaeological objects. These artifacts had been held ever since by the Duquet Branly Museum, which also held an art collection that was repatriated to Benin in 2021. Most of the objects have been dated to the late Classic and early post-Classic periods, which spanned from AD 600 to 1000. Their journey back to their homeland began in 2023, when Marie Kolbensetter, a PhD candidate in archaeology at the University of Leiden, identified the objects during a visit to the Parisian Museum. She notified the Honduran Institute of Anthropology and History, which then initiated restitution efforts. Enrique Reina, a Honduran chancellor, thanked the people of France for their vital efforts to improve and deepen commercial, political, and cultural relations. The pieces will be exhibited at the History Museum of Honduras in the historic center of the capital, Tegucigalpa. That wraps up the news for this week. For more stories and daily news updates, visit Archaeologica on the World Wide Web at archaeologica.org, where all the news is history. 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I'm Laura Kennedy, and I'll see you next week.
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0: Today is August 24th on Tidbits in Time, an explosive day. Stay with me to hear about the birthday of a talented actress. We'll tell you about the first printing of a bestseller. A violent volcano destroys two cities in a flash of pyroclastic flow. We'll talk about RFID chips in people. And it's the birthday of a writer and musician. We'll cover all of that right after the break on Tidbits in Time, if only so that I can keep saying pyroclastic flow. On August 24th, 1978, Beth Reisgraf was born in Belle Plaine, Minnesota. She became an actress, having appeared in Leverage, My Name is Earl, Complications, and Alvin and the Chipmunks. With a quirky sense of humor, she named her son Pilot Inspector Reisgraf Lee. Leverage was a really good show, and she was absolutely great in her character of Parker, and her stunts were spectacular. It's worth getting the 5 seasons of Leverage just to see her performance. It was on August 24th in the year 1456 that the first printing of the Gutenberg Bible was completed. Movable type and the printing press changed Western civilization inexorably. The advent of books published by a common press shifted the balance away from monks and scribes and painstakingly handwritten pen and ink copying of texts. All of a sudden, knowledge became manifest and codified in such a way that anybody could become literate and able to improve their lot in life. It was on August 24th in the year 79 that Mount Vesuvius erupted, burying the cities of Pompeii and Herculaneum. It wasn't lava or asphyxiation by ash that destroyed all life. It was the flash heat in a wave of pyroclastic flow, almost 600 degrees. Vesuvius has erupted many times since, in modern history most recently in 1906, 1929, and again in 1944, and is one of the world's most dangerous because of the large populations nearby. It was on August 24th, 1998, that implantable radio frequency identification, or RFID chips, designed for animal tagging like dogs and cats, began to be used in humans. British professor of cybernetics Kevin Warwick was the first person who implanted a chip in his arm. More recently, in 2004, nightclubs in Barcelona, Spain, and Rotterdam in the Netherlands began offering implants to identify their VIP customers, who in turn used them to pay for drinks. It was on August 24th, 1938, that Mason Douglas Williams was born in Abilene, Texas. He's best known for his composition and performance of Classical Gas, a modern instrumental song featuring impossible guitar parts and a lot of brass. He wrote a number of books in the 60s and 70s, mainly a variety of light verse, photos, drawings, captions, jokes, and prose. His Mason Williams Reading Matter title is really quite funny and was a popular graduation gift of the era. For your very own email print version of Tidbits in Time, showing up every day for free in your inbox, just send a request to adrian@tidbitsintime.com. That's adrian@tidbitsintime.com. For Tidbits in Time, this has been Gene Van.
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0: 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This week, we're looking at squishy sea creatures and the evolutionary forces acting on words.
1: Plus, the ambitious project that's sequencing the Earth's microbiome. I'm Adam Levy.
0: And I'm Benjamin Thompson. First up, we've taken a tip from Nature's books and art section about two new books on ocean invertebrates. One about jellyfish by science writer Julie Burwald, and one about cephalopods by marine scientist Dana Staff. Invertebrate researcher Lisa Gershwin has reviewed the books, so our reporter Jeff Marsh gave her a call.
2: Now, on the face of it, jellies and cephalopods are very different animals, aren't they? Jellies lacking kind of a heart, blood, brain, nonchalantly floating their way through evolution. And then we've got the highly intelligent cephalopods. They seem like such different animals, but you love them both.
3: You're right. They couldn't be farther apart. The jellies, as I'm so fond of saying, are spineless and brainless with no visible means of support. And, you know, the cephalopods, on the other hand, they're like little Houdinis. They're fast and they're fearsome predators, completely different.
2: Let's tackle the jellyfish first then. And if I were to play extreme devil's advocate, I might say to you that jellyfish are perhaps the most boring animal evolution has ever given us.
3: Aww, that's unfair.
2: Tell me why it's unfair.
3: Well, they're not boring at all. I mean, for one thing, being these incredibly primitive creatures, they've been around for at least a half a billion years, and they haven't changed a bit. They are the master survivors.
2: What's their secret then behind their sort of evolutionary staying power?
3: You know, they can clone in 13 different ways. So cloning itself is cool, but they can clone in 13 different ways. They can grow really fast and opportunistically when conditions change favorably for them. They can degrow when there's no food available. They don't need to see to eat. They just use tactile feel to find food. Several species are truly biologically immortal.
2: Lisa, I take it back. You're slowly convincing me. You mentioned there that, you know, they don't need vision to see, but I have actually heard about one type of jellyfish that has kind of remarkable vision.
3: The box jellies are the ones that really fascinate me. They've got 24 eyes. 8 of these eyes have lenses and retinas and corneas, just like our eyes. And they can see, like we see, they can actually see, except they don't have a brain to interpret what they're seeing. I don't know, that kind of makes me just, you know, like my head just goes blah, blah, blah, blah.
2: And not only do they have this remarkable vision, but it might be the only, I suppose because of their radial symmetry, it might be the only example of sort of 360 degree vision that we see in the animal kingdom.
3: Oh yeah, but it's even cooler than that. It's like the inverse of 360 degrees. So the eyes on the left side are actually seeing past the right side to see what's over there.
2: We could talk forever about jellyfish, but I guess we've also got to talk about cephalopods as well, because that's what the other book's about. These must be YouTube's most famous invertebrate group. Everyone's seen these mimic octopuses and giant squid and color-switching cuttlefish.
3: Some of the most fantastic ones I've ever seen are in what's called the midwater, which is way, way out and way, way down. So it's definitely the domain of the squids, no question about that. One of them that's my favorite is one called Histiatuthis, and it's got these spots all over it. When you see it, one of the eyes faces up and catches the downwelling light, and the other eye faces down, and then they can mimic the light. Those spots are actually photophores. They're light organs.
2: So a photophore as opposed to a chromatophore, this is actually emits light.
3: That's exactly right. So in shallow water, cephalopods use the chromatophores to mimic the colors that they're on so that they go invisible. But in the deep sea, there is no color. It's just the faintest twilight sort of light.
2: I've often thought that evolution dealt the cephalopods a bit of a tough hand by making them so delicious. Do humans pose a serious threat to cephalopods to the same extent as we do to like slow-growing fish like cod and whatnot?
3: Well, that's a really interesting question. I mean, on the one hand, you know, we are certainly harvesting a lot of cephalopods, but on the other hand, they're growing so fast. And when you look at some of these disturbed areas around the world, what we're seeing is jellyfish and cephalopods doing really, really well in these disturbed systems, while fish and, of course, marine mammals and seabirds and, you know, things like that aren't doing so well. And so the communities in these disturbed areas are changing and becoming less crunchy and fishy and more squishy and chewy.
2: What do we know about the evolution of jellyfish and cephalopods? Because I imagine that they're kind of hidden from the fossil record owing to their fleshy reluctance to fossilize.
3: They actually do fossilize, and some of the fossils are just splendid. They leave a footprint rather than a chunky thing, but they can be just amazingly detailed.
2: Okay, so finally then, I'm sure you've piqued a lot of people's interest in these fantastic invertebrates. Would you recommend these books?
3: Look, I really love these books. I really think anybody who loves invertebrates, anybody who loves fossils, anybody who loves a good nature story is going to love these books.
0: That was marine biologist Lisa Gershwin there, who's based in Tasmania, Australia. And if the two books discussed here don't satisfy your appetite, Lisa has published a couple of her own on jellyfish, which you can find links to on her
4: Science
0: website.
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7: Now the news. I'm Tianlu. Chinese President Xi Jinping has held talks with Jordanian King Abdullah II in Beijing and called on the two sides to further deepen the alignment of development strategies. President Xi said the countries should deepen cooperation in traditional sectors, including trade and infrastructure, while expanding new cooperation in areas including the digital economy and artificial intelligence. King Abdullah II, who is on a state visit to China, said Jordan is firmly committed to the One China principle and is willing to deepen ties with China in manufacturing, agriculture, and technology. The leaders also exchanged ideas on the Middle East. President Xi stressed a political settlement of the Palestinian issue, the principle of Palestinians governing Palestine, the protection of civilians, and fairness and justice. The king said Jordan is willing to maintain communication with China and make efforts to ease tension in the region. The leaders also attended a signing ceremony of cooperation documents, and the two countries issued a joint statement on deepening the strategic partnership. China has announced that the APEC Small and Medium Enterprises Ministerial Meeting will be held on September the 4th in Guangzhou. The meeting in southern China will focus on technological innovation, digital empowerment, and inclusive development. China said it hopes that all economies will reach forward-looking and practical consensus, promote mutual learning of policies and the translation of outcomes, and jointly enhance the innovation capacity, digitalization level, and the sustainable development capabilities of SMEs in the Asia-Pacific region. China will host the APEC Economic Leaders Meeting in Shenzhen in November. China and India are set to hold talks on the boundary question in Beijing on Tuesday. Senior diplomat Wang Yi, who serves as the special representative on the boundary question between China and India, will co-chair the talks with India's special representative and national security advisor Ajit Doval. A poll shows that more than three-quarters of the respondents in Canada support the federal government's decision to walk away from trade talks with the United States. The Angus Reid Institute survey found that Canadians also back the government's plan to match U.S. tariffs, with 62% calling the countermeasure a right move. The poll also revealed anxiety over employment risks stemming from the trade dispute. Industry experts predicted that a no-deal situation will shave 0.4% off Canada's GDP and cost up to 90,000 jobs. Meanwhile, U.S. President Donald Trump has hit back at Canada's retaliatory tariffs on U.S. goods. The Trump administration has warned of a devastating impact on its northern neighbor. Jagruti Dave reports from Washington.
6: In an early Truth Social post, Donald Trump said that Canada wants the benefits of being a state without being one. They have also charged our grape farmers for many years massive amounts of tariffs. Previously, he's talked about adding Canada as the US's 51st state, obviously an idea that Canada's premiers have pushed back against. These jibes come after Mark Carney said Canada would match US tariffs dollar for dollar after those crucial trade talks fell through. The US trade representative is saying that Canada declined the deal even though it was in their favor. Canada was saying unfair last-minute changes meant that they could not accept. So now we're seeing fears of a full-on trade war between these two neighbors, putting into question the US-Mexico-Canada trade pact.
7: Authorities in the Australian state of Victoria have started vaccinating 5,000 little penguins at popular tourist sites against the H5N1 bird flu. The plan covers the birds on Phillip Island and in the Melbourne suburb of St Kilda amid a nationwide surge in cases of the highly pathogenic strain. Australia detected its first case of the avian flu in June. It confirmed the first infection in a mammal on Sunday after finding the virus in a long-nosed fur seal in South Australia. Veteran Hu Jingqiu is leading China's men's basketball team at the Aichi Nagoya Asian Games, while Portland Trail Blazers center Yang Hansen will miss the event in Japan. Zhang Ziyu is spearheading the women's squad. The men's competition at the Asian Games will kick off on September the 10th, with the women's action beginning a week later. The games will officially open in Nagoya on September the 19th. And that's the news. I'm Tianlu.
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8: Hello and welcome to the Current Science and Technology Podcast from the Museum of Science in Boston. I'm your host, Julia Sable, and every week we bring you interviews with guest researchers and our museum staff covering science and technology in depth. Years ago, starting on December 16th, a series of large earthquakes shook the central United States. Now, on the bicentennial of the New Madrid earthquakes, I'd like to look at the progress we've made in understanding why those earthquakes happened and how that applies to earthquakes here in New England. Today, I'm excited to have three experts in different aspects of earthquakes. First, I have Dr. John Ebel, director of Weston Observatory, part of Boston College. Welcome.
9: Thank you.
8: And I have Jim Kaklamanos, a PhD candidate in civil and environmental engineering at Tufts University. Welcome.
10: Hi, thanks for having me.
8: And third, I have Paul Morey, the earthquake and hurricane program manager for FEMA Region 1.
11: Hi.
8: Welcome.
11: How you doing?
8: So, Dr. Evil, could you walk us through the story of these famous large earthquakes that happened back in 1811 and 1812?
9: Sure. There was a series of large earthquakes that were centered in the southeastern corner of Missouri, the northwest corner of Arkansas, and the westernmost part of Tennessee and Kentucky, starting on December 16th, 1811. There was a very, very strong earthquake that occurred on the morning of December 16th. It shook buildings very, very strongly. There was a lot of damage in the small settlements along the Mississippi in that area, most notably at the town of New Madrid, Missouri. And that's why we call it the New Madrid Seismic Zone. It was followed by a strong aftershock that day and a number of small aftershocks. Earthquakes continued throughout December and into January. On January 23rd, there was another strong earthquake that was widely felt. And then the biggest of the earthquakes actually occurred on February 7th of 1812. So later in the winter, almost 2 months after the first earthquake. The February 7th earthquake was felt to the East Coast, to Virginia and North Carolina.
8: Wow.
9: And up into New York State. So it was very, very widely felt, down to New Orleans also.
8: And I know they didn't really have a magnitude scale in 1812, but how big do we estimate that earthquake was?
9: Well, you know, when scientists today compare the area over which that earthquake was felt in 1812, they look at the damage that occurred, extensive damage in towns like New Madrid, and we find evidence of abundant liquefaction features. The estimates of the February 7th earthquake are anywhere from 7.3 to as high as 7.6. The December 16th earthquake is probably a couple magnitude, tenths of a magnitude unit smaller, and the January 23rd earthquake is probably around a 6.8 to 7. So anywhere from say, 6.8 to 7.6 for those three large earthquakes.
10: Those are sizable earthquakes. Anything close to a 7 would be quite scary, even for a Californian.
9: even in California, a magnitude 7 earthquake can be locally catastrophic.
10: You mentioned liquefaction features. We will get back to that when I talk to Jim more. But the reason that the New Madrid earthquakes are surrounded in some mystery is because we are accustomed to large earthquakes happening close to boundaries of tectonic plates. But the New Madrid does not fit that pattern. So what do we think caused these earthquakes?
9: The New Madrid earthquakes are classified by seismologists as what we call intraplate earthquakes, earthquakes within the center of plates. We know that most of the earthquakes worldwide occur at plate boundaries, for instance, in California or in Japan or in Alaska, along the boundary where two plates are rubbing together. The areas within plates are much less seismically active, and fewer large and damaging earthquakes have occurred within the centers of plates. In fact, the New Madrid earthquakes are perhaps the largest known intraplate earthquakes in historic times.
10: In the world,
9: certainly comparable to or larger than those that have taken place in other parts of the world itself. Why do intraplate earthquakes occur? Well, at the present time, we think they're being driven by the pressures that build up in the tectonic plates as they move over the surface of the Earth. And these pressures apparently are being relieved on very, very old faults. In the case of New Madrid, faults that are hundreds of millions of years old.
10: Oh, so it's the same stresses that account for earthquakes near the plate boundaries. It's just that those stresses like build up at a different rate in the middle of the plate.
9: The stresses do build up at a much slower rate within the center of the plates, perhaps 100 or 1,000 times more slowly than at the plate boundaries. So whereas in California, they might have a damaging earthquake once every couple years, in an area like the New Madrid seismic zone, the damaging earthquakes are once every 100 to 200 to perhaps as much as 400 or 500 years.
10: That's similar to the statistical interval between large earthquakes in the New England area, too.
9: Yes, I mean, in the New England area, if we can have magnitude 7 earthquakes, which in my opinion we can, those might be a once in 1,000 or 2,000 year type event. So rare, but not impossible.
10: Right. Is there anything else special about that zone that made it a good place to relieve stress in the middle of the plate?
9: Well, one of the interesting things about the New Madrid seismic zone that's being debated right now by seismologists is that one place special? Do strong earthquakes only happen at the New Madrid seismic zone and not in other parts of the Midwest? And in fact, in the Wabash Valley between Indiana and Illinois, there's evidence of strong magnitude 7 earthquakes within the past several thousand years. There's now been evidence that's been discovered in Arkansas south of the New Madrid seismic zone. So seismologists are now contemplating the possibility that these New Madrid-sized earthquakes, very, very strong earthquakes, might be centered in other places than just New Madrid.
10: Okay. And I was wondering if the earthquakes in 1811, 1812 happened along faults that people had already mapped or already knew about. A lot of times around here, an earthquake happens and we never knew there was a fault there.
9: Well, in fact, that's the case in the New Madrid seismic zone as well. The faults that hosted the large earthquakes in 1811 and 1812 have now been recognized and have now been studied, and they had not been recognized even in the 1970s. Those faults still were not recognized. And it was only by seismologists combining with geologists to go and dig trenches across the fault and do very, very specialized geophysical studies to image the subsurface and to say, okay, here we have evidence of faulting underneath the surface. And I think that is a story that pertains not just to New Madrid, but to the entire eastern United States. There probably are active faults that are not recognized currently simply because the geology erodes too fast, trees hide the evidence. There are all kinds of things that make it difficult to see the evidence on the surface until very, very specific detailed studies are done.
10: Now, you're the director of Weston Observatory, and out there you monitor and research

0: earthquake in 1755 that did damage in Boston and along the North Shore. There was an earthquake in 1638 that the Pilgrims felt that I think was perhaps magnitude 6.5 or even larger.
1: Wow.
0: And if that were to recur today, that would be a damaging earthquake in our area. So we do have a history of damaging earthquakes, and I'm very confident that at some point in the future, maybe not for 100 years, 200 years, we will have another damaging earthquake somewhere in New England.
1: And it could easily happen on a fault that is not yet mapped.
0: Right now, I would expect it would occur on a fault that is not yet mapped, or at least not recognized as a currently active fault. And that's why we seismologists and geologists are still studying the earthquake activity and the geology in such great detail.
1: We know that damaging earthquakes have happened and will happen again in New England. Jim, I wanted to ask you a little bit about the types of damage that we might expect to see if a big earthquake hit the Boston area, because you work in geotechnical earthquake engineering.
2: So in a city like Boston, there is really three main types of seismic hazards that would affect Boston the greatest, and that's ground shaking, liquefaction, and structural hazards. There's other types of seismic hazards that are prevalent, such as landslides and tsunamis, which could occur in Boston. But the way the city is located itself and the nature of the soil in Boston, liquefaction, ground shaking, and structural hazards are very problematic if an earthquake were to happen and when the next earthquake will happen.
1: I can picture the ground shaking hazard pretty well, but the others might need explanation.
2: Yes, so liquefaction, it's a phenomenon in which a loose, saturated, sandy soil behaves, instead of acting like a solid, it acts like a liquid. It's caused by ground shaking. So as an earthquake wave propagates up to the ground surface, it starts to encounter soils and it starts to amplify. And when it gets into these layers of soil that are saturated and loose and sandy, what happens is the water pressure in the soil layers winds up taking a lot of the earthquake load. And the grains of the soil, instead of being able to rub up against each other and dissipate the energy that way, the soil grains can't rub up against each other because the water pressure is so strong. So what winds up happening is these grains of soil essentially wind up floating in the water.
1: Does that mean that water moves into an area?
2: So the water is already there.
1: Okay.
2: So once you get below a certain level in the ground, you reach this point called the groundwater table, in which points in the ground below that are saturated.
1: Saturated.
2: So the water is already there, but the excess water pressure is not there. So it's the water pressure that is the damaging phenomenon during the earthquake. So during liquefaction, essentially the soil behaves like a liquid instead of a solid. So buildings that are located on it can settle. Bridges can settle. You can have sand boils, which look like volcanoes of sand that come out of the ground. It can be really damaging to lifelines beneath the ground surface, like utility tunnels, water mains, gas mains, building foundations that are in there. So in a city like Boston, where such a large area of the city has loose soil that's saturated, and it's fill, which is very soft sand that's put in there, a large portion of Boston is susceptible to liquefaction.
1: Those parts of Boston that used to be Boston Harbor, there are areas where we built out the land to develop it, right?
2: Yes. If you look on a map of Boston, really a large portion of the city, East Boston, South Boston, Back Bay, most of the places where a lot of people live, if we were there 200 years ago, we'd be swimming.
1: Let's go into a little more detail about the structural damage hazard.
2: All right, so the way a building responds during an earthquake, it's a function of a lot of different factors, but a very important consideration is the type of material that the building's made of. And in Boston, there are a lot of buildings that are made of unreinforced masonry, which are bricks that aren't really put together very well. And you walk through downtown Boston, Beacon Hill, Back Bay, you see all these beautiful townhomes that when an earthquake happens and this load is transmitted to the building can't handle that type of load. And as we've seen in a lot of earthquakes recently, such as the Christchurch, New Zealand earthquake, And I've seen, you know, just whole swaths of downtown where all these

0: buildings just had to be torn down because they're just made of bricks and just fell right into the street. So when the next earthquake happens, in Boston, we'd expect a lot of these buildings not to withstand the earthquake. So it's not oftentimes a good decision to run into the street. As earthquake engineers, we can build buildings that can withstand earthquakes. Just the problem is a lot of buildings, especially in older cities like Boston, a lot of the buildings were built before we had a seismic code in place.
1: John, you and your colleagues have researched a lot about the history of earthquakes in New England, and some of these buildings Jim's talking about, these old historical buildings, some of those were there at the time of that 1755 earthquake. Do you know of any stories of like what the damage looked like from that?
2: The historical documents tell us that about a third of the chimneys in downtown Boston were either destroyed or damaged by the earthquake. The most perhaps notable example of damage is there's a grasshopper atop Faneuil Hall today.
1: Oh, the gold grasshopper, yes.
2: There was a grasshopper atop Faneuil Hall in 1755. It was made of wood, and it was supported on a 3-inch wooden spindle. That grasshopper was broken by the earthquake and came off, and the tower atop Faneuil Hall was damaged. And I found a report that said that in 1756, the city of Boston actually appropriated money to repair the tower and to replace the grasshopper.
1: Wow, that's the kind of story I was looking for, yeah. So we see that a big earthquake is very unlikely, but still, there is a real probability, which means it can and will someday happen, so we still do need to be prepared for it. So now I'll move over and ask Paul Morey about the FEMA Region 1 office and what you do there.
3: Well, there's a number of things that we do. Specifically, in my position as the Earthquake Program Manager, I work closely with other federal agencies and academia. And what I try to do is take the science behind earthquakes and bring that to the world of emergency managers, and then conversely take that the information from emergency managers back to the scientists so that we can work together to reduce loss of life, injuries, damage to property, to infrastructure, buildings. So that's sort of the broad main focus. And some of the ways that we do that would be through mitigation grants to actually go back and retrofit buildings. We encourage the use of stronger building codes, so we work with the International Code Council.
1: So that communication between the scientists and the emergency managers, that's a really important step because they don't always speak the same language.
3: Yes, I kind of bridge the gap. I can take down what the most important things are because I know to the emergency manager what they need to hear, what they want to know. But you also need to know how to communicate that to the scientists to say, you know, here's our needs.
1: So you work with a foot in both worlds.
3: I do, yep.
1: We've already talked to Dr. Ebel about how likely a big earthquake would be in the Boston region. If that happened, what would you ideally like to see both on the side of what we individual people do to be prepared and what your office would do in response to the earthquake?
3: I think the important thing sort of year-round all the time is that individuals are ready for disasters. And by that, I don't mean being scared and overly worried or freaked out all the time, but knowing that they can take care of themselves for up to a certain amount of time. It's usually 72 hours. You know, food, water, have a kit, have an emergency plan, have supplies. You're going to get a response from your local emergency management, and that's usually like maybe the fire chief, the police, and they'll be there. And then, you know, the state will help, and FEMA will step in. The federal government will help as well. But, you know, it does start with the individual. It starts with the family. And I'll put in a plug that we have a website called ready.gov where you can learn about, you know, how to make a kit, how to make a disaster plan.
1: If an earthquake happened during the shaking of the earthquake, what would you recommend that people do? We've heard things about standing in doorways. I was wondering what really is useful.
3: I would say that the number one thing that people can do is drop, cover, and hold, that they need to get under something like a table or a desk or even a chair. You know, hold on to the leg, you know, get down almost in a duck and cover sort of fashion and just hold on during the shaking, because so many of the deaths and injuries are from non-structural items, and by that I mean things like bookshelves, computers, lamps, light fixtures, ceiling tiles, all of these things that basically fall on people, and they get, you know, severely injured or killed. So that's probably the best way to protect yourself. If you run out of the building, you're likely to be hit by falling bricks, you know, maybe giant flower pots and things that are on the edges of roofs, broken glass falling down from buildings. Going back to talking about the individual citizen, it doesn't start with FEMA or the federal government. It doesn't start with people that are removed from the point person on the ground. It starts from that person, and then it's a team effort. The states and FEMA and the local communities and the first responders, this is something we think about constantly. If you want to say something keeps us up at night, it's earthquakes, because there's no notice.
1: Yeah.
3: There's a very large and concerted effort to make sure we don't see that much loss of life or property damage.
1: Yes, I'd say that in the last 200 years, we've gotten a lot better at identifying where earthquakes are likely to happen, and we understand them a lot better, but we still can't predict exactly when or where an earthquake will hit. So between your work and our own...
4: At the tone, we've reached the top of the hour. 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
7: 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Dave, we've been talking a lot about this need to create, it doesn't even seem right to say this, to create a right. We don't create rights, do we? But is there a danger in talking too much about this?
8: That's a great way of positioning the question, Wayne. To think that we humans have gotten to the place now in the American experience where we think we can invent rights in and of itself is an entire subject of conversation that is noteworthy, worthy of conversation, and frankly, it's kind of freaky. It's scary.
7: Yeah.
8: Who do we think we are? As a country, our rights have always been clearly understood as coming from the Creator. That's what the Declaration of Independence is. That's where America starts. That our rights come from God. That's what makes America so different. Because those rights come from God, humans can't just take them away by force and by power. Well, now we're deciding we're going to create rights, like the right to reproductive decisions, define what that is, and then plop it in our state constitution above every other law in regards to those subjects. Now, you know, we don't write that well. I mean, when you read these things and you say, wait a minute, this is your definition of a human right. That's it. Yeah. Where's the definitions? Where's the applications? How does all this work? It's the whole process just seems so disjointed, so ethically, legally un-American. And that's because it is. But there's a sense that it's inevitable. So just do it anyways. Who cares what the consequences are? That the gain of getting such a right is so far above the consequences. Who cares? Well, we care. And we're going to keep talking about these nuances as long as we're given the opportunity to do so. We know it may get a little bit weary and a little bit tiresome, but this is a pivotal point of turning in the culture of America, and it'll matter to our children.
7: Join us for more at thepublicsquare.com.
9: Profile America. Tuesday, August 24th. One of America's favorite snack foods is said to have originated on this date 168 years ago near Saratoga Springs, New York. In 1853, the chef at Moon's Lake House, George Crumb, was irritated by a customer who sent back his fried potatoes several times, saying they were too thick and soggy. Crumb decided to slice potatoes wafer thin and stir-fry them. The customer was delighted, and so-called Saratoga chips became famous. The true origin of potato chips is unknown, but they are descended from French fries, which Preparation Thomas Jefferson is reputed to have introduced in America. Snack food manufacturing, potato chips included, is a multi-billion dollar a year business for some 687 establishments employing about 60,000 people. Profile America is in its 25th year as a public service of the U.S. Census Bureau.
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11: This is Staccato from the Second Street Dreams Audio Network. I'm Jude Lynn Gibson. This week, I have a note dotting the classical music landscape. It's time to apply for summer music programs. It may seem a little early, but it's not. For instance, the deadline for the National Youth Orchestra has already passed. There are at least 20 other summer music programs for high school and college students that are still taking applications. The Boston University Tanglewood Institute. The application deadline for that program is January 17th. The best part? There's one application you can use for many of them. It's called the Common Application for Summer Study from Equity Arc. Magee Capsudo is the associate director.
12: You can apply to as many of those programs as you are eligible for based on your age. 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
11: Each summer music program via the Equity Arc Common Application has agreed to offer at least one full tuition scholarship. Find the links on the Staccato page on KMFA.org. That's Staccato. I'm Jude Lynn Gibson on Radio
13: New York. For 46 years, Albania was cut off from the world by a Stalinist regime, and when the Iron Curtain fell, many people were unprepared for the pitfalls and the opportunities that the free market economy would offer. But now, as Julie Donnelly reports, a microfinance organization has stepped in to offer small loans to entrepreneurs.
14: After the fall of communism, 70% of Albanians lost their life savings in get-rich-quick schemes. Many people did not qualify for traditional bank loans. But the entrepreneurial spirit did not take long to take hold in Albania. Arjan Latifi used to be a lorry driver under the state system. He tried to get capital from a bank to start a car wash and was refused. But an Albanian micro-lending institution called PSHM gave him a loan of $4,000. Over the past 4 years, he's received five loans worth $19,000. He's invested his profits from the car wash in another business, a cafe where customers can relax with a coffee while he cleans their cars.
15: I used to live in this small worker's hut, which I bought for $800 to live in with my wife. But because of the success of my business, I've been able to build this larger home for myself and my family, and I'll build more floors for my daughters when they grow up.
14: The PSHM Micro Lending Institution has awarded a total of $20 million in loans since 1999. The average loan amount is $1,000 to $2,000. Now, state-of-the-art technology is helping to get an even bigger bang for the buck. In a pilot scheme funded by Vodafone, loan officers like Alma Mara are using personal digital assistants, or PDAs, to cut back on paperwork time. Alma and her colleagues have been trained to get the most from their PDAs so they can spend more time out of the office and kickstart even more of the country's businesses.
16: So, I have information for more than 185 clients in here, every kind of report I want. So when I go to a client, I just open this thing, I click out any information I want from, and I save my time, client's time. I don't interrupt the other people in the office to give me the information needed.
14: One of Alma's clients has used the loan to upgrade her secondhand clothes business. Drita Aliu couldn't get credit from ordinary banks, but now she has a shop across the street from a hospital and next to a busy market, a prime location for attracting passers-by.
17: I started by selling clothes in the street, which was difficult because it was either rainy, too hot, or too cold. Now with the loan, I can buy top-quality second-hand clothes from Switzerland. I now have permanent clients who feel more comfortable buying from me in the shop than out on the street, and they call me by phone to find out when my new stock is arriving.
14: Alma takes us to another one of her clients, Sonia Brahali. She worked in an ice cream factory before deciding to go it alone.
16: She started it at 91 with a very primitive technology, basically were her hands and her knowledge. And she started to produce it in an underground place because she couldn't rent it a nicer place and a better equipped one.
18: Sonia had lost all her savings in an investment scam. She approached PSHM for a loan, and 3 years and three loans later, she has two shop fronts, one for seaside trade and one for roadside customers, where she also sells homemade cakes.
17: The success I've had with my ice cream business has enabled me to finance building a 20-room hotel above my shop.
18: The use of PDA technology for managing microcredit brings benefit for both administrators and their clients. Aaron Oxley works for Opportunity International, an umbrella organization that specializes in bringing small loans to the poor in 25 countries, including Albania.
19: I think really this is one of the big opportunities that microfinance has in terms of leveraging technology like this to be able to serve more clients more efficiently in ways that would otherwise they'd never be able to get a chance to have a small loan and have a chance of working their way out of poverty. So I think this is a really powerful tool, and it has a huge amount of potential.
18: So far, the loans have relatively high interest rates, between 20 and 26%. But still, 98% of the clients repay the loans. They're on their way to establishing good credit as their businesses help to expand Albania's economy. For Hands on Earth, I'm Julie Donnelly.

0: If you've got a story to tell, I'd like to hear you on the radio. 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
2: You're listening to Making Waves from NOAA's National Ocean Service. I'm Troy Kitch. Now, figuring out the exact location of a point on the Earth's surface in three dimensions is what the science of geodesy is all about. Now, thanks to the network of satellites in space known as the Global Positioning System, we can determine latitude and longitude with great accuracy. Heights, however, are a trickier business to nail down. Well, today we're going to hear how scientists are using measurements of the Earth's gravity to refine a complex model of the Earth's shape. It's called the geoid. When this new model is ready for business in about 10 years, it's expected to revolutionize how we measure heights. Once the new geoid model is rolled out, the hope is that we'll be able to use a GPS receiver to get our current elevation in most places across the nation within an accuracy of 2 centimeters or less. Now, this may seem like overkill to you, but it's critical to know elevations as accurately as possible for many applications. A difference of just a few centimeters, after all, can make all the difference in which direction water flows over land. If you live in a flood-prone place, you know how important that is. Well, I recently sat down with Chief Geodesist Drew Smith of NOAA's National Geodetic Survey to learn more about how heights are measured today and how geodesists are now creating a better geoid model to help us determine more accurate elevations in the future. A good place to start is by understanding what the geoid is and how it's used. Drew said that a good way to think of it is as an idealized version of mean sea level.
3: Back into prehistory, humans have intuitively thought of the ocean as a place of zero elevation. So we talk about height above sea level. It's a very common term to use. And so it's sort of in our nature to think of it that way.
2: Well, the problem is that sea level really isn't level at all.
3: The sea level is unfortunately a dynamic surface. There's tides, there's currents, there's lots of things going on. And it goes up and down. You know, sea level is rising now. So it's not a perfect surface to choose. And sea level in one part of the world is not the same as sea level in another. So the geoid is, if you can conceive of letting the sea surface itself settle down, not have tides, not have currents, and that the only thing giving it any sort of shape are the very small fluctuations in gravity around the world.
2: The Earth's gravity varies around the globe because the Earth is not a round uniform globe. It's very lumpy and irregular, and it's made up of lots of different stuff that all has different densities. Now, the key thing to understand here is that water tends to pool up in places of strong gravity and flow away from areas of low gravity. So minus the tides and currents and other things that affect the ocean, imagine what the ocean surface would look like if it was only affected by gravity. It wouldn't be flat. It would have these smooth, gradual up and down undulations all around the globe.
3: That's exactly what the geoid is. It was that perfect surface. And the beauty of that is that that is a surface that doesn't have to exist only at the oceans. It's actually the shape that the ocean would take under those perfect conditions is entirely ruled by the gravity field. And that surface has a known shape underneath the continents, too. So it's not just height above sea level and literally out at the sea. I could talk about height above the geoid anywhere in the world.
2: This kind of height is known to geodesists as an orthometric height. It's the type of elevation reading that you'd find on a topographic map or on a FEMA floodplain map. Now, for about 150 years, scientists have known that the way to figure out the geoid is to take measurements of the Earth's gravity at points all over the globe. There are two important considerations that make this a hard thing to do. Now, for one, gravity changes because the Earth is an incredibly dynamic place. Also, there are many different types of matter on the planet. Rocks that make up the Himalayas, for instance, are different from the rocks that make up the Rocky Mountains. So figuring out the shape of the geoid is really quite a formidable task. It's a science that relies on how much we know about the Earth, how good our measuring equipment is, and how good our mathematical models are. And that brings us back to what the National Geodetic Survey is all about. The mission of the agency is to provide what's known as geodetic control. and that's done through the National Spatial Reference System.
3: We have to provide that to all of the federal agencies that, that make maps, do surveying, do any sort of geospatial positioning at all. To give you a practical idea, we need to make sure that FEMA floodplain maps, USGS topo maps, Corps of Engineers levee surveys, that they all use the same coordinate system. They're all using the same latitudes, longitudes, and heights. And you do that through providing control points. We tell people, here is a really well-known point that you start with. And when I say a point, literally, for hundreds of years, it was a mark in the ground, a disc mounted, you know, in the ground with a pinpoint right in the top of it and a well-calculated coordinate for what that point is on the Earth. And then everybody who needed to make a map could start at those points, know what their starting coordinate is, latitude, longitude, height, and make their map off of that. And so everybody's maps would line up because of that.
2: So the National Geodetic Survey doesn't make maps, but they make maps possible. Today, geodesists rely less and less on physical disks in the ground and decade-old surveys, and more on the space-based global positioning system, tied to a vast network of ground receiver stations. While this provides very accurate latitude and longitude measurements, elevations calculated with GPS aren't as accurate. And that's because GPS uses a rough approximation of the geoid, which is basically a simpler mathematical model of mean sea level. It's called the ellipsoid. And what geodesists are trying to do now is create a really good geoid model that can be added to the global positioning system so that a handheld GPS receiver can calculate both orthometric and ellipsoid heights. And by putting together the two different height measurements, you can get a really solid estimate of your height at any given location.
3: There's 100 ways to define height. Orthometric heights are really a very useful and commonly used type of height because they have some physical meaning about the gravity field. And a high orthometric height and a low orthometric height, generally speaking, water will flow from the high to the low. Ellipsoidal heights are not, they don't follow that rigor. So you can get a simple ellipsoid height out of GPS, and you can get it quickly and accurately, but it doesn't tell you that useful physical information about where water will flow. But if you mix in a geoid model, that undulating surface that sort of idealizes sea level, if I know that, I can add that information to the ellipsoid height that GPS gives me. And right away I get a brand new, very accurate orthometric height anywhere I like out of my GPS receiver. No need to go to a passive mark, no need to rely on surveys that are 50 years old. The problem is, to do this and do it right, we really have to have nailed the geoid model that we're going to give to people. Because we already know GPS is fast and accurate. We want to give them that accurate geoid model on top of it. Now they can get orthometric heights wherever they like.
2: And that's one of the big projects that scientists at the survey are working on now. A part of providing the new geoid model involves gathering new data. That means taking new airborne gravity surveys over the entire nation to replace gravity surveys that are decades old and out of date. They're also improving the complex theories and mathematics that underlie how the model is created. Drew said they think they're on the right path for delivering more accurate heights, but there's only one way to find out. They have to prove it.
3: So even if we think we're making a very accurate geoid model, we need some independent verification that whatever accuracy we're shooting for, we're actually achieving it.
2: To do that, teams from NGS just wrapped up an incredibly detailed survey along a 200-mile stretch of land between Corpus Christi and Austin, Texas. They started back in July, and during this time, they've braved drought conditions, smoke from nearby giant wildfires, and a multi-week heat wave during which the temperatures never dipped below 105 degrees. Over the summer, the surveyors measured the shape of the geoid along this one small section of land using three different methods, all of which don't rely on gravity measurements.
3: We'll use those three different technologies and compare them. Hopefully they'll agree with each other, of course. And then they will serve as a calibration against which we will check the modeled geoid values coming out of all of our gravity surveys. So it'll help us know, was our theory improved? Is the gravity data we're collecting good? Have we driven those approximations down to some small level?
2: If this seems like a lot of work to you, that's because it is. The new geoid model isn't expected to be completed until 2022, and that's if all goes well. Drew said that the expectation is that within about 10 years, both GPS technology and the model of the geoid will have greatly improved. The goal is to get a system in place that will allow anyone with a GPS receiver to get a reading for any location that's accurate to within just a few centimeters. Still, he added that there are some places in the interior of the country where this likely won't be possible within this time frame, and that's because of limits on what we know about the densities of some landmasses, for example, places like the Rocky Mountains. But he does think it's achievable along the nation's coastal areas, and this is where accurate heights are needed more than anywhere.
3: It's very critical to know differences in elevation from one point to the other, predominantly because it helps us deal with flooding issues. And these are pretty high-profile things lately with Katrina, all the hurricane problems we've had, the interior floodings that have occurred out in the Great Plains in the last couple of years. Our job is to make sure FEMA has the right starting elevations to do their surveys, to build floodplain maps so homeowners have the right insurance. Well, we're playing catch-up. You know, there is a problem with how we give out heights today, and that's that it's with these passive control discs that haven't been checked in a long time. So consider, if you will, how flat most of the coastal regions are. You have about 50% of the nation lives within about 50 miles of the coast. And so you've got a lot of people with a lot of real estate invested in, you know, these very flat coastal areas. And very slight errors in the heights of those flat areas could mean that you think you're in a floodplain, but you're not, or vice versa. So the idea is being driven by the fact that we want to make sure that people can save lives, save property, save money, because accurate heights mean accurate knowledge of where water's going to flow when there's some sort of disaster.
2: That was Chief Geodesist Drew Smith with NOAA's National Geodetic Survey. 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And that's all for this episode. 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We're at nos.info@noaa.gov. And visit us online. We are at oceanservice.noaa.gov. 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We'll return in 2 weeks.
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4: This is the Engines of Our Ingenuity, made possible by the friends of KUHF Houston.
5: Today, let's look at some American extremes and ask what they mean. The University of Houston's College of Engineering presents this series about the machines that make our civilization run and the people whose ingenuity created them. Here's a book, The Best and Worst of Everything, published in 1991. It's a fine commentary on excesses of 20th century life. For example, of the 10 worst battles of all time, 9 were in the 20th century. Try putting 1.8 million World War I deaths in the Battle of Ypres into any kind of perspective. Try understanding a personal lawsuit award of $77 million. Who can make sense of $2 billion in advertising for Philip Morris? Graduation rates for college athletes is one of our most shameful statistics. A few universities like Harvard and Gonzaga graduate over 90% of their athletes, but 15 universities graduate less than 20%, and big schools normally graduate only 35 to 40% of their football and basketball players. Not everything is quite that horrible, but the magnitudes we deal in are disorienting. The most copies of a paperback sold, Benjamin Spock's Baby and Child Care at $40 million, annual stud fees of $3.7 million for a thoroughbred, 160 million registered cars in America, 200 million barrels of beer per year. The book also profiles regional behavior. The worst alcoholism and the highest stress is in gambling cities, Reno and Las Vegas. The least is in college towns, State College, Pennsylvania, Lawrence, Kansas, Bloomington, Indiana. Houston ranks 8th in the arts, New York 1st. How did New York slip in there ahead of us? I don't get it. People speak most rapidly in Columbus, Ohio, and most slowly in Sacramento, California. They're best educated in Austin, Texas, and least educated in Newark. You pay the highest electric bill in New York. Atlanta has the worst crime rate. People in Washington, D.C. use the most psychiatric help, 1.4 visits per person per year. People in Pittsburgh spend the most on deodorants, $8 a year. Here in humid Houston, we spend only $5 a year. The physical size of cities is an odd statistic. Houston is fourth largest, and Anchorage is largest of all, with 1,732 square miles. Of course, neither of us has natural boundaries. As figures tumble forth, two things are clear. First, we feel the density of our technologies in these extremes. Extremes are generated at the boundaries of a technological world where society struggles hardest to cope with change. They also tell of our diversity. Despite the homogenizing influence of the information media, we sustain huge differences from place to place. Despite the artificial world the technology builds, we feel the effects of our physical geography. Why, for example, does Anchorage have the greatest number of VCRs and the second lowest number of teen pregnancies? Surely that says something about life in a land of midnight sun. But as to just what it says, I will not speculate. I'm John Leinhardt at the University of Houston, where we're interested in the way inventive minds work.
6: It's Ray Newark? Finally. 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
8: From Feature Story News in Brussels, I'm William Denslow. French President Emmanuel Macron and Saudi Crown Prince Mohammed bin Salman are holding a two-day summit in Paris. The visit, the Crown Prince's first to France since 2023, is expected to produce bilateral agreements on energy, transport and health. Ross Cullen, a reporter in Paris, says the talks will also touch on a new defence pact between Saudi Arabia, Turkey and Pakistan, as well as efforts to find alternative routes to the disputed Strait of Hormuz.
9: So far, fruitless attempts to have a ceasefire and a formal end to the conflict between the United States and Iran. There will also be a chance for Emmanuel Macron to dig a little deeper into the new defence pact signed by Saudi Arabia and Turkey, along with Pakistan. And so there'll be a chance for discussions about those issues, along with energy, transport, healthcare, a range of agreements set to be signed between Paris and Riyadh during the Saudi Crown Prince's state visit here in France.
8: US President Donald Trump's posted on social media that Canada wants the benefits of being a state without being one, signalling no retreat after 50% tariffs on Canadian goods came into force this weekend. Canadian Prime Minister Mark Carney has announced retaliatory tariffs targeting American steel, dairy and electronics. From the 8th of September, US Trade Representative Jameson Greer says there are no new talks planned with Ottawa. Jagruti Dave has more from Washington.
10: They don't go back to negotiations, we're going to probably see an escalation of a continuation of these tariff escalations. And September the 8th is the date to watch to see if Canada's retaliatory tariffs triggers a further counter-retaliation from the United States.
8: The medical charity Doctors Without Borders has warned that communities in the Democratic Republic of the Congo are still not receiving adequate support to contain the country's Ebola outbreak as the crisis reached its 100th day on Sunday. More than 2,500 people have died and over 5,000 cases have been recorded since the outbreak was declared in the northeast of the country, making it the deadliest in the DRC's history. The World Health Organization and the African Centers for Disease Control have called for a major scaling up of the response. Chris Okamringa reports from the DRC.
11: The World Health Organization and Africa Centers for Disease Control have called for a scaling up of all the aspects of the response effort. They have said that they have to increase laboratory testing, surveillance, infection prevention control measures, safe and dignified burials, and they have to step up contact tracing, a major pillar of the response to the Ebola outbreak.
8: And the UK and European Union have pledged fresh support for Ukraine as the country marks 35 years of independence from the Soviet Union. British Prime Minister Andy Burnham's in Kyiv and is co-hosting a Coalition of the Willing meeting. From bureaus worldwide, this is FSN.
12: With FSN Spotlight, I'm Simon Marks. Today, the US and Canada restart their trade war after the collapse of negotiations between the two countries late on Friday. Prime Minister Mark Carney told reporters the Americans asked too much and offered too little. We got attacked, he claimed, after he walked away from the table and announced Canada will match 50% tariffs now being imposed by the US on $20 billion of Canadian exports. Sam Lowe is a partner at Flint Global, specialising in trade policy.
13: Well, at this moment, there's still a lot of detail that's coming out, so we don't know precisely what single issue it was that triggered the decision to walk away from the discussions. The suspicion is that the US tried to push in a load of new commitments at the last minute. So, for example, there are some rules in Canada that say that a certain amount of television programmes that are on should be in French. The Americans said, well, they didn't like that rule. There's also some suspicion that the US was trying to get a veto of sorts over any other trade agreements Canada might do with other countries. And the Canadians said, well, no, that infringes on our sovereignty. So it sounds a bit like the US maybe pushed a bit too far at the death and put some things on the table that Carney just couldn't swallow.
12: For President Trump, the talks' collapse may pose fresh short-term political difficulties, with the new tariffs likely to stoke American inflation, just as voters are preparing for November's midterm elections.
8: The main news again. The UK and European Union have pledged fresh support for Ukraine as the country marks 35 years of independence from the Soviet Union. British Prime Minister Andy Burnham's in Kyiv and is co-hosting a Coalition of the Willing meeting. Doctors Without Borders has warned that communities in the DRC are still not receiving adequate support to contain the country's Ebola outbreak. And US President Donald Trump signalled no backing down amid a growing trade dispute with Canada. And that's the latest feature story news. William Denslow reporting.
14: A glimpse into the zoo after hours. You're on the Soundbeat.
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14: Sure, you've heard of night at the museum, but what happens when all the animals get tucked in? 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
7: Variously referred to as the currency of life, the universal energy carrier, and the universal currency of biological systems, adenosine triphosphate, or ATP, has a lot of names to live up to. If you hadn't heard of it before, you'd wonder what on earth it could have done to have earned such monikers. Actually, most of us will have heard of ATP before, even if it was in a biology lesson that we've long ago forgotten about. Because, without the hyperbole, it's the main molecule supplying the energy that cells need to carry out their day-to-day business. It takes the chemical energy from our food and makes it available for useful work. When muscles contract, they use ATP. When cells make proteins, they use ATP. When a firefly lights up, it uses ATP. And when a sperm propels itself towards an egg, guess what it uses? ATP. With so much to do, the turnover of ATP in biological systems is massive. To give an idea of how high the turnover is in the human body, consider that at any one time, a person might be carrying around only 250 grams of the stuff. But it's so rapidly recycled that during strenuous exercise, that entire stock could be put to use twice over within a minute. Even on a lazy day, doing nothing much but sitting around, a person might turn over 40 kilograms worth of ATP. Of course, they haven't got 40 kilograms, meaning they're turning over their entire stock of the molecule around 160 times a day, just doing nothing. The question is, what makes ATP such a brilliant energy carrier that it can be used so universally and recycled so rapidly? It's just a nucleic acid, adenosine, attached to a sugar, with a triphosphate arm sticking out, hence the TP. Well, first of all, it's not the only energy carrier in biological systems. There are other molecules that do similar jobs, such as GTP, guanosine triphosphate, and creatine phosphate. But we don't hear about them anywhere near as often. Well, that's because they're not nearly as useful. So ATP is the best, right? It generates the most energy, lights the most fireflies, propels the most sperm, and so on and so on. Well, not exactly. We were told in our science lessons that ATP has this extremely high energy bond. Break it and puff, loads of energy. The bond everyone is referring to is the one between the last two phosphates in the triphosphate arm. When Fritz Lippmann described the central role of ATP in biology in 1941, this was the high energy bond he denoted with a squiggly line and a P. It's called a phosphoanhydride bond, and it's actually a phosphorus-oxygen-phosphorus link. Sometimes textbooks show it with a miniature cartoon explosion around it. The energy produced by this phosphoanhydride bond comes when it's broken or hydrolyzed in a reaction with water to form adenosine diphosphate, a hydrogen ion, and a lonely orthophosphate, PO4 3-, containing the severed phosphorus atom. In ATP, the amount of energy produced when this happens is considerable, but not exceptional. There are certainly other phosphorylated compounds that produce more energy when they are hydrolyzed. In muscle tissue, cells will often turn instead to creatine phosphate to provide the high-energy phosphoanhydride bond. When this bond is broken in creatine phosphate, it produces nearly half as much energy again as ATP. Olympic 100-metre sprinters use mainly creatine phosphate for the first half of their race. Why is ATP so special then? One reason is that its so-called high-energy bond is low enough in energy that it's fairly easy to break, making it an ideal universal energy carrier. ATP's phosphoanhydride bond is fairly unstable, partly because there are a lot of negative charges flying around the triphosphate arm, all repelling each other. Breaking the bond reduces the repulsion and produces the more stable ADP molecule. And if you recall, ADP and that lonely orthophosphate have to somehow be recycled back into ATP, and quickly. It makes sense that a bond that can be fairly easily broken can be fairly easily put back together. One Indiana biology professor called it a Goldilocks bond. He used Goldilocks to refer to a sweet spot. In the same way that Goldilocks chose the porridge that was not too hot, not too cold, a Goldilocks bond is one that is not too weak and not too strong. ATP's phosphoanhydride bond is not so easy to break that it releases a pitiful amount of energy, and not so strong that it's too difficult to break or to put back together. And as we know, this bond has got to be broken and put back together a lot.
6: Indeed, a compound that's constantly on the go, even if you're not. That was science writer Hayley Birch with the energy-releasing chemistry of adenosine triphosphate, or ATP. Now, next week, a compound bringing flashbacks of war.
8: My grandfather served in the First World War, lying about his age in his eagerness to sign up and fight for his country. In later years, he told many tales of warfare in Belgium, but nothing held the same horror for him as the gas attacks. Though he had never experienced them firsthand, they remained the ultimate bogeymen of that terrible conflict. The sulphur mustards were the final, most terrible agents of chemical warfare.
6: And to find out just how sulphur mustard made such an effective chemical agent, join Brian Clegg in next week's Chemistry in Its Element. Until then, thank you for listening. I'm Meera Senthilingam.
5: 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There are more compounds that count on our website at chemistryworld.org/compounds.
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9: The aging process is like the relentless advance of a clock. Aging is a steady accumulation of biological changes, usually not favorable, over time. But while our cells lose efficiency, here's a remarkable thing. The biological clock is always set back to zero at conception. No matter how old parents are at the time an egg is fertilized, the zygote shows no markers of age.
10: So is there a way to reset the adult biological clock? Well, the Salk Institute in La Jolla, California, claims yes. They say they've gotten time to reverse course by reprogramming previously discovered cells and genes called Yamanaka factors. These eponymous genes were discovered by a Japanese scientist who found that they were key to coaxing adult cells to revert to their stem cell state. The pluripotent stem cells can then develop into any cell in the body.
9: When Salk Institute researchers exposed mice to some of these Yamanaka factors in regular doses, the animals not only looked younger, but lived 30% longer. Well, what I want to know is, when do human trials begin? So let's not waste any time and meet these genes. Pradeep Reddy is a research scientist at the Salk Institute.
11: As the time passes, the cell accumulates all these hallmarks of aging. So all this together, in the end, will lead to a functional loss of cell property. So the cell cannot do its job very well.
9: Yeah, the macro effect, the effect on the whole organism is pretty obvious, I have to say. But
11: yes,
9: to reprogram this clock, what's the idea here? Is the idea to stop further aging, or can you actually reverse aging and, you know, kind of a fountain of youth?
11: we can slow down aging. So what we did, at least in our recent study, what we saw is we were able to slow down the aging in a mouse model. And if we take a little old mice, we were able to restore the regenerative capacity of certain organs. So completely reversal of aging, I wouldn't say yes yet, but maybe it's possible in the future. But at this moment, we can at least restore the function of certain organs.
9: Well, let's look more closely at the experiments you were doing. And to state this again, you were doing them with mice. You were working with some genes called the Yamanaka genes that and somehow are able to reset their biological clock. So what did you do? You re-engineered the mice in some way, but how did you prompt those genes to, you know, become the right kind of tissue or reset adult tissue or repair adult tissue? I mean, tell me how it works.
11: Okay. So Yamanaka genes are four reprogramming factors, what we call them. These are the factors that are normally expressed in stem cells. So if you take a stem cell, you can see the expression of these genes. But if you take a differentiated cell like a skin cell, you will not see an expression of these genes because it's not required at that moment, because it's a completely differentiated cells. Now, what we learned during the last few years is during the process of this reprogramming where you can use these Yamanaka genes, you can convert a skin fibroblast all the way to a stem cell. And then when you turn the back the stem cells into a skin cell, it looks much younger. So basically, you can take a 90-year-old skin cell, turn them into an iPS cell, stem cells, and differentiate them back into a skin, it looks much younger instead. So that kind of gives us an indication that, okay, you can use these factors to kind of go all the way to stem cells and back to the skin cells, and you can get a more younger state of a cell. But you cannot do this in a mouse, because if you constitutively express these Yamanaka genes, you will end up forming teratomas that will lead to cancer formation because you are converting the cell completely to a stem cell. So to avoid that, we express these Yamanaka genes for a very short period of time.
9: Well, let me see if I understand what you're saying here. You have a scheme that turns these old, I don't know, somatic cells, a skin cell, and you kind of put it in reverse and turn it back not all the way to a stem cell, which, after all, can become anything, right? Because if you do that, it may become a cancer cell. But you take it part way back and then let it become a skin cell again, and now it's a, you know, it's a factory fresh skin cell.
11: Yeah. You don't convert the cell to any other cell. You maintain it as skin cell, but at the same time, you kind of reverse some of these aging hallmarks. We were able to get all the beneficial effects.
9: Well, tell me what those were. I mean, if I was one of the mice in your experiments, I'm not sure that's my life goal, but, you know, if I were one of these rodents, you know, how would I come out of this compared to how I went into it?
11: So now, normally the mice has a lifespan of around 3 years, but those kind of experiments takes pretty long to know the phenotype. So we use this mouse model where its lifespan is only 16 to 18 weeks. Now, when we express these Yamanaka factors in these mice, first thing what we saw is their lifespan was extended by almost 30%. To see what kind of things that help them to survive long, when we check all the different tissues like stomach, skin, and spleen, we could see that the tissues look much better in shape compared to mice that didn't receive this Yamanaka factor induction. So basically, the expression of these factors were able to maintain your skin as young. So it just prevents the aging to happen.
9: So, well, how would you gauge the importance of this development? I mean, it sounds incredibly important. Some researchers apparently have called it huge. But, of course, the experiments are in mice. And as we know, there are a lot of diseases we can cure in mice. But, you know, the cures don't seem to work for humans. Is this going to work for humans?
11: It will certainly, because, I mean, based on what we know so far is like whatever we learned in the lower organisms all the way up to humans, the mechanism is kind of very conserved. So whatever things we find in humans should more or less work the same way. But we cannot do any genetic engineering in humans. So the alternative is to find small molecules or chemicals that could give us the same beneficial effect.

0: If everybody lives 30% longer, you know, you're not going to get that next job at the university because the professor's going to be, the tenured professor's going to be in there for an extra 20 or 30 years. But, I mean, I would think that there would be a huge rush for this.
1: Yes. I mean, there's been a lot of discussion on this line. So there's like people argue from both the sides. It could kind of disturb the social economic balance. But I think at least what we are aiming at this moment is not like to extend the lifespan, but more to extend the health span. So like if you take when you are maybe 70 or 80 years old, you are unable to move a lot. You cannot do many things by yourself, so you're more relying on other people. But what if we can get to a stage that you are able to do all the things by yourself? So basically, you can take care all by yourself, not relying on anybody. So that's more like you are increasing the health of an individual.
0: Yeah, that sounds like bad news for these caretaker robots coming down coming down the pike. But are you aware of this prize offered in Palo Alto, actually?
1: Palo Alto, yes.
0: Yes, for anyone who can extend the lifespan of a mammal by 50%. And
1: yes.
0: It sounds like you're well in the running here.
1: Yes. So the study where we did in very recently was done using a mouse model, like I mentioned. So the Palo Alto Longevity Prize is actually you need to demonstrate the same thing in a wild-type mice. So you cannot use any genetically engineered mouse model to demonstrate. So you should take a wild-type mice that can only survive for 2.5 to 3 years, and you need to extend the lifespan in that mice. So only then you will win that prize.
0: I take it you've resisted the temptation to experiment on yourself like Mr. Hyde and Dr. Jekyll.
1: Yeah.
0: Pradeep Reddy, thank you so very much for speaking with us.
1: No, thank you very much for your interest.
2: Pradeep Reddy is a biotechnologist at the Salk Institute in La Jolla, California. So what we've been hearing in the show are some variations on the themes of time and aging, both which we thought at one time, as it were fixed or moving just in one direction, and that's being challenged.
0: Well, indeed. I mean, for Isaac Newton, time was some absolute. Somewhere in the universe, there were just clocks that were, you know, going forward, and that was all there was to it. Well, we all know we have internal clocks. You know, when you wake up, how long it seems to brush your teeth compared to how long it takes you to do something interesting or watch a movie, that kind of thing. But the most interesting part, I think, of this show is indeed the fact that we might be able to reverse aging, that we might be able to stop aging. That's, in a sense, a real-time machine. Also, this idea about how quickly your brain shrinks. Well, that's depressing all around, isn't it? After age 20, your gray matter begins to shrink. I think my gray matter is about the size of a walnut rattling around in my skull. I hope it doesn't get any smaller. Maybe a wasabi pea.
2: Thanks to the brains who efficiently use time when they help us make a new show from scratch every week. Senior producer Gary Niederhoff and operations manager Barbara Vance.
0: Thanks also to financial support from Rena Shulsky David and Sammy David and to the William K. Bowes Jr. Foundation. Big Picture Science is produced at the SETI Institute, a nonprofit scientific and education organization whose scientists study the origin and nature of life, including understanding the icy moons and planets of the solar system. And a big thanks also to our listeners.
2: Your ears have been attuned to the Big Picture Science episode, Time on Your Side. 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
3: The U.S. national debt is hovering around $40 trillion, according to the latest available Treasury Department data. Rising debt doesn't automatically make household borrowing more expensive, but over time it will erode the average American standard of living. More than 39,000 bottles of Clear Eyes Maximum Itchy Eye Relief are being recalled nationwide because of concerns the product may not be sterile. The recall covers half-ounce bottles with an expiration date of September 30th, 2027. Amazon is preparing for its biggest expansion yet of drone delivery, with plans to bring its Prime Air service to nearly 500 cities and towns across the United States by the end of 2026. Prime Air is designed for relatively small orders, nearly all products weighing 5 pounds or less and fitting inside a large shoebox can qualify, according to Amazon. I'm Mark Huffman. 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
4: This is Bird Note. An American dipper calls across a rushing mountain stream. It's a rotund little bird with a stone-gray body that bobs rhythmically up and down, as if mounted on springs. But its feet are firmly planted on rocks just beneath the rolling water. Why do dippers dip? Let's consider three theories. Theory one, the dipping motion sort of camouflages the dipper against the turbulent water, making it harder for predators to spot it. Theory two, dipping helps the dipper see prey beneath the surface of the water. Or theory three, which might be the most likely, dipping, as well as the rhythmic flicking of the dipper's flashy white eyelids, may be a way of using body language to communicate, since rushing rivers can be so noisy they drown out bird calls. So, if one day, as you muse by a mountain stream, you spot an American dipper bobbing and winking in your direction, don't take it personally. It's probably beckoning to another dipper upstream. For Bird Note, I'm Michael Stein. 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More at tetonscience.org.
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6: Welcome to Possibly, where we take on huge problems like the future of our planet and break them down into small questions with unexpected answers. I'm Megan Hall. Recently,

0: Katie, we got a question from one of our listeners. Matt from Providence wants to know, can we harness electricity from electric eels? We were intrigued. So we had Possibly reporters Iman Kambai and Yannick Schaller look into this question.
1: Hi, Megan.
2: Hello.
0: So electric eels, tell me about them.
1: Electric eels are a type of freshwater fish. They have bad eyesight and can be as long as 8 feet.
0: Okay, but what about the electric part? How does that work?
2: Right. Inside an eel's body are a series of cells that generate electricity. Alone, those cells don't create much of a charge. But when they're stacked in a row, like batteries, they're pretty powerful.
0: How much electricity are we talking about?
1: It depends, but scientists have found eels that can generate up to 860 volts.
0: 860 volts. Is that a lot?
2: Hang on. To answer that, we need a quick high school physics refresher.
1: Voltage is basically pressure in an electrical current. A good way to think about it is to picture electricity kind of like a waterfall.
2: If the waterfall is high, the water falling over it has a lot of energy and can do a lot of work.
1: Your home outlets are about 120 volts, so electric eels can be several times higher voltage than those outlets. They can definitely give you quite a shock.
0: Cool. So can humans use this electricity?
1: Well, that gets to the next part of this electricity refresher. To learn more, we talked to Professor Sean Sun.
3: I'm Sean Sun. I'm a professor in the Department of Mechanical Engineering at Johns Hopkins University. I'm also part of the Centers for Cell Dynamics and Institute of Nanobiotechnology here.
2: Sean has actually done research into this exact question. Can we harness electricity from eels?
3: I think the short answer to your listener's question is yes. There's really quite a number of challenges. Some of it is logistic. Some of it is scientific. There are things that we just don't know. It is definitely possible.
0: What are the challenges that Sean is talking about?
1: Well, eels can create electricity, but not for very long. They only give off those high voltage shocks when they're defending themselves or trying to stun their prey. Even then, their current only flows for about 2 milliseconds.
2: Remember the waterfall analogy? The high waterfall means the water will have a lot of energy by the time it hits the bottom, but there just isn't much water. It runs out in 2 milliseconds.
0: I see. So an electric eel isn't going to power my electric car.
1: Not anytime soon. But Sean's team wondered if they could get around this problem by making artificial eel cells.
3: All you need is a small piece of tissue from a native eel, preferably a young eel, that you can then use to derive into stem cells. And then because they will self-renewal, and if you keep them alive, you essentially can have indefinite number of cells.
2: Sean hopes to take those electric cells out of an eel's body and put them in the ideal environment. He thought you could get them to fire that electricity more often. And maybe, with genetic engineering, you can make those cells more powerful.
3: This is what evolution does, right? You're always looking for the next better thing.
0: Interesting. So how soon will these artificial eels start creating some serious electricity?
1: Unfortunately, not anytime soon. Sean's project ended early because it ran out of funding. But he's still excited about pursuing these questions.
0: Got it. Thanks, Iman and Yannick. That's it for today. For more information or to ask a question about the way your choices affect our planet, go to thepublicsradio.org/possibly or subscribe to us wherever you get your podcasts. 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
5: So we had a flying squirrel in a Christmas tree once, and I thought that was pretty cool. It was during a party, actually. Everybody thought that was really very interesting that a flying squirrel came out of our Christmas tree. And, we have a lot of questions about how it got there and so on and so forth, which we'll probably never answer. But it was a very, very cool creature, and I'd never seen one in the daylight or up close. Huge eyes and all this extra skin. And it got me thinking. I mean, we call them flying squirrels. I know they just glide. How far can they glide?
6: They're able to go more than 100 feet, depending on what the conditions are. They can really go pretty well.
5: I guess so.
6: Yeah. It depends on, are they going downhill or something? How high do they climb in the tree? But they have some really great adaptations that help them go really far.
5: So do they want to go down to the ground, or are they just gliding from tree to tree? Do they just stay up there all the time?
6: Yeah, well it's easier and safer for them to land on a tree because you have this vertical trunk, right? So if you misjudge your glide a little bit, and you fall a little short, you know, you still end up on a vertical surface, whereas you're more likely to crash land on the ground. So usually they like to go from tree to tree. They like certain kinds of trees, ones that give them a nice grip on the bark, so a nice rough bark, like on a spruce or something like that. So if maybe they actually do like conifers usually more than hardwoods, which might make sense then. It was in your Christmas tree.
5: Well, somebody speculated that it had been, you know, hibernating in the top of this Christmas tree, which we cut out in the wild. So, but that doesn't make any sense.
6: Yeah, they don't hibernate. They'll hide out in nest cavities, or they can make a leaf nest or something like that and burrow into there and keep it kind of warm. Mm-hmm. So they do need those kinds of shelters to make it through a winter. Because they're not hibernating.
5: They got to eat.
6: And they got to eat, so they're out foraging. And turns out people always knew they'd sometimes eat seeds, and like they eat sunflower seeds at my bird feeder at night. Mm-hmm. But one of their favorite foods, and not just favorite, but most important foods, is actually fungi, truffles, types of things that are under the ground,
5: under
6: mushrooms.
5: Under the ground, so they do want to go down to the ground.
6: Yeah, especially when it's not frozen. But they can also eat lichens. That's the only big, you know, a rodent type thing that'll be eating lichens as well, the leafy kinds.
5: Mm-hmm.
6: So they're out there foraging a lot. And so the one that was in your Christmas tree was probably just hiding from the cat.
5: But why did he come in the house? Yeah. Anyway, so they eat mushrooms and lichens, like the kind of fungus that you find in rotted trees, you know, those kinds of things too?
6: Yeah, they can smell the underground ones, the truffle type things. And there's some evidence that they sort of farm them a little bit, like they'll watch for rotten logs where they know the good ones are likely to be popping out and growing, and they'll come back efficiently to those waiting for the new crop to come up like that. And so the speculation is, if you're living on these widely dispersed fungi like that, it helps to have an efficient means of travel. And so the gliding actually then makes even more sense.
5: Mm-hmm. Then you got to climb back up somewhere.
6: Then you got to
5: climb
6: back up.
5: With this mushroom thing.
6: But the adaptations for the efficiency of this are really impressive. They have the flap of skin between each hand and foot, mm-hmm. but also between their hand and their chin, you could say, and also the back foot and the tail.
5: So that's a lot of surface area they can throw out for gliding.
6: Yeah, so like they'll sort of climb up the tree and then they'll, you know, rock back and forth kind of judging where they're going, and then take a leap and splay out like a big old kite, let's say. And then if you look really carefully, when they spread their arms out, their hands are sort of curled over in the front, mm-hmm. but there's something that looks like another extra finger sticking out the side of their wrist, the outside of each wrist, like a support for the leading edge of that big flap.
5: Uh-huh.
6: And it sort of points it out and curls it up a little bit, kind of like the little winglets you'll see on the tip of an airplane
5: wing
6: sometimes.
5: Very aerodynamic.
6: It reduces the drag and gives them a greater glide as well.
5: Cool. And can they control, like, where they're going, or is it just all or nothing?
6: No, they can dodge obstacles and things like that. And if they do it, of course, then they fall short of where they wanted to land, but at least they don't hit something. Uh-huh. So it's a lot of control, and they can go a great distance.
5: Interesting. Thanks very much, Dr. Kurt Steiger of Paul Smith College. I'm Martha Foley at St. Lawrence University.
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8: 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Today is August 24th on Tidbits in Time, an explosive day. Stay with me to hear about the birthday of a talented actress. We'll tell you about the first printing of a bestseller. A violent volcano destroys two cities in a flash of pyroclastic flow. We'll talk about RFID chips in people, and it's the birthday of a writer and musician. We'll cover all of that right after the break on Tidbits in Time, if only so that I can keep saying pyroclastic flow. On August 24th, 1978, Beth Reisgraf was born in Belle Plaine, Minnesota. She became an actress, having appeared in Leverage, My Name is Earl, Complications, and Alvin and the Chipmunks. With a quirky sense of humor, she named her son Pilot Inspector Reisgraf Lee.
9: Leverage was a really good show, and she was absolutely great in her character of Parker, and her stunts were spectacular. It's worth getting the 5 seasons of Leverage just to see her performance. It was on August 24th in the year 1456 that the first printing of the Gutenberg Bible was completed. Movable type and the printing press changed Western civilization inexorably. The advent of books published by a common press shifted the balance away from monks and scribes and painstakingly handwritten pen and ink copying of texts. All of a sudden, knowledge became manifest and codified in such a way that anybody could become literate and able to improve their lot in life. It was on August 24th in the year 79 that Mount Vesuvius erupted, burying the cities of Pompeii and Herculaneum. It wasn't lava or asphyxiation by ash that destroyed all life. It was the flash heat in a wave of pyroclastic flow, almost 600 degrees. Vesuvius has erupted many times since, in modern history most recently in 1906, 1929, and again in 1944, and is one of the world's most dangerous because of the large populations nearby. It was on August 24th, 1998, that implantable radio frequency identification, or RFID chips, designed for animal tagging like dogs and cats, began to be used in humans. British professor of cybernetics Kevin Warwick was the first person who implanted a chip in his arm. More recently, in 2004, nightclubs in Barcelona, Spain, and Rotterdam in the Netherlands began offering implants to identify their VIP customers, who in turn used them to pay for drinks. It was on August 24, 1938, that Mason Douglas Williams was born in Abilene, Texas. He's best known for his composition and performance of Classical Gas, a modern instrumental song featuring impossible guitar parts and a lot of brass. He wrote a number of books in the 60s and 70s, mainly a variety of light verse, photos, drawings, captions, jokes, and prose. His Mason Williams Reading Matter title is really quite funny and was a popular graduation gift of the era. For your very own email print version of Tidbits in Time, showing up every day for free in your inbox, just send a request to adrian@tidbitsintime.com. 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For Tidbits in Time, this has been Gene Vann.
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11: 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I'm Rick Pettigrew. 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You'll hear about Native American sites in Virginia now identified as the one described by John Smith, evidence in England for the oldest known intentional fire, botanical art in Neolithic northern Mesopotamia that reflects mathematical knowledge, and megalithic structures underwater off the coast of Brittany. 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We now have hundreds of titles you can binge upon on Roku, including our recent video series about searching for the lost aircraft of Amelia Earhart. 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And now here's Laura Kennedy with the audio news from Archaeologica. We hope you find this to be a valuable part of your day.
12: Welcome to the audio news from Archaeologica. I'm Laura Kennedy, and these are the headlines in archaeological and historical news for the week of December 7th through the 13th, 2025. Our first story this week begins along the Rappahannock River in eastern Virginia, where archaeologists are investigating records left by the Englishman John Smith from his travels in the region. As reported by Live Science, Smith was a member of the Jamestown Colony, the first permanent English settlement in North America. In 1608, he spent several weeks in an area now known as Fone's Cliff, writing in his journal about the indigenous villages there. In the following years, however, the exact locations of those communities were lost. The debate over whether these villages ever existed at all continued for centuries. Julia King, a professor of anthropology at St. Mary's College, has been working with her colleagues to research the early history of this region for a number of years. She and her team used historical documents and oral histories as their guide to identify the area that Smith documented during his travels. In an effort to identify the villages described by Smith, they began excavations at a series of sites located in their target locale. They recovered roughly 11,000 artifacts, some of which may have originated as early as the 1500s. Their finds included beads, stone tools, tobacco pipes, and several distinct types of pottery. These sites very likely represent the settlements described by Smith. According to King, the presence of these items affirms that settlements did exist in this area at the time of Smith's exploration. Taking the local geography into account, King noted that the high cliffs provided rich soil that would have supported corn cultivation, offered a wide view of the entire river valley, and limited access to the community from below. The presence of these items aligns with the Rappahannock tribe's oral histories. Many members of the tribe still live nearby. With these new findings, they have begun an effort, in collaboration with private partners and the U.S. Fish and Wildlife Service, to protect and purchase the key sites that their ancestors called home for generations. Our second story this week takes us to eastern England, where archaeologists have identified the earliest known evidence that humans deliberately made fire dating to about 400,000 years ago. As reported by PBS NewsHour, a team of excavators led by the British Museum investigated Barnham, a Paleolithic-era settlement that has been surveyed for decades. Describing their work in the journal Nature, the researchers recovered a patch of baked clay, flint hand axes fractured by intense heat, and two fragments of iron pyrite. This mineral produces sparks when struck against flint. Over the past 4 years, researchers worked to rule out naturally occurring wildfires and lightning strikes as the cause of the burned materials. Using geochemical tests, they documented repeated burns in the same location, where temperatures exceeded 700 degrees Celsius. This evidence indicates that a hearth had been deliberately built at the site. According to Rob Davis, a Paleolithic archaeologist at the British Museum, these findings show that the community deliberately made fire. One key piece of evidence is the use of iron pyrite, which does not occur naturally in Barnham. The settlement's inhabitants likely collected it intentionally with the knowledge that it could be used to ignite tinder. This awareness marks a significant step in human evolution. Scientists have known for many years that humans used fire for cooking, warmth, and other purposes as far back as 1 million years ago or more. The important distinction here is fire making. Archaeological evidence almost never shows how a particular fire started, and we have to assume that people knew how to start fires long before this. However, this study is exceptional because it documents fire making itself at a much earlier time than previously confirmed. Of course, that does not mean that people were not deliberately starting fires earlier. Almost certainly they were. Ash, charcoal, and heat-altered sediments, the key markers of fire, rarely last long enough to be preserved. At Barnham, however, the burned materials were sealed within pond sediments. This allowed the team to reconstruct how the site's inhabitants interacted with fire. Prior to this study, the earliest evidence of intentional fire-making came from Neanderthal settlements in what is now northern France. Those examples dated to about 50,000 years ago, making the Barnum site the earliest known case by far. Our third story this week takes a closer look at motifs in northern Mesopotamian art and what they can tell us about its creator's ability to think mathematically. As reported by phys.org, illustrations of flowers, branches, trees, and shrubs drawn more than 8,000 years ago by members of the Halafian culture represent the earliest known systematic depictions of plant motifs in human history. These people lived in what is now northern Syria, southeastern Turkey, and northern Iraq. Beyond simply capturing the flora in their environment, these careful illustrations painted on pottery show an attention to symmetry, repetition, and geometric organization. Josef Garfinkel and Sarah Krolwich, professors at the Hebrew University of Jerusalem Institute of Archaeology, examined artifacts from 29 archaeological sites and documented hundreds of these motifs. According to their analysis, these designs mark the first time humans turned their artistic focus toward the botanical world. Before this period, prehistoric art largely centered on depictions of humans and animals. The researchers noted that these images, some naturalistic and others abstract, were drawn with precision. Among the illustrations were flowers with 4, 8, 16, and 32 petals, as well as one piece that included 64 flowers arranged into symmetrical groups. These designs suggest that the Halafians understood spatial division thousands of years before written numbers came into use. This ability to visualize divisions, sequences, and numerical balance likely had practical uses beyond art. According to Garfinkel, it may have helped people divide harvests and organize shared fields. The study appeared in the Journal of World Prehistory. And we should mention that our planned tour of southeastern Turkey to take place in October 2026 and available now for registration includes the Halafian area of Upper Mesopotamia. Our final story this week brings us to the northwestern coast of France, where archaeologists have identified a new group of megalithic structures in a long-suspected location, underwater. As reported by Heritage Daily, archaeologists documented the waters around the island of Saint, off the coast of Brittany, using LIDAR surveys and a series of diving expeditions conducted between 2022 and 2024. A research team made up of French archaeologists examined data from these expeditions and recently described their findings in the International Journal of Nautical Archaeology. By using relative sea levels to date the structures, the team placed their construction between 5800 and 5300 BC. This timing falls in the late Mesolithic and the transition into the Neolithic period, and predates the megalith still standing on land today by about 500 years. This locale will be familiar to some of our listeners. Just this past September, we conducted our second tour of Brittany's megalithic sites. For many years, researchers have suspected that older sites must exist offshore, in landscapes that were once dry land during the Mesolithic and early Neolithic periods. The researchers created a digital elevation model to identify and measure each structure. Based on their layouts, some appear to have served as protective features, while others may have functioned as fish weirs. The largest structure is a wall stretching about 120 meters across a submerged valley. It consists of stacked stone blocks and includes more than 60 vertical monoliths and slabs reaching heights of up to 1.7 meters. Another notable structure is a wall about 50 meters long, built from smaller monoliths placed close together and in part forming two or three parallel lines. People in Brittany have long shared stories of a submerged city said to lie near the Sun Island. According to the study's authors, those legends could reflect the human-made structures identified at this site and point to once-thriving settlements that now lie beneath the sea. The study appeared in the International Journal of Nautical Archaeology. That wraps up the news for this week. For more stories and daily news updates, visit Archaeologica on the World Wide Web at archaeologica.org, where all the news is history. 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I'm Laura Kennedy, and I'll see you next week.
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15: Hello, I'm Dr. Steve Showalter, your host for Science Elements, a digest of cutting-edge research from the American Chemical Society, the world's largest scientific society. Nearly half of all Americans start their day with a bowl of cereal. Each year, an average person consumes about 160 bowls of it. In all, we buy almost 3 billion packages of cereal a year, and at any given time, most of us have at least 3 boxes of it in our pantries. In this, our first episode of 2013, we take a look at what scientists are doing to make cereals more nutritious and more accessible to all. So in the next few minutes, you'll hear about how a new process could puff up the dietary potency of certain cereals, how a recent discovery could give people with celiac disease more choices in the cereal aisle, and finally, in an unrelated story, how scientists discovered a new way to take the bite out of tooth sensitivity. A new process for blowing up grains of rice produces a super nutritious form of puffed rice. Developed by scientists in New York, the process triples the amount of protein in the rice. It also adds a potent punch of other nutrients that make it ideal for breakfast cereals, snack foods, and nutrient bars for school lunch programs. The study appears in the Journal of Agricultural and Food Chemistry, a weekly ACS publication. Saeed S.H. Rizvi and colleagues explain that commercial puffed rice is made by steam extrusion. An extruder squeezes rice flour mixed with water through a narrow opening at high temperature and pressure. On exiting the nozzle, the rice puffs up as steam expands and escapes at atmospheric pressure. However, the process can destroy heat-sensitive nutrients. The scientists look for a way to avoid that loss and enrich rice with protein and other nutrients during the puffing process. They turn to a process that uses supercritical carbon dioxide, which has been used for making decaffeinated coffee and other applications. Rizvi used the process to make puff rice with 3 times more protein and 8 times more dietary fiber than commercial puffed rice. It also contains calcium, iron, zinc, and other nutrients that conventional puffed rice lacks. His puffed rice was crispier than commercial products, giving it a better taste and crunch. Most cereals contain a protein called gluten. For the majority of us, that's not a big deal, but for an unfortunate few, eating gluten can set off an autoimmune reaction that causes antibodies to attack and damage the intestine. This condition, known as celiac disease, can cause diarrhea, abdominal pain, and other gastrointestinal problems. It affects about 1 out of every 150 Americans. There are currently no drugs to treat the disease, and there is no cure. For now, the best thing people with celiac disease can do is to adhere to a gluten-free diet. That means they need to avoid all products made from wheat, oats, barley, and other grains. But if scientists in Seattle are right, that could soon change. Justin Siegel, Ingrid Swanson-Pultz, and colleagues say they've made an advance toward development of a medication that could become celiac disease's counterpart to lactase pills. Lactase pills allow people with lactose intolerance to eat dairy products without risking digestive upsets. The advance is a new type of enzyme that breaks down the gluten that causes celiac symptoms. Their report appears in the Journal of the American Chemical Society, a weekly ACS publication. The researchers explain that enzymes in the stomach break down gluten into smaller pieces called peptides. For most people, these peptides are harmless, but for up to 3 million Americans with celiac disease, the peptides trigger an autoimmune response and painful symptoms. However, Siegel and Pultz reasoned that if an enzyme could further break down the offending peptides in the stomach, celiac patients might be able to eat gluten-containing foods. They discovered a naturally occurring enzyme that has some of the ideal properties required to forestall symptoms of celiac disease. To make it work, the scientists modified the enzyme in the laboratory so that it would meet all the necessary criteria. The new enzyme, called CumaMax, broke down more than 90% of a gluten peptide implicated in celiac disease in acidic conditions like those found in the stomach. Siegel says these combined properties make the engineered enzyme a promising candidate as an oral therapeutic for celiac disease. In our final story this week, researchers clamped down on overly sensitive teeth. Taking inspiration from Mother Nature, scientists in China report that they have developed a substance that could help relieve tooth sensitivity. They say the new material is similar to the adhesive that mussels use to attach to rocks and other surfaces underwater. Their report appears in ACS Applied Materials and Interfaces, a monthly society journal. According to Quanli Li, Cheng Hong Chu, and colleagues, about 3 out of every 4 people have teeth that are sensitive to hot, cold, sweet, or sour foods and drinks. This sensitivity occurs when the hard outer enamel layer on teeth and the softer underlying dentin wear away, stimulating the nerves inside. Some sugar-free gums and special toothpaste can help reduce that tooth hypersensitivity. However, Lee and Chu note the need for substances that rebuild enamel and dentin at the same time. To meet that challenge, they turn to a sticky material similar to the adhesive that mussels use to adhere to surfaces. They reasoned that it could help keep minerals in contact with dentin long enough for the rebuilding process to occur. They described laboratory tests that involved bathing human teeth with worn-away enamel and dentin in liquid containing the sticky material and minerals. Teeth bathed in this material formed both dentin and enamel. However, teeth bathed just in minerals reformed only enamel. The scientists say the gooey substance may be a simple, universal technique capable of triggering the remineralization of enamel and dentin at the same time. Well, that's all for now. I'm Dr. Steve Showalter for the American Chemical Society. 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
19: This is the World Industrial News for Monday, August 24th. 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Delving into the Industrial Info Resources Global Market Intelligence Power Industry Database, the high cost of nuclear power becomes apparent. Although small modular reactors that would reign in the costs of larger conventional reactors are just beginning to gain some traction, these are really only just leaving development stage and have yet to be deployed in any significant numbers. This means most nuclear power under construction throughout the world is at conventional plants, and the relatively small number of 157 nuclear projects under construction throughout the world requires $488.2 billion in investment. This compares to a combined $465 billion for wind and solar power projects, although these two renewable sources boast more than 2,200 projects in active construction throughout the world. Duke Energy filed a 2026 integrated resource plan for its North and South Carolina service areas, which includes an all-of-the-above approach featuring natural gas, battery storage, solar, and nuclear power to meet load and population growth. Although the plan was filed with the Public Service Commission of South Carolina, it is a dual state plan that would serve customers in both states. Industrial Info Resources data show 83 capital active and planned projects from Duke Energy in the Carolinas with a total investment value of $33 billion, although nearly all of the investment is in pre-construction stages. Though crude oil prices have settled down from wartime highs above $100 per barrel, U.S. consumers aren't getting a break. Retail fuel prices are above $4 per gallon nationally. With few disruptions to the energy sector at home, Travel Club AAA said U.S. retail gasoline prices were the highest ever for August 21st because of market pressure from the war in the Middle East. The Danish Energy Agency has awarded contracts for two offshore wind farms in Danish waters to Sweden's Vattenfall and two subsidiaries. The company has been awarded the Hesselø and North Sea 1 Mid offshore wind projects in the latest Danish offshore wind tender. The awards mark a strong return for Denmark's offshore wind sector, which stalled after the government's 2024 tenders received no bids. Argentina's economy minister, Luis Caputo, announced that Techpetrol and GYP's Lowe's Tolos 2SD project was approved under the country's incentive regime for large investment steam, or REHI. Meanwhile, YPF and its partners submitted their $51 billion liquefied natural gas project for consideration under the REHI. For details on these and other breaking news, read the full stories at industrialinfo.com. I'm Christine Ramos, reporting for Industrial Info News.

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1: Hi there, I'm Thane Maynard. The blue and gold macaw once thrived in Trinidad's Nariva swamp until human pressures, poaching for the pet trade, rice farming, palm cutting, and habitat fires led to its extirpation by the late 1960s. By the 1990s, the local forestry division, the Center for Rescue of Endangered Species of Trinidad and Tobago, and the Cincinnati Zoo initiated a bold restoration effort. In December 1999, nine birds imported from Guyana were released into the Bush Wildlife Sanctuary. In early 2000, additional pairs followed, totaling 18 birds, of which 14 were released after acclimatization. Monitoring over the following year confirmed at least nine survivors, with six displaying nesting behaviors by 2001. Momentum continued in the early 2000s. In 2003, a further 20 macaws were released. By 2024, local bird watchers reported thriving flocks along the East Coast and in the Nariva Swamp. This resurgence symbolizes the success of sustained, collaborative conservation.
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2: Science. Here's a program from our archives. In an age where species are disappearing at an ever-increasing rate, some endangered animals are being kept from extinction by one of the oldest conservation movements in the world, religious tradition. I'm Jim Metzner, and this is The Pulse of the Planet. Valmik Tapar is director of the Ranthambore Foundation, a conservation organization based in India. He tells us that the last of the world's black soft-shelled turtles are being kept alive by a group of Hindus who consider these animals sacred.
3: In Bangladesh, there's a tank near the shrine of a saint where the only wild population of the black soft-shelled turtle is found today. I think there are 250 to 300 turtles in this one tank. And the pilgrims all come to this place and feed the turtles. And the turtles are actually quite big. This species is only found in Bangladesh. It's gone extinct everywhere else in the wild.
2: This spiritual regard for nature has helped conserve wildlife diversity in the India subcontinent.
3: I think the only reason why there is a rich diversity of wildlife, why half the world's population of tigers live in India, why we have rhinos, why we have elephants, why we have some of the most exotic butterflies, why we have a variety of species from the snow leopard to the red panda, is because people had a deep-rooted connection with nature in their myth, legend, religion. You had Hinduism, you had Buddhism, and you had Jainism, all very strongly embracing nature. You give nature the right to life as much as you give yourself the right to life. And this is what a lot of the world has forgotten.
2: Additional funding for Pulse of the Planet has been provided by the National Science

0: 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I'm Jim Metzner.
1: So today I want us to reflect on the demise of guys. Guys are flaming out academically, they're wiping out socially with girls and sexually with women. Other than that, there's not much of a problem. So what's the data? So the data on dropping out is amazing. Boys are 30% more likely than girls to drop out of school. In Canada, 5 boys drop out for every 3 girls. Girls outperform boys now at every level, from elementary school to graduate school. There's a 10% differential between getting BAs and all graduate programs, with guys falling behind girls. 2/3 of all students in special ed, remedial programs, are guys. And as you all know, boys are 5 times more likely than girls to be labeled as having attention deficit disorder, and therefore we drug them with Ritalin. What's the evidence of wiping out? First, it's a new fear of intimacy. Intimacy means physical, emotional connection with somebody else, and especially with somebody of the opposite sex who gives off ambiguous, contradictory, phosphorescent signals. And every year there's research done on self-reported shyness among college students, and we're seeing a steady increase among males, and this is 2 kinds. It's a social awkwardness. The old shyness was a fear of rejection. It's a social awkwardness, like you're a stranger in a foreign land. They don't know what to say, and they don't know what to do, especially one-on-one opposite sex. They don't know the language of face contact, the nonverbal and verbal set of rules that enable you to comfortably talk to somebody else, listen to somebody else. There's something I'm developing here called social intensity syndrome, which tries to account for why guys really prefer male bonding over female mating. It turns out from earliest childhood, boys and then men prefer the company of guys, physical company. And there's actually a cortical arousal we're looking at, because guys have been with guys in teams, in clubs, in gangs, in fraternities, especially in the military, and then in pubs. And this peaks at Super Bowl Sunday, when guys would rather be in a bar with strangers watching a totally overdressed Aaron Rodgers of the Green Bay Packers rather than Jennifer Lopez totally naked in their bedroom. The problem is they now prefer asynchronistic internet world to the spontaneous interaction in social relationships. What are the causes? Well, it's an unintended consequence. I think it's excessive internet use in general, excessive video gaming, excessive new access to pornography. The problem is these are arousal addictions. Drug addiction, you simply want more. Arousal addiction, you want different. Drugs, you want more of the same, different. So you need the novelty, you need the arousal, you need to be sustained. And the problem is the industry is supplying it. Jane McGonigal told us last year that by the time a boy is 21, he's played 10,000 hours of video games, most of that in isolation. As you remember, Cindy Gallup said, boys don't know the difference between making love, men, between making love and doing porn. The average boy now watches 50 porn video clips a week. And there's some guy watching 100, obviously. And the porn industry... And the porn industry is the fastest growing industry in America, $15 billion annually. For every 400 movies made in Hollywood, there are 11,000 now made porn videos. So the effects very quickly is, it's a new kind of arousal. Boys' brains are being digitally rewired in a totally new way for change, novelty, excitement, and constant arousal. That means they're totally out of sync in traditional classes, which are analog, static, and interactively passive. They're also totally out of sync in romantic relationships, which build gradually and subtly. So what's the solution? It's not my job. I'm here to alarm. It's your job to calm. but who should care? The only people who should care about this is parents of boys and girls, educators, gamers, filmmakers, and women who would like a real man who they can talk to, who can dance, who can make love slowly, and contribute to the evolutionary pressures to keep our species above banana slugs. No offense to banana slug owners. Thank you.
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3: Hello, everyone. 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

0: Please remember that we couldn't do this show without a little help from our friends, so we're really grateful to our supporting members. 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And now, here's Laura Pettigrew with the audio news from Archaeologica. 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
1: Welcome to the audio news from Archaeologica. I'm Laura Pettigrew, and these are the headlines in archaeological and historical news from January 19th to January 25th, 2014. We are starting off this week in the United States, where if archaeologists working in southern Arizona are correct in their assumptions, adobe ruins showcased at Tumacacori National Park may not be what historians thought they were. Less than 100 meters away from the featured site may sit the actual site, the ruins of the 1751 mission of Gevavi, the last Jesuit mission built on the Santa Cruz River before the Catholic order met with native revolt and eventual expulsion. The site, on property owned by the city of Nogales, near the Mexican border, has already yielded ruins believed to be those of Arizona's first Jesuit mission, built in 1701, as well as evidence of centuries of occupation by the Sobaipuri Atum, whose descendants are now part of the Tohono O'odham Nation. While stressing their research is not complete, the team, led by Dr. Denny Seymour of the Jornada Research Institute, is excited that they may have identified the last Jesuit outpost in one of Arizona's most historically important missions, essentially a lost mission that scholars didn't know was lost. Gevavi was a head mission in the mid-1750s, with the better-known missions of Tumacacori and San Xavier within its jurisdiction. According to Seymour, for years historians have suggested that the standing ruins now on National Park Service land are the remains of the Jesuit mission originally built in 1751. Yet few Jesuit missions in this portion of the Pimeria Alta, the historical range of the Atum, formerly called the Pima, are so large. Historical records suggest that the Pima Revolt in 1751 interrupted the construction of the mission and resulted in the death of more than 100 Spaniards, as well as the destruction of another nearby mission and the eventual establishment of a new presidio, or military fort, at Tubac. 16 years after the uprising, the Spanish crown removed Jesuits from its territory for political reasons and introduced another order, the Franciscans, who went on to build the churches found today at Tumacacori and San Xavier del Bac, and others. Seymour suspects that the large standing ruins in Tumacacori National Park may in fact be the remnants of a Franciscan church from this later period. The Franciscans tended to build much more grandiose structures than the Jesuits. Although some histories of the region, including that offered by the National Park Service, posit that the Franciscans simply took over existing Jesuit missions, Seymour believes archaeological and historical evidence suggest otherwise. When new priests came, they tended to consecrate new altars, and often this meant building a new church. It is highly unlikely that the Franciscans would have used the same church as the Jesuits, as most Franciscan churches in this region are in different locations than the Jesuit ones, sometimes miles away. Instead, Seymour suspects that the actual 1751 Jesuit mission may sit just 100 meters away from the first Jesuit mission at Gevavi, where missionary Eusebio Francisco Kino founded it in 1701. In 2009, Seymour published findings that she says identify the neat little house and church that Kino built at the beginning of the 18th century. Then, nearby, the team detected evidence of another, larger structure built in a north-south orientation and using the same mixture of mud brick and stone, which she suggests might date to the Jesuit period. The 1701 building, already excavated and dated, used the same building technique. Builders did not use cobbles and adobe in any of the other adobes in the area, making these two buildings unique from all the others. However, Seymour says it is unclear from documentary evidence whether the neat little house and church, as Kino described it, was one adobe or two discrete buildings. However, with interior dimensions of some 15 by 9 meters, the newfound site may be too large to have been Kino's chapel, so given its size, it is likely the last Jesuit church. Moreover, indigenous pottery found on the rubble mound of this building is also consistent with the suggested age, and the location lacks evidence of later pottery that would be there if this adobe and cobble structure dated to the Franciscan era or later. The Gevavi site as a whole also includes traces of hundreds of native structures, along with artifacts like pottery fragments that suggest the native Sobaipuri Atum occupied it for many centuries. Seymour said she intends to date the structure and continue excavations over the next several months, with the help of the city of Nogales and the San Xavier district of the Tohono O'odham Nation. Next steps will include extending excavations at the site and using luminescence.

0: since dating on the ruins to determine whether they were part of the 1701 church, the 1751 mission, or something else entirely. Traveling around the world, the remains of a mansion that likely held high-ranking officials some 4,500 years ago revealed itself in excavations near Egypt's Giza pyramids. Bones from young cattle and teeth from leopards suggest its residents were royalty. Archaeologists excavating a city a mere 400 meters south of the Sphinx uncovered the house and nearby mound containing the hind limbs of young cattle, the seals of high-ranking officials, inscribed with titles like the Scribe of the Royal Box and the Scribe of the Royal School, and leopard teeth. The house, containing at least 21 rooms, is part of a city that dates mainly to the time when the pharaoh Menkaure built the last of the Giza pyramids. According to Richard Redding, the chief research officer of Ancient Egypt Research Associates, at a recent symposium held in Toronto by the Society for the Study of Egyptian Antiquities, the other thing that is just amazing is that all of the cattle are under 10 months of age. In other words, the people were eating veal. From his sample of 100,000 bones from the nearby mound, Redding could not find a cow bone that was older than 18 months and found few examples of sheep and goat bones. This indicates the owners of the mansion were very, very high-status individuals. Besides cattle bones, the archaeologists found two leopard teeth in the house and another two in the nearby mound. However, they found no leopard bones, leaving them with a puzzle. Redding consulted ancient drawings that date to the Old Kingdom between 2649 and 2150 BC. He found that some high-ranking individuals, including members of the royal family, wore leopard skin that still had the head attached, explaining why they found teeth but no leopard bones. According to Mark Lehner, the director of Ancient Egyptian Research Associates, high-ranking clergy wore these leopard skins, and they could be members of the royal house. Redding was also puzzled that the team found many cattle hind bones, yet few forelimbs. For some reason, the people of the house avoided eating the forelimbs of the cattle. Again, Redding turned to ancient drawings. There, he found numerous examples of scenes where people presented forelimbs as offerings to deities, but almost no example of hind limbs. Thus, it seems the people of this house likely were eating the leftovers from cattle offerings. This discovery may help the archaeologists identify offering places and dwellings of ancient priests. Since the elite house is full of hind limbs, Redding suspects that bone deposits that contain mainly forelimbs would be located in places where the ancient Egyptians made offerings. In 2011, Redding and his colleagues discovered what might be just such a place. Archaeologists call it the Silo Building Complex. They found it near a monument dedicated to Queen Khentkawis, possibly a daughter of the pharaoh Menkaure. His analysis of the bones from the small excavations at the building complex in 2012 showed a strong bias towards forelimb elements, as expected in priestly garbage. The team will retrieve additional samples, but right now, Redding's operating hypothesis is that the royal cult priests occupied that site. Moving north to Wales, archaeologists discovered a submerged forest and the ancient Bronze Age wattle walkway uncovered by recent storms in the peat deposits at Borth Ceredigion. This news is reported in the Daily Post newspaper of North Wales. Storms have also uncovered previously submerged forests in the same area, so it's no wonder that archaeologists are getting excited. One of them, Ross Cook, who works for the Royal Commission on the Ancient and Historical Monuments of Wales, described the wattle walkway dating back to between 4,000 and 3,100 BC. Ross and fellow maritime archaeologist Deanna Groom made the discovery on a recent trip to see if recent high tides had uncovered anything new. According to Ross, it is a great find. They thought they could have a good look at the area near Aberystwyth. They stopped at Upper Borth to have a look at the peat deposits where there are preserved footprints and saw bits of wood running away towards the beach and found several patches. They concluded that it was a wattle walkway. People used branches or sticks or logs to build a wattle or wooden walkway to go across wet ground without sinking. Ross said the whole area was once all under forest, which over time turned to peat, and then the sea waterlogged it. It used to be woodland, and sea eventually submerged the peat. Previous finds include tire tracks from a Second World War tanker, deer antlers, and the remains of an oak tree with marks on it where somebody had tried to chop it.
1: At the tone, we've reached the top of the hour. WIZU LP
2: Newark.
1: The Brandywine Festival of the Arts is a large annual outdoor event. 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Brandywine Festival of the Arts is produced by Barry's Events, who supports this station.
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4: In the headlines this Monday, August 24th, Pope Leo tells military officers to stay rooted in their faith and to protect citizens. As the Holy Father continues to appeal for peace, Archbishop Gallagher arrives in Moscow for a brief visit. And amid bombardments, Ukraine marks 35th anniversary of Ukraine's independence. In the Vatican, I'm Deborah Castellano-Lupa. In an address to the members of the Military Ordinariate of Portugal, pronounced on Monday, the 24th of August, Pope Leo XIV encouraged them to find strength in the Lord in order to fulfill their missions with humility, knowing that humans are not self-sufficient. He also remembered two Portuguese soldiers who recently lost their lives. Isabella de Carvalho tells us more.
5: Todos os dias.
6: Every day, each of you has the noble mission of defending the sovereignty of your homeland and the rule of law, safeguarding the security of your fellow citizens and protecting them from injustice, the Pope said in his meeting with the group at the Vatican. The members of the Portuguese military ordinariate were in Rome to celebrate a series of anniversaries, including the founding of the Vicariate 60 years ago in 1966, its elevation to a military ordinariate in 1981, and the nomination of its first bishop 25 years ago. In his speech, the Pope extended his greetings to all the members, Christians and non-Christians alike, of the Army, Air Force, Navy, National Republican Guard, and Public Security Police in Portugal, while he also remembered two young soldiers who passed away on Friday, August 21st. They lost their lives while generously stopping along the road like the Good Samaritan to offer assistance, the Pope said, adding he entrusted them and their families to the Lord. The two military men were hit by a vehicle on a highway as they were helping a truck driver with a flat tire. In his address, the Pope called those who are Christian to use this pilgrimage to Rome as an opportunity for personal renewal and to strengthen their faith. He encouraged them to follow St. Paul's words in the letter to the Ephesians.
5: Tornai-vos fortes no Senhor.
6: Draw your strength from the Lord and stand fast with your loins girded in truth, clothed with righteousness as a breastplate, and your feet shod in readiness for the gospel of peace.
5: Para anunciar o Evangelho do Paz.
6: The Pope also urged them to be strong in the Lord like the centurion in Capernaum, who asked Jesus to heal his suffering servant as he approached Christ, knowing that human beings are not self-sufficient but aspire to something more, to something that transcends them. The soldier was conscious of authority, but he also demonstrated the strength of faith and the courage of humility, the Pope explained, adding that no matter how much responsibility a person has, no matter how much power they exercise, we are all hungry for the infinite and thirsty for eternity. Lastly, the Pope addressed the chaplains, encouraging them on their mission and highlighting how their witness of love for the church and for their country is a balm that brings comfort and hope. I'm Isabella de Carvalho.
4: Pope Leo also met today with members of the Marcel Dato Federation, a Spanish NGO that supports people with intellectual disabilities and cerebral palsy. He reminded the group that seeing Christ in the lives of the weakest and the most vulnerable enables us to grow as a human and Christian society. Kelsey Gussie reports.
7: Muy buenos días y bienvenidos a todos.
8: Founded in 1980, the representatives of the Marcel Dato Federation traveled to Rome on a pilgrimage to mark 45 years of the institution's mission. In his speech to the group, Pope Leo acknowledged that the Federation's work is undoubtedly an arduous task, involving much hidden work that no one sees and that only God can reward. However, he stressed that it is a mission that is deeply gratifying to find in the faces of each person Jesus Christ himself. Through their work, the Pope suggested that the members of the Marcel Dato Federation are witnesses to the gospel message. Truly, I tell you, whatever you did for one of the least of these brothers and sisters of mine, you did for me.
7: Saber reconocer en las vidas de los más débiles y vulnerables
8: Recognizing the gaze of Christ who challenges us in the lives of the most vulnerable, Pope Leo said, helps us to grow as a human and Christian society. Solidarity, the defense of human dignity, and complete inclusion are the values that mark the Federation's approach to working with people with intellectual disabilities and cerebral palsy. Over 40 years ago, Father Marcelino Casas Puente founded the Marsodeto Federation, beginning a dream that has since become a reality, that no family with a person with intellectual disabilities should ever be left without support. The Federation now serves more than 2,600 people.
5: Hoy esta federación puede sentirse orgullosa.
8: This, Pope Leo highlighted, puts into action something he mentioned during his visit to Spain in June this year. The love of Christ urges us towards our brothers and sisters, and the charity and care with which we respond to his promptings are the proof of our faith.
5: Son la prueba de nuestra fe.
8: Concluding his message to the members of the Federation, Pope Leo entrusted them to the protection of Mary, that she will accompany the group in their ongoing work.
5: Que Dios os bendiga.
8: I'm Kelsey Gussie.
4: August 24th marks the 35th anniversary of Ukraine's independence, and it also marks 4.5 years of the conflict with Russia. Nathan Morley tells us more.
2: As European leaders meet in Kyiv, the Coalition of the Willing is set to chair a meeting with the Ukrainian Prime Minister to discuss ways to bolster support for Ukraine, which is facing an escalating bombing campaign from Moscow. Meanwhile, Russia and Ukraine are continuing to fire strikes at each other. Ukrainian authorities say 5 people have been killed in the Kharkiv region, whilst Russia says 3 teenagers were killed when a children's centre was hit by drone debris. Earlier, the British Prime Minister, Andy Burnham, promised to keep up the pressure on Russia, despite Moscow's threats, on his first official visit to Ukraine.
9: Despite Russia's outrageous threats to my country, we will continue our support for Ukraine's defence. I know you need more help to protect your skies and your civilians. I know how hard the winters have been and the need to be ready this year when the nights draw in.
2: Elsewhere, the U.S. Treasury Secretary has threatened Iran with the single greatest financial offensive ever. They're his words. He claimed the U.S.-Israel war with Iran was entering its endgame. Scott Bessent said the U.S. would sever all economic ties with the country in, quote, an economic D-Day. And
4: Ukraine is marking 35 years of independence today, as we have noted, as the country endures what Major Archbishop Sviatoslav Shevchuk, head of the Ukrainian Greek Catholic Church, describes as an increasingly brutal and high-tech war. Speaking to Vatican Radio's Father Taras Kotsur, the Major Archbishop said he and others in Kyiv spent the night in an air raid shelter as Russian drones and missiles targeted the capital. He called July the bloodiest month of the war since March of 2022, citing United Nations figures showing 437 civilians killed and more than 2,600 wounded in Ukraine during the month. He said children suffered the highest number of casualties since April of 2022. Major Archbishop Shevchuk says the character of the war is also changing, with Russia increasingly using sophisticated weapons to strike Ukrainian cities and civilians. He made a particularly strong moral argument about the use of drones equipped with cameras and advanced targeting technology. His beatitude said operators can now see, in real time, the people they are about to kill. That, he argued, makes it impossible to dismiss civilian deaths simply as accidental casualties. He pointed to a recent strike on a bus in Kherson, saying that people aboard the bus and others nearby were killed, and argued that such attacks raise profound ethical questions about modern warfare. Major Archbishop Shevchuk said Russia is seeking to use fear and the suffering of civilians as weapons, particularly in Ukraine's major cities, as advances along the front become increasingly difficult. But on this Independence Day, in this interview, his message went beyond the battlefield, as he said that Ukrainians are celebrating freedom whilst recognizing that freedom cannot be taken for granted.
10: He described freedom not simply as the ability to make choices, but as a moral and spiritual responsibility, what he called the freedom to make the right choices. Drawing on his own experience of growing up under Soviet communism, Major Archbishop Shevchuk said Christians who lived and worshipped underground could, in his words, be freer than communist officials because they maintained an inner freedom that the state could not control. And he warned that democracies today face their own danger, people becoming tired of responsibility and looking for others to make the decisions for them. His message to the wider world was also blunt, saying, do not grow tired of being free. He said Ukraine's experience should serve as a warning at a time when authoritarian tendencies are growing in different parts of the world. Major Archbishop Shevchuk said the Ukrainian church and religious leaders will gather today at Kyiv's historic St. Sophia Cathedral to pray for peace. In an interview with Vatican News also today, speaking with Vatican Radio, the Bishop of Lutsk and the President of the Conference of Catholic Bishops in Ukraine of the Latin Rite described the devastating reality and the enormous price that people are forced to pay in defending their country. He echoed Pope St. John Paul II's warning that war is a great scourge, and the Bishop also highlighted the extraordinary and enduring chain of solidarity and material and spiritual support that has come from every corner of the world. Find more on our website. Pope Leo XIV always appeals for peace and has made various appeals about the war in Ukraine. In this context, the Vatican Secretary for Relations with States and International Organizations, Archbishop Paul Richard Gallagher, has arrived in Moscow, Russia, for a visit focused on dialogue and peace. Archbishop Gallagher will be in Russia until the 28th of August with meetings planned with senior Russian officials, representatives of the Russian Orthodox Church, and members of the Catholic community. On Tuesday, Gallagher is due to meet with Russia's foreign minister and with the head of the Patriarchate of Moscow's Department for External Church Relations. On Wednesday, he will meet with Yuri Yushchev, a foreign policy advisor to Russian President Vladimir Putin. The visit is part of the continued effort to maintain dialogue with Russia, including at a time of heightened international tensions. Archbishop Gallagher will also spend time with Russia's Catholic community on Thursday. He is scheduled to meet clergy and religious communities, celebrate Mass at Moscow's Cathedral of the Immaculate Conception, and meet the Catholic bishops serving in Russia. The Catholic Church in Russia is relatively small and spread across a large territory. It is organized into an archdiocese based in Moscow and three dioceses. This is Archbishop Gallagher's first visit to Russia since November of 2021. And also Pope Leo had sent a message that was sent on his behalf by Vatican Secretary of State Cardinal Pietro Parolin, OG, he sent his greetings to the Methodist and Waldensian churches on the occasion of the opening of their synod. And in particular, he reflected on artificial intelligence, emphasizing the need to advance technology without allowing the human heart to regress. And that brings us to the end of this edition of Vatican and World News. For more and these and other stories, please visit our web portal at www.vaticannews.va, as well as the latest updates on our social platforms of X, on Instagram, on Facebook. Remember that during the month of August, the Holy Father has resumed his general audiences on Wednesdays from the Vatican. So certainly stay with us in order to watch the Holy Father live during those times and on our social media platforms of Vatican Media. And also the Holy Father's Angelus address on Sundays to hear the Holy Father recite the midday prayer. Many thanks go to Bruno Orti in the studio in the Vatican. I'm Deborah Castellano-Lubov.
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13: This week, a compound enabling us to go to infinity and beyond.
11: with some slippery applications here on Earth as well. Explaining more is Brian Clegg.
13: Anyone with a serious interest in space exploration will know about the debates over the scientific value of manned spaceflight. Many would argue that it's very hard to justify this as an effective use of scarce finances. Unmanned probes are just as capable, easier to achieve and less expensive. America did not put a man on the moon for science, it was a political action. But there's always one fallback for those who support the expense and risk of manned missions, that the challenges of getting human beings into space drives the development of exciting new technology. Technology that then finds everyday terrestrial applications. And one of the most commonly cited examples of the space race's philanthropy is polytetrafluoroethylene, or PTFE, which NASA used extensively in the shuttles and suits that carried its astronauts into space. Except that, in this case, the argument is founded on a myth. Polytetrafluoroethylene certainly had its uses in space, but this polymer was around long before NASA was even formed. PTFE consists of a chain of tetrafluoroethylene molecules, a simple compound analogous to ethene, but with four fluorine atoms replacing the four hydrogen atoms attached to the two double-bonded carbons. And instead of being developed at some NASA research establishment, PTFE was invented, or rather discovered, in 1938 in a chemical factory in New Jersey by research chemist Roy Plunkett. He was not working on coatings or polymers, but on refrigerants. Plunkett was using a cylinder of tetrafluoroethylene gas, which appeared to run out long before all the contents should have been used up. He could have just shrugged his shoulders and got a new cylinder, but with the kind of curiosity that drives all good science and technology, he wanted to know why the gas had stopped emerging when the weight of the cylinder implied it was anything but empty. There was also some concern that if someone else tried to use the cylinder, it might explode. Outside the building, standing behind a shield erected in case of a blast, Plunkett gingerly cut through the casing and discovered a white, waxy deposit that did not stick to the inner walls of the cylinder and felt slippery to the touch. The combination of high pressure and the catalyzing action of the iron cylinder had turned the gaseous molecules into a polymer. What they had was polyethylene, or polythene, with a fluorinated twist that would give it remarkable properties. The substance was patented by the DuPont subsidiary Kinetic Chemicals, where Plunkett worked, and given the trademark Teflon in 1945. Among the first uses of PTFE was coating valves and joints to produce a good seal, a use that any plumber will tell you is still going strong. And it was in this kind of role that PTFE played its part in the Second World War, when it was used to keep the seals in the pipes carrying uranium hexafluoride for the Manhattan Project secure. But the archetypal domestic use of PTFE was dreamed up by a housewife in France. French engineer Marc Grégoire had been using PTFE on his fishing tackle, but his wife Colette felt that a more interesting use of this super smooth substance would be to prevent food sticking to her cooking pans. Grégoire had doubts about using PTFE at high temperatures, but in 1954 he devised a way to bond Teflon resin to an aluminium pan, a non-trivial task given the material's non-stick properties. The aluminium was first etched with acid, so it became pitted, and then PTFE powder was heated on the surface so that it bonded to the scarred metal. 2 years later, his small factory in Sarcelles produced the first non-stick pan under the brand name Tefal, a word formed from Teflon and aluminium. PTFE's effectiveness as a coating for pans is in part down to its hydrophobic nature. It naturally repels water and does not provide much for materials to cling onto, giving it a very low coefficient of friction. It isn't even susceptible to electrostatic van der Waals forces, which means that even the famously adhesive feet of geckos can't get a grip on a PTFE surface. It also has a relatively high melting point for a polymer because of the attraction between its chains, which is rather essential for cooking. We're familiar with PTFE as the coating on cookware or for sealing joints, but it comes into play in a huge range of other applications. It is found in the coating of the O2 dome at Greenwich and as a membrane on air filters. Because it's resistant even to hydrofluoric acid, which dissolves glass, it's used to keep containers for highly corrosive materials intact. It finds its way into medicine as a graft in arterial bypasses and to coat armour-piercing bullets so that their extra-hard surface doesn't damage the rifling in a gun's barrel. It has even found its way onto body-piercing jewellery to prevent infections. And although spacesuit technology has since moved on, a PTFE coating ensured that the fibres of Neil Armstrong's suit were safe from the abrasive lunar dust as he took that one small step. This slippery customer is one of the most versatile of the synthetic materials that are so important in modern civilization. Even its origins seem to slip away from reality to land in the exotic world of space travel. But in down-to-earth reality, from frying pans to navel rings, PTFE makes sure that life moves along a little more smoothly.
11: Science writer Brian Clegg there with the slippery smooth chemistry of PTFE. Now, next week, another versatile compound that comes to most of our minds when we think of sport, or more specifically, the pain of overdoing a sport. But it enters our lives in more ways than we know.
6: The accumulation of lactic acid may cause the burn felt in your muscles during exercise, and for a long time, it was also thought that lactic acid was responsible for the muscle ache that you feel the following day. In reality, this soreness is caused by muscle damage and tissue inflammation. The build-up of lactic acid in your muscles isn't the only way it gets into your life, however. Fermentation is another form of anaerobic respiration, and it's through this route that lactic acid produces the characteristic acidic flavour of yogurt. Lactic acid, often in the form of either sodium or potassium lactate, is also used commercially as an additive in a wide variety of foods. It is used to regulate the pH of drinks such as fruit juice and beer, and due to its antimicrobial properties but mild taste, it is commonly used as a preservative to extend the shelf life of things like meat, fish and salads.
11: And to discover the science behind these multitude of uses for lactic acid, join Jessica Gwynn in next week's Chemistry in Its Element. Until then, thank you for listening. I'm Meera Senthilingam.
12: Chemistry in Its Element comes to you from Chemistry World, the magazine of the Royal Society of Chemistry, and is produced by thenakedscientists.com. There are more compounds that count on our website at chemistryworld.org/compounds.
14: Hi, my name is Ken Chisholm. I'm the director of the Science Working Group at Radio Newark. I'm retired now, but I spent my career in the chemical industry after obtaining university degrees in forestry, botany, and biochemistry. 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
15: This is the Engines of Our Ingenuity, made possible by the Friends of KUHF Houston.
16: This spring day, we look at Earth and see that it is good. The University of Houston's College of Engineering presents this series about the machines that make our civilization run and the people whose ingenuity created them. Easter Saturday, I went to an Earth Day celebration in a large house that doubles as an environmental consulting office. It was nice. A table was filled with fine herbal vegetarian dips and canapes, live music in the hallway. Upstairs, I walked through computer-intensive offices where experts could scan NASA photos of our island Earth. Serious science was going on in a countercultural setting. That evening, Easter began throughout Christendom with the powerful words from Genesis, "In the beginning God created the heaven and the earth." For me, the text brought back another view of our island Earth. It was the most dramatic moment in the whole space program. On Christmas Eve, 1968, astronaut Frank Borman rode his orbiter around the far side of the moon. He was the first living creature to gaze on that surface. As he did, he read the same Genesis text to all of us down on Earth's surface. That rhythmic, episodic text flows flawlessly through the elements of creation, the planets, the seas, the grass and trees, the beasts, and Frank Borman's moon. It is punctured with the recurring mantra, "And God saw that it was good." Aaron Copland wrote his most powerful work around the Genesis text. It's a setting for virtuoso contralto and unaccompanied chorus. The solo voice drives us insistently. "Let the sun and the moon be for signs and for seasons and for days and years." The chorus gently replies over and over, "And God saw that it was good." So I walk through this office home and trace the satellite photos of our good Earth. I see that great red stain of contaminated rivers in Madagascar. I see the muddy blur hovering over Houston. I see gray reaches in the Amazon rainforest. A peculiar Easter theme has touched me this spring. It has been an acute awareness of the magnitude of the gift of the world we live in. It has also been a resurrection theme, for we have nearly killed the world we ought to love above all things. Now we must bring it back to health and vitality. There is, after all, no perfect balance of nature that would exist in our absence. We are part of nature's equation. Any definition of nature includes us and our actions in it. We are responsible parts of nature. We take greater responsibility in that equation every year. We may well tremble for the responsibility. What an awesome life-giving obligation. What a stern demand that we keep our wits about us and our hearts in the right place. I'm John Leinhard at the University of Houston, where we're interested in the way inventive minds work.
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20: On today's broadcast, prosecutors file for a warrant to detain the police officer who closed the case of a woman who went missing in Jeju Island 3 months ago. A special counsel team wraps up its investigation into allegations against former President Yoon Sung-yeol, his wife, and key officials. And heatwave warnings are expanded as Typhoon Seodel heads toward China and away from the Korean Peninsula. This is KBS World Radio News. I'm Daniel Chen. A body found off the coast of Jeju Island is believed to be that of a woman who went missing in Jeju City 3 months ago. Prosecutors have formed a team to look into the situation and file for a warrant to detain the police officer who closed the case on the missing woman. Our Bae Ju-yeon has more.
21: Around 10:30 Monday morning, Jeju City police found a body along the seashore near the city's Hallim Township. They haven't identified the person or determined a cause of death, but they believe it's 37-year-old Jang Mi-ran, who was last seen in May. For now, they don't suspect foul play. Prosecutors requested a pretrial detention warrant on Monday for a police officer who allegedly closed Chang's case prematurely after falsely claiming to have contacted her and deleted the records from the computer network. The move came a few hours after the officer, surnamed Poo, was released from jail after a court ruled there were no grounds for a warrantless arrest. Police and prosecutors are conducting a joint investigation, but their work faces considerable obstacles since they can't view footage from any of the 118 public CCTV cameras that may have captured Chang's last movements. That's because all the footage was deleted after the retention period passed. Meanwhile, on Saturday, a man in his 60s was found dead 51 days after being reported missing in another case Poo closed. Pigeon KBS World Radio News.
20: A second round of special counsel investigation centering on former President Yoon Sung-yeol, his wife, and key officials has wrapped up after an 180-day run. While the probe uncovered additional information about Yoon's short-lived martial law declaration and the relocation of the presidential residence, some questions remain unanswered. Rosenbach has the story.
0: On Monday, a special counsel team led by Kwon Chang-young announced the final results of the investigation it wrapped up the previous day. The probe started in February with a mandate to address allegations that three previous special counsel teams couldn't thoroughly explore. A total of 58 people or organizations have been brought to trial as a result, and seven people have been indicted while in custody. One of the team's key achievements was to delve into allegations surrounding the relocation of the presidential residence, leading to the indictment of former Interior Minister Lee Sang-min and former Presidential Chief of Staff Kim Dae-gi for allegedly misusing state funds, as well as former First Lady Kim Gwan-hae and People Power Party lawmaker Yoon Han-ho. In connection with the 2024 martial law declaration, the special counsel indicted former President Yoon and former National Security Advisor Shin Won-sik over alleged orders to circulate messages to allies, including the United States, justifying martial law. Kwon also proposed the establishment of a permanent special investigation unit to continue the probe, warning that pro-insurrection forces could attempt another coup if given an opportunity and might succeed next time.
3: 수사를 하면서 여러 가지 얻은 정보와 첩보를 정확히 보면 내란 세력은 그렇게 생각하고 있다고 합니다.
22: According to our investigation, the insurrectionists think those we've indicted so far are only a small fraction of the total, and that they still retain significant influence. Given another chance, they could attempt another insurrection and succeed this time.
3: 다시 내란을 일으킬 수 있고 이번에는 성공할 수 있다.
0: He stressed that the 180-day probe faced limitations and proposed a permanent special investigation unit involving multiple agencies to conduct a long-term systematic investigation. The National Office of Investigation under the Korean National Police Agency has taken over the unresolved cases. Rosine Park, KBS World Radio News.
20: The heat wave that had briefly eased returned on Monday, with Seoul seeing another tropical night overnight, 9 days after the previous one. According to the Korea Meteorological Administration, heat wave warnings already in effect in Chungcheong and southern parts of the country were expanded at 11 a.m. to eastern Seoul, southern Gyeonggi Province, and eastern parts of Gangwon Province. Tropical night advisories are also in effect, particularly in urban and coastal areas, as daytime heat lingers into the night. Despite the passing of Chosa, the traditional seasonal marker signaling the end of summer heat, the late summer heat wave is intensifying as the North Pacific high-pressure system expands over the Korean Peninsula, bringing in hot and humid air. Meanwhile, four typhoons are moving northward simultaneously over the northwestern Pacific, with Typhoon Saudel, the 18th named storm of the season, increasingly likely to head toward China rather than the Korean Peninsula. President Lee Jae-myung has accepted Justice Minister Chung Sung-ho's resignation. Presidential spokesperson Kang Yoo-jung announced the president's decision on Monday, 6 days after Chung tendered his resignation, citing health problems and the finalization of key legislation to revamp the prosecution. Chung had previously expressed his intent to step down on various occasions in public. With the justice minister stepping down, two posts have been left vacant in the cabinet, along with the post of SMEs and startup minister. Kang said the government will swiftly pursue follow-up appointments to avoid any disruptions in state affairs. Wage jobs for South Koreans in their 20s and younger fell by 76,000 in the first 3 months of the year, marking 14 consecutive quarters of decline. Meanwhile, the total number of wage-earning jobs stood at 20.82 million as of February, up 292,000 from a year earlier, according to data released Monday by the Ministry of Data and Statistics. By sector, the findings showed jobs in health and social welfare increased by 127,000, 59,000 more jobs were added in accommodation and food services, and jobs in the professional, scientific, and technical services sectors rose by 37,000. By age group, jobs for people in their 40s declined by 19,000. On the other hand, wage jobs for people age 60 and older increased by 233,000, driving the overall increase, particularly in health and welfare services, manufacturing, business, and rentals. Illegal imports of weight loss medications into South Korea surged in the first half of the year, with more attempts to smuggle in the drugs via direct personal purchases through overseas websites. The Korea Customs Service said Monday that it caught 4,155 cases of unauthorized imports of prescription weight management drugs such as Mounjaro and Wegovy from January to June. The figure is 3.5 times the 1,189 cases detected for all of 2025. Since the drugs were introduced in the country, illegal imports have been rising rapidly from 4 cases in 2024 to reach a cumulative total of 5,348 cases as of the end of June. By contrast, only 596 shipments cleared customs through licensed importers over the same period. South Korean badminton star An Se-young has claimed the world championship title for the second time in 3 years. An, the women's singles world number one, defeated number two-ranked Akane Yamaguchi of Japan 21-17, 21-14 at the 2026 BWF World Championships final in New Delhi, India on Sunday to take home the gold medal. This comes a month after she paused international matches due to a left foot injury. An's first World Championships title came in Copenhagen in 2023, making her the first South Korean singles player to achieve the feat. And that's the news from KBS World Radio's News Center in Seoul. This has been Daniel Chen.

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2: This is Bird Note. We're at a remote lake in northern Ontario, relaxing, being renewed by nature. Ospreys, large fish-eating hawks, circle about. Yet life for them at this time of year, with the demands of parenthood, is no picnic. Hear their juveniles calling for food? Ospreys nest near the water in a tall tree, where they're exposed to all the elements, including direct sunlight, which can sometimes produce scorching temperatures. Today, though, a different hardship is brewing.
3: We've got to take cover. Here, let's get into this boat shed. Can't you feel the pounding? Where are those birds taken? They're so exposed. This storm shower alone must be a good 20 minutes. The storm's passed. Droplets gleam, then slip from the leaves. We can go back to our cabin and curl up with a book. But the ospreys? No, it's back to feeding those hungry young. How do wild creatures withstand such rigors in order to protect and nurture their offspring? While we strive to understand, they have our profound appreciation. For Bird Note, I'm Michael Stein.
0: 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October 18th through 26th.
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0: For Scientific American Science Quickly, I'm Rachel Feltman. For generations, a massive iron meteorite sat in the Somali desert, becoming a landmark where children played and herders sharpened their knives. Then, in 2020, a group of armed men arrived to steal it. The El Ali meteorite contains three minerals never before seen naturally on Earth, making it scientifically priceless. But its journey from Somalia to the black market, with some research along the way, raises uncomfortable questions. Are scientists helping to legitimize stolen artifacts and perhaps even adding to their monetary value before they go up for sale? Here to walk us through the story is Scientific American senior editor Dan Vergano, who investigated the meteorite's dubious trajectory for a recent feature article. Thanks so much for coming on to talk through this story with us.
1: You bet. Good to talk to you.
0: So can you start by just painting a picture? You know, what is this meteorite? What made it so special to the local community in Somalia before it disappeared?
1: Well, it wasn't. It was this thing that was just part of their lives. This rock off in the distance of a ways from a village where camel foragers live, you know, and kids played on it. It was in songs. It was a landmark. People used it to sharpen knives. And it was just part of the world that they lived in. And the problem is also it's such a desperate place that we don't even have really great information. It's not like anthropologists can just troop out there and start doing a survey because there's people with guns running around there. And, you know, it's a famously dangerous place. And so we don't really have a full picture even yet of it. There's just something the experts I talked to lament.
0: How did you first get wind of this story?
1: The old-fashioned way for a science editor, it appeared in a journal. The Meteoritical Bulletin had a piece about it. It made news a few years ago. And then this more recent piece came out in the Journal of the Summer from a Somali expert saying, oh my goodness, there's all this horrible stuff that's happened around the removal of this.
0: Yeah. So before we get into the troubling nature of what's happened to the meteorite, let's rewind a little bit. How did scientists first learn about this meteorite? When did they start studying it?
1: Scientists first started hearing about it late 2020, early 2021, when a mining company of some sorts started sending them notes saying, hey, we've got this very interesting meteorite. It's massive, and we need somebody to actually do a scientific analysis of it. And so bits and pieces of it dribbled out in the usual way for the meteoritical community, culminating in a bulletin being published in 2022 saying, like, here is its chemical characteristics, here's where it's located, here's what sort of meteorite we think it is. Here's where the sample is held via curators. And strips and drabs slowly came out. There was a series of analyses that found three new minerals in it over time, over the next 2 years, which is, it turns out, some really high-tech analysis that has to be done to look at these very fine inclusions of minerals in these iron meteorites to come to that kind of finding. And at about that time, say 2023, 2024, it was just like, wow, really interesting iron meteorite. And also it's massive and pretty important in terms of African meteorites, the third largest one ever found there, ninth, seventh, eighth, depending on who you talk to now, meteorite in the world. So it's just an interesting scientific object. It tells us something about the collision between asteroids that bakes this sort of iron object in a cauldron, two things in space smashing into each other and cooking their surfaces off and producing this 15-ton iron can that gets shot into Earth and ends up in a wadi in the Horn of Africa.
0: And just how big are we talking?
1: So for iron meteorites, I don't actually know. It might be one of the largest we have. The Cape York meteorite, which hit Greenland, is bigger. But we're talking about something roughly a little bigger than 6 feet wide, 4 feet tall, and heavy as hell. This is a giant clunk of iron. And its significance is that it's iron because that's only a small fraction of the meteorites that we get. Most of them are silica. There's sand and dust. And these iron ones are parts of the core of a starter planet. So it's like interesting, or the mantle, at least. They're arguing about it. But at any rate, they tell us something more about planet formation than just your run-of-the-mill meteorite. For Africa as well, it's a place that's underexplored scientifically. And so finding this is also a sign like, hey, there's a lot more out there. We should be looking as well.
0: Yeah. And could you tell us more about those three minerals that were found that don't naturally occur on Earth?
1: So the three minerals are basically phosphate inclusions in this iron meteorite. And that's interesting because it means that they aren't from the interior, the iron core of the protoplanet of some sort that this thing hit, but it's a place where the mantle hit the core when the collision happened and this stuff cooked into it. And It's really weird behavior. It's stuff you don't find on Earth. Two things in a vacuum, and at least one of them made out of iron, smacking into each other at really high speeds and cooking. It's not a kind of furnace you would find like in Pittsburgh to make steel. It's a weird space environment. And so the three elements are interesting both in terms of what they can tell us about the environment where this happened. You can figure out things like what exactly was the pressure, speed, temperature at which you can develop these sort of things, which we can't do on Earth, at least not easily. Somebody could try and figure out how to reverse our engineering, but this is the kind of thing that only sort of artifacts from space can tell you. And what does that mean about the environment in which they formed to set up that kind of experiment that cooked these guys off? What is the nature of building a planet, which is a real question for us because we live on a planet and we'd very much like to know how they form. And these are the sort of clues which tells us something about how Earth itself started.
2: So definitely scientifically significant. But as your feature explains, this analysis only came about because of a pretty dark turn in the meteorite's history. Could you tell us what happened there and also how it came to light?
1: What's really interesting about this is it sheds a kind of a dark light on science itself, like science being used to legitimize the theft of an object similar to archaeological objects and even the art world. What was clear in the report in June in a meteorite publication was that there had been some serious reports of bloodshed surrounding this thing. I mean, you don't read about beheadings in a scientific journal very often. And it was mentioned there, right, in black and white, which, you know, kind of got my attention. And this was buried in the Somali press, like a sign of a lack of connection in the world, that there are what seem like very serious reports that this was stolen involving gunfire and people being shot to death and then trucked to Mogadishu and then smuggled out of the country under circumstances that government officials call corrupt there. So it's easy to be cynical and say, well, Somalia is a scientific and cultural artifact that's being stolen from this poor country. So the fact that scientists at best were used to legitimate the provenance of this thing in order to sell it, which the, you know, buyers want millions of dollars for it. Their prices change, but they want anything from $30 million to $3.2 million for it. And that the scientific verification that, yay, verily, this is a genuine meteorite, the kind of thing that you, rich guy, want to have in your living room, is troubling. It speaks to, I think, a scientific field that hasn't grappled with its responsibility towards the rest of the world. It's just, oh, these things are fun to study. Let's get them in the lab. And, you know, okay, so let somebody uses the provenance to sell it to somebody who has no interest really in science other than it's just like the same thing as putting up a fancy guitar on their wall to have this fancy meteorite in their living room. It's really troubling. Although I did find some people in Somalia who said, like, these are all exaggerations, there's reports of bloodshed, and we reported that, which we can't go in. I mean, you know, like, it's very much on the State Department's list of do not go there places. So it's not like I can send a reporter there and say, hey, could you check this out? But these are reports in the news for several years of people being shot, of local militia fighting with Al-Shabaab to recover this thing and to prevent them from taking it and being shot and the thing being stolen. So that's not your typical scientific study. This isn't like we went to Pompeii and we found a new mural. This is this thing was stolen by straight up terrorists. They're on the terrorist list from the State Department, carted away and sold to shady businessmen who don't clearly know what they're doing.
2: Yeah.
1: Or they never would have done it this way. And it's bad for science, it's bad for the world, it's bad for Somalia.
2: What do we know about who was involved in the theft and smuggling of this meteorite and what their motivation was?
1: Money. Mm. So what we do know, or what seems to be credibly reported, is that some Somali businessmen traders had set up a mining company which was sweeping through this area looking for resources, opals. And they found this meteorite. It's a landmark, so it's not hard to find. They took a sample, they sent it to Nairobi, this is around 2019, and it said, this is really interesting, this is a metal thing, this isn't a rock. They sent gunmen, and they seem to be connected to Al-Shabaab. It's not like people wear outfits like working at Starbucks saying, I'm with Al-Shabaab. You have a gun and you're a young gunman, you're probably connected to them in some way. There are also local militias, this is a tribal clan area of the world, so it's very complicated and hard for us to parse all the different loyalties. But it seems straight up they're connected to this terrorist group, the people who were sent to recover it, acting at least as security for the crane that came and lifted it out of the ground. So what do we know? Gunmen connected to a known terrorist group were part of the team that removed this object and took it to a small town away from the village where it was located. And then they sold it to these five businessmen called the Kurian Mining Company. And those guys trucked it to Mogadishu, where it was seized and then ended up back in their hands somehow. And it's not clear how it happened. And we repeatedly tried to contact them. The scientists have asked them for their licenses and that sort of thing. And nobody has produced anything resembling paperwork to us and or wanted to go on the record at all about it.
2: And what do we know about where the object is now?
1: It's now located, as far as we know, as best we know, in a small city about 50 miles inland in China in a warehouse, according to like cell phone videos. It's just sitting there while the

0: warehouse.
1: Well, and, you know, speaking of, you know, China's history of meteorite smuggling, could you give us some context for how common this kind of thing seems to be?
0: We don't know. I've been told by criminologists that the meteorite market in the last 5 years has become pulled into the whole collecting world. The same guys who buy a Tyrannosaurus and put it out by the pool, the same guy who buys like a Superman comic book from 1935, that sort of world of too much money, Silicon Valley wealth has infected the meteorite market. And meteorites have been sold since 1800s at least,
1: sure,
0: probably earlier. But like those were just weird collectors. They like rocks. What we've seen within this decade is it moving into the world of Sotheby's and other sort of high-end collectible sales, just like seemingly everything else. I wish I'd kept my comic books from when I was a kid. And so that money has infected this world of meteorites. Sotheby's sold a Martian meteorite this summer, and like that got a lot of attention.
1: Yeah.
0: And the scientific field hasn't caught up to it. This is going on the same way that archaeology has had to catch up to things, the same way that paleontology has had to catch up to this auctioning of assets. The meteorite community is going to have to grapple with this as well, I think.
1: Yeah. And the scientists involved in analyzing the meteorite, what did they have to say about their role in this?
0: They basically feel bamboozled. They feel like they were, this is what they say, they were acting as scientists. Somebody approaches them, says, we're a mining company. We found this interesting thing. We need a scientist to analyze this to see what it really is. And it looks really interesting. And so you're a scientist and your goal in life is to look at interesting things. You look at meteorites and you're like, you bet, send me a sample and we'll get it taken care of. Nobody said to them like, oh, we shot a bunch of people to get this thing. Some of the criminologists I talked to said like, yeah, that sounds really naive. Some other meteorite experts said like, how could you not ask? This is a part of the world where you got to ask questions. And so that's the tension in the story, I think, that we try and get at is what was their responsibility? They say like, if I'd known, I wouldn't have done this. But like, it's a question, I think, for readers and for the scientific community, like, what is the thing that should have been done here? How should this be handled instead of the way it's been handled? Because, you know, it's a mess. The thing is gone from the scientific world. It's gone from the cultural world. It's just seems like a bad outcome to have it sitting in limbo.
1: Yeah. And does it seem like this particular case is leading to any reflection in the field about those kinds of questions?
0: It's just starting. I think this story and the Sotheby's sale of the Martian meteorite is the beginning of the field grappling with it. It's just starting the summer. These are people who decide things in 6 month increments at conferences and court cases and decisions that percolate up through stories like ours over years. In 3 years, there'll be a conference at the meteorite meeting and they'll put out new bylaws. But it's just the discussion is just starting right now. You see the same tensions here that you saw, I think, in archaeology, where you had collectors funding people essentially.
1: Mm-hmm.
0: That was a problem 20 years ago, 15 years ago, still may be a problem in some cases. And so you have to get funding and there's not a lot of money in this field. And these are expensive machines that do the analyses. So when the guy who's paying for your career says, hey, don't look into this too closely, you can see a field react more slowly than one where there's a clean line to taking care of ethical problems. And this is a problem with the way we do science in the world. You know, this is not an area that's like as funded as well as like chemistry, you know? So, you know, if you lose a donor, you lose the source of these rocks, you don't do any science. So that's what they're going to have to navigate in the next 3 years. So the short answer is I only see the conversation just starting now. I don't see it as being a clear line developing to how they're going to handle this.
1: Thanks so much for coming on to talk us through this. Of course, our listeners can check out the story itself for more, but we really appreciate your time.
0: You bet. Thanks for doing this.
1: That's all for today's episode. You can read Dan's full story on scientificamerican.com. We'll be back on Monday with our usual science news roundup. Science Quickly is produced by me, Rachel Feltman, along with Fonda Mwangi and Jeff Delvisio. This episode was edited by Alex Segura. Shayna Poses and Aaron Shattuck fact-check our show. 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Subscribe to Scientific American for more up-to-date and in-depth science news. For Scientific American, this is Rachel Feltman. Have a great weekend.

0: 9. Welcome back, everybody. This is Rick Pettigrew to hand off the latest breaking news stories from around the world in the audio news from Archaeologica. 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A tomb more than 2,000 years old in Turkey has yielded a jar of eye cream used by a soldier. An ancient Maya altar commemorates a powerful king of the Serpent Kingdom, reminding some of the popular TV show Game of Thrones. A cache of 254 copper coins turned up during restoration of a medieval mosque in India. And the unusual wear patterns on a woman's skeleton from ancient Crete finally have been explained as the physical toll of pottery making. The audio news team would like to thank our friends for helping us continue the show without a break since we started more than 17 years ago. 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See more at archaeologychannel.org/tours. And now here's Laura Pettigrew with the audio news from Archaeologica. We hope you find this to be a valuable part of your day.
1: Welcome to the audio news from Archaeologica. I'm Laura Pettigrew, and these are the headlines in archaeological and historical news from September 9th to the 15th, 2018. We start our week in Turkey, where archaeologists have found an eye cream jar in a 2,200-year-old tomb in the ancient city of Izanoy in western Anatolia. Located in the western Turkish province of Kütahya, Izanoy is noted for its well-preserved Roman ruins, including a large temple to Jupiter. The German Archaeological Institute began excavations there in 1926, which are now run by Turkey's Pamukkale University. Izanoy was nominated for the UNESCO World Heritage List in 2012. According to excavation director Professor Elif Ozer, her team has been focusing on the ancient necropolis or cemetery to learn more about funerary practices in Izanoy. As reported by Smithsonian Magazine, people in the 2nd and 1st century BC were cremated and then buried, often with extensive sets of goods to be used in the expected afterlife. In one tomb, belonging to a soldier, these goods included a jar of eye cream, identified by the word written on it. Lycaon eye cream was named for the plant used to make it, which grew in Lycia, a southern coastal region of Turkey. According to Ozer, the use of creams from plants of the Lycaon genus was common in Roman times and continued as a therapy for dryness of the eye or the surrounding skin through the 18th century. Roman sources note soldiers in Egypt using the eye cream. In actuality, the eye dryness that concerned this soldier in Izanoy, Turkey, or at least the family who loaded up his tomb with goods for the expected afterlife, could have either been a vitamin A deficiency, xerophthalmia, which produces a severe progressive drying of the eye itself, or an inflammation of the skin around the eye related to conjunctivitis or pink eye. The ancients may have been onto something. The Lycium genus includes goji berries, which are known to be rich sources of vitamin A. Goji berry-based treatments probably originated in China and then spread westward. While most of the goji-centric treatments throughout the years have relied on simply eating the fruits for their vitamin A content, it's possible an eye cream, like this newly discovered Turkish artifact, may have relieved dryness as well. Similar jars, believed to have contained the same product, have been found at another Turkish site from the Hellenistic period, as well as in India.
2: At the tone, we've reached the top of the hour.
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4: Now the news. I'm Tianlu. Chinese President Xi Jinping has held talks with Jordanian King Abdullah II in Beijing and called on the two sides to further deepen the alignment of development strategies. President Xi said the countries should deepen cooperation in traditional sectors, including trade and infrastructure, while expanding new cooperation in areas including the digital economy and artificial intelligence. King Abdullah II, who is on a state visit to China, said Jordan is firmly committed to the One China principle and is willing to deepen ties with China in manufacturing, agriculture and technology. The leaders also exchanged ideas on the Middle East. President Xi stressed a political settlement of the Palestinian issue, the principle of Palestinians governing Palestine, the protection of civilians and fairness and justice. The king said Jordan is willing to maintain communication with China and make efforts to ease tension in the region. The leaders also attended a signing ceremony of cooperation documents, and the two countries issued a joint statement on deepening the strategic partnership. China has announced that the APEC Small and Medium Enterprises Ministerial Meeting will be held on September the 4th in Guangzhou. The meeting in southern China will focus on technological innovation, digital empowerment, and inclusive development. China said it hopes that all economies will reach forward-looking and practical consensus, promote mutual learning of policies and the translation of outcomes, and jointly enhance the innovation capacity, digitalization level, and sustainable development capabilities of SMEs in the Asia-Pacific region. China will host the APEC Economic Leaders Meeting in Shenzhen in November. China and India are set to hold talks on the boundary question in Beijing on Tuesday. Senior diplomat Wang Yi, who serves as the special representative on the boundary question between China and India, will co-chair the talks with India's special representative and national security advisor Ajit Doval. A poll shows that more than three-quarters of the respondents in Canada support the federal government's decision to walk away from trade talks with the United States. The Angus Reid Institute survey found that Canadians also back the government's plan to match U.S. tariffs, with 62% calling the countermeasure a right move. The poll also revealed anxiety over employment risks stemming from the trade dispute. Industry experts predicted that a no-deal situation will shave 0.4% off Canada's GDP and cost up to 90,000 jobs. Meanwhile, U.S. President Donald Trump has hit back at Canada's retaliatory tariffs on U.S. goods. The Trump administration has warned of a devastating impact on its northern neighbor. Jagruti Dave reports from Washington.
5: In an early Truth Social post, Donald Trump said that Canada wants the benefits of being a state without being one. They have also charged our grape farmers for many years massive amounts of tariffs. Previously, he's talked about adding Canada as the U.S.'s 51st state, obviously an idea that Canada's premiers have pushed back against. These jibes come after Mark Carney said Canada would match U.S. tariffs dollar for dollar after those crucial trade talks fell through. The U.S. Trade Representative is saying that Canada declined the deal even though it was in their favour. Canada was saying unfair last-minute changes meant that they could not accept. So now we're seeing fears of a full-on trade war between these two neighbours, putting into question the US-Mexico-Canada trade pact.
4: Authorities in the Australian state of Victoria have started vaccinating 5,000 little penguins at popular tourist sites against the H5N1 bird flu. The plan covers the birds on Phillip Island and in the Melbourne suburb of St Kilda amid a nationwide surge in cases of the highly pathogenic strain. Australia detected its first case of the avian flu in June. It confirmed the first infection in a mammal on Sunday after finding the virus in a long-nosed fur seal in South Australia. Veteran Hu Jintao is leading China's men's basketball team at the Aichi Nagoya Asian Games, while Portland Trail Blazers center Yang Hansen will miss the event in Japan. Zhang Ziyu is spearheading the women's squad. The men's competition at the Asian Games will kick off on September the 10th, with the women's action beginning a week later. The games will officially open in Nagoya on September the 19th. And that's the news. I'm Tian Lu.
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7: This is the Business Review from KWBU and Baylor University's Handkammer School of Business. I'm CJ Jackson. If a leader is ethical, does that behavior affect his organization? If so, how? And if he leads by serving others first, how are employees affected? And how are ethical leadership and servant leadership connected in the behaviors they produce? Professors Mitch Neubert and Don Carlson studied those questions as part of research they conducted on ethics and servant leadership. They discovered that ethical leadership does indeed lead to better performance in the workplace, and that servant leadership leads to more creative behavior on the part of employees. The research questions were driven in part by what Neubert calls the common moral core of servant leadership and ethical leadership. Quote, "We wondered if they predict anything different about workers or if they had similar influences on the behavior of employees," unquote. He and Carlson surveyed 250 full-time workers over two time periods. They discovered that if the leader is ethical, this was associated with people performing their jobs well. Neubert said the research also showed that although ethical and servant leadership are closely related, servant leadership created within employees a sense of wanting to grow, wanting to gain, wanting to improve and help others. A servant leader is one who serves, as the title implies, but the service is manifested in a high concern for the growth of other people. Neubert said, quote, "A servant leader may encourage employees to perform better, but also focuses on overall growth and development and encouraging them to look outside themselves to their team or even the community," unquote. The researchers said that an ethical leader had more of an impact on the employee having a prevention mindset. These employees were interested in minimizing risks and losses. Their performance was creative too, but more focused on compliance with job expectations. Next, the two researchers will study contextual factors, Carlson said, such as the culture of an organization and how it plays a role. They'll ask, if it's an ethical culture, are people likely to act more ethically? Or are there certain policies that prevent the organization from working as well? This is the Business Review from KWBU and Baylor University's Handkammer School of Business. To hear this and other past business reviews, visit kwbu.org or baylor.edu/business/radio. 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

Beauty, grace, mystery. This magnificent spiral galaxy has it all. Captured by the NASA ESA Hubble Space Telescope, the galaxy NGC 3344 presents itself to us face-on, providing astronomers with the chance to study its intricate and elegant structure. And with Hubble's ability to observe the galaxy over a wide range of different wavelengths, features are revealed to us that would otherwise remain invisible.

Spiral galaxies are some of the most spectacular astronomical objects we can see. And each one faces us at a different angle, making strikingly different shapes in the sky. Some can be seen edge-on, giving astronomers an excellent idea of the galaxy's vertical structure. Others are seen at an angle, providing hints of the size and structure of their spiral arms. Strikingly, many are seen face-on, fully showcasing their arms and bright core in all their beauty. Approximately 20 million light-years away, the galaxy NGC 3344 faces directly towards Earth, giving us breathtaking views of its swirling arms. With all the wonderful instruments on board Hubble, we can see more than just the visible light this galaxy emits. Hubble's instruments have observed this galaxy in a variety of wavelengths, delivering a more complete picture of the structure, composition, and behavior of NGC 3344 than the human eye could ever see. The whirling arms of NGC 3344 are the birthplace of new stars. These stars are extremely hot and young, so they shine a brilliant blue. They also emit ultraviolet light, which Hubble captures and allows us to observe. Clouds of dust and gas are also distributed throughout the spiral arms. These are seen best in the red part of the spectrum, using Hubble's narrow band filters to isolate H-alpha and N3, doubly ionized nitrogen. The clouds, colored red in this image, provide the reservoir of material which will one day form new stars. At the center of the galaxy lies the galactic bulge, shining in yellow-orange light. Like the bulge in the Milky Way, it is composed primarily of older, cooler stars which emit red light. Hubble lets us admire the beauty of NGC 3344 in visible light, but it also lets us learn about this galaxy's secret internal composition, all with light that is around us, but that our eyes cannot see.

0: Now that you've caught up with Hubble, make sure to get the latest from the ground, too. The ESOcast highlights the best of the European Southern Observatory and its powerful telescopes that observe from high in the Chilean Andes, at the Southern Hemisphere's best-known sites for astronomical observations.
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2: Hi, this is Stephen Cherry for IEEE Spectrum's TechWise Conversations. You know how some news events capture everyone's attention? The tragic school shooting in Newtown, Connecticut last December was a case in point. Do you remember how you heard? For many of us, news comes from a website. And once you're onto the story, how do you follow it? If you're a desk worker, you probably look to the internet because that's the screen right in front of you. Maybe you go to CNN.com or the New York Times site, but increasingly people are going to Wikipedia. Yes, Wikipedia. But Wikipedia is an encyclopedia, I hear you say. Yes and no. A couple of weeks after the Newtown shooting, a writer on the website GigaOhm wrote about how, in moments like that, he looks to Wikipedia and how, as it turns out, a social sciences researcher recently wrote his PhD thesis on Wikipedia's increasing prowess at real-time news. The researcher, Brian Keegan, looked at 7 such events, including the movie shooting in Aurora, Colorado, and the Wisconsin Sikh temple shooting, both earlier in 2012, the 2011 mass shooting in Norway, and the 2007 shooting at Virginia Tech. His findings may surprise you. Wikipedia's devoted volunteers rapidly created and continually updated pages about the events. If the purpose of Wikipedia is to aggregate the world's information, it seems it can do it as readily for events a few hours old as for those a few hundred years past. Brian Keegan received his PhD from Northwestern University in Evanston, Illinois, in the Media, Technology, and Society program, and is currently a postdoctoral fellow at Northeastern University in Boston, studying networks and big data in politics. He's also a consultant at Ninja Metrics, doing statistical modeling of influence and behavior in online games. He joins us by phone. Brian, welcome to the podcast.
3: Great. Thanks so much, Stephen.
2: Brian, as I understand it, this was your PhD topic, and so on December 14th, you looked at the Newtown, Connecticut school shootings, not just with the horror we all did, but also with an eye to how the inevitable Wikipedia article would be born and develop. What did you see?
3: Right, and so I've got this sort of a morbid fascination that after something tragic like this happens, that a lot of people are sort of go into this period of mourning, but I'm sort of a data scientist, a scientist at heart, so I want to go out and get the data on this. And for sites like Twitter, you know, that's something that for a lot of other sort of social media researchers, you kind of have to have your boots on the ground, or at least boots in the stream, so to speak, and getting that data as it's unfolding. But with something like Wikipedia, that response takes a few days to sort of build up. And so while the article's created a few hours after the event, the sort of the momentum of people writing about this takes about 2 days. And so the shooting was on the Friday, and so by that Sunday, I sort of started pulling the pieces together for that to kind of put together sort of my way to sort of make sense of everything that I was kind of going through, and see how is Wikipedia responding to this event, and how did this sort of event and Wikipedia's coverage of it compare to the way that Wikipedia's written about similar events.
2: Yeah, so you found, I guess, that in some ways the Newtown event was typical, but you've also found some differences among some of these events.
3: Right, and so the Newtown event certainly captured a lot more media attention, but that in the way that Wikipedia responded to it, it was relatively similar to some other sort of major events like the ones that you had mentioned. By far and away, the Virginia Tech shooting kind of stands out as sort of exceptional in Wikipedia's response, both in terms of the number of changes that the Wikipedia editors made to the article, as well as the sort of the intensity of the response about how quickly people were editing this article. But what's interesting, and sort of the interesting sort of similarities again about these articles, is that you actually have a sort of a group of editors who are sort of specialized in editing these news articles. They were making contributions across all of these news articles.
2: Yeah, you studied the Gini coefficients of the various editors. What is a Gini coefficient?
3: So a Gini coefficient is something that economists had come up with, and they usually use to measure something like income inequality. And so a Gini coefficient, so that it runs from 0 to 1, and so a 0 indicates that for a distribution, for something like income, that everyone sort of has the exact same income, and for something like 1, one person has all the wealth. But if you kind of use that same sort of statistic for this and you want to look at who is making revisions to these articles, you would say that a Gini coefficient of 0 would say that every editor is doing the same amount of work, making the same number of contributions, and the Gini coefficient of 1 would say that one editor is doing all of the work on the article. And so what we see in these, in the Newtown shooting and across many other sorts of shootings is that in the first sort of 4 to 6 hours of the article, work is relatively distributed, that everyone's doing about the same amount of work. But after 4 to 6 hours, about some other these specialists that I mentioned show up and really sort of take over the article and invest a lot of time and effort, and it becomes increasingly centralized. And so that there's a few editors doing a lot of work on these articles from about 6 hours after they're created onward.
2: And I guess there's another distinction. It seemed like there are some editors who were sort of like only interested in this event and not the others. And they generally do the heavy lifting of aggregating of information from news sources. And then there are other editors who are sort of like more Wikipedia-ish people who flip from article to article and do like the sort of cleanup work.
3: Right. And so these articles are interesting because they kind of bring together a sort of a motley crew of people. So you've got these news specialists, like I mentioned, who sort of kind of show up when you look at who's edited each of these articles. And they've kind of got their fingerprints on all the articles that I looked at in my dissertation. And they sort of show up in many other sorts of articles as well. These are people who, whenever there's news breaking, they're really kind of making contributions of some types. But it actually turns out when you sort of dive in a little bit deeper that the people who are kind of doing a lot of the heaviest lifting on these articles aren't people who've actually worked on breaking news articles before or other sorts of events in the news, that oftentimes you have people who are kind of just coming in from the cold, it seems like, and have no sort of qualifications, really, to sort of be working in the news articles if we think about it. But, of course, in something like Wikipedia, sort of anyone can edit this. And it turns out that actually that people who end up sort of, who don't appear to have the qualifications on the surface, actually the work that they've done in their past actually qualifies them really well to do some of this sort of work. And so an example like that would be something like someone who edits articles about Harry Potter. So you'd say that a person who edits articles about Harry Potter probably shouldn't be editing stuff about school shootings. There wouldn't be a whole lot of overlap there. But Harry Potter is one of these articles that's always in the news as well, right? It's not an article or a topic that we think of as a news story. But that's something that's always in the news. People are always trying to edit. And so that editor has sort of developed the capacity to sort of engage in dispute resolution or sort of handle a topic that's in the news or controversial, or people are trying to make lots of changes to at the same time. And so those people sort of migrate or are able to move around. So what's sort of interesting about Wikipedia is that because it's so open, it lets sort of people to move and sort of bring those specialties and expertise from other areas that don't sort of seem to, on the surface, match, but actually sort of the substantive work that they do is actually sort of really important for when you've got thousands of people or hundreds of people trying to make changes at the same time.
2: You know, it's interesting that you say controversy. I guess one of the controversies in the case of the Newtown shooting is that a lot of the early reporting was wrong, right? It conflated the identity of the shooter with his brother's. It mistook the number of guns the shooter had and whether his mother worked at the school. Those are just a few of the misreported facts. How well did Wikipedia recover from those errors?
3: Right. So that's something that's obviously really fraught. And you see that Wikipedia, just like any other sort of news source, sort of just operates in the sort of larger information ecosystem. And so whatever sort of CNN or ABC or any of those major news outlets is reporting, Wikipedia obviously doesn't have sort of dedicated editors on the ground who are sort of reporting this. The rules of Wikipedia explicitly state that whatever sort of goes in the Wikipedia article has to first be reported by someone else, by reliable sort of journalistic outlets or newspapers. And so when CNN and ABC and all these other news outlets are sort of getting this information wrong about all those things that you just mentioned, Wikipedia reflected that same sort of misinformation as well. But then because it becomes a sort of clearinghouse that it's not just CNN or it's not just ABC, but all these sorts of news sources that the editors are drawing on, it becomes possible then to sort of clear up those errors much more quickly.
2: I gather that you think that Wikipedia can't replace newspapers and other news reporting organizations, but that it will increasingly be a necessary complement to them. Is this kind of fact-checking and fact-clearing process part of that?
3: Sure, yeah. Yeah, so I definitely agree that Wikipedia will never be able to replace the sort of resources that journalists sort of bring to bear on these sorts of events. So it's very much sort of operates in the domain of sort of established journalists and sort of drawing on that information and incorporating and synthesizing it. But it's that last half that's really important, that it's able to sort of see all the editors are going at and looking at all these different sorts of sources of information, and they're trying to synthesize it and combine it and sort of come up with a more authoritative information about it. So you almost have this sort of wisdom of the network that people are sort of going out and sort of looking at all these different sorts of information by all these different people, looking at all these different sorts of information. They're able to draw on that and bring it together in a way that I think creates a more reliable account. So I think Wikipedia's role in these sorts of news events and sort of the media ecosystem is actually really important about how information goes out, how people sort of verify that, and then how people are able to make sense of what's going on and what's actually reliable, even if it's not itself reporting on the event itself.
2: It's pretty interesting how an institution as young as Wikipedia can both assume a prominent place in these key national dialogues, but I guess also how quickly it can organically develop these customary practices. Do you think that's always going to be the case? And I mean, I guess for a successful institution, it kind of has to, doesn't it, or else it wouldn't be successful at all?
3: Right. And so there is very much a template with the way that these articles unfold. And so if you look at something like hurricanes and tropical storms, there's a whole community of editors who just specialize in editing these sorts of articles. And in fact, when you look at these articles, and so this community of editors, they sort of have this template that, you know, Storm X began to form in area Y at time Z and has these properties A, B, and C. And so they have that format, and they're able to sort of replicate that both for historical articles, but also provides the structure that they can then bring in for these breaking news events like a Hurricane Katrina or anything, or Hurricane Irene or something like that. But that's just the case for hurricanes, but there are analogous examples also in school shootings or tornadoes or other sorts of major natural disasters and things like that. But that sort of template, that sort of like standard way that we write about things, is sort of encoded in the sort of the way that they display information about, you know, sort of the info box that's on the right there. But also in the sort of practices, again, you've got these people who have their fingerprints in all these different sorts of articles, and these people and the stuff that they do on these articles, the way that they're sort of cleaning things up or sort of helping with discussions also provides a structure about how these collaborations are sort of unfold and create this sort of institution like you mentioned.
2: Oh, very good. You know, thanks for such interesting research as you're doing, and thanks for joining us today.
3: Great. Thanks so much, Eden.
2: We've been speaking with Brian Keegan, a researcher at Northeastern University, about how surprisingly well Wikipedia documents current events nearly in real time. For IEEE Spectrum's TechWise Conversations, I'm Stephen Cherry.
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5: I want to talk about what we do in these conversations. I think anybody who actually notices the natural world at all, any human being, is always trying to understand in some way. And most of us do it by projecting our own story on it, our own capabilities, our own sort of tools that we have. And we do this, you know, to our dog, our cat, and then we do it to the birds outside, and then we do it to the chipmunk or whatever. But it seems to me that in these conversations that we have, and people could do this with books or, you know, with their neighbors or a scientist down the road or a science teacher, we sort of turn the corner a little bit further than just those projections without losing what's so special about that relationship.
6: Mm-hmm. Well, it's kind of like going to the opera, you know, if you don't speak Italian.
5: Yeah.
6: And you go to this opera, and there's this singing, which is nice, and the pageantry, but you don't know what the story is.
5: Mm-hmm.
6: It's kind of, I think of that often when I think about watching things happening in nature, even just driving down the road, giving it a little bit of depth can change totally what you think is going on. Like just for example, I'm driving down the road the other day, and there was a grouse standing in the middle of the road. And you think, now, isn't that silly, you know, is it so dumb it doesn't know it shouldn't be standing there?
5: Doesn't know I'm going to hit it with my car?
6: Yeah, I mean, I drove right by it. It barely moved. And so at first glance, you say, what a dummy. But then you think about it, well, that's how grouse stay alive in the woods, which is what they're adapted to, not having our roads around here. Mm-hmm. And if you're a camouflaged bird like a grouse, it's a really good strategy when there's danger to freeze and not move, and because then you're invisible.
5: It's like the chipmunks that run across the road.
6: Same thing.
5: What are they doing out there?
6: Right. You think, oh, it's running across the road so it can avoid the cars. But it doesn't even know what a car is. It's doing what a chipmunk does when it runs across a clearing and just happens to have to be doing it because we put a road in its way. So often you'll think there's something in its head that might not necessarily be there, but is actually an older behavior that fits their natural lifestyle.
5: So in that case, you sort of have to take the creature as it is and maybe subtract some of your projections to really get an understanding of what's going on. And that little chipmunk is just trying to get out of the way of hawks or something. It doesn't know your car is bearing down on it.
6: But it's fun because in a way you sort of study yourself that way too. I have those same projections all the time. I just had a really vivid one after I got home and was just coming near the house, and there was a lawn with a bunch of crows on it, maybe half a dozen or a dozen, and they flapped off cawing. And my first instinctive reaction was, oh, there was an ominous murder of crows flapping in off like a bad omen or something.
5: Yeah, you know? They're just ganging up on something, or they're, yeah.
6: Yeah, and a lot of people don't like crows, probably because they only thought about them that far. But, you know, if you learn a little bit more about them or even just watch them, there's a whole richness, a depth of things going on. So as a matter of fact, because it was near my home, I started watching them. And over time, I realized that this ominous cawing was only coming from one individual in that group. And it didn't really look that different from the others. But then I realized it sounded like it was kind of begging. And then I realized it was following the other ones around, begging for food. It wasn't like an ominous Edgar Allan Poe creepy thing. It was actually just a pesky adolescent too lazy to get its own meal and bothering the adults following it around. So it completely turned it into a humorous and much more complex and rewarding experience.
5: It was just tagging along, being a real annoyance. So that brings me back to one of my first points, and that is taking that extra step, doing a little research, thinking about it more maybe like you do as a scientist, doesn't diminish that moment with nature.
6: Oh, not at all. I mean, that's why I'm a lifelong scientist. I can't get enough of it. And I think a lot of people are kind of worried that it's going to take away from the wonder that you experience when you see the natural world. And to me, just like going to an opera and learning the story of the opera and learning a little of the language very much amplifies the value of the experience.
5: Thanks very much, Dr. Kurt Steger of Paul Smith College. I'm Martha Foley.
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7: Thanks for listening and joining us for the Public Square here and online at thepublicsquare.com. Dave, we've been talking a lot about this need to create, it doesn't even seem right to say this, to create a right. We don't create rights, do we? But is there a danger in talking too much about this?
8: That's a great way of positioning the question, Wayne. To think that we humans have gotten to the place now in the American experience where we think we can invent rights in and of itself is an entire subject of conversation that is noteworthy, worthy of conversation, and frankly, it's kind of freaky. It's scary.
7: Yeah.
8: Who do we think we are? As a country, our rights have always been clearly understood as coming from the Creator. That's what the Declaration of Independence is. That's where America starts. That our rights come from God. That's what makes America so different. Because those rights come from God, humans can't just take them away by force and by power. Well, now we're deciding we're going to create rights, like the right to reproductive decisions. Define what that is and then plop it in our state constitution above every other law in regards to those subjects. Now, you know, we don't write that well. I mean, when you read these things and you say, wait a minute, this is your definition of a human right. That's it. Yeah. Where's the definitions? Where's the applications? How does all this work? It's the whole process just seems so disjointed, so ethically, legally un-American. And that's because it is. But there's a sense that it's inevitable, so just do it anyways. Who cares what the consequences are? That the gain of getting such a right is so far above the consequences. Who cares? Well, we care. And we're going to keep talking about these nuances as long as we're given the opportunity to do so. We know it may get a little bit weary and a little bit tiresome, but this is a pivotal point of turning in the culture of America, and it'll matter to our children.
7: Join us for more at thepublicsquare.com.
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9: What we've been doing is measuring the distances to a certain kind of star called an R. Lyra variable star. R. Lyra variables are very easy to find in globular clusters, which are a component of our galaxy. We can find them in the Large Magellanic Cloud. Up until our work, though, we'd had no really good measure of the intrinsic brightness of this kind of star.
5: You're listening to astronomer Fritz Benedict with the University of Texas McDonald Observatory, and this is Earth Sky's Clear Voices for Science. How do astronomers know the distances to stars? The only way to measure star distances directly is with what's called parallax. It's really a measurement of angles and the change in our vantage point on a star from one side of Earth's orbit to the other. Using this technique and a very precise instrument aboard the Hubble Space Telescope, Benedict and his team, for the first time, directly measured accurate distances to five variable stars called R.R. Lyrae stars. The most distant one is a star called SU Draconis. It's now the most distant star of this type whose distance is directly measured. This star is 2,300 light years away. He spoke with Earth Sky's Jorge Salazar.
4: Well, Dr. Benedict, welcome to Earth Sky's Clear Voices for Science.
9: Happy to be here.
4: So tell us about some of your latest work. It's allowing scientists to understand huge distances in the universe.
9: Okay. Well, what we've been doing is measuring the distances to a certain kind of star called an R. Lyra variable star. R. Lyra variables are very easy to find in globular clusters, which are a component of our galaxy. We can find them in the Large Magellanic Cloud. Up until our work, though, we'd had no really good measure of the intrinsic brightness of this kind of star. So with the Hubble Space Telescope, we've actually measured the distances to five of these R. Lyra variables. And basically, parallax is very easy to understand. You just hold a finger up in front of your nose and open and shut your eyes and alternate. You watch your finger bounce back and forth against the background of the wall. And the further away your finger is, the less of a bounce back and forth there is. Instead of your eyes being separated by some centimeters, we use the Earth's orbit, which if you take a picture of the sky with Hubble Space Telescope in January and another picture in June, your eyes are now 186 million miles apart. And so you can actually measure the bounce back and forth of a star, a distant star. So we've concentrated on these 5R Lyra stars. And with them, we have a very good indication now of what the intrinsic brightness of these kinds of stars are. So now with that knowledge, we can go out to a globular cluster, find dozens of such stars in a globular cluster, compare the brightness of the known brightness with the apparent brightness in the globular cluster, and out pops the distance of the globular cluster. Once you've got the distance of the globular cluster, you get all kinds of more interesting pieces of information, paramount amongst them being the age of the globular cluster. And the hope is that the clusters aren't older than the universe, because other astronomers have been working on, in a cosmological sense, trying to understand and measure the age of the universe. And they know how it used to be. It was like asking a nine-year-old, how old were you? And the nine-year-old would say, well, gee, I'm somewhere between 6 and 10 years old. And that's not a very satisfactory answer. So he can't even count the candles on his own birthday cake. Well, now these cosmologists, they have a number 13.75 billion years old, plus or minus 110 million years. So we're down to one candle uncertainty or less. So we really know what the age of the universe is from that approach. So with this new information that we've come up with, people will be able to calculate the ages of dozens of globular clusters in our galaxy, tell us sort of the average age of our galaxy, which one would hope would be something like 12 or 10 billion years old. And even better than that, maybe find a spread of ages of these globular clusters, and that will give us a hint, a tantalizing hint, as to how the galaxy formed and when it formed, how long ago it formed, and how long that formation process took.
10: How is our star different than this Lyra star? Help us out here. And also, what does that have to do with these globular clusters? Explain a little bit more of this for us, please.
9: Sure. Our sun is a nice, normal, average star in the middle of its lifetime. And our Lyra star is a star that has consumed all of its hydrogen in its core, and it's consumed most of the helium in its core. And so it's burning carbon in its core, so it's a giant star, and it varies in brightness. It varies in brightness because there's now a layer of helium around the carbon core, and ionized helium, it turns out, does not transmit light or energy very well, and so the outer layer of the star gets pushed out. But as a gas is pushed out and expands, it cools, and now the helium can attract the electron back. It becomes neutral helium. All of a sudden, the light and energy can escape, and so that layer collapses down again. So the star is like it's breathing in and out, and it changes its brightness as it breathes in and out from this process. And that's like an Eat It Joe's sign, right? You have an advertisement, look down the street, and you say, wow, look at that sign, it's blinking. So those are kinds of stars that are really easy to find in globular clusters. And if you can find them, then you can measure their brightness. And so they're stars much different than the sun because they're evolved stars. Now, probably our sun won't become one of these because our sun's not massive enough. These stars are probably 2-3 times more massive than the sun. But it's still at the end stage of stellar evolution. These are really old stars, and so they were formed a long time ago, close to the beginning of the formation of our galaxy.
10: This is my final question. I just want to do a wrapping up
9: Sure.
10: question. Dr. Benedict, what's the most important thing you want people today to know about using stars to measure huge distances in the universe?
9: The most important thing is the public support that we get, because without the public support, none of this work could take place. Frankly, none of these results are going to make any difference to somebody buying groceries tomorrow morning or going out and having a drink tonight at their local bar. But to know how big the universe is, to know how old the universe is, all of these things are part of our culture. It's part of the fact that you're a human being and you have curiosity. And all of us astronomers thank every taxpayer in this country for supporting us. And the Hubble Space Telescope has been very good for helping develop that support. But without that support, none of this work could happen.
10: Well, great. Well, thank you for speaking with us today.
9: My pleasure.
10: Appreciate it.
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3: Hello, and welcome to Distillations, extracts from the past, present, and future of chemistry. I'm Mayor Rindy. CHF's annual Innovation Day is approaching, so on today's show, we acknowledge some of science's most exciting new technologies. We'll learn about a material that's unexpectedly helping to treat heart disease patients, and we'll speak with a chemistry professor whose accidental discovery is breaking new ground in the pharmaceutical industry. That's all coming up on today's episode of Distillations. Each year, the Chemical Heritage Foundation hosts Innovation Day, an event that brings together young innovators and industry leaders in the chemistry field to come up with solutions for tomorrow's pressing issues. Many of the greatest scientific breakthroughs today involve helping the human body stay healthy and functional, but in most cases, no artificial mechanism can beat the body's own system for self-healing. The evolution of our organ and nervous systems are more innovative and ingenious than anything devised on a lab bench. On today's Chemical Agent, we look at thermoregulation, an organic technology that keeps our body temperature just right. Sarah Riesert has more.
4: Humans are warm-blooded mammals, and our bodies must stay within a certain range of temperature in order to sustain life. Desired body temperature varies according to geographic location and individual physiology, but the generally accepted range is 97 to 100 degrees Fahrenheit. That is a very narrow range compared to most outside environments. For example, here on the East Coast, it's not uncommon to experience highs of 100 degrees or more in the summer, and lows dipping below freezing in winter. Our bodies do quite a few things to compensate for the heat in our external environment, as well as the heat we generate through movement and activity. Most obviously, of course, we sweat. This is the main mechanism the body uses to combat overheating. It's a fairly effective way of cooling down, even though sweating dehydrates the body, which can lead to heat stroke if you don't replenish the evaporated fluids. As a backup, blood flow increases to the capillaries near the skin, which conducts heat to the skin's surface where it can escape the body and cool us down. The opposite of that happens when it gets too cold. Our bodies stop perspiring and blood flow to the superficial capillaries is restricted to conserve the heat closer to our body's core. At the same time, the hair on our bodies stands up straight to create an insulating layer between the body and the outside environment. You might recognize this as goosebumps. The muscle contractions that cause the hairs to stand up are the bumps we feel. As a final measure, our brain sends signals to our muscles to perform many contractions. In other words, we shiver. It's kind of like doing involuntary jumping jacks, and warms us right up. When thermoregulation fails, the consequences can be quite severe. If your body temperature rises significantly over the upper limit, you can get heat stroke. While on the other hand, if it drops below the acceptable lower limit, you get hypothermia. Both of these conditions are fatal if left untreated. Luckily, our bodies are quite capable of keeping us safe in most conditions, though it can't hurt to lend yourself a hand by staying properly hydrated in the summer and sufficiently bundled up in the winter. And that's it for the Chemical Agent. I'm Sarah Riesert.
3: Sarah Riesert is awards coordinator at CHF. Each year, approximately 15,000 people in the United States are affected by thoracic aortic aneurysms, or TAA. TAA occurs when a weak point in the aorta, the main artery leaving the heart, swells into a bulge. If ruptured, this can cause massive and fatal hemorrhaging. 10 years ago, the only treatment for this condition was open-heart surgery, but an innovative device made out of a common clothing material is providing patients with a far less invasive option. Daria Panichas has more in today's Tools of the Trade.
5: The GORTAG Thoracic Endoprosthesis was developed in 1997 by the innovative manufacturing firm W.L. Gore. The TAG is what's known as a stent graft, which is inserted into the aorta, where it expands and acts as a new pathway, sealing off blood flow from an aneurysm. As the name implies, the GORTAG stent grafts consist of two parts, a stent and a graft. The stent is a self-expanding support structure made from a nickel-titanium alloy, and it's designed to expand and hold the stent graft in place once correctly positioned inside the aorta. This stent is covered by a graft, which is essentially a sheath made from expanded polytetrafluoroethylene, or EPTFE. You may be more familiar with the EPTFE as Gore-Tex, the material commonly found in waterproof clothing and hiking boots. The unique tensile strength and flexibility of Gore-Tex makes it a logical choice as a graft material. It easily conforms to the twists and varying widths of the arteries. And its chemical composition allows it to withstand the organ's concentrated acids and bases while remaining biocompatible. The stent graft is inserted via a small incision in the groin and threaded up through the blood vessels to the location of the aneurysm. Once in place, the Gore-Tag expands to the appropriate diameter. Because it only requires a small incision, the surgery is much less invasive than open heart surgery, and recovery times are much faster, often only 2 to 3 days. The Gore-Tag stents were first used on patients who presented too much of a health risk for open heart surgery, but the technology has since become a popular treatment option for many TAA sufferers. Aside from being used in stent grafts, Gore-Tex is also found in a host of other medical products, from oral care to hernia repair. With 25 million implants of Gore-Tex-related medical products to date, clearly Gore-Tex has proven itself to be more than just a jacket fabric. For Tools of the Trade, I'm Daria Panichas.
3: Daria Panichas is CHF's Web Communications Manager. Want to share your favorite innovations of the past year? 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You're listening to Distillations. I'm Mayor Rindy. Finally today, behind every innovation is an innovator. The greatest inventors usually achieve success through many hours of hard work, but occasionally they get a little boost from a flash of brilliance or accidental discovery. Such was the case with Northwestern University's Richard Silverman. His accomplishments include designing pregabalin, the active substance in Lyrica, a pain and epilepsy medication commercialized by the drug giant Pfizer. I recently spoke with Silverman about his discovery. Richard Silverman, thanks so much for joining us today.
6: Yeah, it's my pleasure.
3: I wanted to ask you, how much was the discovery of pregabalin due to luck, and how much of it was just due to hard work?
6: Well, I think in any discovery, there is luck involved. And this one has certainly an aspect of serendipity involved with it, but it certainly involved a lot of rational thought and hard work. We had a design of certain molecular structures in mind for a very specific purpose, and we were trying to design molecules that eventually would have effects in epilepsy. So that's all very rational. We made those molecules. We tested them in the biological systems we were interested in. And we made an unexpected observation. So some people would look at that and say, oh, well, there's something screwy here, and just go on. But we wanted to

0: anticonvulsant drugs here, and so we should find some company that could test them in animals and see if they have anticonvulsant activity.
1: Your research seems to transcend disciplinary boundaries, and so we were wondering, how do you assemble your team?
0: Well, the expertise in my group is in organic synthesis and enzymology. And so when we're working on a project and see that we need expertise in other areas, that's when we look for collaborators. So I just mentioned animal studies. We don't do animal studies, so we need a collaborator for that. We find collaborators in X-ray crystallography so that it helps us visualize various proteins that we're interested in. We have collaborators in metabolism, in studying whether the molecule gets into the brain for central nervous system disorders, and certain spectroscopic. So there are a lot of areas that we need help. And, you know, in this day and age, you can't know everything. So you have to find collaborators if you want to carry a project on to a true endpoint.
1: What are the biggest challenges you face when designing drugs?
0: Well, there are additional challenges for us because the main interest in my group is central nervous system disorders. And so these are diseases that arise from malfunctioning in the brain. And so any molecules we make not only have to get absorbed into the body, but have to cross what's known as the blood-brain barrier, which is a sort of a protection around the brain so that molecules that aren't supposed to be in the brain don't get in the brain, and that includes drugs. And that's often the hardest part. The most challenging is to retain the efficacy of your molecule and still have it get into the brain and function.
1: Well, Richard Silverman, thanks so much for being with us today.
0: It was my pleasure. Thank you for inviting me.
1: Richard Silverman is the John Evans Professor of Chemistry at Northwestern University. He'll receive CHF's prestigious Perkin Medal at this year's Innovation Day celebration. And that's it for this episode of Distillations. Distillations is a presentation of the Chemical Heritage Foundation. Mia Lobel is our senior producer. Our associate producer is Victoria Indeviro. And our assistant producer is Jennifer Dionisio. Our theme music is composed and performed by Dave Kaufman. 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Until next time, I'm Mayor Rindy.
2: 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In hot weather, power failures can be deadly. 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
4: I'm Dr. Anthony Lizowitz, and this is Climate Connections. In 2012, Superstorm Sandy caused record-setting storm surge flooding in New York City. The devastating event prompted city officials to invest in protecting the city from future storms.
5: What we see is that people tend to prepare for extreme weather after they've experienced extreme weather.
4: But Aaron Coughlin de Perez of Tufts University says that as climate change causes more extreme weather, cities should not wait for that kind of terrible wake-up call to get prepared. In a 2025 study, she and co-authors used climate models to identify possible but never-before-seen events across several cities. For example, in Montgomery County, Alabama, models show that a future heat wave could reach almost 110 degrees, and an early spring storm could drop more than 8 inches of rain in a single day.
5: The goal of this modeling is to try to show people, here are examples of events that you probably want to prepare for. and try to help with that.

0: imagination of how the event could unfold and what we need to do to be ready in advance.
1: She says if people use past disasters as their guide for what to expect,
0: then we're driving forward while looking in the rearview mirror.
1: Climate Connections is produced by the Yale Center for Environmental Communication. 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
1: This is DW News, and these are our top stories. European leaders have joined President Volodymyr Zelensky in Kyiv to mark Ukraine's 35th anniversary of independence. Zelensky stressed that Ukrainians themselves will determine the future of their state, but Ukraine expects to achieve a just peace together with its partners. British Prime Minister Andy Burnham said the UK would help Ukraine make its own long-range missiles by sharing classified technology. US Treasury Secretary Scott Bessent has announced sweeping new sanctions against Iran. The campaign, which the US has dubbed Operation Economic Outcast, targets Iran's economic ties with the rest of the world. Bessent said the sanctions would affect Iran's most vital lifelines. The US is introducing the new sanctions in an effort to force Iran into concessions, including reopening the Strait of Hormuz. Thailand's Prime Minister has held an emergency meeting with security officials after violence erupted in four southern provinces. Suspected insurgents set fire to government buildings, shops and cars. At least three people were injured. Muslims and ethnic Malays have been fighting for greater autonomy in the region for decades.
2: Profile America, Tuesday, August 24th. One of America's favorite snack foods is said to have originated on this date 168 years ago near Saratoga Springs, New York. In 1853, the chef at Moon's Lake House, George Crum, was irritated by a customer who sent back his fried potatoes several times, saying they were too thick and soggy. Crum decided to slice potatoes wafer thin and stir-fry them. The customer was delighted, and so-called Saratoga chips became famous. The true origin of potato chips is unknown, but they are descended from French fries, which Preparation Thomas Jefferson is reputed to have introduced in America. Snack food manufacturing, potato chips included, is a multi-billion dollar a year business for some 687 establishments employing about 60,000 people. Profile America is in its 25th year as a public service of the U.S. Census Bureau.
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6: Today, UH scholar Richard Armstrong tells us about German phrase books. The Honors College at the University of Houston presents this program about the machines that make our civilization run and the people whose ingenuity created them.
7: The foreign language phrasebook was a dangerous invention. You see, a phrasebook gives you the appearance of knowing more of a language than you actually do. It scripts you into scenarios like some bit part actor in a bad movie. You stumble through your part as best you can, but most of the time, you can't even understand the other half of the conversation. You do well just to get through all your lines with a little dignity. But old phrasebooks make fascinating reading for that very reason. With time, these little books ripen into wonderful scripts for historical drama. They suggest the needs and anxieties of a bygone era. We begin to imagine the troubles people had long ago. Take these lines. Throw down your arms. Raise your hands. Line up. These are from a German phrasebook issued by the U.S. Army in 1943. The GI's linguistic needs were terribly precise. Essential nouns for those days were booby trap, pillbox, dive bomber. A conversation included sentences like, "Have you laid any mines here? Stop the bleeding. Lift me carefully. I have been poisoned. Now let's look at an even older German phrasebook. It has some pretty basic things. What country are you from? Where is it? Some phrases seem quite appropriate for travel in Germany. Would you like to drink good wine? But then other phrases begin to show their age. Give me a candle. Do you have fodder for my horse? Where is your master? My lord would speak with you. Sorry, I should have stressed this is a much, much older German phrasebook. It dates from the 10th century AD, and it's in a medieval language known as Old High German. Someone made it for a traveler coming from what is today France, one who needed to negotiate the usual needs. But the selection of phrases speaks volumes about the dramas this traveler would encounter. Give me my sword. Give me my shield. I will not go into your house. The traveler appears rather sanctimonious. There is a great fuss about attending matins, the early morning church service. Were you at matins this morning? Did you see my lord at matins? Why did I not see you at matins? Other phrases suggest pretty damning reasons why someone didn't get up early to go to church. I didn't want to go. You lay with a woman in your bed. On my head, if your master were to find out, he'd be furious with you. A fool makes whoopee gladly. Well, that last one was edited for radio. But this traveler was no saint, and was equipped with phrases we might well call fighting words. Strike him on the neck. Listen, fool.

0: How'd you like your horse's halter around your neck? The most amazing phrase is an insult that could only be followed by blows. A dog's posterior in your nose. I have to wonder if this phrasebook user made it home alive. But this reminds me, to be useful to a real traveler, a phrasebook should emphasize the most essential human expressions. Please, thank you, excuse me, and even, I'm sorry. I'm Richard Armstrong at the University of Houston, where we're interested in the way inventive minds work.
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2: This week, the chemical basis of our nervous system. And taking us there is Hayley Birch.
3: Today, the idea that our nervous system relies on the transmission of chemical signals seems an obvious one. We're familiar with the idea of chemicals as neurotransmitters, dopamine and serotonin being some of the best known. But only a century ago, scientists were still trying to establish some basic facts about the architecture of the nervous system. Having decided that nerve cells were separate entities and not fused together into wire-like strings, they had still to obtain unequivocal proof of the existence of gaps between the cells. The humble light microscope was just not powerful enough to observe the gaps in real tissues. Meanwhile, the question that began to plague the neuroscientific community was this. Assuming that these gaps, these so-called synapses, did in fact exist, how did nerve impulses get across them? How did they jump from one neuron to the next? In the 19th century, German physiologist Émile Dubois-Raymond had put forward the idea that the transmissions were either electrical or chemical. But for decades, no one could establish which. The neurotransmitter acetylcholine was discovered while some eminent scientists of the time were still arguing that the transmissions from one nerve cell to the next were electrical. The molecule is an ester of acetic acid and the essential nutrient choline, which has an alcohol group and a quaternary ammonium salt at either end of a two-carbon chain. The American pharmacologist Reed Hunt, a colleague of the great Paul Ehrlich, had noted in 1906 the remarkable effects of some choline derivatives he had made in the lab on blood pressure. These derivatives included acetylcholine. Its physiological effects were surprising, because at that time, scientists weren't even aware it was a naturally occurring compound. In 1913, English physiologist Henry Dale and his collaborators isolated the chemical as a natural substance from a fungus that grows on rye. The fungus was called ergot and was responsible for outbreaks of gangrenous poisoning when people ate contaminated wheat and rye. Dale had been invited by Henry Wellcome, the founder of the Wellcome Trust, to untangle the mass of chemicals it produces. Although he wasn't at all keen to dive into what he later called this Pandora's box of pharmacology, his experiments on ergot kick-started a series of studies that would eventually win him the Nobel Prize. He was lucky, because acetylcholine is only found in very small quantities in ergot, though his later attempts at extracting it from any kind of animal would drive him almost to distraction. Years later, in his Nobel lecture, Dale recalled how the isolation of acetylcholine from ergot took his work at the Wellcome Laboratories in a new direction. "Since we had found this substance in nature, and it was no longer merely a synthetic curiosity," he said, "it seemed to me of interest to explore its activity in greater detail." And he did, testing the effects of acetylcholine on tissues from different animals, including cats and rats, and finding that they were similar to the nerve-stimulating effects of the toxic mushroom compound muscarine. He published his findings in 1914. However, the now legendary experiment demonstrating the role of acetylcholine wasn't carried out in Dale's lab. It took place in 1920 at the University of Graz in Austria, where Otto Loewi had been studying the nervous system and decided to investigate the concept of chemical transmission between nerve cells. It's said that the idea for the experiment came to him in a dream. Essentially, Loewi showed that by keeping the hearts of two frogs beating in a water bath, he could collect some chemical substance from one that would affect the beating of the other. The substance responsible, he believed, was acetylcholine, although this conclusion remained controversial for some years. By the time Dale finally isolated the neurotransmitter from the spleens of horses in 1929, Lowy had carried out a succession of further studies that would support the chemical transmission theory. Somewhat later, when just about everyone, including the Nobel Prize Committee, had made up their mind about chemical transmission, the unequivocal proof of the existence of synapses came. Almost two decades after Dale and Lowy shared the Nobel Prize in Physiology or Medicine in 1936, the ultrafine structure of the synapse was confirmed, courtesy of the newly invented electron microscope. Further painstaking experiments were required to work out the exact mechanism of action of acetylcholine. They revolved around developing a chemical method for staining the neurotransmitter so that its action could be localised within nerve cells. The accepted theory today is the vesicular theory. Acetylcholine is packaged and delivered in little vesicles that arrive at the end of the nerve cells, fuse with the membrane, and are then released into the synapse, where they transfer the signal to the adjoining neuron. These signals travelling from one nerve cell to the next make sensation and movement possible. And so acetylcholine, the molecule that was once nothing more than a synthetic curiosity, has emerged through fungus and frogs and the spleens of horses as the molecule responsible for every move we make.
2: Indeed, perhaps giving you a newfound appreciation for the importance of chemicals like these in our daily lives. That was science writer Hayley Birch with the communicating chemistry of acetylcholine. Now, next week, the compound of villains.
4: Popular fiction villains often belong to sinister organizations with obscure names. And one of the more enigmatic examples is the Krylite Corporation of Denmark, appearing in Peter Hoeg's 1992 best-selling novel Mrs. Miller's Feeling for Snow. However, in addition to Hoeg's protagonist, Smilla Jespersen, non-fictional heroes also have connections to the very real and important chemical named Krylite, with formula Na3AlF6.
2: And to find out the chemistry of Krylite and its important role industrially during World War II, join Lars Urstrom in next week's Chemistry in Its Element. Until then, thank you for listening. I'm Meera Senthilingam.
1: Chemistry in Its Element comes to you from Chemistry World, the magazine of the Royal Society of Chemistry, and is produced by thenakedscientists.com. There are more compounds that count on our website at chemistryworld.org/com.
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6: Welcome to the Science Update Podcast. I'm Bob Hirshon, and this is the podcast for January 12th, 2007. This week, we'll answer a listener's question about whether it's possible to have identical triplets and learn about a laser that's helping to monitor the chemistry of the atmosphere. We'll also tell San Francisco area listeners how they can meet the Science Update team in person and get a free Science Update mug. But first, Chelsea Wald has this report on new technology that's helping scientists understand the origin of life.
7: Before there was life, there was just the sea, the air, and minerals. Scientists think the first steps toward life must have taken place when a few types of molecules from the sea and the air collected on a few types of minerals. Well, now mineralogist Robert Hazen and his colleagues at the Carnegie Institution of Washington are looking for those perfect combinations. They do it by dotting a microscopic array of nearly 100 different molecules on small mineral plates. They then try to wash them off.
8: When we see certain molecules are sticking to a mineral surface, it means those molecules are pulled out of solution, they're concentrated, and they're poised to go through much more elaborate chemistry, the chemistry that would lead from simplicity to life.
7: A process that, on Earth, happened nearly 4 billion years ago.
6: Thanks, Chelsea. We have more Earth science news. Thanks to a massive international effort, the atmosphere's damaged ozone layer is just starting to heal. Now, scientists have a better way to check up on it. Physicist Eric Muller of Coherent has helped develop a laser-enhanced satellite system for measuring an atmospheric chemical called OH. Muller explains that OH is not only a key marker of the ozone layer's health, it's also useful for validating scientific models of the whole atmosphere.
9: It turns out that how good the model is at predicting OH tells you a lot about how good the model is at predicting all kinds of other things.
6: And having reliable models will be critical in deciding how to respond to complex phenomena like global warming. Next, Justin tells us why cannibalism is in everyone's blood.
10: Killer T cells aren't called killer for nothing. They're a kind of white blood cell that hunts down other cells in our bodies that are infected with viruses and rips them apart. But now, immunologists Mark Slifka and Carol Biedling at Oregon Health and Science University have shown that the killer T cells take it a step further and cannibalize their prey. They proved it by coating infected cells in a test tube with a green dye.
5: And when we threw the killer T cells in there and they recognized these infected counterparts, not only did they kill those cells, but they then started to turn green. And this is how we realized that they were eating the surfaces off of these other cells. And the question is, why would they do that? Well, no one really knows for sure, but one hypothesis is that this is a way to recycle cellular components. The T cell can use these while continuing to multiply and fight off the infection.
10: The work was funded by the National Institutes of Health. Slifka says scientists could use the knowledge to test the efficacy of new vaccines, or perhaps even to improve them by learning why some infected cells seem to be more appetizing than others.
6: Thanks, Justin. By studying bleary-eyed fruit flies, scientists at Washington University in St. Louis have found a possible chemical test for sleepiness. The work began by looking at sleep-deprived flies kept awake with caffeine. The flies had 5 times more of the chemical amylase in their saliva than well-rested flies did. The team then looked at sleep-deprived human volunteers and found that their amylase levels were heightened too. The research could lead to a spit test for sleepiness, useful for truckers, forklift operators, or surgeons who are working when they should be napping. In other sleep research, researchers in Germany report that electrically stimulating the brain during certain periods of sleep can help people learn better. The research is in its early stages, though, so it may be some time before we'll see anything like an electric smart pillow. Finally, genetically identical twins are relatively rare. They're only about 1/3 of all twins. But what about identical triplets? Are they even possible? One listener wanted to know.
7: That's right. Inquiring mind Michael Michelow of Washington, D.C. asked us if it's possible to have identical triplets. We turn to clinical geneticist Carol Green of the University of Maryland Medical Center.
11: Yes, in the same way that there are identical twins, we can have identical triplets. Once you have fertilization, we have what we call a zygote, and if the zygote splits, you can have 2 identical individuals, and that would be identical twins. And if there's another split, then you could have identical triplets.
7: As you can imagine, this is very rare. According to one estimate, only about 150 sets of identical triplets are born in the United States each year. If you have a science question, call us at 1-800-WHY-IS-IT or submit it at scienceupdate.com. If we use it on the air, you'll win a Science Update mug.
6: Thanks, Chelsea. Remember, if you're in the San Francisco area, mark your calendars for AAAS Family Science Days in the San Francisco Hilton on February 17th and 18th. 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Hope to see you there. Well, that's all for now. Next time, we'll talk about cows that have been genetically engineered against mad cow disease and answer a listener's question about the benefits of blood donation. Thanks for listening. I'm Bob Hirshon for AAAS, the Science Society.
12: Today is August 24th on Tidbits in Time, an explosive day. Stay with me to hear about the birthday of a talented actress. We'll tell you about the first printing of a bestseller. A violent volcano destroys 2 cities in a flash of pyroclastic flow. We'll talk about RFID chips in people. And it's the birthday of a writer and musician. We'll cover all of that right after the break on Tidbits in Time, if only so that I can keep saying pyroclastic flow. On August 24th, 1978, Beth Reisgraf was born in Belle Plaine, Minnesota. She became an actress, having appeared in Leverage, My Name is Earl, Complications, and Alvin and the Chipmunks. With a quirky sense of humor, she named her son Pilot Inspector Reisgraf Lee. Leverage was a really good show, and she was absolutely great in her character of Parker, and her stunts were spectacular. It's worth getting the 5 seasons of Leverage just to see her performance. It was on August 24th in the year 1456 that the first printing of the Gutenberg Bible was completed. Movable type and the printing press changed Western civilization inexorably. The advent of books published by a common press shifted the balance away from monks and scribes and painstakingly handwritten pen and ink copying of texts. All of a sudden, knowledge became manifest and codified in such a way that anybody could become literate and able to improve their lot in life. It was on August 24th in the year 79 that Mount Vesuvius erupted, burying the cities of Pompeii and Herculaneum. It wasn't lava or asphyxiation by ash that destroyed all life. It was the flash heat in a wave of pyroclastic flow, almost 600 degrees. Vesuvius has erupted many times since, in modern history most recently in 1906, 1929, and again in 1944, and is one of the world's most dangerous because of the large populations nearby. It was on August 24th, 1998, that implantable radio frequency identification, or RFID chips, designed for animal tagging like dogs and cats, began to be used in humans. British professor of cybernetics Kevin Warwick was the first person who implanted a chip in his arm. More recently, in 2004, nightclubs in Barcelona, Spain, and Rotterdam in the Netherlands began offering implants to identify their VIP customers, who in turn used them to pay for drinks. It was on August 24, 1938, that Mason Douglas Williams was born in Abilene, Texas. He's best known for his composition and performance of Classical Gas, a modern instrumental song featuring impossible guitar parts and a lot of brass. He wrote a number of books in the 60s and 70s, mainly a variety of light verse, photos, drawings, captions, jokes, and prose. His Mason Williams Reading Matter title is really quite funny and was a popular graduation gift of the era. For your very own email print version of Tidbits in Time, showing up every day for free in your inbox, just send a request to adrian@tidbitsintime.com. That's adrian@tidbitsintime.com. For Tidbits in Time, this has been Gene Vann.
13: In recent years, Switzerland has launched an aggressive forest conservation program. It's been so successful, herbivore populations such as goats are booming. Wolves have taken notice, crossing the border from Italy in search of prey. But now farmers have a new ally in their quest to protect their flocks without harming the wolves. Julie Donnelly has more.
14: Wolves were almost extinct in Europe by the year 1900. But in Switzerland, the beautiful and misunderstood animals are making a comeback. Joanna Schoenberger from the World Wildlife Fund says the reason is a plentiful food supply.
15: In 1995, we had the first wolf in Switzerland again. And it came back not only because it reproduces well, but also because it actually does find the space and the food again.
14: The return of this predator is great news for conservationists. But although statistically dogs kill more livestock each year than wolves do, livestock farmers such as Giacomo Cominelli are none too happy about the new threat to their flocks.
16: Last year there were 4 attacks. The first time, 6 deaths and 10 injured. Second, there were 10 dead and 20 injured. Then smaller attacks with 1 or 2 deaths.
14: Although not a direct threat to humans, the wolf is an opportunistic hunter, and livestock is a soft target. To protect their herds, some goat farmers are using a traditional method, large Weimaraner dogs. But some in flatter, more populated areas find a more placid animal works better as a guard, according to goat farmer Vreni Kardurish.
17: One of the first days that the goats could go without a shepherd up to the mountains, a wolf hit one goat and he is eaten. And after this, I thought we must look for something, and there are donkeys or dogs to choose, and I preferred donkeys.
14: A donkey will instinctively chase away dogs and wolves when it feels threatened, and it doesn't need a long period of training. Vreni Kardurish says after a short time getting used to being part of the flock, the donkey will protect it.
17: Also big dogs, when it's coming too close to the goats, they go and try to hit him. For us, it's better to work with donkeys because there is less danger that somebody, a tourist, will be beaten or hit, and donkeys are quieter.
14: It's a triumph for conservation, because the wolves can simply be chased away rather than shot or captured. And whether they choose dogs or donkeys to guard their flocks, the farmers of Switzerland hope to live in harmony with their new neighbors, the wolves. For Hands on Earth, I'm Julie Donnelly.

0: Science, but not the boring kind.
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3: In the headlines this Monday, August 24th, Pope Leo tells military officers to stay rooted in their faith and to protect citizens. As the Holy Father continues to appeal for peace, Archbishop Gallagher arrives in Moscow for a brief visit. And amid bombardments, Ukraine marks 35th anniversary of Ukraine's independence. In the Vatican, I'm Deborah Castellano-Lupov. In an address to the members of the Military Ordinariate of Portugal, pronounced on Monday, the 24th of August, Pope Leo XIV encouraged them to find strength in the Lord in order to fulfill their missions with humility, knowing that humans are not self-sufficient. He also remembered two Portuguese soldiers who recently lost their lives. Isabella de Carvalho tells us more.
4: Todos os dias.
5: Every day, each of you has the noble mission of defending the sovereignty of your homeland and the rule of law, safeguarding the security of your fellow citizens and protecting them from injustice, the Pope said in his meeting with the group at the Vatican. The members of the Portuguese military ordinariate were in Rome to celebrate a series of anniversaries, including the founding of the Vicariate 60 years ago, in 1966, its elevation to a military ordinariate in 1981, and the nomination of its first bishop 25 years ago. In his speech, the Pope extended his greetings to all the members, Christians and non-Christians alike, of the Army, Air Force, Navy, National Republican Guard, and Public Security Police in Portugal, while he also remembered two young soldiers who passed away on Friday, August 21st. They lost their lives while generously stopping along the road like the Good Samaritan to offer assistance, the Pope said, adding he entrusted them and their families to the Lord. The two military men were hit by a vehicle on a highway as they were helping a truck driver with a flat tire. In his address, the Pope called those who are Christian to use this pilgrimage to Rome as an opportunity for personal renewal and to strengthen their faith. He encouraged them to follow St. Paul's words in the letter to the Ephesians.
4: Tornai-vos fortes no Senhor.
5: Draw your strength from the Lord and stand fast with your loins girded in truth, clothed with righteousness as a breastplate, and your feet shod in readiness for the gospel of peace.
4: Para anunciar o Evangelho do Paz.
5: The Pope also urged them to be strong in the Lord like the centurion in Capernaum, who asked Jesus to heal his suffering servant as he approached Christ, knowing that human beings are not self-sufficient, but aspire to something more, to something that transcends them. The soldier was conscious of authority, but he also demonstrated the strength of faith and the courage of humility, the Pope explained, adding that no matter how much responsibility a person has, no matter how much power they exercise, we are all hungry for the infinite and thirsty for eternity. Lastly, the Pope addressed the chaplains, encouraging them on their mission and highlighting how their witness of love for the church and for their country is a balm that brings comfort and hope. I'm Isabella de Carvalho.
3: Pope Leo also met today with members of the Marcel Dato Federation, a Spanish NGO that supports people with intellectual disabilities and cerebral palsy. He reminded the group that seeing Christ in the lives of the weakest and the most vulnerable enables us to grow as a human and Christian society. Kelsey Gussie reports.
6: Muy buenos días y bienvenidos a todos.
7: Founded in 1980, the representatives of the Marcel Dato Federation travel to Rome on a pilgrimage to mark 45 years of the institution's mission. In his speech to the group, Pope Leo acknowledged that the Federation's work is undoubtedly an arduous task, involving much hidden work that no one sees and that only God can reward. However, he stressed that it is a mission that is deeply gratifying to find in the faces of each person Jesus Christ himself. Through their work, the Pope suggested that the members of the Marcel Dato Federation are witnesses to the gospel message. Truly, I tell you, whatever you did for one of the least of these brothers and sisters of mine, you did for me.
6: Saber reconocer en las vidas de los más débiles y vulnerables.
7: Recognizing the gaze of Christ who challenges us in the lives of the most vulnerable, Pope Leo said, helps us to grow as a human and Christian society.
6: Como sociedad humana.
7: Solidarity, the defense of human dignity, and complete inclusion are the values that mark the Federation's approach to working with people with intellectual disabilities and cerebral palsy. Over 40 years ago, Father Marcelino Casas Puente founded the Marcel Dato Federation, beginning a dream that has since become a reality, that no family with a person with intellectual disabilities should ever be left without support. The Federation now serves more than 2,600 people.
6: Hoy esta federación puede sentirse orgullosa.
7: This, Pope Leo highlighted, puts into action something he mentioned during his visit to Spain in June this year. The love of Christ urges us towards our brothers and sisters, and the charity and care with which we respond to his promptings are the proof of our faith.
6: Son la prueba de nuestra fe.
7: Concluding his message to the members of the Federation, Pope Leo entrusted them to the protection of Mary, that she will accompany the group in their ongoing work.
6: Que Dios os bendiga.
7: I'm Kelsey Gussie.
3: August 24th marks the 35th anniversary of Ukraine's independence, and it also marks 4.5 years of the conflict with Russia. Nathan Morley tells us more.
1: As European leaders meet in Kyiv, the Coalition of the Willing is set to chair a meeting with the Ukrainian Prime Minister to discuss ways to bolster support for Ukraine, which is facing an escalating bombing campaign from Moscow. Meanwhile, Russia and Ukraine are continuing to fire strikes at each other. Ukrainian authorities say 5 people have been killed in the Kharkiv region, whilst Russia says 3 teenagers were killed when a children's centre was hit by drone debris. Earlier, the British Prime Minister, Andy Burnham, promised to keep up the pressure on Russia, despite Moscow's threats, on his first official visit to Ukraine.
8: Despite Russia's outrageous threats to my country, we will continue our support for Ukraine's defence. I know you need more help to protect your skies and your civilians. I know how hard the winters have been and the need to be ready this year when the nights draw in.
1: Elsewhere, the U.S. Treasury Secretary has threatened Iran with the single greatest financial offensive ever. They're his words. He claimed the U.S.-Israel war with Iran was entering its endgame. Scott Bessent said the U.S. would sever all economic ties with the country in, quote, an economic D-Day. And
3: Ukraine is marking 35 years of independence today, as we have noted, as the country endures what Major Archbishop Sviatoslav Shevchuk, head of the Ukrainian Greek Catholic Church, describes as an increasingly brutal and high-tech war. Speaking to Vatican Radio's Father Taras Kotsar, the Major Archbishop said he and others in Kyiv spent the night in an air raid shelter as Russian drones and missiles targeted the capital. He called July the bloodiest month of the war since March of 2022, citing United Nations figures showing 437 civilians killed and more than 2,600 wounded in Ukraine during the month. He said children suffered the highest number of casualties since April of 2022. Major Archbishop Shevchuk says the character of the war is also changing, with Russia increasingly using sophisticated weapons to strike Ukrainian cities and civilians. He made a particularly strong moral argument about the use of drones equipped with cameras and advanced targeting technology. His beatitude said operators can now see, in real time, the people they are about to kill. That, he argued, makes it impossible to dismiss civilian deaths simply as accidental casualties. He pointed to a recent strike on a bus in Kherson, saying that people aboard the bus and others nearby were killed, and argued that such attacks raise profound ethical questions about modern warfare. Major Archbishop Shevchuk said Russia is seeking to use fear and the suffering of civilians as weapons, particularly in Ukraine's major cities, as advances along the front become increasingly difficult. But on this Independence Day, in this interview, his message went beyond the battlefield, as he said that Ukrainians are celebrating freedom whilst recognizing that freedom cannot be taken for granted. He described freedom not simply as the ability to make choices, but as a moral and spiritual responsibility, what he called the freedom to make the right choices. Drawing on his own experience of growing up under Soviet communism, Major Archbishop Shevchuk said Christians who lived and worshipped underground could, in his words, be freer than communist officials because they maintained an inner freedom that the state
9: could not control. And he warns that democracies today face their own danger, people becoming tired of responsibility and looking for others to make the decisions for them. His message to the wider world was also blunt, saying, do not grow tired of being free. He said Ukraine's experience should serve as a warning at a time when authoritarian tendencies are growing in different parts of the world. Major Archbishop Shevchuk said the Ukrainian church and religious leaders will gather today at Kyiv's historic St. Sophia Cathedral to pray for peace. In an interview with Vatican News also today, speaking with Vatican Radio, the Bishop of Lutsk and the President of the Conference of Catholic Bishops in Ukraine of the Latin Rite described the devastating reality and the enormous price that people are forced to pay in defending their country. He echoed Pope St. John Paul II's warning that war is a great scourge, and the Bishop also highlighted the extraordinary and enduring chain of solidarity and material and spiritual support that has come from every corner of the world. Find more on our website. Pope Leo XIV always appeals for peace and has made various appeals about the war in Ukraine. In this context, the Vatican Secretary for Relations with States and International Organizations, Archbishop Paul Richard Gallagher, has arrived in Moscow, Russia, for a visit focused on dialogue and peace. Archbishop Gallagher will be in Russia until the 28th of August with meetings planned with senior Russian officials, representatives of the Russian Orthodox Church, and members of the Catholic community. On Tuesday, Gallagher is due to meet with Russia's foreign minister and with the head of the Patriarchate of Moscow's Department for External Church Relations. On Wednesday, he will meet with Yuri Yushchev, a foreign policy advisor to Russian President Vladimir Putin. The visit is part of the continued effort to maintain dialogue with Russia, including at a time of heightened international tensions. Archbishop Gallagher will also spend time with Russia's Catholic community on Thursday. He is scheduled to meet clergy and religious communities, celebrate Mass at Moscow's Cathedral of the Immaculate Conception, and meet the Catholic bishops serving in Russia. The Catholic Church in Russia is relatively small and spread across a large territory. It is organized into an archdiocese based in Moscow and three dioceses. This is Archbishop Gallagher's first visit to Russia since November of 2021. And also Pope Leo had sent a message that was sent on his behalf by Vatican Secretary of State Cardinal Pietro Parolin, OG, today. Sorry, I spoke in Italian a moment. He sent his greetings to the Methodist and Waldensian churches on the occasion of the opening of their synod. And in particular, he reflected on artificial intelligence, emphasizing the need to advance technology without allowing the human heart to regress. And that brings us to the end of this edition of Vatican and World News. For more and these and other stories, please visit our web portal at www.vaticannews.va, as well as the latest updates on our social platforms of X, on Instagram, on Facebook. Remember that during the month of August, the Holy Father has resumed his general audiences on Wednesdays from the Vatican. So certainly stay with us in order to watch the Holy Father live during those times and on our social media platforms of Vatican Media. And also the Holy Father's Angelus address on Sundays to hear the Holy Father recite the midday prayer. Many thanks go to Bruno Orti in the studio in the Vatican. I'm Deborah Castellano-Lubov.
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10: Brian turned to glance at the pilot, who suddenly had both hands on his stomach and was grimacing in pain. I don't know, kid. The pilot's words were a hiss, barely audible. Bad aches here. Bad aches. He stopped as a fresh spasm of pain hit him. The pilot was having a heart attack. Brian saw the pilot slam into the seat one more time. One more awful time he slammed back into the seat, and his right leg jerked. pulling the plane to the side. Brian was sitting in a bush plane roaring 7,000 feet above the northern wilderness with a pilot who had suffered a massive heart attack and who was either dead or in something close to a coma. He was alone. In the roaring plane, he was alone. The plane, committed now to crashing, fell like a stone, and Brian eased back and braced himself for the crash. 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
12: Hi there, I'm Thane Maynard. The blue and gold macaw once thrived in Trinidad's Nariva swamp until human pressures, poaching for the pet trade, rice farming, palm cutting, and habitat fires led to its extirpation by the late 1960s. By the 1990s, the local forestry division, the Center for Rescue of Endangered Species of Trinidad and Tobago, and the Cincinnati Zoo initiated a bold restoration effort. In December 1999, nine birds imported from Guyana were released into the Bush Wildlife Sanctuary. In early 2000, additional pairs followed, totaling 18 birds, of which 14 were released after acclimatization. Monitoring over the following year confirmed at least nine survivors, with six displaying nesting behaviors by 2001. Momentum continued in the early 2000s. In 2003, a further 20 macaws were released. By 2024, local bird watchers reported thriving flocks along the East Coast and in the Nariva Swamp. This resurgence symbolizes the success of sustained, collaborative conservation.
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13: Hunting for molecules on faraway planets. I'm Jane Platt with a podcast from JPL, NASA's Jet Propulsion Laboratory in Pasadena, California. A first from the Spitzer Space Telescope. Its powerful instruments have split apart and analyzed the very faint light from two distant gas planets way beyond our solar system to look for molecules. What's the big deal about this?
14: Oh, we're studying weather on another world, and this is a stepping stone to eventually studying signs of life on worlds where life could exist, the habitable worlds which we're hoping to discover in the near future.
13: Dr. Mark R. Swain is a JPL research scientist. He and his colleagues form one of three teams with similar discoveries, a couple of them being published in science journals. The discoveries come as a surprise bonus for the Spitzer team.
14: We're using Spitzer well beyond the original engineering design. So this is a real testament to the quality of design that originally went into the spacecraft that is able to do this at all. This was a complete surprise and well outside the design criteria.
13: They were able to do it thanks to Spitzer's onboard spectrograph instrument. Dr. Carl Grillmeyer of the Spitzer Science Center at Caltech heads one of the three science teams.
15: We take the light and we spread it into its component colors as finely as we possibly can. So if we took a rainbow, for example, we would spread it, you know, across a football field and then look in detail with a magnifying glass at every individual color in that rainbow.
13: Specific patterns within the light indicate the presence of certain chemical molecules. The two planets Spitzer studied, HD209458b and HD189733b, revealed some surprises.
15: We had definite ideas about what we expected to see based on modeling and theoretical, you know, supercomputer work that many people have done. It was believed to be fairly straightforward that these planets would have a lot of water in them, for one thing, very hot water. These planets, these hot Jupiters, very, very close into their parent stars, are 2,000 degrees Fahrenheit or so. So it's you know, not a pleasant place to live. And what we found instead, and what the other group found for this completely different planet around another star, is that the spectrum is essentially flat. It really doesn't show any of the features we would have expected from water.
13: So none of the researchers found evidence of water molecules in the planet's atmospheres, although the water could be hidden beneath clouds. The team led by Dr. Jeremy Richardson of NASA's Goddard Space Flight Center in Maryland did find something intriguing in the atmosphere of one planet.
16: We've identified at least one molecule in the spectrum. There was a feature that we saw in the spectrum that is probably due to silicate emission. And silicates are like molecules that have silicon and oxygen and typically some other metal in them. And what that means is that there's likely a cloud that's pretty high in the atmosphere that could be made of these silicate grains, basically dust grains.
17: The scientists hope to use Spitzer to learn more about these alien atmospheres. Mark Swain.
14: What is exciting is that by studying the clouds, assuming that's what this signature that we're seeing means, if that interpretation holds up, we're also going to have to start studying how did the clouds get there? What sustains them? What are the creation and destruction mechanisms? And by doing that, we'll be studying all sorts of processes, convective processes in the planet's atmosphere, transport, how you move heat around from the hot side to the cold side. All those processes are very important on a world that is at a temperature where life could exist. How do you create weather on those worlds? Does that impact the ability of life to survive?
17: Scientists believe life as we know it could not exist on the world studied by Spitzer, huge, hot planets really close to their suns. The task of studying smaller, more Earth-like planets believed to be more likely locations for life will fall to future space missions.
15: I think everything is a little bit unsettled now. The observations are showing us that things are not the way we expected them. And so there'll be a big push to get a lot more data while Spitzer is still alive. I think this will ultimately be one of the most important legacies of the Spitzer Space Telescope, unanticipated as it was before launch. I think it'll become extremely important in the future.
17: More info on the Spitzer Space Telescope is online at www.nasa.gov/Spitzer and www.spitzer.caltech.edu. Thanks for joining us for this podcast from NASA's Jet Propulsion Laboratory.
18: Ah, the great outdoors. Communing with nature. Just the sky. Gotcha. The lake. Take that. And that. Ah, the trees.

0: I bet that's a familiar story. Here in Canada, we get a break from mosquitoes at this time of year, but for those of us who love the outdoors, by spring, their buzzing is an all-too-familiar sound. Lying awake in your tent, swatting at the darkness, convinced the mosquitoes are whining just to remind you that you're the main course for dinner. Well, scientists in the UK have recently discovered that there's more to this maddening buzz than meets the ear. To learn why, keep listening to this week's edition of the Redshift Report.
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0: Hi there, everyone. This is Ken Huxley, your host, coming to you from the Ontario Science Centre. Well, I can barely see her through the fog of citronella and mosquito coils, but today I'm joined by researcher Sarah Poirier, who's going to take a swat at this question. Why do mosquitoes make that annoying buzzing sound? Hey, Sarah, how's it going?
3: It's great. Thanks, Ken.
0: Hey, I thought we were talking about mosquitoes today. Why did you bring your keyboard?
3: Ken, I'm going to play for you the most annoying love song ever.
0: Oh, all right. But what does this have to do with mosquitoes?
3: Well, some researchers recently discovered that mosquitoes will actually harmonize or adjust the pitch of their buzzes in order to attract or identify with potential mates.
0: So how do they go about doing this?
3: Well, the buzzing that you hear when you hear a mosquito buzzing, that really, really annoying sound, mm-hmm. is produced by the flapping of their wings. And mosquitoes can actually adjust the note or the pitch of their buzz by flapping their wings faster or slower. Now, in this particular species, the male mosquito tended to flap his wings at around 600 hertz. And that's about a D on our scale here. So that's

0: or not. And they actually hooked up these special microphones to actually listen to mosquitoes as they were brought into close proximity together. And what actually what they found was that if mosquitoes were of the same species but members of the opposite sex, when they were brought in close to each other, they would actually settle in on wing beat frequencies which were in harmony with each other. So they actually produce that nice harmonic singing together. And if, let's say, the male mosquito was flapping his wings a little bit too fast so that his buzz was slightly sharp, he would actually slow down a bit again to bring the pitch of his buzz into perfect harmony with the females.
1: How romantic. But wait a second, isn't this counteradaptive? I mean, as soon as we hear that buzzing, we know where to find the mosquito to give it the old hand of doom.
0: Yeah, you know, surely after millions of years of selection, it would favor a more stealthy approach. But, you know, we see this over and over again in nature, where species have colorful plumage or they stand out of a crowd. But all of this goes back to mating, and mating always trumps everything else. And so in this case, it's an obvious sign that this ability to harmonize, this ability to adjust this buzz, far outweighs any of the negative effects of being obvious to predators.
1: So overall, it's advantageous to a degree that makes it worth risking life and limb for your true love.
0: That's right. That's right. Actually, I think if I were going to sing to my prospective mate, I'd be risking life and limb.
1: Yeah, I hear you.
0: Yeah.
1: Well, we all know mosquitoes are a drag, but more seriously, they also carry a lot of scary diseases. Do the study findings tell us anything that might help us fight them more effectively in the future?
0: Well, any time that we better understand the mating and the reproductive habits or behaviors of a particular species, we can then use that to our advantage. Now, you might say, well, maybe we create some sort of sonic interference and we interfere with this whole thing. But, you know, if you hear these notes again, they're pretty annoying. They're pretty jarring. You don't want to have, you know, one of these things like playing out on your patio or your dock in the summertime. You just, it's probably not a great idea. It'd probably be more annoying than it was worth. But what you could do is use this if you understand what makes a mate attractive, what makes a male mosquito attractive to a female mosquito. You could then use it as a test if you were, say, going to genetically modify male mosquitoes so that they were sterile. You could make sure that they had a really good singing voice before you release them into a wild, so that they would have a competitive advantage.
1: Right, so you're saying then that the females would mate with the sterile mosquitoes, and then that would reduce the breeding population?
0: Exactly. In the past, there was no real way of testing whether a genetically modified male was a stud or a dud. And this technique, of course, would allow researchers to figure that out.
1: Oh, there's hope for all us campers then.
0: Yeah.
1: Well, thanks for joining us today, Sarah, and bringing an air of Shakespearean tragedy to the lives of these star-crossed insect lovers. With spring just around the corner, here's some mosquito-fighting tips. 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Or ask our team a question for our next podcast. We look forward to hearing from you. For the Redshift Report, this is Ken Huxley saying, thanks for listening. And remember to question everything, especially me.
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0: At the tone, we've reached the top of the hour. 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
2: The Public News Service Delaware Newscast, July 31st, 2026. I'm Mike Clifford. A dad who gave his 14-year-old son an AR-15 assault rifle that the teenager then used to unleash a mass shooting at a Georgia high school was sentenced Thursday to 15 years in prison. NBC News notes a jury in March convicted Colin Gray on multiple charges, including second-degree murder and involuntary manslaughter, over the Christmas gift his son used in the September 4, 2024 shooting at Appalachie High School. The shooting killed two teachers and two 14-year-old students. Nine other people were injured. Meantime, as folks in Colorado and families across the U.S. struggle to pay for food, rent, and health care, efforts to raise taxes on the richest Americans are gaining momentum.
3: A new bill introduced in Congress targets the nation's 938 billionaires. Instead of taxing reported income, which often obscures their net worth, the measure would tap 5% of their total wealth, including stocks and real estate. Colorado Center on Law and Policy CEO Lydia McCoy.